eyes, through your touch, you become the means by which that compassion that Jesus shows to him is poured out upon people in need today. And by the way, sometimes the people that you might look at and say, that disgusts me. For whom did Christ die? Oh, yes. For those who we call sinners, those who are embroiled in the mess, the mire of sin, it is for those in need of a physician, for whom Christ died. Love cannot be passive. It cannot say, live and let live. It doesn't rationalize, just let people do whatever it is that makes them happy. Why not? Why doesn't it do that? Because love knows that there is something that is true and something that is false. It knows that there is the offer of life and that life is filled with ultimate purpose and joy. And loving compassion knows that there is death and that while sin may offer some seasonable pleasure, its end is destruction, its reality is separation, its future is sorrow, its truth is something that is upside down. Pain, suffering, and ultimately hell itself come along with those who have not tasted the love of Jesus. In 1 John chapter 3, verse 18, we read, my little children, let us not love in word, neither in tongue, but as Jesus did, in deed and in truth. Notice this compassion of Jesus wasn't just a feeling of empathy toward the leper. It actually made a difference. Simply telling others what they want to hear is no true compassion. It may have given them some temporary feeling of relief, but offers no genuine help. It makes no real difference. This is not how Jesus works. What would he do? He would completely, perfectly extend to them the truth that can set them free. He would make the leprous man completely whole. In verse number 42, as soon as he had spoken, immediately the leprosy departed from him and he was cleansed. You know, the book of Mark is all throughout a book of action. And what you see taking place demonstrated here is that at the word of Jesus, this man was changed. I submit that that's what happened to you as well if you know Christ. That one moment you were lost and at another moment you were found. You were hellbound and in a moment, at a point in time, you were born from above and you became heaven-bound. This man was instantaneously cleansed. You know, the last thing, and we're done, it's the last thing that you see is a misguided conclusion. I'm just going to mention this. Jesus told this leprous man, he said, now go, show yourself to the priest, do what it is that allows you re-entry into society, but don't tell anybody. We find that strange, don't we? Don't tell anybody? I mean, come on, Jesus, let's go ahead and tell everybody what it is that you've done. Do you know, today, he tells us to tell everybody. It's almost backwards. So, you know, back then he said, don't tell anybody, and he told everybody. Today he tells us, tell everybody, and sometimes we don't tell anybody. Well, why did he tell him not to tell someone? Because it actually hindered his work. He said, I have many towns, many places where I need to go. And now the crowds became so great that Jesus was not free to do the work that he had been called to do. Trust him. His plan is always best. And this man, while he tried to do a good thing, I just want to tell everybody what Jesus did. A good thing in a bad way always becomes a bad thing. As we conclude this morning, we see the account of a leper healed of his disease really becomes an account of us all. We all come disfigured by the hideous enemy of sin. We don't need religion. We can't wash ourselves into cleanliness. We still need Jesus to do for us what we cannot do for ourselves. Only he can cleanse and make us whole. And the ultimate cleansing for anyone, obviously, is salvation. It's when we who are dead in trespasses and sin finally come, admit our condition,

0: fountain, and that is the fountain of his Calvary's blood that washes away the stain of sin. And if you're here this morning and you say, listen, Pastor, I've already been saved. I already know Jesus Christ personally. I'm on my way to heaven. Then the same powerful gospel that reached you for salvation is the same power of God that enables you to live the life that Christ intended you to live. You know, you can't do salvation on your own. And it's interesting, you can't do the Christian life on your own either. Please know, when it's all said and done, he can do whatever it is he wills to do. And not only does he want to do good for you, he can do the same. He's got both the power and the desire. By God's grace, may we be living examples of lepers who are cleansed and lepers today who are lepers no more, living by the same power of the gospel. Father in heaven, as we conclude our time in your word this morning, we can't help but say thank you for healing lepers such as are we. Lord, from our own lips, we had to cry out, we are unclean. And because of that admission, we could come before you and recognize our need for you to do for us what we cannot do for ourselves. Lord, if there are lost here today, may today be their day of cleansing. And for any believer here today, may they understand that the same power by which they were saved is the same exact power by which they can live. Help us today, I pray, because of Christ.
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2: Take your Bible, if you would, and we'll be in 1 John chapter number 2. 1 John chapter number 2. As you're finding your place there in 1 John 2, I will say to you what a thrill, a joy, a delight it has been for my wife and I and our family to be able to be here for the Bible conference. We have thoroughly enjoyed ourselves, and it's been good to get to know some of you students. I've certainly been glad for the opportunity to preach, so I thank the Lord for that. A preacher was once asked, when do you usually feel like preaching? And he said, well, usually if I hear a guy who can preach, I like to preach, or if I hear a guy who can't preach, I like to preach. And it's just kind of in you, you know, it's what the Lord's called you to do. And so I will say to the Hortons, thank you for the invitation and the opportunity. Certainly don't take that for granted, but I'm very, very glad for the opportunity. I'm glad to have met all of the other preachers that I was privileged to speak with this week, Dr. Amsbaugh and Dr. Thomas and Dr. Barber. I'd not known these men before, and a little apprehensive, to tell you the truth, and I thought these guys are all older than me, and they probably know a whole lot more than I do, but they've been very kind and very gracious. It reminded me of the cross-eyed discus thrower. I don't know if you ever heard of him. He didn't set many records, but he sure kept the crowd's attention. And so these men probably could have done better than me, but I hope you'll give me your attention once again tonight, and we'll look at 1 John and chapter number 2. 1 John chapter 2. And I'll tell you what, we'll just begin in verse number 1 for the sake of context for the actual text we'll look at. 1 John 2, verse 1. My little children, these things write I unto you that ye sin not. And if any man sin, we have an advocate with the Father, Jesus Christ the righteous. And he is the propitiation for our sins, and not for ours only, but also for the sins of the whole world. And hereby we do know that we know him if we keep his commandments. He that saith, I know him, and keepeth not his commandments, is a liar, and the truth is not in him. But whoso keepeth his word, in him verily is the love of God perfected. Hereby know we that we are in.

0: Him. He that saith he abideth in him ought himself also so to walk, even as he walked. Verse 7, we'll begin our text for this evening. Brethren, I write no new commandment unto you, but an old commandment which ye have heard from the beginning. The old commandment is the word which ye have heard from the beginning. Again, a new commandment I write unto you, which thing is true in him and in you, because the darkness is past, and the true light now shineth. He that saith he is in the light and hateth his brother is in darkness even until now. He that loveth his brother abideth in the light, and there is none occasion of stumbling in him. But he that hateth his brother is in darkness and walketh in darkness and knoweth not whither he goeth, because the darkness hath blinded his eyes. Interesting verses. Let's pray and ask the Lord to help us as we'll look at these together tonight. Heavenly Father, we're grateful again for the Word of God, and we know and we believe that the Bible is a lamp unto our feet and a light unto our path. And how we pray tonight, Holy Spirit, that you would be our great guide. Help us to follow the light of the Word of God. Help us to take those steps in our life to live what the Bible says. I pray that for every person here, Lord, I pray that you would, in a way that only you can, just hone in specifically on each individual and grab their mind, dear Lord, and grab their attention and help them to see Bible truth tonight that can help them live for you. Well, thank you even now for what you'll do. We pray this in Jesus' name. Amen. In the verses we looked at in the service this morning that I preached, we saw the importance of keeping God's commandments. We looked at some specific things. In the verses we'll look at tonight, verses 7 through 11, it appears that John gets very specific about a given commandment. And you will see that what he does in getting specific is simply this. He goes back to the basics. Notice how he words it to us in verse number 7. Notice the first word of verse 7. He says, brethren. That tells us who he's writing to. He's writing to fellow believers. Brethren, I write no new commandment unto you, but an old commandment. Verse 8. Again, a new commandment I write unto you, which thing is true in him. So he is talking about something that has been around for a while. It's not an old commandment, and yet in verse 8 he does refer to it as a new commandment. What is he speaking of? What is this particular commandment that he is talking about? Well, as you read the rest of the verses, it's obvious. It's the commandment to love your brother. And that is both an old commandment and a new commandment. It is a commandment that is found for us in the Old Testament. In Leviticus 19 and verse number 18, thou shalt love thy neighbor as thyself. And then you find it also in John 13 and verse 34. The Lord is speaking. He says, a new commandment I give unto you, that ye love one another. And so it is old in the sense that it has been around for a while, if I can refer to it that way. But it is also new in the sense that the Lord Jesus Christ is certain to remind us of it while he is here on this earth. And it's a very basic commandment. It is one of the two commandments, we are told, that hang all the law and the prophets. So it's rather simple and it's rather basic. And I find that interesting because oftentimes when we find ourselves not walking in the light, as we have talked about, and we wind up walking in darkness, we soon learn, or we soon find ourselves with all sorts of problems. Being a preacher, oftentimes people share with you some of their problems, usually wanting some advice or wanting some help with a particular problem. And it is amazing to me sometimes the complexity of a problem in an individual's life. And sometimes it's even shocking. I try not to act shocked, but inside I'm going, wow, man, how did that happen? And I think I've learned something about complex problems, and that is simply this. They stem from not following very basic Bible principles and very basic Bible commands. And so John, in dealing with these little children, as he refers to them, wants to remind them of this very simple and this very basic Bible command. We know John says the importance of keeping God's commandments. He highlights that, and he's going to be specific about it. And this is the commandment to love your brother. It was love your neighbor there in the Old Testament. So let's look specifically at this command and see if it can help us. Notice first off, the word used is brother. It is a family term. It's used 11 times in 1 John. And I find that rather interesting. It oftentimes is a term that we use when referring to other Christians as being a part of God's family. We call one another brother so-and-so, brother Shetler, brother Mullinex. You understand that, don't you? You've probably said things. Maybe you say sister so-and-so to somebody back at your church. There are other times in the Bible when that word is used in a broader sense or in a larger sense, but here I think it is very much talking about a family-type relationship. He's dealing with a family situation. We're dealing with saved people. Now, that's important because for me, it helps correct the false teaching that is oftentimes rooted, at least people root it, in 1 John. And we read these verses and we come to verse number 9. He that saith he is in the light and hateth his brother is in darkness even until now. And there are people who would take that and say, look, if you're not loving your brother, and they would say continually, like we talked about, they would say, you're not saved. And I thought about that. I thought, well, I think loving your brother is important. Don't you? It's one of the very basic commandments. But then I thought to myself, why does he use the word brother? Doesn't that necessitate being a part of the family? Doesn't it imply a Christian to a Christian? Do you understand what I'm saying? He did not use the word neighbor. Now, he does in other places. That is, the command uses the word neighbor in other places. But in 1 John, I think, for a very specific reason, he is talking about Christians to Christians. And so you find the word 11 times in the book, brother. There's nothing here that's telling us if you're not loving your brother, you're not saved. It's almost a contradictory statement if you're going to use the word brother. It's a family term. It implies we are talking Christian to Christian. And so he uses the word brother. The word neighbor is not used. And then you'll see, he says in verse 9, he that saith he is in the light and hateth his brother is in darkness even until now. Well, you can't read that verse and not remember chapter 1, verses 6 and 7, because he's talking about in the light and in the darkness. And let me just remind you, look at verse 6 and 7 of chapter 1. If we say that we have fellowship with him and walk in darkness, he uses that in verse 9 of chapter 2. Look at verse 7. But if we walk in the light as he is in the light, we see that thinking, walking in the light and walking in the darkness, referred to again in verse number 9. So the point then is simply this. It's a point we've already made. When we are not loving our brother, what we stand to lose is fellowship. And that makes sense when you understand what brother is and you remember verses 6 and 7 of chapter 1. And so loving your brother really is important because it appears that our fellowship with God hinges on that. So the command is to love your brother. What does the word love mean? Let's try to delve into this commandment. What does the word love mean? Well, the Bible gives us a definition of it, at least for this particular word here. It's found in Romans 13 and verse number 10. You can turn there if you'd like, but the Bible simply says this, love is, and you're going to get a definition, the fulfilling of the law. The Lord Jesus himself said, if you love me, you will keep my commandments. So very simply put, when the Bible says love your brother, what it means by love is simply this: do right by your brother. That's what love is. Love is the fulfilling of the law. Love is doing what's right. Now, I don't know about you, but I got a funny feeling you'd agree with me. That's not always easy. Is it? Your brother ever rub you the wrong way? You ever find it that you're not loving as much as, this is the word John uses, hating? That's a strong word. It's the opposite of love, so it's the right word. Find yourself hating your brother? Let's be a little more specific if we can. Roommates. You have any of those? Well, let me ask you a question. Do you love your roommate? Or do you hate your roommate? What does the Bible tell us here? That we are to love our brother. I remember meeting my roommates my freshman year. That was quite an experience. I had a roommate from Maine. That was interesting. I have since been to Maine, and there's no doubt about it, they call them maniacs. And I'm telling you, when he talked, it took a while to figure out what he was saying. You and I would call an automobile a car, but in Maine, it's a car. You park the car in the yard. We were just up there this past fall, and the pastor we were with has affiliation with the college here, and so they were going to bring a group of teachers down here shortly after we were there. And this is what he said: we're taking a group of our teachers down to Pensacola. He said, to Pensa who, what? And in Maine, they don't like R's for some reason. They'd rather it be an A, so it was Pensacola. Or no, they don't like A's, they make them R's. And so, you get someone like that, and they just kind of, you're not used to it, and it's all new to you, and you find yourself in conflict, perhaps, and not doing right by maybe a roommate. Maybe it's a coworker. If you're married, let me ask you this: do you love your spouse? It's unfortunate that there are married couples where doing right by one another is rather foreign. For whatever reason. Here's a husband and his wife is getting on his nerves, so he doesn't do right by her. Well, that's not right. Because here we are told that we are to love our brother. Maybe it's a fellow church member. And so the important thing is to remember that we need to love our brother. That's the specifics that he is dealing with when he reminds us to keep his commandments. And he goes back to the basics, which is to love your brother. Now, in this particular passage of 1 John, he's not been terribly specific about how to love your brother. He just tells us, look, you should love your brother. But he does get rather specific in other places in 1 John. And I want you to see them with me. I think it'll be a help to you. Look at chapter 3 and verse number 17. Chapter 3 and verse number 17. And notice what he says here. But whoso hath this world's good, and seeth his brother have need, and shutteth up his bowels of compassion from him, how dwelleth the love of God in him? So, in being specific about loving your brother, John here kind of hones in and says, look, if you see that your brother has a need, the right thing to do, if you're going to love him, which is doing right, is to help him in that need. Well, that's an important thing to know. We could take that and we could try to live that in our life. So maybe it is that a brother has a need, whatever it might be. And it appears that John is teaching us, look, if you are able to help meet a brother's need, it's almost as if there's an obligation. Why? Because you're supposed to love your brother. Now, we always like for people to meet our needs, don't we? That's kind of the end of the stick you want to hold. But if you're going to love your brother, as John says, then what you ought to be involved in is helping meet your brother's needs, whatever they might be. Look for opportunities. Perhaps it's in a monetary way. Perhaps it's in a simple word of encouragement. You ever need words of encouragement? Have you ever realized that maybe, you know, probably that person could use some encouragement, but you're too busy? Or, well, that's just, I'm not one of those encouraging kind of people. Well, we ought to love our brother and we ought to do our best to help meet their needs. Notice in chapter 3 in verse number 12. Here's a way that we can show love for our brother. Chapter 3 in verse 12. This is an example here. He says, not as Cain, who was of that wicked one and slew his brother. And wherefore slew he him? Why did Cain do this? Because his own works were evil and his brother's righteous. Verse 15, he ties this in. Whosoever hateth his brother is a murderer, and ye know that no murderer hath eternal life abiding in him. And so he uses the example of Cain and Abel. Well, why, he says here in verse number 12, why did Cain kill Abel? Very simply this, he was jealous. God liked Abel's sacrifice better than his, and he couldn't stand it. You know, oftentimes, rather than loving our brother, we're jealous of our brother. Man, they get this. People like them better than they like me. And so we get this spirit of jealousy within us. And so here's a brother that we're supposed to love, and we find ourselves hating them all because of our selfish jealousy. You ever been jealous? Well, if you love your brother like you ought to, it'll be hard to be jealous when something good happens to them and not to you. Look at chapter 5 and verse number 16. Another example of this, how we can be specific in loving our brother. Chapter 5 and verse number 16. If any man see his brother sin, a sin which is not unto death, he shall ask and he shall give him life for them that sin not unto death. There is a sin unto death. I do not say that he shall pray for it. I think when the Bible's talking about a sin unto death, I think the point is you can come to a point as a child of God where I think Proverbs says, he that being often reproved and hardeneth his neck shall suddenly be destroyed, and that without remedy, where God just says, look, you know, that's it, I'm taking you home. That's a sin unto death. You know, we probably as a group of people, I'm thinking of the fundamental independent Baptist type movement, if we can call it that, we do very little to help people who have fallen. They've gotten into sin. They've gotten in trouble. And you may know somebody like that. Maybe your roommate blew it and they really got in trouble. That's what they deserved. That's not brotherly love. And we don't need to in any way think that what they did was right. But that's a time when we need to love our brother. We need to be willing to do right by them. We need to be willing to pray for them. We need to be willing to encourage them. Maybe they got shipped. Maybe they're gone. Hey, they made their bed. They have to sleep in it. But don't forget about them. Love them. Pray for them. Encourage them. All of us need that. That's an example of how you can specifically love your brother. So let me ask you again. Are you loving your brother? It's important. And sometimes it's easier to not love, hate. But God says, you need to love. We need to do right by other people. though I don't think John is specifically dealing with this, I do think in a broader sense, when you go outside of the book of 1 John, you'll see that that includes unsaved people as well. I was encouraged the other night, I met Dr. Martin, Dr. Job Martin, who spoke in chapel. And I was just fascinated with learning about what he does. And it appears that a lot of times he is in secular educational institutions and he's teaching on this creation issue. And he told me that many times there's opposition, hecklers and things like that and stuff. And of course, I'm going, well, what do you do? And he said, well, we just do right. We just stick with what we're supposed to do. And, you know, we don't make an issue of what they want us to make a fool of ourselves. You know when you make a fool of yourself? When you don't do right by somebody. So we need to learn to love individuals. You say, what about the unlovely? You know any like that? What about those people that they're just not easy to love? I mean, you know you're supposed to love them, and they're even a brother. But man, it's just extremely difficult. Turn with me, if you would, in 1 John to chapter 4. And look at verse number 10. 1 John 4, and notice verse number 10. Herein is love, not that we loved God, but that he loved us and sent his Son to be the propitiation for our sins. Now look at verse 11. Beloved, if God so loved us, we ought also to love one another. This is the standard. You say, well, isn't there a line somewhere? You know, isn't there kind of, you know, if someone's really, really unlovely, then there's got to be some kind of pass that I can get away with not loving that person. Well, God does give us a standard. And the standard is, beloved, if God so loved us, we ought also to love one another. People will not always be lovely. Sometimes they'll be crude, obnoxious, selfish, unkind. We need to love people like that. I mentioned to you, for the last several years, I've gone to New York City strictly for the purpose of sharing the gospel with people down in the subways. All sorts of interesting things happen. I'll never forget, I think it was probably the second year that I was there, which would have been probably 3 years ago. I was, if you can picture this in your mind, I'm standing in front of what they call the turnstiles, kind of comparable to, you know, the things in the Four Winds where you kind of walk through and they turn. That's what it was. And people scan their card and, you know, you can get on the subway. And there are literally scores and thousands of people just moving through the subways. This is all underground. There's just as many above ground, even more. I mean, there are just thousands of people in New York City. And so I'm standing, and these people are coming through this turnstile, and I have in my hand flyers about a prayer station, which is behind me, and we want people to take a flyer, to go to that prayer station, let somebody pray with them about whatever it is, their need is, and then we always turn that into a salvation presentation opportunity. And the Lord's been very kind to us, and we've seen good fruit for our labor. So I'm here, and you're just doing it as quickly as you can. Sometimes people take them, sometimes they don't, and it can be frightening at times. But, you know, I think, hey, everybody loves me, and so I'm just trying to be a nice guy and hand these things out. And I'll never forget this guy. And they're coming from behind you, too. And this guy walked up, and he kind of stood right there beside me. And he was mad. I'm not going to give you every word he said. But he made a statement very similar to this. He said, you know, if Jesus ever shows his face around here, I will personally nail him to the cross. I got to tell you, I was scared at that point. And I was shocked. I thought, that guy's going to be dead before the day's over. And I remember just standing there going, wow, he just said that. And so I kind of got my bearings and started handing flyers again. And this fella came through the turnstile, a different guy. Maybe 2 or 3 minutes had passed. And he came back and he said, did that guy say what I thought he said? I said, yeah, did you hear him? I said, yeah. He said, I couldn't believe it. I said, me either. He said, I had to turn around and come back. I didn't think he said what I thought he said. I said, yeah, he did. You know what I thought to myself? God loves that guy. Doesn't he? Listen to the verse. Herein is love. Not that we loved God. That's easy. But that God loved us. That guy, who in my mind was wicked and rotten, and if you ask me, I don't think he deserved heaven. But God loved him. And Christ died for him. That's our example. That's our standard. You say, when it says love your brother, what exactly does that mean? It means even if, forgive me, you can't stand him at times, you've got to do right by him. We find our example is the Lord Jesus Christ. So do you love your brother? I look at this specific command and I think what this is a test for me to know if I'm in fellowship with God. If you're going to walk in the light, what goes with being in the light is loving your brother. Doesn't that help you? You say, well, I think I'm... Brother Quayle, I think I'm... I really think I'm loving my brother. Well, good. What an encouragement. You're in the light. There's fellowship. But you say, well, I'm not doing too good there. Well, then look, you're in darkness. Fellowship is broken. You need to get in the light. You need to remember the remedy of 1 John 1 and verse number 9. If we confess our sins, he's faithful and just to forgive us our sins. Conclusion tonight, I want to show you what walking in the light will do for you. And we'll go through this rather quickly. Go back to chapter 1 and verse number 4. Chapter 1, verse 4. This is the benefit. This is what walking in the light brings. Verse 4, and these things write we unto you that your joy may be full. There's joy. It's a joy that is full. We've looked at that. Look at chapter 1, verses 6 and 7. Fellowship. We say that we have fellowship with him and walk in darkness. We lie and do not the truth. But if we walk in the light as he is in the light, we have fellowship one with another. And the blood of Jesus Christ, his son, cleanseth us from all sin. So when I'm in the light, I can have a joy that's full. I can have a fellowship with God. Chapter 2, verses 3 and 5. And hereby we do know that we know him if we keep his commandments. Keep his commandments is something you can do in the light. And when you're doing that, you can have assurance. What a great benefit to being in the light. Look at chapter 2 and verse number 5. Again, but whoso keepeth his word, in him verily is the love of God perfected. You remember, when it's talking about the love of God, it's not God's love toward us, but it is our love toward God. So that when I am in the light, my love for God is perfected. It grows. It matures. It becomes more. It gets better. And that's only possible in the light. What a benefit. Notice also chapter 5, verse number 14. And we've not had time to look at this, but chapter 5 and verse number 14. And this is the confidence that we have in him, that if we ask anything according to his will, he heareth us. And if we know that he hear us, whatsoever we ask, we know that we have the petitions that we desire of him. Another benefit of being in the light is knowing that God hears and answers our prayers. So can I just remind you again tonight? I think I've reminded you each service I've been privileged to preach. Walk in the light. If you're saved, it's where God wants you. It may be that you're in the darkness. But in the light, it certainly is far greater, far better. It gives us many things. These things write we unto you, that your joy may be full.
1: 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It's time for a message from the former pastor of Campus Church, Dennis McBride.
2: We're at Acts chapter 2. Join me there, Acts chapter 2. Boy, I love athletes. I coached basketball for 20 years. Played basketball sixth grade through high school. Had a lot of fun. Boy, I appreciate you being here. Hope you have a great week. Hope nobody gets hurt unless, of course, it's necessary in order to win the game. Coached a bunch of stuff. Basketball, guys, baseball, girls, softball, girls, volleyball, flag football, soccer, tiddlywinks, ping pong. Enjoyed it. I'll tell you this, coaches, God bless you. I appreciate these coaches. I've been a pastor, a youth pastor, teacher, coach, and the closest relationship I ever had with teenage young men to really mold them and have a relationship where you could really have tremendous impact in their life was the office of coach. I don't know why that is. They'll listen to the coach when they won't listen to the youth pastor because the youth pastor can't take playing time away from them. I think that's why that is. But I had a lot of fun doing that. God bless you. So glad you're here. Hope you have a wonderful time while you're here. I hope everybody wins the tournament. Acts chapter 2. Love grew where the blood fell. Thank you so much for that. But I have to ask you a question. Is it true? Well, of course it's true. What are you, a heretic? No, just stay with me. Stay with me. Is it practically true in your life that love grew where the blood fell? Acts chapter 2, verse 41. Then they that gladly received his word were baptized, and the same day there were added unto them about 3,000 souls, and they continued steadfastly in the apostles' doctrine and fellowship, breaking of bread, and in prayers. And fear came upon every soul, and many wonders and signs were done by the apostles. And all that believed were together and had all things common. And sold their possessions and goods and parted them to all men as every man had need. And they, continuing daily with one accord in the temple and breaking bread from house to house, did eat their meat with gladness and singleness of heart, praising God and having favor with all the people. And the Lord added to the church daily such as should be saved. One point message this evening. So if you get into it and you're anxious for what the second point is, there won't be one. One point message. Breaking of bread from house to house. There was a time some 20 centuries ago when one of the hallmarks of the church was definitely their unfeigned love one for another. Verse 42, fellowship and in breaking of bread and in prayers. Verse 46, breaking bread from house to house, and did eat their meat with gladness and singleness of heart. These people understood what it was to accept, to receive, to give, and to be open to genuine Christian hospitality. And their hearts were open to each other. Christianity Today published an article in 2000 entitled, "Whatever Happened to Hospitality?" The main line that was repeated in that article was, "A lack of hospitality has crept into our churches." Some of it is the technological age in which we live, where people just don't talk anymore. We may text, and we even speak in text language now, where long, in-depth conversations where the heart is exposed and where love is genuinely shared is becoming more and more rare in our society. Rural America understood the need for hospitality. My dad told me stories. They lived out in the sticks of Arkansas. And he told me stories about his parents and how they would leave a light in the front room window. And it was just an old rural habit of telling any passerby, someone who may have be stranded or whatever, that here you can find help. And I remember him telling me those stories. And how many of us today would put a sign on our front door, "If you need help, just knock"? We don't think that way anymore. We deadbolt the door. For two centuries, our population has been steadily moving from this rural idea of "I'm here for you, you're here for me, we're neighbors, we need each other," into the city, where now we are packed so tightly together in most cases that we pass each other every day in the hundreds, yet we remain to each other faceless. No recognition, no identity. Even here, even in this congregation, sometimes we only connect out of necessity for collective worship or work. And then we scurry back home as quickly as we can to that safe place, that haven of our private space, and we breathe deeply for a couple of times, go to bed and get up the next day and live that disconnected lifestyle all over again. We are experiencing, as believers, something that sociologists call crowded loneliness. Surrounded by people, but completely anonymous in the crowd. There's an absence of a heart connection. There's an absence of a deep feeling within us that we care and someone else cares. There's a belief in us, and it's tragic, that no one really knows my name, and beyond that, no one cares to know my name. America has always had a spirit of liberty, and that bound us together and gave us some commonality. And we celebrate our liberty, but there's a mutant strain of independence that's captured America. American individualism used to mean I, as an individual, am responsible for myself, my family, and the government or anyone else need not feel responsibility for me. I'm an individual and I will do the best I can for my family. There's nothing wrong with that individualism. We need more of that today. We now live in a society where everybody thinks that everybody ought to do things for them. It's hurting our economy. It's hurting everything in America that we have lost that sense of individual responsibility. However, the individualism that has projected itself on the screen today is something else. It's now that we live our lives free from any responsibility to have anything to do with each other. Robert Bella wrote a book, Habits of the Heart, and in that book he quoted Alexis de Tocqueville. Now, you history people know who he was. He came to America in the early 1800s just to see what America was all about. Many of the French didn't really understand it. Why was America different? Why did America go through the War for Independence without the guillotine and the mass slaughtering of everybody. And the French Revolution had all the bloodshed surrounding it. And many Frenchmen came to America looking, what is the difference between French liberty and American liberty? And de Tocqueville was one of the more celebrated of those people. And he quoted, Bella quotes de Tocqueville, and de Tocqueville says this, "Individualism is a calm and considered feeling which disposes each citizen to isolate himself from the masses of his fellows and withdraw into the circle of family and friends. With this little society formed to his taste, he gladly leaves the greater society to look after itself." And that was in the early 1800s. And that has grown and grown and grown in America until most of us really, sincerely, without thinking about it, without being mean-spirited, without being really callous in our own heart, really don't have that much real compassion, empathy, or attention to anybody else. So much in our society reflects that. Virtually every problem that plagues this country can be traced in part or in whole toward a trend of personal isolation practiced by the average American. Illegitimacy, divorce, broken families, violent crime, abortion, domestic violence are all a result of what I would call raw selfishness. America's heart for each other is broken. God's plan for our Christian life included an attitude of reaching out, a spirit of hospitality, an acknowledgement that we have been blessed, but we've been blessed so we can be a blessing. And that's why we're blessed. Agape love is that love that Jesus had for the Father and Father had for Jesus. It's perfect love. It's love that's sacrificial. It's love that would give anything for the betterment of the object of the love. And hospitality is at the heart of agape love. Love that sacrifices, love that gives unconditionally. Hospitality translates agape love into a practical, understandable language, and it is required content in Christianity 101. Philippians chapter 2, verse 4 says this, "Look not every man on his own things, but every man also on the things of others." And that's not just the life verse of people that like to cheat on tests. "Look not every man on his own things, but every man also on the things of others." We are supposed to be paying attention to other people. 1 Peter 4. "Above all things, have fervent charity among yourselves, for charity shall cover a multitude of sins. Use hospitality one to another without grudging." Fervent is a word that means stretched out. "Above all things, have fervent charity among yourselves." We should be stretched out to each other. And he said, don't do it grudgingly. Grudgingly means complaining or out of some sense of duty. Hospitality is commanded, but it's from love, and love is fruit of the Spirit, and love should flow from us naturally in your life. Since you have been in a place where the blood fell on you, did love grow? 1 Timothy 3, "This is a true saying, if a man desire the office of bishop, he desireth a good work. A bishop then must be blameless, the husband of one wife, vigilant, sober, of good behavior, given to hospitality." Now, that's for a bishop. Titus 1 says it a little differently. "For a bishop must be blameless as the steward of God, not self-willed, not soon angry, not given to wine, no striker, not given to filthy lucre. I mispronounced it because I've never seen much of it. A lover of hospitality. Now, you say, well, that's for a bishop. That's you, Pastor. But think about that in a minute. Those qualifications ought to be true of all of us. Is there any reason why someone who leads really should be required to have a higher standard of holiness and righteousness and obedience than the one that follows? Have we not all been to the cross? It's not a certain quality and character in our life required of all of us? And if the leader is required, do you not want to be a leader? Do you not want to be someone that people look to as a spiritual leader? Then you need to be given to hospitality. You need to be a lover of hospitality. Now, I want you to notice, he said given to, not gifted in. And many of us say, well, you know, I'm not a real hospitable person. I don't really do a whole lot. You know, I'm not real sociable. I don't know how to carry on a conversation. Well, practice will help. I'm not Martha Stewart. I don't know how to entertain. You know, I'd probably have three different colored napkins on. I don't know what's going on. I'm afraid. We go to our cupboard to pull glasses out to set the table to entertain people, and we can't find two glasses that are the same. And we look at sometimes our inability, our weakness in the area of entertaining and hospitality and opening ourselves to people in conversation, and we think, well, that's for people that are gifted in that area, and nowhere does the Word of God say that hospitality is a gift. We are to be given to hospitality. People who practice hospitality will have a profound effect on other people, and no believer is exempt. Use, he said, hospitality. It's not possible to show the heart of God unless you share the heart of God. Romans chapter 12 says, I beseech you therefore, brethren, by the mercies of God, that you present your bodies a living sacrifice, holy, acceptable unto God, which is your reasonable service. Would you slip over to Acts 12 with me? I want to show you something there. Excuse me, Romans 12. Romans 12, excuse me. I want to show you something. He gives us that verse. You need to present your body a living sacrifice, holy and acceptable. That's your reasonable service. And then I want you to notice something. He follows that plea with a list of ministry gifts. Verse 6, having then gifts differing according to the grace that is given to us, prophecy, ministry, teaching, exhortation, ruling, mercy. He lists, after saying, you need to surrender your life and lay your life there as a living sacrifice and exercise whatever ministry gift the Lord has given you. Then he says, in the verses that follow, now here's a list of gifts, of behaviors and attributes that are to characterize all believers. Sacrifice yourself. Exercise whatever ministry gift he's given you, but here is what we all ought to be like. And he picks it up, verse 9, goes right on through verse 20 with a whole list of attributes and characteristics. And I want you to notice that of the 21 that he lists, fully one-third of them are directly related to hospitality. Let me show you what I mean. I'll just pull those out. Love without dissimulation, that's without hypocrisy. You are genuine, you love openly. You don't just say you love, you do love. Kindly affectioned one to another. Well, it's hard to be affectionate to people and really love them the way you should if you don't ever speak to them. Distributing to others necessities. Don't look at your own things, look on the things of others. What do they need? Then he says it flat out, given to hospitality is one of the in the list. Rejoicing with those that rejoice, weep with those that weep, have the same mind one toward another. Condescend to those of lower estate. Live peaceably with all men. If he's hungry, feed him. all of those attributes and characteristics which should be ours are directly connected to a heart that flows from hospitality. I don't think I'm better than you. I'm going to condescend to anybody here. It is my brother and my equal. I'm going to look toward your necessities. I'm going to love you. My affection is going to be toward you, and it's not going to be hypocritical. It's going to be honest. I'm going to be given to hospitality in my relationship toward you. I'm going to rejoice with you. How in the world do you rejoice with people that are rejoicing and weep with those that are weeping unless you know what they're rejoicing about and you know what they're weeping about because you've taken the time to get to know them? Their life mattered to you, and you interjected yourself into their life because you cared about them and you found out something about them. So when they rejoice, your rejoicing is honest and your weeping is honest. All of that completely denies and rejects the whole philosophy of I am me, you are you, and never the twain shall meet. Use hospitality. Crowded loneliness is a frightening thing. And too many of us belong to the club of strangers yearning desperately for fellowship. You know what I hear a lot? I hear this a lot. Oh, you can't get any fellowship at the campus church. It's just too big. Did you pay any attention whatsoever to Acts chapter 2? 3,000 people were added to that church in one day. Yet, they went house to house breaking bread and having fellowship with one another. What would you have done after Pentecost? Well, that's it. I'm out of here. Church has got too big now. George Barna, who does a great deal of research on evangelicals, people that believe this book is the Word of God, that attend church, they wouldn't all fall directly under our umbrella, but there are people that in most areas would believe what we believe, under the big umbrella of evangelicals. And he studies us to find out what we actually do versus what we say. He wrote a book entitled Virtual America. And in that book, he revealed two startling statistics. 55% of all non-Christians believe it's harder than ever to form lasting relationships. That shouldn't surprise you. Half of the general population who claim to be non-believers say it's just hard. I mean, it's more than half. It's just hard to develop and keep lasting relationships with other people. And we're not talking about romantic relationships. We're talking about any relationship. Just I know you, you know me. Then he kept asking questions. He started asking evangelicals that same question about relationships and forming relationships, and he found this: 73% of evangelicals said the same thing. 55% of lost people, unsaved, I don't believe people, said, man, it's hard to form lasting relationships. 73% of evangelicals said the same thing. Now, I'm going to step out on a limb here, and I'll probably saw it all, but I'm going to step out on a limb here and make a statement. It appears the more religious we are, the less relationship with others we have. Something's wrong. What has happened to our Christian community? Christ may be our Savior, but it's pretty evident that self is king. In Deuteronomy, God gave Moses instructions before the children of Israel crossed over Jordan. You know, Moses never went into the land, and God's talking to Moses on the other side of Jordan. They haven't gone in yet. And he's given some instructions to give to the people. And in those instructions in Deuteronomy, 24 times, God mentions his heart to Moses concerning the stranger that is among you. They have not yet even conquered the land. 24 times God says, now you're going to do this, and your people are going to do this, and this is what I want you to do, and I don't want you to forget the stranger that's among you. Time magazine printed responses to an article entitled 20th Century Blues about some of the difficulties that we face. One lady wrote in response to the article when she read it, "What we crave is people, the closeness of relatives, a neighbor,

is calling us to renewed understanding of Christian community. And hospitality is the missing link in our Christian expression of the love of Christ. We just do not reach out to each other. And what does hospitality mean? The word means to reach to strangers. You say, well, we're not strangers. We're more strangers than you think we are. Now, Jesus was the ultimate expression of hospitality. Who reached out to more strangers than he? He was baptized. Right after he was baptized, he was driven into the wilderness by the Spirit, had 40 days there of temptation. When he comes out of the wilderness, he declares his mission. Look at it with me. It's in Luke chapter 4. Luke 4, Jesus declares why he's here. Look at verse 14 of Luke chapter 4. Verse 14 says, Jesus returned in the power of the Spirit into Galilee. Right out of the temptation, he returns in the power of the Spirit into Galilee. The first time he makes any public comments in the Word of God, we find him here in verse 18. He picks up the book, Isaiah, and begins to read. And he declares to them his mission. Verse 18, the Spirit of the Lord is upon me because he hath anointed me to preach the gospel to the poor. He hath sent me to heal the brokenhearted, to preach deliverance to the captives, and recovering of sight to the blind, to set at liberty them that are bruised, to preach the acceptable year of the Lord. Closed the book, gave it again to the minister, sat down. And he said, this day is this scripture fulfilled in your ears. This is my mission. This is why I have come. Now, when you look at that, five of the six items listed require relationship. God seeks relationship, John 1:14, and the Word was made flesh and dwelt among us. Let that sink in a minute. It was made flesh and it dwelt among us. The message required relationship in order to be communicated. It had to be fleshed out in order to be known. The only way God could tell us how desperately he wanted relationship with us was to flesh out his Son and send him and let him tell us and let him show us how desperately he wanted relationship with us. The Father reached across time and space to people who were aliens, estranged, his enemy, and strangers. He could have spoken to us with a flying scroll. He could have given crows the message and let crows tell us. But that wouldn't have developed relationship. And he wanted relationship with us. So he sent his Son, who was a suffering Savior, who was touched with the feelings of our infirmities because he wanted relationship. Before Jesus ascended and left this earth, he told his followers, as my Father hath sent me, so send I you. He expects us to do what he did. And the essence of hospitality among us is a desire to reach to someone else. It's expressed in an open heart, an open hand, and an open home. And that's exactly how God spoke to us. Look at those three with me for a moment. An open heart. For God so loved the world that he gave his only begotten Son. How much bigger heart do you want? He desired relationship, and where did that relationship begin? With his heart. I want you. For God so loved the world, he gave. How open is your heart? Hospitality is seen in an open hand. And what does that hand do? It serves. And Jesus was a servant. He told his followers when they tried to get to talk about some big position in heaven, he said, look, guys, the greatest among you is going to be the one who's the best servant. An open heart, an open hand, and an open home.
Do you know what Jesus

0: did? Jesus came to this earth and told you and me, I'd like to take you home with me. I go to prepare a place for you. In my Father's house are many mansions. I'm going to go and I'm going to build you one, that where I am, there ye may be also. I want to take you home with me. I want to take you back to Daddy's house and let's sit down and have a meal together. I want to show you the hospitality of the heart of God. Come, go home with me. How can you reflect the attitude that Jesus showed to us so clearly? What can you do? You are not unintelligent people. I refuse to insult you by telling you 57 things you can do to show hospitality. You're smart people. You know what it takes to develop a relationship with somebody. It's time consuming. It can be expensive. These restaurants in town refuse to give the food away. There's so much we can do. Welcome new neighbors to your neighborhood. Take them a pie. Welcome new people to the church. A few weeks ago, we had about 16, 17 people join the fellowship of the campus church. We're going to have some more this coming Sunday. And I ask you to come welcome them. That morning in that service, we had roughly 6,500 people in this auditorium. We had maybe 75 or 80 people come by and shake their hand and welcome them. That's a very weak ratio. People need to be welcomed. People need to be made to feel welcome. Mentor a newly married couple and help them. Trust me, they need help. Mentor them. Meet a newly married couple and get to know them. Now, if you're having trouble in your marriage, ignore this advice. I don't want you to give them bad advice. She's giving you a hard time, just cut off her money. Just cut her money off. Don't give them bad advice. Newly married couple, get to know them. Take them out to eat. Befriend them. They're going to need somebody at some point to talk to, especially the husband. We're the more ignorant of the group. Introduce new church members to as many people as you know. Don't just meet them. You're new. Do you know that lady? Well, let me introduce you to her. Introduce people to as many people as you can. Help them network. Help them. The more people they know, the more opportunity they're going to have to speak to somebody when they walk in that door, and the more at home they're going to feel. Get some people together. Go out spontaneously after church and walk up to somebody after a service and say, hey, have you tried this particular kind of ice cream at Baskin-Robbins? Why don't you come? Let me get you one of those. Just spontaneously grab somebody and take them out. You know what you're going to find out? You're going to find out there are a lot of good people in the campus church. Wonderful people that you never bothered to meet and you never bothered to get to know. Do you know why? Because you didn't care to get to know them. It was too hard. It was too time consuming. I know this about your time. You have time for what you think is important. The problem is you haven't come to the place yet where people are important. Invite couples over for dinner or just dessert and coffee. Look, you invite people over for dessert and coffee, you'll find they are so hungry for fellowship and conversation, they'll bring the dessert if they can come over. Invite them over. Make a phone call to somebody you know is hurting. And tell them you're praying for them and thinking about them. Haven't seen them in church in a couple of services. How you doing? Babysit for another couple. Just come right out and ask them. You guys got, what do you got, 9 kids? Let me ask you a question. Do you guys ever have any time together, you know, for adult conversation? Well, tell you what, bring your kids over to the house and we'll entertain them. And you and your wife, go out, befriend people, help people, give people the impression that you are kindly affectioned toward them. They matter to you. Their happiness matters to you. Talk to people in church. Don't just speak to people. We do a lot of speaking. We don't do much talking. I know what you're thinking. You say, Pastor, look, I work with these people. I don't want any more time with these people. Do you realize we're going to spend eternity together? We really need to learn to like each other. Yeah. What are you going to do when you get to heaven? Does his mansion have to be next to mine? We worked in a print shop for 30 years together. We better learn to love each other. Hospitality is not an option. We are commanded to use hospitality. Be given to hospitality. Be a lover of hospitality. We need each other. We need fellowship, care, concern, conversation. And the more disconnected we are, the weaker we are spiritually. They had 3,000 people, and they continued every single day, house to house, breaking bread.
1: And now, a message from the Campus Church Archives.
2: Thank you so much. Take your Bibles out this evening. Turn to Luke chapter 2, if you will please. Luke chapter 2. I tell you, I appreciate all of the special music tonight. I appreciate all of those campus church members and college students who had written the essays. I appreciate those that sang in the ensemble just a few moments ago. And we want to extend our thanks to each of you that have been involved in tonight's service. I was going to read several verses here tonight. I was going to read the Christmas story, Luke chapter 2, but Mr. Nelson did such a good job a few moments ago, I don't want to compete with him, so we're just going to read a couple of verses, and I enjoyed that tonight as well. Mr. Nelson, we appreciate you with the young people over here tonight also. Looked like one of the young men had already heard that story. He already knew the ending, so he went ahead and checked out early, but I thought that was really a special time as well tonight. Luke chapter 2, we're going to begin reading in verse 6, and we'll just read a couple of verses this evening. Luke chapter 2, and begin reading in verse 6. The Bible says, "And so it was that while they were there, the days were accomplished that she should be delivered. And she brought forth her firstborn son, and wrapped him in swaddling clothes, and laid him in a manger, because there was no room for them in the inn." Let's pray. Father, we thank you so much for tonight. We thank you for the opportunity that we can spend these few moments around your word. Father, I pray tonight that you would allow me personally to remember, to truly appreciate, Lord, what this season is all about. Father, I pray that in these next few moments that we spend together, that we would center our attention on the birth of our Savior, the Lord Jesus Christ. Father, I pray over the next few moments and the next few days that we would not get so busy over other things, things that are not important, Lord, things that will not matter in eternity. And Lord, I pray that in the next few days we would center our attention, our worship, and our honor on everything that you have done for us. Thank you for the greatest gift that was ever given, your Son, Jesus Christ. In Jesus' name we pray. Amen. 1986, Kuwahara Magician. Yeah, now that was Christmas. I got to tell you, as a 13-year-old boy, I'll never forget thinking about what I wanted, what I desired, more than anything else in all the world. It was a Kuwahara Magician. Now, you have to think for just a moment. You might be past that age at this point in your life, but I remember it as a 13-year-old boy thinking about all the things that I would be able to do if I had a Kuwahara Magician. It was midnight blue. Extra long frame standards. It had a light frame. It had a free spin rotary. I mean, this bike had everything a 13-year-old boy could possibly desire in a bike. I remember I was thinking about this before Christmas came in 1986, and I began to envision what it would be like if I had the bike that I desired. I began to think about what it must be like if I drove down the streets, as I rode down the streets and pedaled my bike. I could picture almost my enemies as they were envious of the bike that I had. I could picture my friends as they wanted to ride on my brand new Kuwahara magician. Well, there was only one obstacle that had to be overcome. I remember walking into my parents' room early one morning, a few weeks before Christmas came. I woke my dad up early that morning. I went in and I shook him a little bit and I said, "Hey, Dad, listen, today is the day. Today is the day that I want to show you the bike that I'd like to have for Christmas. Dad, today's the day I want to show you the one thing that will make me truly happy. Hey, Dad, today we're going to go and see what I want for Christmas." Well, I remember we went, my dad got up, and we went off to the bike store, and I remember walking through the warehouse, and there were several bikes there. There were many different models, many different kinds, many different colors, but there was one bike there that was the one that I wanted. I remember we walked past several hundred bikes that were there in this great warehouse of bicycles, and I remember walking up to that Kuwahara magician. I showed it to my dad, and somehow in my heart, I absolutely knew that Dad was going to come through for me. I just believed in my dad. I was convinced that Dad was going to buy for me that Kuwahara magician. One thing, though, that I had to convince my dad. I had to convince my dad that there was a reason that a 13-year-old boy needed a bike that cost well over $300. Well, I remember going in there that day, and I remember showing my dad, and I showed him all the features of the bike. "Hey, Dad, check out these wheels. I mean, look at the mag wheels on this bike. This bike, Dad, is great. Hey, nobody's got a bike like this. Everyone wants a bike like this. Dad, I need this bike. Hey, Dad, by the way, Dad, you know if you get me this bike, I will do anything you want me to do." Hey, teenagers, you ever said that before? "Hey, I pulled that one out." Parents, you've probably heard that before. "Hey, Dad, if you buy me this bike, I will never again have to be told to take out the garbage, ever. I mean, I will always do it, just like clockwork, Dad. Hey, Dad, if you buy me this bike, I promise I will clean my room from now on. You will never have to worry about me, Dad. My grades will drastically improve. Dad, if you'll get this bike for me, I promise I'll do all of these things. I'll do whatever you want." Well, we left the bike shop that day, and again, I was convinced Dad was going to get it for me, and I did. Just before Christmas came, I did what any normal, self-respecting 13-year-old boy would do on Christmas Eve. I snuck under the Christmas tree for a couple of moments, and maybe some of you have done this already. I remember going under the Christmas tree. Nobody was around. I went underneath that Christmas tree, and I began to pull out the presents. And I shook this one, and I shook that one, and I began to guess what was under the tree. And as I was examining all the gifts that were there, I remember thinking to myself, you know, there is no box that looks big enough to be a bike. There's no box here that looks like it could possibly be a bicycle. And I began to get a little disappointed, and then I started to think to myself, no, this gift is special. I mean, Dad's going to do something special with this gift. I mean, he's going to ride it in, or he's going to have a big bow on it. This gift is not going to be here until Christmas Day. And so I put the disappointment aside. I went to bed that night, and I thought about that 1986 Kuwahara magician. Well, the next day I woke up, and we began to open the Christmas gifts that we had presented to one another. I remember we got all the way down to the very end. We had opened all the gifts that were there. We'd gone through everything. And we had just one more gift. And the name of my name was on it. And the name of my brother Trevor was on it as well. And it was about the size of a shoebox. Well, I remember sitting there that evening. And Dad said, "This is your last gift." Well, I remember Dad wasn't much of a prankster. He wasn't much of a jokester. I knew that if Dad said this was our last gift, that it was our last gift. And I remember as we got ready to open that gift, I was disappointed. I remember going through the motions. We opened the gift up, and there was some balled up paper in it. We threw the paper aside, and there were some peanut type things in there, and we threw those things aside as well. And through the disappointment, I looked down to the bottom of that box, and right at the bottom of that box were two pictures. One picture was of my brother's bike that he wanted, and the other picture was a picture of the bike that was going to truly make Christmas for me special, my 1986 Kuwahara magician. Man, my brother and I, woo! Man, we couldn't believe it. We were so excited. I mean, we were jumping around. We were hollering. We were screaming. This is great. This is wonderful. And all of a sudden, I thought to myself, you know, I just saw a picture of my bike, but I haven't really seen my bike. Why do I have a picture? So I went back, and I noticed there were some words scrawled at the bottom. And the bottom of that picture, it said, "Merry Christmas, boys. We love you. We don't have enough money to get your bike out of layaway right now, so you'll get them on your birthdays." Well, for my brother, that was great. My brother's birthday was January 1st. my birthday's not till April 14th. Well, I remember going to bed that night, and I want to tell you, I was absolutely furious. Well, I was angry. And to me, this was not fair. I mean, here, I was the one that wanted the bike. My younger brother just kind of happened to get along into it as well. Hey, I was the one that wanted this gift. I'm the one that wanted it in the first place. I did all the work for it, and I was absolutely furious that I was not going to get my bike when I thought I should get it. You know, you could honestly say something about me as a 13-year-old boy. At that point in my life, I did not appreciate what Christmas was all about. Matter of fact, you could even easily say that I did not even really believe in Christmas based on my actions. I want to ask you that question tonight. I just want to ask one simple question. We won't be here very long tonight. We're just going to take a few moments. But let me ask you this one question. Do you believe in Christmas? If you ask several people that question, you'd get different answers. Ask a child the question, do you believe in Christmas? And certainly the child responds, well, absolutely. I mean, I get gifts and presents for Christmas. Absolutely, I believe in it. I get packages from people that I've never met before. People that mom and dad say are relatives and family. I've never even seen them before. And I get gifts from them. Hey, I absolutely believe in Christmas. That wasn't the question. What I asked was, do you believe in Christmas? Teenager responds and says, well, sure I do. At Christmas is a time that I take my list out and I write all the things down that I want, desire. I post it on the refrigerator and for the next few weeks I act just as good as I possibly can. Well, that wasn't the question. I said, do you believe in Christmas? You ask an adult that very same question and you make it a more mature answer. An adult would say, well, absolutely I believe in Christmas. Christmas is more than just gifts and eggnog and caroling. Christmas is a time that we can get together as a family. We've got children that have left the home that we have not seen for quite some time. Christmas is a time that we spend time together as a family. Well, that wasn't the question. The question was, do you believe in Christmas? You see, the world today has changed what Christmas is all about. We look at the world today and we see all the things the world does. We see how it has begun to edge out the Lord Jesus Christ and has begun to commercialize Christmas. It's all about gifts. It's all about getting and receiving and nice things for one another and all these buying things. And it's begun to edge out what Christmas is all about in the first place. You drive down the street today, and you begin to look at the billboards and the signs, and you'll notice that on several billboards around town, even in a conservative city like Pensacola, you'll see many signs that say on the sign, Merry Xmas. I was thinking about that the other day as I was driving down the street, and I thought, well, as they do this, they're doing it for a reason. It's not because Merry Christmas is such a long phrase, those two words are so long they can't get it on there. They simply have chosen to take Christ out of Christmas. I was thinking about this and I thought, you know, Merry Christmas has 14 letters in it. Did you know Happy Holidays has 13 letters in it? But have you ever seen Happy X Days? You probably haven't. You know, Season's Greetings, it has 16 letters in the words Season's Greetings. Two more than Merry Christmas does. But when was the last time you saw Season's Xings? Well, you probably never have. But we see Merry Xmas all the time. Why? Because the world has begun to take away Christ out of Christmas. We see right here in Luke chapter 2, in verse 7, the Bible says, and she brought forth her firstborn son and wrapped him in swaddling clothes and laid him in a manger because there was no room for them in the inn. You know, I shared with my Sunday school class a few weeks ago that this innkeeper that we see here, this individual that we have thought a lot about and we've said many things about, we really don't know a lot about this person. All we have right here is that there was no room for them in the inn. And we have deducted and we have begun to put a lot of ideas about this innkeeper out there. And we would see this innkeeper as a negative individual. We see this person and we think to ourselves, how in the world could this innkeeper possibly not allow the Lord Jesus Christ to be born in the inn? Well, in all fairness to the innkeeper, he did not know who was coming that night as Mary and Joseph came his way. In all fairness, I'm sure that every single room was absolutely packed. In all fairness, the innkeeper did not know any better than he did. But yet Christians all over the world today have forgotten the true meaning of Christmas. We have forgotten that Christmas is about our Emmanuel, our God with us. Jesus Christ, who took on himself flesh, he that came to this earth to seek and to save that which was lost. You see, we are celebrating a time right now, the birth of our Lord Jesus Christ. Think about this for just a moment. If you were getting ready for a birthday party that was yours, especially as a young person, we remember that birthday parties are a lot of fun. Boy, they're exciting. Can you imagine going to a birthday party? You pull up at a home and there's a surprise birthday party and it's just for you. You walk up and you find out that everyone is gathered. You have a happy birthday, insert your name on the banner. And you walk in and you are so excited. Man, it's going to be great. I mean, this is going to be a wonderful time together. It's my birthday. These people have gathered together for my birthday. And now we're going to enjoy a great time together. You walk in the doors. And as you walk in the doors, all the people that have gathered together for your birthday are exchanging gifts. Well, they're not bringing gifts to you. They're bringing gifts to one another. And they begin to hand each other gifts, and they hand each other gifts, and nobody's handing you any gifts. As a matter of fact, you're not getting anything. You don't receive one single gift from anyone that's there. And you're watching this, and everyone's excited about the things they're getting. They're unwrapping things, and they're thanking each other for it. And all of a sudden, the end of the party comes, and everyone walks on by you on the way out and says, "Hey, great party. Hey, thank you so much. I had such a great time. Hey, I am so thrilled with the gift I received. Man, this is just what I wanted. Thanks for the party. We had a great time." You say, "Well, that's crazy. Well, we would never do that. We would never heard of anything like that taking place. We would never give other people gifts at your birthday party." And yet we do that every single year at Christmas. Now, don't get me wrong. I'm not against gifts. Our family will get together, we'll give gifts to each other. I'm not against gifts at all, but what I'm saying tonight is we need to come back together and remember what we're celebrating this season. We are celebrating the birth of our Lord and Savior, Jesus Christ. We are celebrating the Lord Jesus coming to this earth, taking on human flesh, living a life that we one day might live for eternity with him. What I'm saying tonight is, do you believe in Christmas? Do you really celebrate the season as it ought to be celebrated? You see, as we get together for this season, it is not all about the gifts. It is not all about the giving. It's not all about the receiving. It is about worshiping our Savior, Jesus Christ. This Christmas, I think as we gather over these next few days, as we exchange gifts, as we celebrate time with family, I think it's very appropriate that we sit back and we begin to consider what the Lord Jesus Christ means to us. I think it'd be very appropriate for each family to sit down and read the Christmas story before we do anything else. I think it'd be very appropriate if we would gather around and pray and give thanks to the Lord for everything he's given us throughout this year. By the way, isn't that a great testimony to our kids? If we were to ask the average child today what Christmas is all about, we'd get some very different answers, and probably most answers would have something to do with toys or gifts or presents. Probably very little, few answers would be, we celebrate the birth of our Savior, Jesus Christ. Well, why is that? Because we are not teaching our children to honor and celebrate the birth of our Lord and Savior, Jesus Christ. Hey, let me ask you a question tonight. Do you believe in Christmas? Hey, do you really understand what we're celebrating this season? Have you really made it a practice in your family to gather around God's Word, to pray and thank the Lord for everything that has been given? Have you ever accepted the gift that Jesus Christ has freely given? You know, that we have several guests here tonight. There may be someone here this evening that has never accepted the Lord Jesus Christ, the greatest gift that has ever been given. You know, the Bible teaches us that all of us are sinners. Every single one of us have sinned. And because of that sin, there is a penalty to be paid. But Jesus Christ came to this earth to die on the cross for sinful flesh, to die on the cross for your sin and for my sin, that every single one of us can absolutely be assured and know that we can spend our eternity with Him one day. All we have to do is, just like we do Christmas morning, just like we wake up and we go under that Christmas tree and we take the gift that has our name on it, all we have to do is receive it. We don't have to say pretty please for it. We don't have to buy it. We don't have to give anything for it. All we have to simply do is take and receive the gift that Jesus Christ has given. Let me ask you something. Can you truly celebrate the Christmas season this year? Have you accepted the gift that God the Father gave each and every one of us, the gift of His Son, Jesus Christ? And are you going to celebrate this season the way that would honor the Lord Jesus Christ? Let me ask you, do you believe in Christmas? If Christmas to you is about the Lord Jesus Christ, then let's not be afraid to show those around us. Let's not be afraid to teach our children. This is the most important thing. This is the central thing. Not just giving and receiving, but honoring and worshiping the Lord Jesus Christ, the greatest gift that was ever given. Father, we thank You for these few moments that we've had together. Lord, I thank You for the gift that You've given us, Your Son, Jesus Christ. Lord, I pray that You would help me to remember that gift today. Father, I pray that over the next few days, as we enjoy family, as we enjoy friends, as we enjoy gifts, I pray, Lord, the biggest thing we would enjoy, the thing that we remember more than anything else about this Christmas season, would be what You have given in Your Son, Jesus Christ. I pray we'd honor You and worship You the way that we should. Thank You for the season You've given us. Thank You for the birth of Your Son. In Jesus' name we pray. Amen.
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3: One of the most frequently asked questions by sincere people is, can a saved person lose their salvation? Can a believer ever become lost? And while I understand the question, and many years ago had to grapple with that myself, really, it's the wrong question. Did you know that sometimes you have a hard time getting to the right answer if you're asking the wrong question? The question itself is rooted in the human being. Instead, our question must be rooted in the character and nature of our God. The real question is this: is God's work enough? Is eternal life really eternal? Is the Lord's salvation sufficient? You see, one of the things that I've observed through the years related to this subject is that all of the questions surrounding losing your salvation are really centered in us, but all the assurance is centered in Him. We ask, can a saved man be lost? But we should ask, was that lost man ever saved? Because if that lost man was truly saved, then the issue is not on the man, not on the strength of his faith or the goodness of his character, but rather on the work of God in his heart and in his life. To answer the question today, I want to bring you to Hebrews chapter number 6. And that's interesting because Hebrews 6 is one of the most debated passages in all of Scripture on the matter of a person losing their salvation. And those questions really center in the opening verses. Verse 4, it is impossible for those who were once enlightened and have tasted of the heavenly gift and were made partakers of the Holy Ghost and have tasted the good word of God and the powers of the world to come, if they fall away, to renew them again unto repentance, seeing they crucify to themselves the Son of God afresh and put Him to an open shame. And for many years, I heard people preach this passage, that if a person ever turned away from the Lord, they were lost, and they could not be saved again. There's a couple problems with that. The first is that Hebrews 6 is not about people sinning. It's not about someone simply doing something they ought not do. Instead, the context of Hebrews 6 is that it was written to people who were coming out of Judaism, professing to be Christians, faith in Christ, and then returning to Judaism. They literally were going back to religion instead of a relationship. The point of the passage is that if Jesus is not enough, if Christ is not enough for you, if you must have your religion, if you must have it your way, then you've not really followed His way. It's also important because in the passage, the idea here is not to give us doubt, it is rather to lead us to assurance. I don't know why this is, but as a general rule, most people who teach and preach this passage stop halfway through the chapter. Read on, my friend, read on. Because when you come down to verse number 12, let me just read a little bit. That you be not slothful, but followers of them who through faith and patience inherit the promises. For when God made promise to Abraham, because he could swear by no greater, he sware by himself, saying, surely blessing I will bless thee, and multiplying I will multiply thee. And so after he had patiently endured, he obtained the promise. For men verily swear by the greater, and an oath for confirmation is to them an end of all strife. Wherein God. Now let me just stop before I read any further, because I'm afraid that so often in this discussion, we're concentrating on man instead of God. Friend, you must get to God. And if you get to God, you find out it is God who saves and it is God who keeps. You couldn't save yourself. You can't keep yourself saved. It is not of works, lest any man should boast. It is not of ourselves. It is the gift of God. That is true all the way through. Every part of your salvation, every part of your salvation, all the way through to the very end, to the redemption of your body when you enter heaven and get to be with God forever, is all by the grace of God. And so we continue. Verse 17 of Hebrews 6, wherein God, willing more abundantly to show unto the heirs of promise the immutability of his counsel, confirmed it by an oath, that by two immutable things, in which it was impossible for God to lie, we might have a strong consolation who have fled for refuge to lay hold upon the hope set before us, which hope we have as an anchor of the soul, both sure and steadfast, and which entereth into that within the veil, whither the forerunner is for us entered, even Jesus, made an high priest forever after the order of Melchizedek. Do you see how he moves from man to God? How he moves from the uncertainty of religion to the certainty of a relationship with Jesus Christ? This is, I believe, the key to understanding the eternal nature of salvation. Listen to me carefully. The eternal nature of salvation is rooted in the eternal character of God and the eternal sacrifice of the Lord Jesus and the eternal down payment of the Holy Spirit that we have received. You got to get your eyes off yourself and get your eyes off of people and get your eyes on the Lord. You know, I am convinced that the work of Jesus is enough. Enough to save and enough to keep. I believe that the promise of God is true. Why would he call it eternal life if it were not eternal? It is rooted in his character and nature. And I believe in the gift of the Holy Spirit, that the Spirit of God comes to live in us as what Paul calls the earnest or the down payment of the inheritance. You've already got the down payment. Don't you know if he's giving you the down payment, he's going to give you the rest. And the Holy Spirit doesn't come to go, he comes to stay. He doesn't move in and out. He moves in and takes over. So look at the work of Christ, look at the promise of God the Father, and look at the gift of the Holy Spirit. Your salvation is bound up in God the Father, God the Son, and God the Holy Ghost, not in what you do or do not do. Now, it is my conviction that a person who has truly put their faith in the Lord Jesus as their personal Savior will continue. That believer is just that, a believer. Periodically, we hear about some famous personality who once professed to be a Christian and now say they don't believe in God, don't believe in the Lord Jesus. Friend, I'm going to tell you something. If a person ever got a glimpse of Jesus, He'll be like Peter, who said, "Lord, to whom shall we go? Thou hast the words of eternal life." I don't believe that a true believer is ever going to renounce their faith in the Lord Jesus Christ. But can a true believer sin? Oh, yes. Can a true believer fail? Every day. Can a true believer have a season where he's away from fellowship with God? Absolutely. Scripture bears that out. But your salvation is not rooted in you. It is rooted in Him. That is why the writer of Hebrews says, "Brethren, we are persuaded better things of you," and things that accompany salvation. Oh, dear one, if you've trusted the Lord Jesus Christ as your personal Savior, then root your assurance today not in how you feel, not in what you do or do not do, but rather root your assurance of salvation today in the finished work of Jesus Christ and the immutable promise of Almighty God. God is not a liar, and God will always keep His word. And you know what I've come to believe? I've come to believe that an assurance of salvation and the certainty of eternal life is actually the greatest motivator to holy living. Some people have the idea that if you tell people they can know they're saved, they'll live any way they want to. No. When you know you've been born again, you don't want to live any way you want to live. You want to live for the one who died for you. You want to give yourself entirely in grateful obedience to the one who made it possible that you could have your sins forgiven. Perhaps you're listening to me right now and you've never been born again. You've never really been saved. Maybe all you had was religion, but not a relationship. Can I say today, repent and believe on the Lord Jesus Christ as your Savior. Only He can save. And if you have repented and believed the gospel, then root your assurance in the Word of God. Find a great Bible passage, a great assurance text, and make it your own today. Maybe the last verses of Hebrews chapter 6 would be good for you. You have an anchor of the soul, and His name is Jesus Christ. Rejoice today in eternal life. I hope you'll visit us at enjoyingthejourney.org and join us next time as we continue to answer these current questions from the eternal Word of God. Thanks for listening.

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1: Let me invite you to take your scriptures this morning and go to Daniel chapter 3, please. Daniel chapter 3. We'll be looking at the entire chapter, but let's set the context this morning by going to Daniel chapter 3, and we'll begin reading at verse number 14. The Bible says, Nebuchadnezzar spake and said unto them, It is true, O Shadrach, Meshach, and Abednego, do not ye serve my gods, nor worship the golden image which I have set up. Now if ye be ready, that at what time ye hear the sound of the cornet, flute, harp, sackbut, psaltery, and dulcimer, and all kinds of music, ye fall down and worship the image which I have made, well. But if ye worship not, ye shall be cast the same hour into the midst of a burning fiery furnace. And who is that God that shall deliver you out of my hands? Shadrach, Meshach, and Abednego answered and said to the king, O Nebuchadnezzar, we are not careful to answer thee in this matter. If it be so, our God whom we serve is able to deliver us from the burning fiery furnace, and he will deliver us out of thine hand, O king. But if not, be it known unto thee, O king, that we will not serve thy gods, nor worship the golden image which thou hast set up. This morning I'd like to talk to you on this topic, at what time you hear the music. Let's bow for prayer, shall we? Father God, we love you today. We thank you for the opportunity we have to spend a few moments in your word. Lord, please help me today. Fill me with your spirit. Help me to clearly, accurately, and interestingly present truth. And Lord, I pray that your spirit will have free course in our chapel hour, that he would infuse within us the principles from God's word. And Lord, I pray that we'll be more determined to stand for you in difficult days as a result of our time together in the scripture. We pray this in Jesus' name. Amen. Let me ask you a question this morning. Is there any religious persecution in America? Some people might be tempted to say no. But what if we were to talk to Jack Phillips, who fought 8 years of legal battle because he refused to make obscene cakes? What if we were to talk to Baronelle Stutzman, a florist in Washington, who received legal ramifications because she refused to do a floral arrangement for a same-sex union? Maybe we could talk to Coach Joe Kennedy, who was fired simply because he chose to pray before sporting events. Someone has defined persecution as hostility or ill treatment due to religious beliefs. And if that is a workable definition, then certainly we would have to say, at least in some segments of our country, there is such a thing as religious persecution. And if things continue in the trend that they are, I think that many of us are going to have to ask ourselves, what are we going to do at what time we hear the music? When we are told to bow down to a philosophy that's at variance with the Word of God, how are we going to respond? Are we going to bow? Or like these three Hebrew children, are we going to stand? I want us to think about this morning from three points. First of all, think with me about the problem that believers face. The problem that believers face. We see this in the first 12 verses. Now, to understand the significance of this image in chapter 3, you have to go back to chapter 2, where Nebuchadnezzar had a dream about a statue, and this dream was interpreted by Daniel in light of what God had said about it. The statue, remember, had a head of gold, which represented Babylon. It had shoulders of silver, which represented the Medo-Persian Empire. It had thighs of bronze, which represented Greece, and then legs of iron, which represented Rome, and then feet of iron and clay, which represented a revived Roman Empire. That's how Daniel interpreted the dream under the inspiration of the Holy Spirit. Now, in response to that statue that Nebuchadnezzar had dreamed about, there is another statue that Nebuchadnezzar erects. And this statue that he erects is a great problem. First of all, it's a factual problem. We must remember that you and I are made in the image of God. We do not make images of ourselves. We are made in the image of someone else. We are designed to reflect the glory and majesty of God. Therefore, when we erect an idol in our image, we're implying that we are the ones who possess glory. We are the ones who possess majesty. And of course, this is a factual error concerning deity. We are not God. He is God. But not only was it a factual error concerning deity, it was a factual error concerning duration. You remember, the gold gave way to silver. The silver gave way to bronze. The bronze gave way to iron. The iron gave way to iron and clay. Nebuchadnezzar's kingdom was not going to last forever. It was a limited kingdom. It would give way to something else. But Nebuchadnezzar, when he erects his statue, he erects it all of gold, implying that he's the totality of all time and all events. Such is not the case. Factual error concerning deity, factual error concerning duration, and also factual error concerning determination. You understand that these metals in the dream were all in decreasing value. Our world is devolving. Evil seducers are waxing worse and worse. So the gold gives way to silver. The silver gives way to bronze. The bronze gives way to iron. The iron gives way to clay. All of it in decreasing value, but Nebuchadnezzar puts the whole thing of gold and he says, there is, in my determination, no decrease in value. And in all of this, the idol that he erects is not according to reality. It is a factual error out of step with the revealed will of God. But not only is it a factual problem, notice secondly that it's a federal problem. Daniel goes to great lengths here to list the government heads. There are princes, there are governors, there are captains, there are judges, there are treasurers, there are counselors, there are sheriffs, and all the rulers of the provinces. You understand, it seems as if every level of government is behind this statue. Not only there, buying into this philosophical error, but absolutely excited and giddy about it and promoting it and is there for the dedication of it. Commentators don't even know where Daniel is at this point. Perhaps he's been marginalized by the government, but the text is clear that virtually everyone in government at this time is buying into this errant philosophy. We are hard-pressed to find a government official who's in touch with truth. It's become a federal problem. So we see that it's a factual problem, it's a federal problem, it's also a forensic problem. Because laws are passed to function according to the state religion. And the state religion is essentially the worship of the state. You have to bow down and do what we say. And if people worship outside of the dictates of government, then they are punished. The government actually takes a law as club in its hand to deter religious liberty. And now what is a governmental problem has also become a legal problem. It has moved out of a federal problem into a forensic problem. And thus it also becomes a familiar problem. There are three means that are used to indoctrinate the public. The first is music. This should not surprise us because music is a very powerful tool. You know, music can actually get you to sing things you don't even believe. I was out many years ago with my pastor on visitation, and we were knocking door to door, and all of a sudden he started singing the theme from a Budweiser commercial. Now, obviously, my pastor did not believe in the value of beer, but he'd watched a good many football games where he had seen beer commercials, and he just started singing, "Here comes the king, here comes the big number one," even as we're on soul-winning visitation. You understand that music is a very powerful tool, and it is employed to indoctrinate people. We have to be careful what we listen to. Years ago, I was talking to a guy who had founded an addictions ministry, and I asked him, through all the addictions that you have encountered, whether they're substance abuse or sexual addictions or even eating addictions, have you found anything that is a common denominator among all addictions? And he said, there's only one common denominator that we have found, and these are his words. Every single person was listening to a music of rebellion. Music was the only common denominator. Music's a common tool. In addition to making it a familiar problem through music, they made it a familiar problem through a majority. All the people, notice the terminology, all the people bow down. This is the same argument we used for morality with our parents when we were little. Mommy, everybody's doing it. But you understand that 51% does not equal morality. But we tend to think that it does. If society buys into it, then maybe we should too. And finally, for lack of a better term, not only did they use music in the majority, but they also used a mole. They were being stalked in order to be reported upon. Now, please understand, I don't want to be a conspiracy theorist, but at the same time, if we think that our employers are not looking on social media to find out what our posts are about to determine if we need sensitivity training or not, we might be a tad delusional. Indeed, some people are today being fired, not merely because of their ability or lack of ability on the job, but because of their religious beliefs, because they are not sensitive enough to the abominations that are in our society. A great example of this was several years ago when the Oral Roberts University basketball team made the NCAA tournament. It was a big deal for an evangelical school. But some people were even arguing that even though they were a good basketball team, they should not be allowed to be permitted to play on the court in the NCAA tournament merely because their student body had taken a stand against homosexual relationships, which had nothing to do with basketball. The problem is becoming all too familiar. You understand that it's a factual problem. It's not according to reality. It's become a federal problem. Government has embraced it. It's become a forensic problem. The law is now engaged, and it's becoming all too familiar in our society. We're witnessing it. This is the problem we face. But not only think with me about the problem that we face, think with me secondly about the motive the world possesses. Now, a legitimate question could be, what motivates all of this? Well, the Bible does not leave us in the dark as to what motivates this. It tells us two things. First of all, there's a lust for power. I think the words that should jump off the page to us are the words of Nebuchadnezzar when he says, "I have set up and I have made." The thrust here is on what Nebuchadnezzar can do. The very fact that Nebuchadnezzar sets up an image of himself, and it's all of gold. Remember, he was the head of gold. Now he's the totality of gold. This shows us that Nebuchadnezzar has great lust for power. He does not want his kingdom, his empire, to give way to anything else. I used to have an associate pastor who said, "You know, the world would just be a better place if people would learn how to worship me." And sometimes we feel that that's true. That the world would be a better place if people would learn how to worship us, and such was the case with Nebuchadnezzar. He had a lust for power. But not only did he have a lust for power, but this lust for power led to a lot of peevishness. When you want to be God, now this is very important, when you want to be God, you're going to be miserable. Because not everybody's going to worship you. And when we discover that not everybody's going to worship us, it really does grate on our nerves. Indeed, psychologists tell us that there's only one way to stop somebody who has a messianic complex, and that's to put them in a room with somebody else who has a messianic complex. So one says, "God sent me here," and the other one says, "I did not." You understand, by definition, there can only be one supreme being. There cannot be multiple supreme beings. And if I anticipate that I should be that supreme being, I am going to be cranky because it is not going to happen. So we're not surprised to find that this lust for power gives way to rage. It gives way to fury. Nebuchadnezzar's lust for power gave way to a lot of peevishness. Which brings us to our final point this morning, which is the response that God desires. The response that God desires. Now, if we see the world as it currently is, and we begin to understand why it's that way, then the question we could ask ourselves, well, what does God expect me to do about it? How does a Christian respond to all of this? Let me suggest several ways. First of all, this morning, let me encourage you to trust the power of God. The word here translated careful, where they said, "We are not careful to answer you, Nebuchadnezzar." It's interesting that this same Hebrew word in Ezra chapter 6 and verse number 9 is translated, "have need." Ultimately, they were saying, "We don't have any need, Nebuchadnezzar, to answer you." In other words, we are not predominantly answerable to human authorities. Ultimately, that is not true. Ultimately, we are answerable to the divine authority, and if it comes down to serving God or man, there is no arbitration between this. We worship God and God alone. This becomes evident in verse 17 where they said, he is able. We're not going to worship somebody who has limited power. We're going to worship the God who possesses all power because he is able to deliver us. I submit to you that one thing that keeps us standing when the music begins to play is the fact that we understand we serve a God who is able to deliver us like nobody is able to deliver. 'Tis the grandest theme through the ages rung. 'Tis the grandest theme for a mortal tongue. 'Tis the grandest thing that the world e'er sung. Our God is able to deliver thee. Trust the power of God. Secondly, not only did they trust the power of God, but notice secondly, they trusted the providence of God. Interesting, they believed that God could. They were just not sure that he would. Notice those words that begin verse 18. Our God is able to deliver us and he will deliver us. But if not, isn't it interesting in the book of Acts, as we just saw Wednesday night in church, Peter is delivered, but James is not. We read the book of Hebrews, chapter 11. There are men who conquered the enemy. There were men who were conquered by the enemy. This goes on throughout the entire Word of God. I'm reminded of what was said at the tomb of Lazarus when it said, could not this man who opened the eyes of the blind had made it so even this man had not had died? You understand, sometimes we don't understand why God delivers and sometimes why God chooses not to deliver, but we do know this, that the judge of all the earth does do right. Whatever God does is right because God is the one who does it. Therefore, we do not serve their gods or worship their image because not only do we trust the power of God, but we trust the providence of God. Notice thirdly that we trust the presence of God. Nebuchadnezzar is so enraged, he heats the furnace up 7 times hotter. He binds the 3 Hebrew children in combustible clothing. Indeed, the furnace is so hot that the mighty men, notice the terminology, the mighty men that throw them into the furnace, they themselves succumb to the heat. But it's interesting, as these 3 children are hurled into the fire, only one thing is burned, and the only thing that is burned are the cords that bind them. They are thrown in bound, but they are walking around in the fire.

This morning, the fire may indeed get hot, but I want to submit to you that no matter how hot the furnace gets, someone walks that fire with you. Indeed, they would not even have known the manifested presence of God in this way had they not stood when others bowed. Yea, though I walk through the valley of the shadow of death, I will fear no evil, the psalmist said, for thou art with me. They trusted the power of God. They trusted the providence of God. They trusted the presence of God. Notice they also trusted the plan of God. Several things become evident. The three came through. I like the terminology. They came through the fire. You understand that no matter what happens, the fire is not the end of the story. Even if they succumbed in the fire was not the end of the story. We have something, ladies and gentlemen, that is waiting for us on the other side of the fire. They came forth from the midst of the fire. And this was a witness to all the government officials who saw it. The testimony was so powerful that Nebuchadnezzar himself changes his edict. And if the king converts in chapter 4 after he goes through his madness, and I tend to believe that that's true, if he converts, I want to submit to you that the opening testimony that began to work in the life of Nebuchadnezzar and start the track towards his conversion was what happens here with these Hebrew children. As Paul would say later, listen to me, Paul would say from a prison cell writing to the church at Philippi, he would say, what things have happened to me have happened for the furtherance of the gospel. You understand, it's only because they went into the fire that Nebuchadnezzar was able to say, there is no God after this sort. And this would change the way Nebuchadnezzar viewed his edict making. I want to submit to you that you and I need to trust the plan of God, because even as we're going through the flames, you understand God's doing something that we may not know that he's doing. Indeed, us going through the persecution may actually be a means for us to take the gospel to places that we never would have been able to take it. It will help us witness in courts and before federal officials. And I submit to you that mighty people in our land, humanly speaking, may know that there is a God who would have never known such had we not gone through the fire. We need to trust that plan of God. And then finally today, I want to tell you that we should not only trust God's power and his providence and his presence and his plan, but we should trust the promotion of God. The promise of God is clear in Scripture that if we humble ourselves under the mighty hand of God, he will exalt us in due time. Now that due time may be in this life, it may be in the life to come, but there never is a person who's humbled himself under the mighty hand of God that God has not in due time exalted. I dare you to name one of these government officials who bowed down that day. We can't. Name me one of the 10 spies that gave an evil report. We can't. History is laced with the no-names of people who capitulated to the spirit of the age. But the chapter headings of history are filled with men who had the courage to stand while the music played. Stand up for Jesus. The strife will not be long. This day the noise of battle, the next the victor song. To him that overcometh, a crown of life shall be. He with the King of glory shall reign eternally. Yes, ladies and gentlemen, this is a day when idols are worshipped. Even God's people are caught in their snares. Good men have fallen. Standards are shaken. What is the answer? Who even cares? Where is the man who gives up ambition? Worldly desire is all set aside. Where is the man, though lonely be service, satisfied only in him to abide? In a world full of broken dreams, where the truth is hard to find, for every promise that is kept, there are many left behind. And when it seems that nobody cares, it still matters what you do. And there's a difference you can make, but the choice is up to you.
Will you be the one to answer to his

0: all? And will you stand when those around you fall? Will you be the one to take his light into a darkened world? Tell me, will you be the one? I want to submit to you this morning that the need of the hour is for someone to stand while the music plays.
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2: Welcome to the Word for Life, a daily study of Scripture with John Lanz, Senior Pastor of Bethel Baptist Church in Indianapolis, Indiana. Have you ever looked back on a difficult season and realized God was doing far more than you understood at the time? What seemed uncertain then later revealed the careful hand of God's providence. As we continue our study in Exodus, we find a mother forced to trust God with what she loves most in a series of ordinary events that turn out to be anything but ordinary. Today's message reminds us that God often works through unexpected people, everyday moments, and circumstances that seem completely beyond our control. Now with today's message, here's Pastor John from the pulpit of Bethel Baptist.
3: Jochebed realized something. She realized she couldn't control Pharaoh, but what she could do is steward her obedience. So what did she do? She decided to build an ark. Do you see it? The Bible says she built an ark, an ark of bulrushes, and the Bible says that she daubed it with slime, and then she daubed it with pitch. That word ark that is in your Bible in verse number 3, circle that if you would please. It's the exact same word that's used in the book of Genesis when Noah built an ark. No, it wasn't the size of the ark that Noah built. This was just a small little ark, large enough to place a three-month-old infant in. But she still built it for the same purpose. The ark was a place of preservation. The ark was a place of protection. It was the place of safety in dangerous waters. Notice how she built it. The Bible says she built it with slime. Over in the book of Genesis, it refers to the people of Israel making bricks, and they would make bricks out of slime. It was the mortar that would hold it together. And then the Bible says that she took pitch. She made that waterproof coat on the outside and on the inside of that particular basket so that the River Nile couldn't get into the basket, that her son would be sealed and saved. And Jochebed carefully sealed the ark because biblical faith still prepares wisely. You see, biblical faith isn't passive optimism. Well, I'm just going to leave it in God's hands. Faith is not irresponsibility. Faith obeys and trusts God with the outcome. You see, parents, you need to learn this morning, particularly the younger parents in this room. As hard as you may try, you cannot remove every danger on the road ahead for your child. You can do everything you can to possibly protect them, but ultimately it comes to the place where you have to say, Lord, it's not in my control, it's in your control. And Jochebed realized she could not control the river, but she could prepare an ark. And wisdom said, I'm going to prepare a place so that when my son's released into the current of the culture, placed into the Nile River, that he's safe, that he's protected, that he's sealed. There's a third thought that we find here in verse number 3. Trust released what it couldn't control. Trust released what it couldn't control, and it released it to God. The Bible says again in verse number 3, and when she could no longer hide him, she took for him an ark of the bulrushes and daubed it with slime and with pitch and put the child therein, and she laid it in the flags on the river's brink. Eventually, stewardship moves to surrender. Eventually, the preparation can no longer be continued. Jochebed in this moment has done everything she could do. She's trusted God and believed God, but now she has to relinquish control. Now, there's an interesting contrast here, and this is really, I think, an image of the culture in which we live, the two extremes of parenting in our world. There's the extreme of casting the children to the Nile, and then there's the extreme of releasing the children to the Nile. Look at verse number 22 of Exodus chapter 1. Exodus chapter 1 and verse number 22. And Pharaoh charged all the people, saying, every son that is born ye shall cast into the river. Circle that word, cast. It literally means to throw. It means to hurl. It means to just throw away as if it is worthless. Now, can I stop without being inappropriate in saying this? But there are many in our culture today that believe children are just throwaways, something to be discarded of. But then Jochebed and Amram said, no, we can't do that. God has given us a stewardship. He's gifted us with a child. So we're going to hide him as long as we can. And they hid him for 3 months. And you know how children are about 3 months of age. They begin to cry a little louder. Before, they're like little mice when they cry. But then that child, that boy particularly, gets his lungs and he begins to cry loudly. Yesterday we were in a restaurant and I wanted to stand up and give some people some parenting lessons on how to manage their children. There was a child there that was in obvious distress and mom was oblivious to it, just crying as loud as they could. And I feel their pain. I understand. We had kids as well in that young age. And children can be loud. And in that moment, that baby can no longer be hidden. So she says, I've got to build this ark. But building the ark wasn't the final measure. She eventually had to take that ark and place it in the Nile River. That's really the difference between how we parent today. The world parents casually and just cast the child aside. But the Christian should be such that we don't abandon our child, we surrender our child to God's care. See, the current culture, by and large, treats children and parenting like a free-range style. You've heard of free-range chickens before, haven't you? They just go around, get whatever they want, eat whatever they want, and everything's good. And if we're not careful, that can seep into our homes, even as Christians, as evangelicals. And we can say, well, we don't need any boundaries in our home. There's no need for any protection in our home. There's no need for spiritual direction. And what happens is we allow the culture to shape the child. And we say, we're just going to cast them into the river. That's what the world expects us to do. That's what the Pharaoh's commanded. We're just going to cast them into the river. That's one extreme. But there's the other extreme that's just as bad as the free-range style of parenting. It's what we refer to as helicopter moms and bulldozer dads. And it's as bad as someone who casts the child into the river because they're trying to control the current of the river. God never called you to control the river your child's going to go into. Jochebed couldn't do it, and neither can you. What Jochebed did was she recognized, I can't control the river, but I'm not going to cast him in the river. Here's what I'm going to do. I'm going to build an ark. And she started building that ark when he was 3 months of age. And I'm here to challenge some of you young parents that are here. It's time for you to start building an ark for your child. One of these days, you're going to release that child into the current of the culture. And the culture's opposed to what you believe. The culture's going a different direction than where you are. But it requires that you start building that ark right now. And I can imagine as Jochebed is taking those bulrushes and she's grabbing the slime and she's sealing with the pitch, she's praying, Lord, you gave me this child. This child's here for a purpose. God, I pray you'll protect him. I pray that the Egyptians will not find him. And I pray that the crocodiles that are in the Nile won't eat him. I pray that you'll protect him. You see, trust is not reckless abandon. It's careful surrender. She began with an ark, and she built that ark with prayer and with protection. And biblical parenting is doing the same thing. You build an ark when you teach truth, and you pray faithfully, and you protect diligently. But here's the rest of the story. There comes a point when you have to release, you have to lay that ark in the flags by the river's bank. Jochebed couldn't control the river. All she could do was prepare the ark. I've already said that Amram and Jochebed didn't cast, they didn't control. I would like to say what they were doing was they were cultivating a place of faith, A faith not only for their child, but for their own hearts as they knew that they would have to release them. I always try to minimize things down to the simple common denominator that I can understand. And one of the things that I understand very well is food. I know that surprises you because I look so frail and malnourished, but food is a common denominator for me. I think the parenting that's like Jochebed and Amron here is the difference between raising hothouse tomatoes and garden tomatoes. Oh, I see y'all know what I'm talking about. You go to the grocery store, you purchase those hothouse tomatoes. And those hothouse tomatoes, they're grown in the perfect environment. The temperature is always right, and the watering is on schedule. The misters are just on the computer. They send the water at just the right time. The atmosphere is always perfect. The humidity is always right. And when those tomatoes, when they grow, when they take them to the store, they're usually not 100% ripe. They can ripen on the journey. And by the time that you get them, you realize something, that those tomatoes are a little smaller and sometimes a little more pale. They're not red, they're pink. And they're kind of soft and mushy. Honestly, they're not good tomatoes. The best tomatoes are homegrown garden tomatoes. That's good preaching right there, amen? Because garden tomatoes are grown in the real world. That tomato plant faces the heat. Windstorms are going to come. Storms are going to come. Mud is going to be splattered on it. Sometimes the gardener will place a little manure on it so it'll grow better. Bugs attack and birds peck at the leaves. And the gardener is still watching, still tending, still careful. But he recognizes that the struggle strengthens the plant and builds deeper, better fruit. We've lost that in this culture today. We're helicopter moms and bulldozer dads, and we wrap our kids in bubble wrap for everything. And when we do that, we've made them weaker. I remember when I was growing up, my mama didn't step out on the front porch and said, "Jonathan," she always called me Jonathan, "Jonathan, come in, you need to hydrate. We need you to get some hydration right now." I had enough sense to go to the back of the house and get the garden hose and get me some water out of the back of it. They're not us, this generation. Now, what we've done is we've made it so that the struggle is not there, and the result is the strength isn't there. I'm not saying be hard on your kids. I'm not saying be unnecessarily difficult with your kids. But what I'm saying is build an ark and recognize that sometimes you have to release them to the place that they may fall and hurt themselves. Release them to that place where they may not be exactly where you want them to be, but God's in control, and all you've done is built the ark, and you just need to trust that when you release it, He'll be with them. Jochebed didn't cast Moses into the Nile, but she didn't try to control every circumstance around the Nile. She prepared carefully. She built an ark. Here's the second reminder, not only stewardship, but also surprise. When you read this story, it's interesting to see how God works out, because God works in unlikely ways.
2: As we close today, remember that God often does some of His greatest work in the seasons we would never choose for ourselves. Pressure can feel confusing when you're living through it. It may seem like God is distant or that progress has stalled, but Exodus reminds us that God is often shaping His people in the very places that feel most difficult. The hardships you face today may be developing a deeper faith, a stronger dependence on God, and a greater trust in His promises. What feels like pressure may actually be preparation. So if you're walking through a hard season, don't lose heart. The God who was faithful to His people in Egypt is still faithful today. He has not forgotten you, and He is still at work. If this message has encouraged you, you can listen again or learn more at wordforlife.net. 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

0: Up next, a sermon from the former pastor of Campus Church, Dr. Jim Shetler. This is Rejoice Pulpit.
1: The prolific writer of the past and Bible conference speaker, Vance Havner, once said a very profound truth when he said, most Christians are so subnormal that if they ever acted normal, they would be called abnormal. You know, there's great truth to that. I believe today that most Christians are so subnormal that the normal Christian life has eluded them. Now, I'm going into my 35th year as a believer in Jesus Christ. I trusted the Lord when I was 12. And this November will be my 35th year birthday of knowing Christ. And this normal Christian life has been more than curious to me over these last 35 years. I'd like to talk to you tonight about what I believe is the normal Christian life. Now, I realize it entails many things that we will not be able to discuss all tonight. Really, I center my attention tonight on us dealing with sin in our life. Because a Christian is not going to live a sinless life. So the way that he handles or she handles that sin needs to be so important and also sifted through the truths and principles of the Word of God. Now, our text tonight was Acts chapter 23, and I'd like to have you go ahead and turn there. It'd be great, and maybe one day we'll have this privilege and glory, but it would be great to have the testimonies of the great saints of the past, and for them to be able to come and speak to us. What would they say? I don't know this for dogmatic for sure, but I guess it would be interesting to have the Apostle Paul to come give a word of testimony, especially in the area of this topic, the normal Christian life. And we would be interested to see what he would say. And I suppose each one of us, again, would have our own opinions. However, from his own testimony in Acts 23, before the Sanhedrin and then before Felix in Acts chapter 24, I think that there is something that is very telling of the testimony of the Apostle Paul in the normal Christian life. We begin in Acts 23 in verse number 1, and it says this, "And Paul, earnestly beholding the council, said, Men and brethren, I have lived in all good conscience before God until this day." Well, obviously, that would be pretty offensive at this point, for he has turned to Jesus Christ as his Savior, and that would be very much opposed to the Sanhedrin. And the high priest, Ananias, commanded them that stood by him to smite him on the mouth. Then said Paul unto him, God shall smite thee, thou whited wall. You know, Paul had a heart of tenderness and gentleness. He could come as a nursing mother to the church of Thessalonica and care for them. But you know, Paul would not have been someone I would have wanted to debate either. And Paul here, with some ad hominems, personal attacks, says, "Then said Paul unto him, God shall smite thee, thou whited wall. For sittest thou to judge me after the law, and commandest me to be smitten contrary to the law?" Well, there Paul says that I have lived in good conscience, especially since the day I've trusted Christ as my Savior. I believe I've lived in good conscience before my Lord. At those words, Ananias has someone smite him on the mouth. At which time, Paul cuts deeply back with some personal attacks. Verse number 4, it says, "And they that stood by said, Revilest thou God's high priest?" Then said Paul, I wist not, brethren, that he was the high priest. For it is written, thou shalt not speak evil of the ruler of thy people. Well, there's no question that Ananias was not a godly man. I don't think there's any question of his corruption. We saw that in the trial of Jesus Christ. You can read about Ananias and all his tricks and work in the Gospels. I don't think there would be any doubt that Ananias would not be an example of truly godly living. However, he was the high priest of the Jews. He had that position at this time. And you could even argue that position for Caiaphas also. This was his son-in-law, was really considered by the Jews the high priest. But the fact of the matter is, this is very interesting, that when Paul realized who it was who said what he said, Paul was out of line, and he understood it. And notice what he says at the end, thou shalt not speak evil of the ruler of thy people. Now, this is about as practical of Christian living and as normal of Christian living that we will ever find in the life of Paul found in the Scriptures. Before we go into exactly what he's saying here, would you turn over just about probably one page over to Acts 24 and verse 16? We see another phrase about his conscience, and then we'll go back to that story in just a moment. Acts 24 and 16, now standing before the king, he says this, and herein do I exercise. It's a great Greek word. It's the word we get gymnasium from, where there is pain, where there is practice, and where there is persistence involved in exercising. And any of you that are on an exercise program know about that pain, about that practice, and about that persistence. I herein do I exercise myself to have always a conscience void of offense toward God and toward men. That word exercise is key. I constantly exercise my conscience. In other words, there's pain, there's practice, and there's persistence, that in my conscience it will be void of offense towards God and towards man. Now look back at chapter 23 for just a moment. I want to show you something. This is practical, normal Christian living. Was Paul sinless? Absolutely not. Did Paul struggle with sin? Absolutely he did. Are there things that Paul had in his life that he either said, thought, or did that was wrong after he was a Christian? Absolutely. Here's one of them. So having a conscience void of offense, having a good conscience before God does not mean that you don't do wrong. Now, I am in no way justifying sin or doing wrong, but that is different than having a clear conscience. The conscience is activated many times before we do something. We know we shouldn't do it. We know we shouldn't say it. We know we shouldn't go there. We know we shouldn't think it, and we do. And the conscience is saying, don't do it. Don't think it. Don't keep thinking about it. Don't say it, and we do anyhow. We go against our conscience. No question, we have violated the conscience. But there are also times that we have done something, and after we do it, our conscience pricks us. Our conscience says, you shouldn't have said it. You shouldn't have done it. Maybe somebody points it out in the area of correction, and our flesh does not want to accept the correction, but our conscience says, that is absolutely right. By the way, that happens sometimes when you hear preaching, doesn't it? Sometimes when you hear preaching that is convicting, it's stepping on your toes, and there's part of you that's saying, okay, buddy, you've gone beyond preaching now. Now you're starting to meddle. You know, you're getting a little too far. Now, where are you going? Oh, man, what? And our flesh is saying, enough of this. And sometimes we'll even turn it off while our conscience is saying, ooh, that was good. Boy, that is that's what I was trying to tell you this past week. What he's preaching about right now is exactly what I was trying to do with you this. And our conscience is going, ooh, that's good. You know what? That's the very fact that the Holy Spirit does dwell in us, because he works in our conscience. And our conscience is telling us, get this taken care of. Get this taken care of. Now let me explain to you the normal Christian life. The normal Christian life, unfortunately, there will be times that we fail in the normal Christian life. And if you are living the normal Christian life, there are going to be times that you sin. Now, it should not be normal to sin. It should not be a part, you know what, I just, you know, I'm a Christian, but it, you know, I, of course, I sin and it's a part of my daily life. No. It should be never normal for a Christian to sin. However, in the normal Christian life, there will be sin. And when that sin occurs, your conscience, by the working of the Holy Spirit, will tell you that was wrong. It is at that point that the normal Christian life really finds its practicality. What do you do when the Holy Spirit speaks to your conscience and says, go tell your spouse and ask your spouse for forgiveness for what you just said? Go to your parents and tell them you were disrespectful. Go to your teacher and say, I cheated on this quiz. It is at that point that the conscience speaks to you and tells you what you ought to do, finds out how much you really want to be Spirit-filled, how much you really want this normal Christian life. Because that's exactly what happened to Paul in this situation. Paul said those words, you whited wall, judgest thou me? And then it is told to him that it was the high priest that said it. And Paul was smitten in his conscience that he had done wrong. He actually is practicing exactly what verse 1 says. I have lived in all good conscience. That doesn't mean sinlessly perfect. What it means is when sin is confronted in the Apostle Paul's life, he dealt with it. Now, I personally believe that if we were to ask the Apostle Paul to come and give a week of meetings on the normal Christian life, that somewhere in that he would say that when dealing with sin, there are three criteria. Number one, deal with sin honestly. Yeah. That person did me wrong. That person said something they shouldn't have said, but, however, I did not handle it right. And I sinned in my reaction. I sinned with my attitude. Or, you know, I should have never done that. I knew it was wrong. I knew I shouldn't think on that. I knew I shouldn't look at that. I knew I shouldn't have gone to that place. I knew I shouldn't have had that. I shouldn't have been in that place with the opposite sex. I knew I shouldn't have done this. I knew I shouldn't have seen that. I knew I shouldn't have clicked that on my computer. I knew it was wrong. Deal with sin honestly. It is absolutely a violation of God's command. And God, I know I did it, and nobody's to blame but me. I honestly deal with it. Number two, immediately. I think this is one of the worst things we can do, is stockpile our sin and just pile that sin up. We need to deal with sin honestly. We need to deal with sin immediately. As soon as our conscience pricks our heart, we've quenched the spirit, we know we've given place to the devil. As soon as we know that we have done wrong, we need to deal with it right at that time. We need to get it right with God. We need to confess it. Oh God, right now, you're showing me. By the way, that could be happening right now in hundreds of souls right now in this auditorium. Oh, would to God that it would. And would to God that you would confess it, Lord, what I did, what I said, what I thought, I know it's wrong, and you're bringing it up to my mind, and Lord, I confess it right now. We need to deal with sin honestly, we need to deal with sin immediately, and number three, we need to deal with sin completely. We need to get it all out. We just leave little grains of germs, and we never completely get it out, and it festers, and the infection of that sin, because we never dealt with it completely. We were honest. Yeah, I know it was wrong. We tried to deal with it immediately, but we didn't deal with it completely. My friend, the normal Christian life is dealing with sin. And in that, it is not normal for a Christian to sin, but in the normal Christian life, sin will occur. And when it does, we need to be honest about it. We need to be immediate about it, and we need to be complete about it, and we need to allow the Holy Spirit to take control of our conscience. Now, before you're saved, you have a conscience. This was very evident in the scriptures when you remember the story where the men took this woman caught in adultery and brought her to Jesus, and Jesus is writing on the sand, on the ground. And you remember he never even looks up, and they said, "But we've caught this woman in adultery. What should we do with her?" And Jesus says those words, "Ye that are without sin, let him cast the first stone." And the Bible says in John chapter 8 that they began from oldest to youngest, I thought was interesting, they began to leave as their conscience, the Bible says, pricked their hearts. Well, these were unsaved men, but they still had a conscience. And all men have a conscience. They have a God consciousness. And even though they may not know the law of Moses in Papua New Guinea, there is a consciousness of right and wrong that God puts into every heart. So even the lost individual that never hears the word of God does have a conscience of right and wrong. But in the believer, when he gets saved, the Holy Spirit comes and resides in the conscience of that individual. Take your Bibles and turn to Romans chapter 9, if you would. Romans chapter 9. As we end up Romans chapter 8 in that great chapter, Paul begins Romans chapter 9 saying, "I still love you, Israel. I still love the nation of Israel." And to understand those great chapters of Romans 9, 10, and 11 that so many people get off on, you need to understand that it's spoken to the nation of Israel. In Romans chapter 9, verse 1, it says, "I say the truth in Christ, I lie not, my conscience also bearing me witness in the Holy Ghost." You ever notice that before? "My conscience also bearing me witness in the Holy Ghost." Where does the Holy Ghost reside? In the conscience. And the Holy Ghost works on our conscience to tell us this is right, this is wrong. And when you trusted Jesus Christ as your Savior, you know, we talk about Jesus coming into our heart. What does that mean? In the Old Testament, there's references to the heart referring to the conscience. Proverbs chapter 20, verse 27 says, "The spirit of man is the candle of the Lord." What a great word, phrase, metaphor of the conscience. "The spirit of man is the candle of the Lord, searching all the inward parts of the belly." The conscience searches you out. And the conscience says, this is wrong in your life. This is not right. You need to get this taken care of. Almost 30 years ago, 29 years ago, I came down here as a freshman. I had been saved for some time, but not very long. I had not lived for the Lord in my teen years. And when I came down here, even though I was placed under restrictions and rules and standards that I had never experienced before, there was a freedom. I was under more rules and regulations than I had ever been in my life. And yet inside there was more of a freedom than there had ever been. How could that be? How could I be more free in a place where there was more rules than I had ever had before? You know what had happened? I was experiencing revival. I was starting to experience the normal Christian life. I would begin to hear preaching like I'd never heard before. My conscience was speaking, you need to get that right. Yes, sir. You need to get this taken care of. Yes, sir. And message after message, it didn't matter what it was. If it was a message on etiquette or manners, if it was a message on rock music, if it was a I got to get that taken care of. And with each time my conscience spoke, and with each time I responded, I received more freedom. There was more liberty. And even though these rules, my spirit was taking wings. My conscience was getting clear. My conscience had been dirty since probably the time I'd gotten saved at 12 and never really experienced any kind of normalcy. I had not listened to my conscience in my teen years, even though I was saved, even though the Holy Spirit was present in my life. And now I came to a place that my heart and my spirit opened up to God's things, and my life began to change. Revival is the normal Christian life. What's the normal Christian life? Obeying your conscience when it speaks. Go through 1 week of your life not quenching the spirit in your conscience. Go through 1 week of your life. Go through the preaching of the opening revival services and allow the Holy Spirit wherever He wants to go. And tonight I'm going to ask you to make it a commitment to say, Holy Spirit, go wherever you want to go. And whatever my conscience says I need to clear, I will. And whatever my conscience says I need to get right, I will. And friend, it will not be a horrible week. It will be one of the most cleansing, one of the most joyful, one of the freshest weeks you will have ever experienced in your life. I saw this as a youth pastor, taking young people to camps that were under the preaching of God's Word constantly for 5-6 days, and it started to come to the surface. And they started to deal with their sin, and they would confess it and ask God to forgive it, and God would always forgive it as they would judge themselves, and they would ask God to forgive it, and they would get on that bus at the end of the week and come back to Pensacola, and what a joyful spirit on that bus. What a joyfulness with these young people. Why? Their conscience was clear. College students, don't start this semester with a dirty conscience. Don't start this semester with things that have not been dealt with in your life, whether it was last year or a week ago or 2 months ago. Clear your conscience. Get it taken care of. Make it right, no matter what it means. And my friend, this is the normal Christian life. By the way, it didn't just happen in the New Testament. Quickly, take your Bibles and turn to 1 Samuel chapter 24. This is exactly what David experienced when he was going to go against the anointed authority of King Saul. 1 Samuel 24, I preached on this Wednesday night, and it prompted me in some areas here to think about this a little bit further. Look at 1 Samuel 24. We have a very similar situation here in the sense of David struggling with bad authority as Paul was in Acts chapter 23. And in 1 Samuel 24, King Saul is after David, and David is a fugitive for not doing anything wrong at all. David has prayed to be delivered. David has been given promises to be delivered. And now it would look like, humanly speaking, that David has his opportunity to be delivered. He's in a cave in which Saul goes in. And there in that cave, Saul is by himself, and David and his 400 men are in the sides of the cave. The men tell David, truly, this is God's answer to your prayers, David. Kill him. 1 Samuel chapter 24. And he came to the sheepcotes by the way, where was a cave. And Saul went in to cover his feet. And David and his men remained in the sides of the cave. And the men of David said unto him, Behold, the day of which the Lord said unto thee, Behold, I will deliver thine enemy into thy hand, that thou mayest do to him as it shall seem good unto thee. Then David arose and cut off the skirt of Saul's robe privily. And it came to pass, here it goes, and it came to pass afterward that David's heart, well, tonight we know what he means by that heart. It's referring to his conscience. And David's heart smote him because he had cut off Saul's skirt. And he said unto his men, The Lord forbid that I should do this thing unto my master, the Lord's anointed, to stretch forth mine hand against him, seeing he is the anointed of the Lord. And he got it right with his men, and he got it right with his authority, Saul, in the verses following. You know what? You may do something in your room that after it's been talked about and after it's been said, you leave and you say, oh God, it's wrong. You need to go back and get it right with your room. You may say something to your spouse and hear those newlyweds get married. I think I did, I don't remember, 7, 8 weddings this past summer. And those couples, they all start off kind of like with these beautiful clean sheets, you know, these slates. And there's nothing between both of them. And then as days go by, little things are said, and they're not dealt with. And the conscience pricks that groom. And the conscience pricks that new bride. But she doesn't get it right. She felt she was mistreated. And she holds it. And she responds with silence, or she responds improperly, and she doesn't get it right. And she tries to deal with her conscience with logic and says, yeah, but he did it wrong, and he's not what he said he was, and he's changing, and she won't deal with it. And the bitterness grows. And all these things pile up. Oh, if we would just live the normal Christian life. And the normal Christian life is dealing with the sin honestly, immediately, and completely. For over 9 years, I have prayed for revival in this place. Prayed for you and me to be what we ought to be before the Lord. There is no better time to start than at the beginning of a school year. And to say before God, oh God, whatever my conscience convicts me of, whatever the Holy Spirit in my conscience says to get right this week, oh God, I will. Oh Lord, no matter how far back I gotta go, no matter who I have to go to, no matter what I have to ask for forgiveness from you for, Lord, I'm willing to make the commitment to my conscience, that if the Holy Spirit speaks, I will listen. My friend, you are headed for the greatest semester, the greatest year of your entire life, when you commit your will to the Holy Spirit's leading in your conscience, and you say, no matter what, no matter where it is, no matter where it's detected, I will honestly, immediately, and completely deal with it. If you will be willing to make that commitment, my friend, you will begin to live the normal Christian life of having the Holy Spirit in control of your conscience, and from the conscience be the driver's seat that guides and directs every part of your life. Do you desire for the conscience and the Holy Spirit to control your life? If you do, I ask you tonight to make a commitment to that.
0: 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You're listening to classic preaching from the Eternal Word. Rejoice Pulpit. 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
2: The Bible is truly the most amazing book ever written. Its words are not just inspirational, but are inspired by God. It's the only book that is completely error-free from cover to cover. The 66 books, the 1,189 chapters, are a love letter from God to you. The single storyline of redemption was penned by 40 different human authors, each one guided by the divine Holy Spirit. Joshua 1:8 encourages us to meditate on the Word of God day and night, that thou mayest observe to do according to all that is written therein. For then thou shalt make thy way prosperous, and then thou shalt have good success. Ladies and gentlemen, I encourage you to take time today to read your Bible.
3: That was James C. Johnson. He serves as the pastor of North Stone Baptist Church in Pensacola, Florida. 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
0: This is Rejoice Pulpit. Up next, a sermon from the former pastor of Campus Church, Dr. Joel Molenix.
4: God's grace is wonderful. I want to bring to you a message tonight, which is a very positive message. I consider it a good news message. We need some good news in this world, don't we? Recently, we've had some rather dismal headlines. I think you've seen them. The war continues in Iraq. People continue to get blown up over there. Recently, just in the last few days in the news, we were told that we had crossed that line of over 1,000 Americans now who have died in Afghanistan. And the oil continues to gush out in the Gulf of Mexico. We're having to militarize the border with Mexico. The president is not putting enough troops on that border, one per mile, I think it comes out to be. And far away on the other side of the world, the headlines today tell us that North Korea has gone on war footing, threatening South Korea, and South Korea has lost track of North Korea's submarines, and that's not a good thing to do. And just this evening, the headline that China is going to provide cover for North Korea if we get into a conflict. So when you read the headlines in the newspaper, they're rather dismal. But I want to tell you, my dear friend, this world is not coming to an end. Global warming has been such a flop that I'm told in some places out in California, they're going to be skiing for the first time in history on Memorial Day. Isn't that wonderful? And this world is not coming to an end. There are bright days ahead. And so I want to bring to you a message tonight, continuing in this series on future things, on the fact that this world is going to be restored and we have heaven to look forward to. In a few moments, I'm going to have you open your Bibles to Revelation chapter 21, but I'd like to start in the scriptures a little earlier than that. I'm not going to have you turn. I'm going to give you references to a number of scriptures in the Old Testament, and if you're particularly interested in these things, you might want to jot down some references as I tell you what's in those locations. We believe the Lord Jesus Christ is coming soon. I believe that with all my heart. I do not know the day or the hour. Of course, I don't know that. But I do believe He's coming soon. And when the Lord Jesus Christ returns to this earth in the second coming, following the rapture, following the 7 years of tribulation, when Jesus returns to this world, He is going to put things back in order again. I'm so glad for that. That brings sunshine to your day when you remember that. You ought not to become dismal over the headlines. You should keep things in perspective and remember that the Lord is on the throne, that Jesus is coming soon, and when He comes in that second coming, He's going to put things back in order. When Jesus returns, He's going to defeat the enemy. He is going to see that Satan is bound and is cast into the bottomless pit for 1,000 years. He won't be around to tempt people or to create havoc on this earth as he does nowadays. And Jesus is going to set up his kingdom in this world, a literal kingdom ruling from the throne of David. We call that time the millennium. There's several things we know about the millennium from the scriptures. There are many Old Testament scriptures in particular which deal with the millennium. We know, for example, that Jesus will govern from the city of Jerusalem. Jerusalem is not going to be destroyed. Jerusalem is the city from which the Lord Jesus Christ himself will reign. Isaiah chapter 2, verses 1 through 3 tell us that specifically. Micah chapter 4, verses 1 through 3 tells us that it is the city of Jerusalem where that millennial reign will take place from. Isaiah chapter 2 refers to it being there in the mountains and the people of the nations flowing into it. There's one of the false religions of today which claims that for themselves, but that's not true. That is Jerusalem during the time of the millennium. And so we know where the capital of this world's reign will be under the Lord Jesus Christ. It will be that beautiful city which many of you have seen before, and Jesus himself will be there. And then the Old Testament tells us that Jesus will be the king, and it will be a reign of righteousness. Isaiah chapter 11, verses 1 through 5 identify him. He is the root and the offspring of David, the one who's going to rule. His rule is going to be a rule of righteousness. No injustice on the part of rulers during that day. Things will be done right. There will be no corruption to be dealt with. Revelation chapter 19, verse 16 tells us that Jesus will be the one who rules. He will rule with a rod of iron. That is, he will see to it that things are done right during that day. Psalm 2, verses 6 through 9 identify our Lord Jesus Christ as the one who shall be given that throne and who will rule this world. Psalm 110, verses 1 through 3. The Old Testament scriptures go on and on prophesying about the Lord Jesus Christ who will rule from Jerusalem in this reign of righteousness. The Bible also tells us that this millennium, which I believe is right around the corner, there are a lot of events to take place before then, but they'll take place in a short period of time once they begin. And the Bible tells us that this will be a time of peace on earth. Won't that be a wonderful thing? I mean, it's anything but peace today. As I've read the headlines recently, I've wondered if we're closer to another world war than we've been in the last several decades. I don't know the answer to those kinds of things, but not in a short time when the Lord Jesus Christ rules this world. Isaiah chapter 2, verse 4 speaks of this. The swords will be beaten into plowshares, the spears into pruning hooks. Micah chapter 4, verse 3 echoes those same words there in another prophet, where this reign during this 1,000 years will be a time of peace between the nations. Your sons will not have to go off to war. There will not be body counts from the battlefield during this time. It will be a time of peace when you don't have to worry about those kinds of things. And then the Old Testament teaches us that the curse will be lifted from the earth during that time. If you go to the land of Israel today, it's a wonderful and beautiful land. My, how the Israeli people have rescued that land from the disaster that has occurred there over the centuries as it's been ruled by so many different people who have abused the land, have not taken care of it. And the Israeli people have done such a marvelous job of restoring that land. As you travel up the plain of Sharon from alongside the Mediterranean, you see all the greenery and all the things that are growing. When you come down into the Jordan Valley, you see the beautiful orchards, the date palms and the banana plantations and all the beautiful things that grow there. But if you go to the city of Jericho and look straight west, you will see the mountains, which are so barren, you puzzle how anything could live there. Sometimes the temperature in that region reaches 120 degrees Fahrenheit. You don't see any grass growing. You don't see any weeds growing. You wonder how there could be any life. I understand there is life there, but you wonder how it could be because it's such a desert. Those mountains are so deserted. You go down to the mountains of Judea as you travel down toward the Dead Sea, and except for oases along the way, what desert wasteland is still there? My dear friend, the Bible tells us, and it's coming soon, I believe, that the desert will blossom, it will rejoice, and it will blossom like the rose. And the time is coming when the curse of sin is going to be lifted from this world. I think that has some some practical encouragements for us today. Someday you'll be able to grow some tomatoes without weeds. Isn't that wonderful? Or birds to peck holes in them. The birds will be there, they'll just behave themselves during those days. And so it's going to be a wonderful time with the curse lifted from this world. Isaiah chapter 11, verses 5 through 9. Sometime you ought to go to those verses and read them. Isaiah 11, 5 through 9, we're told that the wolf will dwell with the lamb. Imagine that. We are told,

that their young ones, that is the little bear cub and the little calf, the cow's young one, they will lie down together. We're told that during that day, the child can play a little child. A little infant is the word which is used there. It's is the idea in the original. A sucking child, a little infant, will be able to unknowingly play on the hole of an asp. That's a poisonous snake. Without ever being harmed by that snake. If you have little children, sometimes you're even worried in your backyard. You don't have any snakes in your backyard, but you imagine they're there if you have little children. And we're told that the child will play on the cockatrice's den. That's the viper's den, and will never be hurt. And we're told in the scriptures that they will not hurt nor destroy in all my holy mountain, God says. And so this curse is going to be lifted from the earth. We're also told that Satan will be in captivity. There will be no rampant crime. Revelation chapter 20, we're told he'll be in the bottomless pit. In Revelation chapter 19, verse 15, we're told that Jesus will rule with a rod of iron. And so you will not have to worry about walking down the street and avoiding eye contact with someone. You won't have to look over your shoulder and be sure you lock the door at night and be sure your shotgun is there, you know, your pump shotgun, just in case you should need it. You won't worry about those things during that day. It's going to be a wonderful day, a day of long life. Isaiah chapter 65, verse 20, there's not going to be an infant of days who dies and he's just a little child. And a man who dies at the age of 100 will be considered just a child. And so there will be long life during that time. It's going to be a wonderful day. So my dear friend, take heart, be encouraged. There's a great day coming in this world, on this very planet where we live. Jesus is coming back and he's going to clean things up and establish things the way they ought to be. There is a great future ahead. But you know, that's not the end of the story. There is a story which is even more precious to those of us who know Jesus Christ as Savior. We know that from the scriptures that at the end of that 1,000 years when Jesus reigns, that Satan's going to be loosed from his prison there in the bottomless pit briefly. There will be a rebellion against the Lord Jesus Christ very briefly. Fire will come down from God out of heaven and destroy them. There will be the great white throne judgment where all the unsaved of all the ages will meet God, the judge. And since their names will not be found in the book of life because they have never believed on the Lord Jesus Christ for their salvation, they will be doomed to eternity in the lake of fire, forever without end. And so those things will transpire. But the scriptures teach us that at that time there is going to be a new earth with its heavens. This planet which we know, which Jesus created, in that creation recorded for us in the first chapters of Genesis, this very planet on which we live is going to be destroyed by fire. 2 Peter chapter 3 tells us of that. 2 Peter chapter 3 verses 10 through 12. This earth and the heavens which surround it will melt with fervent heat. The very elements themselves will melt. And so God will destroy this earth which has been so touched by sin. But he will recreate it. He will create a new earth with its heavens, the scriptures tell us. And we find this in Revelation chapters 21 and 22. And we find a beautiful description of heaven. Because there is going to be this city of heaven, which is going to come down. This city of heaven is going to be located in juxtaposition to this new earth with its heavens. There will be travel back and forth between the new earth with its heavens and this city known as New Jerusalem. And we get this beautiful picture of what heaven is like. Let me tell you again what heaven is like, may I? And you may want to have your Bibles open to Revelation 21 and 22. I'm going to follow the order of the text there. I'm not going to read it for the sake of time, but you may want to glance over it as I point some things out to you. First of all, in Revelation chapter 21, we find out that heaven is beautiful because in chapter 21, verse 2, it's described
as a bride adorned

0: for her husband. Now that's given to us as a descriptive term. Heaven is so beautiful that we really can't comprehend it in human language. And so God, the Holy Spirit, chose to use an illustration which transcends all cultures and all times. One of the most beautiful things in all of our experience is the picture of the bride adorned for her husband. The strains of the organ or the music begin, and all eyes turn back to the back of the auditorium, and there stands that beautiful young lady, radiant. She's always been beautiful, but today she surpasses anything we have ever seen. She's there in her wedding dress, and she is adorned for her husband, and all eyes are on her because she is so beautiful. That is a little illustration of the beauty of heaven. It is going to be totally captivating in its beauty. It's going to be something beyond anything we have ever experienced so far as beauty is concerned. And we're also told that heaven is filled with people. Now, you might read over that if you're not paying attention, but in chapter 21, verses 3 and 9, you see the people. In verses 24 and 26, you see the people. Heaven is going to be a place with lots of people there. All of the saints, that is, all of the believers from all of the ages will be there. The people you know who know Jesus Christ as Savior will be there. There are some people who are very precious to you who will be there. Perhaps a little child who died, maybe even before birth or shortly after birth. That little child will be there and will know you, and you'll know that little one too, and you'll have some living to do together, some catching up to do together, some sharing of your hearts together. Perhaps a parent is there, or a husband who's gone on to be with the Lord now, or a wife who had to depart when God called her. Those folks are going to be there. Heaven is a place with people. And then also heaven is a place where there are no tears, no sorrows, no pain. Verse 4 of chapter 21. You won't take a bottle of Excedrin with you when you leave in the rapture. You won't need to go down to Walgreens. As a matter of fact, I'm happy to tell you that Walgreens won't be there. Now, Walgreens is a wonderful store. I much rather go there than Walmart. I shouldn't say that, but Walgreens is a wonderful place. But won't it be wonderful to be somewhere where you won't need the pharmacy? There'll be no pain. Won't it be a wonderful thing to be somewhere where you don't need to make an appointment to go see the doctor and wonder what the news is going to be like on those reports that you'll hear from today? Won't it be wonderful to be in a place where all sorrow is gone? There are no longer any broken hearts. Some of you, dear folk, and all of us from time to time carry heavy burdens in our hearts. In heaven, all of that will be past. It will be joy and happiness. There will be no tears. There will be no crying. There will be no sorrow. There will be no pain. And then heaven is a place where there will be no criminal element or lawless element at all to be afraid of. Verse 9 tells us about that, makes reference to that. You won't have to be fearful there. You won't have to be careful as you walk from the mall to your car through the parking lot to be certain nobody's hiding, ready to jump you and mug you or steal your car. You won't, are you saying there are malls in heaven? No, I didn't say that. I'm using an illustration. I don't know if there are malls in heaven. But here on this earth, we have to be so very careful, don't we? You won't have to worry about that in heaven. You can smile and you will smile at everybody you meet. I think it'll be a little bit like the campus of Pensacola Christian College with all these college students who smile and say hello as you go by. That's a little bit of what heaven will be like. And then we're told in this chapter that heaven will be a place of beautiful light and color, magnificent sensory experiences. God made us with our senses to be able to enjoy the beauties of His creation. And all the beauties of the creation of heaven, as you read through chapter 21 in particular, Notice all the color that's referenced there in that chapter. Notice all the beautiful light which is referenced there. It's going to be a wonderful experience of the beauty of color and light. Heaven, the city of heaven, the New Jerusalem, has a decorative wall built around it. The wall is not there to keep out the criminals. They will be locked up in the lake of fire. There's no worry about them. This wall is a beautiful piece of the decoration of heaven. It's a very high wall. It's, we think, about 216 feet high. That's just about twice as high as Young Tower. So if you can imagine yourself on campus looking up at Young Tower and imagining it being twice that high, that's about how tall the wall of heaven will be. The wall of heaven has 12 foundations which apparently are visible. And those 12 foundations are set with precious stones of beautiful colors. Now, when we think of precious stones, they're so rare. These gems are so rare in our life that you think of a diamond which is in a ring and you have to, you know, it's beautiful, but you get down close to it so you can see it. In the description of heaven, within this wall, there are 12 gates. Each gate is made of one pearl. And so I wonder about these walls set with these precious stones. I don't think you'll have to get down with your magnifying glass to see all of the facets of the diamond in those walls. I think you'll stand back from a great distance and you'll see all the fire of the color coming from those precious stones, and it will just be overwhelming in its beauty. And so this tall wall, the wall itself is built of jasper. We're not sure what jasper is, something like the diamond, we think. The scripture says it's clear as glass. It has color in it, apparently, and so apparently something like diamond. Can you imagine that? Jasper, which is so clear that the light comes through it as if it were glass, yet with all the fire of the beauty of precious stones. I'm used to beautiful walls being made out of brick, and you can't see beyond them. But this wall will be illumined by the glory of God shining out through the very substance of which the wall is made. My, what a beautiful thing it's going to be as we approach that city. And then, as I've mentioned, the wall of that city will have 12 gates, three on each side, three on the north, east, south, and west, and each one of those gates made of a single pearl. The boulevard which serves that great city is paved with gold, if you can imagine. Gold is so precious here that we can't imagine doing something like that. We can cover a piece of jewelry with it if we're very, very wealthy, which I am not. I've never done anything like that. But there, instead of using asphalt, there's going to be gold. And it's gold, the scripture tells us, which is pure. And it is so pure that the light of the city, which is the glory of God, radiates right up through the pavement of that street which serves this great city. How beautiful it must be. The city itself is huge. We believe, looking at the measurements given to us in the scripture, that it's some 1,500 miles wide and 1,500 miles long. And get this, 1,500 miles high. I can't quite compute that with my earthly experience. People have tried to imagine what heaven is like. Some people have thought perhaps it's like a triangle or like a pyramid. The scriptures speaking of the city of Jerusalem, which is a picture of heaven, and speaking of heaven itself, God's place, speaks of it as the mountain of God. So maybe it is a tall mountain that's 1,500 miles high. I don't know. Yet the scripture tells us the city is four square. And so it may be like a cube. I don't know. I know this, that if heaven were built in layers, and the Old Testament speaks of the stories of heaven, and I'm not sure what that means, but it uses that term. If heaven were built in layers or stories, if each story was a mile high, high enough to fly an airplane in it, you could still have 1,500 stories to heaven. I think all the people, the believers of all the ages, are going to fit into that magnificent place just very nicely. The Lord has made it just right. Heaven is filled with homes. Jesus said in John chapter 14, I'm going to prepare a place for you. And he referred to those places as mansions. Somebody wrote a song many, many years ago, I want just a little cabin over in Glory Land. I don't. I want a mansion. And Jesus is going to give you a mansion. So I hope your vision is big here. It's a place filled with homes. You have a title deed to one of those homes there. And that title deed is guaranteed because if you know Jesus Christ as Savior, the Holy Spirit, who is the earnest of our inheritance, lives within you. Your body is the temple of the Holy Ghost, even as you sit here in this auditorium. Heaven also has the wonderful world of nature. There is that pure river of the water of life. It flows from the very throne of God. It services that whole city. It's clear as crystal, the scripture says. I wonder what it's like. I wonder what lives within that water of life. Some beautiful creations of God, I am sure. He has done such a wonderful thing with the rivers of this world, and we have messed them up so badly, have we not? We've polluted them so badly, but all that's going to be the pure river of water of life up there. Heaven is a place of forests. The scripture speaks of the tree of life. And it's not just one single tree in heaven. The tree of life, we're told, grows down the center of that street. That street which services heaven must be at least in places something like a greatly divided highway, maybe like an interstate. After all, heaven is 1,500 miles, four square. And that tree of life grows apparently in great forests down the center of that boulevard, that street, that highway which serves heaven. The tree of life grows along the banks of the river. The tree of life carries 12 kinds of fruit, not just in the springtime to be barren in the wintertime, because there is no barren wintertime in heaven. The scripture tells us that those 12 kinds of fruit will be available to you every month out of the year. What a wonderful place that will be. And then heaven is a place which is lighted by the glory of God. Chapter 22, verse 5 speaks of that. Heaven will have no sun or moon because it has no need for that. God will be present there, and just his presence will bring his glory to it, and his glory will light that wonderful city. As a matter of fact, the Bible tells us in Revelation chapter 21, verse 24, that the glory of the light of God in the New Jerusalem will provide the light for that new earth which God has created. The nations of that new earth will live within the light of that city of New Jerusalem, and that light is the glory of God. What a wonderful, beautiful, magnificent place heaven is going to be. But I've saved the best for last. God's throne is in heaven. In Revelation chapters 4 and 5, and we don't have time to turn there, but in Revelation chapters 4 and 5, you see the picture of God on his throne with all of his people gathered round about his throne in wonderful communion, loving him and being loved by him and worshiping him, giving worship to him who deserves worship. What a magnificent sight. It's interesting to me that those chapters are not, chapters 4 and 5, are not set within a throne room itself. Now, maybe it will be a throne room, but it appears much too big for that. It's almost as if the throne is outside. It is the central part of heaven itself. It's as if the throne of God is the focus within this great garden of heaven. The river of the water of life flows out of that throne and services all of heaven. And that throne is such a beautiful place. It's a place of music, we find in Revelation. It is a place which is eternal. It has been there in time past before this world was ever created. It was the place where that beautiful angel by the name of Lucifer served God with his beautiful music that he created moving up and down amidst the stones of fire of that throne. Get the color and the light there in the throne. Heaven is a place where the throne of God is. Now that means several things. Number one, it means that God is dwelling with men. Man has been estranged from God ever since Adam sinned. Every little baby which is born into this world, as beautiful and precious as those little babies are, and they are, every last one of them, they just move your heart. But every one of them is born into this world estranged from God. That means we have a great responsibility as Christian parents, doesn't it? To train up our children in the way they should go and teach them about the Lord Jesus Christ and lead them to know Jesus as their Savior while they're still little children. That's perhaps the greatest responsibility you and I have as parents. We need to think about that, be aware of it, and set ourselves to that purpose in our families. And so the fact that the throne of God is there means that this is the place where God dwells with us. Think about that. The great God of eternity, who does not need to be bothered with us, humbles himself, the scripture says, to be concerned with the affairs of men. The Bible tells us that you, as one of his children, his thoughts are upon you, and they are so great in number that they can't be numbered back to him. Now that's you. That's God thinking about you, not your neighbor. He is that interested in you. And you and I are going to be able to live in a place where he is going to literally dwell with us. And then the fact that God's throne is there means that Jesus is there. Now Jesus is God. He is the only begotten Son of God. If you want to see the Father, you look at Jesus. He instructed us to do that. He is the fullness of the Godhead bodily. Jesus is God with whom we can identify best, I suppose, because Jesus took it upon himself to leave his glory and come to this earth and dwell amongst us as one of us. Sometimes I wish with all my heart I could have been back there in the hills of Galilee and along the shores of the lake of the Sea of Galilee. I wish that I could have been, well, I wouldn't presume to be one of his 12 disciples, but oh, I'd love to be a disciple. I would love to have been part of that crowd that could just get close enough to him to just touch him one time. My dear friend, Jesus is going to be there. And he's going to take time with you. You're going to be able to sit down with him, Almighty God, the Lord Jesus Christ, just as his disciples did. You'll be able to fellowship with him and talk with him just as his disciples did. You'll be able to look in his face and have him look at you and say, "You did a good job. It was hard sometimes, I know that. But well done, good and faithful servant. You did a good job." And you know what we'll do? We'll look in his face and we will fall at his feet and we'll say, "It was by your grace that I was faithful at all. But oh, Lord Jesus Christ, what you did for me." We can't even compare. Jesus is the Son of God who loved lost men and women, boys and girls so much that Almighty God, the Lord Jesus Christ himself, left his throne in heaven, came to this world, died the terrible curse of the death of the crucifixion, gave his blood for you, so that you do not have to be lost to the lake of fire forever, and so that you and I get to enjoy those wonderful joys of heaven forever. My dear friend, take heart. Things may look a little bleak when you read the newspaper down here. Sometimes you just may need to not read the newspaper. You might be better off turning to Revelation chapters 21 and 22 and read the good news. Good days are coming.
1: Up next is a sermon from the Campus Church Archives. Let's take our Bibles and go to Deuteronomy chapter 33, please. Deuteronomy chapter 33. And tonight we'll be looking at one verse in particular, Deuteronomy chapter 33 and verse number 7. The Bible says, "And this is the blessing of Judah. And he said, Hear, Lord, the voice of Judah, and bring him unto his people. Let his hands be sufficient for him, and be thou an help to him from his enemies." Let's pray together, shall we? Father, we thank you for the opportunity again this evening to open the Word of God and to have it speak to our heart. Lord, I thank you for the opportunity to speak at Pensacola Christian College and the campus church. Lord, I thank you for what this place means to me personally. And Father, I pray that in the moments that are ours tonight, that we would not squander them. Lord, I pray that you'll help me to accurately represent the Bible tonight, and that your Holy Spirit will be able to accomplish in our hearts exactly what he desires to do as we submit ourselves to the Scripture this evening. Father, we pray that your will would be done in our life and that your Spirit would be able to do in us and for us and through us and to us exactly what he desires. And we give you the praise for it in Jesus' name. Amen. Judah was the fourth son of Jacob, and he was the one through whom the Messiah came. There were three brothers that were older than him. The first was Reuben. Reuben lost the birthright because he committed the act of fornication with his father's concubine, Bilhah. Then there were Simeon and Levi. The Bible says that they were instruments of cruelty. Whenever they got together, bad things happened. They were kind of like the kids that should never play together in the nursery. You put one on one side and one on the other side, because when those two got together, bad things happened. And they created a massacre at Shechem, and because of that, they were set aside, which left Judah, the one through whom the Messiah would come. And when we think of Judah, we often think of the lion of the tribe of Judah. He was a kingly figure. He was the one through whom the royal lineage would be propagated. And of course, when we think of a lion, we think of somebody that is able to conquer. We think of a beast of prey. Here is no vegetarian. Here is an animal that is a meat eater. He goes after it and he conquers. But of course, God wants us to conquer as well, but God doesn't want us to conquer by beating up our roommates. That's not the plan that God has for us. I don't think that that's God's will for our life. But nevertheless, God wants us to be a beast of prey. And what I think that would suggest to you and I is not P-R-E-Y, but P-R-A-Y. God wants us to be people who are able to conquer by virtue of the fact that we pray. You know, God gives a lot of victories to people who are on their knees. God gives a lot of victories to people who go to God in prayer. And so we want to explore that thought tonight. I want you to be, by the time we are done this evening, a beast of prey. Let's explore that thought from three points. Number one, think with me about this: a precise definition of answered prayer. A precise definition of answered prayer. Here in this verse, the Lord is asked to hear the prayer of Judah. Now, the very fact that God is asked to hear the prayer suggests to us that God does not hear all prayers. Indeed, there may be some prayers that God does not answer, that God does not hear. Indeed, the Bible specifically says this in the Psalms. Psalm 66, 18 says, "If I regard iniquity in my heart, the Lord will not hear me." So there are some prayers that God hears. There are other prayers that God does not hear. As a matter of fact, the Bible says if we regard iniquity in our heart, God will not hear our prayers. Now, the very fact that God does not hear certain prayers must mean that hearing a prayer is more than just being cognizant of the tones. For if hearing a prayer simply meant that God was cognizant of it, then we know that in that sense, God would hear all prayers, because to say anything less than that would be to rob God of his omniscience. God knows everything that is going on in his universe. He knows when people pray. He knows when people do not pray. And God is cognizant of the tones that ascend out of our vocal cords. So obviously, it must mean more for God to hear a prayer than simply that he's cognizant of the fact that we have prayed, because anything less than that would rob God of his omniscience. Hearing must mean something more than like a preacher tapping into the microphone and saying, "Can you hear me? Can you hear me? Can you hear me?" Honestly, he means, are you cognizant that I'm up here talking? And of course, God is cognizant that you and I are talking, but that's not what it means when it says that God hears prayer. Because God is cognizant that all people are talking, but someone may be talking and yet not being heard by God in the sense that God is hearing their prayer. So what does it mean when the Bible says that God hears a prayer? Well, look at the Hebrew parallelism there in Psalm 66:18. It says, if I regard iniquity in my heart, the Lord will not hear me. In other words, if I regard sin, God doesn't regard my prayer. He doesn't pay attention to it. It's something like this. I am an Ohio State Buckeye fan. I love the Buckeyes. I bleed crimson and gray. So many times when Ohio State is playing football, I will move everything to be able to catch an Ohio State game. The unfortunate thing is that sometimes my wife and my children want to talk at the time that Ohio State is playing. And they'll come up and say, "Daddy, daddy, daddy, daddy, daddy," or "honey, honey, honey." Now, I'm cognizant of the fact that they're talking, but I am not hearing them. I have tuned them out. I'm cognizant of the tones. I may even digest what they have said, but I am not responding. I am not regarding their request. I am not hearing them. And that's what the Bible means when it talks about God hearing our prayers. It means that God is favorable to our prayers, that God regards our prayers. Now, when God hears a prayer and when God regards a prayer, what that means is that God is favorably disposed to give us the thing that we're asking for. Take your Bibles and turn with me, if you will, over to 1 John chapter 5. Let's notice how the Bible puts this. 1 John chapter 5, and let's look together at verses 14 and 15. 1 John chapter 5, look at verse 14. Notice how the Bible puts this. And this is the confidence that we have in him, that if we ask anything according to his will, he heareth us. There's our word. He hears our prayer. Now notice verse 15. And if we know that he hear us whatsoever we ask, we know that we have the petitions that we desired of him. So in biblical terminology, when God hears a prayer, that means that God regards the prayer. It means that as God is favorably disposed to the prayer, and God actually gives us the things that we are petitioning his throne for. Whatever petitions we are asking, God gives us those things that we are asking for, and in so doing, hears our prayers. If he hears our prayers, the Bible says we know that we have whatsoever we have asked of him. He gives us exactly what we're asking for. Man, that's cool. I like that. Now, I've heard preachers say this, and I'm not going to break fellowship with any preacher that has said this. And if your home preacher said this, your home preacher's right and I'm wrong. But I've heard preachers say that God has three answers to prayer: yes, no, and wait. You've heard that. I've heard that. That's how God answers prayer. I don't buy it. Because if God says no to a prayer, does that mean I get the petition that I desired of him? No. The Bible says if God hears our prayer, he gives us the thing that we are beseeching his throne for. In other words, in Bible terminology, for God to hear a prayer, for God to regard a prayer, for God to answer a prayer, it means I get exactly the thing that I am petitioning God's throne for. Think of it this way. If no was answered prayer, what would unanswered prayer be? Because everybody gets a yes, no, or a wait. So if yes, no, or wait is always answered prayer, what's unanswered prayer? Doesn't make sense. Moreover, think of it, you use this terminology even. Let's say you are praying for a motorcycle. And you are begging God's throne for a motorcycle. And then I knew that you were praying and I'd agreed to pray with you for a motorcycle. And the next week you came into up to me and you said, hey, Brother Jeff, guess what? God, I was praying for that motorcycle and God answered my prayer. Now, what would I assume? I would assume you got a motorcycle. But 2 weeks later, I come up to you and I say to you, hey, where's your motorcycle? You say, what do you mean? I said, well, you said you were praying for a motorcycle and God answered your prayer. Where's your motorcycle? Oh, no, God answered my prayer. He told me no. We don't use answered prayer in that type of terminology. Answered prayer is getting the thing that you are petitioning the throne room of God for. Now, the great thing about it is this, that God wants to answer my prayer. God wants to give me the things that I am beseeching his throne for. And there's only two things that keep that from happening. The first is if I have known sin in my life. The Bible says if I regard iniquity in my heart, God will not hear me. The second thing is found here in 1 John chapter 5, verses 14 and 15, where it says, this is the confidence that if we ask anything according to his will, he heareth us. So two prerequisites to answered prayer, no known sin in the life and praying in the will of God. But if I pray in the will of God and I don't have any known sin in my life, the very thing that I am beseeching the throne room of God for, that is what God is interested in giving me. That's a precise definition of answered prayer. Now think with me about a second thing tonight. Not only a precise definition of answered prayer, but think with me about a second thing, and that is this. A precise desire for adequate provision. A precise desire for adequate provision. When Judah prays here in our verse in Deuteronomy chapter 33, he prays for adequate provision. The request is that he will never be on welfare. That there will always be enough for him. That he will not have to depend upon another in order to subsist, that God will meet his needs. Now, I have a sneaking suspicion that in this upcoming term, some of you are going to have some needs. Some of you are going to have some financial needs. You're going to hear the announcement, well, this person, please meet with Mr. So-and-so in the business office, and you're going to go, oh, no, that's me. And you're going to know that, hey, I've got a financial need. It's got to be met before I could take those midterms. Or it may be you have an academic need. You walk in and, you know, when I went to college, the very first teacher that I had was a fellow by the name of Telford Barrett. And his nickname was Grinnin' Barrett. Oh, the first words that I ever heard from a college professor's lips were these, 70% of you students will fail this course. Fellow in front of me just closed his book and walked out of the room right then. He said, man, if he's trying to fail me, I know he's going to succeed. I'm out of here. And he left. And man, I'll tell you, there was a lot of stuff that went on in that class. I mean, multiple choice. Like the first president of the United States was A, George A. Washington, B, George S. Washington, C, George W. Washington. You know, crazy stuff like that. And stuff just flying over my head. And I said, God, I need help academically here. There are certain things that you and I need from God if we're going to make it. So we ask God for those things. For example, in my devotions, I pray specifically for certain people to be saved. I just don't pray that God will save all the world. There are certain people that God lays upon my heart, and I pray for those people to be saved. Specifically, by name, I want them to be saved. My wife is a good prayer warrior. And we have this lady who lives behind us and she is without Christ and we have been trying to witness to her. My wife walks in the neighborhood and my wife prays, God, today as I'm out on my walk, please let me run into our neighbor. And it's amazing how many times she prays that prayer and they meet on the walk and Karen's able to give a word of testimony to her. You see, ladies and gentlemen, we have specific needs in our life. And because we have specific needs in our life, God wants us to pray specifically about those things. Now listen to me very carefully. Vague and general prayers get vague and general answers. Specific prayers get specific answers. And I don't know about you, but I don't want vague and general blessings in my life. I want specific blessings from God in my life. And therefore, I beseech God's throne room specifically for specific items because that is what I believe God wants to give me. When Karen and I left our first ministry, we had no place to go. We were like Abraham. We left. We were going. We didn't know where we were going. And because that was true, I didn't have a job. And the church was that we were ministering in was paying us very well, but I was reduced. You know, God called me to preach because I can't do anything else. You know, I just wash these hands and I can't do a thing with them. So I was reduced to like retail at Christmas time, minimum wage type stuff, you know. And we had this health insurance bill that was due, $700, might as well have been $7 million. Our daughter was born with birth defects. That insurance could not lapse, or she would become a pre-existing condition with another company. We dropped to our knees and we specifically asked God to meet that need. Now get this. Before I left town, there was a guy who left our church because he was mad at me. Imagine that, somebody getting mad at somebody nice like me. We ran into him at the mall. We were going through the mall to get one last piece of nostalgia before we left town, and we ran into this fellow who left the church because he was mad at me. He said, "How's the church going?" I said, "Well, you know, it's not going. I resigned." And he said, "Give me your address. I want to keep in touch with you." So I gave him my address where we were moving to, and when we prayed for that $700 bill to be met, I got a letter from him the next week with a $1,000 check in it. Now get this. This guy doesn't even like me. And he sends me a check for $1,000. What is that? That's answered prayer. Several years ago, we had a bill that we did not expect, and we had a major need for money. And so what we did was we dropped to God's throne room and we prayed in the presence of God that God would meet that need. And there was a letter that I received a couple days later from the IRS. Now, I don't know about you, but when I get a letter from the IRS, I am not happy. Even before I've opened it, I am not happy. And I opened it and it said, "You made a mistake on your tax return." And I'm like swallowing hard. Oh, no. It said, "That's right. We think we owe you money." I said, "What?" They said, "Give us the names and social security numbers of your children, and we think you're entitled to an earned income credit that you didn't apply for." And so I applied for the earned income credit, and they sent me back a check for $2,600 that met the need that we had to have. Now, ladies and gentlemen, if God can use the IRS, He can use anybody. I'm simply saying that you and I ought to pray specifically before God's throne for specific things. We have specific needs. We are needy people. You know what your needs are, and you ought to pray specifically before the throne room of God that those needs will be met. I believe in this. When I was a 16-year-old boy, I was diagnosed with a rare genetic crippling disease called Friedreich's ataxia. I could not, at that point, take 10 steps without falling down. They did a battery of tests on me. The tests were conclusive. This was the disease I had. The doctor told me that by the time I was 18, I would be in a wheelchair, and by the time I was 35, I'd be completely bedridden, and by the time I was 50, I would be dead. My mom and dad believed that God could do something about that. And they called all of the fundamental Baptist preachers in our hometown over to our house, and those fellows prayed over me and asked God to heal me. And when my neurologist released me, here's what he said. He said, "Jeff, I don't get this." He said, "You're only supposed to function better with the nerve endings that you've lost, but you've got nerve endings in your feet right now you never had to begin with. I don't get it." I get it, Doc. My God answers prayer. Many times I think we pray vaguely because we don't have any faith. You see, specific Prayer requires faith. It requires us to believe that God can actually do something about the particular dilemma that we're in at this time. The Bible says if we don't pray in faith, we're like the wave of the sea. In James chapter 1, the Bible says, don't let that kind of guy think that he's going to receive anything of the Lord. We need to be emboldened in our prayer life to pray specifically. Now, a lot of times we get mad at religions for their vain repetitions, for their bead counting and whatever. But you know, fundamental Baptists have a lot of vain repetition in their prayers too. Bless the gift and the giver. Bless those who cannot give. Make this food strength and nourishment to our bodies. In Jesus' name, amen. Sometimes our brain's not even engaged when we're thinking. We're just burping back verbiage that we've memorized through the years in our fundamental churches. And prayers without thoughts never to heaven go. You and I need to be emboldened to talk to God specifically about the particular dilemmas that are in our life in order that God can do something about it. Now, I'm all for adoration, and I'm certainly for Thanksgiving, but my kids, man, when they're in dire straits, they don't come to me and say, oh, thou great Father, thou who inhabitest the living room, thou who sittest on the recliner and liftest thy feet toward the television, thou, you know, they don't do that. They come in and they say, hey, Dad, I need something. You and I ought to talk to God like He is our Father. Like He is somebody who can do something about the pickle that we're in this particular situation. Our God answers prayer. Pray specifically. Now, one final thing, and we're done tonight, and that's this. We have seen a precise definition of answered prayer. We have seen a precise desire for adequate provision. Now, notice a final thing, a precise desire for adequate protection. And we see that in the latter part of verse 7. The Bible says, not only let his hands be sufficient for him, but it also says, and be thou an help to him from his enemies. Now get this. At the very time that you get specific with God in prayer, there will be opposition. People try to temper your prayers. People try to get you to pray watered down general prayers. You may have even gone to a friend before and said, hey, listen, I'm going to pray with God about this. Will you pray with me? And they'll say something like this. Now, brother, God doesn't answer all of our prayers. You know, this may not be in the will of God. And they're trying to water you down. Don't let that happen. Don't let somebody steal your faith. God wants to hear from you. God wants you to talk to Him specifically. And you see, when you and I have an opportunity to do something in prayer, you can bet that the devil and his cohorts and his minions are trying to stop that. Take your Bibles, go over to 1 Corinthians chapter number 16. 1 Corinthians 16. Look what Paul says in 1 Corinthians 16 and verse 9. He says, for a great door and effectual is open unto me, and there are many adversaries. Anytime there is great opportunity, there will be great opposition. Count on it. And let me share this with you. Faith doesn't have a chance to prove itself if there's no opposition. See, if I go into a board meeting and I share an idea that I believe God's laid upon my heart for the future, and the board looks at me and says, go for it, Pastor. You're the best thing since sliced bread and individually wrapped cheese. You know, you are the man. You are the bomb. We're all behind you. Well, there's no faith in that. Because if it all fails, I blame them. They're the one that told me to go for it. But if there is a point where I say, I believe this is what God wants. And they go, oh, I don't know. I don't think so. And I step out and say, no, this is what God has for me. And then, see, my faith has a chance to prove itself. Faith always will be tested. There always will be opposition. And many times in our life, we think that nothing can happen, and then we organize a committee, and they vote that nothing can happen. God wants us to believe.
2: that he can do something about the situation. So the prayer here is not that God will remove the enemy. The prayer is that God will make you victorious over the enemy. Now, I know this is a little fleshly, but sometimes I like to win just so my enemies can have it rubbed in their face. There's a little bit of nanny, nanny, boo-boo in me, you know? Nanny, nanny, boo-boo. See, God did it and you didn't think he could. God's that big. God can take care of a situation. God can accomplish things. So that's where my faith is put to the test, you see, ladies and gentlemen. I understand in my life that God wants to give me specific things in answer to prayer. God wants to positively give me the things that I'm beseeching his throne for. And when I get those things, you see, because that's true, I am to go to his throne room specifically and ask him for particular items. And when I do, I recognize that there's going to be some opposition to that. But that's okay. That gives my faith a chance to stand out in sharper relief. You've been to the doctor and he just shook his head. So many nights you've suffered lying in bed. You just can't seem to make it. Your body is ill. Friend, God likes to work when nothing else will. You've been to the banker. He said no with regret. So many times you've tried to get ahead, but you're hoping and praying for a miracle still. God likes to work when nothing else will. God likes to work when your back's to the wall, when face in the balance and you're just about to fall. So there'll be no mistaking when he blesses and heals. Friend, God likes to work when nothing else will. When I pastored in Philadelphia, I had an elderly associate pastor by the name of Al Johnson. And when major crises would come up in the church, I would walk over to Pastor Al's office and I'd say, "Pastor Al, we've got this crisis. We need to pray about it." And he'd always, in jest, go, "Has it come to that?" And I think that's the way we are many times in our life. Oh my goodness, has it come to that? I mean, do we have to pray about it? I mean, are we that hard up? Yes, we're that hard up. Story was told of a guy who was holding his boy in a swimming pool, holding his little Tyler, and he started walking towards the deep end. And as he was walking towards the deep end, the little boy started clutching and hanging on all the more aggressively to his father as they moved towards deeper water. See, the little boy was beginning to sense that he was in over his head. What that little boy didn't recognize is that even when they were in the shallow end, he was in over his head. And every day that you and I get out of bed, ladies and gentlemen, we're in over our head. Living is harder than any of us are able to do. Life is harder than any of us are able to manage. And some guys, God brings the deep water of adversity, so we'll cling to him all the more and we'll understand that we're in over our head. God wants to help you, but you got to cling to him. Go to him in prayer. Some of you, I mean, we're only a week and a half into the semester and you got problems. Some of you are so homesick, you're throwing up. Some of you are so academically challenged that you got all this stuff that these professors said, "Welcome to this class. Here's what we're going to do this semester." And they gave you a list of projects that long. And you say, "How am I going to do this and maintain a job?" And I don't know. God can help you. God can work when nothing else in your life will work. God is that powerful. Go to him in prayer. Ask him for specific things and believe that he will help you. God did not call you here to fail. God called you here to succeed, and he wants to help. But you've got to talk to him about it.
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4: You know, we're in that time of the year right now where it is the anticipation of. You know, we are waiting for. Now, certainly there was a time when humanity was waiting for the arrival of Christ, but I'm not really speaking to that. I'm speaking about how we have this I can't wait for Do you remember growing up? Do you remember when you would be saying things like, you're still in school and you're waiting for Christmas break and you're waiting for maybe a special trip, you're gonna go do something next, and you would say, I just can't wait for Christmas. And still, I suppose even when we grow and the days have come and gone and years have as well, there's still some measure of anticipation for. We look forward to, we can't wait for. And I also suppose it translates beyond just a holiday. There are times when we just look for the next. I can't wait for. Or when am I going to be through with so that I can get to? It's this continual gnawing for the next. I don't know if you've ever heard the story. There's an old French parable, and it's recorded more recently in a book called The Book of Virtues. And we read it several years ago as a family. And the story is told of a young boy who was always thinking about the next. His name is Peter, and in school, he would be just always looking out the window, dreaming about something that was not here but the next, waiting for school to be over so he could be at play, waiting for a season to change so he could be in the next, waiting for a phase of life. I can't wait until I am married to Elise, the girl that was his best friend, and he said, when I grow up, I'm going to marry Elise, and then always the next. One day he was wandering in the forest that he had often gone through and thinking about the next. I can't wait until. And he sat down under a tree in a beautiful spot and fell asleep and was awakened by an old lady who startled him. And she held out something to him and said, I have a gift for you. And he said, what is it? She said, it's a silver ball. And he noticed there was dangling from the silver ball a little piece of golden thread. And she said, this ball contains the thread of your life. She said, don't touch it, and your life will progress as normal. But tug the string just a little bit, and an hour will seem like a second. Pull it a little bit more, and a week will seem just like a day. She said, do you want it? He began to reach for it, and she said, before you accept it, please know that if you tell anyone of this gift, you will die. And so still eagerly, he took the gift, put it in his pocket, and went home with thoughts about the next. He went to sleep, and he awoke again with a sensation of this powerful gift. He went to school that day, and as the lesson dragged on before him, he thought, if only I were playing after school. And so he pulled it out of his pocket and he tugged it just a little bit, and the day had come to its conclusion and the class bell had rung and he's playing with his friends and he thought, how wonderful is this? And so he went on like that for some time, thinking about the next. And whenever something was unpleasant, he would just tug at the string a little. He thought about how nice it would be if he were married to Elise. And so he pulled it a little bit more and found that he was prepared to be married when he received news that he was drafted to go fight in the war. And so he went off and did his duty and he found it engaging. He loved the camaraderie and he left the silver, the golden string alone, the silver ball tucked away. But as his days went on and he thought about his upcoming wedding and the days now were not so exciting, he gave it a little bit more of a tug, and before you know it, he was married. And then children came along. And yet sometimes the nights were long with a crying child, and so just a little tug of the string. And then the week seemed to be such that he had more week than he had money, and so he would just tug at the string, and it would be payday, and there would be money again in his pocket. And then his body began to ache, and he thought, if only I could have retirement, and he tugged a little bit more. And of course, you know that before long, he noticed how aged he had become, and the hair that once was dark was now silver, and the lines on Elise's face had grown deep. And of course, at this time, his mother was gone. And before you know it, he was nearing the conclusion of life. He wandered again as an old man into the forest, and he found the path that was overgrown, and he sat down under the tree, and he wondered where life had gone. He fell asleep under the tree, and of course the old woman appeared once more and awoke him. She was unchanged, and she said, "How has my gift treated you?" And he said, "Not quite as I expected. I anticipated that there would be something pleasant about the absence of the difficulty, the ability to skip over it, but I feel as if I have lost something of life, that both the good and the bad make up a life. And I regret having received your gift. If I could have only one wish, I wish that I could do it over again without the gift of the magic thread." She said, "I will grant

wait until I am at the next. And yet God in his wisdom says there is something powerful, even wonderful, about waiting. And waiting through those things that we wouldn't have chosen for ourselves. But God in his perfect wisdom said, it is all of life that makes you who I have intended you to be. The Bible says it this way in Lamentations 3, verse 24 through 26. The Lord is my portion, saith my soul. Therefore will I hope in him. The Lord is good unto them that wait for him, to the soul that seeketh him. It is good that a man should both hope and quietly wait for the salvation of the Lord. It was Warren Wiersbe that once said, the ability to calm your soul and wait before God is one of the most difficult things in the Christian life. Let me say that again. The ability to calm your soul and wait before God is one of the most difficult things in the Christian life. Our old nature is restless. The world around us is frantically in a hurry. But a restless heart usually leads to a reckless life. Let's begin today by looking first at what we'll call the serenity of waiting. Take your Bible, if you would, and join me today in Psalm chapter 62, beginning in verse number 1. Psalm 62, beginning in verse number 1. Notice what the Bible says at the beginning of this passage. Psalm 62, beginning in verse 1, the Bible records these words. Truly, my soul waiteth upon God. From him cometh my salvation. He only is my rock and my salvation. He is my defense. I shall not be greatly moved. Now, let's understand what it is exactly that the psalmist is saying. We're talking first about the serenity of waiting. There's something serene in the quietness of the wait. The word waiteth here means simply this. It just means silence. What he's saying here is truly, my soul is silent before God. It means just be quiet, unplug, stop talking, stop pacing, stop worrying, stop arguing, just stop. And then it goes on and it says the words greatly moved. I shall not be greatly moved. These words mean I will not be shaken. I will not be, in a sense, you could say, demoralized in the time or the period of waiting. Have you ever given instruction to a child before that just won't stop talking? Okay, this is what I want you to do. And as soon as you start, they're answering the way that they think something's supposed to happen. They're giving a reason why this won't work, or they're giving some kind of a response. In fact, it may not be exclusively a child. Have you ever tried to give instruction to someone who won't listen? They just must be heard. They've already drawn a conclusion. There's no opportunity for you to instruct. In a sense, that is what David is saying. Don't be that person. He said, be silent before God. Habakkuk chapter 2, verse number 20 says this, but the Lord is in his holy temple. Let all the earth keep silence before him. Few of us have any doubt that God's way is perfect. We have this mental recognition of the same. We know it until his way begins to veer off from the path that we believe is best. Again, in Psalm chapter 42, we read this, beginning in verse number 1. God is our refuge and strength, a very present help in trouble. Therefore, will not we fear. Now listen to what's taking place circumstantially around the psalmist. I know this psalm may be familiar to many, but put yourself in his position, in his shoes. God is our refuge, our strength, a very present help in trouble. Therefore will not we fear, though the earth be removed, and though the mountains be carried into the midst of the sea, though the waters thereof roar and be troubled, though the mountains shake with the swelling thereof. And then he adds an interesting Hebrew word, and then he just says, Selah. The word means pause, rest, think. Here's what he's saying. He's saying, here is the place where I'm going to park. When the earth is shaking around me,
when the mountains are crashing, when the

0: is swelling and the waves are crashing, when everything around me is, we would say, crazy, here's what I'm going to do. I'm going to find a place that is exclusively residing upon the rock of my God. Toward the end of the passage, he includes this. Psalm 46, verse number 10. Listen to what he says. We know this. In fact, you may have it on a plaque in your home somewhere. The same psalm. Though the earth is crashing, though the waves are swollen, in verse number 10, he says, be still and know that I am God. When all the world around you is anything but calm, God says, you can still be still. It's as if the psalmist is saying to us, Lord, did you notice the earth is crumbling about me? The mountains are falling into the sea. The waters are raging. The earth is shaking. Are you going to do something? And God's calm reply is, yes, when I am ready, when the time is right. And then he asks to us the important question, can you be calm even when your circumstances are not? It's a good question for us to ask. Can I be still when nothing else is? It's during times of uncertainty and challenging surroundings that we are called upon to be still and to wait upon God. I one time heard it said that many Christians are what we'd call environmentalists. And by that, we mean to say that they are overly driven by their environment. So now I am so concerned about what's going on around me that I find myself less concerned about what God is doing within me. Some time ago, I was snowmobiling in the mountains of Colorado with some men in church. And while I am out there, we're snowmobiling in Colorado in deep powder. Sometimes that powder is 6, 7, 8 foot deep. And so those snowmobiles ride really on top of the powder. Well, we're up in a pass and the snow is coming down in heavy fashion. And the guy's ability level on a snowmobile far exceeded my own. So they were gonna go and just start carving some trails up on the side of a mountain. And because I didn't want to become part of the mountain, I declined to do that. And I said, hey, listen, I'm just gonna ride around in this meadow, you guys go have fun, and I'll be right here. So they took off and they are tearing it up, and they went so far it was beyond what I could even hear. They're out there, but they knew where I was. Well, the snow intensified to the place where we got what we'd call a whiteout. It was so thick. I literally couldn't see where I was going. And so what I did is I started to carve a path back to where I thought the trail was. I found the trail, but of course I didn't know anything else about where to go. I just got on the trail. And then they said, hey, listen, they told me this before. If you get lost, just stay somewhere. Don't keep trying to find your way out. Just stay there. And so I got to that place where I thought was the trail. I turned off the snowmobile. I turned around on the seat and I just kind of laid back my head on the handlebars. And I just sat there in the heavy snow. And I have to tell you, even to this day, it is a really wonderful memory. Have you ever tried to listen to snowfall? I think you can. There's something special about it. I couldn't hear the other snowmobiles. We were so far out in the wilderness, I could hear nothing except what the beauty of the surroundings had to offer. And as I'm laying there, I'm watching snow just kind of piling. I'm becoming a snowman is what I'm becoming. It was spectacular. There was a serenity in my lostness that was really wonderful. And you know what I was doing? I was doing exactly what they told me to do. Now, is there ever that time of uncertainty where you start to think, maybe they're not gonna find me here. Maybe I should try to find them. Maybe if I only try to work my way back, does that ever enter into your mind? Yes, but you keep coming back to, they told me to wait. And as I did, just out there listening to snowfall, at some point I heard the distant hum of the snowmobiles. And the guys came back and they started to just kind of cut up back and forth. And eventually they found this covered heap, you know, that was me. And we rode back together safely. How did they find you? Because of the serenity of waiting. At times, your head is going to say, do this. Act on this. You've got to fix this. And God says there's supposed to be a serenity in your confidence and trust in me. Even when the mountains are quaking, even when the earth is shaking, even when the waves are crashing, he said, you shall not be greatly moved. You place your confidence, he says, in me. In John chapter 14, verse 18, he reminds us, I will not leave you comfortless. I will come to you. That is the serenity of waiting. Let's look at the next thing that we see in this passage, and it is the submission of waiting. The submission of waiting. Now, there may be uncertainty. There may be a desire to be at the next. But there's also an aspect of submission to God when we say, God, I will wait on you. Now, I'd like you to take your Bible, if you would, and join me in 1 Samuel chapter 13. 1 Samuel chapter 13. What we'll notice here is we'll notice the actual submission. There's not a picture of serenity here, but there is a picture of submission in waiting. Let's begin in verse number 5. Saul is the king, Samuel is God's prophet, and the Philistines had gathered against Israel. Verse number 5. And the Philistines gathered themselves together to fight with Israel, 30,000 chariots and 6,000 horsemen and people as the sand which is on the seashore in multitude. And they came up and pitched in Michmash eastward toward Beth-Aven. When the men of Israel saw that they were in a strait, for the people were distressed, then the people did hide themselves in caves and in thickets and in rocks and in places and in pits. And some of the Hebrews went over Jordan to the land of Gad and Gilead. As for Saul, he was yet in Gilgal, and all the people followed him trembling. And he tarried 7 days, according to, now listen, according to the time, according to the set time that Samuel had appointed. But Samuel came not to Gilgal, and the people were scattered from him. And Saul said, bring hither a burnt offering to me and peace offerings. And he offered the burnt offering. Now, let me interject here. We'll pick it up in just a moment in verse number 10. But let me interject. Saul had no business offering that burnt offering. Saul was a king. He was not a priest. Samuel said, wait for me. And Saul does not. Notice verse number 10. And it came to pass that as soon as he had made an end of offering the burnt offering, behold, Samuel came, and Saul went out to meet him that he might salute him. And Samuel said, what hast thou done? And Saul said, because I saw that the people were scattered from me and that thou camest not within the days appointed and that the Philistines gathered themselves together at Michmash. Therefore, said I, the Philistines will come down now upon me to Gilgal, and I have not made supplication unto the Lord. I forced myself, therefore, and offered a burnt offering. And Samuel said to Saul, thou hast done foolishly. Thou hast not kept the commandment of the Lord thy God, which he commanded thee. For now would the Lord have established thy kingdom upon Israel forever. Did you just read the same words that I read? Did you hear what took place when Saul failed the test of submissive waiting? He was told to wait. He took matters into his own hands. He said, well, there's a lot of compelling reasons why I have to act. Samuel, you didn't show up. The people of Israel are scattered from me. They're hiding in the wilderness. They're hiding in pits. Some of them have actually left the borders of Israel. Samuel, I had to do something. No, what you had to do is submit to the instruction you were given. God actually says at the conclusion of this passage through Samuel, he said, Saul, had you submitted to me, I would have established your kingdom forever. Those are big words. That's a big promise. Why doesn't he get that promise? Because he fails the test of submission in waiting. If the enemy is threatening to overrun you, don't settle for your limited resources. Instead, wait on God. For Samuel to have come and found Saul in an unsubmissive place meant it cost him the blessing that would have come from his obedience. Because he wouldn't submit to God's limited time of waiting, he could not enjoy God's extended time for blessing. When we submit to waiting for God and only upon God, there's a demonstration of submission that honors him. Saul did have a host. There's no question about that. Rise up against him. Yet he relied on his limited resources instead of waiting for those resources available that come only with God. Paul said it this way. Paul said in Romans chapter 8, beginning in verse 31, he said, if God be for us, who can be against us? And then notice the context that he puts this in. Okay, if God's for us, who can be against us? And then he says these words. He says, he that spared not his own son, but delivered him up for us all, how shall he not with him freely give us all things? Do you know what he's saying? He's saying God gave us the greater, Jesus. Do we really think he's going to keep from us the lesser? He's the one who said, I'm going to freely give you everything you need. I have the resources you need. When do we get those? Well, we get those through the submission of waiting. This is the provision that comes when God shows up. Does he have us wait? Yes, at times he does, but not because he's not coming with everything that we need. Well, the first thing that we see is we see through this passage the serenity of waiting. We see the submission of waiting. And let's close by looking at the strength of waiting. The strength of waiting. There's something very powerful that the Lord is doing in times of waiting that cannot and will not be accomplished had God acted, in a sense, on our own timetable. The Bible says in Isaiah chapter 40, verse 31, again, words that I think we know fairly well, but they that wait upon the Lord, they that wait upon the Lord shall do what? Shall renew their strength. They shall mount up with wings as eagles. They shall run and not be weary, and they shall walk and not faint. How do I get this running, this walking, this not fainting? How do I get that? They that wait upon the Lord. There is some strength being developed in the times of waiting. Okay, take your Bible and turn to one more passage today, and that is Psalm 62, Psalm chapter 62. Look again at verse number 1. We've looked at a few passages from this, but notice verse number 1, Psalm 62, and let's see how this chapter begins. Psalm 62, verse number 1, truly my soul waiteth upon God. From him cometh my salvation. Look down at verse number 5. Okay, first of all, verse 1, he said, my soul waiteth upon God. Verse number 5, my soul wait thou only. Now he's saying exclusively upon God. For my expectation is from him. Then again, look at verse number 2. He says, he only is my rock and my salvation. He is my defense. I shall not be greatly moved. Then look at how he progresses. Look down at verse number 6. He only is my rock and my salvation. He is my defense. I shall not be moved. Do you see that the psalmist seems to be progressing in his confidence. I won't be greatly moved. I won't be moved. My expectation now is not my own. My expectation, God, you fill in the blank. You tell me how this is going to unfold. You tell me the end of the story. My expectation now comes exclusively from you. David, when he was silent before God, comes to the place ultimately where he knows that it is exclusively from God that he will receive his supply. It was back in 1870 that a man named Augustus F. Tholuck wrote these words. He who talks much of his troubles to men is apt to fall into a way of saying too little of them to God. when I am continually rehearsing, maybe to others, the challenges that are swirling around me, he says it's quite possible that that person is speaking of them too much to men and too little of them to God. In Psalm 62, verse number 6, he says again, he only is my rock and my salvation. He is my defense. I shall not be moved. So it begs the question, what does this mean for you and me? It means that if he is your rock, what wave can break you? If he is your salvation, what danger can harm you? If he is your defense, what enemy can defeat you? David could exclaim, I shall not be moved, because he knew the one he was waiting upon. Strength deepens, strength matures, and strength grows when we, like David, wait upon God. I think we've seen this in our own backyard, and certainly those who understand how a tree produces fruit would understand it far better than could I. There was a pastor whose name is Keith Manns, and he had an aunt whose apple trees were something that he always looked forward to as a child. And they called her Aunt Gladys, and she had a small apple orchard, and most years they produced well, but one year in particular, he remembered going out and looking, and the trees were just loaded with apples. In fact, so loaded that some of the branches were actually breaking because of the load of fruit that was upon it. We had, for a while, a peach tree in our backyard. And most of the time, it might get a couple of peaches on it. But boy, there were a few years when that tree was so loaded. I mean, you'd have to prune continually. You'd have to take off those little buds, those scions that were there that were going to produce just over and over again. And one year, we had the same thing, that the branches broke, just like his Aunt Gladys's apple trees. And he asked her, why is it that sometimes these produce in such a bountiful way? And she said there was a frost in late spring, and all the buds froze. And the fruit obviously produced that year was very little. But as Aunt Gladys said, an apple tree does a miraculous thing. She says it stores up its energy in thousands of small bumps or nodules called scions. All that energy pulsates through that network of scions until the spring of the following year. And then she said, bam, you have an exploding riot of buds as an apple tree unleashes all that stored up energy. Do you know, if God has you in a waiting pattern, he is doing so by design. And he is doing, not because he is in any way, shape, or form unkind. In fact, because God is good and he does that which is consistent with himself, he is causing you to wait because he is providing something better for you than he could in providing it in some schedule-altered way. In Isaiah chapter 30, verse number 18, the Bible records this very special word to those who are waiting. And therefore, will the Lord wait that he may be gracious unto you? And therefore, will he be exalted that he may have mercy upon you? For the Lord is a God of judgment. Blessed are all they that wait for him. Did you catch that? Sometimes scripture rolls off the tongue and it bounces off the ear. But the Bible just said, therefore, will the Lord wait. For what purpose? To what end? Therefore will the Lord wait that he may be gracious unto you. There is nothing unkind. There is nothing that is in any way sinister about God's plan of waiting. Some may say that he is developing something inwardly that will produce a harvest of fruit at God's timing that could be produced through no other way than through the means of waiting. If God has you in a time of waiting, ask him for the serenity of waiting until he says it's time for the next. If God has you in a time of waiting, ask him to help you submit to his plans until he advances you forward. If God has you in a time of waiting, ask him for the strength, not only to wait, but strength to be deepened for whatever it is that God is preparing you for. The reason the Lord has us wait is so that he may be gracious. Trust him as you wait. There will come a day, sooner than you think, when he will say, "The waiting has now concluded. Therefore will the Lord cause you to wait, that he may be gracious unto you." Father, there is something wonderful in waiting. I know that we don't choose to have answers filled in. We want that. So often during the difficult hardships of life, we are well prepared, eager to move on to the next thing. But may we see that were we to bypass even those hardships or times of waiting, we would not be the better for it. Lord, there's something that you're doing through times of waiting that is truly wonderful. May we look back and see how you've used our waiting times as strengthening times. So may there be some serenity in the wait. May we submit to you through our waiting. And may we see you strengthen us through waiting in ways that you could not do otherwise. Thank you, Lord, that our expectation, our hope, our resource is found in you. Therefore, we, even in our waiting, will have hope. We pray this in Jesus' name.
1: 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And now, a sermon from a past chapel at Pensacola Christian College.
2: Amen. Take your Bibles, turn to Isaiah chapter 55. We'll start there this morning, Isaiah chapter 55. This morning, we're going to just introduce the thought. It's not going to be comprehensive in its scope, but I want to talk about our thought life this morning. So your thought life, let me ask you, are you limping or are you walking? With your thought life, are you limping or are you walking? We live in a day and age, you live in a day and age. I did not live in this type of day and age at your age. I said age a lot there. You have social media, you've got a phone, you've got Instagram, Facebook, I mean, all the whatever you got rolling. It's 24/7 bombardment. And sad to say, the majority of what we're bombarded with is negative. Every catastrophe, every shooting, every chaos, every killing, every whatever, it's just boom, boom, boom, boom. Let me just say that you and I were not built for that. We weren't built to be bombarded with negative news. And when you are bombarded with negative news, you begin to feel negative. You begin to think in your mind, what's the use? I don't have a chance. How can we stand for what's right? How can I live for the Lord? Because it's just bam, bam, bam. Now, God's built for that, but you and I are not built for that. And so as we begin to look at some scripture this morning, I want you to just think about your thoughts. Think about where they originate. Compare your thoughts to what the Word of God says. And prayerfully, when we're done, you'll have something to think on, something to mull over, maybe something to talk with a roommate, a boyfriend, girlfriend, some friends about when we're done this morning. How often is it safe for a man to trust his own thoughts? And how often it would be proper for a man to bring his thoughts to the Word of God for examination and possible correction? What we are up against is the undeniable fact that mankind, are governed by their thoughts, whether they're saved or lost. And it's vital that we learn to align our thoughts with the Word of God. Because if we don't, we'll find ourselves living in opposition to God while claiming to be living for God or to be serving God. Because once you set aside the Bible as your final authority, you will then elevate your thoughts. You'll elevate your feelings, your opinions, the conversations you had with other people. You'll like to equal a greater authority than the Word of God. Your authority is not the scripture, but what you think about the scripture is where you end up. Your authority is not what the Bible says, but how you feel about what the Bible says. And so this morning, it's very important that we find out whether or not our thoughts can be trusted, find out whether or not God's word can be trusted, and then find out how to go about reconciling any differences between the two, if there are any. Isaiah chapter 55, for our starting place, verse 1. Isaiah 55, starting in verse 1. Ho, everyone that thirsteth, come ye to the waters. And he hath no money, come ye, buy and eat. Yea, come, buy wine and milk without money and without price. Wherefore do ye spend money for that which is not bread, and your labor for that which satisfieth not? Hearken diligently unto me, and eat ye that which is good, and let your soul delight itself in fatness. Let's pray. Lord, we come before you again this morning. I pray that you'd move me out of the way. I have a burden on my heart and with this message and what it could and how it could change us each individually. So I pray that everything's removed out of the way. Give me the right words, thoughts, illustrations, whatever it may be, but help us to be attentive to your word this morning. In Jesus' name we pray. Amen. You notice in Isaiah 55, if you're going through the book of Isaiah, you get to chapter 55, and there's an invitation being given, not just to the Jews, it's being given to the Gentiles, being given to the world. And so this invitation is put out. But you notice in verse 2, in the middle of the verse, it says, hearken diligently unto me. So the Lord is saying in these two verses that he's saying, hey, whatever you want, whatever you need, you can have it from me. You can have it from me without money, without price. But if you're going to get it, now listen to what he says. If you're going to get it from me, you have to listen to what I say. No money, no price, no gold, no silver. Well, what's required to receive what your soul is longing for? He says you must hear. He says you must listen. So the necessary, and again, this is important. So the necessary instruction is not coming from within. It's going to come from without. He did not say, hey, I need you to sit down, go sit in a corner and meditate. He didn't say, hey, I need you to go sit down and listen for that inner voice. He said, listen to me and I'll quench your thirst. Listen to me and I'll satisfy your hunger. Look at verse 3. Incline your ear. Again, it's about hearing. It's about listening. It's about paying attention to what God is saying to you and I. Incline your ear and come unto me. Hear and your soul shall live. And I will make an everlasting covenant with you, even the sure mercies of David. Behold, I have given him for a witness to the people, a leader and commander to the people. Behold, thou shalt call a nation that knowest not, and nations that know not thee shall run unto thee because of the Lord thy God and for the Holy One of Israel, for he hath glorified thee. Seek ye the Lord while he may be found. Call ye upon him while he is near. Look at verse 7. Let the wicked forsake his way, and the unrighteous man his thoughts. And let him return unto the Lord, and he will have mercy upon him, and to our God, for he will abundantly pardon. So there's a need to be pardoned. There's a need for mercy. The need, what is it? There's a need. There's a need of a relationship with the Lord. But notice the requirement found in verse 7. First, he says you have to forsake your way. You got to abandon your ways. And then he also says right after that you must abandon your thoughts. He says forsake your thoughts. Notice that it's not a dialogue here. He says the only thing I want to hear from you is you calling upon me. He goes, I don't want to have a discussion with you, a debate. I don't want to argue with you. I want you to leave your thoughts and come and hear my words. I want you to leave your ways and be instructed by me. But here's the difficulty with that, man's pride. Man is our pride getting in the way. And the Lord says, your ways and your thoughts must be abandoned. And all I want to hear from you is a call for help, not advice, not assistance, nor ideas. I don't want you to bring your religion. I don't want you to bring your morals. I just want you to come seeking my help. Look at verse 8. For my thoughts are not your thoughts, neither are your ways my ways, saith the Lord. For as the heavens are higher than the earth, so are my ways higher than your ways, and my thoughts than your thoughts. Now let's just stop there for just a minute. He says, my thoughts, my ways are higher than your ways. Verse 9, for as the heavens are higher. So here I am, a man, and right now I'm a little elevated. I'm looking, you know, down on you. You all are elevated above me. But you know what? My thoughts are not higher than his thoughts. A few years back, hiked the Tetons, stood on a place there on the Tetons, and I'm looking out over Wyoming, and to my left, I'm looking out over the state of Idaho. I'm way up there. I forget what the elevation was. But even at that pinnacle, as I looked out over God's creation, still his thoughts are higher than my thoughts. Up in Georgia, jumping on some giant zip line called the Superman or something, we're flying down from one side of the mountain to the other. Still his thoughts are higher than my thoughts. If I jumped on a plane to travel somewhere, his thoughts are still higher than my thoughts. It's important that you and I understand that. And when we begin to think about that, the other night I was taking the garbage can down to the road. It was just one of those clear nights. There wasn't a full moon, but the moon was very bright. And as I took the can down to the road, I stopped and I'm looking up at the moon and I'm looking at the sky and I'm looking at the stars. His thoughts are higher than my thoughts. Way up there. If you got a telescope and took a look, it's beyond that. Really, when we begin to think about that, we should walk away with our mouth a little open in awe of the greatness of our God. And how dare we think that our thoughts in any shape, way, or form come close to his thoughts and to his ways. Understand this morning that the Lord has set before us the Bible, the Word of God. It's not a book of self-improvement. It's not a book to make you smart. It's not a book that enables you to outpace your religious rivals, but the living words of the living God. Not really for the purpose of make you a better man, but to help you understand the greatness, the brilliance of your God. God says, I want you to come to me. Not to help me out, not to contribute, not to get the finishing touches on an otherwise pretty good life, but to completely exchange the way, your way of thinking, for my way of thinking. To completely exchange how you ever viewed anything and replace it with how I view everything. That's a much loftier goal than what's being set forth in the average church across America today. Look at verse 10. For as the rain cometh down, the snow from heaven, and returneth not thither, but watereth the earth, and maketh it bring forth and bud, that it may give seed to the sower and bread to the eater. So you got the rain coming down. The rain provides life. Rain comes from heaven. Look at verse 11. So shall my word be that goeth forth out of my mouth. This shall not return unto me void, but it shall accomplish that which I please, and it shall prosper in the thing whereto I sent it. Life comes from where? It comes from rain. Rain comes from heaven. Where any fruitful thing, any good thing, any life-giving thing in you, in me, in our churches, where will it come from? It won't come from us working for God. It will come from the Word of God working through us. It'll come from the Word of God which came down from heaven and brought life to you and I and brought fruitfulness to our lives. I thought we were just going to talk about our thought life. We are. But first, we've got to get our thoughts right and realize that even as you're sitting here, some of you may be the Wednesday night message from Kenny Baldwin or the Tuesday message of the prodigal, not the one, but his older brother. Bring it on, preacher man. Let me hear what you got. Your thoughts are messed up. How dare you compare and think that your thoughts even come close to the thoughts of God? God's got something for you this morning. You should say, oh, here am I, Lord. Show me. Let me see. Let me hear. I want it. Take your Bible. Go to Genesis chapter 6. We're going to turn to several places as we move along here that will help you stay awake, help the person beside you stay awake. Genesis chapter 6. We're talking about our thoughts this morning. We're trying to establish right off the bat that God's thoughts are higher and greater than your thoughts and mine. Genesis chapter 6 is interesting. This is the first time in your Bible where the word thoughts appear. Genesis chapter 6, verse 5, and God saw that the wickedness of man was great in the earth, and that every imagination of the thought of his heart was only evil. Catch that part? Every imagination of the thoughts of his heart was only evil continually. Now look back at Genesis chapter 3, verse 5. Let's get some context. How did we get to chapter 6, verse 5, where every thought of man's heart was only evil continually? Well, in Genesis chapter 3, we find Satan speaking to Eve, and he says, for God doth know that in the day ye eat thereof, then your eyes shall be open, and you shall be as gods, knowing good and evil. And let's just take a quick refresher course. Remember when God created the heavens and the earth, and God created day one, day two, day three. As I recall, we won't take the time to look there, but every time he did something, he said it was good. Day one, good. Day two, good. Day three, day four, day five, day six, all good. So here comes Satan tempting Eve, talking to Eve, and you have to understand, he says, hey, if you eat of this tree, you'll know, you know, you shall be a gods, knowing good and evil. Can I let you know that Adam and Eve already knew good? They knew what was good. They knew good. So the only thing that they could have gained from eating that tree was evil, was the knowledge of evil, knowing evil. They already knew what was good. Satan presented as if they were going to be gaining both good and evil, but they already knew good. The heavens were good. The earth was good. The plants were good. The waters were good. The animals were good. The fish were good. Man was good. The woman was good. God saw everything he made and said it was good. And he put man in the middle of it. And the devil comes along and says, hey, so you want to eat that tree? You can have the knowledge of good and evil. But they already knew. The only thing they could get from that tree was evil. They ate of that tree, and what did they end up with? Genesis 6 and verse 5, only evil continually. The imagination of the thoughts of his heart was only evil continually. Where was that? Well, not necessarily evil in their hands, because some had restraint. Not necessarily evil with their feet went because some were afraid to go. Not necessarily evil what they did because some had manners, some had morals, some didn't want to get arrested, some were conservative. But the Bible tells us, but in their heart of hearts, in which their thoughts proceeded, they never lined up with God. They never lined up with God. Take your Bible, go to Genesis chapter 20. Let's look at the first occurrence where man has a thought, where it's recorded that man has a thought. You know, the devil comes along you, doesn't he? Hey, you can't be mature. You can't be all that you can be unless you've experienced some sin, some evil. That's a lie of the devil. I don't have to experience sin to know it's wrong because the Bible tells me it's wrong. That's all I need. But see, our thoughts are messed up. Well, I know that's what the Bible says, but you think what? You think better than God's word? You think better than the instructions God's given us? You think you're going to believe, you think you need to dabble in evil? That you can have some knowledge? No, you don't. You don't have to get drunk so you can experience, you know, well, listen, I tell you, get drunk's not good. I know getting drunk's not good because the Bible says not good. Amen? Genesis chapter 20, that's interesting. First time an individual has a thought as recorded in Scripture. It's the story of Abraham and Sarah and Abimelech. Remember that? Abraham said, listen, I mean, she must have been some type of good looking. He said, they're going to want you and they're going to kill me, so just tell them we're brother and sister. And then you go off with him. Excuse me? His thoughts are messed up. Amen. Look at verse 9, chapter 20 of Genesis. Then Abimelech called Abraham and said unto him, what hast thou done unto us? And what have I offended thee? Thou hast brought on me and on my kingdom a great sin. Thou hast done deeds unto me that ought not to be done. And Abimelech said unto Abraham, what sawest thou that thou hast done this thing? Look at his response in verse 11. And Abraham said, because I thought. Oh. Because I thought, surely the fear of God is not in this place, and they will slay me for my wife's sake. Abimelech says, Abraham, what did you see? He said, well, I thought. No, Abraham, what did you see? Well, I thought. Isn't that how it goes in a lot of churches today, in our lives today? How many church problems, how many marriage problems, how many friendship problems, how many Christian walk problems have grown not out of anything you saw, but out of what you thought? They're over there at the water fountain. I think they're talking about me. No, they're not. They're drinking water. The thought. Abraham, what did you see? Well, Abimelech, I thought. So the first time it's mentioned in the Bible, it really kind of sets the tone for the next 6,000 years of human history. Listen, there are people from one end of this country to the other. They're blood washed, they're saved, they love Jesus, they think they love Jesus, they do love Jesus, they're trying to love Jesus. And you know what the whole problem is in their relationship with one another, in their relationship with their pastor, relationship with their husband, their wife, or with their children, with their friends, with their fellow church members? Their entire problem is based in the realm of their imagination. I thought. They never asked. They never talked about it. They never confronted it. They were never honest about it. They just thought. Some of you are sitting here this morning and you're upset because you thought, but you've never confronted. They just thought, well, I thought, well, do you want to check it out? No, because I think, well, did you ask? Well, I think if I did ask this, but did you go to them? Well, I think if I did, and it happens all the time and you know it. Some of you came in this morning miffed because you thought. Amen. Look at verse 11. Abraham said, because I thought, surely the fear of God is not in this place, and they will slay me for my wife's sake. So the first time a man has a thought in the Bible, not only is it incorrect, but it's based upon self-love. I mean, the guy's protecting himself. Hey, honey, tell them you're my sister so they don't kill me. And he's going to give her over to a heathen to save his own neck. And then he tosses God in the mix, does he not? Then he says what? Because I thought, surely the fear of God. So here's how it goes. He's talking. Well, Abimelech, here's what I was thinking. You know, the fear of the Lord, which of course I possess while I'm lying to you. The fear of the Lord, which I possess while I'm giving my wife over to you. And then there's you who I thought, not having any fear of the Lord. It's amazing how often or how frequently God gets credit for schemes we cook up in our own minds. Well, I prayed about it, but who did you pray to? Well, you know, I sought the Lord, but where did you seek him? In your mind or in the Bible? Where did you see that in Scripture? Were those just the voices in your head? See, you must realize and grasp that God's thoughts are higher than man's thoughts and that man's thoughts can't be trusted. Genesis chapter 32 is the story of Jacob wrestling with God as were presented to us last week during opening convocations. Genesis chapter 32, look at verse 24, and Jacob was left alone and there wrestled a man with him until the breaking of the day. Genesis 32 verse 25, when he saw that he prevailed not against him, he touched the hollow of his thigh, and the hollow of Jacob's thigh was out of joint as he wrestled with him. And Jacob called the name of the place Peniel, for I have seen God face to face and my life is preserved. Verse 31, as he passed over, Peniel, the sun rose upon him, and he halted upon his thigh. He halted upon his thigh. Mark 9, 45 says, if thy foot offend thee, cut it off. It is better for thee to enter halt into life than having 2 feet to be cast into hell, into the fire that never shall be quenched. As you read through the Gospels, there's on several occasions, Jesus healed multitudes of people. Some were sick, some were blind, some were deaf, some were halt. And yet the Lord, in Genesis 32, is not healing of Jacob from being halt. He makes him halt. He strikes him with lameness, causing him to limp for the rest of his life. I want to paint a picture for you. Think of this. Every time Jacob took a step, it stopped him in his tracks. He had to rebalance, reposition, and then go on. So every time he took a step, he has a good leg, and then he has... Okay? And some of you are halt this morning in your thoughts because you won't line up with the Word of God. 1 Kings 18:21, and Elijah came unto all the people, and he said, how long halt ye? Halt between two opinions. If the Lord be God, follow him. But if Baal, then follow him. The people answered him not a word. Hey, speak up. Who's God? God or Baal? They didn't say a word. So here they are, Jehovah Baal, Jehovah Baal. They're halted. They're not halted between two gods. They're halted between two opinions. Oh, I went to church on Sunday, boy, and it was great. Now it's Monday, and I just don't know. I read my Bible yesterday morning. It was wonderful, but today, I don't know. That was a great sermon on Wednesday night, but I'm not sure about that Sunday message. One leg is good, and one leg is bad. And every other step, we're brought to halt, and we must rebalance before we can go on because we're still of two opinions. James chapter 1, verse 8, a double-minded man is unstable. And how many of his ways? All his ways. That's the word of God. Well, I think there's your problem. Well, I think, no. The Bible says you're unstable in all your ways. Unstable in all your ways. A double-minded man. That's what the Bible says. That's Jacob for the rest of his life. Halt. Unstable. That's the people of Israel, Mount Carmel. as the big battle takes place there. That's the Christian who believes the Bible, but yet hears voices. That's the Christian who believes the Bible and has his own opinion. That's the Christian who believes the Bible and trusts accounts of others that doesn't line up with the Bible. That's the Christian who believes the Bible and religious tradition. Some of you are here this morning and you are continually frustrated in your attempts to walk and live the Christian life because your other mind is always throwing you out of balance and bringing you to a halt, and you have to stop and reposition. I'm dedicated to the Lord. Oh, I'm backsliding. Oh, I'm rededicating to the Lord. Oh, I'm dedicated. Now I'm backsliding. And so the cycle goes. You're just unstable. You're unstable. And you're unstable, listen, you're not going to like it, but you're unstable because you don't have a single source of authority for all you do and say. Oh, come on, man. Oh, come on, man. Life is so much easier when you have a final authority.
3: Amen.
2: Amen. Man is so much easier. Why don't you do that? Well, the Bible says. Well, you're a goofball. Yes, I am. Why don't you do that? Well, the Bible says. You're a simpleton. Yes, I am. Amen. Amen. You know the Bible is the Word of God, and you know the Bible's true. But in those times when what the Bible says does not line up with what you have already determined you really want to do, you're going to find some Christian, you're going to find some preacher, you're going to find some fellow church member, some friend to confirm your thoughts, to verify what you think about the matter, even though it's contrary to what God says.
1: 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It's time for a message from the current pastor of Campus Church, Dr. Jeff Redlin.
0: How many of you have a mom or a wife that is really good at remembering things and telling you, hey, make sure you have, and did you remember to take, and hey, when we go, we need to make sure we bring, do you have somebody like that in your life? Now, sometimes, do they a little overpack sometimes? You know, like you're just carrying all kinds of stuff. But more often than not, I have found that as much as I hate to admit it, and she's in here today, I have found that Julie is usually right when she says, hey, did you remember to take? And I usually give that kind of smug little, I don't need that. She says, well, just take it in case. And I feel like, you know, like I'm in third grade and I'm taking my gloves because mom said to take your gloves, you know. And I just hate to admit it. Sometimes I don't even tell her, boy, I'm sure thankful that I had whatever, you know. I had a friend one time give me a little gift, very small. It was actually a way to light a fire with a little flint stone, okay? And so he gave me this little gift, and I thanked him for it, of course, and put it in with a bag of camping gear. And my son and I were camping, and we were camping at altitude, so we're up at a pretty good, you know, altitude. And then it was really damp, and the little, you know, click starters that you have, the little lighters that you start your fire with, it wouldn't work in those conditions. And we needed a fire. Okay, I mean camping, and we're not camping at a little campsite. We're just out in the mountains, and we're camping. And so you have to have a fire. And I remembered, like, oh, I think I put that little flint in there. And what you'd do is you'd scrape off some of that stone, and then you would strike it with this little stick, this little metal rod, and you would get a little spark. And like we're getting some kindling and stuff and scraping, and all of a sudden we got a little fire started. Because I had what I needed when I needed it. Now, I'd been camping before with that same thing. I just didn't need it then. But when I needed it, I was really glad that I had it. And I suspect that there is nothing unnecessary that God is, in a sense, putting in your backpack of life. That God, in His wisdom, knows you're going to need this down the road. Now, you might not need it right now. But because I know what's down the road, I'm going to providentially put some things in your backpack that I know you're going to need. And if you'll trust me and take what I am preparing for you, then you're going to, down the road, look back, and more often than not, you're going to be able to say, wow, Lord, I didn't know I would need that. In fact, when I was going through it, I was in your classroom, so to speak, and I have the tendency sometimes in the classroom to say, I'm never going to use this. But God, the master teacher, says, I know exactly what you're going to need, so stay in the classroom. These are, in your life, planned preparations. So such is Joseph's life. Joseph is a person who stayed in the classroom. He couldn't see down the road, but he did know the one who could. And he put, so to speak, in his spiritual backpack, those things that God said, you may not know what this is even for, but there is coming a day when you will be glad that I, in my wisdom, planned for these preparations and have made you ready for yet the things to come. This is the story, so to speak, of Joseph's life. One of the greatest storms that Joseph would face would be the wrongs that would be committed against him. And it happens over and over and over. And it happens in progressive fashion. It happens when his brothers couldn't speak peaceably to him. They couldn't say a kind thing to him. But God knew in his providence that there is some preparation that I'm doing for you right now, Joseph. A sovereign God was getting him ready, even through the harsh treatment of his brothers, for that which was to come. And let me give just a side note right now. It is regrettable that we often attempt, parents, it's regrettable that we often attempt to shield our children from any perceived wrong done to them. We want to right the wrong, to call the other parents, to have the meeting with the teacher, to vindicate our child's integrity, and to condemn the wrongdoer. This may not be preparing them for the world into which they will be thrust and expected to live. What are we teaching our children when we never allow them to bear an injustice, some wrong that is actually done to them, if, by the way, the injustice was done at all? I am not saying that you should never stand up for your children. What I am saying is that you should help prepare them for the fact that life is full of injustice. And if we are working to always be treated justly by others, we will be fighting a losing battle. Consider even just momentarily the example of Christ. This is certainly the demonstration of Joseph. In 1 Peter chapter 2, beginning in verse 21 through 23, he says, "For even hereunto were ye called," that's you and I, "because Christ also suffered for us, leaving us an example that ye should follow in his steps, who did no sin, neither was guile found in his mouth, who, when he was reviled, reviled not again. When he suffered, he threatened not, but committed himself to him that judgeth righteously." Do you know what he was not trying to do? Jesus is not going around saying to everyone who lied about him, who misrepresented him, who judged poorly his motives, he's not going around righting every wrong. Instead, he's committing himself to the one who judges all things well. We would do well personally to not try to right every wrong that's done against us, or to right every wrong that we perceive has been done to our children. We're not preparing them for real life, because injustices, wrongs, some ill-favored person who treats our children with such malignity that it's absolutely wrong, we're not going to prepare them for life by trying to right every wrong or perceived wrong done to them. Well, our Bibles are open right now to Genesis chapter 37. Let's look at these planned preparations. God saying, Joseph, I have you in school, so get out your notebook and don't miss, so to speak, the importance of these lessons. Verse number 5 in Genesis chapter 37. "And Joseph dreamed a dream, and he told it his brethren, and they hated him yet the more." Well, let's begin today by looking at some of these dilemmas that Joseph was placed in. We're going to basically see three things. We'll see his dilemma, And it was a big one. It was not brought on necessarily by himself, but it was an ongoing dilemma. We're also going to see some interesting things about his dress. I know we all know about Joseph's coat of many colors, but let's pause and think for it a moment today, and then we'll consider his dreams. Let's begin with his dilemma. Again, verse number 2 in Genesis.

I know I could soften it, I could overlook it, I could ignore it, but I cannot. I have to say some things to my father. You know what this starts to bring on now? Look down a little bit further in beginning of verse number three. Now Israel loved Joseph more than all his children because he was the son of his old age. And then, you know, we just start to think a little bit further. What does this favoritism cause? Well, Joseph's being honest with his dad. He's given a report about what's going on with his flocks, with his children. And now he comes and he tells his dad, and his dad just says, Joseph, this is a guy of integrity. Now, I know there's some things going on, but none of my other sons bring this to my attention. Joseph, he's the son of Rachel, my beloved wife. He's the son of my old age. I love him. Do you know one of the dilemmas that Joseph found himself in was actually his father's love, and then additionally, his father's favoritism. Now, did Jacob love all of his sons? I'm going to assume that he did, but now he singles out Joseph as the object of his special affection. While God did, in fact, use a human picture to illustrate a heavenly principle, there's clearly something dangerous about parental favoritism. It's one of the dilemmas that Joseph's in. Now, I know God does look at this whole picture and he uses it for us to show another Bible truth. He shows us the special affection that the Father has for his son, the beloved son in whom he is well pleased. I know it. But I also know that Jacob puts himself in a position that parents should not put themselves in. He favors this child and he breeds a spirit of jealousy and envy within his own family. And he should have known better. The challenges his own parents created when Isaac and Rebekah each selected their own favorite child. You remember Rebekah, she has her favorite child in Jacob, and Isaac has his own favorite child in Esau. And now this wedge begins to develop in the family. There's clearly something between the parents, and then there's also something translated onto the children. This special affection marked Joseph for unusual envy by his brothers. And again, we know that God is using this. It's not an excuse for our human responsibility. There should be no place in our families for favoring one child over another and showing some special affection. This brings about an unnecessary and dangerous spirit of rivalry that is often very destructive. And might I add, grandparents should also use great discretion in this area. I feel personally like my own parents used a lot of good wisdom with their children. I'm the oldest of four kids. And it seemed like at different ages and stages for all of us, as we grew, there were some special things that all of us got to enjoy that were age appropriate, that were stage ready. And so a child would get certain things at certain ages, certain stages, certain special attentions, certain special trips, special times with dad and mom. But these now are spread out in age-appropriate ways. And then as the oldest gets some special time with dad and mom as he's preparing and getting ready to head off to college, then he is, in a sense, out of the home, and there's a new opportunity to show some of those things to the next in line. And then the next in line, and then the last in line. So dad and mom had three boys and a girl. Do you know there are some special things that parents get to do with boys and special things they get to do with girls, and all of those age and stage appropriate, and all wonderfully, and in my somewhat biased opinion, masterfully delivered. Now, so Nikki, she's the youngest and she's a girl. Now, I will say she probably is a little spoiled, okay? Youngest and a girl. But my parents so wisely just spread out that love and attention between all of their children. It provided for a unity amongst children that I think is God blessed and God intended. Well, what's Joseph's dilemma? The first dilemma that he faces is actually his father's special attention.
that affection. The second dilemma that he faces is clearly his brother's hatred. Look down at verse number 4.

0: verse number 4 and into verse number 5. And when his brethren saw that their father loved him more than all his brethren, they hated him and could not speak peaceably unto him. And Joseph dreamed a dream, and he told it his brethren, and they hated him yet the more. So while Jacob is clearly, you know, loving in a special way Jacob, the demonstration of this special favor with the remarkable coat, it all breeds this growing hatred and resentment on the part of Joseph's brothers. And because of Jacob's favoritism, something is planted in the hearts of his other children. They will remain, all of the brothers, they will remain responsible for their own actions, but I can't help but believe that Jacob will also share in his responsibility for this special affection that he shows towards Joseph. And by the way, this is not just a preferential dislike. We just prefer to like this sibling more than the next. The brothers were not just saying, I really like it because me and Reuben, we get to go out and do this. And me, and it's not that way. There is now not just this preferential, we like some more than others. There is a pointed hatred that is resting in their heart that they're demonstrating toward Joseph. The Bible says in verse number 4, they hated him, could not speak peaceably unto him. Verse number 5, they hated him yet the more. Verse number 8, and they hated him yet the more for his dreams and for his words. What's Joseph's dilemma? His father's affection. It's a dilemma, it's a challenge for him. It's part of God's school. His brother's hatred. And then you say, well, did he have any other challenges? I think part of this, like, wow, what a dilemma, is the constancy of the pressure. Constant pressure. You say, well, what kind of pressure? He had a couple different forms, and both of them coming from these two sides. He had the pressure of his father's affection. Like, wow, I have to do this because this is how dad's looking at me. There's some pressure from that. And then he has the pressure that is continual and very weighty from his brothers. Don't you think that in every interaction that they had, something would come up like, you tell dad and mom this, and I'm just telling you, you're going to pay. And don't you think that any opportunity they had to try to undermine in some way Joseph, they did it. And then don't you think like, hey, Joseph, hey, shut up, everybody. Here comes Joseph. Just everybody be quiet because you know how Joseph is. Oh, did we offend you with that, Joseph? I'm sorry, we probably shouldn't have said that. Joseph, why don't you just hurry on home and just let dad know what's going on? Do you understand? This is the continual life of Joseph. And Joseph has to reason, because he's certainly an intelligent guy. Joseph has to reason, if I just soften this a little bit, or if I just laughed at that joke with my brothers, if I just didn't come down so hard on them and their dealings with, if I just kind of overlooked for a little bit, man, would life be a lot easier if I learned to come to terms with my brothers. It was continual pressure. Remember, his brothers are vile. They are wicked young men. The pressure to conform in the absence of his parents' protective care was constant. Do you remember what the text said about the environment that Joseph was living in? It says they hated him, could not speak peaceably unto him. They couldn't articulate a kind word to Joseph. What was God doing? While Joseph didn't have the scriptures to hold on to, he was definitely practicing its principles. He was learning to stand when pressured to sin. And my, how Joseph was going to need this. Soon, Joseph's going to be in a place where he has no there is no knowledge of him, no knowledge of his family. There's no custom. There's no tradition that's keeping him from doing whatever his flesh wants to do. If you could be, live somewhat anonymously. If you could live completely in the dark, where no one knows your actions, what would you do? To what extent would you go? How far would you explore if you could do such things completely, with complete anonymity. You know, we really value privacy today. We know how to search in the dark, so to speak. We know how to find that without being traced. We try to cut a path to or live a life in some kind of a hidden way where nobody knows us. What's God preparing Joseph for? He's not only preparing him for a culture that is inviting him to immerse himself in it, he's preparing him for those who will actually make it easy for him to do. Now, he didn't have this in front of him, but you know what he's saying? Joseph is living, Proverbs chapter 1, verse number 10, "My son, if sinners entice thee, consent thou not." And he had the continual invitation, the pressure from his brothers to conform. In his future, Joseph is going to face unprecedented pressure to yield to sin. Later in Proverbs, it discusses exactly what Joseph was being taught to resist. Exactly. Do you remember in Proverbs, it's Proverbs 7, verses 6 through 23. We won't read the passage, but do you remember the wisdom? It's Jesus personified, wisdom. And it says, "I looked out the casement of my window." It's funny, yesterday I was looking out the casement of my study and out the window. And I'm looking at this passage. And so I look at this passage and I look out my window and I saw this poor teen girl, and she is running to beat the band. I mean, she's just running. And there is about a six-month-old puppy that's a little bit faster than her and running right in front of her. And she's just running. And the puppy just looks like, I am so happy right now. He's just bouncing down the sidewalk. There's a leash dangling in the background. And she's trying to step on the leash the whole way she's going. And she's not successful. Finally, she gets close to the dog and she tackles the dog. And I thought, wow, this is like, has nothing to do with my illustration, but it's such a good story, you know. But here the writer of Proverbs wisdom looks out the casement and he says, "Oh no, it's happening. I see her and I see him." You see, the writer, so to speak, wouldn't have to know necessarily all the story to tell the story. I know her, and I know what she's after. Don't go, he's going with her. He doesn't know this, but her steps, the steps to her doorway, actually take hold of hell. She's going to perfume her bed, but there is something vile that will be produced from what he's doing that he will never remove, so to speak, from his nostrils. He thinks that everything's been prepared. I've paid my vows. I've made my sacrifices, and my husband's away, and it's going to be fine. And you know what takes place. There is one who falls like a sheep that is being led to the slaughter. Well, what was God doing on behalf of Joseph? He's saying, Joseph, you're going to need this right now. And Joseph, if you can learn to stand to the continual invitations of your brothers, you'll be able to stand to the very sweet invitation of Potiphar's wife. There was something that Joseph had to learn, and God was sovereignly planning the future for Joseph, knowing that which was yet to come. What's his dilemma? Joseph's got the dilemma of his father's affection. He has the dilemma, the challenge of his brother's hatred. He has the challenge, the difficulty of the continual pressure. Well, what else do we see about Joseph's life? Well, we see his dress. We don't need to spend much time here, but the Bible says again in verse number 3, "Now Israel loved Joseph more than all his children because he was the son of his old age and made him a coat of many colors." Now, I don't believe that exclusively it was the coat that brought about the hatred from Joseph's brothers. They could have seen their father's affection on Joseph in many other ways. But what the coat represented was that Joseph was now set apart. He was in a different class. He was not just like everyone else. And how accurately this represents Jesus to mankind today. Jesus came as a man, but to truly be brought into the family of God, you must acknowledge him not only as a man, but also set apart exclusively as God. You remember that when the doubter, Thomas, said, "Unless I take my finger and put my finger in the print of the nail, unless I put my fist in the hole in his riven side, I will not believe." And Jesus presents himself in their midst. And Thomas falls before him. And Jesus says, "Thomas, reach forth hither thy finger and put it into my hands. And reach forth thy hand and put it into my side. And be not faithless, but believing." And Thomas says, "There's no need for me to do that." And then he pronounces, he says, "You are my Lord and my God." My God. You can't just have Jesus as a good man and be part of the family of God. Jesus is exclusively the King, the Lord, the high God. So what can man do? Well, man can go about and say he was a good teacher, and that he was. He was just and right in his ways, and that as well he was. He interacted with people. He was born of a virgin. He lived this sinless, spotless human life. But please know that Jesus is not just a good man. He's not just a sinless man. Jesus is exclusively God. So what do you have to know? Well, you have to know that Joseph was set apart. When you saw Joseph coming and he's wearing that coat of many colors, his brothers understood something more than just his father's favoritism. Hey, Matthew chapter 3, verse number 17 is a verse that you don't have to turn to, but it's a verse we know. This is the passage of scripture where God, when Jesus was on the Mount of when Jesus was at his baptism, when God says from heaven, "This is my beloved son in whom I'm well pleased." Matthew 17, verse number 5, the same idea, "This is my beloved son in whom I am well pleased, hear ye him." It's the distinction of setting him apart. I know I said this before, but let me wrap up this section of his dress with just this statement. If you're considering Christianity, you're considering Christ, you say, I'm considering becoming part of that family, then please know that Revelation chapter 19, verse number 14 says this, "For you to have this, the armies which were in heaven followed upon him in white horses, clothed in fine linen, white and clean, a special garment for you like Joseph had." Say, wow, set apart, a special garment, white linen, clean. How do I get this special garment? By recognizing the one who is worthy of the same. His name is Jesus Christ. He is the King of Kings, the Lord of Lords. He is God, and you must recognize him as such before you can become part of his family. Let's wrap this up by looking at the third thing, not just the dilemma, not just Joseph's dress, but let's look at the dreams. Take your Bible, if you would, and look with me again at Genesis 37. Let's start down in verse number 7. "For behold, we were binding sheaves in the field," Joseph speaking, "and lo, my sheaf arose and also stood upright, and behold, your sheaf stood round about and made obeisance to my sheaf." Then look down at verse number 9. "And he dreamed yet another dream and told it his brethren and said, behold, I have dreamed a dream more, and behold, the sun and the moon and the 11 stars made obeisance to me." Now notice verse number 10. "And he told it to his father and to his brethren, and his father rebuked him and said unto him, what is this dream that thou hast dreamed? Shall I and thy mother and thy brethren indeed come to bow down ourselves to thee to the earth? And his brethren envied him, but his father observed the saying." Why did God give Joseph the dreams? I think, I don't pretend to fully know, but I think I know. I think because Joseph doesn't have he doesn't have the Word of God. He doesn't have the Holy Spirit as you and I have him today. But he did have a God who said, "Joseph, I'm thinking about you, and my thoughts towards you are good thoughts. It's almost as if God through dreams said, for I know the thoughts that I think toward you, thoughts of peace and not of evil, to give you an expected end. It's almost as if God was saying, Joseph, I know your days are going to be difficult, and you have some valleys that you're about to go through, and you don't even know all about it. But Joseph, you're going to remember back to some dreams, because I'm thinking good thoughts towards you. It's interesting that the Bible says that the Lord's thoughts regarding us are many, that they're too numerous to number. And do you know what God may have been doing for Joseph? Just saying, hey, Joseph, hang in there. Joseph, there's coming a day. Here's what's going to happen. Joseph, there's coming a day, and I know there are some challenges to get to that point. And I know it might seem further off than you know. And I know, Joseph, I already know there are some things that you're going to face that it's going to be hard, Joseph. But you stay in class. You finish the job. There's coming a day, Joseph, that you're going to walk across that platform. And in a sense, you're going to shake my hand. You're going to receive that which you've been working for. And you are going to step into a place of honor, of usefulness, of influence that is unprecedented. And you're going to do so, Joseph, after having gone through my planned preparations. It's not as if we haven't seen these principles all throughout Scripture. Romans 8, verse number 18, for I reckon that the sufferings of this present time are not worthy to be compared with the glory which shall be revealed in us. When Joseph was in the midst of the prison, when he is in the bottom of the pit, when he is forgotten by the ones that he helped, let me just tell you, when he looks back on those days, there is a time for him to say, wow, the sufferings that I experienced, it doesn't compare to the glory wherewith I am now exalted. And you may be in the midst of the pit right now. You may be on the front side of it. You're just in the planned preparations. But do know that this present suffering doesn't compare to the glory which shall be revealed in us. It's certainly the principle of Christ in Hebrews 2:2, looking unto Jesus, the author and finisher, the perfecter of our faith, who, for the joy that was set before him, future joy, who for the joy that was set before him endured the cross, despising the shame, but now is set down at the right hand of the Father. Future glory, future joy. Before Joseph could experience the throne room of glory, he would need the prison of grace. And all of this was planned preparations on the part of a good God. I suspect that he may be planning some things for you right now. Future glory. It may be through the bars of some prison grace. But right now, it is probably planned preparation.
1: This is Rejoice Pulpit. And now, a sermon from a past Bible conference at Pensacola Christian College.
2: And seeing the multitudes, he went up into a mountain. And when he was set, his disciples came unto him, and he opened his mouth and taught them, saying, blessed are the poor in spirit, for theirs is the kingdom of heaven. Blessed are they that mourn, for they shall be comforted. Blessed are the meek, for they shall inherit the earth. Blessed are they which do hunger and thirst after righteousness, for they shall be filled. Blessed are the merciful, for they shall obtain mercy. Blessed are the pure in heart, for they shall see God. Blessed are the peacemakers, for they shall be called the children of God. Blessed are they which are persecuted for righteousness' sake, for theirs is the kingdom of heaven. Blessed are ye when men shall revile you and persecute you and say all manner of evil against you falsely for my sake. Rejoice and be exceeding glad, for great is your reward in heaven, for so persecuted they the prophets which were before you. But Peter, standing up with the 11, lifted up his voice and said, Ye men of Judea and all ye that dwell at Jerusalem, be this known unto you and hearken unto my words. For these are not drunken, as ye suppose, seeing it is but the third hour of the day. But this is that which was spoken by the prophet Joel. And it shall come to pass in the last days, saith God, that I will pour out my spirit upon all flesh, and your sons and daughters shall prophesy, and your young men shall see visions, and your old men shall dream dreams. And upon my servants and upon my handmaidens will I pour out in those days of my spirit, and they shall prophesy. And I will show wonders in heaven above and signs in the earth beneath, blood and fire and vapor of smoke. The sun shall be turned into darkness and the moon into blood before that great and notable day of the Lord come. And it shall come to pass that whosoever shall call upon the name of the Lord shall be saved. Then Paul stood in the midst of Mars Hill and said, Ye men of Athens, I perceive that in all things you're too superstitious. For as I passed by and beheld your devotion, I found an altar with this inscription, To the unknown God, whom therefore ye ignorantly worship, him declare I unto you, God that made the world and all things therein, seeing he is Lord of heaven and earth, dwelleth not in temples made with hands, neither is worshipped with men's hands, as though he needed anything, seeing he giveth to all life and breath and all things, and hath made of one blood all nations of men for to dwell on the face of all the earth, and hath determined the times before appointed, and the bounds of their habitation, that they should seek the Lord, if haply they should feel after him and find him, though he be not far from every one of us. For in him we live and move and have our being, as certain also of your own poets have said, for we are his offspring. For as much then as we are the offspring of God, we ought not to think that the Godhead is like unto gold or silver or stone, graven by art and man's device. And the times of this ignorance God winked at, but now commandeth all men everywhere to repent, because he hath appointed a day in the which he shall judge the world in righteousness by that man whom he hath ordained, whereof he hath given assurance unto all men in that he hath raised him from the dead. Ladies and gentlemen, we serve a risen Savior. He's in the world today. I know that he is living, whatever men may say. I see his hand of mercy. I hear his voice of cheer. And just the time I need him, he's always near. He lives. He lives. Christ Jesus lives today. He walks with me and talks with me along life's narrow way. He lives. He lives. Salvation to impart. You ask me how I know he lives? He lives within my heart. What a wonderful Savior. I feel better about the whole thing already. What a marvelous service thus far. What a great message on the Word of God. And could I tell you, ladies and gentlemen, that's what it's all about. The Word of the living God. And such marvelous music. None of this, as Dr. J. Frank Norris used to say, none of this Johnny get a cat gun bigger than a rat gun, sis Bob Boone. But music that glorifies Christ. Wow. Pastor Shetler said to me, I never get used to it. It's so wonderful. And I said, well, I wouldn't either. I'd love to be around more often to hear it. That's not a hint. That's just expressing my desire. Well, I really count it a joy, a privilege, wonderful opportunity to be on campus of the Pensacola Christian College. I said it before. Let me say it again. I'm convinced that the Pensacola Christian College is the greatest miracle in Christian education of the last or this century. God is doing a marvelous work, and we have gratitude in our hearts for Dr. and Mrs. Horton and all the staff. The wonderful things. I feel like the psalmist who said, walk about Zion, go round about her, Tell the towers thereof, mark ye well her bulwarks, consider her palaces, that ye may tell it to generations following. A notable miracle has been performed, and no man can deny. Well, one of my favorite beatitudes is, blessed is the preacher that could get airborne without using too much runway. I think I've used enough runway, so open your Bible. By the way, when we open the Bible opens the mind of God. I want to see what God's thinking about in the book of James, chapter number 5. Would you turn there with me, please, the book of James, the 5th chapter. I'm going to begin reading at verse number 16, and I shall read down through verse number 18. James chapter number 5, verse 16 through verse 18. I'm repeating that for the slow ones here. No, I'm just kidding. I want you to get it, though. It's James chapter number 5, verse 16, 17, and 18, and I shall read these verses after we pray. Let us pray. Heavenly Father, we are so grateful for this opportunity. Thank you for what you're doing here at this great college and through the seminary, through the church. We know that it's your church, it's your school, we're your people. We have nothing to boast about, nothing to brag about tonight. At our best, we're bad. At our wisest, we're unwise. At our holiest, we're unholy. At our strongest, we're weak. Thank you for the word. Thank you for the communication that you've established between yourself and us, that we may pray. Have the recording angel to write in the books of heaven tonight that we love thee, honor thee, adore thee, and worship thee. Have the angel write that we ascribe to Jesus Christ all power and riches and wisdom and strength and honor and glory and blessing, because he alone is worthy. In his name we offer the prayer with thanksgiving. Amen. James chapter number 5 at verse 16. Under the inspiration of the Holy Spirit. And by the way, all scripture is given by inspiration of God. Under the inspiration of the Spirit, James wrote in the 5th chapter at verse 16. Confess your faults one to another and pray one for another, that ye may be healed. The effectual, fervent prayer of a righteous man availeth much. Elias was a man subject to like passions as we are, and he prayed earnestly that it might not rain, and it rained not on the earth by the space of 3 years and 6 months. And he prayed again, and the heaven gave rain, and the earth brought forth her fruit. Someone asked a Baptist preacher, "Do you Baptists have a prayer book?" To which he answered, "Yes, and it's spelled B-I-B-L-E. The Bible has more than 650 recorded prayers, long prayers, medium prayers, short prayers. Daytime prayers, nighttime prayers, noontime prayers, public prayers, private prayers, personal prayers, individual prayers, group prayers, and corporate prayers, penitent prayers, punitive prayers, precatory prayers, and imprecatory prayers, household prayers, jailhouse prayers, sick room prayers, graveyard prayers, ocean liner prayers, and believe it or not, one fellow even prayed from the belly of a whale. But I'm bold enough to tell you, my friends, tonight, that it is not where you are when you pray, but it's the condition of your heart. It is not the method of your prayers, how orderly they are arranged. It is not the rhetoric of your prayers, how poetic they sound. It is not the arithmetic of your prayers, how many there are. It's not the longitude of your prayers, how long they are. It's the fervency of your prayers that counts with God. Notice again the words of the text. The effectual, fervent prayer of a righteous man availeth much. That is, a red-hot prayer in line with God's will is capable of producing great results. Look again at verse 18. Verse 17 tells us that Elias prayed. Verse 18 says, and he prayed again. I'm convinced we need some more pray again people in our world tonight. God answers prayer in the morning. God answers prayer at noon. God answers prayer in the evening. So keep your heart in tune. I've entitled the message, What is Prayer and What Does Prayer Do? Question number one, what is prayer? I share with you a simple definition. Prayer is communication with God. I should tell you it is not a monologue, but a dialogue. Not only should you talk to God, but you should listen when God talks to you. And by the way, I must tell you right now that God's not going to come to you in an audible voice tonight. If you have some kind of elongated vision in your sleep, it's going to be because you ate too much pizza before you went to bed. God has already spoken. It's final, it's eternal, it's authoritative, as we've already heard. God has spoken. He continues to speak through His Word. And I say to you, Psalm 85:8 says, I will hear what God the Lord shall speak. He shall speak peace to His saints. God speaks clearly, concisely, compassionately. He never stutters. He never stammers, He never mumbles, He never fumbles. He speaks with a tongue that never slips. He writes with a pen that never blots. He acts with a hand that never fails. When we pray, we talk to God in simple, everyday language. Can I tell you that God is not impressed with our theological terminology or our religious rhetoric or our charismatic chatter? Jesus taught His disciples to pray simply, Our Father which art in heaven, hallowed be Thy name. Thy kingdom come, Thy will be done in earth as it is in heaven. Give us this day our daily bread. Forgive us our sins as we forgive those who sin against us. And lead us not into temptation, but deliver us from evil. For Thine is the kingdom and the power and the glory, both now and ever. That prayer covers the entire spectrum of everything a prayer should cover. It tells us to whom we should pray, our Father. It tells us how we should pray, what we should ask for. By the way, the only thing that the disciples ever asked Jesus Christ to teach them was to teach them to pray. Not how to pray, not how long to pray, not what to pray for. He simply taught them. They said, teach us to pray. He said in Luke 18:1, men ought always to pray and not to faint. The Apostle Paul wrote in Philippians 4:6-7, be careful for nothing, but in everything by prayer and supplication, with thanksgiving, let your request be made known unto God, and the peace of God that passes all understanding shall keep your hearts and minds through Christ Jesus. Paul also wrote in 1 Thessalonians 5:17, pray without ceasing. And in Ephesians 6:18, praying always with all prayer and supplication in the Spirit. You see, prayer is not so much the words of your mouth, but the attitude of your heart. The first business of the Christian is not going and giving and gathering. The first business of the Christian is praying. So said Paul in 1 Timothy 2:1, I exhort therefore that first of all, supplications, prayers, intercessions, and giving of thanks be made for all men. You and I should say with the psalmist in 109:4, I will give myself unto prayer. Did you know that prayer makes God happy? The wise man wrote in Proverbs 15:8, the prayer of the righteous is his delight. I heard about one man who said, I wish I could be wound up like a clock every morning and operate like a robot through the day. Well, in one sense of the word, that is precisely what we as Christians do. We are wound up on our knees in the morning before the wires of life have ever been lifted off the ground. Psychologists tell us that the first 20 minutes of any day are the most important minutes, and they determine the tone of the entire day. So I would admonish you, before you look out, look up. Before you talk to others, talk to Him. I met God in the morning when my day was at its best, and His presence came like sunrise, like a glory in my breast. All day long, the presence lingered. All day long, He stayed with me, and we sailed with perfect calmness o'er a very troubled sea. Other ships were blown and battered. Other ships were sore distressed, but the winds that seemed to drive them brought to us a peace and rest. Then I thought of other mornings with a keen remorse of mind, when I too had left loose the moorings with His presence left behind. So I think I know the secret. Learn through many a troubled way. You must meet Him in the morning if you want Him through the day. Once we are wound up, we go through the day, not as a robot following a regimented routine, but as a servant following the master's instructions. Someone said that 7 days without prayer makes 1 week. When you're swept off your feet, ladies and gentlemen, it's time to get on your knees. And I've come to tell you that there are some battles in your life that will be won only on your knees. John Bunyan said, and I quote, "When thou prayest, let thy heart be without words rather than thy words without heart." Haven't you discovered you can move faster on your knees than you can on your feet? That you can get more done when you pray? That you can make it through the day with all of its trials, tribulations, troubles, and temptations when you seek wisdom and strength from above? D.L. Moody said, "The Christian should begin, continue, and end everything in prayer." The Bible says that Daniel prayed 3 times a day, down on his knees. The psalmist said, "Evening, morning, and noon will I cry aloud and lift up my voice." May I get personal? Did you think to pray before you left your room this morning? Ere you left your room this morning, did you think to pray? Did you sue for loving favor as your shield today? Oh, how praying rests the weary. Prayer will change the night today. So when life seems dark and dreary, don't forget to pray. Now I know what you're saying. Preacher, with all of my class schedules, my examinations, those old mean teachers still give examinations. All of my work schedule, all of my activities, acting and reacting and interacting, there's no way I can get down on my knees 3 times a day and pray. Could I say kindly and compassionately to you, if you're too busy to pray, you're too busy. And besides all that, you need to know that whatever the posture of the body, the soul can be on its knees. The only time that God is deaf is when you're dumb. The only time that God doesn't hear is when you don't call. The only time that God doesn't answer is when you don't ask. Jesus said, "Ask and it shall be given you. Seek and ye shall find. Knock and it shall be opened unto you. For he that asketh receiveth. He that seeketh findeth, and to him that knocketh it shall be opened." The remarkable thing about prayer is it can be done by anybody, anytime, any place, under any circumstance. Pastoring the same church for 35 years in the great city of Fort Worth, Texas, I had a lot of my men that would say to me, "Pastor, now maybe you don't understand. I have to get up so early. I have to stay up so late. I have so many things to do during the day. Pastor, the only place I can catch up with my praying is on the freeway." That could be hazardous to your health. You see, on one side of you is a road rager over here, a speed demon on this side, some nut behind you blowing his horn. And in front of you, a woman driving a pickup, brushing her teeth, putting on mascara, powder, lipstick, drinking coffee, and talking on the cell phone all at the same time. So I would suggest if you're going to do your praying on the freeway, keep one eye open. Doesn't the Bible say watch and pray? Growing up, we used to sing a song, "Central's never busy, always on the line. You may hear from heaven almost any time. 'Tis a royal service built for one and all. So when you are in trouble, give this royal line a call." All you need do is dial JER333. Call upon me, and I will answer thee and show thee great and mighty things which thou knowest not. Or you could go to God's inspired website and click on Isaiah 65:24 and get a text message. "It shall come to pass before they call, I will answer. While they are yet speaking, I will hear." Prayer is the key to the morning and the latch to the night. One little boy said, "Well, I always say my prayers at night because I figure I can take care of myself in the daytime." Prayer is a miracle drug that is guaranteed to heal all spiritual diseases. Could I share with you some pertinent quotations about prayer? Prayer is like dynamite. It's explosive. When we work, we work. When we pray, God works. When it's hardest to pray, pray hardest. Life is fragile. Handle with prayer. More things are wrought by prayer than this world dreams of. Talk about me all you please. I'll talk about you on my knees. By the way, Christians don't gossip. They just share prayer requests. Praying pews and powerful pulpits make perfect partners. Here's some good advice. When at night you cannot sleep, talk to the shepherd. Stop counting sheep. Little boy said, "Every evening I turn my troubles over to God because he's going to be up all night anyhow." The powerhouse is always there, so push the button labeled prayer, not the panic button. When difficulties and discouragements and disillusionments and disappointments and depression and despondency and despair and defeat and all the rest come your way, don't push the panic button. Push the prayer button. Some of our prayers are rather strange. I heard about this young lady that was hunting for a husband. Anybody here tonight hunting for a husband? I'm going to tell you something that'll work. She looked high and low but never could find the model man. By the way, if you find a model, throw him away. Get the real thing. So as a last resort, she decided she would pray. And this was her prayer. "Dear Lord, I'm not asking anything for myself, but please send my mother a son-in-law." That'll work every time. In this world of chaos, confusion, corruption, and consternation, if we rely on organization, we'll get what organization can do. If we rely on education, we'll get what education can do. If we rely on programs, we'll get what programs can do. If we rely on gimmicks and gadgets, we'll get what gimmicks and gadgets can do. But if we rely on prayer, we'll get what God can do. And God can do all things. For with God, nothing shall be impossible. Someone said, God has lots of things to display if only he had the showcases. Would you be one? Stop settling for little things. Ask God for something big. After all, thou art coming to a king. Large petitions with thee bring. For his grace and power are such that none can ever ask too much. The wine presses of heaven are full and running over. The coffers of God can never be exhausted. My advice to you is, borrow some more vessels and keep on pouring. Consider the early church. They had no radio, but they were tuned to a divine frequency. They had no TV, but they had a clear channel to the throne room. They had no telephone, but they had an open line to the Lord in heaven. They had no cars, but they moved faster on their knees. They had no airplanes, but they flew all over the world on the wings of prayer. They had no computers. Sometimes I wish we didn't have them now. But they were online with God. They had no fax machines, but they got the message of the gospel to a lost and dying world. They had no email, but they communicated with one another by spiritual osmosis. They had no Western Union, but they bombarded heaven with wireless messages. And I hasten to tell you, they got answers too. Here's something to think about. If we were willing to be reduced to their level economically, perhaps we could rise to their level spiritually. Turn off the radio. Unplug the TV. Shut down the computer. Take the telephone off the hook. Dock all the boats. Park all the cars. Ground all the planes. And pray for revival. If my people, which are called by my name, shall humble themselves and pray and seek my face, then will I hear from heaven and will forgive their sin and will heal their land. Question number two. I just have 33 questions, so just sit back. No, I learned a long time ago a sermon doesn't have to be eternal to be immortal. Question number two, what does prayer do? I believe there are three things that prayer will do. These things will work in your life and mine. These things are just as workable and possible in the 21st century as they were in the first century. Listen to one powerful sentence from God's own autobiography. It's written in Malachi 3:6. I am the Lord, I change not. Ladies and gentlemen, that's in the book. And God wrote the book. The first thing prayer will do, it'll bring the power of God into your life. Someone said, prayer moves the hand that controls the universe. And if you don't believe that, my friend, your praying becomes profitless, an exercise in futility. If you want God's power in your life, you best learn to pray. Write this on the walls of your mind. Capitalize it, centralize it, canonize it, homogenize it, harmonize it, galvanize it, analyze it, and memorize it. Prayer is not a secondary choice. Prayer is a primary necessity. You can pray, believe, and receive. Or you can pray, doubt, and do without. It's up to you. Can I give you one of the most amazing verses in the scripture? It's Mark 11:24. It comes from the lips of the Savior, and I need to tell you, he's the greatest authority the world has ever known. And when you quote him, you never have to apologize for what you say. And here's what he said. Whatsoever things ye desire when... Wait a minute, let's back it. Time out. Whatsoever things... That's what he said. Now, folks, I didn't write this. I'm just reading it. I'm not in management. I'm in sales. Here's what he said. Whatsoever things you desire, when you pray, believe that you receive them, and you shall have them. That's what Jesus said. What was the source of the power in the early church? It certainly was not personality. None of those bashful, bedraggled, backward, timid fishermen would ever pass a personality contest. It was not their money. The spokesman said, "Silver and gold have I none." It was not their education. They were described as ignorant and unlearned men. It was certainly not their buildings. They only had one room to meet in. It was upstairs, dimly lighted and poorly furnished. Their power came from their prayer. Acts 4:31, "And when they had prayed, the place where they were assembled was shaken where they were assembled together. And they were all filled with the Holy Ghost. And they spake the word of God with boldness." Prayer makes the darkest cloud withdraw. Prayer climbs the ladder Jacob saw, gives exercise to faith and love, brings every blessing from above. Restraining prayer, we cease to fight. Prayer makes the Christian's armor bright, and Satan trembles when he sees the weakest saint upon his knees. The second thing prayer does, it gets rid of the poison in your mind. There's a well-known saying, prayer changes things, and we ought to add, and people. Most of us don't want to be changed, let's be honest, if it's going to cost us anything. The little boy prayed, "Dear Lord, if you can't make me any better, don't worry about it. I'm having a good time as it is." Dr. Adrian Taylor, chief surgeon at Clifton Springs Clinic in Clifton Springs, New York, said, and I quote, "Anger, fear, resentment, antagonism, jealousy, hate, and the like are all so important in the consideration of a patient's story that I have come to believe that they play an important role in the majority of our surgical cases. A large majority of the surgical cases that come to me should never really have come. Most of these cases began as wrong moral and mental attitudes in the patient. These wrong mental and moral attitudes created functional disturbances in the physical organism, and these in turn became organic or structural diseases." Please don't miss this last sentence that he said. "At this point, I get them as a surgeon, but they could have been headed off by the right kind of Christian principles." Think about it. Poison in the mind. And prayer is one of the greatest cleansing agents that I know anything about. As a third thing that prayer does, it reveals the presence of unseen forces encamped all about us. So said the psalmist in 34:7, "The angel of the Lord encampeth round about them that fear him and delivereth them." Do you really believe that? My wife is a strong believer in it. She experiences the truth of it every time she rides with me in a car. Angel of the Lord encamps about. I share with you a fascinating story right out of the Bible. By the way, the Bible is the best commentary on the Bible. You can't improve on that which is perfect. And the Bible is right 100% of the time, 100% right. Israel was at war with Syria. The Syrians were in a campaign to capture Elisha, the prophet of God. One night, they looked out and hundreds and perhaps even thousands of horses and chariots belonging to the king of Syria were encamped round about the city of Dothan, which was Elisha's headquarters. When his servant woke up the next morning and looked out and saw all those horses and chariots, he said to Elisha, "Master, what are we going to do?" Elisha calmly and confidently said, "Fear not. They that be with us are more than they that be with them." His servant must have thought, poor old Elisha. He's been in the sun too long. We don't have any horses. We don't have any chariots. And they didn't. But Elisha prayed, "Lord, I pray thee, open his eyes that he may see." You know what? God answered that simple 11-word prayer. What a sight to see. Lo and behold, God drew back the curtain on the unseen world, and the mountains were filled with horses and chariots.

0: If I regard iniquity in my heart, the Lord will not hear me. You know what unconfessed sin does? It shuts God's ears to your prayers. It separates you from Him and hides His face from you. I didn't make that up. It's in Isaiah 59, 1 and 2. It's in the book. And you know who wrote the book. Behold, the Lord's hand is not shortened that it cannot save, neither his ear heavy that it cannot hear. But your iniquities have separated between you and your God, and your sins have hid his face from you that he will not hear. I have a footnote and I'll be through. The difference between failure and success in your life is prayer. Let's pray. Father, we're thankful for the teaching of your word. May we hide it in our hearts. May the messages tonight in music and in the spoken word bring conviction, changes, challenges to our hearts, and make us better Christians, better prayer warriors, better students of the word in this Bible conference for your honor and glory. In Christ's name we pray with thanksgiving. Amen.
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2: One of the most frequently asked questions by sincere people is, can a saved person lose their salvation? Can a believer ever become lost? And while I understand the question, and many years ago had to grapple with that myself, really it's the wrong question. Did you know that sometimes you have a hard time getting to the right answer if you're asking the wrong question? The question itself is rooted in the human being. Instead, our question must be rooted in the character and nature of our God. The real question is this: is God's work enough? Is eternal life really eternal? Is the Lord's salvation sufficient? You see, one of the things that I've observed through the years related to this subject is that all of the questions surrounding losing your salvation are really centered in us, but all the assurance is centered in Him. We ask, can a saved man be lost? But we should ask, was that lost man ever saved? Because if that lost man was truly saved, then the issue is not on the man, not on the strength of his faith or the goodness of his character, but rather on the work of God in his heart and in his life. To answer the question today, I want to bring you to Hebrews chapter number 6. And that's interesting because Hebrews 6 is one of the most debated passages in all of Scripture on the matter of a person losing their salvation. And those questions really center in the opening verses. Verse 4, it is impossible for those who were once enlightened and have tasted of the heavenly gift and were made partakers of the Holy Ghost and have tasted the good word of God and the powers of the world to come, if they fall away, to renew them again unto repentance, seeing they crucify to themselves the Son of God afresh and put him to an open shame. And for many years, I heard people preach this passage, that if a person ever turned away from the Lord, they were lost and they could not be saved again. There's a couple problems with that. The first is that Hebrews 6 is not about people sinning. It's not about someone simply doing something they ought not do. Instead, the context of Hebrews 6 is that it was written to people who were coming out of Judaism, professing to be Christians, faith in Christ, and then returning to Judaism. They literally were going back to religion instead of a relationship. The point of the passage is that if Jesus is not enough, if Christ is not enough for you, if you must have your religion, if you must have it your way, then you've not really followed His way. It's also important because in the passage, the idea here is not to give us doubt. It is rather to

lead us to assurance. I don't know why this is, but as a general rule, most people who teach and preach this passage stop halfway through the chapter. Read on, my friend, read on. Because when you come down to verse number 12, let me just read a little bit. That you be not slothful, but followers of them who through faith and patience inherit the promises. For when God made promise to Abraham, because he could swear by no greater, he sware by himself, saying, surely blessing I will bless thee, and multiplying I will multiply thee. And so after he had patiently endured, he obtained the promise. For men verily swear by the greater, and an oath for confirmation is to them an end of all strife. Wherein God. Now let me just stop before I read any further. Because I'm afraid that so often in this discussion, we're concentrating on man instead of God. Friend, you must get to God. And if you get to God, you find out it is God who saves and it is God who keeps. You couldn't save yourself. You can't keep yourself saved. It is not of works, lest any man should boast. It is not of ourselves. It is the gift of God. That is true all the way through. Every part of your salvation, all the way through to the very end, to the redemption of your body, when you enter heaven and get to be with God forever, is all by the grace of God. And so we continue. Verse 17 of Hebrews 6, wherein God, willing more abundantly to show unto the heirs of promise the immutability of his counsel, confirmed it by an oath, that by two immutable things, in which it was impossible for God to lie, we might have a strong consolation who have fled for refuge to lay hold upon the hope set before us, which hope we have as an anchor of the soul, both sure and steadfast, and which entereth into that within the veil, whither the forerunner is for us entered, even Jesus, made an high priest forever after the order of Melchizedek. Do you see how he moves from man to God? How he moves from the uncertainty of religion to the certainty of a relationship with Jesus Christ. This is, I believe, the key to understanding the eternal nature of salvation. Listen to me carefully. The eternal nature of salvation is rooted in the eternal character of God and the eternal sacrifice of the Lord Jesus and the eternal down payment of the Holy Spirit that we have received. You got to get your eyes off yourself and get your eyes off of people and get your eyes on the Lord. I am convinced that the work of Jesus is enough. Enough to save and enough to keep. I believe that the promise of God is true. Why would he call it eternal life if it were not eternal? It is rooted in his character and nature. And I believe in the gift of the Holy Spirit, that the Spirit of God comes to live in us as what Paul calls the earnest or the down payment of the inheritance. You've already got the down payment. Don't you know if he's giving you the down payment, he's going to give you the rest. And the Holy Spirit doesn't come to go, he comes to stay. He doesn't move in and out. He moves in and takes over. So look at the work of Christ, look at the promise of God the Father, and look at the gift of the Holy Spirit. Your salvation is bound up in God the Father, God the Son, and God the Holy Ghost, not in what you do or do not do. Now, it is my conviction that a person who has truly put their faith in the Lord Jesus as their personal Savior will continue. That believer is just that, a believer. Periodically, we hear about some famous personality who once professed to be a Christian and now say they don't believe in God, don't believe in the Lord Jesus. Friend, I'm going to tell you something. If a person ever got a glimpse of Jesus, he'll be like Peter who said, Lord, to whom shall we go? Thou hast the words of eternal life. I don't believe that a true believer is ever going to renounce their faith in the Lord Jesus Christ. But can a true believer sin? Oh, yes. Can a true believer fail? Every day. Can a true believer have a season where he's away from fellowship with God? Absolutely. Scripture bears that out. But your salvation is not rooted in you. It is rooted in him. That is why the writer of Hebrews says, brethren, we are persuaded better things of you and things that accompany
salvation. Oh, dear one, if you've trusted the Lord Jesus Christ as your personal Savior, then root your assurance today not in how you feel, not in what you do or do not do, but rather root your assurance of salvation today in the finished work of Jesus Christ and the immutable promise of Almighty God. God is not a liar, and God will always keep His word. And you know what I've come to believe? I've come to believe that an assurance of salvation and the certainty of eternal life is actually the greatest motivator to holy living. Some people have the idea that if you tell people they can know they're saved, they'll live any way they want to. No. When you know you've been born again, you don't want to live any way you want to live. You want to live for the one who died for you. You want to give yourself entirely in grateful obedience to the one who made it possible that you could have your sins forgiven. Perhaps you're listening to me right now and you've never been born again. You've never really been saved. Maybe all you had was religion, but not a relationship. Can I say today, repent and believe on the Lord Jesus Christ as your Savior. Only He can save. And if you have repented and believed the gospel, then root your assurance in the Word of God. Find a great Bible passage, a great assurance text, and make it your own today. Maybe the last verses of Hebrews chapter 6 would be good for you. You have an anchor of the soul, and His name is Jesus Christ. Rejoice today in eternal life. I hope you'll visit us at enjoyingthejourney.org and join us next time as we continue to answer these current questions from the eternal Word of God. Thanks for listening.

0: This is Rejoice Pulpit. It's time for a message from the former pastor of Campus Church, Dennis McBride.
1: Thank you so much. We're in John chapter 6. I want to preach a message this morning concerning the power and the preaching of Jesus Christ. Dr. Atkins began reading there in verse 16. We need to look at verse 15 just for a moment to understand where we are. Jesus has just fed 5,000 men, possibly 15,000 people, with five little loaves and a couple of fish. And do you remember, as we were looking at verse 15, Jesus therefore perceived that they would come and take him by force to make him a king. He departed again into a mountain himself alone. He left, and then he sent his disciples away. Verse 16 says he sent them down to the coast. They found a little boat, and they went over across the sea. But please understand, it's not a long trip from Bethsaida, where they were, to Capernaum. It's about 5 miles. And the Word of God tells me that they had rowed about 3 of those 5 miles. It tells us many things about that trip. One, there was a storm. Two, it was dark. And three, that phrase, and Jesus was not come to them. All those things are so true in the hearts of men. Look at the power of darkness. We're talking about Jesus Christ and his power over darkness. It was dark, and he was not there, and there was a storm. But he's going to do something wonderful in the midst of all this. His power over darkness is amazing. 1 John tells us this: God is light. In him is no darkness at all. What is darkness? Darkness in our life spiritually is nothing more than the absence of Jesus Christ. Because he is light. In him there is no darkness at all. All people are in darkness without Jesus. Sometimes I think we forget that. That darkness is a terrible place to be. I remember the days of my life when I did not know Jesus Christ as my Savior. And I had no hunger nor thirst for him. I had no knowledge of him. I desired no knowledge of him. And I remember those days, and I remember that glorious day in my life when Jesus stepped into my life and became my Savior. And I was thankful for the light that he gave me. And the burden of remembering a life without him and the thrill of knowing life with him brings me to this point, that it was indeed dark and he was not there, and there were storms. Terrors and problems in life are real enough in and of themselves. But you add darkness and you add the absence of Jesus Christ, and they assume extremes of fear and apprehension. So many today live their life without God and without Christ in this world. Imagine living your whole life and never having heard of Christ, never having been confronted with his promises, never having heard those blessed, sweet words, "For God so loved the world that he gave his only begotten Son, that whosoever believeth in him should not perish, but have everlasting life." Where would your life be had you never heard those words? What if you never heard Romans 10? That if thou shalt confess with thy mouth the Lord Jesus and believe in thine heart that God hath raised him from the dead, thou shalt be saved. We really, without thinking about it, without being conscious of it, without making it an act of our will, we take for granted how good God has been in our life. To tell us of his love, to show us that he cared, to shine his light in our heart. And we forget how fortunate we are. Millions are born in the darkness, duped by false religion, deprived of the scriptures, and a stranger to the grace of God. Romans 10 says, "How shall they call on him in whom they have not believed? And how shall they believe in him of whom they have not heard? And how shall they hear without a preacher?" Preacher there doesn't mean someone who by their vocation stands behind a pulpit. It means a herald, just someone who would tell them the truth. And how shall they hear without a herald? Would you keep your place here in John and look at Matthew chapter 5 with me for a moment. Matthew 5. Look at verses 14 to 16 with me. Matthew 5, verse 14. Jesus, of course, is preaching, and he says, talks to us about being the salt in verse 13. In verse 14, he says this, "Ye are the light of the world." Now, Jesus is the light come from God, but Jesus went back to be with his Father, and he has now left us to share the light that he shared. And he says that to his followers, "Ye are the light of the world. A city that is set on a hill cannot be hid. Neither do men light a candle and put it under a bushel, but on a candlestick, and it giveth light unto all that are in the house. Let your light so shine before men that they may see your good works and glorify your Father which is in heaven." Now, we don't intentionally put a bushel on our light. I don't think any of us get up in the morning and decide in our heart, today I'm going to make sure I don't tell anybody how good Jesus is. Today I'm just going to make it a point to never mention his name to anybody that crosses my path. I don't think any of us actually come to that place. But if we're not sharing the light and no one sees the light, you might as well put a bushel basket over it and hide the light. This world is exactly where they were. They're in the dark, they're in a storm, and Jesus was not come to them. And it's up to us to be a light. Amen. It's up to us to make sure they see him, they hear his name, they hear his promises, they are aware of his love. Jesus said, "I am the light of the world." The first chapter of John says, "In him was life, and the life was the light of men, and the light shineth in darkness." And Jesus told his disciples before he left, "Ye are the light of the world. You shine where I would have." It's up to us to share his name. I don't know if you remember when you did not know Christ or not, but I can't think of any words more weighty, more filled with sorrow and more filled with despair than the words in Jesus was not come to them. To be without Christ is a fearful thing, but Christ has power over darkness, and he will shine in the darkness. Notice he also has power over fear. Look at verse 18. "Sea arose by reason of a great wind that blew. When they had rowed," now I want you to notice rowed. We think of them in a sailboat. They are in a smaller boat. They are rowing. I picture a little bitty thing with maybe two different sets of oars, and they're taking turns rowing, and it's hard against the current, against the wind. This is a small little ship they're in. It is not a big sailboat, not a big fishing boat, something very small, and they're rowing. "Great wind blew. So when they had rowed about 25 or 30 furlongs, they see Jesus walking on the sea and drawing nigh into the ship, and they were afraid. But he said unto them, It is I, be not afraid. A tempest overtook these men. Storm came without warning," they often do on the Sea of Galilee. The high mountains on either side, and the winds can come through like a tunnel. And it doesn't take much to whip up some pretty good sized waves and put this little ship in great jeopardy. "And it overtook them, and they were very much afraid." I don't know if they were as much afraid of the wind and the waves as they were of what they saw. What makes you afraid? Do you know Christ as your Savior? If you don't, there's much to fear in your life. There's much that would cause you consternation and fear and trepidation in your heart and mind. Think about all the things that come across us because we just happen to be humans. Storms bring damage to us, ruin, wreckage, and broken homes and broken hearts, disease, despair, death, loss. There's much in our life to cause fear. Terror overwhelmed these men. but not necessarily the storm, not necessarily the natural phenomena of the waves and the wind, but there was a terrifying sight coming toward them. The wind is blowing. Jesus is wearing a typical garment of the day, and it would have been blown in the wind every which direction and would have given him really no particular shape. His hair is blowing back into the wind, and there are waves. Can you picture this? As Jesus walks toward them, and he's on the crest of the wave, and in just a moment, he's in the trough, and he disappears. And he comes back to the crest again, and he's back down the trough again, and they're looking over there, and they're thinking, what are we seeing? And it's coming right at them, and they see it, and then they don't see it, and see it, and they don't see it. And every time they see it, it's closer than it was the last time they saw it. And they're frightened by it. And Jesus knew they were afraid. Are you afraid? What is it that causes your heart fear? Above the scream of the wind came a very sweet, calming voice. It is I. Be not afraid. He comes to you as the kind shepherd. He comes to you as the compassionate Samaritan. They're in the dark, they're without him, and they're afraid. And Jesus comes to them as only Jesus can. He comes to comfort them. If you don't know Christ as your Savior, the thought of coming to Christ might frighten you. It may give you some fear. You may think, well, I don't know. I don't know anything about this. I know I need something. I don't know that much about Jesus. And there could be some fear in your heart about coming to him. And you need to understand, he comes to you like he came to them. It is I. Be not afraid. He comes to you as a good shepherd. He already has the 99. He's looking for the one. He comes to you as the good Samaritan, beat up and left in a ditch, your life in a mess, other people passing you by and not caring about you, but he comes to pour oil in the wound, and he comes to bind your wounds, and he comes to heal, and he comes to do for you what you cannot do for yourself. It is I, he said, don't be afraid. He saw them. His thoughts were with them. Where was he? He had gone to a mountain alone to pray. And while there, he is aware of what's going on with them, and he leaves that place of prayer and he goes straight to them. He saw the predicament they were in. He heard their voices cry for help before they ever knew he was anywhere near them. He could have prevented that storm, but he chose not to. The storm was in his will. He's going to use that storm as a means to an end. He's going to use it to strengthen their faith, draw them closer to him, and help them realize the power that he has over fear. He has power over darkness, for he is indeed the light. He has power over fear, for he is the only one that can do for you and calm your heart. Nothing else will ever do it. Verse 21, look what they did. They willingly received him into the ship, and immediately the ship was at the land whither they went. They received him into the ship. I'm sure they grabbed him and pulled him into the ship. We need you right now. Come and help us. And I love that word, they received him into the ship. And that's what you need to do. If you don't know Christ as your Savior, you need to receive him. You need to bring him where you are. He wants to be there. He speaks to you. He tells you not to be afraid. He tells you why he's there. He wants you to know that he loves you dearly. And you need to just accept and receive the help that Jesus desperately wants to give you if you do not know him. They received him. Have you ever received him? Receiving him is the only way to calm the storms in your life. And there is a tremendous statement made in verse 21. And immediately the ship was at the land whither they went. They were 2 miles out of Capernaum. When Jesus got in the ship, immediately the ship was where the ship was going. It was in safe harbor. It was out of the wind and out of the rain and out of the waves. And it was in a safe place. Do you understand the power of Jesus Christ? If you understood his power, you'd know that there was nothing in you he cannot fix, nothing about you he cannot solve. If you knew his power, he expresses here complete and absolute authority over the laws of physics. Time and distance mean nothing to him. And it is a glorious picture of our wonderful life to come on the other side when time and distance won't matter at all. They're there, and immediately they're someplace else. Nothing is recorded about what they said about that, but I'm sure there was quite a bit said about it. That's not something that happens every day. He can abolish the pain in your heart just like he abolished time. He can abolish the confusion and the hopelessness you feel just like he abolished distance. It is nothing to him. Amen. Are you in the dark? He's the light. Are you in a storm? He's the resolution. And you need to come to him and receive him. See the power of Christ. Hear the preaching of Christ. Would you look at verse 22? The day following, when the people which stood on the other side of the sea saw that there was none other boat there, save that one whereunto his disciples were entered, and that Jesus went not with his disciples into the boat, but that his disciples were gone away alone. Look at verse 24. When the people therefore saw that Jesus was not there, neither his disciples, they also took shipping and came to Capernaum seeking for Jesus. And when they'd found him on the other side of the sea, they said unto him, Rabbi, when camest thou hither? They're astonished. They've got this figured out. They saw the disciples get in the boat and go, and Jesus wasn't with them. And the next morning, they're looking for Jesus. They know he went up into a mountain to pray. Surely he'll come down. And they realize he's not there. There's no one to come down. So they go to Capernaum. And when they get to Capernaum, they find Jesus there. They said, when did you get here? How did you get here? I can hear the questions now. We saw your disciples get in the boat and leave. We saw you go to the mountain. There was no other ship for you to get in. And now all of a sudden you're here. How did this happen? And it's an amazing thing. With all these verses that talk about their confusion about how he got there, and Jesus makes absolutely no effort to answer them. None. See, he's not really interested in discussing the things that he can do with people that aren't interested in accepting the things that he can do. Amen. And he can do much. He didn't satisfy their curiosity. He did, however, question two things and brought two things to their attention. One was their nature. Look at verse 26. Jesus answered them and said, Verily, verily, I say unto you, ye seek me not because ye saw the miracles, but because ye did eat of the loaves and were filled. You want to know about miracles, don't you? You want to know how I got from where I was to here, and you can't figure that out. You want to know how I managed to feed 5,000 people. You're interested in miracles, but you're not interested in miracles because those miracles show the power that I have. And because they show that I am the Son of God and the Messiah and Savior of the world, you're just looking for something to eat. They followed him not for love, they followed him for loaves. In verse 27 to 29, he points out something else about them. He's already mentioned their nature, then he mentions their need. Look at verse 27. Labor not for the meat which perisheth, but for that meat which endureth unto everlasting life, which the Son of Man shall give unto you. For him hath God the Father sealed. Then said they unto him, What shall we do that we might work the works of God? Jesus answered and said unto them, This is the work of God, that ye believe on him whom he hath sent. Labor not. Labor not. You're laboring for things that are temporary. You're working for things for today. You're trying to get enough to eat today, and you're trying to get me to supply it to you. And you're after the temporal. You're after the immediate. Don't labor for those things. Labor for something everlasting. And by the way, I can give it to you. I, the Son of Man, can give you that is everlasting. Will you stop thinking about those things that are temporal, and will you change your mind to things that are eternal? And he's telling them, it cannot be earned. I can give it to you. You're laboring. Stop laboring. Let me give you that you cannot give and cannot gain on your own. He's sealed, verse 27, sealed. Talks about the Son of Man shall give unto you. For him hath God the Father sealed. The word sealed there means security or permanence. You need to understand today that he's telling you what he's telling them. I am the only way you'll come to the Father, because the Father has given me. He has given me this power. The Father gave to Jesus Christ the power to not only buy redemption, but to administer redemption. And he will give eternal life, everlasting life, to anyone who will come to him and ask him for it. Amen. Don't labor for those things that are right now and right in front of you. Change your mind. Think about things that are eternal and everlasting. And if you will do that, you'll understand. The Father sealed me, Jesus said, to give you that. And I can, and I want to. And they completely ignored what he said. Don't labor, do not labor for those things that are temporary, and they ignored it. And their very next question is, what shall we do that we might work the works of God? The patience of Jesus Christ amazes me. I would have looked back at that crowd and said, I just said, don't labor. And I'm so glad that my Savior is not like me. He is patient and he is loving and he draws men to him. Labor not. The human heart longs to labor. Something we can do to please God. Every single false religion has one thing in common. It allows man to do something to please God. And there's nothing man can do to please God but come to him and ask him for forgiveness and ask Jesus Christ to be his Savior. That's all man can do. What can we do? How can we work the works of God? How can we labor? Naaman the leper needed help. The prophet of God came to him and said, here's what I want you to do. I want you to go to this old muddy river. I don't want you to dip into it 7 times and you'll be fine. And he didn't like that. He wanted to do something else. And he fussed about it and said, there are more beautiful rivers back where I come from. Why do I have to dip in this thing? And man's always looking at salvation and questioning God about salvation. Why do I have to do this instead of that? And the answer to that is that in Jesus Christ, God the Father sealed redemption. And it's in him. And there is no other way. Naaman finally did the right thing as his helpers talked him into it, and he was healed. But man's always looking for something. Works. I will punish my body. I will fight to keep the law. I will do something and try to grab God's attention. You already have God's attention. He sent his son to Calvary because you already had his attention. This is the work of God, Jesus said in verse 29, that ye believe on him whom he hath sent. Oh my, how clear. How clear. What can we do? What can we do? Give us some work we can do before God. I'll tell you what you can do. You can believe on him who the Father sent. How much clearer can he be? Again, they ignore him. Look at verse 30. They said therefore unto him, what sign showest thou then that we may see and believe thee? What dost thou work? Our fathers did eat manna in the desert. As it is written, he gave them bread from heaven to eat. What sign? What did he do yesterday? He fed 15,000 people with a couple of sardines. What sign are you looking for? Matthew 12. In Matthew 12, we read these words. He answered and said unto them, also looking for a sign, an evil and adulterous generation seeketh after a sign, and there shall no sign be given to it but the sign of the prophet Jonas. For as Jonas was 3 days and three nights in the whale's belly, so shall the Son of Man be 3 days and three nights in the heart of the earth. Oh, you're looking for a sign? You're looking for a sign? I'll give you a sign. I'm going to die, and I'm going to go into a grave, and I'm going to come out of that grave 3 days later, something no man has ever done. That will be your sign. You're looking for bread. You're looking for so. You're looking for fireworks. You're looking for smoke and mirrors. And I'm telling you, I'm the Son of God, and I've come to die. And when I die, I will come out of that tomb as a testament that I was the Son of God and that my blood was accepted for your sin. That's the sign you should be looking for. Amen. I don't believe these people. They pointed to, they have Jesus Christ in front of them, and they're excited about Moses. Hey, back in the wilderness, Moses fed that you had all this neat bread. What are they after? Is there transparency not there for you to see? Lord, just feed us some more bread, would you? Give us a little more bread. You know, give us a sign. Hey, here's an idea. Feed us. And that's what they said. How selfish, how silly, how blind to have the bread of life standing in front of them and they're begging for crumbs. Are you as great as Moses? Moses did this. Are you as great as Moses is? Oh my, what a statement of unbelief. As great as Moses. Jesus gave Moses the power to turn water to blood. Jesus blew on the Red Sea and stacked up the waters so they could avoid Pharaoh's chariots. Jesus was the one that sent manna from heaven. Jesus gave them life out of the rock Moses struck. He was the water. Jesus filled the camp chest deep with quail. Jesus was the power that healed them when they looked upon the brazen serpent on the pole. Moses, what you have in front of you is the Son of God. And you're looking for Moses. Look at verse 32. Moses gave you not that bread from heaven, but my Father giveth you the true bread from heaven. For the bread of God is he which cometh down from heaven and giveth life unto the world. And the he there is very specific to an individual. Not he, we have ushers. You know, speak to him, meaning any one of those male ushers. That's not what this is. He is one specific individual. Moses didn't give you that bread. My Father gave you that bread. By the way, my Father's giving you bread right now. And I am the bread. Verse 34, my goodness, they still don't quite get it. Then said they unto him, Lord, evermore give us this bread. Give us this bread today and tomorrow and the next day and the next day. And just keep on feeding us this bread from now on. And I'm telling you something. He says over and over and over again, when you come to me and you eat of me, you'll never hunger again. When you come to me and drink of me, you'll never thirst again. They don't get it. Give us the bread today and tomorrow and the next day. And what Jesus gives you will satisfy you today and forever. Amen. Verse 35, he finally pulls back any pretense of any kind in verse 35. I am the bread of life. He that cometh to me shall never hunger. He that believeth on me shall never thirst. But I said unto you that ye also have seen me and believe not. And believe not. Jesus imparts the truth to us. And that truth sustains us spiritually as bread and water sustains us physically. And they still did not believe. How do I know they didn't believe? Verse 41 tells me they didn't believe. The Jews then murmured at him because he said, I am the bread which came down from heaven. They still do not believe. Moses is called of God to go back to Egypt and bring his God's people out. He said, I don't know what to tell them. There is no name for God. What am I going to tell them? They're going to ask me, who sent you? And what am I going to say? Then God said back to Moses, I am that I am. And he said, thus shalt thou say unto the children of Israel, I am hath sent me unto you. This mysterious name for God, I am that I am. And Jesus used it for himself over and over and over again. He amplified and illustrated I am in his very person. He said, I am the bread of life. I am the water of life. I am the light of the world. I am the door. I am the good shepherd. I am the way, the truth, and the life. I am the true vine. And he said it over and over and over again in his ministry. You don't know who you're talking to, but I'll tell you who you're talking to. You're talking to I am. And I can do everything that I tell you I can do. He said that to them very hurtfully, I think, verse 36. But I said unto you that ye also have seen me and believe not. Look at chapter 5 and verse 40. It should be right across the page there. Jesus is preaching and he's talking to the Jews and he's telling them, look, I know you search the scriptures, but I don't think you know what you're looking for. He says, search the scriptures, for in them you think you have eternal life, verse 39, and they are they which testify of me. This book only has one message, and it's Jesus. And ye will not come to me, verse 40, that ye might have life. Here I am. You're looking for bread for Moses. For Moses, I am the bread. And my Father sent that bread to Moses. And my Father has sent me to you. And I am the bread that's come down from the Father. And I am the bread of life. But you will not come to me. Matthew 11, 28. Come unto me, all ye that labor and are heavy laden, and I will give you rest. Isaiah chapter 1. Come now. Let us reason together, saith the Lord. Though your sins be as scarlet, they shall be as white as snow. Though they be red like crimson, they shall be as wool. Revelation 22, and the Spirit and the bride say, come. And let him that heareth say, come. And let him that is athirst say, come. And whosoever will, let him take the water of life freely. And the word of God echoes like a bell. Come. Come, come, come, but you will not come to me that I might give you life. God would never invite you to come to him and make it impossible for you to reach him. I want you to look at verse 37 of chapter 6. All that the Father giveth me shall come to me, and him that cometh to me I will in no wise cast out. I will in no wise cast out. Here's an example where the English doesn't allow us to see the dynamic of the Greek. In the Greek, I will not, no, I will not cast you out. I will not. No, I will not. It's God giving you his promise. Come to me. You will not come to me that I might give you life. He says, all that come to me, I will not. No, I will not cast out. Jesus came to accomplish the Father's eternal purpose on earth in regard to you and in regard to me. John chapter 5, verse 24. Verily, verily, I say unto you, he that heareth my word and believeth on him that sent me hath everlasting life and shall not come into condemnation, but is passed from death unto life. Promises, not suggestions. Promises. He that comes to me is passed from death into life, he is no longer under condemnation. What did they ask him? What did they ask him? What is it that we can do? What are the works of God that we might be able to do? Tell us what we can do, Jesus. And his answer is an answer I hope that your heart will contemplate this morning. This is the work of God, that ye believe on him whom he hath sent. Do you know him? Do you see the power and do you hear the preaching of the Son of God? Do you understand what he wants to do for you and to you? Do you understand he can do everything that he has promised he can do? But you will not come to me that you might have life. I look into the faces of a huge crowd and I ask myself a question. How many college students here today raised in a Christian home, raised in church? Maybe not. And you've never accepted Christ as your personal Savior. You will not come to him that he might give you life. I think about children of our staff and faculty here this morning. Do not think because you're raised in a Christian home that you are a Christian. You need to come to him that he might give you life. There may be a guest with us today, and this may be the first time you've ever really heard the gospel presented that Jesus Christ died that you might have life. And if you'd come to him, he will give you bread and you'll never hunger. He'll give you water and you'll never thirst. The invitation is clear. You may be watching by way of Rejoice and you're sitting there in a chair on a couch and you've never trusted Christ. Would you come to him that he may give you life? Trust him right there. Right now, receive him. Tell him you need him as Savior. Reach out and grab him and pull him into your boat this morning. I receive you as my Savior.
0: Up next, a sermon from the former pastor of Campus Church, Dr. Jim Shetler. This is Rejoice Pulpit.
2: Take your Bibles and turn to Proverbs chapter 29. Proverbs chapter number 29. Next week, a week from tonight, Lord willing, we will begin our Bible conference. And it's hard to believe we're that far into the semester already, and Bible conference is always, I think, a great time and an important time where we take a few days where we do not really focus on anything else but the preaching of God's Word. What is amazing to me is there are some, few I'm thankful, students that throughout the years have come to this college, gone all 4 years, and have heard the things throughout the chapels and classes and services, and gone to Bible conference and heard incredible truths from God's Word, and have abandoned them, deserted them. My message tonight is one that I pray will get us prepared for Bible conference. We're going to talk tonight about one of the most unusual characters in all of the Bible. And there's more talked about this man than the mother of Jesus, Mary, than any one of the apostles. And we're going to look at about 4 chapters that is just full of this man's life and pray that the Lord will help us learn some things. Proverbs chapter 29, verse 1 is where we will begin. Proverbs 29, verse number 1. He that being often reproved hardeneth his neck shall suddenly be destroyed, and that without remedy. Would you say that verse with me out loud one time together? Let's say it together. Proverbs 29:1 together. He that being often reproved hardeneth his neck shall suddenly be destroyed, and that without remedy. I've entitled my message tonight, Balaam the apostate, colon, are you next? Father, I thank you, Lord, for the opportunity tonight to share from your word. Lord, I have a great responsibility to properly give the doctrine from this passage in Numbers tonight. I am responsible for my delivery, for the words that I say. These folks are responsible for the words that they hear. I pray it'll fall on good ground tonight. And I pray, Lord, that those that you have reproved and reproved, maybe in an area in their life, tonight they'd be willing to submit. Father, I pray that in the sound of my voice tonight, there would not be a soul who would be an apostate. There would not be a soul who would abandon and desert those things that they've believed at one time and forsaken those. Father, we ask and pray that you'd speak to our hearts this evening in Jesus' name. Amen. Take your Bibles now and turn to Numbers chapter 22, and let's begin looking at this man, Balaam. There are three passages mentioning Balaam in the New Testament. As you're turning over to Numbers 22, let me read them to you. I'll refer to them back a little bit later on. Balaam is mentioned in 2 Peter chapter 2, verses 14 and 15. Having eyes full of adultery and that cannot cease from sin, beguiling unstable souls and heart they have exercised with covetous practices, cursed children, which have forsaken the right way and gone astray, following the way of Balaam, the son of Beor, who loved the wages of unrighteousness. Very interesting passage there. There we see the way of Balaam. Jude verse 11. Woe unto them, for they have gone in the way of Cain and ran greedily after the error of Balaam for reward and perished in the gainsaying of Korah. Here in Jude 11, we see the error of Balaam. Then in Revelation chapter 2 and verse 14, it says, but I have a few things against thee, church of Pergamos, because thou hast there them that hold the doctrine of Balaam, who taught Balak to cast a stumbling block before the children of Israel to eat things sacrificed unto idols and to commit fornication. Well, you know, it's interesting. In those three passages, we find out about three things about Balaam. We find out that there is a way of Balaam, there is an error of Balaam, and there is a doctrine of Balaam. Maybe we'll see those tonight in Numbers, starting in Numbers chapter number 22, if you join with me. We'll begin reading to verse number 1, but I'm going to go ahead and kind of give you the narrative of this, and we'll stop along the way in these chapters and just look at a few. We will be looking mostly at Numbers chapter 22. I think there's some real indicators in Numbers 22 that are so important, but we'll quickly also look at chapters 23 and 24 and one thing in 25 I want to show you as well. The majority of our time, though, will be in Numbers chapter 22. Look with me, if you would, at verse number 1. And the children of Israel, they're wandering through the wilderness now. They're just coming off of Numbers chapter 21. And there was great judgment because of their murmuring and their complaining. God, one more time, brought them serpents. And this is where the brazen pole was set up, or the brazen serpent was set up, and they had to look. Very interesting. I'm going to save that because I'm going to preach on something else about that. But so we've just come off about that. Now, one thing I do want to tell you about Numbers 21, God judged Israel. Now, you're going to read tonight, and we're going to look at some prophecies about the nation of Israel that Balaam gives that are absolutely incredible. Some of the greatest prophetic passages of Israel anywhere in the Bible are found in these few chapters that Balaam gives about the prophecies of Israel. However, that does not mean that God does not give his people consequences to their sin. God's judging Israel, and did judge Israel when they murmured and complained and they did different things. God judged them. But still, they were his covenant people, and he's going to work with them. Well, anyways, we say all that. We begin in chapter 22 at verse 1. And the children of Israel set forward and pitched in the plains of Moab, on the side of Jordan by Jericho. Well, they haven't crossed over into the promised land yet. They're still in the wilderness. And Balak, the son of Zippor, saw that Israel had done to the Amorites. And Moab was sore afraid. He had been hearing about what was going on, and Israel was asking permission to go into certain areas, and the people weren't giving them permission, so then Israel had to fight them, and they were beating up on everybody. Well, it came around to Moab, and they came close. And this king of Moab, this leader of Moab, Balak, realized he was in trouble. And the Bible says he was sore afraid. I mean, this guy was terrified. Well, he had heard about an interesting individual. Prophet, I guess, a seer maybe, but somebody that was connected with God, so he believed, so he thought, and so he had heard. So he sent some messengers over to see this man who was even east of him, named Balaam. Balaam was located near the Euphrates River area, in that area over there. And he's from the east. And these messengers came and they asked something. They asked this prophet, Balaam, if he would pray a curse to his God. We're going to find it's our God. And if he would pray a curse upon the people of Israel, that they wouldn't come any further and destroy the Moabites. So this king, Balak, asked these messengers to go, and they went. Well, Balaam wasn't real acquainted with the Israelites, and so he thought the best thing to do was to go to God about what to do. Look with me, if you would, in chapter 22 and verse number 9. The men have now arrived. They've given their petition from their king. And in verse number 9, and God came unto Balaam. Balaam now has gone to the Lord. He's seeking the Lord. And God came unto Balaam and said, what men are these with thee? Can I tell you something? This is a great principle to learn the rest of your life about Bible. Whenever the Lord is asking a question, he is not trying to gather information because he doesn't know the answer. Now really, you know, you think about that. Never has God asked a question in the Bible that he didn't know the answer to. So when he's asking a question like your teachers do, your teachers don't ask you questions for them to receive information. They're asking the question to find out and evaluate and examine you. How are you doing? So when God asks this question, he's not asking it for information. He's asking it for examination for Balaam. And God came unto Balaam and said, what men are these with thee? That's a great question, Balaam. For just a moment, Balaam, you are to examine who these Moabites are. Before we even talk about the Israelites, you better find out what side you should be on. And you better do some examination about these men. That's something I don't think Balaam ever really did. And so it was a great question that God asked Balaam. Well, he goes on, and Balaam said unto God, he mentions who they are and everything. Look over at verse number 12, and now God's going to tell him. Now I'm going to tell you something. Chapter 22, verse 12, everything that I say from this point hinges on this verse. This is critical. I don't think we're going to have a real problem with verse 12 and understanding it.

You just can't understand the Bible. Now, let me ask you a question, folks. Thou shalt not go with them. Is anybody here struggling with the meaning of that phrase? Man, I can understand the Bible. You know that? You know, I understand the Bible. Thou shalt not go with them. Look at the next phrase. Thou shalt not curse the people. There's no question who he's talking about is Israel here. You know, this is not real complex here, for they are blessed. Those are three really simple statements. Don't go with them. Don't curse them. They are blessed. Now, come on. There is no question that Balaam understood it completely. Matter of fact, we're gonna show you that he understood it completely. There's no doubt about it. But friend, everything hinges on this. How can an individual who absolutely at one time knew the commandment of God is going to get where Balaam's going to get to? There has to be an incredible process that takes place. To go against that which you know at one time was true, that you professed to be true, that you knew it and you forsook it, and you abandoned it. And I'll tell you this. There are college students here tonight that know what is right and wrong. They can stand up and probably preach better than me in an area. And tell me, they could probably stand up and tell me more things about an area that's wrong than I could even tell. There's campus church members in here that know right from wrong. But you know what? If the right process occurs in their life, they can forsake it and they can become apostate like anyone else. And it's just amazing where Balaam goes. Well, Balaam went back to the men and he rose the next morning and told them, he said, hey guys, forget it. I'm not going with you. This is what the Lord said. I'm not going with you. He says, you tell them to go back. I'm not cursing those people. God says, do not curse those people. God's going to bless them. God is blessing them. So that's the story. We'll see you guys later. Thanks for coming by. I'm sorry I had to travel all this way to the Euphrates, but we'll see you later. Well, the messengers go back. They tell the king. That's not what the king wanted to hear. That's not what the king wanted to hear. He says, no. You guys go back. No. What? You guys didn't do a good job. I'm going to send some higher ambassadors, some greater messengers, and I'm also going to make this deal a little sweeter for them. And we see here in verse 15, and Balak sent yet again princes more and more honorable than they. I want to tell you this. In our life, we never get to the point that our doctrine is settled and that we can't ever move from that. By the way, that's very dangerous if you think, I've got it, I'll never move from this, I'll never waver from this, I'll never leave my moorings. That's not true for anybody in here, friend. And it is very important that we understand that under the right circumstances, if we don't protect ourselves and we don't guard ourselves, anything that we said that we would die for and believed, we can move from. And it says here, and Balak sent yet again princesses more and more honorable than they. So he's going to send a better delegation there. Verse 17. And here's what he gives them. He throws in this really sweet deal here. So they go back to Balaam, and verse 17 says, for I will promote thee unto very great honor, and I will do whatsoever thou sayest unto me. Come therefore, I pray thee, curse me this people. I will promote you, I will please you, and I will provide for you. Hey, I'm going to take care of everything. You come and you curse this group of people, I'm going to do a lot for you. Now, look at the next verse. And Balaam answered and said unto the servants of Balak, if Balak would give me his house full of silver and gold. Well, first of all, Balak never said that. Now, he said he'd do whatever. You know, he said he'd do whatever. But it's just kind of interesting that Balaam kind of says, hey, if he gave me a house full of silver and gold, now that'd be a nice deal. We're starting to see out of the mouth the heart speaketh. If he gave me a house full of silver and gold, I cannot go beyond the word of the Lord my God to do less or more. Now listen, what he is saying in this is, listen, I'd love to have his deal. Man, I got to tell you something. I would give anything to go over there and curse Israel for you.
man, I'd love to have everything provided and be pleased and have great honor and the whole nine line. And then he's going to promote me, and then he's going

0: to please me and he's going to provide for me. Let me tell you something. I'd love to do it. I just have a problem. You can't go against the word of God. If there was a way to do it, I would find it. Because I'd go with you. And I'd do this thing, but you can't go against the word of God. Look at verse 19. Now therefore, all right, I'll tell you what I'll do. Now therefore, I pray you, tarry ye also here this night. Whoa, stop, wait, boom. Look back at verse number 12. And God said unto Balaam, thou shalt not go with them. Thou shalt not curse the people, for they are blessed. Thou shalt not go with them. You know, God said that I couldn't go with them. But God didn't say anything about them not staying here for a little bit. Now, this is really interesting. Now, therefore, I pray you, tarry ye also here this night. Now, all of you in just a moment are going to say a word. So hold on with me. Out loud, you're going to say it. Here we come. That I may know what the Lord will say unto me, everybody together. What's the next word? More. More than what? More than verse 12. Thou shalt not go with them. Yeah, okay, I understand. That's pretty clear. Thou shalt not curse the people. Okay. I got you. For they are blessed. I got you. But is there a little bit more? Do you see what Balaam's trying to do here? Do you see what Balaam's trying to do with God's word? He's trying to add on to God's word. You know what? We're real big about not subtracting from God's word, but you know what? You can't add on to God's word either. Let's get a little more onto this. You know what's interesting? God's commands are clear, concise, and complete. Sin makes things very complex, very confusing, and very contentious. You put sin in the thing. You know, a lot of times people say, oh boy, now it's really complex. That's because you've added sin into it. When you add sin into something, it gets really confusing. There is no confusion about verse number 12. But now there's a lot of complexity now. What should the Lord say more? That very thought, we come to verse 20. And verse 20 is one of the most interesting verses in the entire Bible. And if you're reading it ahead of before I get there, you're already like, what in the world is this all about? And we're going to learn something here. So probably, this is one of the greatest passages in the Bible, probably explaining the permissive and the perfect will of God. And God came unto Balaam at night and said unto him, if the men come to call thee, rise up and go with them.
1: What?
0: But yet the word which I shall say unto thee, that shalt thou do. Balaam has now pushed from the perfect will of God into the permissive will of God. And that is a very dangerous place to be. Look at verse, you say, well, now how do you know it's the permissive will of God? Because look at verse 22. Well, look, verse 21. And Balaam rose up in the morning and saddled his ass and went with the princess of Moab. And God's anger was kindled. Why? Because he went. Well, let me tell you, friend, there is a difference between the perfect will of God and the permissive will of God. He allows you to choose. He respects your will. He allows you to make decisions. And though this God is the ruler, and though this God is in control, in that control, he has allowed you to make the decisions you're going to make. And friend, this was not God's perfect will for him to go. And we see that in verse 22, a great point here in understanding the perfect and permissive will of God. Well, Balaam goes. Look over with me if you'd verse, we got to stop here. This is quite a trip. Balaam saddles his donkey, and he gets on his donkey, and he starts going. Now, Balaam's losing his spiritual discernment now because of what he's doing. He goes with two servants, and they start traveling down this road. And as they start traveling down this road, the angel of the Lord Jesus Christ, appears with a sword in his hand. And what's he come for? He's coming to kill Balaam. And so whatever posture, whatever position, whatever the angel of the Lord looked like, it scared the death out of this donkey. I mean, this donkey's going along, you know, this donkey's going along and sees this individual in the road holding a sword. Well, this donkey's been really good to Balaam throughout his life. This donkey's been a faithful donkey. He's been a protective donkey. He's been a good donkey. You're laughing at me. I'm telling you, wait till you get to the conversation here, you know? And the donkey starts going off into the field. Well, Balaam, because he's losing his spiritual discernment, doesn't see the angel of the Lord. And he said, hey, what are you doing? What are you doing? Yeah, get back over there. I don't know, call him Bertha, I guess. You know, it's a she, I know that, but I don't call her Bertha, you know? And so I, Bertha, get back over there. Bertha's going off into the field. Man alive, he gets off and he beats that donkey. This donkey gets back in and they start moving on down again. Boy, she's never done that before. They go a little bit further and they come to a vineyard. There's a vineyard on the right side and a vineyard on the left. Now there's no place, there's not a field to go off into. And now they come, and there he is again, man. He comes popping out of nowhere again, and there he is with his big sword again. And this donkey is like, man, I ain't going that direction, and starts going off into the vineyard. And when he does, smashes Balaam's foot inside the vineyard, gets made tangled up inside. Ow, man, he falls off. Man, Balaam gets up and starts beating old Bertha. I mean, man, just whacking her. What are you doing? And boy, if that donkey could only talk. Ooh. Well, a little bit later on, they get back on again. They start going down again. And they come to a real narrow spot. There's, you know, walls on both sides, both stone little crevice in there. And there he is again with the sword. And the donkey has no place to go now. There's no place to go. There's rock on both sides. The donkey just lays down flat. Just lays down right there. That's it. He is livid. He loses it. Balaam loses it. He comes up. He says, if I had a sword, I'd kill you right now, donkey. Now look at verse number 28. And the Lord opened the mouth of the ass. And she said unto Balaam, what have I done unto thee that thou hast smitten me these three times? And I love verse 29. And Balaam said unto the, and they had a little conversation. It's like this happens all the time, you know? I mean, it's the most interesting thing in the world. It's like, well, let me tell you something. What's your problem anyhow? You know, and they just immediately start in this argument. Because thou hast mocked me. Man, you're going off in the field. You're going in the grip. My ankle's killing me right now. Now you lay down and you're not moving. You're mocking me. I would there were a sword in my hand, for now would I kill thee. And the ass said unto Balaam, am not I thine ass upon which thou hast ridden ever since I was thine unto this day? Was I ever wont to do so unto thee? Haven't I been faithful? Haven't I been good? And I got to tell you, the next statement is one of the most humorous ones in the entire Bible. And he said, nay. This is so good, it's unbelievable. You've got this articulate donkey and this guy going, nay, nay, you know, sounding just like the donkey, you know. And what a role reversal here. Then the Lord opened the eyes of Balaam and he saw the angel of the Lord standing in the way. And his sword drawn in his hand, and he bowed down his head and fell flat on his face. And the angel of the Lord said unto him, wherefore hast thou smitten thine ass these three times? Behold, I went out to withstand thee, O friend, because thy way is perverse before me. You're headed for destruction, perverse destruction here. He that being often reproved, hardeneth his neck, shall suddenly be destroyed, and that without remedy. To me, it is absolutely amazing what God is doing in illuminating light to Balaam, to the point that his donkey is talking to him. The Lord revealed. A theophany is a huge thing in the Old Testament, friend. This is a big deal, a theophany, that Jesus makes a physical manifestation in the Old Testament. This is huge. He is doing everything he can to help Balaam. Because Balaam, this is a great phrase. Behold, I went out to withstand thee because thy way is perverse, destruction before me. You're heading in the wrong way. Now, isn't this interesting? And you know what? There are people in our church sometimes and people in the college sometimes that the Lord does everything to get their attention and even bring people into their life. And you know what? They look at that individual as their enemy. Balaam looked at his donkey as his enemy, didn't he? And yet that donkey was the best friend he had. That donkey saw things that he didn't even see. That donkey was trying to protect him. That donkey was there for him. Then we have the Lord. The Lord just flat out steps into Balaam's life and says, will you listen to me? You know, God reaches out, friend. There's some of you, what is it going to take? Some of you, the Lord, message after message, thing after thing. I mean, God brings it home this way. God brings it home in your class, in your room, in your home. One thing after another occurs. God's trying to get your attention. And that which you consider to be your enemy was actually that there for to protect. Jesus was there to protect them. Look at verse 33. Unless she had turned from me, surely now also I had slain thee and saved her alive. I'd have killed you and saved her. Then Balaam says this, I have sinned, for I knew not that thou stoodest in the way against me. So what's your sin, Balaam? Now therefore, if it displease thee, I will get me back again. Now again, we have another very interesting verse in 35, but I think God's testing them. He says, no, you go ahead. You go on. And I know you look at this and you say, man, I just don't understand that, Pastor Scheller. That's so, but I want you to know, God is trying to get Balaam's attention and how important what the command was in verse 12 is everything, friend. Everything hinges on verse 12. We continue on. So he goes and he finally meets this king of Moab. And, you know, this king of Moab says, what's your problem, man? I'm gonna take care of everything for you. You're going to be the richest person in the world, you know, when I'm done with you. What's your problem? He says, I can't go against the word of the Lord. Balak does something very interesting. Balak begins to take Balaam to the top of four different mountains. Israel's camped down in this valley. They go to Mount Pisgah, and they go to the different Peor, and they go to these different mountains. You know what he's doing? He's trying to show Balaam a different angle of the story. Come on over to this mountain and look down at Israel and see what you see. Maybe come on over at this mountain and look down there and see. Maybe you can just judge part of them. Maybe you can just put a curse on part of them. I think that sounds like the old Pharaoh thing with Exodus. You know, well, maybe we'll let you just go for a little bit and sacrifice or whatever, and then you can come on back. That's exactly what Balak's doing here. He says, well, maybe just put a judgment on part of Israel. Then maybe we can take care of the rest of them, you know. I just need you to curse some of them. What is amazing, what occurs here is, when they go to each one of these mountains, there's all these sacrifices on all these altars. What's Balaam trying to do? He is trying everything he can to work God. He's trying everything he can to get, hey, God, isn't there any? He's going back to the moor. Lord, I know what your commandment was. I know what you said. But isn't there some way? Look at all the sacrifices. Look at all these. And in each one of these mountains, they do all this sacrificing. Matter of fact, they start sacrificing to Baal even on one of the mountains. Old Balaam, he's going the wrong way. He's going to be an apostate here. He's going to forsake what he knew was right. Well, he's got this covetous heart. He's got this greedy, worldly heart that wants the things of the world. And folks, I think we need to learn something tonight. Balaam's heart sometimes resides in our life. And Balaam desires this and Balaam wants that. And friend, I'll tell you, that's exactly what's happening here. By the way, we look at chapter 23 and verse 19 because It's just unbelievable who says this. God, Balaam says this, God is not a man that he should lie, neither the son of man that he should repent. Hath he said and shall he not do it? Or hath he spoken and shall he not make it good? This is amazing. He says to Balak, he says, it ain't going to change. God said it's going to happen. It's going to happen. Look at chapter 24 and verse 1. Boy, do we have now a heart that is so hardened. And when Balaam saw that it pleased the Lord to bless Israel, he went not as at other times to seek for enchantments, but he set his face toward the wilderness. Now he's not even going to ask the Lord anymore. He's not going to get any, because he's not getting the answer he wants. He's done with that. He knows God isn't going to change. So now he's going to forsake and he's going to abandon that which is right now. I'll tell you how he does this. He knows the Lord's going to bless him. And boy, I wish, friend, we got to take a minute and do one of these. These are so great. These prophecies of Israel found in these chapters, he keeps telling this king, you know, God says this about Israel. God says he's going to bless him. Look at chapter 24. Look at 5 through 8. This is just one of them. I think there's 4 of them. This is one of them. These are just beautiful. Speaking of Israel, how goodly are thy tents, O Jacob, and thy tabernacles, O Israel. As the valleys are, they spread forth, as gardens by the river's side, as the trees of line aloes, which the Lord hath planted, as a cedar trees beside the waters. He shall pour the water out on out of his buckets, and his seed shall be in many waters, and his king shall be higher than Agag, and his kingdom shall be exalted. God brought him forth out of Egypt. He hath, as it were, the strength of a unicorn. He shall eat up the nations, his enemies, and shall break their bones and pierce them through with his arrows. And there's one after another like this. Look at verse 10. And Balak's anger was kindled against Balaam, and he smote his hands together. And Balak said unto Balaam, I called thee to curse mine enemies, and behold, thou hast altogether blessed them these 3 times. I called you over to curse them, and you're still blessing them. Now we go to the doctrine of Balaam. The way of Balaam is a covetous heart. There's your 2 Peter 2. The way of Balaam, the error of Balaam, is that he wanted the wages of unrighteousness. He had a heart for money. He had a heart for greed. He had a covetous heart. So that's the way of Balaam. My friend, you keep going down that way of things and pleasures and promotion. You keep going down that way of, you know, wanting to get more and more things. And there's that heart that's itching for more things of this world. You're going to turn apostate one day. You're going to turn against God. And the very things you held, you're going to go away from. That's the way of Balaam. But what's the doctrine of Balaam? You see, Balaam's got a situation here. He wants those riches so badly. But he knows God's going to bless Israel. So you know what he does? He tells Balak what to do. He says, hey, listen, you're not going to beat him, so join him. What you need to do is you need to start intermarrying with them. What you need to do is infiltrate from the inside. You are not going to be able to attack them from the outside. God says he's going to protect them. But you know what you can do? You can go on the inside and ruin them. Listen to Revelation chapter 2, verse 14. But I have a few things against thee, because thou hast there them that hold the doctrine of Balaam, who taught Balak to cast a stumbling block before the children of Israel, to eat things sacrificed unto idols, and to commit fornication. You know what the doctrine of Balaam was? That they went and get the fill. I want what I'm going to get, even if it means that my brother's going to fall. Even if that stumbling block principle, I could care less about their conscience. Matter of fact, I'm trying to destroy them. I'm trying to ruin them. I'm trying to get them to do wrong. And I'm not going to work from the outside. I'm going to work from the inside. You know, if you study church history, the true remnant of the church has always done well with the attacks from the outside. The biggest danger the church has are the attacks from within and becoming more worldly. And going the wrong way and getting things on the inside. And what the doctrine of Balaam was, look at chapter 25 and verse 1. And Israel bold, by the way, in verse 25 of chapter 24, Balaam rose up and went and returned to his place, and Balak also went his way. There's only one other time where it ever says in the Bible someone returned to his place. You know who it was? Judas. Chapter 25 and verse 1. And Israel abode in Shittim, and the people began to commit whoredom with the daughters of Moab. Moab says, we can't beat them, so we're going to join them. And they called the people onto the sacrifices of their gods, and the people did eat and bow down to their gods. And Israel joined himself onto Baal Peor, and the anger of the Lord was kindled against Israel. Oh, this is a terrible thing that happens. It's a terrible thing that happens. Israel, if they would have gone against Moab, they would have beat them. But instead, they joined with them. And that's how Balak got in. Matter of fact, it really gets interesting. God is so angry that the people of Israel have done what they've done in their fornication and where they've gone with their sin, that many of the Israelites are down and they're praying at the tabernacle in chapter 25. Oh, this is really good. In chapter 25, they're praying at the tabernacle. And while they're doing this in front of Moses, one of the leaders' sons brings in a harlot, a Moabite, this woman, who's also the daughter of one of the leaders of Moab. And right in front of Moses, in daylight, they go in a tent to have immorality. And this is what I want you to see. And one of Aaron's grandsons, Phinehas, picks up a spear and goes into that tent and takes that spear and rams it through that man and through that woman. And notice, and there was a plague that was going on because of this God's anger. There was a plague. And notice this in verse 11. Phinehas, the son of Eleazar, the son of Aaron the priest, hath turned my wrath away from the children of Israel while he was zealous for my sake among them, that I consumed not the children of Israel in my jealousy. Wow. Phinehas held back God's wrath because of his zeal, because he felt what God felt. Because he had a holiness about him, and he believed what God believed, and he did, and he had the same heart that God had. When he saw that wickedness of what was happening in that tent, he ran and got a spear and rammed it through the man and through the woman. And because of that, God held back his anger from destroying all of Israel. Oh, would to God we'd have some holy men and women that'll have that kind of zeal for the things of God and the things of the Lord. By the way, we got to go back to Balaam and we're all done. Look at chapter 31 for just a moment. My verse I've been quoting is Proverbs 29, verse 1. He that being often reproved hardeneth his neck shall suddenly be destroyed, and that without remedy. Look with me in chapter 31 and verse 7. Guess what happens? Israel goes out to fight the Midianites, who just happen to be relatives of you guess who. And they warred against the Midianites as the Lord commanded Moses, and they slew all the males. And they slew the kings of the Midian, beside the rest of them that were slain, namely Evi and Rechem and Zur and Hur and Reba, five kings of the Midian. Balaam also, the son of Beor, they slew with the sword. He that being often reproved hardeneth his neck shall suddenly be destroyed, and that without remedy. Balaam is a classic illustration of an apostate. He forsook what God had told him, what he knew. Next week's Bible conference, we get excited. No classes. That's great. We like the preaching of God's word. That's great. White glove, praise the Lord. But you know what? We need to be reminded, friend, that the truths that we hear come across clear and concise. And they are commandments of God, and we are responsible. What are you going to do to take God's commands and try to change them and do what you can? And that covetous heart, the way of Balaam, and that doctrine of Balaam, to take other believers and to cause them to stumble because of your lifestyle, because of what you want to do. Campus church members, it's wrong to ever cause one of these college students to sin. For you to be the reason that any one of these college students should ever fall, that's the doctrine of Balaam. And you may have your own agenda, and because of your gossip, and because of your murmuring, and because of your attitude, and because of your actions, one day, campus church member, you could cause someone in here to stumble. That is the doctrine of Balaam. Because of your wickedness, the way of Balaam is a covetous heart. The things of this world and the riches of this world are more important than the commandments of God. Give us a Phineas. Give us the zeal of God to do what is right.
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2: Have your Bibles tonight. Revelation chapter 20. It's a great joy for my wife and I to be here tonight. I want to say thank you to the campus church. For all your prayers. I want to thank Dr. Mullinex and Dr. Paul Oman for calling when our son had to come home from the mission field. You find out who your friends are. When you're desperate, you realize the friend of friends is always there. And yet you still need people that encourage and pray. And I just want to thank the campus church and all you folks that prayed for our son Jeremy and Mandy and the grandchildren to get home and him to get well. It's taken about 8 months and he's back to normal, whatever normal is. I'm glad he's back to normal and doing well, very thankful for that. Tonight, I hope all of you understand, missions is not a plan. It's not a name. It's not really a subject. The Bible says in Revelation 20, "And I saw a great white throne, and him that sat on it, from whose face the earth and the heaven fled away. There was found no place for them. And I saw the dead, small and great, stand before God. And the books were open. And another book was opened, which is the book of life. And the dead were judged out of those things which were written in the books, every man according to his works. The sea gave up the dead which were in it. And death and hell delivered up the dead which were in them, and they were judged, every man according to their works. And death and hell were cast into the lake of fire. This is the second death. And whosoever was not found written in the book of life was cast into the lake of fire." Verse 3 of chapter 21. "And I heard a great voice out of heaven saying, Behold, the tabernacle of God is with men, and he will dwell with them, and they shall be his people, and God himself shall be with them and be their God. And God shall wipe away all tears from their eyes. There shall be no more death, neither sorrow, nor crying, neither shall be any more pain, for the former things are passed away. And he that sat upon the throne said, I make all things new." Tonight I want to speak to you very simply about the appointment. The Bible says that this day of appointment was coming. Ecclesiastes chapter 11 and verse 9 simply said, "Oh, rejoice, O young man, but know thou for all this, all these things, God will bring thee into judgment." You see, the reason why missions is so important is because every sinner on earth has an appointment before God, not with God. That's us. We have an appointment with God to receive our rewards at the judgment seat of Christ. But every sinner, and if tonight you're in this room and you're a good person and you've sort of slipped through, I was 14, president of my youth group, and lost. I had an appointment before God. Didn't realize it. This appointment day has been prophesied in the Old Testament, promised in the New Testament. Amos in the Old Testament, chapter 4, verse 12, specifically said, "You've not repented, you've not turned back to me, prepare to meet thy God." The prophecy of this day has been very clear for centuries. The promise of this day, you'll notice Hebrews chapter 9, verse 27, as it is appointed unto man, once to die, and after this, the judgment. There's an appointment that every sinner has with God. And that's why missions is important. Because you and I may be the only one between them and their appointment. And it doesn't matter how much money you make or how many buildings you build or how many companies you build or how much money you've stored up for your future. The line's getting longer. The appointment book is getting fuller. And there are millions without hope that have an appointment before God. And tonight, you and I may be their only hope. I don't want you to think tonight that this is just a regular church service. I want you to see what God has in store for every sinner. Every appointment has a place. You'll notice the place of this appointment is before the great white throne. Every sinner, everyone without a Savior, Jesus Christ, everyone that has not taken the time to come before Jesus Christ and say, "Lord, it's me, I'm a sinner, I don't deserve to go to heaven, and I know you've got my sin all listed and I'm sorry, will you forgive me?" Every one of you in this room tonight. Now, I'm not preaching on salvation necessarily, but in a crowd this size, there's got to be some young men and some young ladies and some older men and older ladies that have gone through life and you really haven't sat down and thought about it. I don't want to face God on this day appointed. Yes, there's a place. It is before the great white throne. You'll notice this day, this appointment day has a purpose. If you have your Bible, you'll notice in verse number 12, he says, "And I saw the dead, small and great, stand before God." Before God. Not with God, before Him. It is a day that's been appointed for a long time. As a matter of fact, in Acts, if you have your Bible, turn to Acts chapter 17. I'd like for you to see this passage. Acts 17, verse number 30. "The times of this ignorance God winked at, but now commandeth all men everywhere to repent. Because," here's the purpose, "He hath appointed a day in the which he will judge the world in righteousness by that man whom he hath ordained, whereof he hath given assurance unto all men, and that he hath raised him from the dead." You see, the purpose of this appointment is to judge every man individually, one at a time, if your father or your mother or uncles, of which I have uncles and I have friends that I pray for every day and I plead with God, don't let them go before this appointed day. Father, please save them. It affects the way I live. It affects the way I talk. It affects the way I think. It affects the way I spend my money. It affects everything that I do because I know this day of appointment is coming. And we get so busy with life that sometimes we forget. We get busy with preparing to make a living, getting our degrees, looking for our jobs, planning our future. And is it appointed unto man once to die? And then the judgment. And you and I can't get caught up so much in this life that we forget that the neighbor next door and the loved one that you pray for and that you see at a family reunion and a father, a mother, they may not understand it and they may not realize it, but it doesn't change the fact that one day they will have an appointment before God. I want you to notice the Savior's actions that day are sobering. The sinner's appointment is sure. It's guaranteed to happen. But the Savior's actions on this day, they're severe, sobering. The first thing you notice about it is the scene of this great day of appointment shows the power of God. The Bible says, "And I saw a great white throne and him that sat in it, from whose face the earth fled away." Can you imagine? Because of the look on his face. You see, the look is the look of judgment. Mercy is gone. Forgiveness is gone. Tenderness, compassion is gone. Revelation chapter 6 specifically says that the kings and the rich men and the poor men cried for the mountains to fall on them and hide their faces from the face of God. You and I cannot get so caught up in books and jobs and cars and houses and lands that we forget the world's got an appointment with God. And you and I are their hope. My wife and I have one son. It is no sacrifice to give one son for the cause of Christ. He gave himself for us. It is not even a thought. The world is lost. When we get to heaven, we can rejoice, but now the appointment is on its way. You can't forget that. I can't forget that. Our church takes 4 or 5 missions trips a year. I was floating down the Amazon River last January, and people were canoeing up to us, 75-year-old women in dugout canoes, wanting help, not knowing the appointment before God is on the books for them. They don't understand the face they're going to see. The face, the Bible says, the earth and the heaven fled away. Revelation chapter 6, it says the heaven rolled up like a scroll because of his face. My wife teaches K-4. A little boy had been in trouble a lot. He was sitting out, time out. Little boy looked up at her and said, "Mrs. Pittman, is your mercy all gone?" She said, "I'll think about it." He had been a terror that morning. Next morning, he walks up to her and she had given him a little grace, let him go back and play. Next morning, she got a note. "Thank you, Mrs. Pittman, for finding more mercy. There's no mercy on this day. Grace is finished. Forgiveness, never mentioned." You see, the scene shows the power of God, that he not only has the power to put the sun and the moon in their places, but he has the power to look at every sinner in the face and say, "You're guilty. And there's no reprieve." You'll notice there will be sinners. I've looked through this passage and it says, and the books were open. Now, why would the books be open? There will be sinners. I don't believe there will be one sinner that will be arguing. I believe there will be a lot of sinners. There will be a Joseph Stalin. There will be a Mussolini. There will be a man that no one knows his name that will be pleading for God to look in the book and see that he wasn't all that bad. And God says, sir, I told you in Matthew chapter 12, verse 36, that every idle word that men shall speak, they shall give account thereof on the day of judgment. And today is your day. Read it. The angel will take the book and it'll show every curse word that he ever said, every dirty thought that he ever had, every time he was mean to his wife, every time he murdered someone on the battlefield that was innocent as Hitler and all these beasts of the history that we face and have died, Saddam Hussein. They didn't get away with anything. Their day is appointed before God, and they will stand before him and hear him read the names of the people that he murdered. And then one day God will say, enough, you're guilty. Romans chapter 3, verse number 19, that every mouth may be stopped in all the world guilty before God. That's the reason the books are open. So when a sinner pleads for mercy, now it's okay for us to put a Hitler at the foot of the throne of God, but what about a mother? What about your mother, your father, your little brother? It ought to change the way we live. It ought to change the way we talk. How many of you tonight have been saved at college? Would you raise your hand? Okay, I see hands all over. Just a spattering of hands. Let me ask you this question. What do you think it would be like if you were a pretty terrible roommate and that person died and went to hell? The way you act in your room can determine someone's day of appointment. There'll be many people there that say, if that's a Christian, I want no part of it. You see, missions, it begins in your hotel room, begins in your dorm room, it begins in your home, it begins in mine. It's the reason I cannot curse my wife, or it's the reason I cannot be mean to my wife. Not because she's not saved, but because it may disturb her, distract her from being the Christian she ought to be to reach someone God has in her path. Missions is keeping people from their appointment before God. And if it requires us to go around the world, we ought to do it. If it requires us to be faithful to church, and God did not call you to the mission field, God called you to the harvest. He called you to care about the people nearest you. He called you to care about the people down at the Circle K, the 7-Eleven, that don't even speak our language half the time. But you know what? They have an appointment before God. And you and I cannot get so frustrated with people that we forget the face of God. It is without mercy. I'm reminded that the Bible says the rich men, kings, will plead for the mountains to fall on them and hide them from the face of God. After they see the proof, the books are open. There's another book. It's called the Book of Life. There'll be some that say, God, I know that I've been a bad person, but I've heard that if your name's in the book of life, you get a pardon. That's right. But your name's not there. Why do you think the book of life is there? Because there are going to be people that you and I love and know that are going to plead for mercy and say, would you please look one more time? The angel's going to look, run down the list, and going to say, it's not there. And the Bible says, you'll notice if you would, in verse number 14, and death and hell were cast into the lake of fire. Balos, the original word there. Literally, as in looking up some of the definition of the word, it's to cast, it's to throw away. But it's also in one word, in one dictionary said, to throw away without care of where it lands. Can you picture that from Jesus Christ? To throw away and not care where it lands. Jesus Christ, who loved the world, is finished with every man, woman in the line. They're finished. They're cast into the lake of fire. That's got to affect your heart. That's got to cause you to say, Lord, could you use me? You can't be that disconnected with the book to think that you can't make a difference. You got to understand tonight, all over the world where Dr. Ray goes or these missionaries are, people are lost. And that's the reason these missionaries can't just say, hey, I'm a missionary. You've got to be a good one. The world depends on you. You've got to build churches and you've got to see young men saved and people take over so when we get run out of those countries, there's a light still there. You can't fail. Oh, a businessman can fail. Donald Trump's failed more than once and made it back. You failed with one sinner and he's cast into hell forever. You see, the Savior's actions are severe. They're sobering. You see, he proves to them they're sinners, shows them his power, and sends them to their punishment with no reprieve. I cannot imagine Jesus casting someone away without care for where they land. But I would imagine if I wore the scars for someone in this room and I was rejected, I was turned away, I was mocked, made fun of. Jesus said, while there was hope, Father, forgive them. But on this day, there is no hope. It is too late. And you and I have got to care because the Savior's actions are final. Now, let me ask you this. We as God's saints, our alternatives are simple. One, we can ignore it. We can take the part that says, whosoever shall call upon the name of the Lord and say, Lord, that's me, will you save me? And we can ignore the souls of everybody else. That's one of your alternatives. That's one of mine. But at the judgment seat of Christ, you'll be one for which 2 John verse 8 was written, look to yourselves that we lose not that which we have wrought. You live a lifetime for self and stand before the Lord and it's burned up. 1 Corinthians chapter 3. And we are saved, yet so as by fire. You see, you may have the opportunity, the alternate choice to ignore this day, but we can't change this day. It's coming. You may ignore the fact that your mother or father is unsaved, or that your relatives are unsaved, but you will not change the fact one day they will stand before a righteous God whose face has caused the earth and the heaven to roll up like a scroll. And mercy is gone. You can choose the second alternative, of which most Christians do. You can be interested some. You can give money a little bit, but with no great commitment. You can go to church haphazardly, but with no great zeal. You can raise a family, get married, have children, without a lot of interest, but yet enough to be considered a good man. We recently had a faith promise offering, and one of the men of our church said, "Pastor, I was able to increase my faith promise." He said, "I just gave up Cokes for the year so I could raise it a little bit more." How many of us would even consider, "I'll set aside soft drinks this year and take the 75 cents a can and give it to you, Lord"? You see, there are sacrifices to make that those that are interested somewhat will never think of. When Jeremy surrendered for the field of Uganda, and we heard that they were having some difficulties over there, he had been there about, I guess, he and Manny had been there a couple of months and got run out of where they were and had to leave, and it was kind of tenuous. The rebels had come down and blocked off the roads, and there was a lady in our church that came up to my wife and I and said, "I can't believe you let your son go to that place." She's a sweet lady. Still in our church. I love her, pray for her, pray the Lord's blessing upon her. But she doesn't understand that every sinner has an appointment before God. And they will have no hope unless someone sacrifices and goes. And then there's the last one. You can be involved totally. I mean, you can just sell out and say, "Lord, I'm going to give you my everything." 20 years ago, my wife and I said, "I am sick of this country. I am sick of American Christians. I want to go to the mission field where I can look at somebody in the eye and say, 'I want to tell you the story of Jesus.' And they can say, 'I've never heard that story. Father, I'm tired of telling people over and over again and pleading with them to trust you as Savior and them having all kinds of ideas of their own and rejecting, rebuffing you. Lord, let me go someplace where the people are more tenderhearted.' And God said, 'No.' And he sent my wife and I to Herndon, Virginia. Didn't even know where Herndon was. Didn't care where Herndon was. I was from Texas, the Holy Land. I wanted to stay there. You know, the rapture is going through Dallas and up, not through Atlanta. I found that out. And it was a missionary, and he came up to me and he said, "Dave," he said, "maybe you ought to reconsider that." He said, you know, he said, if you could ever go there, he said, those people are, it's the highest educational level in the world, in the Washington, D.C. area. And I said, well, what does God want me there for? I'm not the smartest guy in the world. I don't need to be there. He said,

any of my friends to come and preach. I was embarrassed. We didn't really have a heart for missions, and we didn't see very many people saved, and we didn't have much direction. And I just pled with the Lord, Lord, you got to turn this thing around, because I don't know how, but you can do it. And about 7 years ago, we had a missionary at our church. The story begins in British India in the year 1890. A Hindu guru, small town of Sandor, was teaching underneath a tree. And as he was reading, he read in one of his religious books that one day, and I quote, all religions will ultimately be done away with, but a religion started by a carpenter will survive. And he was stunned. He loved being a Hindu priest. And he said, for the first time in my life, I'm without words. I thought being a Hindu was the greatest religion in the world. Then around the world, God touched the heart of a missionary. You see, this Hindu guru thought that carpenters, well, in his society, was of a very low caste. So no one of a low caste could change the world or be very important. And a missionary in London had surrendered his heart to go to India. He got on a ship, sailed halfway around the world with his wife, family, set up shop in Sandor, began to preach the gospel, preached his heart out, and no one got saved. One day he was preaching, and the old Indian guru heard him allude to the fact that Jesus Christ was a carpenter before he started his 3 years of ministry. And he got to thinking, maybe that's the person spoken of in my book. And he made an appointment with a missionary on the side, of course. He was such a holy man. He was considered so godlike that his followers would wash his feet and drink the water because he was so holy. He got the missionary aside and said, "Tell me more." The missionary told him of the love of Christ. And this was the first time the old guru had ever heard that the God who created the sun, the moon, and the stars loved him and knew his name. He bowed his head and trusted Christ as his Savior. He went and told his followers, and they got so angry. They said, "You pack up your stuff and you leave, or we'll kill you." He quickly hurried to his house, packed up his belongings, and got his wife, his family, and they went. The same day, they went to the missionary, and they said, "You leave today, now." The missionary packed up his stuff under the threat of death and left Sandor a defeated man. He had only won one person to Christ. He had traveled halfway around the world to fail. 7 years ago, in our missions conference, was sitting in the back of a Sunday school classroom, and this old Indian guru's great-grandson was telling of a little church he had in India.
He had a lot of converts. They really didn't know how many because they didn't have a building. They had some land. And one day it was his dream to build a church on this property so that whenever he died,

0: to heaven. The place would go on. And one of the men of our church raised his hand and said, "How much would that church cost?" He said, "Oh, it's way too expensive. It's thousands and thousands of dollars. How much?" That night was our faith promise. And our people had caught the idea that the appointment before God was real. And they were giving and they were starting to surrender their hearts. And boy, it was an exciting time. And that night at the faith promise, I got the faith promise and I was thrilled at the faith promise amount. All the money that people would give to missions and the sacrificing and the willing to do whatever it took to send more missionaries. And then one of the men of my church came up and he and his wife, and they were teary-eyed, and they said, "Here's our faith promise. We just didn't give it. It took us a while, and we just wanted you to have it, and don't tell anybody." And I looked at it, and it was the amount for the guru's great-grandson's church. Every penny. And I went over to the great-grandson and sat down beside him, put my arm around him. I said, "I've got good news for you. The Lord touched somebody in our heart, in our church's heart, and they have given you a check for all your church." He began to cry. And I looked behind him, and there was that guy and his wife that had given the money, and they were crying. And neither one, and he didn't know that this guy in our church had given the money. And it was one of the sweetest times in my life. A little later on that year, we sent a team over to India to help Brother Edwin build his church. And they, that night when the first service was there, they all got into the service, and the pews were built, the pulpit was built, and the team said that there was total silence. There were hundreds of people inside the church, and nobody said a word. They would just look around at each other. They had never seen each other. They didn't know who was a Christian and who wasn't until that night. And looked outside the windows, and there were hundreds more looking inside the windows. Brother Edwin is in heaven now. And you know, so's that old missionary that nobody knew his name, but they do now. And you know, you don't have to turn there, I'll read it to you. In Ezekiel, there's a verse that says this: "Son of man, I've made thee a watchman. Therefore hear the word at my mouth and give them warning from me. When I say unto the wicked, thou shalt surely die, and thou givest him not warning, nor speakest to warn the wicked from his wicked way to save his life, the same wicked man shall die in his iniquity. But his blood will I require at thine hand." You know what I suspect? You see, the Bible says all of us in this room, if you're saved or unsaved, are going to be at the great white throne judgment. You see, 2 Corinthians chapter 5 says, "Absent from the body is present with the Lord." And 1 Thessalonians chapter 4 says, "So shall we ever be with the Lord." So we're never going to leave the side of the Lord. So apparently we're going to be somewhere near that great white throne watching what's going on. And can you imagine if someone whom you and I were supposed to win to Christ can look up and catch our eye and ask us, "Why did you not tell me?" That's why Revelation 21:4 says, "Then God will wipe all tears from our eyes." There will be tears in heaven. And if you, as God's child, choose any other option than involve totally, you will see people at their appointed day that you could have made a difference. Are your hands clean tonight? Or do you have blood on them? It's not too late to say, "Lord, here am I. send me.
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2: In Luke chapter 10, as Jesus sent the 70 disciples out on a special mission to visit the cities and villages and countryside where he would soon come, he said to them, "Behold, I send you as lambs among wolves." In chapter 10 of the Gospel of Luke, verse 25, Jesus himself meets one of those wolves. He's referred to in Luke 10:25 as a certain lawyer. He was a man who had position and place in society. He was a man who was highly respected. He was a well-educated man. He engaged himself in his life's work in the Old Testament law. He knew it forward and backward. Yet, when he comes to Jesus, the scripture says he stood up and tempted Jesus. That is, he put him to the test. His motive was not right. He had a heart which was the heart of a wolf. Little did he know, however, that he was not speaking to one of the lambs, he was speaking to the shepherd of the flock himself. And it's very interesting and instructive to see how Jesus responds to this certain lawyer who was testing him, tempting him, as the scripture says. And this lawyer asks Jesus a question in verse 25. He says to him, "Master, what shall I do to inherit eternal life?" Now, if you know your Bible, that should raise a red flag immediately for you, because you do not gain eternal life, according to the scripture, by doing. Eternal life comes by believing on the Lord Jesus Christ and being saved. But this man who was conversant with the law asked his question that way, "Master, what shall I do to inherit eternal life?" And Jesus gives him an honest answer, but he meets him where he is. And Jesus says to him in verse 26 of Luke chapter 10, he said unto him, "What is written in the law? How readest thou? You are an expert in the law. Tell me how you interpret the law on this matter of inheriting eternal life." And in verse 27, this lawyer gave a very accurate answer when he said, "Thou shalt love the Lord thy God with all thy heart, and with all thy soul, and with all thy strength, and with all thy mind, and thy neighbor as thyself." Now, don't just read over that too quickly. That is an incredible statement. It is accurate. Jesus said in another place in the scriptures that on these two things hang all the law and the prophets. That was a wonderful summary statement by this lawyer. What must you do to approach God? What must you do if you would have eternal life by doing? You must, first of all, love the Lord thy God. The Lord must be your God. You must love him, but not just love him. You must love him with all thy heart. Now let me ask you a question. Do you measure up to that always? Have you always measured up to that? Loving the Lord your God with all your heart? No distractions, no division of affection, always 24 hours a day, loving the Lord your God with all your heart? I know the answer to that. And the answer is, of course, not. That's beyond our capability in our flesh. No man has achieved that totally in his old Adamic nature that he was born into this world with. And the lawyer goes on to say, not only love him with all your heart, but with all of your soul. the whole focus of your life experience on this earth, focused on loving the Lord your God. Tell me, have you measured up to that? Do you measure up to that consistently, 24 hours a day? The answer, if you're honest, is no. No matter how hard you try, there must be some slippage somewhere from time to time. And he goes on to say, love the Lord your God with all your strength, all of your total being, and then with all of your mind, always, 24 hours a day, never setting a wicked thing before your eyes, never thinking that which would be ungodly in the sight of the Lord. To love the Lord your God with all of your heart, with all of your soul, with all of your strength, and all of your mind. But that is true. On that and the other part hang all the law and the prophets. They're all summed up in that. And then the lawyer goes on to say, and thy neighbor as thyself. Now, don't read over that one too quickly either, because that's a tall order. The first set of instructions have to do with your relationship with God, your vertical relationship, to love Him with all your heart, all your soul, all your strength, all your mind. That second one has to do with vertical relationships, to love your neighbor as yourself. Okay, to love your neighbor. All right, I love my neighbor. As myself? Well, I don't know about that. I look out for myself. I try to be responsive to my neighbor and his needs, but let's be serious about this. When it gets right down to the matter of self-preservation and my own comfort and so on, do I love my neighbor as I love myself? And my dear friend, if you and I will be honest with God tonight, we'll have to acknowledge, no, not 24 hours a day, 7 days a week. That has not always consistently been so in life, and does not even now remain consistently so in life. But the lawyer, the wolf among the lambs, summed it up accurately. If you would do to attain eternal life, if you would go to heaven on the basis of your deserving to do so, you're going to have to measure up to something absolutely perfectly, which you've not measured up to perfectly, and therefore you and I stand guilty in this matter before God and before our neighbor. Now, Jesus answered this lawyer by asking him that question, because Jesus knew his heart. Incidentally, he knows your heart and mine also. He knows the motives far better than we know ourselves. The scripture says our heart is desperately wicked. Who can know it? No one except God. Jesus knows our hearts, and knowing this lawyer's heart, he began to answer his question by posing that question before the lawyer. And the lawyer, a bit on the hook, and he gave an accurate biblical answer about loving the Lord your God and about loving your neighbor. And then Jesus says to him, verse 28, thou hast answered right. This do, and thou shalt live. The problem is, that's impossible for sinful man. And the Bible declares all of us to be sinners. There is none righteous, no, not one. And the lawyer, down in the recesses of his heart, he wasn't going to show this, but he knew there was a problem there. And so the scripture goes on to say in verse 29, and it's a very revealing verse again, but he, willing to justify himself, said unto Jesus, and who is my neighbor? You see, this lawyer knew he was standing on quicksand. But he was proud of his deeds. He was proud of himself and his own personal inner virtue. And so he tries to deflect what Jesus has said by asking Jesus another question, who is my neighbor? Now, I want you to notice how he asked it. We'll come back to it in a few moments, but it's a very significant way that this lawyer poses that question. It shows how he's thinking in his heart. Would you notice that question, and who is my neighbor, is posed in a passive sort of way. Who is my neighbor? Okay, I'll love my neighbor as myself if I know who my neighbor is. There are lots of people around. Now, Lord, which one is my neighbor? You tell me that, and then I can love him as myself. It's not I'll go out and love him as the law would sum it up. Love your neighbor as yourself. It is, who is my neighbor? That's a linking verb. The verb is. Well, Jesus answers that question by giving a parable. A parable is a story. The characters are not real people as far as we know. They're representative people. They picture how many people are, many of us. In these parables in the scripture, the characters do not have names. They're just individuals. Jesus said a certain man went down. Jesus gives these parables in order to teach. And so he responds to this lawyer by saying, a certain man went down from Jerusalem to Jericho and fell among thieves, which stripped him of his raiment and wounded him and departed, leaving him half dead. Now, Jerusalem is in the mountains. Jericho is down in the Jordan Valley. I am told that throughout history, not only in the time of the Lord Jesus Christ's ministry on this earth, but throughout history, that has been a dangerous journey through those mountains and then the hills that rise up to the mountains. It's a barren region. Thieves and robbers would hang out there traditionally, and many times people traveling along that road from Jerusalem to Jericho and back to Jerusalem would be robbed and sometimes injured. This man is not just robbed and injured, he is hurt dreadfully. He is injured to the point that he is left just half dead. And other travelers came along that highway. In verse 31, by chance, there came down a certain priest that way, and when he saw him, he passed by on the other side. Now, the priest was a religious man of the higher order. He was not just a layman who worked in the temple. He was not a Levite even. We'll come to that in a moment. He was a man who dealt with the things of God. You would think that his heart would be touched by compassion. But when this priest came along and saw the body of this man, half dead in the distance, he didn't even approach. He took the roundabout way and passed right on by. A second man came along in verse 32, likewise a Levite, when he was at the place, came and looked on him and passed by on the other side. Now, he was a religious man also. He was not of the sons, the descendants of Aaron. He was of the descendants of Levi, and the Levites had helped in the labor, the work of the tabernacle in the wilderness and now the temple in Jerusalem. But he was a man who should have had a burden for people. He does respond to a degree. He came, the scripture said. He didn't just keep his distance as he circled around the body of this half-dead man, but he came and he looked on him. In your mind's eye, you can almost see him maybe sort of poking at him with his toe to see if he responds. This man is half dead. He's in terrible shape. He's in hopeless shape unless somebody helps him. He will soon be dead. But then he too passed by on the other side. Verse 33 says, but a certain Samaritan, as he journeyed, came where he was. Now the Samaritans were a mixed people. They were part Jewish, but part Gentile. They were looked down upon by the Jewish people, and vice versa, incidentally. The racial bias worked both directions with the Jews and the Samaritans. But this Samaritan was a man who was looked down upon by the Jews. He was of the lower classes. He was someone not to be concerned with much, except to keep your distance from him. And so here is a man who is perhaps a successful man in this life. We don't know much about his circumstances. He has some money. He has some goods. He seems to be a businessman of sorts. But he comes along, and when he does, he came over to where the man was. And when he saw him, he had compassion on him. May I pause for a moment? As you read through the Gospel of Luke and the other Gospels, how many times have you seen it said about Jesus that when he looked on the multitudes, he had compassion on them? My dear friend, I don't know whether you know Jesus or not tonight, but oh, if you could just know the heart of God, if you could know how much God so loves you, if you could know the compassion of Jesus' heart, Jesus gave himself for you. If you could understand that, you would come to him. And so this Samaritan came and he had compassion on this wounded man. He didn't just have compassion on him and then pass on his way like the other two. Notice the action here. This is not a state of being we're talking about. We aren't dealing with linking verbs here. This man put some feet to his compassion. He went to him. He bound up his wounds. Again, don't read over this too quickly. If you can, slow it down in your mind and see this man demonstrating his compassion as he kneels over this bleeding, dirty, wounded victim of crime who is about to die. It's not a beautiful scene at all. It's very ugly. It's the kind of thing that's going to get your hands dirty and perhaps blood on your clothes. And so he kneels over him and he bound up his wounds, pouring in oil and wine for their medicinal purposes to try to kill the bacteria in the wounds. And then he set this man on his own beast, probably his donkey, and walking himself because the beast is now carrying another burden. He came and he brought him to an inn, and he stayed there a while. He took care of him. In verse 35, on the morrow, the next day, when he departed, he took out 2 pence and gave them to the host and said unto him, take care of him, and whatsoever thou spendest more, when I come again, I will repay thee. You have a blank check, he says. I want this man taken care of. I want him brought back to health again. Now that is compassion. That is loving your neighbor as yourself. And then Jesus turns to this lawyer, the wolf among the lambs, and he says to him, which now of these three thinkest thou was neighbor unto him that fell among the thieves? Stop and look at that again, would you please? And remember the lawyer's question. Who out there is my neighbor? Jesus said, which one of these men became neighbor to those out there that you're looking at, wondering which one of those might be my neighbor? Jesus has changed the focus for this lawyer from those out there to himself internally. And so Jesus says to him this question, which one do you think was neighbor? Put some feet to his neighborliness unto him that fell among the thieves. And the lawyer said, he that showed mercy to him. Then said Jesus unto him, go and do. Now there it is again. The lawyer had started out asking, what must I do to inherit eternal life? If you're going to gain eternal life, salvation, through your own merits, here's what you must do. Number one, you must love the Lord your God with all your heart. You must love your neighbor as yourself. Jesus has turned it back to this lawyer and said, it's not a question of who out there should receive your attention as neighbor. The question is, what's the view of your heart toward those out there? To which one would you be neighbor? You go and do that. Well, the problem is, man can't do that consistently. This lawyer wanted to impress Jesus with his deserving of eternal life, but it doesn't work that way. There is only one who has ever walked this earth who has that kind of merit within himself. And that is the one who was speaking to this lawyer, who said on another occasion in the Sermon on the Mount, I did not come to destroy the law, but to fulfill it. And Jesus perfectly fulfilled that law as summed by this lawyer. Jesus was perfection. And so you and I cannot earn salvation. We must get our salvation on the basis of someone else's merits, and that's the Lord Jesus Christ himself. And so Jesus had said to those 70 disciples when he sent them out into the villages, I'm going to send you as lambs among wolves. And then he said to them, when you come to a house and say, peace be to you, if they return that, then lodge there and tell them the good news of the gospel. If not, go on your way. Move on to another one. Jesus had said, if you come into a city and they reject you, then shake the dust off your feet and go on to another city. If they won't receive you, don't belabor that with them. Jesus does not force himself on anyone. And oh dear friend, if there is someone to whom I'm speaking and your heart tells you that you need Jesus, but you want nothing to do with that, he is not going to force you. Jesus is looking for those with the heart which will respond. And so Jesus says to him, go and do thou likewise, because he wasn't asking out of an honest heart. In verse 38, we're told, now it came to pass, sometime past here, and as Jesus and his disciples went ministering, giving the wonderful gospel to the people, on his way to Jerusalem to die, as he went, he entered into a certain village, and a certain woman named Martha received him into her house. The focus is on Martha here. It's Martha, it's her house in a certain village. It's very interesting to me that the Gospel of John, which records this event, says that they came to the village of Mary. It was Martha's house. Lazarus apparently was there with them. He was their brother. All three of them were very close to Jesus. He loved them very much. But Martha had a reputation in her house. She took good care of that house. It's known as her house. Mary, on the other hand, ends up being rebuked a bit by her sister in this event. But Mary is known as the woman to whom this village belonged. I think Mary must have been outside the house from time to time telling the people of the village about Jesus. And so now they come to the house of Mary in this certain village. And Martha received him into her house. She's a good woman. Don't mistake that point in this event. And she had a sister called Mary, which also sat at Jesus' feet and heard his word. That little word also is a very interesting word to me. That tells me that Martha sat at his feet some too. But Martha had a lot of other distractions in her life. She was a good woman. I think she was a disciple. But the things of life, the pressures, all of those things too often got her mind off the Lord Jesus Christ and her discipleship. Does that happen to you? It does to me from time to time. Life is so busy. There's so many things going on that sometimes we get our eyes on this world as if the things of this life and this world would last forever, and that those are the things which ultimately count. Ultimately, when we depart life in this world, those things don't count except as they have had a bearing on eternity. And so I think Mary and Martha and Lazarus were all disciples of Jesus. Mary and Martha also sat at his feet, as Mary does here, and heard his word. But notice Martha in verse 40. Martha was cumbered. Now, that's a good old English word. It means she was distracted. Martha was cumbered about much serving. She was taking care of Jesus and the group there. I would imagine she was preparing dinner for them or some kind of refreshments for them. She had probably worked very hard to get the house clean for them. That's all good. She had seen to it that there was no dust on the tables. She was very busy about things here. She was serving. Disciples are to serve. But oh, if we lose our focus in the midst of that service, and so there's a great lesson for us here. And so she was distracted about much serving, and she came to Jesus and said, now notice what she says to Jesus. I don't think Martha understood. I don't think she had stopped to think about what she was saying. I just have to tell myself that Martha wouldn't have said this out to Jesus had she thought about it. But again, a caution for you and me. We say sometimes things to Jesus and about Jesus that if we thought about them, we might be careful about saying those things. You know, Lord, why? That sort of thing. So Martha came to Jesus and she said, Lord, dost thou? She doesn't say, what's the matter with Mary? All of a sudden, she's blaming the Lord. Lord, dost thou not care that my sister hath left me to serve alone? Bid her therefore that she help me. Lord, this is your fault. You're being a little careless about this yourself. Now, she didn't say it that way. And oh, had she thought about it that way, I think she would have backed up very quickly. But like the lawyer, this goes on in the heart. Like you and me, dear friend, this goes on in the heart. And so Mary ends up saying some things to Jesus that she ought not to have said, things that sort of blame Jesus for something for which there is no blame anyway. And Jesus answered and said unto her, and I want you to notice the spirit of Jesus' words. He loves Martha just like Mary and Lazarus. And while he corrects her here, he is tender with her as a father would. Can you catch the tone of his words? She has just said something rather harsh to him, and he says to her, Martha, Martha. Can't you hear that in his voice? Oh, Martha, thou art careful. The word is full of cares. Thou art full of care and troubled about many things. My, doesn't that describe us? Now just stop and think about it. I'm not talking about your neighbor. I guess I'm not talking about you. I'm talking about me. But isn't that true of all of us? We're just so full of care, and we're just so troubled about so many things. And Jesus goes on to say, but one thing, not two things, not 10 things, one thing is needful. There is one thing which is absolutely necessary for you as a disciple. And Mary hath chosen that good part which shall not be taken away from her. What is it Mary had chosen in her discipleship and her serving? She had chosen Jesus. It's possible to serve Jesus and be focused on things. It's possible to serve Jesus and lose sight of Jesus because of all the cookware in the kitchen. It's possible, dear pastor friend, to serve Jesus and get so busy with the programs that we lose sight of Jesus. College student, it's possible to be serving Jesus, preparing yourself in the place that He's called you to, the business world, the professional world, the ministry, the mission field, and be so busy with serving Jesus in those midterm exams that you forget Jesus. Has He been with you today? Yes, He has. Have you been aware of His presence with you today? Well, that's the question. Have your eyes been on Jesus or just on the things of service? All the things of service need to be there. That's discipleship. But the heart of discipleship is loving the Lord your God with all your heart, all your soul, all your strength, all of your mind. Where is the person Jesus in your life? That reminds me of something that Jesus had said earlier in this chapter, and we've not looked at that together. So in Luke chapter 10, would you turn back to verse 21? Jesus has been speaking to these 70 disciples who had come back from this special ministry He had sent them on, and they were so joyful, and He has just told them that they should rejoice because their names are written in heaven. And in verse 21, Jesus, in that hour, we're told, was joyful in His own spirit. He rejoiced in His spirit, and He prays to the Father, and He says, I thank Thee, O Father, Lord of heaven and earth, that Thou hast hid these things from the wise and prudent, who have a wrong heart, the lawyers who are wolves, those who want to justify themselves, and hast revealed them unto babes, little children, and adults who have that spirit of little children who will just believe on Jesus. And You've revealed them unto babes, even so, Father, for so it seemed good in Thy sight. All things are delivered to Me of My Father, Jesus says. And no man knoweth who the Son is but the Father, and who the Father is but the Son. Now get this, and He to whom the Son will reveal Him. Who is God? Can we see God? My dear friend, Jesus said, about Himself, I and the Father are one. Do you want to know what God the Father is like? Then look at God the Son, who came to this earth setting aside His glory of eternity. He did not set aside His Godhead. He did not cease to be God. But He voluntarily limited Himself and came to this earth and took upon Himself the form of a man so that you and I could see God in human flesh, so that we could know what God is like. Would you look at Jesus if you are not sure of heaven today? Would you look at Jesus? If you will do so, you will see God who so loved you that He gave His all so that you don't have to perish. John chapter 3, verse 16, if you'll believe on the Lord Jesus Christ, it's not if you do, because God in His compassion knows that you and I cannot do in order to deserve. And so He came and He did for you, so that if you'll just trust Him, if you'll believe on Him, you would be saved. Dear saint of God, disciple, are you discouraged? Well, take a look at the Father through Jesus. You will see God who so loved His disciples. He was faithful in correcting them, but He did so while He was direct, He was gentle. He loved them. He did not overlook their service. But oh, how he longs for you and me to sit at his feet and fellowship with him personally. If you want encouragement for your life, if you need strength for today and tomorrow, turn to Jesus, the Father who came and walked among us as the only begotten Son of God, and your heart will be helped and you will be strengthened.
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3: The book of 2 Samuel chapter 21, look if you would at verse number 15. The scriptures record for us, moreover, the Philistines had yet war again with Israel. And David went down and his servants with him and fought against the Philistines. And David waxed faint. And Ishbi-Benob, which was of the sons of the giant, the weight of whose spear weighed 300 shekels of brass in weight, he, being girded with a new sword, thought to have slain David. But Abishai, the son of Zariah, succored him and smote the Philistine and killed him. Then the men of David swear unto him, saying, thou shalt go no more out with us to battle, that thou quench not the light of Israel. Now I want you to notice in verse number 18, the first phrase. And it came to pass after this that there was again a battle with the Philistines at Gob. Look at verse 19. And there was again a battle in Gob with the Philistines. And finally in verse number 20, the Bible says, and there was yet a battle in Gath. It's been a long time since that young boy David walked down in the valley of Elah and faced that great giant Goliath. David is no longer a young man. He is now an old man. The Bible records for us in these verses that he has gone forth to battle. Can I just point something out to you? If you go back earlier in this book of 2 Samuel, in chapter number 11, there was an occasion when the Bible said that kings went forth to war. And it talked about the fact that David tarried at Jerusalem. And you remember what happened. That's when he saw Bathsheba. That's when he committed adultery. That's when the terrible sin took place. But David repented of that. But we come now to chapter number 21, and he's an old man who perhaps has no business going to war, but he goes anyway. You know, it's our tendency sometimes when we, can I just say it this way, when we mess up, we have a tendency sometimes to just keep trying to make up for that. And every time that we do, we often make things worse than what they were before. When God forgives us of our sin, we need to leave it right there and walk away from it and know that we've been forgiven and move on with our lives. It would appear that David was trying to make up for that one time he did not go by going when he should not have gone. And then we know when he fought the giant in the valley, we make much of the fact that David took 5 smooth stones with him when he went down to face Goliath. And you remember that in the Bible, those that study numerology will say that 5 is the number of grace. I find it interesting that David took 5 stones in the valley and David came out of the valley with 5 stones. He had 4 in his pocket and 1 was embedded in the head of Goliath that he carried back to Saul. Understand, young people, when you cast yourself upon the grace of God, we never diminish God's grace by taking advantage of it. But that's not really what I want to talk about this morning. I want to draw your attention back to our text. And if I could give a title to the message today, it would be this: 3 lessons from an old man, or things that I didn't always understand that I do now. And I feel like I'm very qualified to present that truth to you this morning. 3 lessons from an old man. First of all, would you notice this with me? That the Bible sets before us the truth that God doesn't always give the victory in a spectacular way. Now here's what I'm talking about. When David went into the valley of Elah to face the giant, this was an unusual event, and only by the power of God could David have won. You know that. He was a young boy carrying a sling in his hand, facing a man of war that was a giant and had a spear that was literally bigger than David himself was. But God intervened, and God gave the victory. But here in chapter number 21, David is once more threatened by one of the giant's descendants. But this time, it's not one of those David and Goliath moments. We've used that phraseology in our speech today. We often talk about David and Goliath when we're talking about two people that are greatly mismatched. But this is not a David and Goliath moment. The Bible tells us that David was weak and he was not able to face the giant. But this man, Abishai, in verse number 17, steps forward and defends David. And he's the one that defeats the giant. Now understand, this was not a mismatch of a battle. Oh, I realize we're talking about a giant here, but this man Abishai was a giant of a warrior. If you were to take the time to go over to chapter number 23 of this same book and begin to read about these mighty men of valor that stood with David, you'll find out that there was an occasion when Abishai, now listen, he slew 300 men with a sword, or excuse me, with a spear. Now you think about that for a moment. It would be hard to slay 300 men that were attacking you with an automatic weapon of some sort. But this man stood and probably stood alone. Someone said, well, I suppose his armor bearer must have been with him. Well, sure, if his armor bearer was there, then the odds were 150 to 1 instead of 300 to 1. But can you imagine one man with a spear standing against 300 warriors and winning? That was Abishai. This was not a mismatch. But this was as much the intervention of God as David and Goliath in the Valley of Elah was. What I'm just simply trying to say to you this morning, young people, is this. God doesn't always give us the victory in a spectacular way. Sometimes it's just through the normal course of events that God intervenes. And sometimes we have a tendency to overlook that. Years ago, when I was still pastoring, probably been 15, maybe 20 years ago, I got a call one evening from one of our men asking me if I would come to the hospital. His mother was in serious condition, and she was unsaved. And so he asked if I would come over and one more time speak with her. When I got to the hospital room, she was completely in a coma. She had been hemorrhaging terribly from her mouth. She had cancer of the lungs and so forth, and she had started hemorrhaging. And when I walked in the room, it almost looked like that someone had been murdered in there. There were the bloody rags that were laying around where they tried to treat her. And the nurses that were there, I knew several of them, and they said to me, Preacher, she is totally unconscious. She has no concept of what's going on around her. But her son begged me, he said, Preacher, will you talk to her one more time about the Lord? So I went to the bedside. I stood by her bedside. I spoke as distinctly as I could in her ear. I tried to go as slow as I could. I gave the gospel message to her. And when I was finished, I said, ma'am, if you've understood anything that I've said, if you're understanding any of this, would you just maybe blink your eye? There was nothing. I said, maybe, could you just squeeze my hand? There was nothing. You know, you get pretty desperate after a while. You say, well, if you really understood me, just lay there and do nothing. Don't move at all. Well, of course, the truth is, there was no indication whatsoever that she had heard anything I said. I stayed around for quite some time. The nurses came to me and they said, listen, Preacher, she could lay like this for hours. She could actually lay like this for days. And so I talked with her son, and he said, go home, Preacher. There's nothing you can do here. We'll call you if there's any change. Early the next morning, I get a call from this man. He said, Preacher, I just want to call and tell you that my mom died about 3 or 4 o'clock this morning. And I told him, I said, man, I'm so sorry. I wish you'd have called me. I would have come over. He said, oh, there was no need for you to come. But he said, I want to tell you this. About 2 hours before she died, she rallied. She came out of the coma, and we were able to talk with her. And she knew all of us. She knew me. She knew my kids that were here. She knew us all. And he said, after we were there for a while, I said to her, Mom, do you remember Pastor Adkins being here last night? And she said, yes, I do. He said, Mom, do you remember him talking to you? She said, yes, I do. She said, Mom, did you ask the Lord to save you last night? She said, yes, I did. Shortly after that, she went back into a coma. And she was gone. I want to tell you, when he told me on the telephone what had happened, there was chill bumps that ran up and down my spine that made my hair stand on end. I thought, wow, God is great. What a God we serve. You know why I think that happened? I think that happened because that man had prayed for his mother all those years and pleaded with her, and God just wanted him to get a little bit of glimpse that his prayers had been paid off. That was a marvelous thing. A couple days later, I'm sitting in my office or at the church. A little peck on the door comes. It's one of the school teachers, and they kind of push the door open a little bit. They stick their head in and said, Preacher, I just wanted you to know, we had a fifth grade boy that got saved in chapel this morning. And I said, well, praise the Lord. Isn't that wonderful? A fifth grade boy got saved and went right on back to my work. But later on, I was sitting there thinking, I thought, you know what? When they told me about the way that woman got saved, I'm telling you, I mean, like I said, goosebumps were running all over my body. And I'm jumping around the room saying, praise the Lord, God is great, God is great. But that little fifth grade boy getting saved in chapel was as much an act of the grace of God as that woman getting saved in the hospital was. What I'm simply trying to say to you this morning, young people, is this. God doesn't always give the victory in a spectacular way. But when he does, in a spectacular way, we ought to give him the glory. But we also ought to be aware constantly of the fact that God is at work in our lives. God is always at work in our lives. And we ought to constantly be giving him glory for all that he does, whether it gives us goosebumps or it's just a part of life itself. Let me give you a second thing to think about quickly. We find also from our text that one victory against the devil is never final in our lives. Did you notice that? Did you notice how many times we read, and the Philistines came yet again to do battle with Israel? They'd get beat up, bloodied, their champion would get killed, they'd go back home, they'd lick their wounds for a while, next thing you know, here they came again. And they came back, and they came back. You understand that's exactly how our adversary, the devil, works, isn't it? Our adversary, the devil, is like a roaring lion, and he's constantly going about seeking whom he may devour. And he's always, always looking for that opening. And it never fails that when we're in our weakest point, that's often when the devil comes to try to intervene and deceive in our lives. David was weakened here, and the devil tried to destroy him one more time. I'm just simply saying to you this morning, young people, the devil doesn't give up easy. And that's why we need to be prepared ahead of time. That's why we need to make preparation always, to be on guard, that when he comes, that we have our battle plan, if you will, in place. I often talk with young men about how that we ought to have an escape plan in our life. The Bible talks about in the book of 1 Corinthians chapter 10 and in verse number 13 that there hath no temptation taken you but such as is common to man. But God is faithful, who will not suffer you to be tempted above that you are able, but will with the temptation also make a way to escape. There's always a back door when temptation comes. We just have to know where it is and know how to look for it. And that's why we need to have an escape plan in our life. All of our classrooms around this building, over in the academic buildings, they all have fire escape routes up there. Now, to my knowledge, there's never been a major fire at this college that I'm aware of. But we still have them up there just in case the escape plan is in place, so that if it were to happen, we know what to do. You and I need to have an escape plan in our lives. That when the devil comes along and he begins to try to tempt us, when the Philistines come yet once again, we know what we're going to do. We have our plan in place, and we know exactly where we're going to head. We know what scripture we're going to go ahead to. We know whose counsel we're going to seek. We know what procedure we're going to follow, that we might not become victims of the devil's temptation in our life. Let me give you one other thing to think about. We talked about the fact that God doesn't always do things in a spectacular way. And we talked about the fact that the devil never gives up. But let me give you this third thought. And that is that not every battle has to be fought alone. When David walked down in the valley of Elah to face Goliath, humanly speaking, he was by himself. All the rest of the armies of Israel were cowering behind rocks and peeking out, just waiting to see that young man get slaughtered. David was by himself. But here in chapter number 21, David is no longer able to do that. And thank God he was not alone. Listen, if there is one truth that I can get in your heart this morning, it would be that there's nothing wrong with admitting that we need help sometimes. I heard a story. A little boy was in bed one night and a thunderstorm came up. You know how those storms are with the lightning and the thunder. And he's laying there in his bed, and there's this big bolt of lightning and a clap of thunder. And he calls out to his mom and said, "Mommy, Mommy." And she called back and said, "Son, remember, Jesus is with you." It happened again, same thing, "Mommy, Mommy." His mom said, "Honey, remember, Jesus is with you." Happened a third time, he called out. She said, "Honey, remember, Jesus is with you." And he hollered back and said, "Mom, I know Jesus is with me, but right now I need somebody with skin on them." Well, let's be honest. There are times in our lives when you and I need somebody with skin on them, don't we? I mean, I'm glad God is always with us, and he's there, and we can depend upon him, and we can trust in him. But there are times in our lives when we need somebody with skin on them. It may be today that you're facing a battle, or it may be today you know someone that's facing a battle. May God help us to be willing to step forward and be that person that would stand by their side, or to be that one that would reach out to someone that we can depend upon. Let me encourage you now, those people you reach out to, you need to be sure they're able to help you. David had his mighty men. We don't have time to rehearse who all those men were, but they were mighty men of battle. These were not rookies. These were not cartoon characters. These were seasoned battle veterans that knew how to use their weapons. There's an interesting verse of scripture that's found in the book of 3 John, verse number 2. John, in that verse, wished that the people that he was writing to, that their physical health would be in proportion to their spiritual health. Now, that's because he knew they were spiritually strong, and he was just saying, we hope that your physical

0: If you need help, if you need someone to stand by your side, get you someone that is a mighty man or a mighty woman of God. That when you need the help, when you need the encouragement, when you need the strengthening, they'll be there for you. Find someone that knows how to use their weapons. The weapons of our spiritual warfare, the sword of the Spirit, and the prayer of God to God. Find someone strong and depend upon them to help you when you need somebody with skin on them to stand by your side. David, in this moment, we find out that, first of all, God doesn't always do things in a spectacular way. We find out that the devil doesn't give up, but we also find out that not every battle has to be fought alone. There's nothing wrong with seeking help when we need help. But when we reach out, let's make sure we're reaching out to mighty men and mighty women of God.
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2: Ephesians chapter 4 this evening, Ephesians chapter number 4. In just a moment, we'll start down at verse number 30, Ephesians chapter 4, verse 30. I've mentioned this before, but I'll mention it again. I love my favorite, pie in the whole world, rhubarb custard pie. Therefore, I love rhubarb. And I actually, when we lived in Colorado, I had a little rhubarb patch in my backyard that was, kind of historic. I grew up with it. When I grew up in Michigan, we had a rhubarb patch in our backyard. How many of you have never tasted rhubarb before? Just raise your hand. Oh, what a sad lot that is. Okay, so how many of you have had it? And now this is a difficult question even for me to ask because I hesitate thinking there would even be someone here that could be this way. But how many of you have had it and you don't like it? Raise your hand. Wow, you need to find another church, okay? So that's really serious business. How many of you say, I share your love for rhubarb? How many of you, hey? And all of those people said, amen. Great, ouch. Okay, so rhubarb is one of those things that I just love. So I was planting a new, a new root is what it is. There's a rhubarb root, and if you're gonna, plant it, usually you get it from someone else. They say, yeah, here you can have some of mine, and so you go out and you take a little spade and you cut the bunch, the root, and then you just kind of dig it out. And someone had given me a root to plant, and so I'm in my backyard. I'm adding to my already flourishing, patch of rhubarb. And I get out there to plant this thing, and I get my spade out, and, I'm digging this hole because I'm going to put this rhubarb in, my backyard along the fence. And I hit something when I'm digging in the dirt. And so, I take the little spade. It's one of those long spades, and I take it, and I just push it in there nice and hard, and then I break through what I realize is not, it's not irrigation, it's not power. It's something that actually, honestly, it bothered me when it happened because it's infringing upon my rhubarb. It was the neighbor's tree that he planted in that location that's now growing in my yard. So I'm telling you, when I'm cutting through the roots, I'm doing it with some measure of pleasure. Okay, because his stuff is growing in my yard. So, I'm putting a good firm whatever, and I'm digging it all out and throwing those roots over into his yard. No, I didn't do that. I'm just digging them out, and I'm bothered because I know that when I put this rhubarb in the ground, those roots are going to keep coming, and they're going to drain the rhubarb that I'm actually trying to, cause to flourish. I want that stuff to grow. I want a lot of it. And I know I'm a little bothered at my neighbor for planting the tree where he should have known there was rhubarb on the other side. So I'm not going out at night and spraying his tree with poison or anything like that. I'm just bothered by the fact that he has done so. Now, every once in a while, it is what it is. I would go out and, kind of clear the roots out, take that shovel and kind of dig down in there and clear those roots out because they're coming over, they're overtaking my rhubarb.

0: Who wants that? I find it interesting that there is obviously something that you've already connected the dots to, that there is something about a root that doesn't stay put. It actually goes beyond the place where it was planted, and it begins to impact not only the space with which it was planted, but it goes far beyond that. And I have seen how different, for lack of a better term, roots in my own life have not only impacted an isolated area, but have actually begun to spread out and have influence and impact in areas where maybe I never even assumed that they would. And the topic we're going to address this evening is an important topic. It's not only because the root that may have taken root in your own life does impact you, but it does go beyond you. The reality is you will be impacted, and others beyond you will as well. And I am not speaking to any exclusive or isolated group this evening. It's interesting that while we have a lot of staff members in here, certainly has the potential to impact your life, the life of your spouse, family members, children, other people that you work with. There's a lot of college students in here, and certainly the lives that you bring here are so connected with events and sometimes tragedies. Things that have happened that should never have happened. Things that nobody may know about but you. There's so much life that's represented in this room. It could be a teenager that's in here. Something happened at school, or something happened with a sibling. Something happened and something was planted, and it actually begins to spread and impact so many other areas. The remedy seems somewhat simplistic, but the truth of the matter is it's not as easy as sometimes maybe a person who says, turn in your Bibles to, and says, just do this, allows for. But it is possible. It's doable. There is a strength that allows us to be able to, as the group just sang, experience the reality of grace. And by that, when I speak of God's grace, I mean his strength to be like Christ in difficult circumstances. So let's look at it this evening. Your Bibles are open to Ephesians chapter 4. Let's start in verse number 30. Ephesians 4 verse 30 says this, "And grieve not the Holy Spirit of God, whereby ye are sealed unto the day of redemption." Okay, how is it that we grieve the Holy Spirit? Well, we grieve him when we don't do what he says in verse number 31. It says, let go of this. Let all bitterness. That's the topic we're going to address this evening, and let's read further in the passage. Let all bitterness and wrath and anger and clamor and evil speaking be put away from you with all malice. And be ye kind one to another, tender-hearted, forgiving one another, even as God, for Christ's sake, hath forgiven you. You know, according to this passage of Scripture, no believer has earned the right to be bitter. I think at times we tell ourselves that we have actually earned the right, and sometimes we become defensive if someone would so directly tell us, you have no right to tell me. A person might even say something like this, you don't know what I've been through. Or they may say something along these lines, you've never experienced it yourself, so how can you speak to me about this? I've earned a right to be bitter. When the Bible says that we are to release all bitterness, it means it's to be completely put away from us. There's to be no trace of that root that's left remaining. We have to release the bitterness, because the truth of the matter is bitterness never releases you. There's never going to come a point in our lives where bitterness finally says, I'm done. I've run my course. I will now release you. Bitterness doesn't do that. Bitterness is something that has to be released because it will not release you. I'd like you to take your Bibles to another well-known passage of Scripture and look over in the book of Hebrews chapter 12, Hebrews chapter number 12, and we start to get a sense of the spread of bitterness, the means by which it contaminates. Hebrews chapter 12, look down at verse number 14. Hebrews chapter 12, verse number 14. Here the Bible records the following. It says, "Follow peace with all men and holiness, without which no man shall see the Lord, looking diligently, lest any man fail of the grace of God, lest any root of bitterness springing up trouble you, and thereby many be defiled." The words follow, you know, follow peace with all men. It means to make an eager pursuit, to run swiftly in order to catch a person. So something's happened. It was wrong. It shouldn't have happened. So someone may have just said something to you. They shouldn't have said it. It's obvious that they should not. But the sense that we get in this passage is to follow peace. So they did something rather than me hold on to, begin to just churn over in my mind the offense, the wrongdoing. Now, I'm supposed to very quickly, whether it's a literal pursuing after or whether it's a mental pursuit to say, I have to release this. I can't live there. I am to urgently, quickly, with a passion, a pursuit, say, I've got to resolve this, and I have to do it much sooner rather than later. The reason is because it's going to trouble me. And when I'm troubled, I'm going to then begin to trouble other people. It is the contaminating aspect of bitterness. It seldom, if ever, resides alone. Now, it is true that bitterness does consume the container that holds it, but it spreads beyond the container. Years ago, when I was single, I remember I cooked for dinner, and I cooked some spaghetti sauce and spaghetti for dinner. And I put the sauce in a really cheap saucepan. You know, it's one of those, like, I'm a single guy. I bought a couple pots and pans. I put it in a really cheap saucepan, and I cooked the spaghetti sauce. And I can remember, you know, I put the pan in the sink, and I left it there without doing the dishes. Now, there's something about tomato sauce that is acidic. And I can remember after I went and washed the pot, not the next day, okay? It sat there for a couple days, not a couple months, okay? I went and I'm washing out the pot and I lifted it up, and it's interesting that when I lifted it up, water started coming through the bottom of the pot. You say, you left that there a long time, didn't you? You know, quite frankly, it was probably 3 days. But you know what happened? The container was consumed by that which it contained. It began to immediately. Now, I know, had I just rinsed it out, cleaned it out, done the dishes like I should have done, then no problem to actually a pretty cheap container it would have happened. But regardless of how good it was or not, something began immediately because it was left unattended. And it's the same thing that begins to happen to you and to me when there is some offense that I leave untreated. What is the cause of that? Well, we're not too far removed from a mental ability to say, well, I know what the cause is. The cause is someone else did something to me. That's actually not the cause. Because all the time in life, things are going to happen to you. In fact, in Romans chapter 12, he tells us, make some room for it. In other words, anticipate the idea that wrong things are going to happen to you. So we know that that's part of life. That's really not the cause of bitterness. The cause of bitterness would be as follows. First of all, a willful rejection or a simple ignorance. A willful rejection or a simple ignorance of the providence of God. that God is actually at work even through the wrongdoing of another. We start to think about people like Naomi, who in Ruth chapter 1, verse 20, and she said, call me not Naomi, but call me Mara, call me bitter. And then she said, for the Almighty hath dealt very bitterly with me. Now, again, we addressed this partially this morning, but this is no endorsement of sin. God does not endorse sin. He's not the author of it. He doesn't cause you to do it. But clearly, God is working all things together. Hey, let me ask you this. Have you had some tragic things happen to you? You know, there's some people in here that even when the question's asked, something begins to rise up within you and say, that was absolutely wrong. It was evil wrong. It was malicious wrong. They did this. They lied about this. They put me in this position. It was wrong. Okay, none of that is planned of God. He didn't intend that for that person to say, okay, I want you to do this to this person. But the fact of the matter is, an omniscient, almighty God can take the wrongdoing of another and use it to advance his purposes. Can you relate to someone else in gospel ways that some people cannot because of what you've been through? And while another person may have intended it for evil, we do see that God is going to use it for good. Why is it that at times we struggle with the matter of bitterness? Because of a willful rejection or a simple ignorance. Like, oh, I didn't even pause to think about the fact that God may actually be able to use the hurtful past of my life for purposes that are far beyond my own. Hudson Taylor once said this: how the tendency to resentment and wrong feeling would be removed could we take an injury from the hand of a loving father, instead of looking chiefly at the agent through whom it comes to us. It matters not who is the postman. It is the writer of the letter that we are concerned. It matters not who is the messenger. It is with God that his children have to do. Do you know what he's saying? He's saying that oftentimes we get really frustrated because the messenger of God came and they did something and we didn't like what it is that they did. And now we don't want to receive it. And he says, look beyond the postman and look and see that God is working all things together for our good. You know, there are certainly things that we receive that we don't like. There are certainly hard things that we receive. Sometimes things that you know, all things being equal, it's not necessarily sin, we just don't like it. Someone tells us the truth about ourselves. Someone confronts us about a matter regarding ourselves. Someone asks a question that we don't want to have to answer. We get a little bit bothered and our neck stiffens a bit. Sometimes it's not the wrong of the person. We just don't like it. And yet God in his goodness is using even those things that we find uncomfortable. They're the postman, so to speak. They're just the messenger. But God is attempting to do a work in our life beyond that person. What are some of these causes? Well, we just willfully or ignorantly reject the providence of God. Why else? What causes it? We refuse to release the offender. We refuse to release the offender. I think in Scripture, hopefully you have come across this already, and if not, he's such a powerful example. There's a guy in Scripture who was the chief counsel of King David. His name's Ahithophel. Ahithophel, the Bible says that when you talked to Ahithophel, it was like the oracle, the mouth of God. His advice, his counsel was always spot on. And the Bible says this of him, 2 Samuel 11:3, and David sent and inquired after a woman. You say, what does this have to do with Ahithophel? Well, stay with me for a minute. David sent and inquired after a woman, and one said, is not this Bathsheba, the daughter of Eliam, the wife of Uriah the Hittite? Oh, yeah. Hey, who is that? David said. Oh, that's Bathsheba. That's Uriah's wife. Huh. I'll go get her. And the rest, the sordid details, we're well aware. So David took her, and then David finds out that she's with his child. So now he calls for Uriah. Yeah, Uriah, give me a report, and thank you for the report. Now you go home. He tries to cover his sin. Uriah is a man of honor. He sleeps on the porch, so to speak, the steps of David's home. He says, I will not go home and enjoy the comforts, the pleasure of home while my fellow soldiers fight the battle for the king on the battlefield. And so David tries to, this is King David, our hero David. He tries to get Uriah drunk and maybe then he'll go home. And still Uriah, he sleeps on the porch. And so finally David sends Uriah's own death message by his own hand. Can you imagine Joab getting this note from David handed to Joab by Uriah? And I think Uriah probably hands it to him with some measure of pride that he's delivering a message from the king, and he hands it to Joab, and Joab looks at it and looks at Uriah, looks back. Uriah, you're to head to the front lines now. No hesitation. Yes, sir. Uriah is sent to the front lines. Uriah gets there in the heat of the battle, and all of the others are called back except Uriah, per David's instruction. And so Uriah with sword drawn fights, but Uriah's given no retreat. He's given no call to come back, fall back. And so as he looks and he sees one soldier after another fall away, Uriah was given no command, and with great honor, Uriah fights until he is overcome and he dies. Well, there we go. Problem resolved. Well, problem not resolved. Is it wrong? Clearly wrong. Did David sin? The answer is absolutely. Is God going to judge David's sin? David's going to have problems in his family that came as a result of this sin. Did God forgive David? Yes, he did. But forgiveness is not the removal of consequence. David experiences consequence. Okay, so enough about David. Why Ahithophel? In 2 Samuel chapter 15, verse 31, one told David, saying, Ahithophel is among the conspirators with Absalom. And David said, O Lord, I pray thee, turn the counsel of Ahithophel into foolishness. If Ahithophel is among the conspirators with Absalom? You remember when Absalom's going to overthrow his dad. Absalom, he's going to take the kingdom. And David has to flee for his life because Absalom has a following. And Israel now says to Absalom, God save the king. And then the report comes back to David. Hey, David, you know this. Ahithophel is part of the conspiracy. And David has to maybe even stumble, like, how did this happen? How is Ahithophel, a guy that has been my right-hand counsel, and he's done so perfectly. I mean, to talk to him, it's talking to God. How can this happen to Ahithophel? Here's how it happens. You start to understand what it is that Ahithophel is mulling over. You see, Bathsheba is Ahithophel's granddaughter. And when you start to think that Ahithophel in his mind is thinking, the king, the guy who can have whatever he wants. He has wives. Nothing is kept back from him. Why her? And something began to eat away at Ahithophel. Do you know what Ahithophel does? He gives some additionally good counsel. Ahithophel says this. He says, I will come upon him when he is weary and weak-handed and will make him afraid, and all the people that are with him shall flee, and I will smite the king only. Ahithophel says to Absalom, send me. I'll take care of him. And let me tell you who I'm after. I'm after King David. Who here can't appreciate the challenge of Ahithophel? Who here doesn't understand, hey, I get it, why he was bothered. I understand. We can understand it But let me tell you what we shouldn't do. Excuse it. Excuse it. I'm not saying that Ahithophel couldn't have resigned. David, I can't serve with you any longer. I have to resign. David, I have to talk to you. What you did, I just want you to know, David, it's wrong. I'm praying that God forgives you. David, as hard as this is, I forgive you. But I can't serve you any longer because of what you've done. I'm going to go do something else. But David, because he's forgiven me, I also forgive you. That's what Ahithophel could have done. But do you know what happens? He begins to replay over and over and over again in his mind what it is that David has done to Bathsheba. While there can be no question about the fact, make no mistake, David does wrong by what he did to the granddaughter of Ahithophel. It is very obvious that Ahithophel is the one consumed and eventually destroyed by the wrong. I read a somewhat of a cute story about two men that are walking along in the countryside. They come to a place where there's somewhat of a stream that's a little bit deep. And as they're walking along the trail and approaching the stream, they see an elderly woman there who cannot cross, but she needs to get to the other side. And so one of the men says, "Hey, we'll carry you." And she very graciously said, "Thank you." Now, she put her arms around their shoulders and they each lifted a leg and they carried this woman across the stream, the small river, and got her safely to the other side. They put her down, she thanked them profusely, and on they went. Well, the one man just began to grumble about the fact that his back hurt because he had to pick up this woman. And then, you know, she had kind of kicked him along the side and he was uncomfortable and he begins to just complain and he keeps talking about the fact that why do people impose upon people like us? I mean, there's got to be other ways. She should have known when she was coming she's going to have to cross that. What was she thinking in the first place? And on he went. And he paused for a moment and he looked at the man that was with him and he said, "Doesn't this bother you?" And the man that he was walking with said, "No, it does not." He said, "Does your back not hurt? Or are you not a little bothered with what it cost us to just carry the old woman across the river?" And he says, "No." He says, "I put her down when we crossed the river. You have continued to carry her all the way." And you know, it's interesting that oftentimes those things that you do have the ability to put down, we oftentimes, of no necessity, we continue to carry far after we should have been called to do so. You know, sometimes I think the cause of this bitterness is when we have the removal of something that we believe is our right, the removal of rights. The Bible says in Jonah chapter 4, verse number 9, "And God said to Jonah, 'Doest thou well to be angry for the gourd?' And he said, 'I do well to be angry even unto death.'" You remember what happened, that Jonah had this, he's watching for Nineveh to be destroyed. It's kind of humorous, isn't it? He finds himself, he finds a good place to sit down. And so he's sitting on this hillside overlooking, you know, Nineveh. And as he's sitting there, he's waiting for God to destroy him because he still wants Nineveh to be destroyed. And he's hurting physically. He's just come out of the whale ride where his body is consumed. And a gourd grows up and it shields him from the sun. Kind of nice. He likes this, you know. And the sun comes out and consumes the gourd, and he's bothered. He's mad. And God says, "Jonah, why are you mad?" He says, "Because the gourd withered." Do you do well to be angry? It's as if Jonah shakes his fist at God and he says, "I have every right to be angry." He's bothered because something that he got was removed. Now, did he do anything to get it? Who is it that puts whatever we have in our hand there? Who puts it there? Well, God does. Who removes it from our hand? So whether it's placed there or removed there, who has the right to do so? That is God. You know, sometimes God puts us up in a place, and sometimes God puts us down. Sometimes he exalts us for his purposes. Sometimes he humbles us for his purposes. But it really is God's business. Well, they had no right to. Is it them? Or ultimately, are we saying, God, you had no right to, and I have every right to be angry? When you start to think about the characteristics of it, bitterness remembers details. Memory is helped with review. We start to go over something. Now, you know, when you're studying for something, when you have to remember something, you just go over it and over it and over it. It's a good thing to do. You want to remember somebody's name, you just start using it often. We review it. Do you know one of the characteristics of bitterness is we just continually go over the details and we remember them down to the minutiae. What is it doing? Well, it's trying to keep that alive. What does it do? Well, it accuses others and excuses self. They shouldn't have done that. But the fact of the matter is, we seldom, when we have done wrong, maybe not that situation, but in other situations, other settings, well, yeah, no big deal for me. It's just that they shouldn't have done that. Bitterness oftentimes lives alone. It lives alone. It causes us to live in this isolated world. The other person ceases to be the real issue. You may not believe this, but it is true. You live the life of the unforgiven, carrying around the baggage of unforgiveness that becomes a heavy load to carry. It refuses to be reconciled, primarily to God, although we think it's the person who's done the offending that we don't want to be reconciled with, but ultimately I'm not going to be reconciled with you. It reveals itself. We start to sense it. We start to see it. You know, if this cup of water, if it had a lid on it that was secure, and I took the water and I began to shake this thing violently, maybe in an abusive fashion, maybe I took it and it was secure, and I took it and I actually threw it on the ground. And then I open the lid and I pour it out. Has my treatment of the water changed it in any way, shape, or form? That's because it's impossible for a bitter fountain to produce something sweet, and it's impossible for a sweet fountain, if that's all that's in it, to produce anything other than sweet. And you know what happens with bitterness is we want to say, well, I'm not bitter. Nothing's changed about me. Well, yeah, just pour a little bit out and see what the reality is. And if there's not a trace of bitterness, no matter how you're treated, the same sweetness is always going to come out. And how do we wrap this up? And that is pretty easily. We receive that which God has made available, and that is his grace. Receive the grace of God. Hebrews 12:15, looking diligently, lest any man fail of the grace of God, lest any root of bitterness springing up trouble you, and thereby many be defiled. Hey, let's again use our cup as a little illustration. Okay, if I needed a little supply of grace because the offense was small, it wasn't that big of a deal, but I do need grace, then the timely grace of God says, I'm going to give you exactly the grace that you need. Some of you have had major things take place in your life. Do you know what you're going to expect? You're going to expect not a little cup of grace. I mean, all of a sudden you start hearing this, beep, beep, beep. It's a big tanker truck backing up, man. And do you know what it has for you? It has abundance of grace. It's got everything you need. Do you know what we find then? We find, wow, this is not of us. This is not of me. God continues to meet me right where I am. So if I need a little, if I need a lot, I can trust that whatever it is that I need regarding the wrongdoing that's been done, God is going to provide it for me in measure, in the appropriate way. So what do? Well, receive the grace of God. Take ownership. Bitterness has to be resolved, whether the wrongdoer seeks resolution or not. Take ownership. We sometimes try to hide behind the saying, well, I'm hurt very easily. Well, that's fine, but you still have to resolve this. Sometimes we say, I'm going to forgive them when they're truly sorry. Well, do you know what that does? That makes you the judge and the jury. You know. Well, if they're truly sorry, well, when are you going to decide that? Well, I just don't think they're really sorry, so I just can't forgive them. Well, you actually can. Release both the offense and the offender. Remember, bitterness will not finally release you. You're going to have to come to the place where you say, God, I release this to you. We have to allow the sin to go somewhere. It won't just disappear. So why carry around what's already been paid? Did Jesus pay for sin in its entirety? So why carry it? 1 Peter 2:24, who his own self bare our sins in his body on the tree. Matthew 6:14-15 says, for if ye forgive men their trespasses, your heavenly Father will also forgive you. But if ye forgive not men their trespasses, neither will your Father forgive your trespasses. Now, you begin to carry something around that honestly, every day, it becomes heavier and heavier, more and more impossible to bear. What's the answer for this? Lord, I do believe you, and I believe that you have what I need in measure. You've forgiven me. I forgive them. Whether they seek it or not, you then are free. You've removed the root of bitterness, and some new fruit can grow in some free soil that are reflective of Christ. You know, sometimes we use a little oyster as an illustration. They take a little piece of sand and they make something wonderfully priceless, a beautiful pearl. Sometimes what we've done is we've taken the beautiful pearls of Almighty God and we've allowed it to become something other, like some little piece of sand, a little irritation. Cover the sand in grace, layer upon layer upon layer upon layer, and your life and mine become a beautiful reflection of one who is far greater than the one who has offended you, looking unto Jesus.
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2: Did you bring your Bibles tonight? Then it wouldn't offend you if we use it. I'm going to be reading from the King James Version, so if you would. Okay, stand up, Philippians chapter 2. I always read from the King James, amen, all right. Good enough for Paul and Silas is good enough for me, amen, all right. Philippians chapter 2, verse number 5. Let this mind be in you, which was also in Christ Jesus, who being in the form of God, thought it not robbery to be equal with God, but made himself of no reputation, and took upon him the form of a servant, and was made in the likeness of men. And being found in fashion as a man, he humbled himself and became obedient unto death, even the death of the cross. Wherefore God also hath highly exalted him and given him a name which is above every name, that at the name of Jesus every knee should bow of things in heaven and things in earth and things under the earth, and that every tongue should confess that Jesus Christ is Lord to the glory of God the Father. Now let's remain standing. We'll have a word of prayer and then please be seated. Lord, thank you for the great messages we've heard from Brother McPherson. And for the box, you've been good, Lord, to let me be in the conference with this caliber of Christians. Father, thank you again for the staff and the faculty and the vision of this school. We pray that in coming days and years that Pensacola Christian, as they grow numerically, which they will continue to grow spiritually, which they have done successfully. I pray, Father, that you'll bless these students. Some are here that will go to the uttermost part of the earth to be missionaries. Some are here that will become some of the greatest pastors America's ever had, should you tarry your coming. Some are here that will become wonderful, maybe one day doctors or lawyers or nurses or men of business and women of business, great mothers and great fathers. We are in awe of this student campus, Lord, and this student body. We are in awe of what you're doing in their midst. We pray, Father, that you'll help us in this message just to be an encouragement to them to keep on keeping on. Should there be a stranger to grace in our midst, may they believe on the Lord Jesus Christ. Now bless the message that is to follow, and thank you, Lord, for letting me be here this year in Christ's name, that name that's above every name, Jesus' name. Amen. You may be seated, please. Shakespeare posed a question in Romeo and Juliet, what is in a name? When we hear certain names, they're like single phrase biographies of who they were and what they did. When we hear the name Moses, we picture a strong individual of conviction with a hands lifted up, with a rod in those hands and coming through the Red Sea and the wilderness leading 2 million plus people. When we hear the name Alexander the Great, we think of a young man who conquered all the known world using the tactics of Philip of Macedon with a mighty phalanx and the teaching that he received from his teacher Aristotle and combining it together in kind of a philosophical, you might say, army genius. But yet at the age of 30, he conquered all the known world and wept when it was all over. And so when we hear his name, we're reminded of these things. I mentioned Shakespeare. When we think of Shakespeare, we think of what one writer said about Shakespeare. The ink flowed from his pen like golden pollen from the stems of shaken lilies. And so when we hear the name Shakespeare, we wonder to be or not to be. What do you think about all of those quotes that we use when we hear that name? Or Demosthenes, the silver-tongued orator of Greece. And when we think about oratorship, we think also of George Whitefield. They say that Whitefield spoke to crowds of over 30 to 60,000 people in the Boston Common without any modern convenience of amplification. And it has been said that when Whitefield would preach, he spoke so passionately and yet so eloquently that one, I think Lord Chesterfield said, when he pronounced the word Mesopotamia, he could melt a crowd into tears. We think of Jonathan Edwards when we hear his name. We think about the man who helped ignite the fires of the Great Awakening in America. Even in secular colleges and universities, he's esteemed as the greatest theologian America has ever had. And yet it was he who preached, sinners in the hands of an angry God. He was really one of us in his hellfire and brimstone preaching. And I think about Jonathan Edwards when I hear that name. I think about one who lighted revival fires that burned the dross of iniquity of the nations away. When I think of names, this is very different. Will Rogers, I think of a man whose wit and wisdom carried America through a Great Depression and readied them for world wars. There are certain names that we hear that come to mind. And I'm sure that many of these men that I just mentioned, should they come into a crowd, we could keep on going with that list. We could add Douglas MacArthur for those that like leadership, and we could bring any of those men into the crowd like this and name their names, and I think they would bring many people, if not most people, to their feet and to standing ovation. However, when we mention the name of Jesus, there is no one to stand beside him. He is august, he is supreme, he is unique, and as our text says, that one day every knee will bow to that name and confess Jesus Christ is Lord, like the elders of Revelation 5 and verse number 8. Bernard says this, the name of Jesus is honey to the mouth, music to the ear, and gladness to the heart. This evening, for just a few moments here, I want to speak to you on this thought, this wonderful thought, the name of Jesus. Number one, the name of Jesus brings the promise of salvation. In Matthew 1 and 21, it says, and thou shalt call his name Jesus, for he shall save his people from, not in, but from their sins. His name Yeshua means Savior. His name brings the promise of salvation. I'm thinking of an old preacher some years ago that wanted to be a witness, and he got into the taxi cab and he thought, I'll go ahead and witness to the taxi cab driver. And he said, sir, are you a Christian? He said, no, I am Islamic. And he paused for a moment, the follower of Muhammad that was driving the taxi cab, and said, really, your belief and my belief is the same. My Christian friend said, really? Well, let's do a comparison. Christ was born for his people. The Islamic followers said, well, Muhammad was born for his people. Christ taught his people. He said, Muhammad taught his people. Christ died for his people. He said, well, Muhammad died for his people. I would say parenthetically, that could be argued. He said, Christ died for his people. Well, Muhammad died for his people. And then there was a long pause. And the minister said, the Christian minister said to the follower of Muhammad, do you have anything else to say about Muhammad? He says, really, I don't. He says, I got one more thing to say about Christ. He rose again for his people. Amen. So as they crawl and do their pilgrimages over to Mecca and kneel and grovel at the bones of Muhammad, there are no bones where Jesus lay. And some may say, but don't you believe that if you call your Savior by some other name, any other name would work? Acts 4:12 says, neither is there salvation in any other name, for there's none other name under heaven given among men whereby we must be saved. Jesus didn't say, I am a way, a truth, and a life. He says, I am the way, the truth, and the life. Neither is there salvation in any other name. That is the only one, the only way. Amen. A young man was dying in a rural town in Mexico. A little lady was dying in a rural town in Mexico. And she did not have a church inside the parameters of that town that she could attend. And she was too sick now to get to the church where they worshiped in the spirit and the truth. And so some of their friends asked this young minister at the one and only church there in that town to please go visit her. Reluctantly, he went and visited her and said to this little lady, you know, I wish that you were a member of my church. He said, if you were a member of my church, I could give you most holy unction. I could give you last rites. And then he said, I could forgive you of all your sins. She said, well, young man, may I see just one of your hands, please? He stuck one of his hands over there, and she felt all over the hand, top and bottom, and then dropped it and said, young man, the one who forgave me of my sins has nail prints in his hands. The name of Jesus brings the promise of salvation. For whosoever shall call upon the name of the Lord shall, not might be, but shall be saved. Oh, I like what one man said, who said, I tried the religions of the world. I was like one who was sinking in a deep miry pit. Buddha came by and I pleaded with him to help me. And he gave me a new way of thinking, but I still was in my pit. He said, the followers of Hinduism walked by and I thought perhaps they could help me, but there were not enough arms on their God's body to reach down and pull me out of that pit. And then Muhammad walked by and he just snapped at me and gave me no help at all. He said, but when Jesus came by, he spoke not a word. He threw off his toga and came down the pit where I was and pulled me up out of the miry pit and set my feet upon a miry clay. Jesus is the only Savior of the world. The name of Jesus not only brings the promise of salvation, but the name of Jesus breaks the bondage of Satan. You know, as we examine the scriptures, we see in Matthew 8:29, like the people that were maniac in their lifestyle and the way that they were living would have demons cry out of them, what do I have to do with thee, Jesus? And I think about when Simon Peter was pleaded, the man that was there by the gate pleaded with him to help him, you know, have mercy on him. And he was crippled and he was looking for alms. Peter must have been a Baptist preacher. He said, silver and gold have I none. But then he said, such as I have, give I thee. And the man leaped to his feet and was gloriously touched and healed. And then as the people wondered, Peter said, "You're looking among yourselves as though we did this by our name and ourself. It wasn't us. It was by this name. It was by the name of Jesus. In the name of Jesus of Nazareth." You see, there's where the power is. His name still breaks the bondage of Satan. A pal of J.P. Morgan, Richard Whitney, had the most powerful name in Wall Street. He was found guilty of misappropriating funds. And overnight, his name that was the most powerful, arguably the most powerful name in America, became the most criminal name in America. And he lost completely all power. Oh, we have heard how even France, and we were talking about this earlier here, how France boasted of their Louis the Great, but we're remembering the opening words of that eulogy, "God alone is great." Only God, in the name of Jesus Christ, can break the bondage of Satan. I like what Napoleon said, "I know men and I tell you Jesus is not a man." Of course, he didn't realize the wonderful union of God-man that Jesus was. He said, "Comparison is impossible between him and any other being in the world. He is truly a being by himself." I love this, and I want to just read it, if you don't mind. Mark chapter 9 and verse number 20. Let me just read this for a moment, because I think that sometimes just reading the Word of God has more power than if we just kind of quote a verse here or there. It says in verse 20 of Mark 9, "And they brought unto him, and when he saw him," referring to this young man that was just terribly troubled, he had a dumb spirit, and he gnashes with his teeth, and that no one could help him. "They brought him," this young man, "unto him, and when he saw him, straightway the spirit tear him, and he fell on the ground and wallowed foaming. And he asked his father, how long is it ago since this came into him?" And he said, "Of a child." This power, this demonic force came into him of a child. In verse 22, "And oft times it hath cast him into the fire and into the waters to destroy him. But if thou canst do anything," I love this, "if thou canst do anything," well, Christ can do everything that needs to be done. "Have compassion on us and help us." Jesus said unto him, "If thou canst believe, all things are possible to him that believeth." And straightway the father of the child cried out and said with tears, I love this, "Lord, I believe, help thou mine unbelief." Isn't that wonderful? "Lord, I could believe better, but what belief I have, I'm believing in you." Verse number 25, and Jesus didn't say, "If you get more faith," you know, that's what some people do. They try to blame everything on you for not having faith if things don't turn out right. "If you didn't get healed, it's because you didn't have enough faith." Well, really, how much faith did Lazarus have to have before he got raised from the dead? Think about that for a while. So this guy said, "Lord, I believe, help them in unbelief," and Jesus does not correct him. It's like Jesus says, "That's enough. That's mustard seed grain, so we can move a mountain if that's what you're putting in faith in me. I can do it. When Jesus saw the people came running together, he rebuked the foul spirit, saying unto him, "Thou dumb and deaf spirit, I charge thee, come out of him and enter no more into him." And the spirit cried and rent him sore and came out of him. And he was as one dead, insomuch that many said, "He is dead." But Jesus took him by the hand and lifted him up, and he arose. Now, we see that Christ has the power to break the bondage of Satan. This is not a one-time occurrence. It's all through the Gospels. Through faith in this name, as Peter said, there is power in Christ's name. You know, as I was prayerfully contemplating this time to be with you, wanting to make this practical, I thought, "Lord, this is the message I believe you laid on my heart. What can we say to the young people that are sitting here?" And I believe with all my heart the Lord would have you to believe and understand that all power is given him in heaven and in earth. And then not long after he said that all power is given him, he says, "And lo, I am with you always, even unto the end." So all power that is in Jesus is in you because he's with you always to the end. The Bible says in Philippians, "I can do all things," not some things, "all things through Christ which strengtheneth me. To him that believeth, all things are possible." So, is there somebody here that is bound up by anger? The Bible says, the wrath of man worketh not the righteousness of God. That name that you called upon is the name that is still available to deliver you from your wrath. For the wrath of man worketh not the righteousness of God. He can take care of that problem. The greatest anger management is a personal relationship with Jesus Christ. Is a person here that has some real problems with your parents and getting along with them? The name of Jesus can take care of that. There may be some of you right now that are in rebellion against your mom and dad. I want you to remember this. You can't be right with God and wrong with mom and dad. Be right with them. Is there a young person here that's been enslaved to pornography? The millions of websites available for young people to be defiled are incredible and staggering. God can give you victory over that. That name that's above every name is still available to give you all power over that problem. Is there somebody here that when you were in your youth, you were abused and you're beating yourself up? Now I'm going to say this and it ought to be said. Do you understand that when you're a child, if someone takes advantage of you, they've got the problem? You did not make that happen. And for what you might have been introduced to, I am sorry, but I'm going to tell you something. Christ can reprogram you. Do you know that He can do that? He can hit Control-Alt-Delete, and it's a done deal. He can make it as though it never happened, because that's what He does with your sins. He casts us as far as the east is from the west. You don't have to live like an emotional cripple for the rest of your life, feeling like you've got to explain your problem to everybody in the world. I remember when I was teaching college some years ago, it seemed like there were several young men that would come into my class. I had about 300 preacher boys in the class, and they would really open up to me. They'd come by, and this was interesting because in the college I was teaching, it was an old Capuchin seminary. And can you believe this? My office was converted from a confessional booth. The Pope had a confessional booth. And I don't know if it was that atmosphere that brought these guys in here, but I remember there was a young man that came into my office and he said, "Brother Pope, I got a problem." I said, "What's your problem?" He said, My problem is, I had this old girlfriend and we were in the car and he began to go step by step by step. And then finally I said, "Stop it! Stop!" He said, What? I said, "Because right now I'm in the back seat with you. I don't want to be there. Don't tell me anymore. I don't need these details. Talk to the hand. TMI. As the girls would say, "Huh." You ever notice, guys don't do this. Girls, you know, "Hey, did you see me fumble that ball out there?" I said, "Stop this." I said, "Am I the only guy you've told this to?" "Oh, no. I told Professor so-and-so, told Professor so-and-so, I told Pastor so-and-so, I told my roommate." I said, "Would you please shut up?" I said, "What?" I said, "Did you ask God to forgive you?" "Yes." I said, "Why do you keep rehearsing it? You're like putting this VCR, or what do they do now, DVD. You're, TiVo, you keep playing this movie over and over and over. Get over it!" I feel like saying, "In the name of Jesus of Nazareth, rise up and walk." Yes. He can break it. So quit rehearsing it. Quit reliving it. Because Christ is not reliving it. He put it under the blood. Now let it stay in the blood. He's given you victory. You don't have to earn it. You got it by grace through faith. Now take it and run. Run, boy, run. Okay. Or girl. Number three, His name burdens the heart for service. Oh, there's so, yeah, I think about the songs that have been written about this. And you know, I don't think I have time to go into detail, but I like this beautiful song by Luther Bridges. He was a graduate. He was born in 1884, turn of the century. He went to Asbury College, met his wife there, Sarah. They have three beautiful kids. They'd only been married for 7 years. He was called back to Kentucky. He was from North Carolina. He was called back to Kentucky to preach a revival near his wife's home. And so she was staying with the parents at the old farm place. He was preaching a revival. Souls were being saved right and left. Got a call in the middle of the night. There was a house fire at his in-laws, and his wife, Sarah, and their three precious boys perished in the fire. He became distraught. Lord, I'm serving you. Why did this happen to me? I was doing all

0: so much more sense. All my life was wrecked by sin and strife. Discord filled my heart with pain. Jesus swept across the broken strings, stirred the slumbering chords again. Though sometimes he leads through waters deep, trials fall across the way. Though sometimes the path seems rough and steep, see his footprints all the way. Jesus, Jesus, Jesus, sweetest name I know, fills my every longing, keeps me singing as I go. I'm thinking about the missionary who went to the South Sea Islands and he was ready to give up because no one was believing on the Lord. In 2 years' time, only one man had believed on the Lord Jesus Christ. And this man had never heard the name of Jesus before. And so he followed him out to the dock. He was now not going to go to another island, but he was going to go back home to the States. And the native said, please tell me his name one more time. And he said, well, his name is Jesus. And it's the sweetest name I know. As the ship began to pull out, the native, thinking he would never hear the name again, he said, please, one more time, tell me his name. Now the missionary was a little bit embarrassed, and he now said back a little bit louder, his name is Jesus. And he followed up with, and it's the sweetest name I know. Now they were almost out of sight, and frantically, the native, thinking he may never hear the name again, said, one more time, tell me that name. He said, his name is Jesus. He hollered now back, forgetting his embarrassment, it's the sweetest name I know. And I believe Leah Long was inspired by that testimony and wrote the song, Jesus is the sweetest name I know. What is in a name? Shakespeare said, a rose is a rose by any other name. If you'd allow me to climb up that crow's net one more time and tell you his name one more time, if I could take a bouquet of how we find Jesus in the Bible, and you were asking me, what is his name? I would say his name burdens our heart for service. I think that's what drove Adoniram Judson to work for 15 hours a day for 6 years till he got his first convert. What called Brainerd to be a missionary to the Susquehanna Indians, when George Whitefield even said the American Indians would be treated like the Canaanite and the Perizzite, move them off the land, there's no hope for their salvation. You know, he said that. Great man of God, but that's what he said. Brainerd said, no, I'm gonna win them to Christ. And what kept them driving to get that name out there? Jonathan Edwards said, I never met his equal. John Wesley said, let us be followers of him as he was of Christ. He was driven to get that name Jesus out. Or Jim Elliot, who just before he died, said, he is no fool who will give up that which he cannot keep to gain what he cannot lose. Why? To get that name out. It burdens our heart for service. And John and Betty Stamm, who were marching naked down the streets in communist China when it had been taken over, and they were beheaded for the cause of Christ. Very touching how John Stamm took his socks off and gave his socks to Betty so that she wouldn't hurt her feet when they were both about to be beheaded for the cause of Christ. Why did they do it? Why did they stay in China when many had left? Because there were others that had never heard the name. I tell you, his name burdens our heart for service. That name that I learned to love when I was a kid, when I hear that name, I'm still stirred. What is in a name? A name. A rose is a rose by any other name. Let's take the bouquet as we can see it in the Bible. When we examine the scriptures, we see that he is Adam. He's advocate, anointed, apostle. Beloved, branch, bridegroom, bright and morning star, brightness of the Father's glory, the sweet balm of Gilead. He is the captain of our salvation. He is the cornerstone. He is chosen of God. He is Christ. He is elect. He is Emmanuel. He is finisher of our faith. He is fountain of life issuing from the cave of death. He is first fruits. Amen. He is God, gift of God, governor, guide, and glorious Lord. He is the light. He is the life. He is the lamb. He is the lily. He is the living stone. He is the Lord of glory. He's the master. He's mediator. He's mighty God. He's mercy's paradox. He's a Nazarene. He's the priest. He's the Passover. He's propitiation. He's prince of life. He's prince of peace. He's the truly great physician. He's righteousness, rabbi, ransom, rest, root of Jesse, root of David. He's the rose of Sharon, Dr. Lee used to say, blossoming in the shades of hell and clothing that crater of damnation with foliage, fruit, and flowers. He's shield, sufferer, savior, sinless sacrifice, the same yesterday, today, and forever. He is the witness. He is the word. He is the way. He is wonderful. Sweetest name on mortal tongue. Sweetest carol ever sung. Jesus, precious Jesus. The name of Jesus. One day every knee will bow and confess. I do it now. He burdens my heart for service. How about yours?
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0: Welcome to the Word for Life, a daily study of Scripture with John Lanz, Senior Pastor of Bethel Baptist Church in Indianapolis, Indiana. One of the greatest challenges of faith is learning to trust God when you cannot connect all the dots. We prefer certainty. We want to know where the road leads and how the story will end. But God often calls us to trust Him one step at a time. In today's message, we come to the conclusion of a powerful account that shows how God quietly arranges people, timing, and circumstances long before we recognize what He is doing. What appears uncertain from our perspective is often unfolding exactly according to His plan. Now, with today's message, here's Pastor John from the pulpit of Bethel Baptist.
1: Now again, this is nothing happening accidentally. The basket didn't just happen accidentally to be in the flax. God providentially brought everything together, and Pharaoh's daughter happened to be there. And the Bible says that Miriam, his sister, was close by as well. In the sovereignty of God, we need to recognize this lesson. Number one, God often uses people already near you. She was watching because she did what every big sister does. Nothing escapes the eyes of a big sister with a little brother. Her eyes run to and fro, reporting everything to mom and dad. Say amen. She's the third parent in the trinity of the home. But in this case, I have to say thank God for big sisters. Because as she was watching what was going to happen, the Bible says in verse 7, she stepped up. Look again, verse 7. Then said his sister to Pharaoh's daughter. Underline in that in your Bible, because the courage of that moment is astounding. That a little Hebrew girl in and of herself would speak to the family of Pharaoh. She spoke up and she asked the question, shall I go and call to thee a nurse of the Hebrew women that she may nurse the child for thee? And Pharaoh's daughter said, go. And notice, here's the second thought, that God's plans are often wrapped in irony. Pharaoh's daughter says, go. And she goes and she calls the child's mother. That's Jochebed. The irony of this story is remarkable. That the same Pharaoh who ordered the Hebrew boys to die is now unknowingly financing the preservation and protection of the future deliverer of Israel. And here's the best part, and all you young mothers ought to be thankful for this. Jochebed is now on the Egyptian payroll to take care of her own son. Can I have an amen? Only God could arrange that. Notice what it says in verse 9. And Pharaoh's daughter said, take the child away and nurse it for me, and I'll give you wages. And the woman, Jochebed, took the child and nursed it. Do you see the irony in this? Do you see how God's providence is working? The mother who feared losing her child, the mother who said, I've got to place him in the river, so I'm going to build an ark, and then I'm just going to trust God, is now entrusted with raising that child openly. It's a principle we all need to learn, that sometimes what we give away to God, He gives back to us. See, the Bible says, delight yourself in the Lord. He'll give you the desires of your heart. Learn this, parents. Don't let your kids be your desire. My wife and I struggled for years with infertility. But it wasn't until we got to the point that we realized that we had to delight in the Lord that He gave us our desire. I'm here to tell you, when you get your delight right, your desires will come. And maybe you're here this morning trying to control everything, make everything happen, do everything that you can to get what you want. I'm here to tell you, you've got it backwards. You are letting your desire drive you when God says, just delight in me and I'll trust you. And God's able to take a moment like this and in brilliant irony, take the place of danger and turn it into a place of development. He's able to take what the enemy meant to destroy this child, and God uses it to deliver him. Here's the third principle. Godly growth requires renewed surrender. Notice what happens after she's nursed and taken care of the child, verse 10, and the child grew. And the Bible says, and she brought him into Pharaoh's daughter, and he became her son. Now, don't read those words too quickly. Imagine living those out. For a moment, consider, which was harder for Jochebed? Was it harder for her to build the ark and place the ark in the river, or was it harder for her to pack up Moses and take him to the palace so Pharaoh could claim him as his grandson and Pharaoh's daughter could adopt him? I make no mistake that the river moment required courage, but this moment in chapter 2 requires surrender. And here's the truth, a matter of parenting, for that matter, in anything, that sometimes faith requires we surrender more than once. If you haven't figured it out, raising kids has a lot of firsts that require some surrender. First day of school, seeing them walk off with their lunch pail and waving at you as they go into that kindergarten class. And then there's the first of going to middle school and into high school. There's the first of going to college. There's the first of when they get married. All of these things. And it reminds you continually have to be able to say, Lord, I surrender them to you. You can't control every current of the river of their life. But your stewardship requires that you've built the ark and you start young and you move to surrender. I'm a simple kind of mind. I like to watch things and use them as illustrations to help me understand where this person's emotion would be, where Amron and Jochebed's emotion would be. A few weeks ago, there was a movie that came on that I'd not seen in quite some time. I really don't take a lot of time to watch television, but on this particular night I did. And the movie that came on was Toy Story 3. I know my emotional and intellectual maturity is at that level of watching an animated Pixar movie. But as I watched that movie, it was a little different this time. If I'm transparent about it, this Toy Story 3 movie and the moment and the scene that I just happened to catch was a little more emotional than some documentaries that I've watched. The first Toy Story movie came out in 1995. That was back before the turn of the century, as my kids like to say. And my wife and I in 1995 were only married about 2 years, and we were just starting out. And I watched the first Toy Story, and I remember watching it, and I identified with Andy. You all know who Andy is in the story. Andy is young, and he's energetic, and he's adventuresome, and the anticipation of the future is real in his life. He can't wait to move on to the next thing, and he's enjoying living life with those toys. And then Toy Story 2 comes along. And then in 2010, Toy Story 3 comes out. And our life had changed. We hadn't been married for 2 years. We'd been married for some time, and we had 4 kids. And when you have your kids, it kind of changes how you see movies, right? I'm not identifying with Andy anymore. I'm identifying with Woody and Buzz. Y'all know who Woody and Buzz are. And wouldn't you know, at just the right time, when I turned that movie on a few weeks ago, it was that scene where Andy is in his room and he's beginning to box things up and sort through memories, tries to decide what stays and what goes. And here I am, a 56-year-old man, blubbering at watching a silly cartoon on the television because it reminds me that life is all about letting go. And parents, you need to learn it, that the surrender that you give at the first day of school is a far easier surrender than when you give them up into adulthood. Because somewhere along the way, most of us have stopped being the child running toward our future, and we become the parent standing in the driveway watching their child go off to their future. That's where Jochebed is. I think we read over it and we minimize it. Look again at verse number 10. And she brought him unto Pharaoh's daughter, and he became her son. It's a very, very simple phrase, but everything changed in that moment. It's interesting that Pharaoh's daughter names him. The Bible says, and she called his name Moses, and she said, because I drew him out of the water. This is the first mention of Moses' name. There's no recording in Scripture of the name the Hebrew parents gave. Amram and Jochebed undoubtedly had a name for this child, but God in his divine wisdom and providence said, no, I don't want that name to be remembered. I want that Egyptian name, Moses, to be remembered because it means drawn out. And Pharaoh's daughter, in her mind, she was just saying, well, this is the circumstances of how I found him. I drew him out of the water. But God was making clear that the Egyptians and the Hebrews would later on realize that Moses was there for a purpose, and he would draw them out of the bondage. He would deliver them out of the bondage of Egypt. You see, providence has a way of sometimes feeling invisible in the present, becoming obvious as you review the past. And some of you are this morning standing somewhere between the bulrushes and the palace. You're standing somewhere between surrender and understanding. You can't see what God's doing. But I'm here to remind you, when you can't see what God is doing and you can't see the outcome, you just need to do what you're called to do. Be a steward of what God's placed in your care. And when you can't do that any longer, surrender what God's given to you back to Him. You'll be surprised how God works things out in His mighty sovereignty, because God is always faithful as you rest in His providence. Father, thank you for our time around your word this morning. I pray that you'll take these thoughts, apply them to the hearts of the parents, the young parents in this church family. I pray that you'll take these applications and apply them to all of our hearts, how that we can't control everything. There are some of us who are here today holding on too tightly. And what we need to do is just release so that you can take it and use it, and your will, your work can be done. Forgive us when we think we have everything under control. We recognize we don't. All you've called us to do is build an ark. Prepare a place of prayer and protection for our children. Release them into the current of the culture, but recognize that you're in control. Help that one parent who may be struggling with that today. I pray for that one who has the application applied to any number of things. Maybe it's feeling as if they have to control their career, they have to control their life, they have to control the circumstances of their family, their health, whatever it may be, Lord. May we just recognize we do what you've called us to do and trust you with the rest. I pray you'll help us to find ourselves in that place where our faith moves to trust and yields control to you. I pray you'll work in our hearts in this time of invitation for that one who may not be here, who may be here, who may not know you as Savior. I pray today they'll come and experience that free gift of salvation. Work in our hearts, I pray, in Jesus' name.
0: As we close today, remember that God often does some of His greatest work in the seasons we would never choose for ourselves. Pressure can feel confusing when you're living through it. It may seem like God is distant, or that progress has stalled. But Exodus reminds us that God is often shaping His people in the very places that feel most difficult. The hardships you face today may be developing a deeper faith, a stronger dependence on God, and a greater trust in His promises. What feels like pressure may actually be preparation. So if you're walking through a hard season, don't lose heart. The God who was faithful to His people in Egypt is still faithful today. He has not forgotten you, and He is still at work. 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
1: The Gospel of John, chapter 6. Misnamed, I think. We commonly refer to this particular episode in this gospel as the feeding of the 5,000. But you realize it just says there were 5,000 men, that the crowd could have been upwards of 15,000. It might be better to refer to this as the feeding of the multitude. There's about 6,500 people in this auditorium. So you're looking at a crowd that would have been roughly twice this size. And he fed them, and he fed all of them, and he fed them to the point that they were filled. It's a marvelous thing. It is the only miracle that Jesus performed that is found in all four Gospels. This day impressed his disciples, and those that later wrote down what they had seen and what they had heard all wrote of this particular day. The episode occurs on the eastern shore of the Sea of Galilee at a town called Bethsaida. Now, Herod Antipas had recently founded a Roman city. If you see a map in the back of your Bible, you'll find a Roman city on the other side of the Sea of Galilee, named after the Emperor Tiberius. If there had been a settlement there, he took the settlement, rebuilt it, made it much more grand, and renamed it Tiberius. And that city eventually gave its name to the general area and to the lake that we call the Sea of Galilee. And in verse 1, you see he mentions that, which is the Sea of Tiberius. Herod has already murdered John the Baptist. If you'll read just prior to this episode in all the Gospels, most of them mention that fact. The problem was that right after the death of John the Baptist, people began to talk about Jesus more. They began to point the finger at Jesus as the new leader, the one that would throw off the yoke of Rome in a movement against Herod and against Rome. It so interested Herod that you'll read in scriptures that he wanted to meet Jesus and he wanted to hear more. I don't think that was because he had any real spiritual interest. He had just done away with the biggest thorn in his side, John the Baptist, and he was thinking, well, if this is going to be the new thorn, I need to meet him. Jesus realizes, I need to get away. I need a retreat. I need to step away. So he moves himself from the highly populated western shore to the least populated eastern shore, hoping to get away from those that would cause more trouble for him and the authorities, because Jesus has not come to build a kingdom. He has come to save men's souls. Amen. He was followed. Their journey was longer, but they were faster, and they beat him there. When he gets there, there's a crowd there, so he heads for the mountains. And on that side, the mountains rise quickly off the lake. That is the area we now know of as the Golan Heights. And he slipped away from the shore a little bit, got up in the mountains. I think he was trying to find some peace, but they came after him. Finally, he realizes, I'm not going to get away from this throng of people, so let's just find a place here and sit down and deal with these people. These miracles that Jesus had been doing drew people after him. They did not necessarily draw people to him. Curiosity gratified does not mean that the conscience has been convinced. And we'll find later as we move through John that many of these people only followed him because he would do things for them like heal the sick and feed them. Later in the next chapter, he's going to be teaching them, and he'll say, Moses fed your forefathers in the wilderness, and they're going to come to him and said, give us of this manna that Moses fed, because Jesus said, I can do this. He's talking about spiritual food, and they're just looking for something to eat. Please don't be convinced as you read this passage that all of these people came to Christ, believed in Christ, and followed Christ as near and dear disciples. As a matter of fact, we're going to find out later, most of these people walk away from him when he begins to teach them hard things. The Passover feast was nigh, that is mentioned in our passage. Three Passovers are mentioned in John, chapter 2, chapter 6, and chapter 11. It is possible the crowd here on this hillside had swelled beyond what it normally would have been because of travelers going to Jerusalem, hearing Jesus was in the area, and just went to see him. Now, they stayed all day. Now, John doesn't tell us that, but the other gospel writers do. Take a look, if you would, please, at Mark chapter 6. Keep your place here in John, would you? And look at Mark chapter 6. In Mark 6, look at verse 12. Excuse me, verse 35, pardon me. Verse 35, Mark 6. Same situation, we find these words. When the day was now far spent, his disciples came unto him and said, "This is a desert place, and now the time is far past." They were there all day. The day was far spent. Look at Luke chapter 9 and verse 12. Luke 9 and verse 12. We find these words concerning the same event. Look at verse 11 with me. It's important to what we're going to be saying later. And the people, when they knew it, followed him, and he received them and spake unto them of the kingdom of God and healed them that had need of healing. And when the day began to wear away, then came the 12 and said unto him, "Send the multitude away, that they may go into the towns and country round about and lodge and get victuals, for we are here in a desert place." So twice it's mentioned that the day was far spent. The day had worn away, and he had been teaching them all day. Now get the picture and get the setting here. Children are tired and cranky. Do your children get cranky when they get hungry and tired? I get cranky when I'm hungry and tired. I can see it now. All those mothers trying to calm their children down and get them to quit crying long enough so they can hear what Jesus was saying. The disciples are a little bit impatient. They came to the Lord and said, "Send the people away. We're out here in a desert place. Let them go into the nearby towns. They can find a place to lodge, get something to eat." They're a little bit impatient with the situation. Lord, it's getting late now. We need to do something. We can't all spend the night here on this hillside. They're impatient. Everybody is hungry. If they followed him over there, unless they brought something with them, they haven't had anything to eat all day long. And so the setting is set. The Lord saw an opportunity to put his disciples to a test of faith. And he puts us to the same test. Look at back in John chapter 6. Look at verse 5. In John chapter 6, verse 5, we find a beautiful phrase. When Jesus then lifted up his eyes and saw a great company come unto him. Lift up his eyes is a nautical term that you'd use for hoisting a sail. He just took a moment and took in the whole situation, the whole thing, the crowds and where they were and what they had and how long they'd been there and how late it was getting, and the whole situation in a moment comes to his mind. And the other gospel writers tell us that when he lifted up his eyes and looked upon those people, that he had compassion on those people, for they were as sheep having no shepherd. And his heart was broken for them. Look at the difference between the disciples and Jesus. They said, "Send them away. Send them away so they can find lodging and food for themselves." And Jesus looks upon that crowd and said, "What can I do to show compassion upon these people and do for them what I know that they cannot do for themselves?" A whole difference of approach. He turned to one individual, Philip. I find that interesting too, because he didn't turn to his disciples. He turned to Philip, one man. You know, if you're in a meeting and the person in charge of the meeting says, "What are we gonna do?" You naturally assume he's talking to somebody else. But when you are approached by the leader and he looks you in the face and says, what are you going to do? You can't run from that question. And he looks at Philip and he asks him the question, whence shall we buy bread that these may eat? Now, Philip's been with him from the very beginning. Philip was one of the first four disciples ever called. He was there when Jesus turned water to wine. It will be to Philip in John chapter 14 that Jesus will say these words, have I been so long time with you, and yet thou hast not known me, Philip? He's trying to get Philip to exercise some faith and get to know him. And here's the situation that you need to see in your spiritual heart this morning. The disciples didn't understand the compassion of the Savior. They didn't understand what he wanted to accomplish. They didn't understand his power. They didn't understand what he wanted to do and what he was capable of. And here's my question to you. Philip walked with him throughout his entire ministry, yet Jesus looked at him and said, have I been so long with you and you do not know me? Christian, do you know him? And you'd say, well, yes, I've been to Calvary. I came to the Lord. I accepted him as my Savior. He is my Savior. The Holy Spirit indwells me. I know I am a child of God. Do you know him? Do you know what he's capable of? Do you know what he can do? Do you know his compassion? Do you know his power? He had to ask the question of Philip. He needs to ask us the question. Know means to fully understand. Hast thou not known me? Have you not fully understood my purpose and why I came? Do you know God? Do you want to know God? In Philippians 3, Paul says, oh, that I may know him, the power of his resurrection, the fellowship of his sufferings. Now, what's he talking about? He's not talking about, I want to go through the resurrection and I want to suffer. What he's talking about is, I want to know him. I want to know what he went through. I want to know what he's capable of. I want to know, having known him intimately, the power of his resurrection, that complete life-changing power that Jesus has in our life. I want to know fellowship of his suffering. I want to understand in very intimate ways what his suffering meant for me and what his suffering did for me. I want to know him. How long have you been a Christian? How well do you know your Savior? Do you know him at all? Verse 6, he said he wanted to prove him. And this he said to prove him, for he himself knew what he would do. Prove is a fascinating study all by itself. It's the only time that word is used in the entire New Testament. It means to examine, to pierce, to search, to examine the individual. But it has a different meaning. It has a shading there. It also means that the person who's doing the proving or doing the testing already knows the outcome. And that's exactly where Philip finds himself. Philip, how are we going to feed these people? Where are they going to get enough food to eat? Knowing he was proving and testing Philip and knowing what Philip would do and what he would think and knowing what Jesus himself was going to do. If thou canst believe, Mark 9 says, all things are possible to him that believeth. When's the last time you had in your life an episode with your Savior when he came to you and asked you such a question? He put something in front of you and you had to ask yourself, how are we going to do this? How is this going to happen? How am I going to get past this? How is this particular problem going to be solved? And he's proving you and he's testing you. And he knew that Philip didn't have an answer to that question, and he knows you don't have an answer of the question. He wants you to come to him and let him do what only he can do. Amen. Allow yourself to be proven. Proving like this only comes when needs are met beyond our resources, when only God can do it. Great things are possible if we allow God to do the work. Do we allow God to do the work? Luke 19, he said this, when he was come near, he beheld the city and wept over it, saying, if thou hadst known, even thou, at least in this thy day, the things which belong unto thy peace, but now they are hid from thine eyes. How many things has God wanted to do in your life, but they're hid from your eyes because when the question came up, you tried to answer the question instead of turning it back to Him? Matthew 23, O Jerusalem, Jerusalem, how often would I have gathered thy children together, even as a hen gathereth her chickens under her wings, and ye would not. God knows what He's going to do, and God knows what He's going to prove you, how He's going to prove you. He has plans. He wants to show you things. He wants you to believe Him and trust Him and move forward. Man was losing his memory, so he went to the doctor. The doctor told him some bad news. I cannot help your memory loss without impairing your eyesight. The choice is yours. You can see or you can remember. And he said, I'd rather see where I'm going than remember where I've been. And so many of God's people need to see where they're going instead of remembering where they've been. Because all if you do is remember where you've been, you haven't taken on any new challenges, you haven't conquered any new ground, you haven't taken any mountains for His name. It can't happen unless we let Him do it. Look ahead to faith and victory, not behind the doubts and defeats. Now they are at Bethsaida. Now chapter 1 of the Gospel of John tells me that that is where Philip was from. That's his hometown. Now, Philip knows the local merchants. He knows where the farmer's market might be. He knows where you could get some bread. He knows where you could get some food. This is his hometown. He's very familiar with it. So what Philip does is begin to do some mental arithmetic. He begins to figure out, now, how are we going to feed these people? And in verse 7, he says, look, 200 penny worth of bread would not be sufficient. He's thinking, I think we could probably come up with that much bread, but where are we going to get that much money? And even if we could find the bread and the money, it still wouldn't be enough. And that's exactly where the Lord wanted him. He staggered at the need. Now, a penny was a day's wages for a common worker. So he's talking about 2/3 of a year's income for the average working man, and even that wouldn't be enough. Jesus knew Philip couldn't solve the problem. He wanted Philip to ask him to solve the problem. He wanted Philip to ask him to do this for us. He wanted Philip to exercise some faith. Verses 8 and 9 are almost comical when you think about human nature. One of his disciples, Andrew, Simon Peter's brother, saith unto him, there's a lad here which hath 5 barley loaves and 2 small fishes, but what are they among so many? I find that absolutely hilarious. What has Andrew been doing? Andrew has been looking for some way to get himself some lunch. He didn't go over to that little kid, a little lad sitting there thinking this lad is going to feed thousands of people. He walked up to him, and I can hear it now. What do you got there? Well, I have 5 barley loaves and 2 small fish. Really? Are you going to eat all of that? You see, it bothers me that Andrew knew too many details about this boy's lunch. He was focused on that. Yeah, there's a boy here. He's got five loaves and two fish. He just knew too much. What are they among so many? What's he thinking? It's not enough among so many, but he and I can split it. That'll work. These were small barley wafers, about the size of your palm. And they were barley, not wheat, not good, soft bread, barley loaves. Barley is coarse. Barley is a poor man's meal. Coarse and difficult. 2 fish, probably about the size of sardines. When he says small fish and it's a little boy, he means little bitty fish. Here's the stage is set. Hungry people, worried disciples with no solutions, helplessness in the face of enormous need, and an anonymous little boy and his lunch. And the Son of God is about to demonstrate what He can accomplish when we give Him what little we have and trust Him with it. Jesus took what was given and transformed it. He looked at His disciples in verse 10 and said, have them sit down. Look at verse 10. Make the men sit down. Now, there was much grass in the place, so the men sat down in number about 5,000. 5,000. Now we know from some other situations they sat in groups of 50 or 100. He's dividing this crowd out so his disciples can serve them. Now think about that. We read over that and don't think twice about it. What did the disciples think? Have them sit down. And I'm sure every one of them, like their head was on a swivel, turned to the Lord and thought it, but didn't have the nerve to say it. Why? Why are we having them sit down? Didn't we just tell you it might be better if we had them go back in town where they can get some? Why are we having them sit down? Their faith was not there. I want you to notice something. Jesus then took what that little boy had and he prayed over it. Verse 11, he gave thanks. What were they doing? Were they bowing their heads with one eye open, thinking, why are we praying? What are we praying about? Jesus is giving thanks. Giving thanks for what? There's not nearly enough food here to feed these people. What is it we're giving thanks for? And we spend most of our life looking at situations in our life and asking God, why? Why? Jesus says, get ready. Let me tell you something. He's getting his disciples to understand I'm about to do something, and Jesus will very often have you step out before there's anything to step on. Get ready. Let them be seated. I'm going to pray and ask my Father to bless this, and they're in their mind thinking, why are we praying? Why are they seated? What's going to happen? And we spend most of our life there rather than trusting, questioning. God doesn't want us to come to him and say, why? God wants us to come to him and say, thank you. Amen. Jesus acknowledged his dependence upon the Father. Why is it we do not? Why is it we think we can do things? Why is it we think we can solve things? Why is it we think we have answers? Why is it we think we can get past this situation in our life? Jesus Christ himself stopped and thanked his Father for what was about to happen, and we don't seek his face nearly enough in trouble and in heartache and in problems. He fed them. Verse 12 says they were filled. Filled means totally satisfied all day long. They've been there. They're starving. They're so hungry. And everybody had enough to where they were totally and completely satisfied and filled until that the fragments they picked up were 12 baskets full. And I think that was a rebuke to his disciples. He has 12 disciples. He knows what they were thinking. He knows they were praying with one eye open. He knows they had no idea what he was going to do or why he was going to do it. He said, look, fellas, let me show you what I can do, fellas. I can feed these people, and every one of you guys can take a basket full home with you. Let me show you what I can do. How'd they respond? How'd the people respond? Look how they responded. Verse 14. Then those men, when they had seen the miracle that Jesus did, said, this is of a truth the prophet that should come into the world. They're quoting Deuteronomy 18:15, where it talks about the prophet, one of their brethren, that would come and would be the Messiah. Now that statement was true. How they responded was wrong. Luke tells us that Jesus had been teaching that day on the kingdom of God, and this is what's on their mind. What can he do for me physically now? A kingdom was what they were thinking about. He just finished teaching them about the kingdom. Then he fed them, and they're thinking, I think I see a possibility here. The nucleus of an army was right there on that hillside, and they were ready to rise up. If he could do a miracle like this, he can protect us from Roman swords. And that's the very thing Jesus went over there to avoid. Their vision was not his vision. Their vision was secular and material and carnal and worldly and selfish. His vision was spiritual redemption for mankind. The Word of God says he perceived, verse 15, that they would come and take him by force to make him king. Perceive means to understand completely. He knows what's in their heart. They want me to become king and I want to be their savior. Well, what was wrong with them wanting him to be king? And here's the point. Here's the point this morning about this. This miracle led to them wanting him to do something for them that was not in God's plan to do for them. And we rarely ever think the way God thinks. Why was it wrong for them to want to make him king? One, it was based on their mistaken belief concerning the kingdom. He said his kingdom was not of this world. He said that in Luke 17. When he stands before Pilate, Pilate says, "Are you the king of the Jews?" He says, did you know this of yourself, or did someone else tell you this?" He says, "Am I a Jew? Are you the king?" And Jesus says to him in so many words, "Look, if I were, my followers, my servants would come and fight for me. My kingdom is not of this world." They want a king, and they want a king now, and they want him on the throne. He was not there to fix social and political problems. He was there to fix a sin problem. They wanted their external discomforts relieved, and he came to heal their heart. Don't come to Christ and ask him to fix the issues in your life. Come to Christ and ask him to fix you. We only run to him when we're hungry. We only run to him when we need something. We don't understand our need is much deeper than hunger or a relationship. Our need is death. Our need is the effect of sin in our life. Our need is that we do not have spiritual life, and we need him to come give us life. They were wrong in what they thought about the kingdom. It was motivated by love of the flesh. They were thinking he would save them all that toil and all that work. In the next chapter, Jesus starts talking about the manna that Moses brought. And they said, give us that, that we're not hungry again. And he tries to tell them, no, you're missing the point. I am the bread. Not the bread that Moses gave. Not the bread I just fed you with. I am the bread. He would save us from all the toil and work. No more eating by the sweat of our brow. No more grinding and plowing and baking. He could just feed us, and we treat our Savior that way so often. Just take care of these little needs I have. I don't love you. I don't want to serve you. I don't want to be your man. I don't want to be your voice in a lost and dying world. I just want you to take care of my petty little problems. It was based on selfish expectations. Throw off Rome. Recover their ancient liberties. They wanted no one to have rule over them. But you understand, when you come to Christ, you throw off one ruler for another. You throw off the rule of the flesh and the law for the rule of the Spirit and God's grace. You are not without leadership. You are not without someone ruling over you. You've just changed who is ruling over you. He becomes your king. And you still live under authority. You're not free from control. You've exchanged flesh for spirit. And you cannot use the liberty you have in Christ as an occasion to the flesh. Come to Christ looking for freedom from the power of sin in your life. It was contrary to the purpose of Christ. They were going to take him by force. He said he did always those things which pleased the Father. He didn't come to please this now overfed, self-indulgent crowd. He came to please the Father. And he wants to do in your life what pleases the Father. And what pleases the Father is righteousness and holiness and obedience. And that's his purpose in our life. He came to die, not to be crowned. He came to suffer for our sins, not to supply our wants. And we look at this feeding and think, my goodness, isn't this beautiful? Isn't this wonderful? But we fail to recognize their response to the feeding. It was all wrong. What's been your response to your Savior and the marvelous things he has done in your life? Do you look at him as they did? Just take care of my selfish needs. Just give me what I want. Just make my life comfortable. Just put me in a position where I don't have to toil or sweat or strive. Or do you understand why he came to free you from the power of sin, to make you his child, to give you the opportunity to live for him in a world that needs to see him in you? When we trust Christ, we're thrilled and we're filled. God's crumbs are more wonderful. God's crumbs are more abundant than the barley and the fish that you hold in your hand. Give him the little you have and let him pour out his abundance. One poet said this, "Lord, if only we'd known you better. We crawl across the barrenness of life with an empty cup, uncertain in asking for a small drop of the refreshment of your grace. If we had known you better, we would have come running with a bucket." Do you know him? Philip, what are we going to do? Philip, have you been so long with me, but you didn't know me? Do you know Christ as your personal Savior? If you do not, you can come to him and you can ask him to be your Savior right where you are. Do you know Christ as your personal Savior? If you do, how do you treat him? Is he someone you just get things from? Or are you striving to know him and the power of his resurrection and the fellowship of his suffering? Where are we in relation to our response to how good God has been to us?
0: Up next is a sermon from the Campus Church Archives.
2: Today I want to talk to you about a phrase that is found in Scripture in Ephesians chapter 1, verse number 6. It's the matter of this little phrase that God has made us accepted in the Beloved. All of us want to feel accepted. The need for acceptance is a basic instinct. We all want to fit in. Often, though, we don't feel as if we fit into the jigsaw of community, and sometimes we feel a little ostracized, perhaps a little overlooked. From the kid that's picked last for the gym class dodgeball team to the job applicant that doesn't get the job. Or maybe you've even felt it when you've been excluded from a lunch with friends, or maybe you were dumped by a romantic interest. All of us in one way or another have felt the sting of rejection and the desire for acceptance. Secular research has found that 44% of adults under the age of 25 say they don't have friends in their workplace. Of that same age bracket, 34% say they experience loneliness from the lack of social acceptance. Unfortunately, that's the result of our culture. Because our culture has confused image and identity. Culturally, self-worth is assessed by how we perceive ourselves and how we are perceived. But we as believers know there's a distinct difference. We know that our value as a human being is based upon the dignity of the humanity of our creation. We know that the worth of our eternal soul is seen in the value of Christ dying on the cross for our sins. So it places a whole new perspective on the idea of acceptance. What does it mean biblically to be accepted? Well, the signature scripture concerning acceptance is found in Ephesians 1 and verse number 6. Look there if you would please and note this. To the praise of the glory of his grace, wherein he hath made us accepted in the Beloved. Those of us who are Christians have been made accepted in the Beloved. The Beloved is Christ. And because of our relationship with him as our Savior, we are accepted by God. Now, the concept of acceptance presented here in Ephesians chapter 1 is really anchored in two words found in the verses surrounding verse number 6. You might circle these words if you would, please. Notice verse number 5. Having predestined us unto the adoption. Circle the word adoption if you would, please. Predestined us unto the adoption of children by Jesus Christ to himself, according to the good pleasure of his will, to the praise of the glory of his grace, wherein he has made us accepted in the Beloved, in whom we have redemption, circle the word redemption if you would, in whom we have redemption through his blood, the forgiveness of sins according to the riches of his grace. The two anchors that Paul uses would be that of adoption and redemption, and they're anchored to the culture of that day. First, the matter of adoption in the Roman culture. When a baby was born, he or she would be brought and placed at the feet of that Roman citizen. And that dad, that father, that biological father had the opportunity either to pick up that child, thereby saying, this is my child and I claim it, or he had the opportunity to walk away, rejecting that child to abandonment. There's any number of reasons why a child could be rejected in that culture. Perhaps the father wanted a boy and this was a girl, or perhaps he wanted a girl and it was a boy. More likely, though, in that time, it was such that he detected a birth defect or a birthmark of some sort that displeased him. And as a result, he would reject fatherhood of that child. Rarely in the Roman culture, though, was a baby killed. Instead, that child, rejected by the father, would be taken to the agora. That's the Greek term for the marketplace. And that child would be placed in the agora for the elements to decide that child's fate. Ultimately, the Romans believed the gods would decide that fate. If someone would take that child, it could be adopted. If the child died, it was the will of the gods that that child die. But frequently, when someone would walk through the agora and they would see this newborn infant, this young child with whatever abandonment cause it may have had, they could make the decision to take that child into their own home and through Roman law, adopt that child. And in fact, as a result of Roman law, the rights of that adopted child were somewhat greater than even the rights of their own biological birth children. In fact, the person who was adopted into the family had all the rights of a legitimate son in the new family, and in fact lost all the rights of the previous family, and as a result, in Roman law, that child was considered a new person. So the first image that Paul uses here in the context of the culture was that of adoption. And when we as Christians, and this is the application, when we as Christians come to Christ, we move from abandonment to adoption. That's part of our acceptance in the beloved. The defining moments of our lives are not about the rejections that we experience, but in fact that we have been received, that Jesus Christ saw us in our faults, our failures, our flaws, and he accepted us, and thereby the Father accepted us in him. The first cultural anchor is that of adoption. The second is that of redemption. Now, what are we redeemed through? Look again at verse number 7. In whom we have redemption through his blood. Whose blood? It's Jesus' blood. It's Christ's blood. Now, the term redemption is a theological term, but it was also a trade term in the culture of Ephesus. You have to study the Bible to understand it, not from the 21st century perspective, from the first century. Ephesus had one of the largest slave markets in all of the world at that time. The marketplace of Ephesus, you could go there to buy spices from the East, you could buy purple from Thyatira, you could buy the latest fashions from Rome, but you could also go to this marketplace and sadly buy people. Just study the Roman practice of slavery, and particularly Google three words, Ephesus slave trade. And you're going to find that there are references that claim between 1000 BC and 1000 AD that Ephesus was the center of slave trade in the Roman Empire. We're told historically there were 60 million slaves in the Roman Empire, and they were often bought and sold like pieces of furniture. And there are many in the slaves of those slaves that were purchased in that first century time in which Paul was writing. Now, most often when a slave was purchased, he or she was purchased as a piece of property of the owner for the rest of the life. But there was also another opportunity of purchase. A slave could be purchased for the sole purpose of setting that slave free. And that process was called redemption. And it's in that context that Paul comes to us and he says, he's made us accepted. From the child that's abandoned by the father, from the slave that's been in bondage to another, we have now been made accepted in the beloved. Now, that's the first century context. What does it mean for us today? Oh, I'm glad you asked. I'll tell you. There's three thoughts I have for you, and we'll be dismissed. First of all, because of Christ's accepting grace, you and I are blessed. Notice the text here, verse number 3. Blessed be the God and Father of our Lord Jesus Christ, who has blessed us with all spiritual blessing in heavenly places in Christ. Because of the accepting grace of Christ, you and I are blessed, and we are blessed in heavenly places in Christ. Now note this, the blessing of adoption, the blessing of redemption in the context of our salvation are the result of grace. The Bible says in verses 5 and 6 that you're adopted into the family of God to the praise of the glory of His grace. The Bible says in verses 6 and 7 that you are redeemed through the blood according to the riches of His grace. Adoption and redemption are by grace, and the Greek word for grace is the word charis. Now notice this, when you see in verse number 6 the word accepted, it is the verb form of the noun form in the Greek for grace. Charis is the

blessed. And the Bible says that just as Mary was highly favored, those of us who know Christ as our Savior, we are highly favored. We are accepted in the Beloved. The grace that God has given overflows into our lives. Can just consider the scope of the blessing. We move from an orphanage to a family. We move from bondage to freedom. There is no doubt the reality of the blessing of God, but then consider the source of that blessing. Notice that it is all through Christ. Verse 5 says that we're adopted of children by Jesus Christ to himself. Verse number 7, we are redeemed by the blood of Jesus Christ. It is all through Christ that that grace comes. We are highly blessed. It was Tony Campolo who tells the story, the true story, of a Jewish boy who suffered under the Nazis in World War II. And that young boy was living in a Polish village where he had, and other Jews had been rounded up by Nazi SS troops to be executed. The boy joined his neighbors and helped dig a shallow ditch. And there, that ditch would become his grave. He was faced with a firing squad, and as his parents stood beside him, they were all sprayed with machine gun fire, and the bodies fell into the ditch, and the Nazis quickly covered the crumpled bodies with dirt, but none of the bullets hit the little boy. He was splattered with blood of his parents, and he fell into the ditch, and he pretended to be dead and fell on top of them. The grave was so shallow and thin that the covering of dirt didn't prevent the air to get to him. And then several hours later, he clawed himself after the darkness had fallen. He clawed his way out of that grave, and with blood and dirt caked to his little body, he made his way to the nearest house and he begged for help. But those German and Polish citizens, they noted that he was one of those Jewish boys marked for death, and they turned him away, and house after house, people saw him, but they feared if they took him in, they would be in trouble with the Nazi troops. Then something seemed to guide that little boy to say a phrase that was strange for a Jewish boy to say. When the next family responded to his timid knocking in the still of the night, he cried out to them, "Do you not recognize me? I'm the Jesus that you say you love." And after a long pause, the woman who stood in the doorway swept that boy into her arms and kissed him. And from that day on, the members of that family cared for that boy as if he was one of their own. He was blessed with forever acceptance. And it's true of us spiritually. We who are accepted in the Beloved have been transitioned from abandonment to family. We have been transitioned from a sentence of death to life. We have been have transitioned from a place of bondage to freedom. Because of the accepting grace, you're blessed. But secondly, you're beloved. Notice this if you would, please. This does not say that we're acceptable in the Beloved. If it mattered that we were acceptable, it would mean that we met a minimum standard, but there were still flaws and default and failures. But in fact, the text says that we are made accepted. It is as if we have no flaws within us. How can that be? Well, look at verse 4. "According as he hath chosen us in him before the foundation of the world, that we should be holy and without blame before him," notice these next two words, "in love." I don't know about you, but I know I'm not holy. I strive to live holy. I pursue holiness, but I fail. I don't know about you, but I'm not perfect. There is a blemish in my life. There are times that my flesh is present. But the Bible says I stand before God holy and without blame. Not by what I have done to be made acceptable, but because I've been accepted in love. Have you ever met a young lady who's infatuated with another young man, but you don't understand the attraction at all? I mean, you're looking at this guy and you're thinking to yourself, wow, what does she see in him? Maybe he's got a unibrow or something like that. I don't know. Maybe he has bad breath.

0: What in the world does she see in him? It doesn't matter what you see. What she sees is in love. She's in love. A young man is chasing after a young lady, pursuing her, courting her, trying to gain her attention, giving her gifts and doing all those things. You look back and say, what in the world does he see in her? It doesn't matter. He's in love. And young person, I want you to know something. That the devil will remind you that you are worthless and you are no good because of the things that you've done, because of the flaws, the failures, the habits, the hurts, the hang-ups that you have in your life. But here is a glorious truth. God is in love with you. And in his love for you, he does not see all the failures and all the wrongs. He sees you as holy and without blemish. This past week, the news has been covered up, distracted, quite honestly, from the war in Ukraine by an event that happened at an award show. I didn't see it. I only saw it on the news, but apparently Will Smith got mad at something a comedian said, and he went up and he smacked him down right in front of the world and everybody. And after that had occurred, he came back out and he accepted some award for something, and he made a statement in that acceptance as he somewhat apologized for what was unacceptable behavior. He made a statement that said, love will make you do crazy things. I'm not excusing his behavior. He should have never done what he had done, but you know what? He is right. Love will make you do crazy things. Love calls God to do the most radical, crazy act of affection in the history of the world. For God so loved the world that in this radical love, in this crazy love, he gave his only begotten Son that whosoever would believe on him should not perish but have everlasting life. That's radical love. Romans 5, verse 8, Paul puts it this way. But God commended his love towards us in that while we were yet sinners, Christ died for us. Love will make you do crazy things. You say, Dr. Lance, God could never love me. You don't know what I did in high school. You don't know what I've done over break. You don't know what I'm doing right now. God could never love me, but I'm here to tell you that through the finished work of Christ on the cross, God sees you as holy and without blame because he is in love with you. Love will make you do crazy things. It's crazy for me to think that the eternal God would allow his only Son to die for me. I wouldn't allow my Son to die for you. That's crazy. It's crazy for me to think that Jesus died alone, forsaken of his Father, so that I could be brought into the family of God. It's crazy for me to consider that Jesus paid my sin debt for my soul with his own blood on the cross. Yeah, love will make you do crazy things. And God is so in love with you that he allowed his Son to die for you. So that you don't stand before him in your sin, but you're covered by the blood of the Savior, and you stand blameless, holy. Because Jesus gives us accepting grace, we are beloved, we are blessed. But thirdly, I want you to note, we belong. You belong. I want you to notice a little two-letter word that's used in the first nine verses of Ephesians chapter 1. It's the word us. Verse number 3, he says that God has blessed us. Verse number 4, he says God has chosen us. Verse 5, predestinated us. Verse 6, made us accepted. Verse 8, grace is abounded towards us. He has made us known unto us. It is not a me, they. It is us. It is a belonging that is there. He is making clear to the Ephesian church that they are part of the family of God. That's why he chose the illustration of adoption. There's no better picture of belonging than that of adoption. I can give you an illustration from my life, from my family, that I think the majority of you may have experienced, a good majority. A few years ago, in fact, it's been about 6 years ago, I received a text from my then 8-year-old son. He got his mom's cell phone and sent this text and said, "Dad, I want to adopt this dog." And he sent a link to the Parkersburg, West Virginia Humane Society for this particular page for a dog that was called Roscoe. I'll be honest with you, I didn't want a dog. We'd had a dog for about 15 years when my wife and I moved to Alaska. We adopted a dog during the sled races called the Fur Rendezvous, and we adopted a black Labrador retriever, and we called her Rondi. She was our baby for 7 years before we had children in our home. And one of the hardest things that I ever had to do was have to take Rondi to the veterinarian and have her put down because of the cancer that was eating her body, and her pain was so great. Never wanted to do that again. But my son, with great, here's a biblical word for you, importunity. My son, with great insistence, kept texting me, "Dad, when we get home, can we at least go look at this dog? Dad, when we get home, can we at least go down to the Humane Society? Dad, can I at least just hold the dog? If we can't bring him, can I just hold the dog?" And I said, "All right, son, when I get home, we'll go." That Saturday morning, I took my son out to breakfast, and then we went to the Humane Society. And I went in with the express purpose of just seeing one dog. I am a dog lover. Can't stand cats, but love dogs. I just offended half of the crowd that's in here. And I knew that if I got my attention just distracted in that moment, I'd want to take all those dogs home. So I made clear. I said, "We want to see this dog. We want to see Roscoe." And wouldn't you know, he was on the far end of the building, and we had to walk through all the dogs and all the cats and all the animals that were there. And finally, we came to this little cage where he was. He's a little lemon beagle, small in stature, in this huge cage, and he's shivering and he's shaking, and Sarah McLachlan is singing, "In the Arms of the Angels." And immediately, I feel something in my heart. But I kept saying, "I can't do this. I don't want another dog." They open the gate, and my son goes in, and immediately that little dog jumps into his arms, and my son holds that dog, and he nuzzles his nose under his ear, and he holds him, and he hugs them. And in that moment, it was done. That dog clinged for dear life. The attendant started telling us the backstory of the dog. He had been abused as a puppy. There was a scar on his ear because of something that had happened when he was younger. And in fact, he was taken out of the home by the law because the law had come in. The police had busted the home for some crime, perhaps drugs or something, and they didn't know what to do with the dog, so they brought Roscoe to the Humane Society. And I remember hearing that story, thinking to myself, this is going to be a hard one. And then the attendant said, "He has a little bit of anxiety. He has some separation disorder, and there's a number of things that you just need to be prepared for." And I'm thinking to myself, why didn't you tell me this before we even walked up and let my son hold the dog? But then he said he'd been in the shelter for 55 days, and the Humane Society in Parkersburg was a kill shelter that allowed an animal to be there for 60 days. It was done. And my son looked up at me, 8-year-old boy. He said, "Daddy, I want to take him home." And you know what we did? We took him home. I paid the adoption fee. I made sure that everything was in order. And 6 years later, Roscoe is part of our family. Quite honestly, he lives pretty high on the hog. That's a very simple illustration. But in that simplicity, don't lose the glory of what Paul is telling us here. Because one day we were abandoned, we were abused, but Christ the Son came to where we are, and he picked us up and took us into his arms, and he looked to God the Father, and he said, "Father, I want to make John Lands part of my family. And in doing so, the father said, son, because you love him, I love him. And he is accepted in the beloved. There's a song we sing occasionally here. We sang it a lot where I previously pastored. I'm so glad to be part of the family of God. I've been washed in the fountain and cleansed by his blood. Joint heirs with Jesus as we travel this sod. I'm part of the family of God. Verse 2 said this, from the door of an orphanage to the house of a king, no longer an outcast, a new song I sing, from rags to riches, from weak to strong. I'm not worthy to be here, but praise God, I belong. And young person, understand this morning, when the culture tells you you are out of place, that you don't fit in, that you're not worthy of their acceptance, Christ, who died for you, with arms wide open says, you are blessed, you are beloved, and you belong. You're accepted in the beloved.
1: 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It's time for a message from the former pastor of Campus Church, Dr. Jim Shetler.
2: This is the time of the summer where right now, Dr. Bolenix was talking about 5 weeks, 6 weeks, whatever, before the college students will all be back. We have obviously several college students here. But this is the part of the summer where, you know, sometimes it can be those dog days in the last part of the summer, just getting things done. The heat and many things can get to us. And a lot of routines. And we're maybe a little tired of whatever we've been doing all summer long. And I want to talk to you tonight about the most practical area of our Christian life. Our tongue. Our speech. Because it's this time of year and maybe this time of the summer where we start saying things that after we say them, we wish we hadn't said them. And I want to be real practical tonight, and I pray the Holy Spirit will be very convicting tonight. And I think all of us just need to take a moment and examine our speech. What are we saying to our children? What are we saying to our parents? We've been together now. We went on vacation. We had a great time, and now we've been together for a while, and it's like, yeah, I'm ready for those kids to get back to school. What's happening with our speech in our home? In our workplace? Maybe some mumbling, complaining, murmuring has crept into our lives. So I'd like to take tonight, and I'd like to talk to you a little bit about our tongue and our speech tonight. And I'm going to take it from a passage. I have almost spoke on the tongue as much as any other topic in the messages that I have. I've spoken a lot on bitterness and anger, forgiveness, and obviously salvation is number one. But I have a lot of messages on the tongue, but I have never heard a message, nor have I ever preached a message from the very first passage in the Bible that talks about our speech. Take your Bibles and turn to Exodus chapter number 4. And I think everything we need to know about speech, everything we need to know about the tongue, is found in the very first passage of Scripture that really teaches us about our mouth, about our speech, and about our tongue. I was looking at this, and I thought, you know, this is the first time speech is really ever mentioned in the Bible, any instruction about our mouth, our speech, our tongue, our words. And really, the key to all of our speech is found right here. Exodus chapter 4. If you're not familiar with the story, this is where Moses is at the burning bush, where God is calling Moses to go to Egypt to get Israel out of Egypt. He's going to be his messenger. He's going to be his spokesman. He's going to be the one, the deliverer, to get Israel out of Egypt used by God. In the course of that, Moses, at 80 years of age, has many excuses. One of his excuses, he says, you know, no one's going to believe me. Who am I going to say sends me and all these things? But one of his excuses has to do with his speech. I don't know. I know you've noticed these verses before, but have you ever thought about that these verses teach us about the key to victory in having the right kind of speech? Look with me, if you would, at Exodus chapter 4. We'll begin at verse number 10. And Moses said unto the Lord, O my Lord, I am not eloquent,
3: neither hitherto or heretofore nor since thou hast spoken unto thy servant, but I am slow of speech and of slow tongue. And the Lord said unto him, who hath made man's mouth? Who maketh the dumb or deaf or the seeing or the blind? Have not I the Lord? Now therefore, here's our text. Go, and I will be with thy mouth and teach thee what thou shalt say. Father, tonight, examine our hearts. And Father, some of us need to put some restraints on our mouths. But Father, tonight, may you become again the Master Lord of our lives and our heart. And Father, we pray that in our obedience to you, that our speech will follow our obedience. And therefore, Father, you'll teach us what to say. Thank you, Lord, for creating us with mouths. Thank you for being the Lord of our mouth. And now, Lord, we pray that the words of our mouth and the meditations of our heart would be acceptable in thy sight. In Jesus' name, amen. This past summer, we've had a lot of events. And on the day before Hurricane Dennis, we had a church event that obviously many of you were not able to attend because you were boarding up your homes or doing a lot of different things, getting prepared for Hurricane Dennis. But some of us were able to celebrate a very special birthday, the birthday of the oldest member of the history of our church, Mrs. Ruth Kleinpeter. We celebrated her 100th birthday Saturday afternoon before Hurricane Dennis came in. And in the course of that time, Lois Allen, Mrs. Kleinpeter's daughter, got up to say a few words. She actually said a lot of words, but she said a few words too, I guess. But Mrs. Kleinpeter, she was talking about her mother. And to me, this was absolutely amazing. When she was a young girl, Lois, she said that her mother had taught her never to say anything unless it is true, necessary, or kind. It's a great principle. It's a great truth. I've used that before myself in some of the messages on the tongue. I saw it in some of my outlines and some of the messages I've preached on tongue. Don't say anything unless it's true, necessary, or kind. But Lois then said something that really touched my heart. Lois said, in all the years that she's ever known her mother, she has never known her mother to say anything unless it was true, necessary, or kind. Now, I stopped and thought about that, and I thought about me as a father and me as a husband. There's no way my children could say that. I'm sad to say that. I don't know about your family. I don't know about you. I don't know about your coworkers. But I thought it was amazing that Mrs. Kleinpeter was able to live her life and still today and not say anything unless it's true, necessary, and kind. When I first thought about that, my praise went to Ruth Kleinpeter. But the more I thought about that, I said, that's not Ruth Kleinpeter, because no human being can tame their own tongue. And then I began to realize the principle of speech. The principle of the tongue and speaking right, that Mrs. Kleinpeter throughout her whole life has not said anything unless it was true, necessary, or kind. That's not glory to Mrs. Kleinpeter. That's glory to the master of her mouth. That's glory to the one that she has allowed to not only be her savior for her soul, but to be the king of her speech. Notice what it says here in verse number 12. Here's what he said. Well, in verse number 11, he says, "And the Lord said unto him, Who hath made man's mouth? And whoever it is that made man's mouth deserves to be the master of it." Would you agree to that? Whoever it is that created a mouth is the one that has the right, is the one that should be the one who's the king. And then he even says, "Have not I the Lord?" So that settles the question of the ownership of your speech. And I'll tell you this, it doesn't really matter if you're saved or lost. You know that? If you're saved or lost doesn't really matter. What really matters is, do you recognize that the creator of your mouth is God? And if he is, he deserves the right kind of speech, or the speech that glorifies him. So in the first verse here in 11, we see the ownership of the mouth. And the ownership of the mouth belongs to the Lord. So nothing ought to come out of the mouth that he created that should not praise or glorify him. Would that be true today at lunch? Would that be true, college student, in your room? Yesterday? This past week? Would that be true over in the distribution center? How about on grounds? At the print shop? At your place of employment here in Pensacola? Hey, let me ask you a question. In your home, would it be true that what has come out of your mouth would give glory to the one who's created the mouth? Now, that's not the real key to what I want to talk about tonight, but you know, really, that solves the whole thing right there in verse 11. Do you recognize the ownership of your mouth is not your own? He created it. And I'm being honest, it doesn't matter if you're saved or lost. If you're saved, even more so. He's bought you with a price of his own blood. No speech should come out of your mouth that does not glorify the Lord Jesus Christ. But the fact of the matter is, every one of his creation, whether you know Christ or not, ought to praise and glorify God. But look at the next verse, because I think this is the key. I think it's the key for Mrs. Kleinpeter, and I think it's the key for anyone that's going to have victory over their speech. "Now therefore, go." Most important word in this entire verse. "Now therefore, go, then, and I will be with thy mouth and teach thee what thou shalt say." If you do, if you're obedient, if you go, I'll take care of the mouth. I'll take care of your speech. The whole key, friend, if you have a problem with your tongue, if you can't tame your tongue, which you cannot, if you struggle with your language, if you tend to spread rumors, speak gossip, mumble and complain, lie. You tend to talk filthy, off color. You tend to have a problem with flattery. Your speech is not what it ought to be. It is a great indicator you're not obeying the Lord. Because the Lord says to Moses, and he says to us, "Now therefore go, be obedient to me. Let me be your Lord and master, and I will be with thy mouth. I'll take care of your speech if you do what you're supposed to do for me." Obedience to God in your heart is the key to the right kind of speech. I guess that's why it says in Matthew chapter 12 that out of the abundance of the heart, the mouth speaketh. If your heart is surrendered to the Lord Jesus Christ, then your speech is being taken care of by him, and you'll see victory over it. This past summer, we saved some money by camping. And I did, you know, by the way, the last time I gave a camping illustration, I kind of made it sound really bad, like we didn't like camping. We do enjoy camping. And we also save a lot. We don't stay in the motel, so we save a lot of money. So by staying, doing the camping, we did a lot of fun things. When we were out in Colorado, we went horseback riding one day in the mountains. Boy, and it was a beautiful, gorgeous day. One day we went whitewater rafting. Oh, and we had a time as a family in that raft together. We just really enjoyed it. And one day, me and the boys went four-wheeling. We rented ATVs, four-wheelers, and we went there. See, you know, that's the thing, you know. You stay in a tent, you save a lot of money not staying in Hampton Inn, so you can do all these things, you know. So we went, and we did all three of those things. And I was thinking about those. Notice what he said to Moses. Go. Go. Obey me and get going. And if you get going and you obey me, I'll take care of your speech. But you got to get moving, first of all. Well, we went horseback riding. Now, none of us in our family are real accomplished in horseback riding. And so the company that we went to, the stable that we went to, decided it might be a good idea with this family to send a guide with them. We think that was a real good idea because we also don't know where to go. And we got on these horses, and on every one of these horses, there were these two leather straps that came back called the reins. And the reins were attached to something in the mouth of the horse that you and I know as called a bridle. It's basically a piece of metal that goes into the mouth, or in the horse's mouth. And it goes in there, and you can control that horse, even if you don't know how to ride one of those things. You say, you know, maybe it was the first time you ever be on a horse. As long as you've got the reins, you can do a lot of things. Now, bless his heart, Luke had, I think it was Luke's horse, or was it Drew's, I can't remember. One of them wanted to eat all the time. And so we're going up the trail, and there the horse starts putting his head down, and the guy kept on saying, pull back on those reins. Well, you know, because you don't normally ride, you don't want to hurt the horse. Come on, come on. Giddy up. Don't eat, you know. Man, you got to pull on those things. You got to pull that bit. And that horse doesn't eat that anymore. And if you don't do that, that horse is going to stop all the time and eat. But here's a guy that doesn't know how to ride a horse very well, one of my sons, but can control this big, huge animal just by pulling back on those reins and that bit. Now, you know, it's interesting. The guide really helped us a lot. Had we not had that guide, we not only would have not known where to go, but we would not have known what to do with the horses when they caused problems. And the guide was a great help. I'll come back to the horses in just a minute. We also went four-wheeling. Now, what we did was Drew and I got on one, and then Drew drove for a while, and I drove for a while. Luke had one, and then we had a guide with us. There were three of us. And Ben had left our vacation party at that point. So it was just, and Marilee didn't want to do that. She wanted to read a book and probably sleep because she didn't sleep in the camping tent. But anyways, you know. But anyway, so we went out four-wheeling. And there was a guide in front of us. And he showed us where to go. He showed us how to run the machines. He showed us what to do and how to move our weight around. And we went. Boy, am I thankful for that guide. Wouldn't have been able to make it without that guy. And I'm glad for the steering wheel it had. Not steering wheel, but handlebars that it had. Because on those handlebars, we were able to control that four-wheeler. And as the four-wheeler went, we could control the handlebars with it. We went way up in the, we went all the way up in a volcano. It was absolutely gorgeous. Southwest Colorado, it was kind of in the late afternoon. The sun was going down on those mountains, and it was gorgeous. And he took us all over. We went over bumps. We kind of did a few little jumps and stuff, and we were driving around. And boy, those handlebars took us wherever we wanted to go. And that guide knew what he was doing. Earlier that week, we had gone whitewater rafting. Boy, that was it. And I tell you, I've gone whitewater rafting several times now. This topped them all. Colorado whitewater rafting absolutely beats those rivers around Georgia, I'm just telling you right now. I mean, it was really something. We went through so many threes and fours and rapids, and oh, was it fun. We had a whole family was in there. But there was one guy in the back of the raft, and I'm glad he was there. He had a paddle. And with that paddle, he'd set us up. And we'd start coming into some of those rapids. You start like, man, there's big. You know, when you drive by the road and you saw the river, you think, eh, there ain't nothing. When you're out there in the river, those things are big. I mean, white water going over rocks bigger than this pulpit. Just going over that thing. And you got to get lined up with that right. Well, there was a guide with just using a paddle was able to get, you know, we'd do a little bit of paddling, get us lined up, and then take us through those rapids. He was a great guy. By the way, it was really interesting. We were able to give a Somewhere Forever videotape and have a little bit of an opportunity to witness to all three of our guides. I don't know if they were saved or not. I don't think any of them were saved, but we did have a chance to give testimony and witness to them. But am I glad they sure did a good job for us while we were going. And while we were moving, they showed us where to go. They showed us what to do. And they directed us with that paddle and that white water raft. And my point is this. Notice what it says. Now, therefore, go. Moses, you'll have the right speech. Moses, you'll say the right things. Notice what he'll tell them to do. I will be with thy mouth if you obey me. One of the greatest indicators that a person is not obeying God is their speech. It is. Because here it says, if you go and do what I tell you, I will be with thy mouth. So if somebody's telling off-color stories in the residence hall, if somebody's swearing and cussing and taking God's name in vain or flippantly, if somebody's starting rumors or somebody's complaining and murmuring, you can mark something down. They're not obedient to the Lord. You see, it's not about Ruth Klein Peter. It's about Ruth Klein Peter's master. And because Ruth Klein Peter had Jesus Christ as the Lord of her life, the Lord took care of the language. Because, you know, I thought about it. I know Lois is honest as she could be. I have never heard my mother say anything unless it was true, necessary, or kind. Friend, that's years. Mrs. Klein Peter lives with the Allens. So they've heard millions of words. And not one of them wasn't true, necessary, or kind. That is either the greatest glory to a woman, or that is glory to that woman's Lord. Because all she did was, she's obedient, and she went. Now therefore go. And because she went and did and obeyed, I will be with thy mouth and teach thee what thou shalt say. You'll say what's right and you'll do what's right. So, friend, let me ask you something. You know, we talk about, yeah, I'm right with the Lord, I'm right with the Lord. How's your speech? Well, I've been struggling with that. I've been really struggling. Boy, I've really been murmuring recently. I've really been complaining. I've been saying something. I've been really teasing somebody, and it's been hurtful, and I know it. I've been angry, and I've lashed out, and I've said some things I shouldn't have said. Are you right with the Lord? Oh, yeah, I'm doing fine with the Lord. I'm just having a problem with my tongue. No, friend. The very fact that you have a problem with your tongue means you're not right with the Lord. Because he says in Exodus chapter 4, verse 12, if you go and you're obedient to me, I'll take care of your speech. I'll give you the words to say. If you're not saying the right words, there's a reason for that. What's your language like? Has it slipped? Now, I want to tell you this. We serve a God that if we confess our sins, he's faithful and just to forgive us our sins and to cleanse us from all unrighteousness. But let's get to the root of the problem and let's not deal with the leaves on the branches. The root of the problem is God is not the Lord of your life. He's not your master. You've got your own agenda. And because of that, the fruit of what is being produced out of the heart, the mouth speaketh. Out of the abundance of the heart. And by the way, that's really important. I have a little glass of water right here. If it was filled to the brim and I start shaking it back and forth, what comes out? Water comes out. Because water's what's inside. So when a person is shaken, what speech comes out of their mouth is whatever they're full of. If you're full of yourself, if you're full of the world, if you're full of the devil, when you're shaken, that's what's come out. Matter of fact, I thought about that. You think about some certain kinds of speech. If you're a real murmurer and complainer, you're probably full of the flesh. And the flesh controls your life. And you don't like this, it's too hot. You don't like this, and you murmur and complain about stuff. If you tease unmercifully and hurt somebody, maybe you're full of the world and you're trying to get revenge or you're envious or you're jealous. If you tell a lie, you're full of the devil. You're just nothing else, but you're full of the devil because he's the father of lies. And you know, whatever's coming out, you're embellishing stories, you're exaggerating, you're not telling the whole truth. Something's wrong within. You see, you don't have the right thing within inside the cup, because if you've got the right thing out of the abundance, if this cup is your heart, out of the abundance of your heart, the mouth speaketh. So we can, it's not a matter of judging people, friend. When you speak, it shows what's inside. Now therefore, go, and I will be with thy mouth, and teach thee what thou shalt say. First passage in the Bible on speech. And I think the whole truth is right here. If you do what I say, Moses, I'll take care of the words that come out of your mouth. If you do what I say, you know, here we are on a four-wheeler. Just little handlebars. We're following a guide. Guide says, go this way. We went that way. Guide says, lean this way. We did that. We're in a whitewater raft, and the guide's in the back, and he says, paddle on the right. We paddle on the right. Paddle on the left. He said, we paddle on the left. He says, keep your paddles up. Don't do anything. Let me take care of it. We did it. We did whatever the guide in the raft said. And when we did, we went right through the rapids the way we were supposed to. He took care of everything in the river. When we did what the guide said to do, everything was fine. It was a great time. And I submit to you, much greater than a whitewater rafting guide is our Lord and Savior Jesus Christ. And when you give your mouth over to the Lord, you give your heart over to the Lord, my friend, he'll give you the right words. He promises that he will do it. He said it to Moses, and he says it to you today. Have we slipped a little in our speech? Yeah, and I got to take care of it. No, no, no. Follow that branch down its trunk to its root. Are you right with God? Yeah, I'm right with God. I'm having a problem with my speech. No, no, no. Then you're not right with God. And I think we do this a lot in our Christianity. We don't want to admit that there could be a real root problem with our speech. We want to say, you know what? I just do need to. This was a good message for me tonight, Jim. I need to zip it up on the complaining. I need to stop the murmuring. You won't be able to. You will not be able to stop the complaining. Oh, no, no, no. This really stirred my conscience. And I'm gonna not if he's not the Lord of your life. You will not have victory over this speech. What you need to decide tonight is not that you need to get your speech right. What you need to decide tonight is that the Lord's gonna be your master and you're gonna obey him. You're gonna now therefore go. I'm gonna do whatever the Lord wants me to do. And if you do that, you know, that's why people that have unforgiveness and bitterness, they have lousy language. People that have not allowed God to control their thought life has lousy language. Off color, filthy, dirty. You see, their problem isn't their language. Their problem is they haven't let the Lord take care of their heart. And if their Lord isn't going to take care of their heart and run their heart, they're going to speak out of the abundance of the heart that controls it, whether it's the world, the flesh, or the devil, or all three. You know, it's amazing too. We can speak right when we want to because what we want approval from. The way some of us speak to our spouses, we would never speak to our coworkers the same way. What does that tell you? He isn't the Lord of your life. Don't you say anything this week that's not true, necessary, or kind. Oh, Pastor, that would be an impossibility for me to go 1 week. You know, I thought that. At the birthday party, I said, Lord, that's impossible for me to go 1 week without saying anything true, necessary, or kind. Lord said, that's because I'm not your master. Because, Jim, if I'm your master, you'll speak right. Now, therefore, go, I will be with thy mouth and teach thee what thou shalt say.
1: 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And now, a sermon from a past chapel at Pensacola Christian College.
4: Take your Bibles, find the 23rd Psalm, Psalm 23, verse 1, and good Tuesday morning to you. And I'm happy to be with you. Thanks for welcoming me to campus and treating me so kindly. It's always a blessing to see you. If I can say hi to you after chapel, pray with you about something, or anywhere this couple of days I'm here, I'd be happy to do so. Psalm 23, let's jump right in. My wife came yesterday. We live here in town, nearby, actually about 20 minutes away. So my wife came yesterday and didn't come back today. Y'all pray for me about that. She's heard me preach. I guess that's enough. But my daughter came back again, so Charity's here with me this morning. And I'm glad she is, and some friends of ours. I'm in Psalm 23. Are you there? All right, read this first line out loud. Y'all ready? Everybody read it with me. The Lord is my shepherd. Say it again. You ready? Everybody. Isn't that a great truth? The Lord is my shepherd. That's the God you ought to know. And then notice he says, I shall not want. The Lord is my shepherd, I shall not want. The first line there is the God you ought to know. The second line there is the experience you ought to have. So I would just conclude this by drawing your attention to this idea of experience. You know that Psalm 23, as I told you yesterday, is part of a triplicate. Just some introductory thoughts, just a reminder. It's a part of Psalm 22, Psalm 23, Psalm 24 do go together because they're about the shepherd. One author compared them to the New Testament verses about the chief shepherd and the good shepherd and so forth. But simple truth. I won't take the time to deal with it again. But Psalm 22 is about the past. Our Savior died for our sins. Psalm 24 is about the fact that our Savior's coming again. Psalm 23 is very present. It's very personal. It's very real. It's where you and I ought to be. And it is about the experience you ought to have. You do know, don't you, that experience changes a lot of things. Did y'all know that? Like, I guess for the longest as I could remember, I thought, you know what, I'd like to be married. But wanting to be married and being married are two very different things. The experience changes it all. I always want to be a parent. I shared that with you yesterday. And I wasn't joking that I would have, you know, if you'd have said, how many kids would you guys like to have? My wife and I would have said, we'd love to have 10. And obviously we didn't. We didn't. We have 3 that are in heaven. So we did get 8, if you count it that way. And if my 5 all get married, I'm counting all the in-laws. So that will be 10. So we're going to get 10 one way or the other, Lord willing. But I love being a parent. Being a parent is one of the great privileges of my life. And parenting is one of those things that's really funny because when you don't have children, you can have all kinds of opinions about children. Like before you have children, you may hear somebody say something like this. If they don't have children, they'll say, you know what, I'll tell you right now, I wouldn't put up with that for 5 minutes. People say things like that before they have children. Or they'll say things like this, my kid would never do that. And then here's what happens. You have children and you find out, in a sense, you're right. You don't put up with it for 5 minutes. You put up with it for 19 years. And it's like, you know what? My kid would never do that. Go ahead and say that, but be careful because I promise you, if you get married and have children, here's what's going to happen. You're going to have a kid that will do everything you said your child would not do. In my family, we call that Matthew. And that's true. He's a youth pastor now, and I really, he's one of my closest buddies. I love Matthew, but he was the kid of ours that did everything we said our kids, we wouldn't put up with that. Our kids wouldn't do that. And Matthew just came along and proved that, oh, yes, they will. And I'm the one. And he did it. He's a great kid. He made us laugh all the time. He's the kid that said to me one night, I was going to bed. He's 6'4". And I was going to bed and he walked down the hallway and he put his hands on my face and he pulled my head over and he kissed me on top of the head. And he said, good night, Father. Sleep well. Most likely, I will still love you in the morning. It's my kid. He's the kid that said to me one day, he said, you know, Dad, you've always been like a father to me. Well, imagine that. My favorite one line of that kid, we finished church one night. Sunday night's our family night. That's our, we always call it family night. And we go to church on Sunday nights, family night. And then we go home and we normally get pizza. And when our kids were all at home, we would get pizza and we'd go home and watch a film. I say film because I'm an independent Baptist preacher. And, you know, movies is a little shaky, but we watch films. And so we'd get our pizza. And so one night we're all in the van, all the kids, you know, and we get pizza on the way home. I hand it back to my boys. And my boys, I got almost to the house. We're going to go in and have a family meal and a family movie night. And my boys, I realized they're eating the pizza. And so it wasn't really a big deal, but I said, what in the world is wrong with you guys? My son Matthew said, probably poor parenting. So I have to tell you, experience changed a lot. My kid would never do that. Oh, Matthew would. He just proved it. He was my kid that would think, I'm going to get a spanking for this. Is it worth it? Oh, yes, it is. That was my son. Experience changes everything. You know what about what I think about Christianity in light of Psalm 23? Is that Psalm 23 is a nice psalm. So easy to read it and go, wow, that's really pretty. That's really nice. The Lord is my shepherd. I shall not want. He makes me to lie down in green pastures and leads me beside so. Such a beautiful psalm. And miss the fact that God doesn't want it to be something beautiful in your life. God wants it to be real in your life. This is where he wants you to live. That's where he wants me to live. He literally in Psalm 23 is inviting all of us to experience the Lord as our very own personal shepherd. Not just to know him, I talked about that yesterday, but to experience him. You ought to be real in your life. Just think about that for a moment. There's at least five ways here I believe we can experience him as our own personal shepherd. And the first one is simply, let's go back. He first of all offers us himself. Don't miss that truth. He gives us himself. Christianity is not just a list of rules or it's not just something we do. It's about our Savior Jesus, and he's real. And he really is the God of heaven. He's the God of earth. He's the Lord of all. He's King of kings. He's all of those great accolades. We could say in a sense, yes, he's out there. He's the God that made the sun, the moon, the stars. He's that God. He's not just out there. He's here. He's real. And he offers us himself. See, he wants to know you, and he wants you to know him. The Lord is my shepherd. It's real. It's personal. It's a real person. He's really God, but he's really your God. Do you know him like that? Are you experiencing him like that? Are you walking with him? Is he real in your life? I mean, are you aware of him? The Lord is my shepherd is a real living relationship. He's real. So he offers us himself. Look in the text. He says, I shall not want. Verse 1, I shall not want. Well, what's he talking about here? Well, verses 2 through 6. Because he not only offers us himself there in verse 1, look at the peace he offers us in verses 2 and 3. He offers us peace. He maketh me to lie down in green pastures. He leadeth me beside the still waters. He restoreth my soul. He leadeth me in the paths of righteousness for his name's sake. How many of y'all know that peace is hard to find in our culture? Are you aware of that? Peace is just hard to find. How many of y'all have an Instagram account, do you? You do that TikTok thing? Do y'all do that? It's not necessarily that it's wrong to have an Instagram account. I have one. But something happened to me recently on Instagram. I sat down one afternoon just, yeah, I'm going to relax a little bit and watch Instagram. I'm going to see how many videos I can handle. And it caught me off guard that it dawned on me that it's hard to have peace in a world of social media. It plays on our emotions. One moment you're watching a funny video, and aren't there a ton of those? I mean, how many funny videos are there? They never end, do they? My kids went to college, and they'd come home and say, Dad, you got to see this video my roommate showed me. Okay, I'll see the video. Well, that video leads to another video, and to another video, and to another video, and it never ends. You can laugh all night long at videos. But those videos aren't all funny. The next one's emotional. The next one's, you know, endearing. The next one has anguish to it. And it dawned on me that I live in a world where even on social media, which is supposed to be fun, which is supposed to be our relaxation, my emotions are all over the place all in 60 seconds. There's no peace. It's not just social media, it's not just life. I mean, for instance, do you have a roommate? Sometimes there's no peace there, is there? When I was a student here at Pensacola Christian College, I had a roommate. It was my freshman year. It was Coberly South. I had a roommate. I'll call him Frank. The reason I'll call him Frank is because that was his name. His name was Frank. And my roommate Frank came up with this brilliant idea. He decided to get all spiritual. And I remember the night he told us, he got all spiritual on us, and he said, you know what, I just feel that I need to spend more time with God. So he said, I'm going to start setting my alarm at 5:30, and I'm going to get up, and from 5:30 to 6:30, I'm going to spend an hour with God in his word and in prayer. Now, just a few things to say about that. How many of y'all know that you can just easily do that at 8:30? Y'all with me on that? But he was all about 5:30. Aren't you glad the Bible doesn't say thou hast to get us up at 4:30 to have devotionists? Aren't you glad for that? Don't you praise God for that? You can have him at 10:30 at night if you need to. but he decided 5:30. And I remember that, you know, we're all kind of like, wow, he's a man of God. He wasn't a man of God. Because here's what happened. Sure enough, his alarm went off at 5:30, but he never got up and had devotions. What he did is he let his alarm go off for the next hour. He didn't have devotions, but we're all awake. Now, we worked on our spirituality. I worked on my patience. I learned how to deal with anger. I learned Bible truth. I was reminded continually every morning at 5:30 of Bible truth. I memorized this great verse during that season, thou shalt not kill. I memorized that. That was a big deal. He never did. I didn't see he set it his arm, let it go off every 9 minutes until the rest of us got up and awakened him. It was a time of no peace in our life. I always wanted to sit by him in church, and I would pray they would sing our favorite children's song. If you're happy and you know it, slap your neighbor. And they never did, because I would have slapped him gladly in the name of Jesus. I'd have been spiritual about it. But isn't it amazing when you think about it? So little peace in our lives. Life is busy. We worry. We hurry. We're frustrated. We're on edge. We're tired. We're distracted, aren't we? Social media is not necessarily a bad thing. I use it all the time in our ministry. Our podcast connects to people. My wife and I do a family podcast. We connect to thousands of people every week via social media. It's not that it's wrong. It's just that you and I are living in a world where there's so little peace in our life. But notice the experience God has. Here's what our shepherd offers us. He wants to make us lie down in green pasture. You don't have to get up at 5:30, but you know what you need? You need to get in the pastures of God's Word every day and get something for your soul in the midst of a messed up world. You're not spiritual because you read 10 chapters every day and you're all impressive spiritually, but you are spiritual when you're walking with God and His Word is a part of your life. You don't have to have an hour, but why not 5 verses? He makes me to lie down. Why? Because He's offering us peace in a messed up world. He leads us beside the still waters at a time when we're so empty and we're so thirsty and we can't get our thirst quenched. There's always another video. There's always another story. There's always another issue. There's always another problem. Our shepherd offers us peace. Come on, get in my green pastures and let's take a walk here alongside the still waters. And when things aren't well in your life spiritually, here's what he says, let me restore your soul. Y'all know that hymn, prone to wander, Lord, I feel it. Prone to leave the God I love. Isn't that you? Isn't that me? Aren't we so prone to walk away from God? Aren't we so prone to get over it? Aren't we so prone to miss truth? Aren't we so prone to get a cold heart and a complacent heart? Happens to us all the time. Just continually, all the time. Here we are struggling spiritually in a Christian college where we have chapel 4 days a week. Well, here's good news for you. You have a wonderful shepherd, and he's not trying to beat you to death. What he's saying is, hey, let me give you a new experience. You can have me. The Lord is my shepherd, and you can have my peace. Let me restore your soul. Draw nigh to me again. Get close to me again. He leads me in the paths of righteousness. God, I don't know what to do. I don't know how to handle this. I don't know how to answer this. Well, let your shepherd lead you. He's given you his word. He's given you his church. He's given you counselors. He's given you godly friends. Let him lead you. He offers us himself. He offers us his peace. Notice this one here. He offers us his protection. Do you see that in verse 4? Yea, though I walk through the valley of the shadow of death, I will fear no evil, for thou art with me. I am not afraid. I am not afraid. Notice that this is just a valley. It's not the real thing. It's just a valley. How many of y'all believe you're Christians? Are you believers in Jesus? Y'all believe that? Then you don't have to be afraid of death. You know that, don't you? We don't like to talk about that. I'm 53, and I know, all things being equal, there's no doubt about it, I'm closer to my death than I am to my birth. I guess I could live to be 107. I don't know that I want to. I don't know if I want to be 107. And here's what I'm learning. The older I get, I don't have to be afraid of death. You know why? It's just a valley. It's a shadow. And it's okay, because I believe in heaven. I believe in heaven. You know, kids, have you ever read that story about Lazarus in the Bible that died? Remember Lazarus that died and Jesus brought him back? Don't you feel sorry for him?
5: He died. Is heaven real or not? If I understand the Bible, Lazarus dies. Where is he now? In comfort. There's no sin. There's no suffering. There's no sickness. There's no

Sometimes we have to go back home to where we're the only believer in the family. Some of you are going home, you're the only believer in the family. It'd be a little different than having Christian roommates at Pensacola Christian College. It'd be a little different for some of you, but you know this, don't you? You're not going home alone. Same God that's real here at Pensacola Christian College, the same God's going to be real with you if you'll go home and let him lead your life. The Lord is my shepherd, I shall not want. He offers us himself. It's the experience God wants you to have. He offers you his peace. That's the experience God wants you to have. He offers you his protection. He wants you to experience that. He offers you his provision. Don't you like that? Thou preparest a table before me in the presence of mine enemies. In a world that's falling apart, where we are under attack all the time from the world and our own flesh and the devil himself, God says, look, slow down. Let me feed you. Let me give you a meal right here in the midst of this battle. He feeds us in the midst of our enemies. What an incredible truth. And then he says, thou anointest my head with oil. And I got to tell you something unique about that word. I looked that word up. I did some Hebrew word studies on these words in Psalm 23. And the word anointest caught me off guard, because the Hebrew idiom there is a little startling. Because the word anoint there has the idea of fat. It's an awkward word, because, you know, we in our culture, we don't talk about that. But literally what he's saying right here is he fattens my head with oil. This is going to be a little weird. Can you forgive me for being a little weird here? I did a little word study on this idea of fat in the Bible. And did you know that it's always positive? He says things like this. He said he'll feed us with the fat of the land. It's an incredible word. I read about Daniel chapter 1. In Daniel chapter 1, you remember Daniel said, I'm going to walk with God. The Lord is my shepherd. I'm going to do what's right. I'm going to let God have my life down here in Babylon. Daniel was living in a pagan world with a pagan culture, serving a pagan king, a pagan kingdom, living in paganism, and yet walking with the shepherd, Jehovah God, and letting God work in his life. Daniel's an amazing man there. You read that story lately? And after Daniel walked with God as a young man about your age, the Bible says that they evaluated Daniel, and what they discovered was that he looked fairer and fatter than all the people that were living for the world in Babylon. And you read a few verses later, and the Bible says he was found by Nebuchadnezzar to be 10 times better. Sometimes I preach from Daniel 1 a message that every time I do, I want to title it Fairer and Fatter and 10 Times Better. And that's what he's talking about here. Student body, he says, look, you're living in a world that's a mess. You battle sin, aren't we all there? We get discouraged and defeated and down and frustrated. Life's hard. But he said, look, your shepherd prepares a table before you in the presence of all of these enemies. And here's what he does. He wants to fatten your head. Isn't that just a great way to say it? Because that's how the Hebrew says it. He just wants to anoint your head with oil. In other words, it's not this spiritual idea of necessarily anointing like they did David when they made him the king, when Samuel made him the king. It's the idea of God just pouring out his goodness in your life. God's pouring out his blessings in your life. God wants to meet your need. What he's offering here is his provision in your life. Isn't that encouraging? He offers you himself. That's verse 1. He offers you his peace. That's verse 2 and 3. He offers you his protection, that's in verse 4. His provision in verse 5, and I love verse 6. He offers you his pursuit. Surely goodness and mercy shall what? Follow me, pursue me all the days of my life, and I will dwell in the house of the Lord forever. There's a commitment there from our God. It's summed up in the word shall. Surely God's goodness and God's mercy shall. That's a commitment from our God. He loves you. He likes you. Cares about you. You're his sheep. He's your shepherd. He's on your side. He believes in you. He's got a plan for you. He cares about you. And here's his promise to you. It's a commitment. God says, I shall follow you with my goodness and my mercy. I shall. It's a commitment. You see the conveyance here. He follows us. You ever go wrong? He still follows you. You ever uncertain? Don't know what to do. He'll follow you with his goodness and mercy. Sometimes we're not sure the way, don't know exactly what's happening here, but he follows us. There's his commitment, the word shall. There's the conveyance, the word follow. There's the continuance summed up in the word all. Surely goodness and mercy shall follow me all. You do know this, don't you, freshmen? He's very real.

0: and he's very caring, and he's on your side. But seniors, the same thing's true for you. He's very real. He's very caring. He's on your side. And someday you're going to walk out of here, and some of you are going to get married, and it's your wedding. Here's what you're going to find out. He's very real. He's very caring. He's on your side. And you may find out that life's going to bring problems. You may be like me and my wife and go to a maternity ward someday and have a baby that's not alive. And that'll be a sad day and a dark day, a challenging day. But here's what you'll find out. The Lord is very real, and he's very near, and he's very good, and his mercy is still following you. When you get old and you don't have the energy you used to have, and you don't have a six-pack and never will ever have a six-pack again, you get older, life changes, your body changes, you get gray hair or no hair. Doesn't matter. You'll find out that he's very real, and he's very good, and he's following you all the days of your life. All the days of your life. He'll never stop. He's that real. He's that good. Isn't that incredible? The constancy of it, every day, every day. He says all the days, but the idea is there's on the word day, every day, every day. He'll be real tomorrow, kid. Student body, he'll be real tomorrow. Ladies, he'll be real tomorrow. Guys, he'll be real tomorrow. All the days of my life, all the days. When life's good, he's there. When life's not so good, he's still there. Why? Because you're his sheep. He cares about you. He'll put his fingerprints all over the events of your life. When you feel some of you in the years to come may go through some terrible tragedy, you may face a divorce. You may lose a loved one. But here's what you're going to find out. In every situation of your life, he's your shepherd. And he'll just put his fingerprints all over your life, and it's the most amazing thing in the world. The love of my life's not in chapel today, but I'm so thankful for the wife I met right here at Pensacola Christian College. We've walked together. We've served together. We podcast together. We travel together. We go on dates together. We've raised five kids together. She likes me. And I like her a lot, too. She's my best friend, my favorite person in all the world. You know what? The two of us have discovered every step of our life, our God's been with us. He's never forsaken us. He's always there. He's always good. He loves you that much, guys and girls. He cares that much about you. The constancy of it every day. Great is thy faithfulness. Thy mercies are new every morning. Today, his mercy and goodness are yours. And tomorrow and the next day and the day after that, when you're well and when you aren't well, when you're winning or when you're losing, when you're living in victory and when not so much, you'll find the Lord's following you. He's pursuing you. And there's the certainty there, surely. Surely goodness and mercy, surely. As certain as you're hearing me preach, he's that real, and he's on your side, and he's pursuing you. What's he want? He wants you to know his goodness. God wants you to know his goodness. Revel in that. Remember that. He wants you to know that he's good and he's merciful. Know that. Revel in that. Notice, and I'm done here in just a moment. Notice, the Lord is my shepherd, I shall not want. This psalm starts with an I have. I have a shepherd. The Lord is my shepherd. Starts with an I have. Ends with an I will. Verse 6, surely goodness and mercy shall follow me all the days of my life, and I will dwell in the house of the Lord forever. See, that's a conscience decision. You ever heard somebody say this? It's a life-changing statement for me. I read somewhere along the way, heard someone say, that Christianity is a thinking man's religion. One of the great gifts God gave to me and you is the ability to reason, to evaluate, to think. I'm not a Christian because I was born into a Christian nation where it was legally required that I be a Christian. Not a Christian because I was born into a Christian family where I had no other option. Not a Christian because I was baptized into some religion. I'm a Christian because when I was 15 years old, a man came into my life and began introducing me to Christianity, first to a Savior who died for my sins and was buried, was raised from the dead. We reason. The Bible says, come now, let us reason together, saith the Lord. God doesn't want you just to float along and, all right, fine, I'll be a Christian. No, God gifted you with the ability to think, to reason, to meditate. One of the issues of our day, this is an aside, but one of the issues of our day, I get asked this question all the time. I get asked about social drinking. Is it okay for a Christian to drink? And I can write articles about it and debate about it and preach sermons about it, but the heartbeat of the answer for that in my life is this: I don't drink, and here's the number one reason why. Because God called me as a Christian to always be reasonable and to think. Alcohol clouds our judgment, clouds our thinking, affects our reasoning ability. So I can't do it. I won't do it. Because Christianity is to be reasonable, well thought out. Here's what the psalmist is saying. Look at my shepherd. Look at my shepherd. Man, what a God I have. He's good. He's merciful. He's wonderful. He has a plan for my life. He's given me 66 books of truth that I can govern my life by. And here's what I'm to do. I'm to think it over. To reason it out. Is this a good way to live or a bad way to live? Do I want to live like the world that surrounds me, or do I want to live by God's word? I got to think it through. And here's what the psalmist does in Psalm 23. He sees the truth. This is my shepherd. This is what he offers me. And here's my decision. I will dwell in the house of the Lord forever. You know what happened in my life? I met Jesus Christ. I reasoned it through. Here's a guy that died for my sin. Here's a God that died for my sin. And he didn't just die, he was buried, and he was raised from the dead. I want a shepherd like that, somebody that loves me that much. I want that. Reasoned it through, and the Spirit of God worked in my heart, and I turned to Christ in repentance and faith, and I was saved. It didn't stop there. It's been over almost 40 years now of my life that I've been walking with Jesus Christ, this shepherd. Here's what I'm discovering. The more I think about it, the more I go to his word and find out who he is and what he offers, the more I want it. That's the life I want. What kind of marriage do I want? The one talked about in the Bible. What kind of family do I want? The one he talks about having in the Word of God. What kind of life do I want to live? The kind of life that has the blessings of character and integrity and righteousness. That's the life I want. And I say with the psalmist, the Lord is my shepherd. That's what I have. But I also say with him, I will dwell. Going to move in there. It's my decision. That's my decision. I will. And I've come to chapel yesterday and today to say to you, student body, listen, you have a wonderful shepherd. What a great God. The Lord is my shepherd. And I've come to this student body to say to you this day, decide. I will. I'm going to move into God's word and live there. I'm going to think this out and decide how I want to live my life, and I'm going to make decisions for righteousness. I'm going to let the shepherd lead my life, guide my life, direct my life. God, I'm all in for you. You're a wonderful God, a wonderful shepherd, a wonderful Savior, and I'm all yours. Here I am, Lord. I belong to you. I surrender to you. I will dwell in the house of the Lord. How long? Forever. All the days of my life. And when all the days of my life are gone, I'm going to heaven, and I'll just be with him for all of eternity. And his goodness and mercy that have been so amazing here, can you imagine what it's going to be like when I live in that land where there is no suffering, no sin, no sorrow, nothing at all between me and that God, and all in perfection, all the days of my eternity, I know that shepherd in an even greater way. The Lord is my shepherd, I shall not want. May the Lord help you to take that with you. Surrender all to him. Give him everything. Trust me, you'll be glad you did.
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2: Hello, this is Scott Paul, and welcome to Enjoying the Journey. Today, we are concluding this brief series that we do periodically on current questions and Bible answers. And today is going to be a kind of a fast round because I'm going to cover a lot of ground in a short amount of time and give brief answers to a wide variety of questions. But I want to begin today with a verse from 2 Timothy chapter 2 where Paul warns about something that I think all of us need to be warned about. In verse number 14, he writes to this young preacher and says, "Of these things put them in remembrance, charging them before the Lord that they strive not about words to no profit, but to the subverting of the hearers." And the very next verse is where we're told to study to show ourselves approved unto God, rightly dividing the word of truth. I think there's a great caution for all of us. It's not bad to ask questions. It's not wrong to to think through things and converse about things. But it is wrong to spend our time fighting and arguing, striving about things that bring no spiritual profit. He said basically the things that we're supposed to concentrate on are the things that bring us back to God, to the subverting of the hearers. In other words, we don't just want people's minds filled, we want their hearts changed. And this is very important, because if you're not careful, you can get so wrapped up, especially in our world today, going down every rabbit hole on the internet and every chat room and every forum, that you get away from the Word of God, and more importantly, you use the Word of God more as a club on others than you do the sword of the Spirit to fight the real enemy, and that's the devil and the works of the flesh in your own life. And so it's okay to ask questions, but be sure that the motivation behind the questions is we want to be nearer to God, not that we want to know something or prove ourselves right. And with that in mind, let me go through a number of varied questions today. Here's a question. How do I know when to stand up and fight, or when to let God fight for me? That's a great question. 2 Timothy chapter 4, verse number 7, Paul said he fought a good fight, and we are to put on the whole armor of God and stand, Ephesians chapter 6. But God said to his people in Exodus 14, 14, hold your peace, let the Lord fight for you. So are we to be active, or are we to be passive? The answer to that question is that we are to stand for truth and righteousness and holiness. If it is a revealed Bible principle, if it is truth, then we must stand for it, and we must seek to advance it. But when it comes to our own agenda, our own ambition, what we want to get done, what we think, in those matters, we must rest in the Lord, exercise faith, and let God do what he will. So the short answer is, it depends on whether you're standing up for you or standing up for him. To stand up for him, oh yes. But as far as standing up for yourself, don't live your life trying to promote yourself and trying to make something happen and get your will done. Instead, wait on the Lord and watch God work in your life. Someone's asked about the ark in Genesis chapter 6. Yes, it is a picture of salvation. Every part of the ark in some way mirrors salvation. Even the word pitch that is used there is the word from which we get our word atonement. I love that. It is the blood of Jesus that seals it all. It is the blood of Christ. There was one door, of course. Jesus Christ said, I am the door. But ultimately, sometimes if you're not careful, you can get lost in the details and miss the big point. Peter is the one who said that the ark was the means of salvation through which those eight souls were saved. Christ is our ark. Christ is the means by which, when we enter into him, we are sealed in him and carried through so that the judgment does not touch us. Someone's asked a question about dealing with in-laws, and while this is a great opportunity for a joke, let me forego that right now and tell you, we must work at building good relationships with the family that we marry into. But I want to say this, every family is different, and it is not your responsibility to change that family. In fact, you're going to be very frustrated if you try to do that. Sometimes other family members can mistreat and misspeak, and there can be difficulties and friction and conflict within the family. I would simply say this to the husband and to the wife. The two of you must work to stay close to one another. The two become one. Remember, leave and cleave. Leave father and mother and cleave only to your wife. Sir, it is your responsibility to love your wife and to protect her. And that means to protect her from anyone, even family members who might say something or do something that would be hurtful. Your primary responsibility is to your spouse and to the family that God has graciously given you. Someone's asked a question related to pornography, and we are making some resources available in the coming days. Watch for that at etj.bible. Some resources that we're helping with that will address this subject more thoroughly. But may I simply say this to you? There's a negative side and a positive side to dealing with this. The negative side is you must be brutal on the sin. You must confess it, forsake it. You must become accountable. You must put it away. Make no excuse. Make no provision for the flesh to fulfill the lust thereof. But some people work very hard on that and then still fail because your discipline is never going to be enough. On the positive side, you must have the enabling power of the Holy Spirit, and you must saturate your life with the Word of God. Wherewithal shall a young man cleanse his way? By taking heed thereto according to thy word. This is where the principle of replacement comes in. Nothing exists in a vacuum. You cannot simply say, well, I'm going to get that out of my life. No, something must fill it. And I would say you must not only fill it, you must overflow it with good and positive things, and you must begin with the Word of God. Someone has asked what the Bible says about cremation. There is not a text that I can take you to and say, well, this is what the Bible says about cremation, but there are a couple of things we do know. One is God made man of the dust of the ground, so all of us came from the dust. We also know that we're all going back eventually and essentially to the dust of the ground. Ecclesiastes tells us, the body returns to the dust of the ground, the spirit returns to God who gave it. Cremation, I would say, as a more popular means now of burial, has had a great deal of discussion and debate in recent years. And some people would say on one side, well, it just accelerates the body going back to the dust of the ground even greater. May I give you a theological perspective on this? First of all, I would say this. God knows every particle of the dust. I don't believe it's going to hinder God at all from the resurrection and putting that body back together any more than if the body just disintegrates through natural means or is eaten of worms. So don't question God on that. However, historically, the burning of a body, the consuming of a body by fire, was historically something that was really practiced more by pagans than it was by God's people. God's people have always had such a reverence for life and the sanctity of life that even to the burial, there was a certain reverence for the body and the way it was cared for. And I would simply say, let every man be fully persuaded in his own mind. I think you have to keep your own conscience clear before God, but whether it's by cremation or by traditional burial, there must be a reverence for which that body is cared for and an understanding that that person is not there now. That person is with God, and that God someday is going to resurrect that body, and we'll all stand before the Lord. Someone's asked a question about spiritual gifts and how do we know which ones have ended. The Bible says that we are built upon the foundation of the apostles and the prophets. I believe that there were foundational gifts like the apostles and the prophets that were given for the revelation of truth, and that those ceased with the completion of the written revelation of God and the sufficiency of Scripture. We'll talk more about spiritual gifts in coming series, but I would simply say walk in the Spirit. Concentrate on walking in the Spirit, and as you do, the Holy Spirit will enable you to do what you are supposed to do for Him. Someone else has asked a question related to extraterrestrial life. There's a lot of discussion about aliens right now. May I just simply say, don't go beyond Scripture. I believe there are angels and there are demons. Scripture bears that out. I know this, there is a spirit world that is just as real as the world we are living in. But all of that belongs to God. None of that, not even the discussion of it, shakes my faith. Because I believe there is an unseen world as surely as there is a seen world. What we must do, we must live in the seen world and live by faith with our eyes on the Lord Jesus Christ. Well, we'll answer more questions in the coming days. Visit us at etj.bible for more Bible study resources, and I look forward to studying with you again soon. God bless you as you follow God's word and find Christ's joy.

0: 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Up next, a sermon from the former pastor of Campus Church, Dr. Joel Mullenix.
1: It was an impressive delegation that presented itself to Jesus on this occasion. We read about it in Mark chapter 7, verse 1, with these words, "Then came together unto him the Pharisees and certain of the scribes which came from Jerusalem." Now, we have already seen a number of occasions where the scribes and Pharisees presented themselves to Jesus in encounters with him. But there's something special about this particular event if you read that verse very carefully. You'll see that they came from Jerusalem, and you see that there were certain of the scribes which came along with these Pharisees. This was a formal delegation. These were chosen men. They were very impressive to look upon. They wore their, what we would call today, their cleric's garments. They were beautiful to look at, handsome to look at, I should say. And so on this occasion now, they come before Jesus and they are watching him. They are there on purpose. We have discovered so many times in reading the four Gospels that the Pharisees and the scribes were often in opposition to the Lord Jesus Christ. And so we immediately get this negative feeling about these men when we read, and I think it's a well-deserved thing. But to understand what the Word of God is teaching us in this chapter 7 of the Gospel of Mark, you need to know some things about these scribes and Pharisees. First of all, these were men who were interpreters of the Old Testament, of the Old Testament law. They were keepers of the Old Testament law. They were very religious people. They were what some would look upon as those who kept the Jewish faith what it ought to be. Where did they come from? There are some who said that these traditions which these men kept were penned by Moses when he penned the law in the Old Testament. There are others who say that these traditions were penned by some of the contemporaries of Moses. I personally don't think either one of those is correct. But you can be certain of this. In the 400 years which preceded Jesus' first coming, these Pharisees had arisen as a group, as a sect. And many of those traditions which they kept had been written during that time. Now in Mark chapter 7, we read the word traditions. It speaks of the traditions of these men. Let me tell you a little about them. First of all, it's important to know the difference between the traditions and the law, that is, the Old Testament scriptures themselves. The scriptures stand by themselves. They are the Word of God, the Old Testament and now the New Testament. They stand alone on their own authority, on the authority of God. The traditions which Jesus spoke of, which these Pharisees and scribes were so zealous to keep, were interpretations of the scriptures, interpretations written by men. And some of them were not just interpretations of the scriptures. Some of them were interpretations of the interpretations of the scriptures. And some of them were the interpretations of the interpretations of the interpretations of the scriptures. Do you get the drift of that? These were thoughts of men as they read the scriptures and tried to interpret for the people what these scriptures had to do with their lives on a daily basis. And then in another generation, along would come some other men, and they would read those teachers of the previous generation, and they would try to interpret for the people what those teachers were interpreting. And so on in a third generation and a fourth generation. Now, do you understand, as that takes place, as that took place, and as it takes place today, we get further and further away from the scriptures themselves. And so here were the Pharisees. They were looked upon and they considered themselves to be good religious men. They were the men who were keeping away from the Jewish people the influences of the old Babylonian captivity and the Hellenizing influences of the Greek Empire, and now most lately the influences of the Romans. They were the men who saw themselves as keeping the religion of the Jews pure and free from error. And these Pharisees and some of the scribes, who frequently got themselves crossways with the author of the scriptures himself, God himself, Jesus, the living Word of God. On this occasion, Jesus was carrying out his work, and this delegation from Jerusalem had come to investigate him. There were certain of the scribes who had been chosen to come, probably because they were very good at their work and their scholarship. There were some of the Pharisees who had come, and they were there to investigate Jesus again. And as they watched Jesus in his activities and listened to his teaching, they observed his disciples, when it came time to eat, that they ate bread with defiled hands, verse 2 of chapter 7. Now you need to understand what that means. Their hands were not defiled before God. They were defiled in the eyes of these Pharisees and scribes. Why? It's not because they did not wash the bacteria off their hands before they had a meal. We teach our children today, before you eat breakfast or lunch or dinner, you need to wash your hands. Wash them thoroughly with soap and water and get them nice and clean and dry them before you eat. That's because we don't want them to get what we tell our children are germs. We don't want them to get germs and get sick by eating with dirty hands. That is not what these Pharisees and scribes were speaking of at all. They observed Jesus' disciples eating without going through ceremonial washings. Now you need to understand that these ceremonial washings which are spoken of here are not washings which were commanded in the Old Testament scriptures. These were specific washings, specific means of going through these situations as an interpretation of the scriptures of the Old Testament. These were men's ideas, men's thoughts of how the Old Testament could be kept. And so they observed Jesus' disciples who did not take the time to go through these ceremonial washings. And in verse 2, the last three words we read, they found fault. That was their purpose in being there, these religious figures who were so highly respected. They were there to criticize Jesus. They were looking for a way to do so. And they found a way to do so when they observed that Jesus' disciples were not keeping up with the traditions of the elders. Lest you think that I'm stretching at something here, look if you would please at verse 3. Verse 3, "For the Pharisees and all the Jews, except they wash their hands often, eat not, holding the tradition of the elders." Not a matter of scripture, but a matter of tradition which has been built up around the scripture. And then verse 4 tells us that it goes a lot further than that. They have a lot of these traditions. For example, when they go to the market, they go to the grocery store, we would say today, they would come home and they would go through ceremonial washings. Now, it might be good to wash your hands when you come in from your shopping, but that's not the point of what they were doing. They were going through these ceremonial washings which had been determined by generations of men before them as an interpretation, man's interpretation of the Old Testament scriptures. And so, verse 5, the Pharisees and the scribes turned to Jesus and they ask him, "Why walk not thy disciples," now look at these words, "according to the tradition of the elders," not according to the scriptures, "but according to the tradition of the elders, but eat bread with unwashen hands." And Jesus' reply to them was very direct, very straight. He went back to the Old Testament scriptures himself, and he said, "Well hath Isaiah prophesied of you, hypocrites." He pointed it to this delegation of that generation. "Isaiah prophesied of you, as it is written, this people honoreth me with their lips, but their heart is far from me." Howbeit in vain do they worship me, teaching for doctrines the commandments of men. For laying aside the commandment of God, ye hold the tradition of men as the washing of pots and cups, and many other such things, such like things ye do. That last clause in that sentence is very interesting. Jesus said to them, not only am I speaking of what you've just brought up about the disciples not washing their hands before they ate, he said, many other such like things ye do. And that phrase has been found already in this passage of Scripture. Back up in verse 4, in the middle of the verse, the Bible says, and many other things there be which they have received to hold. So it wasn't just a matter on this occasion of washing hands ceremonially before eating bread, but there was a whole realm of these traditions which had been built up, which had been substituted for the Word of God. They had come between Jesus and his generation and the actual Word of God. And so Jesus pointed the prophecy of Isaiah directly to them. Have you heard the expression, you are not a sinner because you sin, but you sin because you are a sinner? I've heard that expression many times during my life. It's not original with me. In fact, that really originates in principle with the Lord Jesus Christ, as recorded right in this chapter. Jesus gave them an example, and he said, you reject the commandment of God so that you can keep your own traditions. And the example was this. When a man needs to take care of his elderly parents, he has a responsibility to do that, because verse 10, Moses said, now this is the scripture, this is not tradition. Moses said, honor thy father and thy mother, and whoso curseth father or mother, let him die the death. In other words, you're to honor your parents. That's the Bible. That's what God states. But Jesus said to these Pharisees and certain of these scribes, you say, if a man shall say to his father or mother, it is korban, that is to say a gift. If you were to say, you say to your father or mother, I have this sum of money, for example, which could be used, it could be set aside to take care of you in your old age. However, I am dedicating that to the Lord. The word korban means dedicated. I am setting this aside for God. I'm going to give it to the temple someday, or in our era, I'm going to give it to the church someday. This is a dedicated sum. This is a dedicated material, whatever it is. This is dedicated to God. It's set aside for Him. So I cannot use it to take care of you, mother and father, even in your time of need. Now, Jesus said to these Pharisees and scribes, there's an example of how you have set aside God's law, God's word, in favor of your traditions. One of your scribes earlier has declared in interpreting the law that if you give something to God, you should not take it back. It's set aside, it's dedicated. And you have taken that tradition and you have twisted it around the Word of God so that you can nullify the Word of God and no longer honor your parents when they need assistance in their old age. And Jesus said, that's not right. You have set aside the Word of God. Now, Jesus said to these Pharisees and scribes something very interesting. In verse 15, he said to them, there is nothing from without a man that entering into him can defile him. But the things which come out of him, those are they that defile the man. If any man have ears to hear, let him hear. That's a Bible truth, a truth from God. If you have a heart to understand that, listen up. Now, if you look back at your Bibles again at verse 15, what Jesus has just said is this. A man is not a sinner because he sins. A man sins because he's a sinner. He elaborates that for his disciples down in verses 18 and following. And he says in verse 18, "Are ye so without understanding also? Do ye not perceive that whatsoever thing from without, an external thing, entereth into the man, it cannot defile him, because it entereth not into his heart, but into the belly, and goeth out into the drought, purging all meats." And then he said, "That which cometh out of the man, that defileth the man." We are born sinners, children of Adam. We are by nature sinners. And that which comes out of the very essence of what we are when we are born into this world is that which defiles, because it comes out of our very nature. He explains it in verse 21. "For from within, out of the heart of men, out of our very nature, proceed evil thoughts, adulteries, fornications, murders, thefts, covetousness, wickedness, deceit, lasciviousness, an evil eye, blasphemy, pride, foolishness. All these evil things come from within and defile the man." And so a man is not a sinner because he sins. He sins because that's who he is, a sinner, when he's born into this world. Well, that was quite a rebuke for these Pharisees and these scribes. I think we ought to take it within the context of our world today. We have before us the wonderful Word of God, given by inspiration without error and preserved down through the ages without error in the traditional manuscripts, that which we know of as the Textus Receptus today. We have it in our hands in the King James Version, without error, preserved for us by God. What a precious thing it is to hold the Word of God in our hands. And we have a responsibility to know it. We are to read it. We are to understand it with the help of the Holy Spirit. We are to live by it. And we need to be very careful as we do so that we don't permit ourselves to be caught up in the web where traditions of men have been substituted for what this book teaches. Let me express it this way. Partisan Christianity, that which has groups. There's a group over here and another group somewhere else. We might call it denominational Christianity, but partisan Christianity develops its own set of traditions. Those traditions many times started out as being good attempts at understanding and applying the Scriptures, the Word of God. But you know, over the generations, those traditions develop their own structure. And ultimately, those traditions begin to be accepted as if they were the Word of God themselves. And finally, those traditions will be used to displace the Word of God in our lives. There are some Christians who teach that to be saved, you must be baptized. But that's not what the Scripture teaches. The Scripture teaches, believe on the Lord Jesus Christ and thou shalt be saved. Is baptism found in the Scriptures? Of course it is. It's found there as a testimony of what has already taken place inside when a person believes on the Lord Jesus Christ. But there are some traditions which teach that in order to be saved, a man must first be baptized. That is substituting the traditions of men for the Word of God. There are some traditions which teach that we make our way to heaven when we are baptized as babies. The only problem with that is that the Word of God does not teach that. In our service today, we presented little babies who have been born into our church congregation in the last few months, and what a beautiful and wonderful presentation that was. But they were not presented for salvation purposes. They were presented as a testimony of those parents that we love God, and with God's help, we're going to rear these little babies to grow up to love Jesus so that someday they may on their own trust Jesus as their personal Savior. The Bible teaches that God has no grandchildren, as a great preacher of the past put it. He has only children. Salvation is a personal matter. Being baptized as a baby is a tradition of men. It's not what the Scripture teaches. And so we come up with our sets of traditions, which we end up ultimately, after several generations sometimes, of substituting for the Word of God. One must dress a certain way. I'm not speaking of dressing in a modest sort of way, in a godly sort of way, but one must wear a certain kind of dress in order to be a good Christian. That's a tradition of men, if we're not just speaking about modesty, that sort of thing which the Bible teaches. And so the way we talk, the way we dress, many times those kinds of things are based just upon traditions. We are supposed to know this book personally. We're supposed to go back to this book and see what God teaches. And we're not to rely upon traditions of men, because those traditions ultimately go awry. Now, that was the problem of these Pharisees and these scribes. And they were continually attacking Jesus out of that problem which they had. I am so glad that the Holy Spirit, as He gave the very words of this Gospel of Mark, went on to include in close juxtaposition to this an event which happened shortly thereafter, which contrasts wonderfully with that problem we face with traditions. You will find it beginning in verse 24 of Mark chapter 7. After this, the Bible says, from thence Jesus arose and went into the borders of Tyre and Sidon, and entered into an house and would have no man know it, but he could not be hid. Now, if you know your geography of Israel a little bit, you know that by going into the regions of Tyre and Sidon, Jesus traveled considerably far to the north of where he was located. He really moved out of Galilee and moved up toward the sea coast of the Mediterranean Sea, far to the north, and then Sidon a little bit to the northeast of that. So Jesus left this region. He was leaving on this particular moment. He was leaving his people of Israel and going into the land of the Gentiles. And when Jesus went there, he went into a house, and he was going to have some privacy for a bit, but there was a woman who heard that he was there. She knew something about Jesus. She undoubtedly had heard of him and of the great things that he had done. As a matter of fact, she knew more about him than that. Look at verse 25. For a certain woman whose young daughter had an unclean spirit, she was possessed of a demon, heard of him, this woman did, and came and fell at his feet. The woman was a Greek. That does not mean she was of the Greek nation. That's a term used in our King James Bible many times to refer to the Gentiles as opposed to the Jews. In other words, this woman was not a Jewish woman. She was not of the countrymen of the Lord Jesus Christ. She was a Gentile. In fact, she was a Syrophoenician by nation. She was from that region. And she besought him that he would cast forth the devil out of her daughter. When you go to this passage in the Gospel of Matthew, you will discover that she addressed him by a messianic title, a Jewish messianic title. This woman knew who Jesus was, and she accepted him for whom he claimed to be, much different from the Pharisees and scribes and many of his own countrymen. And so here is this Gentile woman. See her, if you can, for just a moment as a mother. Her heart was so heavy. Her heart was broken. She had a little daughter, and she loved that little daughter with all her heart. And this little daughter was demon-possessed. What a tragedy at that time, and what a tragedy in this day in which we live. She was demon-possessed. And this woman saw her daughter most often all twisted and torn and in terrible condition because of this demon possession. And so this woman heard that Jesus was in this house, and she came to him, and she besought him as the Jewish Messiah, the Son of God, the one who was promised in the Old Testament. She besought him that he would cast forth the devil out of her daughter. And in verse 27, Jesus said something which at first glance to us may seem rather strange. It really is not when you understand what's happening. In verse 27, Jesus said unto her, "Let the children first be filled." Now understand, Jesus does not have a harsh spirit toward her. Those words are gentle words. If you'll look at them in your Bible and read them, his first words to her were simply, "Let the children first be filled." And then he said, "It is not meet to take the children's bread and to cast it unto the dogs." Now our first reaction is to say that Jesus was harsh. He called this woman a dog. That's not what he did at all. As a matter of fact, here the Greek has a word which cannot be expressed, I am told, exactly in the English language, but it has this notion about it. Jesus was saying to her, "Let the children first be fed, and then the little puppies of the household can have some bread also." There were two kinds of dogs in Jesus' day, just as there are in our day. There are wild dogs, which we're afraid of. Some of us are a bit frightened of large dogs, perhaps German shepherds or pit bulls. And if you own one of those and they're a part of your family, my apologies to you. Just keep them in another room when I come to see you, would you please? They frighten me a bit. But there are dogs which are large, which are frightening, some of them which are wild and which will attack. On the other hand, many of us have dogs for family pets. And in a certain sense, they're just part of the family. Your little children love them. They put their arms around them. They pick them up and try to carry them. And the little household puppies, these little dogs, perhaps let them try to carry them. It's not comfortable for them, but they let them. They're just kind of part of the family. And so it was in that day. There were wild dogs that one should be frightened of, but the word indicates this is the other kind of situation Jesus was speaking of. He said kindly and gently to this woman, "Don't you think it's right that the children be taken care of first, and then after that, perhaps the little dogs of the household could be taken care of?" There is, I think, in verse 27, a sense of the possibility for help for those who were not Jews. Let the children first be filled. Later on, there may be other opportunity. Now, I think Jesus was simply testing this woman a bit. He knew her. He knew her heart. He had heard her address him. He had heard the title she had used for him. But he's testing her a little bit. And she answered and said to him, in perfect submission to Jesus, she said, "Yes, Lord." Yet the little dogs under the table eat of the children's crumbs. That's right, the children should be fed. Jesus should be ministering to his own people, Israel. That is right. She had no quarrel with that. But she said to Jesus, "Don't you remember that in the household, even when the children are sitting around the table, the little puppy is there under the table, and somebody slips him a little piece of the meal every once in a while, and he gets to eat the crumbs while the children are eating the meal." See, here is a woman who was not bound in traditions. She was not all caught up in formalized religion with its deadness and coldness. Here was a woman who recognized that she had a need. Her little daughter was in terrible straits. She was demon-possessed. This woman could do nothing to help her little one, but she knew Jesus, and she believed in Jesus. She knew who he was. She accepted him as the Son of God. She knew he was good. She believed his heart could be touched, and she said, "Yes, Lord, you are so right, but even the little children sometimes, the little dogs sometimes eat of the children's crumbs." And in verse 29, Jesus said to her, "For this saying, go thy way, the devil is gone out of thy daughter." And when she was come to her house, she found the devil gone out and her daughter at peace. She had left her all twisted and torn by this demon spirit which occupied her body, but she came home and there was her little daughter lying on the bed, resting in peace. Now, what was the difference? Many try to earn their standing with God by keeping, of all things, the traditions of men, and even setting aside the clear teachings of the Word of God in favor of traditions of men in order to try to find standing with God. What convoluted thinking. Jesus tells us in the Word of God that all have sinned and come short of the glory of God. We all sin because we were all born sinners into this world. There's no exception to that. And the Bible teaches us that the wages of sin is death. There's judgment because of our sin. It cannot be escaped through any efforts on our own part. But the Bible also teaches us the gift of God is eternal life through Jesus Christ our Lord. Jesus is the way of salvation. And the way of salvation is based upon simple belief in the Lord Jesus Christ. John chapter 3, verse 16 tells us, "For God so loved the world." He loved the world. He loved you. He loves you today. God is not willing that any should perish. He wants all of us to escape the judgment of God for our sins. And so, for God so loved the world that He gave His only begotten Son, Jesus, that whosoever believeth in Him, not whosoever works and impresses Him, not whosoever keeps the traditions which have been set up within the church, whosoever simply takes the Word of God at face value and will believe on the Lord Jesus Christ will not perish, but have everlasting life. And dear friend, I don't know how it is with you. I know how it was with this Syrophoenician woman. She had a terrible need. And she came to Jesus, and she was not worried about all the formal religious structure. She just came and she cast herself upon Him. And if you do not know that your sins are forgiven, that can be taken care of right now, right where you sit. If you will just simply in your heart cry out to Jesus and acknowledge that you need Him, that you're a sinner, and that you believe in Him, that He is the only begotten Son of God, that He died there on Calvary's cross for you, taking your place, paying the penalty of the wrath of God for your sin. And if you would just ask Him to save you and trust that He will do so, the Bible tells us that you will be saved. I would urge you to pray a prayer like that in your heart right where you are this moment. If you do so, simply and easily, Jesus will save you and wash away your sins. A word to my brothers and sisters in Christ. We need to be in the Word of God. We need to be like the Bereans in the book of Acts. We need to know the Scriptures. We need to test the things that are taught to see whether they truly match up with the Scriptures. If they do, we need to live by this book. But we need to be sure that our lives are not wrapped up in the terrible strictures of simple men's traditions, which end up setting aside the Word of God. May God help us to do that.
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2: Let's take our Bibles and turn to John's Gospel, chapter 13. Three portions of Scripture. John's Gospel, chapter 13, 1 Corinthians, chapter 13, and 1 John, chapter 4. I'm only going to read four verses of Scripture, but I'd like you to follow as I read these three portions, four verses. First of all, let me read from John's Gospel, chapter 13, verse 33 and 34. A new commandment I give unto you, that ye love one another. As I have loved you, that ye also love one another. By this shall all men know that ye are my disciples, if you love one another. He said, you will know that you are my disciple by the way you cut your hair. No. By the kind of Bible that you carry. No. I believe in cutting my hair, and I believe in carrying the right kind of Bible. Don't let me mislead you. What did he say? By this shall all men know that ye are my disciples, if ye, what's the next word? Love one another. Three times in two verses, the Lord mentions that word love. Evidently, it must be very important. 1 Corinthians 13:8, and now abideth faith, hope, charity, and that, of course, is the old

taken as that which will mean something, change lives, and of course, count for eternity. I thank you for the enablement through the Spirit of God, and I pray in Jesus' name, amen. Love one another. I'd like to speak to you this morning on the subject, there isn't anybody who is a nobody. There isn't anybody who is a nobody. Jesus said, love one another. That means you have to love me. That means I have to love you. And by looking at some of you, that will be very difficult. But I have to love you. Jesus gave me that command. Now, psychologists tell us that everybody has a need to feel appreciated and loved. And let me just say this. I love to come to Pensacola Christian College. And just to be very frank about it, one of the reasons that I like to come here is because they make you feel like you are somebody. And I don't think there's anything wrong with that. They make you feel like you are wanted and you are appreciated and they love you. And if one person hasn't asked me, 20 have. And that is, can we do anything for you? Is there anything we can help you with? Is there anything you need? I want to tell you something. Everybody wants to feel like they are loved and appreciated, and you certainly feel that way when you come to Pensacola Christian College. Now, I want to begin my messages for this conference this morning and lay some groundwork because I want to deal with really two subjects. Maybe we'll get to the second, maybe not. And that is the area and the subject or topic of love and grace. Love and grace, because I honestly feel, and if I could share my heart, I really believe that there is a lack of love amongst Christians, and I'm not necessarily pointing a finger here, but overall Christianity, I'm looking at it from my perspective. I'm a fundamental Baptist. I'm independent. I preach it straight. I like to tell it like it is, but I want to tell you something. I've been in the ministry for 21 years, and I feel ashamed to admit that it wasn't until maybe 4, 5, 6 years ago that I really understood what grace and love were all about. And I said that to say this. When I first got out of Bible college, you know, we didn't talk about love a whole lot. It was hellfire and damnation and judgment, and I believe in all that. But I was sort of afraid that if I would preach about love, I'd be accused of being a modernist. Now, we let the modernists preach about love, but I think we've made a mistake in that we've left them to preach about a love that they know nothing about. They do not understand. They've never experienced. And while we were hot on judgment and hellfire and damnation, and that's not to say that we should neglect that, but I'm telling you this morning, one of the things that will remain with you, and the longer you are in the ministry, and for sure, do not leave Pensacola Christian College without having love permeate your life. Because when everything else seems to fall by the wayside, as you grow in the Lord and in His grace, love will begin to permeate your life. And so I'm thankful that God is teaching me now, and I certainly have a whole lot more to learn, but God has showed me over the years that there is a whole lot more to preaching than just damnation, condemnation, and judgment. They have to be preached in the context of the love of God. And I just wanted to share that with you. So I'm going to be speaking about love and grace and how it applies to our lives. Now, what is love? What does it look like? What does it sound like? What does it feel like? Not just in abstract terms, but in concrete, practical terms. I look at this Bible school, this college,
And

0: one thing about it. There is a lot of relation going on here. Your life is relational. And there is every day an experience or a circumstance that takes place in your life that has to do with somebody else. You are interacting day in and day out, whether it's with a roommate or a staff person or whoever it might be, another classmate. We are interacting with one another. So I want to give it to you in a practical, concrete way, not something abstract. Now, there's no topic in the Bible that is as exciting as love. There's no topic in the Bible that is powerful as love, I guess we could say. Our lives are shaped by the people that love us, and our lives are shaped by the people that refuse to love us. Our lives are being shaped every day. And so love is powerful. It's powerful in the sense that it motivates people to accomplish things that they otherwise could never accomplish. It moves people and motivates people to tremendous heights and tremendous tasks. Love is so powerful that it enables people to endure the greatest of trials. So love is powerful. Love is not only powerful, love is a mystery. And one of the mysteries, I guess you could say, is something like, how in the world can the dumbbell that married my daughter be the father in just a few years of the world's most brilliant grandchild? You know? Love is a mystery. One young lady was dating a young fellow and said, "Mom, you know, I'm concerned about..." I know you don't have any problem with this, ladies, but this particular lady said, "Mom, I'm concerned about John and all the money he spends on me when he takes me out on a date." She said, "How can I stop him from doing that?" Mom said, "Marry him." Psychologists tell us that women, girls, tend to marry boys just like their father. That's what they tell us. That's probably why mothers cry at weddings. I don't know. I'm pretty sure it is. Now listen. Love defined in the scripture is the guiding principle in all of our relationships. And without this Christ-like love, our lives, our relationships are dominated by selfishness and painful bondage. There must be love that controls our every aspect of life. Now, we accuse the charismatics of sloppy agape, and we would all agree with that. But how about us fundamentalists who have this high-minded holiness about us? Think about it. We confuse brazenness and abrasiveness with boldness, which is speaking the truth in love. All of us need to learn how to witness without being weird. Right? Jesus said in John 13, "By this shall all men know that ye are my disciples, that ye love one another." You don't need to turn to it. But you remember when Jesus stood before Caiaphas, the high priest, in John chapter 18, Caiaphas asked Jesus a question. He said, and the Bible says, he asked him of his disciples and his doctrine. I thought that's rather interesting. His disciples and his doctrine. Caiaphas didn't ask him about his doctrine and his disciples. Caiaphas asked him about his disciples and his doctrine. Why? Because the thing that challenges the world is what they see in the disciples, not in your doctrine. The doctrine they will look at later. There's no doubt about the fact that men will look at you before they look at your creed. And what they see in you will determine whether or not they will accept your creed. But they will look at you first. They will look at the disciple before they look at the doctrine. And they see us and our habits and our attitudes. And by the way, let me share with you a profound statement. There are only two attitudes, good attitudes and bad attitudes. Which do you have? And so they look at us. And they know by what they see us doing day by day, they will form conclusions about our beliefs by what they see in our lives. And if they like what they see, they will look past us to Jesus. But if they don't like what they see, they'll never look past us. Right? Oh, we're fundamental. We're straight as an arrow. We don't compromise our convictions, and it ought to be that way. But I want to tell you right now, not ever at the expense of loving people. Loving people. Now, that may sound strange coming from a fundamental Baptist. I don't think we hear as much as we ought to, at least in our churches, in our fundamental Baptist churches, on this subject of love. Jesus said, love one another. That means love your parents. Love your children, love your brothers, love your sisters, love this staff, love your roommates, not necessarily in that order either. Love one another, love one another. By this shall all men know that you are my disciples, if you love one another. Lee Iacocca, when he was president of Chrysler Corporation, a few years back, some of you remember, he was on an elevator one day, and a gentleman entered the elevator and recognized that it was Lee Iacocca. He said, you're Lee Iacocca, aren't you? And Lee Iacocca said, yes, sir, I am. And you remember when he was on television with all the advertisements, and the gentleman said, let me tell you, I really appreciate those advertisements. They are tremendous advertisements that you have on the television. Lee Iacocca said, well, I appreciate that. Thank you very much. But let me tell you something in all sincerity. I'm not interested in what you think about my advertisements. What I want to know is, what kind of car do you drive? Listen, folks, and listen carefully. Attractive buildings, nice looking clothes, great music, Bible preaching, sound doctrine. That's all desirable. But I want to tell you right now, without the love of Jesus Christ, without everything we do being filtered through the fine filter of love, then God says it's nothing but a bunch of junk. It's garbage. Doesn't really matter what kind of tie you have on. Doesn't matter how you comb your hair. Doesn't matter what kind of Bible you carry. Doesn't matter how you preach. Doesn't matter what your doctrine is. Doesn't matter how good you can sing. Doesn't matter what your sign says out front. If you don't have the love of Jesus Christ permeating your life, you are sounding brass. Now let me say this. I believe what sets Pensacola Christian College apart from all the other colleges is that everything here is what? Attractive buildings, good staff, gracious hosts. It's a tremendous, tremendous place to be. Don't take it for granted. But you know, what makes it wonderful and what sets it apart is not only do they have the attractive buildings and do they have the nice-looking men, Most of them, except Dr. Mullinex back there. I wanted to get at him a little bit. He really got on me back there, and I'd like to say some other things, but time won't permit. Seriously, what sets this place apart is they have all of what they ought to have, but they also have that sincere, genuine Christian grace and love and servant spirit. And I think that's why God's blessing this place. I think that's why God honors these men and everyone else that's involved with Pensacola Christian College. Love is not emotion. I was over at the Commons yesterday, And I'm all eyes. And students were, there. I don't know, there must have been a couple hundred of them running around there. But I saw two. One fellow was, they were leaning over something, and one guy was like this. And the girl was over here like this. Didn't say a word. Just looked at each other. I thought, oh my, they're in love. Just looking at each other, not saying a word. Listen, love is an emotion. It's not emotion. Young people who prepare for marriage often say, oh, I'm so in love with him. And they come to me and they say, preacher, I'm so in love with him. I say, how do you know? And she says, every time I see him, I just gasp. My face turns red. I can't catch my breath. I said, honey, that's not love, that's asthma. A fella says, preacher, I'm so... Listen, love's not emotion. A fella says, preacher, I'm so in love with her. I don't know what I'm going to do. Every time I see her, it looks like the buildings are leaning. And it looks like trees are swaying. It looks like I just can't even walk straight. I said, that's not love. You have inner ear infection. How do you know you love her? The fella says, I can't think. My mind goes blank. I can't even remember my middle name when I'm around her. I want to tell you something. You got amnesia. Love's not emotion. That's not love. What is love then? What's it all about? First of all, let me say, love is something that you do. Love is action. Jesus said, love one another. Why? Because there isn't anybody who's a nobody. Everybody in this building today is worth loving. Do you understand that? Everyone in here is a somebody. And I put that within the parameters of the grace of God, of course. But I'm telling you something today. There isn't anybody in this auditorium today that's not worth loving. God thinks so. Right? God loved the world. He loved you. He loved me. Why? Because there isn't anybody who's a nobody. Everybody is worth loving. Every one of us. God so loved the world that he gave. It was an expression, an action. God didn't sit in the heavens and look down upon you and I and say, oh my, I feel sorry for those people. I hope everything works out for them. I'm sure they're going through a difficult time and entering into various struggles and difficult situations. I hope everything goes okay for them. I feel sorry for them. They're all going to die and go to hell. But, you know, I wish I could do something. But, you know, I guess I'll just pray for them and I hope they make it okay. No, thank God. He did something. God so loved the world that he gave. It was a choice on God's part. It was an active demonstration, no prenuptial agreements, unconditional love for you and for me. I didn't deserve it. I couldn't earn it. But thank God, no strings attached. God loved Mike Thomas. God loved you. And I want to tell you right now, love is the genuine God, agape love is unconditional. No strings attached. And I'll tell you, that's what's killing America today in our homes. We have all of this criteria. If you do this, I will do that. If you are like this, I will love you. If you this, that, whatever. No, no strings attached. No conditions. God loved you and me unconditionally. And if it was any other way, then there would be no hope for me nor you. Unconditional. No strings attached. A tough Texas rancher decided to get married at the age of 45. And his bride was one of the unclaimed blessings in his church. And the people on the day of the wedding filled the church and wished them God's blessing and happiness. And yet they thought, can these two people learn to live with one another? These two aggressive, independent people, can they stay together without killing each other? Can this marriage survive? Everybody wondered. After the wedding ceremony, the rancher put his new bride in the wagon that was drawn by a mule, and they took their 5-mile journey back to the ranch for the celebration and reception. And on the way back, about 2 miles from the church, the mule stopped right in the middle of the road. The farmer or the rancher looked at that mule, pulled out his whip, and he hit that mule, cracked that mule, and said, "That's one." God put the whip down, got a hold of the reins. 2 more miles down the road, wouldn't you know it, that mule stopped dead in his tracks right in the middle of the road. Well, the rancher got out of the wagon this time, took his gun with him, grabbed that mule by the reins and shook him and said, "Listen, and listen good. If you stop one more time, I'm going to shoot you dead in your tracks." He got back into the wagon, started down the road, and sure enough, the mule stopped about 1 mile from the ranch. True to his word, the rancher got out of the wagon, took his gun, and shot that mule dead in his tracks. His new bride was horrified. "What kind of monster have I married?" The rancher looked at his wife and said, "Listen, and listen good. That's one." No, that's not love. No, no conditions. God commended his love. He demonstrated it. Why? Because it is an action. He demonstrated his love. You see, true love is based on the choice to give love no matter what condition exists. True love is not based on the condition of the one who is to be loved. True love is based on the condition of the lover. Let me explain. If my love is dependent on the person that I'm going to love, then when that person is nice, I will love them. But when they are not nice, then I will not love them. If my love is based on the condition of the one who's being loved, when that person is sweet, I will love them. But when they turn sour, I will not love them. No, love is not based on the condition of the one who's being loved. Love is based on the condition of the one who is doing the loving. And true love continues even when that person becomes unlovable. God commended his love toward us while we were yet sinners. Christ died for us. And if we love because of the object, then we will not love those people who need it the most. Right? Wife said to her husband, "Honey, will you love me when my hair turns gray?" He said, "Why not? I loved you through 5 other shades." Love is not based on the object, you see. Aren't you glad God didn't stop loving you? Love is not results oriented. And let me just close by saying this, and we'll continue tonight. Listen carefully. When we attempt to love an antagonistic co-worker or fellow student, whoever it might be, you know what we expect? We expect, because we love that person, that our love will just pierce right through that individual and bring forth forgiveness and reconciliation. When in reality, sometimes, no matter how much you try to love somebody, it just seems like it gets worse. No matter how much effort you put forth, it seems as though it gets worse. And then we feel persecuted and we feel hurt and we feel rejected. Well, when that takes place in your life and when that happens to you, let me remind you of the cross of Jesus Christ and His unconditional love. There was Jesus Christ, unjust persecution, humility to the point of death, and yet Jesus showed perfect love. But what did He receive for it? He received the ultimate persecution. And why should we expect to be treated any differently? Just because you love doesn't mean the results will always be forthcoming. And therefore, your love should not be results-oriented. My responsibility is to love you and leave the results to God. That's all the time I have. I want to continue that thought tonight and expand on that. Let's bow our heads in prayer. Father, I pray that these people here will understand and realize that there's more to the Christian life than is just on the surface. I pray You'd help us to love one another as You loved us. In Jesus' name I pray, amen.
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3: Now let's find again 1 Kings chapter 18. Actually, I got halfway through the message this morning, and the message would be titled, Two Opinions. I was in a conference in Ireland at the beginning of this year in a church that has been experiencing revival for about 5 years, a wonderful church. And I seldom give a title for my sermon, but they have a little Christian school, a Baptist academy at Lifegate Bible Baptist Church in Dublin. And they were required, the students were, to attend all the services of this revival conference and to take notes. And they needed a title for each sermon. So after every time I preached, I had a lineup of these Irish kids coming up to me saying, Pastor Flanders, could you please give me the title for your sermon? So it's called Two Opinions, Part Two. Now we're talking about some pretty important things, as you will remember from this morning if you were here, that we were talking about the fact that the nation of Israel, the Northern Kingdom, was at a crossroads. And really the same crossroads that we Americans find our country in today, a country that has had historical Christian background, that's our country, and of course a godly background in Israel, but that has experienced apostasy through those three phases, disobedience, and then disobedient Christianity giving way to modernism, and then modernism giving way, as it always does, to paganism. And now the question was, which God will you follow? Jehovah, the God of the Bible, the true God, or will you follow the New Age pagan god, Baal? And that's where we are today. At the end of the time that I had this morning, I was telling you the fascinating story of the Church of the Pilgrimage in Plymouth, Massachusetts. And now I want to give you the words that are inscribed on that tablet. And these are the words. This tablet is inscribed in grateful memory of the pilgrims and of their successors who, at the time of the Unitarian controversy in 1801, adhered to the belief of the fathers and on the basis of the original creed and covenant, perpetuated at great sacrifice in the Church of the Pilgrimage, the evangelical faith and fellowship of the Church of Scrooby. Our country, as we have said, has gone through two great eras of apostasy, and now we're coming to that time in which the modernism of the churches have given away to flat-out pagan religion, and that's represented in our story with Baal. Now, point one that I spoke about this morning was this, that the challenge, the crossroads of Israel, was reached in the same way that America has reached its crossroads of today, where we have red states and blue states, and where we have people with a Christian mindset and people who have a pagan mindset, whether they understand it or not. There's a very genuine cultural war that's really based on a religious divide in this country, which is really just the same thing that we find in the story of Elijah on Mount Carmel. Now, point two of the message is simply this, and that is that the challenge of our day must be met by those who will face the foe in the same way that Elijah did. America must be called back to the true God in the same way that Elijah did it. And let me read some scripture here. 1 Kings 18, go back to verse 20, if you will. So Ahab sent unto all the children of Israel and gathered the prophets together unto Mount Carmel, verse 21. And Elijah came unto all the people and said, how long halt ye between two opinions? If the Lord be God, follow him. But if Baal, then follow him. And the people answered him not a word. Then said Elijah unto the people, I, even I only, remain a prophet of the Lord. But Baal's prophets are 450 men. Let them therefore give us two bullocks, and let them choose one bullock for themselves and cut it in pieces, and lay it on wood, and put no fire under. And I will dress the other bullock, and lay it on wood, and put no fire under. And call ye on the name of your gods, and I will call on the name of the Lord. And the God that answereth by fire, let him be God. And all the people answered and said, it is well spoken. Now let's pray together. Lord, I thank you for being in the company, for my being able to be in the company this evening of men who are standing up and telling the truth. Lord, I thank you for the price that each of these men have paid for the particular stand that they are taking. Lord, we come before you humbly, realizing that Bible conference at a college can be simply a break or a time of something different at school. But that, Lord, really, on this day and last night, we have heard from men who have paid a price to take a stand for the truth. And Lord, we thank you for the way you're working in our midst. We thank you for the things that your Spirit seems to be saying through each speaker. We thank you for the progression of truth. And Lord, we thank you for the faith that you have given us, that you are preparing somebody or many somebodies for an important role in your cause in the future. And Lord, our prayer tonight is that this part of this message, this sermon tonight, will do something in somebody's life that will have an effect on the whole world. We pray in Jesus' name, amen. How did Elijah confront this situation having to do with paganism taking over his once godly nation? Well, it's right in front of us. And yet I must say that Elijah certainly took an approach that is hardly even being thought of today, but it's the approach needed right now. And now I'm not really just thinking that there might be one person raised up in our country. I think there will be many men and women, some of them preachers, others who are not preachers. But to take the stand and have the effect that Elijah had, is to fulfill the role that is definitely needed today, and we certainly ought to be praying for Elijah's to be raised up. And here is what his approach was. Number one, confront the prophets of Baal. Now, I want you to picture Elijah calling for this meeting on Mount Carmel. He first meets his nemesis, Ahab, and Ahab says, "There's the man who's been troubling Israel." And Elijah looks him back in the eye and he says, "I'm not the one who's troubled Israel. You are, because the way you've turned us away from the true God." And then look what he says, verse 19. "Now therefore send and gather to me all Israel unto Mount Carmel and the prophets of Baal 450. Now Elijah was not skirting the issue. He was not being polite. He's saying, "I want you to bring me the prophets of Baal right here and all the people you can get here to see what's about to happen. And I want to face them." Now here's what he was doing. He was confronting the prophets of Baal. Now, we've heard it several times, but let's hear it again. What was his challenge to the people? Verse 21, "How long halt ye between two opinions?" You see, if Jehovah is God, follow him. Not just acknowledge him as the true God, not just choose Jehovah to be your God, but follow him, not in disobedient following, not in an empty profession. If Jehovah is God, follow him. And if Baal is God, you follow him. Now that looks like kind of a risky stand to take, doesn't it, to you? What if they had all decided to follow Baal? But I find in the Bible other places where God does this very thing with his people. Remember the Lord Jesus Christ in the book of Revelation? He said, "I have somewhat against you at Laodicea. You are neither hot nor cold. You are lukewarm. And I will spew you out of my mouth." He says, "I wish you were cold or hot. But instead, because you are lukewarm, I have no use for you." Sounds kind of risky. What if some of them decided to be cold? But you know, there is some great value to the idea of somebody standing in front of us and forcing us into a decision. What does the Bible say in verse 21? "When he made this challenge, the people answered him not a word." You said, see, they were living in the in-between state, not making any decision, being involved somewhat in a new age pagan religion, but also holding on to the trappings and forms of the old religion of Jehovah. And they were comfortable there, but here comes a man, and he demands that they make a decision about which God they will serve. Now, confront the prophets of Baal. Now, he was making this a Baal versus God issue. And I'll tell you what, folks, that is desperately needed right now. Now, I appreciate the people who are confronting the wrong ideas that are being sold to our people, but I want you to think with me about this. We're not talking about conservatism here. We're not talking about family values here. We're talking about which God will you serve. You see, Elijah wasn't coming forward with polite ways to speak of Christian issues in secular terms. Have you noticed how this is done? I recently heard a radio program that I'm glad is on the air in America. It is a Christian program, and it's not ashamed of that. But they had someone coming on the air talking about a book she had written, and it really was to emphasize and promote a Bible truth. But she didn't mention the Bible. She said that her work was done on the basis of a survey that was taken of married couples. You see, that's a very polite way to handle a question or an issue. Are you understanding what I'm driving at? The fact is, for a number of years, we have tried to be polite. We have tiptoed around the questions. We have referred to the commandments of God as family values. See, values, that's a term that we pick up from sociologists and from secular educators. Instead of saying right and wrong, we talk about our values. And family values is a way of saying not that there is a holy God up there who holds his creatures to a high standard based on his nature. We're saying that to believe in these things and to hold to these values is good for the family. See, but that was not the approach of Elijah. God called Elijah to, I almost said, call a spade, but that's probably not the right term to use at Bible conference. But to stand up there and say, this is Baal or God. This is Baal or God. A voice that will say, do you know, Americans, you are diving headlong into paganism? Did you know that if you swallow what is being told, taught in our educational systems and the media, that you'll end up in eternal hell? Did you know that this issue is between the God that is and a God of your imagination? Did you know the Bible itself is the very word of God from cover to cover, word for word? Did you know that the faith of our fathers was true? Did you know that we are all in jeopardy of God's judgment falling upon us? This was confronting the prophets of Baal. And friends, what needs to be done for our nation and our world will not be done until Elijah's rise up and speak of all the issues in terms of Baal versus God. Number two, look down, if you will, at verse 30. Preparing for the contest, Elijah had to do something. It was going to be a prayer contest. It sounds fair to me. The prophets of Baal claimed that their deity was a god who did supernatural things. Let's see him do one. And so he said, why don't you pray today and ask God to send fire down on your sacrifice? And when you're finished, then I'll pray to Jehovah. Elijah wasn't afraid of this challenge. And of course, we all love to read, I at least like to read this story, where they are going through their incantations and they're yelling and screaming, and Elijah is saying, he must be asleep, better wake him up. Hey, you know what? Maybe he's on vacation. You know what? Today's Friday, it's his day off. Made fun of them, whole thing was over. Then in verse 30, Elijah said unto all the people, come near unto me. And all the people came near unto him, and he repaired the altar of the Lord that was broken down. Number one, he confronted the prophets of Baal. Number two, he repaired the altar of the Lord. And you know, if we open our eyes, I don't think it'll be hard for any of us to see that the altar of the Lord needs repair today. What am I talking about now? I'm talking about our churches. Our churches are in a terrible state of disrepair. And now I'm not talking about the liberal and modernistic churches that are fading out and as the new age comes forward. I'm talking about evangelical Bible-believing churches in a terrible state of disrepair. But I'm not just speaking of the evangelical churches, the rock and roll churches, the entertainment churches. I'm talking about fundamentalist churches. Fundamentalist churches, some of whom are cold as ice. Some of which are trying to warm things up with death. Do you know how you get life? The Bible says of Jesus Christ, in him was life. In him was life. But many churches are trying to stir up excitement without life. And they think that carnal, fleshly things are things that will stir up some excitement. But my friends, if I understand the New Testament correctly, and I'm not reading into them anything that you don't see yourself, the very nature of the flesh is death. Amen. To be carnally minded is death. And in many churches where everybody's having a good time, the fact is they're enjoying death. The smell of death is there. Even the fundamental churches. Fundamental churches often today are scared to death of revival. Matter of fact, many of them don't believe in revival anymore. It's certainly foreign to the fundamentalist movement of 50 years ago or 100 years ago. The fundamentalist movement, which was raised up as a standard against the influx of modernism and the second apostasy in America, was made up of people who grew up and came up through the great revivals of the 1800s. They believed in revival. You know, it seems today that our churches of every single kind seem to be possessed with just this much vision. And that is how to keep this thing going. How to do a little better. You know, our church is doing better than most churches are. But where are the young people? Where are the older people that are talking about the world? Talking about 6 billion people. Talking about the blood of Christ shed for a guilty world and a world that must be reached with the gospel of his salvation and of his love. Where is the passion? Where is the life? Elijah had to repair the altar of the Lord before anything else could go forward. And you know what? Every one of us, young or old, needs to go back to our places of service and do our part in doing some of the repair work. What will repair work be? Returning our churches to Bible truth. Bible truth. Now, I appreciate Brother Streeter more than I can tell you. And I spoke to him just after this message. Most young people don't realize the price that this man must have paid for the things that he said today. We at Pensacola Christian College are insulated from some of that price. They paid a price, but I know Lloyd Streeter has. I'm proud to be his friend, and I love him. We've known each other for many years. But I'm going to tell you something. I'm talking about your church. There are churches across this country that are good churches and that stick with the King James, where it seems like the only thing they know about the King James Bible is the title page and the epistle dedicatory. You know, there are a lot of people who think that to be a spiritual church means that you use the King James Bible. But friends, you know, a whole lot follows the title page and the epistle dedicatory. What I'm talking about, there are people who are King James Bible people and they don't know Genesis, Exodus, Leviticus, Numbers, Deuteronomy, Joshua, Judges, Ruth, Samuel, Kings, Chronicles, Esther, Psalms, Proverbs, Isaiah, Jeremiah, Matthew, Mark, Luke, John, Ephesians. And what I'm talking about, in one way or another, our churches are in a state of disrepair because we have left behind Bible truth. Bible truth. And friends, we won't be able to meet the challenge of this day until we repair our churches and get them back to Bible truth. And not only Bible truth, Bible ways. The best of us, are still affected to a tremendous degree by our society and by the way people do things. As a matter of fact, how conservative someone is considered to be is based on how far away they are from the current fad and the current way of doing things. Wouldn't it be wonderful if we decided we were going to live the Bible way? Have marriages that are conducted the Bible way, even if they seem old-fashioned and out of style. Have children, even the number of our children, based on the principles and values of the Bible, which teaches that having many children is a blessing. Did you ever hear that? Somebody yelling heresy? Happy is the man that has his quiver full of them. Wouldn't it be an interesting thing to go home and decide to use this book and to let this book tell us how to live the Bible way? You know, there's a chance that living the Bible way might be a happier way to live than the way we live now. I'm going to tell you the truth. I am not surprised that all the surveys and all the statistics that we hear say that the evangelical churches have the same problems that the world does. Some of the surveys, you've heard them, actually say that there are more divorces among evangelical Christians than there is in the general population. And that's horrible, isn't it? But you know what? If we live according to the way they live and follow the principles they follow, we may be called Baptist or evangelical or fundamental, but we're going to have the same problems they did. Wouldn't it be a wonderful thing if somebody stood up and said, let's live the Bible way. We need to repair the altar of the Lord and go back to Bible truth and Bible ways and Bible standards. Bible standards. You know, some people think that nakedness is no issue. It's amazing to me, just amazing to me, the subjects that some people say are non-issues. I heard a tape recording some years ago of a very prominent man, someone I appreciate and love very much, that said, the Bible has nothing to say about what we wear. And I went, huh? Did you know clothing is an issue from Genesis to Revelation? Did you know clothing has a spiritual meaning? Did you know that Adam and Eve had to be clothed after they sinned? Did you know that wasn't just a sexual matter? Because Adam and Eve were married. Did you know that? Did you know there isn't really so much of a thing as sexual temptation when the person not properly clothed is your wife or your husband? I won't go any deeper than that, but I think you're smart enough to figure out what I'm talking about. Did you know covering our nakedness, according to the Bible, is more about our respect and reverence for God than it is even sexual temptation? Did you know that in history, whenever people have defied God and become deeper in their rebellion against God, they've taken their clothes off? Did you know that there are indications in the Bible about how much should be covered for us to be modest and our nakedness should be covered? Did you know it is not about being a little bit to the right of what they sell in the stores? Did you know that nakedness is an abomination to God and that clothing is spoken of right through the book of Revelation, where we see the saints clothed in linen with its symbolic pictures? And you know what? I know some people want to say it's legalism and that's old-fashioned, but my friend, we're dealing with the same God that is the God of the Bible, a God of holiness, and a God who has definite standards to live by. And it's amazing to me how people will say, you know what, you're preaching your preferences as if they were Bible doctrines. Well, what if I gave you a chapter and a verse? Did you know there are chapters and verses that have to do with total abstinence from alcohol? Did you know I could give you a scripture and a whole sermon on why Christians should not go to the movies based on 1 Corinthians? Did you know many of the standards that our fundamentalist forefathers followed and preached are in the Bible and aren't just personal preferences foisted on young people to make them miserable? Friends, the altar of the Lord needs repair. We need to go back to Bible truth, the Bible ways, Bible standards, and Bible methods. Bible methods. The more I study my Bible, the more I see that the only way I can do the service of God is the Bible way. And you know what the Bible way is? By the Father, Son, and Holy Ghost. Now, I'm telling you, friends, I'm interested in new materials that could be bought. I'm interested in things that are effective in this part of the country or that part. I'm interested in those things. I'm interested in using computers, and I won't get into that because I'm totally ignorant of all that stuff. I'll say the wrong thing. But I'm going to tell you one thing. You look into the Bible, and you'll find out that the Bible way is that God sent His Son. His Son gave us commands. If we love Him, we'll keep His commandments. And the only way to keep His commandments is with the help of the Holy Ghost that He sent as our Comforter. Father, Son, and Holy Ghost. The Father sent the Son. The Son gave His commands. He loved us and gave Himself for us. We love Him because He first loved us. If you love Me, keep My commandments, and I will pray the Father, and He will send you another Comforter, even the Spirit of truth. And the only way I know to do God's work in God's church is by Bible methods. And you know, one reason for that is this. If we are to win souls to Christ, there isn't really any new method of raising people from the dead. You know, when somebody gets saved, and I heard tonight a testimony of someone who I believe got saved today on this campus. Do you know what happens? They pass from death unto life. They were quickened, who were dead in trespasses and sins. And friend, no new method has been devised that raises people from the dead. Now look, if I were to go to a funeral home and decide I'm going to raise somebody from the dead, and I walked into the lobby and I picked one of several names and says, I'm going to try that man. And what if I walked into this room where his body was lying in state, and I went up to him and I decided to use a new method of raising somebody from the dead? What if I went up to him and said, hi? Nice day, isn't it? Hey, I hear the weather's going to clear up for your funeral tomorrow. You know, I'm not really dead yet, but in a way I am. In a way I am. I clipped my fingernails and cut my hair, and some of my hair and fingernails are dead. I have dead skin on me. In a sense, I can relate to you because I'm partly dead. You know, you got to relate to them if you're ever going to reach them. And you know, this might be your first, is this your first time at this funeral home? I've been here many times. I'm a preacher. I've been in this, I know the man by his first name. And it's, if you picked this funeral home, it was the right one. See? And I'm going to relate to him to try to bring him to life. You know what? You did the right thing. You laughed. It's ridiculous. And friends, there is no psychological trick that gets somebody saved. It is going to have to come about by a miracle. And the miracle is done the Bible method, Father, Son, and Holy Ghost. And we're going to need to learn anew to be filled with the Spirit and to do God's work God's way, don't you think? And the more you think about it, the more the altar of the Lord needs repairing. And we ought to go home from college and Bible conference and say, you know what? We've got to repair the altar of the Lord. And number three, just three things he did. Number one, he confronted the prophets of Baal head on. Number two, he repaired the altar of the Lord. Number three, he called on the name of the Lord. Look at verse 24. And call ye on the name of your gods, and I will call on the name of the Lord. And he did. Verse 36. And it came to pass at the time of the offering of the evening sacrifice that Elijah the prophet came near and said, Lord God of Abraham, Isaac, and of Israel, let it be known this day that thou art God in Israel, and that I am thy servant, and that I have done all these things at thy word. Let me pause before I read the rest of this prayer. He was asking God to vindicate his own name. He was asking God to vindicate his own servant. And he was asking God to vindicate his own word. Lord God of Abraham, Isaac, and Jacob, show to these people that thou art God, and that I am thy servant, and that this word I've been preaching is the truth. You know what he was doing? He was praying down the line of God's will. He was praying prayers that God wants to answer. The Lord Jesus said every day, part of our prayer should be, thy will be done. Thy will be done. Did you know there are things that God would do, but he waits for us to ask? Things that God would do. When you talk to God about the things that he, in his word, has revealed he wants to do, you're praying a very powerful prayer. Now, Lord, these people need to know that you are the true God, that I am truly your servant, and that this word is your word. Then let's keep reading. Verse 37, hear me, O Lord, hear me, that this people may know that thou art the Lord, and that thou hast turned their heart back again. The last thing he prayed for was that God would turn the people back to him. And what a powerful prayer. The Bible says in verse 38, then the fire of the Lord fell. And then in verse 39, the people said, the Lord, he is the God. The Lord, he is the God. Never get discouraged at the state of things. Things actually have been worse. But also remind yourself that we've got a secret weapon. You know, they may be blaspheme God. They may deny God. They may seek to destroy the foundations upon which our faith is built. They may attack God, but friends, I know something. There is a God. God is not just a correct idea. God is not just a pious concept. God is not just the cornerstone of the faith of our fathers. God is. God is. Jehovah God is. The I Am is. The creator and ruler and sustainer of the universe is. and he is my Father. And the effectual, fervent prayer of a righteous man availeth much. That's from James talking about, guess who? Elijah, a man of like

To each other, we're complaining about our state and our condition. We're posing new ideas and preparing new plans, but are we praying? It would seem that in the day we live, that there would be prayer meetings in every Bible-believing church every day. When we look around and find the institution of marriage falling apart and proposals being made that will wreck our society and drive us farther away from the truth, when there are 6 billion people in the world, most of them on their way to a devil's hell, unwarned, with very few caring enough about the Lord Jesus Christ to give up all and follow him to a mission field. When we look at the state of affairs, is all we can do wring our hands and complain? No, friends, we can pray. We can pray. And prayer has always been a very, very powerful thing. No one, no evolutionist, no modernistic preacher, no pagan politician, no one can stand against the hand of Almighty God. The fire has fallen before, friends, and it's always fallen in answer to prayer. Those not involved in the prayer wonder where that fire came from. But those who've been praying and waiting on God for the revival and awakening that we need, those who've been praying for the fire actually expected it to come. They are in on the secret of the great turning of people back to God. It was a dark day in England in the 1700s. Sometimes we think our day is the worst. Not true. Homosexuality, prostitution, the family falling apart. In the newspapers of London in the early 1700s, there are repeated reports of child killing. Child killing. Now, I'm not just talking about an abductor murdering a child. I'm talking about parents who had too many children killing their children so that the food could spread around. An awful desecration of the Christian background of that nation. But there were things happening that the world couldn't see that made an enormous difference. Tonight, I'm taking myself to what was actually called a watch night service. It was held on Fetters Lane by a small group of people they called Moravians. Moravians were people who in 1827 had seen a remarkable revival in their little congregation at Herrnhut in what we now call Czechoslovakia. And Moravians were spread around the world now, preaching the gospel and teaching people how to pray. And at the Fetters Lane watch night service, and friends, watch night service for them was about watching and praying. It wasn't about watching a Christian DVD or playing some basketball, enjoying the night so that you're not out drinking somewhere. And we have just a little bit of reports about the Fetters Lane watch night prayer meeting. Something happened about 2 o'clock in the morning as they were praying. These Moravians and their English friends, something that one of them called a Pentecostal experience. Now, they aren't speaking about speaking in tongues or anything heretical, but they were talking about the outpouring of the presence of God on that prayer meeting. And who was there? Peter Bowler, the Moravian evangelist, and his new made friends, John Wesley, Charles Wesley, George Whitefield, men who were totally unknown until that night. But after the fire fell, their names shortly became common names across England. But far more important than their fame was the great revival God sent to that darkened country in answer to the prayers of God's people. It is called the Evangelical Revival. And even secular historians say that the evangelical revival is what spared England from the communism and atheism and horror of the French Revolution. It is one of the most significant events in the history of the Western world, the evangelical revival. And friends, it came in answer to prayer, where people cried out and said, "Oh God, vindicate your name, vindicate your servants, vindicate your word, and turn the people back." God heard and answered that prayer. And friends, my hope during the Bible conference is through the things God is teaching us with the various messages,

0: God will raise up Elijahs who will take a different approach to the challenges of our day. You'll confront Baalism. You'll go back and help repair the altar of the Lord. And you'll call on the name of God to do things that we have never seen before.
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2: We old people need to be careful, because what do we tell young people all the time? The world has gone to pot. It's awful. It's terrible. The world's nothing like it was when we were kids, and it's just a terrible place. It's going to get worse all the time, and we ought to just stop that, because we're probably scaring the next generation to death. I get excited when I see young people like this with talent and discipline in their life that love the Lord and use that talent to praise Him. And I know in my heart, if the Lord tarries, that we can turn things over to young people like this and they'll just be fine. They'll run with the ball and they'll glorify God in their lifetime. Good to know. We're in Proverbs chapter 2. Proverbs chapter 2. We're talking about wisdom tonight and in a message entitled Wisdom's Protection. Wisdom is the ability to make right choices at the right time. There are some decisions you will only make once in your life. Some decisions you may only have to make a couple of times in your life. It's important that we have wisdom for the everyday decisions that we make hundreds of times a day, but it's also important we have wisdom for the big decisions that we need to make that will literally change the direction and the character and the quality of our life. We need wisdom. I don't know if we are convinced that we need wisdom. I think sometimes we feel like we have enough intelligence and common sense, but intelligence and common sense is not wisdom. Common sense you can gain from your parents. Intelligence you can gain from textbooks and study, but wisdom you can only get from God. And we need wisdom, and we need to have a hunger for wisdom and a need for wisdom and search for it. Wouldn't it be wonderful if we felt the same way about wisdom that we felt about needing to drink water and eat food? And that's what God wants us to have in our life, a desire for wisdom, a hunger for wisdom, a sense of need of wisdom. His wisdom has never gone away. It's never changed. He doesn't hide it from us. The wisdom that we lack is not because God has decided to keep it from us. The wisdom we lack is because we haven't sought it. We haven't hungered for it. And we haven't felt a need for it in our life. How can I get wisdom? How can I get wisdom? Look at verses 1 through 4 of Proverbs chapter 2. My son, if thou wilt receive my words and hide my commandments with thee, so that thou incline thine ear unto wisdom and apply thine heart to understanding, yea, if thou criest after knowledge and liftest up thy voice for understanding, if thou seekest her as silver and searchest for her as for hid treasure. Let's go ahead and read verse 5. Then shalt thou understand the fear of the Lord and find the knowledge of God. How can I get wisdom? Well, he tells us how to get wisdom. We need to get a good definition for wisdom and get a good handle on exactly what it is. Now, we've done this before, and you'll remember having done it with me before, but if you would bear with me and let's do it one more time, let's lay the groundwork here again for what wisdom is. Hold your place here at Proverbs. We're coming back to Proverbs 2. And join me, if you would, at Exodus chapter 28. Exodus chapter 28. The first time the word wisdom is used in the Word of God. And as you know, as a Bible student, the first time something shows up in the Word of God is something we need to pay very close attention to. It lays the groundwork for every other time that it's mentioned. Exodus 28, look at verse 3. We're talking about the tabernacle. The Lord is telling them what to do and how to do it. And now we've come to the raiment of the priest. And here we find verse 3 of chapter 28. Thou shalt speak unto all that are wise hearted, whom I have filled with the spirit of wisdom, that they may make Aaron's garments to consecrate him, that he may minister unto me in the priest's office. Now, first time it's mentioned are the people making the priest's garment. Come on down, if you would, to verses 5 and 6. And they shall take gold and blue and purple and scarlet and fine linen, and they shall make the ephod, which is the outer garment of the priest. Make the ephod of gold, of blue, and of purple, of scarlet, and fine twined linen with cunning work. So the first time we find wisdom, we find that it is an artisan. It is someone that's going to take this, all these different materials and weave them together to make a beautiful garment for the priest to wear. And he says, I have given them wisdom. And then later on it says they'll do all this with cunning work. Now, if we look at that all together, it is a beautiful picture. Their wisdom was to know which thread to weave where to make the design or the appearance that they wanted. So it was a matter of knowing, do I use this now or do I use this now? Do I do the stitch this way or do I do it that way? And cunning is a word that means to think about and to value. So as they're going through this process of making the ephod, they're asking themselves, what do I do next? Which material do I use? How do I weave it in? What thread do I use? What type of stitch do I use? And they're thinking it through and they're valuing every decision that they make, realizing it is important. And the finished product is to glorify and honor God. And that's wisdom. And we make so many decisions in our life and we don't give it any cunning work. And we don't value it. We don't think about it. We don't realize that every single decision we make is another thread in the garment of our life. And when it's done, it's going to look a certain way and it's going to glorify God or it's not. It's going to be beautiful or it's not. And how it turns out is completely dependent upon the decisions that we make and whether or not we've sought God for those decisions. He said, I gave these people the wisdom to do this. And we need God's wisdom. How can I get it? If we want to be wise, we have to be receptive, we have to be responsive, and we have to be resolute. Would you turn back to Proverbs chapter 2? Proverbs 2. We have to be receptive. We have to receive wisdom. My son, verse 1, if thou wilt receive my words and hide my commandments with thee. Now, if, what a word. If, my goodness, the success of our life, the quality of our life, the power and the impact of our life is all wrapped up in that little word, if. If you will do this, boy, I can do marvelous things for you. It underlines the element of choice in the process of acquiring wisdom. We are people, not puppets, and God created us in a very different way than he did the animal kingdom. The animals he gave instinct, they do what they do by the instinct that God gave them. A dog does what he does because he is a dog. He doesn't stop and think about much. If you have a dog, you understand that comment. Not terribly intelligent. In the insect world, a bee does not go to school to learn to gather nectar or make honey. It is instinctive. It is what God made them to do. God made us to seek him. It's not instinct. It is need. God did not lock you into a specific behavior pattern. Many of you think you are. Many times I've heard people make the comment, well, that's just how I am. No, it's how you choose to be. God didn't build into us some instinctive way or pattern to be anything that we think we are. We have the choice to be whatever it is that God has asked us to be. He gave us the ability to respond emotionally and intellectually and spiritually in order to make the decisions that we need to make. Our decisions are based on learning, not on instinct. Bad decisions are based on either bad learning or a failure to listen to good learning. in our life. He gave you a spirit. The Word of God mentions the spirit of man in several places. And it was God's intent that the spirit of man be dominated by the Holy Spirit of God and controlled by Him. And wisdom helps that to take place. I don't know if you ever gave it much thought, but if Adam had just cooperated with God and done what God asked him to do, Adam could have been all that God intended him to be. And it will be glory before we really understand all that God intended Adam to be. But when Adam fell, man's intellect fell, man's emotions fell, and man's will were bent in the direction of what Proverbs calls folly. And we are all susceptible to folly because the fall took us there. Your emotions can run rampant. Do not trust your emotions. Your emotions, unless they're controlled by the Holy Spirit, are not your friend. They can very well be your enemy. You can be weak one moment, stubborn the next, rebellious the next. And many times we give far too much value to our emotions. Our emotions fell when Adam fell. Our intellect fell when Adam fell. Our ability to make good choices fell when Adam fell. So God came to us and said, I know what you need. You need wisdom from me. You can't trust you. And if you trust you, it will be to your detriment. I know what you need. You need me. You need me to tell you what to do, tell you how to think, tell you how to act, tell you how to respond, teach you to understand. And he wants us to be hungry for that. So if is a huge word. If you will receive, I can help you. If you don't receive, I can't. Wisdom is available, but it must be received. You do not contain wisdom within yourself naturally. No one has ever been born wise. We have to gain it as we live. Receive is a word that means to grasp and take hold of. Not just passively stand there while God pours wisdom in you, because He won't do that. Unless we seek it, we're not going to find it. He said, I want you to receive it from me. I want you to take it, reach out, grasp it, and take hold on it. It is an active part of our life. And it must be something we consistently do. How else can I get wisdom? Well, in verse 2 and 3, we are to respond to wisdom. Look at verse 2. So that thou incline thine ear unto wisdom and apply thine heart to understanding. Yea, if thou criest after knowledge and liftest up thy voice for understanding. Verse 4 goes on. If thou seekest her, we need to respond to wisdom. We need to make an active and determined effort to respond to what it is that God wants us to know, to get to know the Word of God. Now, this book is our source of wisdom. The Holy Spirit teaches us this book. And as we pray and approach God and ask Him for things, God's going to drive you back to this book. And it's there we find the things that God wants us to know. So a basic comment, common sense comment that we can make tonight is this. If we're not regularly reading the Word of God, we are not wise. It's a simple thing. The words he uses in these verses are fascinating. He says, incline, so that thou incline thine ear. It means to prick up your ears to attend, to pay attention. I was walking to the house the other day, and there was a noise. It sounded like an alarm. And I didn't know if something had happened to the car out in the driveway and the alarm was going off or what it was. I was just walking down the hall, and I hear the sounds of what, to me, is apparently an alarm. And Connie was coming down the hall the other way, and I said, do you hear that? And she said, what? I said, listen. So here we are, standing in the hall, both of us going. Do you hear that? She said, I hear something. Yeah, listen. We never figured it out. But there we were, with our ears pricked up and attending. And that's what God says, what we have to do to respond to him. When he speaks, we stop. We look at him and go, I hear you. I hear you. Apply. He says we're supposed to apply. Incline thine ear into wisdom. Apply thine heart to understanding. It means to stretch forth. Take your arms and reach out. Stretch forth. It also means to turn aside as we're walking through life and just busy about our stuff. And we need to know something. We are to turn aside. Stop walking. Stop doing. And turn aside and listen. Stretch forth and turn aside and pay attention to what I'm trying to tell you. And we don't do enough of that. We are so busy. All kinds of social statistics talk about the number of hours that people work and how little time they have even for family. And I know we don't spend the time we need to spend in the Word of God and incline ourselves to him and apply ourselves to the wisdom that he wants. And he uses two other words there, knowledge and understanding. Knowledge is simply a word that means what we should know. It's like taking a test for God, and he's giving you the information, and these are the things you're supposed to know. This is the knowledge I expect to be in your heart and be in your head that you can use to respond with. And then there's understanding. Understanding throughout the book of Proverbs is the object of wisdom, to give us understanding. Now, a scientist was using the inductive method to observe the characteristics of a flea. And he plucked off one of the legs of the flea. And then he said to the flea, jump! And it jumped. And he plucked off another leg and said, jump! And it jumped. And he kept going through all of the legs of the flea. When he got down to about the last two, the flea was having a hard time jumping, but he was doing the best he could. Jump! And it jumped. He took off the last leg of the flea and said, jump! And it laid there. Jump! And it did nothing. Jump! Nothing. So he took his notebook out and he wrote this. Observation. When you remove the legs from a flea, it loses its sense of hearing. Now, let's use that to define understanding. See, things come into our life from all directions, all kinds of trouble, pain, heartache, decisions we have to make, things we have to decide. And wisdom's object in our life is to give us understanding. So when things happen in our life, we see it clearly. We see it the way God sees it. Okay, I know why that's in my life. I know why that happened. I know how I'm supposed to respond to that. I know the best way to make this turn out for the best. I know how I can do this or that or the other. And we have understanding. We're not saying crazy things like a flea with no legs has lost its hearing. Here's the problem, though. We think some of that is natural in our life, and we're wise enough to get through life without pouring ourselves into this book and learning what's there. Now, again, stay here in Proverbs. We're coming back. Join me. We're going to go Proverbs through Psalms. And the other side of Psalms, you'll find the book of Job. And in the book of Job, look at chapter 38. Job chapter 38. God is having a discussion with Job. Job has already said something in chapter 37. I'll read that to you while you're turning, which you probably should not have said. He said, touching the Almighty, we cannot find him out. Touching the Almighty, we cannot find him out. We can't figure God out. We can't know what God knows. And that is true. We are not omniscient. But wisdom is what God offers us from his heart, and he wants us to have it. And the Lord is a little put out with Job and his comment concerning our relationship with God. We can't find him out. And he says some things to Job that are quite interesting in chapter 38. Look at verse 1 to 7. The Lord answered Job out of the whirlwind and said, "Who is this that darkeneth counsel by words without knowledge?" What was knowledge? What we should know. Now, who is this that's opening his mouth and offering counsel without knowledge? Give up now, verse 3, thy loins like a man's. I'm talking to you. Stand up and listen to me. That was God speaking, not me. I don't stand up. For I will demand of thee, and answer thou me. Where wast thou when I laid the foundations of the earth? Declare if thou hast understanding. Who hath laid the measures thereof, if thou knowest? Who hath stretched the line upon it? Whereupon are the foundations thereof fastened? Or who laid the cornerstone thereof, when the morning stars sang together and all the sons of God shouted for joy? Hey, Job, what do you know? You act like you know something. God, he's beyond our searching. We can't know. Job, what is it that you actually know? Where were you when I did all these things? Do you really know anything about me and about my power and about what I can do? Who are you to be making comments like this without knowledge? Very, very strong. Look at verse 16 to 21. He says this, "Hast thou entered into the springs of the sea? Hast thou walked in the search of the depth? Have the gates of death been opened unto thee? Hast thou seen the doors of the shadow of death? Hast thou perceived the breadth of the earth? Declare it. Declare if thou knowest it all. Where is the way where light dwelleth? And as for darkness, where is the place thereof?" You don't even know where the light comes from or where it goes. "That thou shouldest take it to the bound thereof, and that thou shouldest know the path to the house thereof. Knowest thou it because thou wast then born, or because the number of thy days is great?" Job, what do you know? I mean, really, what do you know? Is there anything you really know? And here you are acting like you know something and you don't know anything, and I'm the source of all this information. You think you know something because you've lived a long time? I am eternal. Your days are but dust. And God would say the same thing to us tonight. Don't act like you know something if you haven't been in this book. Don't act like you know something if you haven't come to me to find out. I have all the answers, Job, and you don't even know the questions yet. And we act like we can live our life and control our life and direct our life without the wisdom of God. And God will come back to you one day and ask you the same question he just asked Job. Who is this that thinks they can do this without my counsel? Great Bible teacher named Robert Little was approached by a church member after a sermon, and the man said, "Mr. Little, I wish I had your Bible knowledge." And Little responded, he was 50 years too late. It takes time to build wisdom in our life, but it's never too late to take a serious start and pursue wisdom. How can I get wisdom? Well, I need to receive it. I need to respond to it, and I need to be resolute. I need to continue after wisdom. Can we go back to Proverbs chapter 2? Verse 4, "If thou seekest her as silver and searchest for her as for hid treasures." Oh my, do we do that? In the great adventure story, Treasure Island, Long John Silver and Jim Hawkins are motivated to find buried treasure. At the end of that wonderful story, all they end up with is one golden guinea. And since I don't know what a guinea is, I can't even tell you what that's worth. People spend their whole lives in search of worldly treasure, which their children will either squander or will never satisfy their soul while they have it. We spend so little time searching for that really is important, and so much time searching for that is temporal and will never satisfy. Wisdom and gaining wisdom means being resolute and continuing after it and searching for it. By the way, those words there, seekest and searchest, they are in a tense that means keep on doing that. It's not that we're going to be one treasure hunt, find the chest, dig the gold up, and we're done. We continue to search throughout our lifetime, and we continue to seek. Wisdom's like a retirement plan. If you have a retirement plan, you know you started hopefully fairly young, and you put a little bit of money in every month, and it built over the years, and you never thought much about it. You'd get your statement in, you'd say, well, okay, fine, that's not a lot of money, but there's something there, and it's building, and it builds, and it builds, and it builds, and it builds, and one day you look back and think, my goodness, I could retire. And gaining wisdom is like that. You're not going to gain all the wisdom you need at one time, but we must be resolute. We must continue at it. It must be something we seek every day, because sufficient to the day is the evil thereof. And we're going to need wisdom today we didn't need yesterday, and we'll need wisdom tomorrow we didn't need today. It has to keep on building in our life. Don't be intimidated. Don't be discouraged about where you are in lack of wisdom. Make an investment every day in your wisdom account. Down the road, you'll be glad you did. How can I get wisdom? I receive it. I read this book. I receive it. I respond to it. I incline myself to it. I turn myself aside to it and let it teach me. And I keep that up all of my life. Second question tonight, what will wisdom give me? Verse 5. Then shalt thou understand the fear of the Lord and find the knowledge of God. For the Lord giveth wisdom, out of his mouth cometh knowledge and understanding. He layeth up sound wisdom for the righteous. He's a buckler to them that walk uprightly. He keepeth the paths of judgment and preserveth the way of his saints. In verse 5, the first result of wisdom will be a new delight in the Lord himself. The fear of the Lord is the beginning of wisdom. What did he say? Then shalt thou understand the fear of the Lord. To seek wisdom brings us to God, and to seek wisdom brings us to a renewed appreciation for who God is and what God has done for us. To seek wisdom is to draw our heart and mind closer to the heart and mind of God, and that's a wonderful place to be. And the closer you get to God and the more you know about God and the more you hear from God, the more precious he becomes in your life. To seek wisdom is to find in him a fear of him, which is reverence. Reverence is not the fear you think of. Reverence means that we love him, we trust him, and the more you lean on him, and the more you seek his wisdom, and the more his wisdom helps you through life situations, the more you will reverence him and trust him and love him. The first thing that wisdom is going to give you is a renewed love and trust for the God that bought you at Calvary. And that's a wonderful thing. The fear of the Lord is not slavish. It is reverential. It inspires us. It motivates us. Isaiah began his prophetic ministry on a note of constructive fear. I'm not going to ask you to turn there, but in Isaiah 5, we find him pronouncing several woes. Woe unto them that do this, and woe unto them that do that, and woe unto them that practice this. And he's pronouncing these woes on his people, on Israel. But then you come to chapter 6, and he says, I saw the Lord high and lifted up. As he saw sin, and he saw the deed of God's judgment on his people. But when he saw God himself, it changed him, and the woe wasn't on someone else, the woe was on himself. He saw the seraphim as they flew around the Lord's throne, crying, holy, holy, holy, the burning ones, the sinless sons of light, their minds never sullied by sin, their hearts pouring undiluted love for God, their wills never seduced from loyalty to God. And then he saw something about them. They hid their face. Oh my goodness. They were absolutely holy. They were pure. Sin had never touched them. And they flying around the throne of God crying, holy, holy, holy. But he noticed that they covered their face. In that condition, they couldn't even look at God. Coming to God and seeing God as he is and seeing ourselves as we are is going to give us trust and love and reverence and true godly fear of him. And that's a wonderful gift that wisdom gives us. Isaiah said, woe is me. The moment he saw himself to be the lost and undone man he was cleansed. He was sent. he gained true wisdom at that moment. And when we arrive where Isaiah was, we will acquire a measure of wisdom. I am nothing. Woe is me. I am undone. I need God. Until we're on our face and on our knees before him, telling him we have no wisdom, we have no intelligence, we have no understanding. We have nothing in our life except that that is fallen and corrupted, and we need you, God. Every day we ought to be on our face telling him, I need you today. If I don't have you today, this day will be wasted. If I don't have you today, this day is going to be ruined. If I don't have you today, I'm going to make bad decisions. If I don't have you today, I'm not going to be as close to you as I need to be. I need you. And that's exactly what Isaiah said. Woe is me. I am undone. If we reach that point in our life, we can gain wisdom. Wisdom was going to lead you to three conclusions. One, that God is the source of wisdom. Verse 6, for the Lord giveth wisdom out of his mouth. Don't you love that? All of a sudden, love becomes a he. The Word of God, the theme of the Word of God is Jesus Christ all the way through. And I love it when the Word of God stops talking about wisdom as though it was some abstract thing and gives it the personality. It's a he. The Lord giveth wisdom. Out of his mouth cometh knowledge and understanding. He layeth up sound wisdom for the righteous. He. I love that. True wisdom cannot be found in worldly ideologies. It is the Lord that giveth wisdom. Jesus was God's last word to man. And out of his mouth came knowledge and understanding. There is a worldly wisdom, but it produces corruption. It produces selfishness. It produces inadequate information and inadequate answers for man's problems. The first conclusion you're going to come to that wisdom will lead you to is that wisdom comes from God, and he's the only source. Secondly, that stability is the object of wisdom. Verse 7. He layeth up sound wisdom for the righteous. He's a buckler to them that walk uprightly. Sound. Sound wisdom. And he layeth it up. The phrase there, he layeth up, is the same Hebrew word as the word hide in chapter 2, verse 1. My son, if thou wilt receive my words and hide my commandments with thee. He wants them to be personal. He wants them to be yours. He wants to hide that wisdom in you. He layeth up that wisdom. He gives it to you personally. None of us are facing the same problems and the same issues in life. None of us. All of us tomorrow will face something different. And in those differences, God's going to hide and lay up the wisdom that we need for our individual situations. He hides it up as we'd hide up treasure. Sound means substantial. Something that supports. So what's he saying? I'm going to hide in you wisdom that will support you. And I'm going to be there for you. The object of wisdom is stability. So we're not back and forth, up and down, cold and hot, right and wrong, black and white, but we are level in our life. And even in our life. He's a shield to protect us. And what he's protecting us from is instability in our life. What the Word of God say in Matthew? Simple illustration. This guy built his house on sand. And the wind came and the waves came and crashed against it. And what happened? It was washed away. This guy built his house on the solid rock. What happened? Well, the winds came and the waves crashed against it and it stood. And it's just that simple in our life. The third conclusion is that protection is the result of wisdom. Verse 8, he keepeth the paths of judgment and preserveth the way of his saints. He will keep our path and preserve our way. Paths is a word that means course. The course, the direction, the conduct, the manner of our life. And wisdom will do that for us. Beautiful. He's going to keep the course, the conduct, and the manner of our life. We need wisdom. The Lord preserved David when he walked in wisdom. If you go back and take a look at 1 Samuel 18, you don't have to now, but you'll see several comments about David. In verse 5, it says, David behaved himself wisely. In verse 14, it says, David behaved himself wisely. In verse 30, it says, David behaved himself more wisely than all the servants of Saul. And David was walking in wisdom, and he behaved himself wisely. Well, what happened to David? David stepped away. He got involved with sin and Bathsheba and lust and lies and murder. And the sword would never leave his house. And the result in David's life was shame and public rebuke from the prophet Nathan. His own son rebelled against him and tried to take the kingdom away from him. David walked in wisdom. David turned his back on wisdom, and terrible things happened in his life. I hear David. I know Solomon wrote this, but I hear David, and I think you will too. Look at the words of Proverbs chapter 1, verse 25 to 33, and I think you'll hear David's voice here. Chapter 1, verse 25. But ye have set at naught all my counsel and would none of my reproof. You can't tell me God didn't tell David, don't do this. But he did. Look at verse 26. I will also laugh at your calamity. I will mock when your fear cometh. When your fear cometh as desolation, your destruction cometh as the whirlwind, when distress and anguish cometh upon you. Then shall they call upon me, but I will not answer. They shall seek me early, but they shall not find me. For that they hated knowledge and did not choose the fear of the Lord. They would none of my counsel. They despised all my reproof. Therefore shall they eat of the fruit of their own way and be filled with their own devices. For the turning away of the simple shall slay them, and the prosperity of fools shall destroy them. I hear David. I hear David's voice in Solomon's ear, and I hear the words of David on the page written by Solomon, but I hear David say them. David knew what it was to walk in wisdom and to walk in folly. Look at that last verse with me, chapter 1. But whoso hearkeneth unto me shall dwell safely and shall be quiet from fear of evil. Protection is the result of wisdom. We need to seek it as treasure, as silver, as gold, as the most precious thing we will ever own apart from our salvation. The wisdom of the heart and the mind of God.
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3: Take your Bibles and go with me to Luke chapter number 2. I almost joked and said, let's go to Genesis, but Pastor did such a marvelous job on Genesis. What it really was a very fun study going through the book of Genesis, a foundational book to the whole Bible. Pretty much everything we believe, core doctrine, is found somewhere in the book of Genesis. And so very grateful for the study there. I know for me personally, the story of the life of Joseph is always a wonderful thing. And so I have benefited greatly from the last couple of years as we have taken time as a church family to walk through the book of Genesis. But this morning, obviously a familiar passage, especially this time of year. I spent some time strongly praying and considering if this was the passage that God would have. And this is the passage that God would want me to go to this morning and have all of us meet there. It's a familiar passage. I know if you're like our family, every Christmas Eve, or Christmas morning, I'm sorry, we will take time to read Luke chapter 2, verses 1 through 20. It's something I remember as a child, as my dad would gather us around. Of course, the kids and my sisters and I, we were very attentive to the Word of God. We didn't care one thing about those presents under the tree. And that's not true. And we're like, Dad, stop explaining each verse, Dad. We get it. It's God's word, you know. But such a special passage. And even now, every Christmas, we sit together as a family and we read this passage of Scripture. It's a wonderful story. It's the Christmas story. We know it well. Even the world, to a degree, knows it. They have unfortunately polluted it, but they know the story. You see the decorations and you see the things that are out in communities and you know they have some understanding of the Christmas story. Yet, unfortunately, the world we live in has done much to twist all of what God has designed. One of Satan's main tactics is to take and to really ruin that which God intended to be pure and holy. This Christmas story is one that resonates, and we often look at the story and we say, boy, this is such a beautiful thing, and we will briefly go through the story as we know it, but if I could this morning, I'd love to maybe look at it from a different perspective after we go through a few points here. When I was growing up, I remember, and many of you will understand this as soon as I mention it, I remember hearing on the radio, there was a gentleman that would do about a 3 to 4 minute story in his program. And he would always tell a story in a way that you could not help but just listen to the story. And of course, you know the line he would always use. He would give some introduction and then he would say, but now the rest of the story. And Paul Harvey would share those stories. And even now, I as I drive to school with my kids, we'll play one of those every once in a while and just enjoy kind of the history of things. Because history in life is full of stories, isn't it? Every one of us have a story to tell, multiple stories that we could tell. And this story here is no exception. This morning, I'd like to preach a message simply entitled, What a Story. As we look at the Christmas story, there's it never gets old. There's so much to it. There's so much that God was orchestrating. And of course, we worship and we praise and we remember the birth of our Savior and what a special thing it was. It wasn't just special because of the birth. It was special because of what he was born to do. He was born to die for you and for me. And because of what takes place on this Christmas, we can celebrate and rejoice because we have a hope in eternity because of what Christ gave for us. We know the Christmas story well. We see, first of all, the pronouncement in verse number 1. Look what it says. It came to pass in those days that there went out a decree from Caesar Augustus that all the world should be taxed. Here's a simple little detail. It was an official royal decree from Caesar to say, hey, listen, everybody go back to their hometown. It's time to take a census. It's time to find out who all is in your family and where you're at and what your occupation is. And that's what these people would do. And that was an important thing. It was, in a sense, almost a little bit of pride on royalty's side to kind of flex their reign and say, look who I have under my rule. Of course, we know the Caesars were very filled with arrogance and pride. And so we see that the pronouncement is made and they go and they have to fulfill this part. We also see the process of getting back to their hometown. You imagine, of course, as we will look a little bit later at Mary's physical condition, but could you imagine the journey from where they were to where they had to go? Approximately 80 miles of travel. And of course, Mary was great with child, and it was a very difficult journey, but it was a process to get there. You had to pack everything up. You had to go there. And of course, you wouldn't leave Mary behind because at her physical state, that would be quite a bad thing to do. So this journey, this process to get from where they were to where they were supposed to be because of the pronouncement. And then, of course, in this Christmas story, we see the promised one. We have this beautiful picture of our Savior being born. Look with me in verse number 11. For unto you is born this day, as Pastor Gordy read this morning, in the city of David, a Savior, which is Christ the Lord. And she brought forth, in verse number 7, she brought forth her firstborn son. The one that had been promised that we had, the wise men had looked forward to, the Old Testament prophets had looked forward to. We see in Isaiah 7:14, therefore the Lord himself shall give you a sign. Behold, a virgin shall conceive and bear a son, and shall call his name Emmanuel. Isaiah 9:6, for unto us a child is born, unto us a son is given, and the government shall be upon his shoulder, and his name shall be called Wonderful Counselor, the Mighty God, the Everlasting Father, the Prince of Peace. Micah 5:2, but thou, Bethlehem Ephratah, though thou be led among the thousands of Judah, little of the thousands of Judah, yet out of thee shall he come forth unto me, that is to be ruler in Israel, whose goings forth have been from of old, from everlasting. The Old Testament prophecies pointed to this one that would be born, and here in Luke 2, the baby, the promised one, is finally here. And then, of course, we see the proclamation. Here come the angels. The angel comes down and says to the shepherds, fear not. For behold, I bring you good tidings of great joy, for unto you was born this day in the city of David. And so the proclamation is made. Could you imagine that message as it came down? Oh, they had heard the story. They had heard what was to come, but now, well, finally, it was here. And then we see the praise in the story. After the angel makes this announcement, the heavenly hosts come, and they sing praises and sing glory to God in the highest, and on earth peace, goodwill toward men. What a wonderful sight that had to be, the scene that was unfolding in front of these shepherds that obviously in their lifetime, their day-to-day operations are pretty boring, isn't it? You're watching sheep, all of a sudden the angels, I do kind of want to wonder what the sheep went through. Because you know they noticed too. I mean, it's dark, it's night, you know, you're just out there and all of a sudden a bright light and a bunch of noise. I mean, the sheep had to have a fit as well, but that's not quite in scripture. So we'll just imagine with that. But we see the praise, and then we see the preaching of the Christmas story. The shepherds, they run, they make haste, the Bible says, and down with verse number 16, they came with haste and found Mary and Joseph and the babe lying in a manger. And then verse number 17, and when they had seen it, they made known abroad the saying which was told them concerning this child. They went from shepherds to preachers. They went and proclaimed the message that they had seen and heard, and they were rejoicing because the promise now had come, the fulfillment had taken place. And this is such a beautiful story. But if I could for a few moments, could I help us think about something? It's something that I've had to go through my own life and to think through. It is a wonderful story. What a story. As you read it and you see the details, you can't help but marvel at how God unfolded this story here and what this story means for the rest of eternity. Perhaps sometimes we're too often ready to see the exciting details without seeing all the details. Oh, we love the shepherds being used. We love the angels coming down. We love the birth of Christ. We love all those things, of course. And that's the point of the story is the birth of our Savior. But sometimes we miss the fact that the story isn't about the shepherds. The story is not about Caesar. The story is not about any of the small details. The story is about the author of the story. The story is about one who has a purpose and a plan for all of history. From the very beginning, God had a plan. God is not sitting up in heaven and he's not hoping that the story goes out well. No, God has a story that he is writing. This, while the most significant portion of it, of course, this is a part of the story that God is writing. And if I could for a few moments, could I encourage you with the fact that God desires you to be a part of the story as well? It's easy in our day-to-day life, especially as we go through the Christmas season, you find yourself very busy with a lot of little details. Anybody else really, really busy? And you're tired and you're like, good grief, I want to enjoy the Christmas season, but here we go, we're right in the middle of it all. And it gets hectic and all that. But can I ask you to reconsider perhaps the story? Not the story here in Scripture, but can I encourage us to look through a few things that help us pause and remember the story of life isn't about us. It is easy in our day-to-day to look at our life, look at our story and say, it's about me. It's about what's fair or unfair. It's about what I like. It's about the things that I want. But in reality, the story has never been about us. If I could help you think about something this morning, a thought, we often don't understand the story of our life. There are moments you go through where the season doesn't make sense or the story doesn't make sense. Pastor, this last Wednesday, preached a wonderful message about Jeremiah. You talk about a man that just was overwhelmed with the burden and the grief of ministry and life and didn't always understand what the reasons were for things. But we often don't understand our story because we believe that we are the subject of the story instead of a participant in the story. Think about that for a minute. It's easy for us to look at life's story and say, but it's about me, it's about what I want, it's about what I hope for. And if you're a guest with us today, or if you're a longtime attender at Campus Church, can I help us all understand? It isn't about us. We have a wonderful privilege to be a part of the grand story that God has been writing from the very beginning. But the story of life is about the author, it isn't about us. Jesus is called the author and finisher of our faith. A great story always points back to the author, doesn't it? There are certain, if you're an avid reader, there are certain authors that you really enjoy reading. There are certain books you'll pick up because of the name on the where the author is, not so much even the title. You just trust that author because that author has always written a beautiful story. And there is no author better than our Savior, our Father, our God, who continues to write a beautiful story. If I could this morning, could I help you understand that the story is going to be written? God allows us to be a part of it, and you can do one of two things. You can either be a part of the story and enjoy all that God is doing, or you can fight them all along the way. Pastor uses this illustration in Next Step every time we get to a certain lesson, and it's an illustration of canoeing with teenagers. Anybody ever not gone canoeing with teenagers? That's always a hoot. As he says in class, you ask a teenage guy in front of teenage girls, do you know how to canoe? And they're always like, yeah, I know exactly how to canoe. Yeah, I don't have a clue. But before we left Ohio to move down here, we had, my wife and I were overseeing a young adults group, and we went on a canoe trip, and I thought this would be great for a couple reasons. One, simple activity, gets everybody there, and you kind of have a good time together, or you're supposed to. The other thing that's fun about doing a canoe trip with young adults is some of them are engaged, and you get to see them work together in a canoe, or not work together in a canoe. This particular event, we had done this every year for 4 years in a row. This particular event, my wife and I come around the bend in the river, and literally where the water gets a little bit more shallow and it begins to trickle down and then get to another part of the river there, I see one of our engaged couples standing in the river, not in their canoe, standing in the river, with their canoe in a spot that is humanly impossible to get it into. It was as if they stopped the river from flowing, they turned their canoe on its side, put multiple rocks up against it, and then let the water flow again. You could not have placed this canoe any better than they did. And boy, did they place it. Well, the funny part was, it was even better is before we went out, I asked the man, I said, hey Matt, are you ready for this? He goes, no. Matt was a gym rat. Matt loved basketball. Matt loved all the fun things indoors. Matt doesn't do outdoors. And his fiance, she wasn't looking forward to the event because she didn't want to put up with his complaining about the event. I love engaged couples. Always find ways to get them in talking to each other and working together. So they started out with really not having a good time. About halfway through, we come around that bend and there they are. And they're looking at each other. And from a distance, I don't know what's being said, but I'm pretty sure she's saying a lot. There's expressions. There's hand gestures. There's a fist being made. There's all kinds of things. And we finally got there. Another one of our young adult staff come around, and we got over there, put our canoe off to the side, and I walk over to them. It's about 2 feet deep, plenty of room for the canoe, but they chose not to use the water. And I walk over to them, and I'm looking at this thing, and I promise you, if you were there, you would be amazed at how this canoe is sitting. There's no way. Like, you had to have twisted it and stood it up and played, and you couldn't do it. And of course, the water is raging up against the inside of it. So, you know, if it was the other way, at least you could kind of flip it with the bottom of the canoe. But no, water's pouring into this thing, and it took several of us workers to get this canoe maneuvered out. And they finally got back in it. I don't think they talked to each other the rest of the trip, and that's fine. We got to the end, and as we're putting the canoes up, and Matt's still pretty aggravated. I said, "How you doing, buddy?" He goes, "I told you I don't want to do this." I said, "That's your fault." I said, "What'd you learn, Matt? What's the one big thing you learned out of this whole thing?" He said, "I learned we're not getting married." So he laughed. By the way, wonderful couple serving in ministry, two adorable kids up in Pennsylvania. They did get married. It was good. They haven't gone canoeing since that trip, but they did get married. But Matt and I laughed about that. And then I said, "You know what, Matt? This is one of the most beautiful stretches of the river, and you missed it." The reason why you missed it, because you were so busy fighting the river that you didn't get to enjoy the river. You see, the river's going to take you to the spot. It takes everybody to the spot. How you get there and the condition you get there in is entirely up to you. We also would have young adults that would hit every side of the river all the way down. There's a straight line, and then there's multiple Z's. We had girls with branches in their hair, spiders falling down on them as they go under the tree because they won't just let the river take them. And while it's a humorous illustration, really, just like that river, God is orchestrating and writing a story, just like he did at Christmas. Will you be a part of it? Will you enjoy the story, no matter what the details are? If we could, just for a few moments, and we will get out of here. We'll probably get out of here a little bit early. Not a lot of preliminaries this morning. But if I could just take you through a couple of thoughts out of this passage, some perhaps different perspectives on this story to help us understand that God is still sovereign and God has a wonderful divine plan. Number one this morning, if you'll look with me, in the story of life, God can use whoever he wants to fill his story. God can use whoever he wants. Look at verse number one again. It came to pass in those days that there went out a decree from Caesar Augustus.

See, God doesn't make the story up and hope that the details fall into place. No, God is orchestrating the details. He's writing the story, and every pen stroke, every page that is written on is exactly what God desires. It's up to us if we're going to enjoy the story or not. So as I see Caesar, I have to recognize that while it may not be a friend of mine, it may be somebody that actually desires evil towards me or towards my family or towards my church or towards whatever the Lord is doing in this world. It may be somebody that has no desire for God to use them, yet God can and will use them. Who was it that let God's people go? It was Pharaoh. No, Moses went in there and he showed him, like, but it wasn't Moses that let the people go. It was Pharaoh, another pagan ruler, another person that worshiped false gods. And he was used of God to let the people of Israel go. You look, if you study scripture, just study a story after story of people that had no connection to God, yet God was using them. Why? Because it's God's story. And God is going to use who he desires to fulfill that story. Here Caesar makes a decree to get a census, to get the people back to their hometowns. And I see this as a human design practice was a heavenly written purpose. What people in your life that may be awkward to you, may be a nuisance to you even perhaps, may be an enemy. But who in your life is God using in a divine appointment to do something in your life, to fulfill his story, and to get you where you're supposed to go? I'd encourage you, as I have to remind myself often, I encourage you to look at people that you come across as not accidents. The people that annoy you as you drive around the Pensacola community, and there's a lot of them that annoy me, right? Or the Christmas season as you go shopping, and you're at the store at 10:30 at night, and this is nothing that happened to me recently, two nights ago, but at 10:30 at night, and nobody's happy at 10:30 at night, and you're there, and you're just trying to get one simple little thing, and life is happening, and somebody comes up to you with a sweater and says, "Does this look good?" I don't know who you are, man. It's 10:30. But he asked me if this sweater looked good. I said, "Sure." He goes, "Think about it, with a blue shirt and some slacks over at mom's house for Christmas." Who are you? I literally had no idea. But then I said, "Come to Campus Church. We'd love to have you visit us." I didn't know what to do with it. 10:30, I want to get this item and go home. Hey, divine appointment. Well, that guy's funny. He was being nice to you. Yeah. What about the person that hurt you? Well, my story is rough because somebody did something to me. Hey, somebody, the whole world did something to Christ. Yet his story was still written as God, the author, designed it to be. You know, the person, you really don't know what they did to me. Oh, listen, I know what people have done to me, and I know what I've done to people. God has divine appointments every day for us. Are we willing to be a part of the story or fight it the whole way through? What mankind designed to be something to make them feel better, God was using to fulfill his written purpose. If we believe God's word, then we can begin to see that God is going to bring things to pass. Jeremiah 1:12 says this, "Then said the Lord unto me, Thou hast well seen, for I will hasten my word to perform it." In fact, go with me to the book of Jeremiah, if you would, please. Jeremiah this morning, Jeremiah chapter 1, the very first chapter. I want to point something out to us here. Again, we often think the story is about us. We often drive ourselves to think, man, if I could just get this detail straight, if I could just accomplish this, if things could just go my way. But look what happens here in Jeremiah chapter number 1. God is calling Jeremiah to a great purpose. God is calling Jeremiah to a ministry that none of us would desire because of the burden that it was. But look what it says in verse number 4. "Then the word of the Lord came unto me, saying, Before I formed thee in the belly, I knew thee. Middle of the verse, I sanctified thee, I ordained thee." Verse number 7, in the middle of the verse, "I shall send thee, and whatsoever I command thee, thou shalt speak." Verse 8, "Be not afraid of their faces, for I am with thee." End of verse 9, "I have put." Verse 10, "See, I have this day set thee over the nations." Verse 12, "I will hasten my word to perform it." And you can go on and on through the rest of the chapter, and God continuously says, "I will," and "I have," and I, because the story is about him and what he wants to accomplish. And what a privilege it is for God to use us at any point along that story.

0: for His glory and for His purpose. The second thing I'd encourage you to see this morning back in our text in Luke chapter number 2. Again, parts of the story we may not always think of, but God may often use the uncomfortable and the painful to get us to where we need to be in His story. Oh, we want life to be smooth, and boy, it would be great if life was, right? You ever wake up with aches and pains, like every day? Your body aches, you're not feeling great, or things just, you bump into something, and then you get a bruise, or you look down, you see a bruise, you're like, where'd that come from? It just happens. Boy, life is full of aches and pains. Life's full of emotional aches and pains and scars and wounds. I can't help at this point to think about Mary. Mary was great with child. Now, I'm not going to read into what that phrase means, but I imagine she was great with child. And some of you may know somebody that has been recently or is now great with child. It's a painful time, isn't it? It's difficult. It's not comfortable. And now the word comes that, hey, we got to take an 80-mile trip, and don't worry, we have a donkey for you. You talk about uncomfortable. None of us would say, hey, this morning I want to be miserable and I hope it's going to be a great thing. None of us ask for that, but the reality is oftentimes God uses the uncomfortable to get us where we need to be. If Mary hadn't taken the journey, if she hadn't gotten on the donkey, would the Christ child have been born in Bethlehem? And the answer is probably not. But it was the uncomfortable journey that led to a fulfillment of a prophecy. Can I ask you this? What is happening in your life that is uncomfortable? I stand before you having to admit that I often begrudge the uncomfortable and the painful. Whether it's a physical situation with our kids' health, or it's a difficulty in ministry, or it's a financial struggle, or whatever it may be, oftentimes I look at that and think, but God, this isn't what I wanted the story to be. And God gently, oh, He always so gently through His Spirit reminds me, but this is His story. And He writes it in a way that always brings glory to Him. But God, I want the relief, and I know many believers are at the same spot. It's a difficult thing. The physical exhaustion that they went through. Understand that what we may think is uncomfortable or even painful to us is simply what God is using to get us to where He wants us to be for His glory. What are you going through today that maybe you've looked at and said, oh, I want the Christmas story details. I want the angels singing. I want the shepherds proclaiming. I want to hang out with Joseph and Mary. I want to see all that's going to take place. Maybe that's what you want, but God is saying, but first you got to go through the uncomfortable. You got to go through the painful. Maybe you've had broken friendships, relationships over something that's happened in life. I understand that all of us have a sin nature, and our sin does very much affect our everyday, but perhaps God is using part of the story to get you to a spot that can testify to His glory and His goodness all the time. I don't know. There's lots of life I don't understand. There's a whole bunch of the details of life that just don't make sense. We just got back from a trip this past week getting some testing done for our son, and all we got was a whole lot more information. As we're driving back from Tampa, I'm just driving numb, trying to process all the information. But all I know for sure is this: God is always and only good. And what He continues to write in the story is something that I can hold on to because He is faithful and true. Don't avoid the uncomfortable because it's not pleasant. Rejoice in the uncomfortable because of how God can use it to fulfill His purpose. Third thing this morning as we wrap up here, just a couple more points. Third thing is this: God uses the unlikeliest of items to carry out His glory. Think about the shepherds. Were the shepherds a popular group of people at this time? No. They were unpopular, they were filthy, they were dirty. You probably think some people in your life are shepherds, but maybe they're not, but this was not the group of people that you aspired to be like. Yet God didn't go to the wise men and proclaim the message. God came to the shepherds, the unlikeliest of people to testify. But again, as you study Scripture, look at the little things that God used, the unlikeliest of things that God used to fulfill His purpose. How about Moses on the backside of the desert? It wasn't a great cedar of Lebanon that God used to light on fire and to give His message. No, it was a simple bush. It wasn't the great eagle that soars through the sky that is often mentioned in Scripture. No, it's a simple, peaceful dove that is a picture of the Spirit. It's not the great, majestic lion that is the king of the jungle. No, that is coming at the end of the story. But throughout Scripture, it's the lamb slain before the foundation of the world. God often uses the unlikeliest to achieve and write the story that he wants. Why? Because all glory can only go to him then at that point. Here's as the Lord has had our family on a journey for several years now, here's what I have begged and pleaded the Lord to do. Continue to meet needs in ways that only bring glory to you. I can all too often just explain a story away because I had the ability to pay for this, or I had the ability to do this, or I had the ability to see this. I want things done in a supernatural way where all I can tell people is this: this was the need, this is how it was met. I have no idea how that happens outside of God has a story he's writing, and I can give him all the glory for it. It's the unlikeliest things. We see the shepherds, we see the manger, we see the place Christ was born, most likely a cave, as was pretty common back in this time. It wasn't a wooden stall so much, but a cave that had filth all over the floor. Animals looking with disdain at this visitor harassing their home. Perhaps bats flying in and out. Not the ideal place, but it was the place promised, and there Christ was born in a manger. Laid in a manger there. He was wrapped in swaddling clothes. As Luke writes that, the word swaddling actually has the idea of bandages. And even in this picture of the birth, we actually have a picture of death. The death that Christ would experience so that you and I could experience eternal life. You see, God always writes the story with the details that he knows will work out best. Number four, no matter what you're going through in the story, God always wants us to testify to the story. Think about these shepherds. They had this message. They immediately ran. Who watched the sheep? We don't know. They were just there. They run to see this Christ child. The Bible says they make haste. The word with haste actually means desire earnestly. Boy, these shepherds were passionate. And maybe it's because it was the first exciting thing they've had in 20 years. I don't know. But they're booking it. They want to go see this Christ child. But they didn't stop there. You see, what they came upon, what they had a chance to be a part of was the promised one coming in the story. But it forever changed who they were. What happened in their life, what upset the apple cart, what changed their schedule was not meant for their discomfort, but it was meant for them to testify about the goodness of God. They couldn't help but what they had seen and heard. They told everybody about it. They told their other shepherd friends that were in other fields. They went and told everybody around them, so much so that the people looked at them and they were amazed at what this message was. But I imagine the people looked at them and said, "What a story. I've heard of this Messiah coming. I've heard of this promised one. But what a story when you actually get to hear it and say, no, it's no longer a prophecy. It's been fulfilled. There's a Christ child. There's a baby that is born. And we have hope now. What a story that is." And instead of just the angels singing glory to God in the highest, all who hear the story can do the same. What a beautiful thing to be able to have the privilege to be a witness to all that God is doing in his story. And when we recognize the story as something to be a part of instead of something that's about us, our role, our picture of it all becomes such a more beautiful thing. Finally, this morning, I want to see this. No matter what the details of the story are for you personally, understand this: God always fulfills the faithful. God always fulfills the faithful. If you look with me in verse number 25, "And behold, there was a man in Jerusalem whose name was Simeon. The same man was just and devout, waiting for the consolation of Israel, and the Holy Ghost was upon him." What a great testimony. "And it was revealed unto him by the Holy Ghost that he should not see death before he had seen the Lord's Christ. And in comes Joseph and Mary and Christ to the temple." And Simeon finally gets that fulfillment. And you think, well, man, if I was told that I wouldn't die until something happened, and then it happened, I'd be nervous. I think I'm going to be dying soon. No, I believe at this moment Simeon was so fulfilled because he remained faithful to that which God had called him to. And when he saw the Christ and he held that baby up, he began to recognize the fulfillment had come and his life was complete. Can I ask you this? Do you feel a little bit empty? Maybe it's because you haven't been faithful to what God has called for you. You think, well, the story is hard and it's difficult and I don't quite understand it all. Just be faithful to God. Don't worry about the story. Simeon was faithful to God. Again, later on in the chapter, we see verse number 36, and there was one Anna, a prophetess, the daughter of Phanuel of the tribe of Asher, and was of a great age and had lived with an husband 7 years from her virginity. And she was a widow of about 84 years, which departed not from the temple, but served God with fastings and prayers night and day. And she coming in that instant gave thanks likewise unto the Lord and spake of him to all them that looked for redemption in Israel. She testified after being faithful for all these years of serving God. Oh, there were probably times in her life and in Simeon's life where it didn't make sense. And how much longer do I have to wait? And life is so hard and I'm lonely. But boy, when that moment comes, will we see the Savior face to face? And all the fulfillment, that satisfaction, that deep satisfaction that cannot be filled and cannot be brought by anything else in life, but only through the Savior. I don't know where each of you are this morning. If you're a guest with us and this is the first time you've been at Campus Church, or maybe the first time in church at all, or first time in a long time, can I promise you this? There is fulfillment in the Savior. There's a story being written, and then the Christmas story is very much a part of it, but it's not about the story, it's about the author. It's about the God that has done something wonderful in Luke chapter 2, but he also has done something wonderful since the beginning of time and will continue to write the story, because faithful is he who calleth you, who also will do it. Maybe you've never heard this true meaning of Christmas. Maybe you're just watching online as a guest and you're just tuning in because it's a Sunday before Christmas and I'm supposed to hear a message on Jesus. Can I tell you this? Jesus didn't just come to be born so he can do miracles. He wasn't just born so that he can come and make Mary and Joseph happy. He wasn't just born so that he can have a short life. No, he was born so that he could die, because the wages of sin is death, as the Bible says. But the gift of God is eternal life through Jesus Christ our Lord. You may be here and you may be searching for hope and something that can satisfy and fulfill. You may be watching by live stream and say, I need something, I need a hope. Can I promise you this? In this story, there is hope because of the author and how he provided a detail that allows us to look to Jesus, the author and finisher of our faith. Your life can forever change if you would just recognize the Savior face to face. If you're here today and you're not sure if Christ is your Savior, can I ask you this? Would you please see us at the desk after church? Would you please come up to us after the service and let us know? We'd love to walk with you. What a great Christmas present it would be to have a relationship with Jesus Christ that'll last for eternity. But maybe you're here this morning and you say, I don't know. My story is hard. My story is heavy. My story has discouraged me. My story has been wrought with difficulties. I've got dead relationships on the side because of what's happened in the story. I've got physical discomfort and aches and pains because of the story. I've got heartache that lasted for years. I've never been able to get over the bitterness of what God took from me. Can I tell you this? God didn't take anything from you that he can't more than fill up many times over. Maybe God is using the uncomfortable in your life to simply get you to a place where you need to be so that you can testify to how good he is. I don't know your story this morning. I don't know what you've gone through. I know some of y'all in here, life is full of stories. I asked several this past weekend at the little Christmas lights drive-thru, hey, what's your story? How'd you end up in Pensacola? How'd you end up at Campus Church? How'd you end up at the drive-thru? And it's fun to hear people relate those stories. We do ride-alongs with police officers, and I'll ask them, hey, what's your story? And they always get a little leery of telling you all the details, but it's fun just to get the story. Hey, life is full of stories. But there's one story that God has been writing from the beginning, and he continues to write. And you can enjoy the story because of who the author is, or you can fight through it and try to get your way. I've always found the reading of his story to be much more sweet than the writing of my own. And perhaps your life is being used by God in his story to get others around you to say, wow, what a story. Just like you would look at Luke chapter 2 and say the same thing. But even better, what could happen in our world if people would look at our life, and instead of saying what a story, they would look at our lives and say, what an author of the story. And then truly it would be glory to God in the highest.
1: Up next, a sermon from the former pastor of Campus Church, Dr. Jim Shetler. This is Rejoice Pulpit.
2: Listening to the songs today really made me think about our message. We had the praise group, quartet, sing I Am Free. The Rejoice choir, joy overflowing, adoration, Jesus changed my world, and Andy, he will carry you. The truths behind these songs indicate that what Jesus Christ comes into a life, it is worth more than all what the world can give. There's true freedom. Jesus changes my world. There's joy overflowing. There'll never be anything that happens in my life where he cannot carry me through. What Paul discovered in Jesus Christ, he not only never wanted to lose sight of the blessedness of it, he wanted to make sure that the ministries that he went around to start would also never lose sight of it. And he's very concerned in Philippians chapter 3 that these folks who tried to say that there were certain things that you had to do to be saved in order to keep that salvation, they were called Judaizers back then, legalists that are trying to have you do sets of works to gain your approval with God instead of the grace of God. Paul was very concerned about this. In Philippians chapter 3, we see several things from his heart that he shares with them. In verses 1 and 2, we see his precaution. You know, we come to Philippians chapter 3, and I tell you that this chapter is up there with the Alps of Scripture. I mean, this is some of the highest peaks of the Rocky Mountains of the Word of God. Philippians chapter 3 is up there with Romans 8, Psalm 23, Isaiah 53. This is one of the great mountaintops of Scripture for what it teaches, for the comfort it gives. As we will, Lord willing, these next few weeks, just look at Philippians 3. I ask you to take your attention, your mind, from the cares of this world and center with me for a moment on these first 9 verses. And let's look at what Paul has. He sees, first of all, his precaution. Finally, my brethren, rejoice in the Lord. To rejoice in the Lord is a command. We're commanded. This is an imperative. Rejoice in the Lord. You're commanded to do this. I understand that not only is it a command, but sometimes it's a great challenge, isn't it? Things occur in our life that we wouldn't say are called times of rejoicing. And maybe those times are not times of rejoicing, but we can rejoice in the Lord. Not only is that a command, but I find it also a great challenge. But you know the greatest thing about rejoice in the Lord? It's also a great comfort. I guess that's maybe why we entitled our telecast, Rejoice in the Lord. That's the name of our telecast because we desire for this program that folks would rejoice in the Lord through the music and the hearing of God's word. I see this as a command. I see it as a challenge at many times of our life. But if you do it, it will always be a comfort to rejoice in the Lord. Now we see the precaution here. He says, to write the same things to you, to me, indeed is not grievous, but for you it is safe. Hey, I'm going to be steadfast about this thing. I am going to keep telling you certain things. By the way, which kind of opens up a little avenue, if we just run down a rabbit trail for just a moment. We don't know that this is the only letter that he wrote to the church at Philippi. There might have been some other letters or some other messages that received, which, if that's true, isn't that a great indication of the miraculous canonicity of God's word? We do know that he wrote other letters to the church of Thessalonica besides 1 and 2 Thessalonians. He wrote other letters to the church of Corinth besides 1 and 2 Corinthians. Maybe by this it would indicate that he wrote other letters to the church of Philippi. And yet we've never struggled with the preservation of the books of the Bible. Nobody ever struggles about which books should be in the Bible. They believe that God has preserved the 66 books that we have. Why can't we believe he's preserved the words too? Finally, my brethren, rejoice in the Lord. To write the same things to you, to me, indeed is not grievous, but for you it is safe. Listen, I'm going to be steadfast about this. I'm going to keep telling you guys what's right and what's wrong and what to be careful of. And I'm going to keep giving you precautions. I know there's something that you don't like about your parents, that they keep treating you like you're their child. Well, get used to it. Because I'm 47 years old, and when I go over to my mother's for lunch, she says, "Why didn't you wear a sweater?" No lie. "Did you take your vitamins today, Jim?" "I'm 47, Mom." "And that means you need to take them more often." You know what? Mom and I are going to go to the grave with her still giving me precautions. And you know what? Mom loves me, and that's why she does it. And Paul loved the church at Philippi. And he says, as long as I'm in this tabernacle, friend, I'm going to keep giving you precautions. I'm going to be steadfast about this. And you know why I'm going to be steadfast? Because I'm going to be safe about this. I'm going to have you guys stay as far away from doctrinal error as possible. I don't want you to get close to falsehood. So I'm going to keep reminding you. I'm going to keep giving you precautions. Paul cares. He says, you know, to write the same things to you, to me, it's not grievous. It's not a grievous thing because for you it's safe. I'm going to be steadfast because I'm going to be safe with you. I'll tell you something else. He's going to be strong. Look at verse 2. Beware of dogs. Now, we are not talking about the four-legged ones right here, all right? I mean, he's not fooling around. He says, beware of dogs. And this is interesting. Who is he talking about? He's talking about Jews. He's talking about these Judaizers and these Jews that are trying to put him back under. And I find that so interesting that he calls them dogs. You know why? Because you know what the Jews back then called the Gentiles? Dogs. Matter of fact, you can even find that. Jesus says that in the Gospel of Matthew when this woman comes and asks to have her child healed. Jesus says, "Oh, the dogs eat of the, you know, the dogs don't get to sit at the table with the rest." This was common back then that Jews called Gentiles dogs. Isn't it interesting how Paul has turned the tables when he says, "Beware of dogs"? Listen, if they're going to try to put you back under the law, they're a dog. And you beware of anyone that's going to teach falsehood and going to take you down the wrong way. He's not only steadfast and safe, but he's pretty strong in his language. Beware of dogs. Beware of evil workers. Beware of the concision. The idea there is mutilators. Those that think that by having the physical act of circumcision that you're going to be fine then. You said, you beware of that. That is not the doctrine, that is not the gospel that you heard. Boy, his precautions, beware. And the idea of beware is constantly observing to avoid. This is something you're going to constantly have to do, and that's why I'm not grievous to tell you to take precautions. One thing that's interesting, we do not know that what happened in the church of Galatia happened in the church of Philippi. And maybe it's because he says, I'm going to keep telling you. I'm not going to let what happened in Galatia happen at the church of Philippi. So we see in verses 1 and 2, we see his precaution. But look at verse 3. I want you to see his perspective. His perspective in verse 3. For we are the circumcision. Whoa. Now there's a different perspective. Wait a second. He's speaking to Gentiles by and large here. We are the circumcision? Where did you get that perspective? Hold your place there in Philippians 3. We'll be right back. Turn quickly to Romans chapter 2, will you? Romans chapter 2. This is the perspective that he's coming from. The perspective that he's coming from is a perspective of spiritual, not physical. Look with me in Romans chapter 2, verse 28 and 29. For he is not a Jew, which is one outwardly. I can't even imagine what they thought when they read that verse. For he is not a Jew, which is one outwardly, neither is that circumcision, which is outward in the flesh. But he is a Jew, which is one inwardly. And circumcision is that of the heart, in the spirit, and not in the letter, whose praise is not of men, but of God. You know, we see this constantly in the Old Testament, this phrase of they've circumcised themselves physically, but they never circumcised their heart. They've never put their heart and set it aside for the Lord by themselves. And his perspective here is this. It's not about the external, it's about the eternal. It's about spiritual things in Philippians 3. So he says, for we are the circumcision, which worship God in the Spirit. There's three things here about our faith. He says, first of all, in verse 3, he says, for we are the circumcision which worship God in the Spirit. There's number one. Number two, and rejoice in Christ Jesus and have no confidence in the flesh. His perspective is this. Stop looking at the external. It's the internal, the worship of God in the Spirit. Stop looking at happiness and realize it's about joy. We rejoice in Christ Jesus. Hey, and then finally he says, it's not about us. It's about him. Stop putting your confidence in the flesh. And the three indicators of our faith is that, number one, we worship God in spirit. We rejoice in Christ. And we put no confidence in the flesh. The word confidence here is very important. Look down in verse 4, you see it again. Confidence. Look down to verse number 9, you see it again. Only it's not translated confidence there, it's translated faith. But that which is through the faith. It comes from the same root word as confidence. The righteousness which is of God by faith. We see it again. By the way, look back up to verse 4. We see it translated a different way. The word trust. Same. It's the same word. If any other man thinketh that he hath whereof he might have confidence, trust. So we get a great idea of this word. The Bible is its own commentary on itself. We get the idea of confidence, trust, and faith. It's the same root word here. He says, you stop putting trust in your flesh. You stop putting faith in your flesh. You stop putting a settled persuasion in your flesh, in what you have done and what you can do. You know, there's a lot of people today that think that they're going to heaven and they've made a settled persuasion in their mind that they're going to heaven because they live a good life, because they belong to such and such a church. Bible does not teach that. Matter of fact, the Bible says that one of the things that you're going to do now that you're a believer is that you're not going to put confidence in the flesh. You're going to worship God in spirit now. It's not going to be an external thing. It's an internal worship with God. And you're going to rejoice in Jesus Christ. It's not going to be about happiness anymore. It's going to be about joy now in your life. And you're not going to put any more confidence in the flesh. What a great perspective. So we see his precaution. We see his perspective. Notice verse number 4. We see the possibility of pride. We see the possibility of his pride. Verse number 4, hey, let me tell you all something. Though I might also have confidence. Hey, if there's anyone that can trust in their flesh, if there's anyone that could rely on what they've done, though I might also have confidence in the flesh, if any other man thinketh that he hath whereof he might trust in the flesh, I more. Now here's the possibility of his pride. Now, he's going to handle it here in these next few verses. But boy, if there was a guy that you could say, now that guy's going to heaven. You know what? At the time that Paul lived before his conversion, if you would have asked anyone that knew him, and would have said, hey, if that guy dies, that Paul, Saul, if he dies, where do you think he'll go? Oh, he'll go to heaven. He'll go to heaven. There's no question he'll go to heaven. Why? Have you ever seen the way that guy lives? But first of all, he's a Pharisee. And all the Pharisees, they go to heaven, don't they? I mean, the way that they live and what they do. And then, I mean, he is blameless. And you know what? He was born a Jew. I mean, you know, he was circumcised 8 days. I mean, he's got his pedigree. I mean, he's got his position. He has his practice. He's got everything. Oh, Paul's going to heaven. Paul says, if there is any individual that could trust in their flesh, I could be the one. But let me show you something. So we see the possibility of his pride, but then look at verse number 5. Hey, listen, look at his pedigree. Circumcised the 8th day, exactly what the Word of God says, of the stock of Israel. Man, I come from good stock here. A Hebrew of Hebrews. Hey, listen, man, I got the pedigree. My parents are in full-time Christian work. My parents are missionary. I'm a missionary kid. Hey, I want to tell you something. My parents love the Lord. They serve God. They've raised me according to the book. Philippians chapter 3, Pastor Shuttler, I had to memorize that as a kid back in the church we came from. Man, I come from a great church. I come from a great family. And I want to tell you, that absolutely means nothing for your eternal salvation, friend. Now, praise God for a godly heritage. Nothing wrong with a godly heritage. Ought to be thankful for that. But when it comes to your eternal salvation, let me tell you something. God doesn't have grandchildren. God only has children. And you aren't going to heaven because of your family situation and your pedigree. And whether you're a homeschooler or no schooler, let me tell you, friend, you can come to Jesus Christ the same way. And you don't base, hey, I've got to be saved. I mean, I have got to be a Christian. My dad's a pastor. I've got to be saved. Look at my pedigree. Look at my family. My brothers and sisters are doing this. My aunts and uncles. I'm my family's third generation Christians or whatever. Doesn't matter. And Paul says, listen, if anyone could have confidence in their pedigree, it's me. You know, right along with the law, I was circumcised the 8th day. I'm from the I'm from the stock of Israel, from the tribe of Benjamin, a Hebrew of Hebrew. I was born a Hebrew, friend. If anyone's got pedigree, I've got pedigree. Look what else. Not only his pedigree, but notice his position. As touching the law, a Pharisee. Well, I'm it, man. You see, we think of Pharisee the way Christ saw the Pharisees, as whited sepulchers. But back then, a Pharisee was like it. It was the epitome of what they would have considered spirituality and religion. See, we even, in a derogatory way, even use the term today. Oh, he's like a Pharisee. By the way, Pharisee means separated one. It means its idea of separated, and that's what the thing was. Pharisees separated from everything. A Christian not only separates from the world, but he separates onto the gospel, onto Jesus Christ. The Pharisees, all they did was just separate from this, separated from that. But it looked real good from the outside. Wow, is that man holy? Well, they weren't holy at all. But from the outside, they sure looked good. Their position as a Pharisee, the way that man looked at him, would have guaranteed, hey, there's no question. As touching the law, a Pharisee. And by the way, as touching the law is interesting, this is beyond the Mosaic law. Pharisees added laws upon laws and rituals upon ritual and tradition upon tradition. I mean, they took a law from the Word of God and then they built all kinds of things upon that law. And they lived by it. We see, Paul says, I was a Pharisee as touching the law. You look at my pedigree, you look at my position. Hey, you look at my passion. Look at verse 6. Concerning zeal, persecuting the church. You talk about sincerity. You talk about commitment. You talk about a fire. You talk about passion. Paul had it. I mean, boy, that guy is on fire for his cause. Boy, is he committed. Man, does he have a sincerity. Friend, I want to tell you something. You can have a passion and go to hell. You can be committed towards a good thing and go to hell. Friend, I want you to know today, you may be as sincere as anything, but if you're believing the wrong thing, there is only one way, and there is only one name under heaven whereby he must be saved. Listen, if you want to look at passion, he had it. You want to look at position, he had it. And if you want to look at pedigree, he had it. Let me tell you something else he had. He had practice, too. Look at this. Touching the righteousness which is in the law, blameless. That means that nobody could get a handle on him and say, well, Paul is good this way, and Paul is good this way. Yeah, but you know, Paul does have this one area of his life. There wasn't. According to man, he was blameless. Oh, not with God. And by the way, not with himself. And we find that in Romans chapter 7, where it said, you know, if the law had not said, thou shalt not covet, I would not have known that I was a sinner. Paul was obeying 9 of the 10 commandments, so he thought. And he could look at the 9 of the 10 commandments and say, hey, I'm not guilty of this. I'm not guilty of this. But that one commandment, thou shalt not covet, Romans chapter 7, he says, when I realized thou shalt not covet, that was a thing in the heart, and I was doing that, and I was coveting, and I was a sinner, and I was a violator of the commandments of God. And I saw through that one, when I got on the highway of sin, when on the ramp of thou shalt not covet, I recognized my depravity and saw my sin and recognized that I needed a Savior. But according to man, he was blameless. You couldn't see that covetous heart that he had. You couldn't see what was going on the inside of Paul. So as touching the righteousness which is in the law, he was blameless. Look at this. He had pedigree, position, he had passion, he had practice. But I want you to see, then he came to the pearl of great price. Look with me at verse number 7. But what things were gain to me? Man, I had all these things. But what things were gain to me? Those I counted loss for Christ. It's an accounting term. It's a term that an accountant would take examination, evaluation, and account what he had. And he would count up all of his assets or someone's assets. And he would tally. Let's take inventory. What do I have? Well, I have pedigree. You know, I can put good position. You know what? I have passion. You know what? I have practice. I'm blameless. You know what? I've got a lot here. He's adding it all up. But then he looked at what Christ did for him, and he saw that sin inside of him, and he saw what Christ had done, and he recognized the fact he counted it all loss. He said everything that I had and everything that I had done was nothing, and I was willing to give it all up because I had found Christ. My friend, that is exactly what occurred in Matthew chapter 13, verse 44. Jesus says the kingdom of heaven is like a man who goes out and in a field finds a treasure. And he's out in the field and he finds a treasure in that field and he takes everything that he had accumulated up to that point. He takes everything that he owned and he sells it so he can buy the field and get the treasure. Jesus said in the next verses, verses 45 and verse 46, he says the kingdom of God is likened unto a man that he takes all of his wealth, he takes all of his possessions, and when he found the pearl of great price, he's willing to sell everything that he had so he could get the pearl. My friend, when you come to Jesus Christ, when you recognize what you have in Christ, you're willing to suffer the loss of everything that you've put together, all that you've attained and all that you've achieved. You're willing to say, it is loss when I think of what I have in Christ and what Christ has given to me. And we see here a great passage when he says, but what things were gained to me, those I counted. And by the way, that's in a perfect tense there. In other words, he's still doing it. He's still got to take inventory of his life. He still is examining his life. This isn't something that he did one time. He's still doing it in his life, saying, you know what, that's lost. That's loss compared to Jesus Christ. And you know what? Some of you have been saved for a long time. It'd be good for you to take inventory again. This was a constant process that was going on that he was doing actively. Then it says, but what things were gained to me, those I counted loss for Christ. There's the pearl. But I want you to see the priority in verse number 8. Yea, doubtless, and I count all things but loss for the excellency of the knowledge of Christ Jesus my Lord, for whom I have suffered the loss of all things and do count them but dung that I may win Christ. What a priority. And the idea of dung there, maybe you've never heard this before, but you know the idea of that word is table scraps. It's what's left over on the plate. And he says, listen, I compare everything else to table scraps compared to the buffet and the banquet and the meal I have in the excellency of the knowledge of Jesus Christ. You know what? Some of you don't live that way. Some of you would rather eat the table scraps of this world than you would Jesus Christ and what he offers. Oh, friend, I encourage you, examine again your life. Examine what you've attained. Examine what you've accomplished and compare it to the excellency of the knowledge of Jesus Christ. And I believe you'll come up with the same grand total that Paul did. It's like dung. It is table scraps compared to the table I've been able to eat at Jesus Christ. And then I'll tell you this, friend. Not only do we see the... And by the way, don't you think that's exactly what Moses did in Hebrews 11, 24 through 26? When he said, you know, it's better to suffer with affliction with the people of God than to enjoy the pleasures of sin for a season. And what did he say? Esteeming greater riches, the reproach of Christ. The reproach is the shame. Esteeming greater riches, the reproach of Christ, than all the riches of the world. Moses could have stayed in Pharaoh's court, but he added it up. He esteemed, he valued, like an accountant. Moses added it up, and he said, you know what he added up? And you know what his conclusion was? You know, I figured this all out. The worst day as a Christian is better than the best day without Christ. Isn't that great total? That's what he says when esteeming rather the reproach of Christ, greater riches. He says, I've added this all, I figured this thing all out. On the worst day of being a Christian, that's still greater than the best day being in the world. Oh, friend, I'll tell you, we see his priority, but I want to get to you very quickly, and I know we just have a couple minutes, but to me, this is like the pinnacle. There's three mountaintops in Philippians 3, at least I see it. And one is Philippians 3:9, the other is Philippians 3:10. Lord willing, we'll get to that. And the other one's later in the chapter. I'll show you that later. But Philippians 3:9, folks, is one of my favorite verses in the entire Bible. And be found in him, not having mine own righteousness. Now think about everything that he said. If there was anyone that had righteousness, man's righteousness, it was Paul. Paul had the epitome of man's righteousness, but man's righteousness is not God's righteousness. Friend, you may have a Monopoly game at your home. Take the money out of the Monopoly game and go to the grocery store and try to buy groceries with it.
3: I got a gold $500 bill here.
2: That's not going to buy you a thing. You're not going to buy one cucumber with all the money in Monopoly. You cannot use Monopoly money in this world. And may I tell you this? You cannot use man's righteousness to get to heaven, friend. Man's righteousness will buy as much in heaven as Monopoly money will be at Albertsons. I want to tell you that right now. You are not going to buy heaven by man's righteousness. It's like playing with Monopoly money in the world. And he says here, and be found in him, not having mine own righteousness, which is of the law, but that which is through the faith of Christ, the righteousness which is of God. There's one righteousness of man, and there's one righteousness of God, and the righteousness of man is work, work, work, work, do, do, do, do, and the righteousness which is of God is, do you believe that Jesus finished it at the cross. It's by faith, and it's done. I don't know about you, friend, but the righteousness of God not only can purchase heaven, the righteousness of God is a better deal to get. Some of you are still living, trying to live under the righteousness of man. And he says, I tried that. Man, I got the pedigree. I got the position. I can tell you about practice. Man, according to the law, I was blameless. Hey, you want to know about passion? There isn't anyone more on fire than I was. But I want to tell you, it was all man's righteousness. And it didn't do a thing for me. But now I have been found in Christ Jesus. And being found in Christ Jesus, I have his righteousness. Oh, Christian, whose righteousness are you in right now? Are you saved by Christ's righteousness and are you living by man's righteousness now? It's done. It's finished. And when God the Father looks down at you, he sees a righteous individual. Oh, no. He should have seen my week this week. Oh, no, I didn't say that you didn't do wrong and that you don't need to get it right. I'm saying this, that when he looks down, he no longer, I am found. And that's my last point, his place. Paul's place was found in the righteousness of Jesus Christ. I absolutely love this verse. Romans chapter 10, verse 3 says this, for they being ignorant of God's righteousness and going about to establish their own righteousness have not submitted themselves unto the righteousness of God. And I dare say there may be somebody here today that is not found in the righteousness of Jesus Christ. How do you get to heaven? You get to heaven by being perfectly righteous. Uh-oh. I'm in trouble. Well, you're in trouble if you're in your righteousness, but you're not in trouble if you're in Christ's righteousness. And if you be found in his righteousness, when I get to heaven, and if God were to say to me, Jim Shetler, why should I let you go to heaven? Because I fathered three boys, please. No, it ain't gonna work. But I'm gonna stand there and I'm gonna say, sir, I put my faith and trust in what Christ did for me, and I'm trusting in Christ's righteousness to come into your heaven. He's going to say, come on in, because on Christ's righteousness, I can get in. Friend, whose righteousness are you trusting in? That is the eternal question that will determine your eternal destination. Whose righteousness are you trusting in? Your family's? Yours? Or Jesus Christ. If you put your trust in Christ, you'll live eternally in heaven forever. I just want to encourage you, if you have never asked Jesus Christ to be your Savior, right now where you are, recognize that he loves you. Recognize that you have violated the commandments of God and that you're guilty of sin. Then believe that Jesus Christ died on the cross. And if you ask him to forgive you of your sin, he will, and he will also give you his righteousness, which is justification. Not only does he forgive you of your sins, but he also puts in your bank the righteousness of Jesus Christ. Would you right now where you are, pray and ask Christ to be your Savior?
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4: I'd like to invite you to turn in your Bible to 1 Samuel chapter 9. It's a real honor to be able to preach here this morning. Thank you, Dr. Adkins, and to the administration for the opportunity. I enjoyed the songs we had this morning. One talked about waiting on God. One talked about God quickens our spirit. The topic I want to talk to you about this morning is cultivate an alert spirit. God's given you a spirit, a soul, and a body. And if you're like I am, the one that gets the least attention usually is the spirit. But we get up every morning, comb our hair, get ready to be where we need to be on time. But spiritual is really the most important. I want you to look with me at 1 Samuel chapter 9, verse number 6. And he said unto him, behold, now there is in this city a man of God, and he is an honorable man, All that he saith cometh surely to pass. Now let us go thither. Peradventure, he can show us our way that we should go. There are three main characters in this passage. One is a very godly man. He's a spiritual leader, it's Samuel. One's just a regular guy like most of us gentlemen, but he knows the ways of God. He's just a servant. And one man is very promising. His name's Saul. He's going to become the first king of Israel. They're all three different, and I want to talk about cultivating an alert spirit in our lives. Years ago, I was listening to a radio sports broadcast, and there was a head coach talking about the dilemma of recruiting successful athletes. He coached at a major Division I school, and he would attend an annual high school all-star game for athletes from North and South Carolina. He noted that it was difficult to predict who would become successful on a college team. Many with promise would later fail due to character or injury or scholastic problems. Many who looked average among the greater stars would later excel, and it was because of their character, their diligence, and their training. Saul is the main character in this passage, and we're going to talk through the passage. He has great potential for leadership. Saul was from a notable family. In 1 Samuel 9, verse number 1, we're introduced to a man named Kish. At the end of the verse, it says, he's a Benjamite, a mighty man of power. Now, we heard a message last week on the book of Ruth. In the Hebrew, there's a Givor Hayil. The Givor is a mighty man, if you will. He's a man of renown, like a hero. And the Hayil talks about capacity to do very important and notable things. It covers strength like a warrior. It covers power like an army or a warrior. It also covers wealth. Boaz was called a mighty man of wealth. It's actually the same Hebrew construction. And then also valor. So here's Kish, the father of Saul, and this is a great notable family. Saul had an admirable appearance. In verse number 2, it says of Kish, he had a son whose name was Saul, a choice young man and a goodly. And there was not among the children of Israel a goodlier person than he. From his shoulders and upward, he was higher than any of the people. Ladies, if your mother was in the Four Winds or varsity and a guy like Saul walked in, he'd turn her head and she'd look at you and say, well, honey, what about that guy? He's pretty good looking. And from what I hear, all the whispering around me, he's a pretty important guy. So he had an admirable appearance, goodly. He did have good character. I believe he was a handsome man. He was also submissive and he was very diligent. In verse number three, Saul has been commanded by his father to look for some livestock. And it says, go seek them. The word in the Hebrew for seek is to search for diligently. Those of you that have had Hebrew, it's in the PL theme. So he was a very diligent man. And in verse number four, it says he passed through Mount Ephraim and he passed through the land of Shalishah. And they found them not. Then they passed through the land of Shalem, and there they were not. And he passed through the land of the Benjamites, but they found them not. I don't think of going out the main gate on Brent Lane and walking over to the academy and then down Palafox and taking a right on Airport and coming back to the campus. That's not what we're talking about. This would be like you leaving the campus, driving up to Flomaton. Well, let's say walking to Flomaton. Then walking over to Bruton, coming back down to Milton and saying, you know, maybe we're done here. Okay, so he's looking far and wide. However, Saul is not a good example of spiritual discernment and spiritual leadership. And so I pose this question for all of us. What steps are we taking to solve the routine problems that arise in our lives? Others often look to us and ask us to help them solve their problems. It can be frustrating to fail their expectations. Serving God involves meeting the needs of others in a manner that pleases and glorifies our Lord Jesus Christ. And our passage relates the story of a young man named Saul, whose father sent him on a mission to recover some family livestock. Now, as we go through the passage, I want you to contrast two men. You've got Saul with all this promise, a goodly man, son of a mighty man of valor. You have a servant, we don't even know his name. In fact, when Samuel gets together at the end of the passage, he's going to say, go ahead and let that servant go ahead. I want to talk to you some more.

that he saith cometh surely to pass. Now let us go thither. Peradventure he can show us our way that we should go. I want you to notice that the servant's the one that mentioned we need to seek the Lord's will. Saul had overlooked his best opportunity to solve his problem. He did not think about prayer to our omniscient God. God would have known where those donkeys were. Is a principle, well, let me mention this. The same book of Samuel, you know the story of Hannah. Hannah was in a lot of turmoil because she couldn't bear a son for her husband. And it says she prayed to the Lord. Samuel is in this particular chapter also, in chapter 8, verse number 6, it says Samuel prayed to the Lord. Now, in my Bible, sometimes I'll take a green marker and I will highlight things where a person is responding favorably to the Lord. I don't have much in here that's in green attributed to Saul. So Saul isn't thinking about prayer. He's not thinking about asking God. The key to our success is submission to Christ and continual fellowship with him. In John chapter 15, verse number 5, Jesus says, I am the vine, ye are the branches. He that abideth in me and I in him, the same bringeth forth much fruit. For without me, ye can do nothing. Now, when I was about your age, I was a sophomore in college. I was at Clemson, that was announced, so I can go ahead and say it. I was studying engineering, my dad's an engineer, and I got an F on my first physics test. I was a believer. I went back to my room and I said, all right, Lord, if you want me to be an engineer, I've got to do well in physics. And I'll tell you what God was doing for me that semester. It was the spring semester. God was showing me that without Christ, I could do nothing. Now, you let that sink in. God really expects us to rely on Christ. We're talking in this first point about asking God for direction. I need to discipline myself to pray when wrestling with conflicts. And when other people come to me for advice, I need to promote prayer as we try to resolve the problems they're having. Be like Saul's servant who pointed him gently to the Lord. The servant is the one that suggested they go to the man of God. And he said, maybe or peradventure that man of God can show us the way we should go. Saul was about to give up looking for the donkeys. And the servant says, there's something else we should try. In cultivating an alert spirit, secondly, I need to learn to rely on God's grace. Look at verse number 7. This is chapter 9, verse number 7. Then said Saul to his servant, behold, if we go, what shall we bring the man? For the bread is spent in our vessels, and there is not a present to bring to the man of God. What have we? Now, you need to think about this. The son of a mighty man of valor has empty pockets. And he's saying, well, you got an idea about going to the man of God, but what are we going to pay him with? The servant says, behold, I have here at hand the fourth part of a shekel of silver. That will I give to the man of God to tell us our way. Before time in Israel, when a man went to inquire of God, thus he spake, come, let us go to the seer, for he that is now called a prophet was before time called a seer. Verse number 10, then said Saul to the servant, well said, come, let us go. We'll use your money. So they went out of the city where the man of God was. I've got 1 ounce of silver here. This is a Canadian $5 piece. It's difficult to know what a shekel really weighed back then, but the sources I look at said the shekel was about half of an ounce. This is a full ounce. This thing's probably worth about $23. I didn't check the spot price on silver this morning, but usually 20 to 23. Sometimes it drops, sometimes it goes up. So think of this in half. A fourth of a shekel is what this guy had. So you divide this by an eighth. You're talking probably about, in today's currency, $2.50 up to about $3. What's the problem? I said, we're supposed to rely on God's what? His grace. We don't buy grace.
Paul, excuse me, Saul was unprepared to pay for spiritual

0: financial help, and you and I can't afford to do it anyway. He was helpless and presumed that he would just have to tough it out on his own. I'm flesh just like the rest of you are. Problems come in my life. A lot of times the first thing I do is get my brain in gear and get my body in gear, and I go try to solve the problem. And God is continually telling us, learn to trust me. Learn to walk by faith and by grace. Noah is a great example of tough times where you learn to trust the Lord. It was a time of terrible conflict, horrible evil, great testing. And it says Noah found grace in the eyes of the Lord. And don't think that he earned it. He saw in God's eyes grace that God would give him. Grace represents favor and good things given by a benefactor based on the benefactor's goodness and not the merit of the recipient. Jesus tells us in John 15:7, if ye abide in me and my words abide in you, ye shall ask what ye will, and it shall be done unto you. I mentioned Noah. Noah 6:8 is the one that says Noah found grace in the eyes of the Lord. You need to read 6:9 also. It says that he walked with God, kind of like Enoch did. Noah is a great example of walking by faith. We also see that from Hebrews chapter 11. I've been saved from sin and hell by God's grace. That's the only way I can be saved. In addition, God gives more grace for my life every day if I will submit to him and walk humbly before him. James 4:6 says, he, God, giveth more grace. Wherefore he saith, God resisteth the proud and giveth grace to the humble. We need to be like that servant who pointed Saul to God's grace by graciously persuading Saul to go to the prophet. Let me say this about the word seer. If I said to you in the context of baseball discussion, what is a pitcher? You understand that the pitcher is the one who is pitching the ball in the game. The seer is actually based on the verb see. And so it's a person who sees, it's a person who perceives. And so the prophet in these early days of the judges, that's what they were called. A man could go to a person like that, and that guy could perceive the will of God and explain it to him. Later in the scripture, we see the word prophet becoming the one that's used almost exclusively. We're talking about seeking to cultivate an alert spirit. Thirdly, I need to await God's perfect timing. So the servant is said to Saul, there's a man of God near here. Let's go see him. And Saul goes, well, that's a problem, dude. I don't have anything to give the guy. We're out of food. I've got no money. The guy pulls out of his pocket this tiny little piece of silver. He says, I got a quarter of a shekel. He goes, that's a good idea. Let's go. Let's go. All right, now I'm at verse number 11. As they went up the hill to the city, they found young maidens going out to draw water and said unto them, is the seer here? And they answered him and said, he is. Behold, he is before you. Make haste now, for he came today to the city, and there is a sacrifice of the people today in the high place. As soon as ye be come into the city, ye shall straightway find him before he go up to the high place to eat. For the people will not eat until he come. The people are waiting. Because he doth bless the sacrifice, talking about the prophet, and afterwards they eat that be bidden. Now therefore, by the way, not everybody was invited. Just certain ones were invited. Now therefore, get you up, for about this time ye shall find him. What these ladies are saying is, you better get going, buddy. He's basically here. Get going. And they went up into the city, and when they were come into the city, behold, Samuel came out against them for to go up to the high place. If we're going to cultivate an alert spirit, we need to await God's timing. One of those songs we sang today was talking about waiting on the Lord. Saul was introduced to an important lesson that he never really mastered, the importance of waiting on God. He did not realize it, but God was making others wait for his arrival, and they would not partake of the sacrificial feast until Samuel arrived with the guest of honor. There's a lot of irony in this passage. I'm not looking at this as literature. I'm looking at this as the Word of God, but it's got some great literary stuff in it too. Here's a man who has no idea where to go to find the donkeys. His servant says, "Let's go. I think there's a man of God around here." He goes, I can't afford that. I can't pay for it. He says, "Well, I got something. Let's just go." The ladies say, "You better hurry up. He's here. They're getting ready to have a feast." You know who the feast is for? The feast is for Saul. That's who it's for. And people have been waiting for him. They don't even know why. They've been waiting because Samuel told them to wait. And so Samuel is going to have Saul arrive as the guest of honor. We've been talking about passages out of John chapter 15. When I was your age, that's what God really had me wrestling with. Without him, I can do nothing. There's other passages that God used to make me realize I need to submit to Christ. And I didn't mean I was helpless. We can go through life doing basically anything our own way, but it ain't going to be successful unless we let the Lord lead us. Abiding means dwelling in Christ, continuing in constant fellowship with him. Sometimes he requires us to sit quietly at his feet. Remember the story about Mary. Sometimes Jesus expects me with a PhD at my age, grandkids and all that. No, you sit down at my feet. That's what I want you to do right now, Joel. And he instructs us through difficult circumstances. In John 15:9, Jesus says, "As the Father hath loved me, so have I loved you. Continue or abide ye in my love." Be willing to sit still and let God lead through his word, through prayer, through counsel of others. Samuel gave Saul his call to reign as king. We didn't read it yet, but in this passage, it's going to become clear that Samuel's saying, "God wants me to anoint you to be king over my people." Then he commands him to stand still and await instruction from God's word. I want you to look at the end of the chapter, verse number 27, because we're talking about await God's perfect timing. "And as they were going down to the end of the city, Samuel said to Saul, 'Bid the servant.'" To me, the servant's one of the heroes in this passage. But he says, "You tell that guy to pass on before us." And he passed on. "But stand thou still a while, that I may show thee the word of God." If we're going to have an alert spirit, we need to await God's perfect timing. Fourthly, we need to recognize God's character. I want you to look down at verse number 15. "Now the Lord had told Samuel in his ear a day before Saul came, saying, 'Tomorrow about this time, I will send thee a man out of the land of Benjamin, and thou shalt anoint him to be captain over my people Israel, that he may save my people out of the hand of the Philistines. For I have looked upon my people because their cry is come unto me.'" Now remember, this is the time of the judges. We're just getting ready to come out of the time of the judges. "And when Samuel saw Saul, the Lord said unto him, 'Behold the man of whom I spake to thee of. This same shall reign over my people.'" All right, now this point is recognize God's character. I want you to listen to the next two verses. "Then Saul drew near to Samuel in the gate and said, 'Tell me, I pray thee, where the seer's house is.'" You guys realize he's looking at the man he came to see and doesn't even know it. "And Samuel answered Saul and said, 'I am the seer. Go up before me unto the high place, and ye shall eat with me today, and tomorrow I will let thee go and will tell thee all that is in thine heart." The entire nation of Israel, from Dan down to Beersheba. If you've seen in your Bible classes a map of Israel, way north of the Galilee, the Sea of Galilee, is the city of Dan. In Beersheba, you come all the way down west of the Dead Sea, down near the bottom of Israel. The entire nation of Israel had recognized Samuel as a prophet of the Lord. You see that in 1 Samuel 3:20. Saul's uncle, when he hears that Samuel had the feast, he goes to Saul and he says, "What did Samuel tell you?" You know who's clueless in this? The guy who doesn't have an alert spirit is the one that's clueless. It's disappointing that Saul did not even know who Samuel was. All right, let's think about us. Let's think about Jesus. Our relationship with Christ has many facets. Jesus is my Savior. We learn from the book of Isaiah, he's the everlasting Father. He's willing for us to call him brother. He's my Lord. That's probably the term I use the most. You see that most in the New Testament. He is also a friend who treats us as a trusted companion, but he expects us to honor him by obedience. From John chapter 15, verse number 14. Now, you guys remember that passage? Judas has already gone out to betray the Lord. And you have John 14 and you have John 15. So he's talking to his disciples and he says, "Ye are my friends if ye do whatsoever I command you." I'm talking about recognizing God's character. Jesus saved me from hell. He has saved me from sin. He's my master. He's my Lord. He's the everlasting Father. He's God. But he says, he's my friend. And when he tells me to do something, it's for my good, and I need to obey. A reasonable father provides good gifts for his children. Many years ago, my two sons wanted to get some fishing gear, and so we drove over to the Bass Pro Shop near here, and I took my daughter. My daughter didn't want fishing gear that day. My sons did. I let the boys get what they want. I said, "You pick what you want," and I told my daughter, you go pick what you want. God's going to give you what you as an individual need. He loves you, and he wants to do that. He loves us. He gives his grace. And his grace and love is much more certain than parental or filial love. He will provide good things to those who trust him. In our lives and the lives of others, we should cultivate a spiritual alertness to the ways of God. Young men and women, I have a lab over in the sports center, so I know we have exercise equipment over there, and it's good. It's provided for you because it's good for you to exercise your bodies. Young men and women sometimes glory in physical exercise. We can exercise ourselves unto godliness at any age. And you're the age where you really should be doing that diligently. I'm still at an age where I need to be doing that. All our lives, we can exercise ourselves unto godliness. Ask the Lord to help us be spiritually fit. Discipline yourself to ask God for direction. Discipline yourself to rely on God's grace. Discipline yourself to await God's perfect timing. I am more and more thankful every day for the woman God gave me to be my wife. When I was your age, that's who I wanted to marry, and I made the right choice. But I learned every day how perfect that choice was. You await God's timing and let him bring you the person you're supposed to marry. And also, I need to recognize God's character. Cultivate an alert spirit and reach the full potential God has for all of us.
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2: Thou hast ascended on high. Thou hast led captivity captive. Thou hast received gifts for men. Those words from our scripture reading today in Psalm 68 are quoted by the Holy Spirit in the book of Ephesians chapter 4, and they are meant to tell us a great deal. Looked at in their context of Psalm 68, you see these words referring to Almighty God, the Lord Jesus Christ, who is presented as the great God of eternity, so great that he rides upon the heavens. And in Psalm 68, this great God, the Lord Jesus Christ, who rides upon the heavens, also in his goodness condescends to march with his children through the wilderness of this life. In your mind's eye, if you can, picture the eternal God in all of his greatness, slogging along through the dust and darkness of this life alongside you, his child, in his wonderful goodness. And so Psalm 68 speaks of a great God who is a good God, who is wonderfully gracious and full of grace. And that is what the book of Ephesians is about. And in Ephesians chapter 4, where this great psalm is quoted by the Holy Spirit, that quotation is followed by a question. Now that he ascended, what is it? But that he also descended first into the lower parts of the earth. And with that question, the Holy Spirit is signaling to us that this is important, and he wants us to understand what this is all about, because it tells us much about our great God. To understand this matter of God descending, the Lord Jesus Christ descending before he ascended, we need to reach back into the scriptures and lay some groundwork. In the Old Testament, when the saints of God died, they often were spoken of as being gathered unto their fathers, or gathered to my people. In Genesis chapter 49, as Jacob was meeting with his sons and giving them the blessing, because he knew that the time of his death was soon, he said to them there in the land of Egypt, "I am about to be gathered to my people, and I'm going down to the grave." Now, it's very interesting when you see this expression, gathered to my fathers or gathered to my people in the Old Testament, it is often joined together with the conjunction and to the matter of being placed into the grave. It's not the same as being placed into the grave. It's not an appositive to that expression, but it is another facet that goes along with it. Being placed into the grave has to do with this body, once it dies, being buried or placed in its place of burial, which oftentimes in the Old Testament was a cave or some structure prepared for that. But being gathered to my fathers and this body going down to the grave speaks of two facets of the same event, death. The body goes into the grave and returns to dust. But there is an eternal soul which lives forever somewhere. And Jacob, who believed God just as Abraham did and just as Isaac did, Jacob knew that he was going to live where his fathers who believed God lived once he stepped out of this life. And so he told his sons, "I'm about to die. I'm going down to the grave. I am about to be gathered to my fathers." And so Jacob, along with others of these saints of the Old Testament, were speaking of a step beyond this life, a life elsewhere when life on this earth ends. This matter of being gathered unto my fathers has other terms associated with it in the scripture. Jesus referred to that in Luke chapter 16 when he told of the actual event of the death of a poor beggar by the name of Lazarus. Lazarus had very little in this life. As a matter of fact, he had a very difficult life. In a very real sense, Lazarus did experience those things of Psalm 68, of marching through the wilderness of this life. He had a hard time. But when Lazarus died, Jesus said he went to Abraham's bosom. Abraham was one of his fathers. Abraham believed God, and it was counted to him for righteousness. Lazarus also believed God, and that was counted to him for righteousness. That's made very clear to us in the account which Jesus gives to us. And so, as we read in Luke chapter 16 about this very real man with a real name who lived, whom Jesus knew of, as we read about him, we discover that when he died, when he departed this life, while something was done with his body, I suppose it was buried in some fashion, in fact, Lazarus did not stop existing. He was gathered to his fathers. He was found there in a place of great comfort called Abraham's bosom. And it was a place of comfort and peace and joy and rescue from his sorrow. In the New Testament, Jesus spoke of it another way. The account is found in Luke chapter 23, which is one of the accounts of the crucifixion of the Lord Jesus Christ. He was crucified there on Calvary between two malefactors, two thieves, very bad men. They deserved their punishment, these other two men. And one of them, in his wickedness, railed on Jesus. But the other of these malefactors turned to him and said, in effect, "Don't you understand? We deserve the justice we're getting. We deserve to be crucified, but not Jesus." And he turned to Jesus and he said, "Would you remember me when you come into your kingdom?" Those were words of belief. He was believing God, and that was counted to him for righteousness. He was trusting Jesus for forgiveness of sins and his eternity. And so he turned to Jesus in the anguish and the hurt and the pain of the crucifixion there and asked to be remembered. And Jesus' reply to him was, "Today thou shalt be with me in paradise." And there is another one of those terms for this place where the believing saints of the Old Testament went when their bodies died, but they continued to live on forever. They went to the place where they were gathered to their fathers, other believing saints. They were caught there into Abraham's bosom, a place of comfort. They went to that place Jesus referred to as paradise. And we see that term paradise elsewhere in the New Testament. In 2 Corinthians chapter 12, the Apostle Paul speaks of being caught up to paradise. We know very little about that, but we know that he was caught up to heaven, and I'll speak of that in just a moment. And it's referred to as paradise. And in Revelation chapter 2, we read of the tree of life, which is found in the paradise of God. And so at some point, this place known as gathering to the fathers, known as Abraham's bosom, known as paradise, at some point this becomes associated with heaven. Now there in Luke chapter 16, it was not in heaven, it was in another location. The text, I think, makes that rather clear to us. But somewhere between Luke chapter 16 and Paul's speaking of being caught up to paradise, there seems to have been a change of location. And the Bible, I think, sheds some real light on that for us. In Ephesians chapter 4, you have your Bibles open there, I trust. In Ephesians chapter 4, beginning with verse 8, we read again, quoting from Psalm 68, "Wherefore he saith, when he ascended up on high," that's when Jesus had risen from the grave and he ascended back to heaven, and he is there today. "When he ascended up on high, he led captivity captive and gave gifts unto men." Now that he ascended, what is it? But that he also descended first into the lower parts of the earth. He that descended is the same also that ascended up far above all locations, that he might fill all things. Now there are other scriptures which help us to understand what is being spoken of here. If you would keep your place there in Ephesians chapter 4, because we'll be coming back, and turn in your Bibles over to 1 Peter chapter 3. 1 Peter chapter 3. In 1 Peter chapter 3, the scripture is speaking of salvation. It's speaking of the gospel. It's speaking of the gift of eternal life, which is available through the Lord Jesus Christ, our Savior. And in 1 Peter chapter 3, verse 18, we read these words, "For Christ also hath once suffered for sins, the just for the unjust, that he might bring us, the unjust, to God, being put to death in the flesh, but quickened by the Spirit, by which also he went and preached unto the spirits in prison." Look at chapter 4 of 1 Peter. 1 Peter chapter 4, verse 6. "For this cause also was the gospel preached also to them that are dead, that they might be judged according to men in the flesh, but live according to God in the Spirit." Notice that little word "also" in verse 6. It's not speaking of the preaching of the gospel to living people before they died, but the gospel was preached also to them that are dead. And here is what happened when the Lord Jesus Christ went to the cross and died for you and died for me to take our place so our sins could be forgiven. There on the cross, he said to that poor sinner, that malefactor, "Today thou shalt be with me in paradise." And the Lord Jesus Christ, in due time, willingly and voluntarily, the eternal God, gave up the ghost, the Spirit said, the scriptures say. He voluntarily died. He was not killed. He was subjected to all the torture, all the wickedness of those who put him on the cross, but he died voluntarily. He gave up his life. He was and is the eternal God. And so the Lord Jesus Christ shed his blood, and he died for you and me, for poor lost sinners. And when Jesus died, Peter teaches us, Jesus went to paradise. Jesus went to that place which he had described in such great detail in Luke chapter 16. In that description in Luke 16, we discover that this location in the lower parts of the earth, in the center of the earth, I believe, was located there and had to it two sections, two compartments, if you please. And one of those sections of this place to which Jesus went was Abraham's bosom, paradise, a place of comfort, a place of blessing, a place where all the hurts of this life had been taken care of, where there was comfort in God, the Lord Jesus Christ. And Jesus went there, and he preached to those spirits in prison in that place. There was another section to that place. That is the section which the Bible refers to as hell, in the center of the earth. And Jesus went there and he preached to the spirits in that section also. What did he preach? I don't know his exact words, but in 1 Peter chapter 4, verse 6, we're told that he preached the gospel. Do you remember on the cross before Jesus died, when the atonement had been made for our salvation, the Lord Jesus Christ cried, "It is finished." My dear friend, that is a wonderful, triumphant cry. What was finished? The work of redemption. Many years before, some 4,000 years before, there in the Garden of Eden, Satan had come and he had tempted Adam, and Adam had voluntarily yielded to temptation and had sinned. And when he did so, he thrust the whole human race which would come from him into sin. My dear friend, that is why today, outside Jesus Christ, you are a sinner. All men and women, boys and girls, are born into this world as sinners because we are descendants of Adam. And the Bible teaches us in the book of Romans that in Adam all died. And so there in the Garden of Eden, a very sad chapter in human history began to develop. Man sinned. Man was cut off from God. Man was set on the road toward an eternal destiny in hell, a place of literal fire and brimstone. And Almighty God, the Lord Jesus Christ, had determined before the foundation of the world, before creation, knowing that this would happen, had determined that He was going to provide a way of salvation. And so there in the garden, Almighty God said to the serpent, Satan, that the day would come when the seed of the woman would bruise his head, and he, Satan, would bruise the heel of the seed of the woman. The seed of the woman was the Lord Jesus Christ, virgin born. 4,000 years later, Jesus went to the cross as the perfect Lamb of God, no sin on his part because he is the eternal, holy God, absolutely holy. And he stepped into your place and mine and said, I will give my holy, precious blood for him, for her, so that they can be saved if they will just trust me. And Jesus went to that cross and he shed that blood. And as he was about to give up the ghost, he cried, It is finished. My dear friend, the wonderful good news of the gospel that somebody took your place, somebody who could do so, that had been accomplished. And so Jesus descended into the lower parts of the earth. And I think as he preached that gospel to those in Abraham's bosom in paradise, I think it was a message of great victory. They were saved. They had believed God, and that was counted to them for righteousness. And when Jesus came, as he preached to those spirits, it was a message of victory and rejoicing. It is finished. What you were waiting for has been done. And I believe the Lord Jesus Christ stepped across to that side known as hell, where the rich man who had been so hard-hearted toward Lazarus, the rich man who was a sinner there in Luke chapter 16, was crying out for a drop of water to cool his tongue. And Jesus preached to those spirits in prison, It is finished. Moses and the prophets told you of me. You knew of the serpent in the wilderness that was lifted up, that pointed toward me, and you would not believe, but I am here to tell you it is true, it is finished. And those words which had been such words of victory and comfort on the other side in Abraham's bosom became words of eternal doom to those in hell. And then Jesus, who had descended into the lower parts of the earth as his body lay there in that grave, in that tomb, Jesus on the first day of the week came forth out of that tomb. And several days later, he departed and ascended back to heaven. And there he is with the Father today. But some interesting things happened in the meantime. Matthew chapter 27 tells us that on that wonderful morning of that first day of the week, Resurrection Sunday, we call it now, on that wonderful morning when Jesus rose from the grave, the bodies of the saints, Matthew chapter 27, rose from the graves, and many of them went into the city of Jerusalem and were seen by many people. Those Old Testament saints came out of the grave. Job had looked forward to the day when his body would be resurrected. Abraham, who was there where all the fathers were, Abraham had looked forward to the day when he would live again in this body, And on that Sunday morning after Jesus rose as the first fruits, we're told in Matthew chapter 27 that these saints rose, and many of them were seen by many. And Jesus led captivity captive. He took them, and I believe took that compartment with him back to heaven. And so when the Apostle Paul spoke of being caught up to paradise, that is likely a reference of his. And when we read in Revelation chapter 2 about that wonderful tree of life, which is in the paradise of God, it's in heaven, it's in the New Jerusalem, that's described for us clearly in Revelation. It's also there in paradise, which is associated with heaven as a part of that wonderful place. Now, what is the point of all of that in the book of Ephesians? Why did the Holy Spirit quote Psalm 68 in the book of Ephesians chapter 4? Because he's speaking of how good God is. All over this world, men and women live in terror of false gods. They go to dreadful ends to try to appease false gods. Some of them, even in the name of Christianity, enslave themselves in this life, trying to earn enough merit so that they can appease God. Oh, my dear friend, God has provided for you already. You and I can never measure up to the holiness of God through our own works and efforts. And so God, who is so good, God, who rides upon the heavens and yet will march with his people through the wilderness, God is so good that he loved you and had compassion on you and has provided for your salvation. And so the book of Ephesians takes us to the point that God is good. He has been good to the Old Testament saints. He is good to the New Testament saints. Look at Ephesians chapter 4, verse 7. But unto every one of us, here in the New Testament era, is given grace according to the measure of the gift of Christ. Verse 11, and he gave some apostles and some prophets and some evangelists and some pastors and teachers for the perfecting of the saints, for the work of the ministry, for the edifying of the body of Christ. We've already learned that there is one body. We are all one together in Christ. And God has given us gifts in this world to help us as we grow in the Lord Jesus Christ to be like him. And some of those gifts are pastors and teachers and evangelists. All of these that God has given to his people are for the purpose of the perfecting of the saints, for the edifying of the body. Verse 13, until we all come in the unity of the faith and of the knowledge of the Son of God unto a perfect man, unto the measure of the stature of the fullness of Christ. Someday God is going to present you faultless before himself. Someday you will be presented holy and unblameable before him in love. And my dear friend, that is a good God. Now, I'm speaking to some today who do not know God in his goodness. You have never trusted Jesus Christ as your Savior. You've heard the wonderful gospel today. I would invite you to call on him in your heart right now. Acknowledge your need and ask him to save you.
1: 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And now, a sermon from a past Bible conference at Pensacola Christian College.
3: I'm reading from two different places. The first place will be Colossians, the third chapter. And I tell you what I'm going to do. I'm going to read from Colossians, the third chapter, and pray, and then we'll go over to Philippians, the second chapter. Dr. Shoemaker, thank you for this opportunity to be here today. The Hortons, wherever you are, God bless you. And thank you, Dr. Mullinex, for that wonderful humility that you displayed. That was great. warmed the cockleburrs of my heart. Thank you. And for all of you that are here, God bless you. And for the students from our church that are here, we're looking forward to fellowshipping with you a little bit later. God bless you. Let's everybody stand for the reading of the Word of God. Chapter 3, verse number 1. Thank God for the good reports that we've heard from last night's meeting. Amen. And amen. I'm so glad to be here. Colossians 3, verse number 1. If ye then be risen with Christ, seek those things which are above, where Christ sitteth on the right hand of God. Set your affection on things above, not on things on the earth. For ye are dead, and your life is hid with Christ in God. When Christ, who is our life, shall appear, then shall ye also appear with him in glory. Let's remain standing. We'll have a word of prayer, and then please be seated. Precious Father, we thank you for the wonderful privilege to speak that word of God that we heard sung about a moment ago. We feel unworthy. We know we're unworthy, but because of your blood and your grace, we can step up and preach the word and be instant in season, out of season. We pray, Father, that you might give us that unction to function, because we're reminded that the Bible says the letter killeth, but the Spirit giveth life. And so without your Spirit breathing life onto this precious word that I preach, then it can fall upon dead ears and not do the work that you've designed it to do. So don't let us get in the way of your message, dear God. Please give us more than a sermon. Give us that message today. We promise to give you the praise and the honor and glory, for thou alone art worthy, in Jesus' name. Amen. You may be seated, please. Being reared up in a preacher's home like I was, we were blessed. I thank the Lord for the perks of being reared up in a preacher's home. And my whole life was the church and is the church. There's never been one week of my life that I've been out of church. I mean, if I was sick in any part of the week and I might have missed a Wednesday night service or a Sunday night service, we are always back in the services before 7 days have been completed. Matter of fact, I'm prenatal Baptist. I went to a Baptist church 9 months before I was born. This is no joke. I was born in the Baptist hospital in Little Rock, Arkansas. And to show you how long ago this was, it was on a July evening, on a Wednesday evening, and my mother requested that they raise the window. This was before they had air conditioner in those places. And they raised the window. And she said the last thing she remembered before I was born was the Baptist church across the alley was singing "Just As I Am." I responded to the invitation. And I came just as I was. Amen. My dad was preaching a revival in a Baptist church in Malvern when I was born in Little Rock, Arkansas. No joke. When I was 9 months old, we moved to Washington, D.C., and there Dad pastored the First Baptist Church of District Heights. I remember it was snowing when I got my first two-wheeler. I learned to ride the bike in what is now the basement of our church. I learned how to ride a two-wheeler in church. I remember when the other kids on Sunday night would go out to get hamburgers and fries and milkshakes. We would stay until Dad got through counseling, which was often late, and David and I sometimes were a little bit envious, but I remember one night we had Lord's Supper. And Dad was talking, and so we said, you know, everybody else is getting hamburgers and stuff, so there are leftover elements. So no joke, we pigged out on matzo bread. Yeah, I said, well, why use water? We got this nice grape juice, and we chugged the grape juice. And then I remember our stomach started hurting. We thought, we've defiled the body and blood of Jesus Christ. We're going to die. When we played, I'm not exaggerating, I'm not speaking hyperbole. We actually played church all the time. Now, being the youngest in our family, I always got the short end of the stick. Whenever we played church, my older brother David always said, I'm the preacher. Our next door neighbor, I'm the song director. And they looked at me and said, Johnny, you're the sinners. I was the collective representation of sin in our community. When my brother preached, I didn't have to look around to see who he was talking to. It was me. And the song director kept singing the imitation until finally I came forward and got born again, again. I got born again, again, again, again, again, many times, you know. Somebody said, you believe in the second blessing? Oh, I said, let me tell you about it, man. I got tired of being the collective sinners and of the congregation and community. And so one day I thought I would perform a coup de grace. I was so proud of myself for thinking this thing up. So I kind of bided my time while David said, okay, we're going to play church. And I thought, okay. And he said, I'm the preacher. Neighbor kid, I'm the song director. And I said, and I'm God. I remember that look on my brother's face. Our next door neighbor. Yeah. I thought it was so clever. My dad did not. He was standing upstairs and heard me. How can I say this reverently? He brought me upstairs and knocked all the God out of me. He beat the desire of deity from me. I've hopefully never tried to play God again. It was a blessing. I mean, every Sunday morning, Sunday night, and Wednesday night, every youth rally, every youth camp, every Bible conference, every fifth Saturday meeting when we moved down to Lakeland. I remember the fifth Saturday, Lakeland, Florida, fifth Saturday meetings out of Thanota-Sassa or Zephyr Hills or one real redneck community, Kissimmee. Right, pre-Disney, nothing but Brahma Bulls and Palmetto Brush years ago. And rednecks, I talk just like this. Hey, that was Kissimmee. So you don't know what I'm talking about. Hi, boys and girls. But anyway, I remember that would last all day and preach and sing all night. You know, really, our whole home was singing the songs of Zion, hearing the word of God. It was like, well, we never had an option about going to church, and I'm glad we didn't. Amen. It was a blessing being reared up in a preacher's home. Now, when people talk about, well, I don't want to be a Christian or I don't want to live the dedicated life because there's hypocrites in the church. Let me tell you, as a preacher's kid, I know their names. I know who they are. And I remember one evening, my brother was going to the University of South Florida. My sister had married, and at that time, Dad was pastoring in Brandon outside of Tampa. And I was about 15 years old, and we were heading down Old Durant Road. The moon was shining brightly. And it seemed like during a certain period of my life, I was getting whooped every day of my life. I was always into something. And I deserved every spanking I ever got. Everyone, and anyway, I won't go there. I remember Dad was a very calculated executionist with the spanking. You know, he would set me down. He would say, go to your room, and I would wait. And Mother would come at me, you know, flailing like a mad hen. Just, I tell you what, boy, look out. Here comes Mama, you know. Well, on this day, I said this. We're heading home from some kind of a church social, and I said, I tell you what, next time that youth pastor says anything else to me, I'm going to clean his plow. Yeah. Now, we had chickens in our yard at that time, so I was talking country. I'm going to clean his plow. Clean his plow is country for, I'm going to whip him. All 130 pounds of me at that time thought I was going to whip him. I was getting ready for Dad's sake, go to your room, boy. But he didn't. Mother began to turn around. I began to prepare myself. Look out, here it comes. Incoming, you know. But I remember her beautiful face in the moonlight as she looked at me and she said, I want to tell you something, son. If you keep looking at men, they will always let you down. You got to look to Jesus. He will never let you down. I started a lifelong quest at that time, a little bit afterwards, actually, of studying the life of the Lord Jesus Christ. And in these many years since then, I have to tell you, he's never once let me down. The focal point of the message this morning, and if God's willing, this evening or this afternoon, is what you see here in verse number 4 of chapter 3 of Colossians, when Christ, who is our life, shall appear, then shall ye appear, also appear with him in glory. Please notice that our life doesn't begin with Jesus when he appears, but our life is right now Christ. Not just in the sweet by and by, but in the nasty now and now, right here, right now. This is God's intent, that Christ is to be our life. If we set anything or anyone before Christ, it is a form of idolatry. In the early 1800s, Thomas Chalmers preached a most interesting sermon entitled, The Expulsive Power of a New Affection. Please allow me to read you one short paragraph. Chalmers said those many years ago, there is not one personal transformation in which the heart is left without an object of ultimate beauty and joy. The heart's desire for one particular object can be conquered, but the desire to have some object is unconquerable. The only way to dispossess the heart of an old affection is by the expulsive power of a new one. And so what we're to stay with Jesus is in the first love mode. Remember what he said to the church at Ephesus, a fundamental Bible-believing church? I have somewhat against thee because thou hast left thy first love. You know, I'm married to the same woman for 39 years, and I have found, Dr. Mullinex, the way to keep that love fresh is to keep doing what I was doing when I fell in love with her. In other words, if I wrote her a love letter when I was a youngster, keep writing love letters. By the way, I'm just going to say this to encourage some married couple here that's wondering, well, how do you keep that honey in the honeymoon? You know, Barbara said to me one Saturday night, she said, I'll see you Monday. And I knew what she meant, because we're going to be so busy that evening getting ready for the message on Sunday, and then I'll be preaching and getting counseling and doing counseling and then getting ready for the Sunday night service that I really wouldn't, and then I'd talk to somebody after church that I wouldn't really get to fellowship or much on Monday, until Monday. So I decided early in our marriage to write a love poem to her every Saturday night or Sunday morning with a cup of hot tea and some fresh fruit and give it to her before I left for church that morning. You know those little books that you can get in the bookstore that are full of blank pages? I got 5 books full of love poems that I wrote to my wife. It was a prideful thing for me to tell you that, but I thought I would share with you that it really has helped our marriage, man. I can write the hokiest, crummy poem, and I'll come and see her on Sunday before I leave, or because I know I leave a little bit later. You know, you get older, you need a little bit more rest, and so now I'll see her, and she'll be pushing the tear away. I didn't say anything. I just did what I did when we were courting. I write her love letters. What were you doing when you fell in love with Jesus? You remember that? I remember when I got on fire for God, for the box, I started carrying tracts with me everywhere I went. I couldn't shut up about them. Everywhere I went, I was pulling tracts out. I mean, I was so excited whenever anybody said, I don't want to take your tract. I don't want you. I don't want to hear about Jesus. I said, thank you. I got to suffer a little bit for you. Hallelujah. Do it again. You know. I mean, I was a glutton for it. Give it to me, baby. Man, I'd read my Bible constantly. I had no idea what it was saying, but I loved it because it was written by him. But you keep line upon line, precept upon precept. That expulsive power of a new affection. The problem with many of us is that Jesus gets old with us. And what happens, new affections step in. I remember when music stepped in my life when I was a teenager and to begin to vie for that affection. I remember when girls stepped in my life when I was a teenager, and I remember what suddenly something happened, man. I mean, back in elementary school, they had cooties. Then I got to be a teenager and I thought, cooties may not be bad. They look good. They're nice. And so that can actually become idolatrous. Amen. By the way, Priscilla Evans in Texas said this years ago. She said she was really, really getting serious with a guy. She even thought that it would end up being a marriage would take place, and he busted up with her. And she kept mourning him breaking up with her. And one day she was driving to work where she was working, and the Lord really spoke to her heart loud and clear. She said, that the Lord said, Priscilla, you are crying because you want to spend time with him and he doesn't want to spend time with you. Priscilla, I love you. I want to spend time with you and I love you.

is competing between you and your affection to Jesus, you're in trouble today. By the way, and like Dagon, you better understand, if God owns you in salvation by grace, He will put Dagon on his face in your tent if you let anything come between you and God. Do you realize if you happen to like that guy or like that girl, you are setting yourself up for heartbreak, because God will break your heart if you let anything come between you and Him. Christ is our life. If I'm to let Christ be my life, then look at Philippians chapter 2. What I need to do is develop the mind of Christ. It says in Philippians 2 and verse number 5, let this mind be in you, which was also in Christ Jesus. And I like that word, let. In other words, He is there. He said He will never leave you nor forsake you. All we need to do is let Jesus be Jesus in us. Now just let this mind be in you, which was also in Christ Jesus. Well, let's see. If Christ is my life and I'm to have the mind of Christ, how can I develop that mind of Christ, helping me let Christ be my life? It says in verse 6, who being in the form of God, thought it not robbery to be equal with God. I bring to your attention, first of all, that Jesus had a high view of God. He thought it not robbery to be equal with God. By the way, the reason He thought it not robbery is because it was not stealing. You remember in John chapter 8, He said to the Jewish people, before Abraham was, I am. Do you know why they picked up those stones to stone Him? Because He had just done a station identification. He identified Himself as Yahweh God. He is God, a very God. How are you doing, Carl? I just heard you. There you are. God bless you. And great old friend. But anyway, great young friend. So what Christ is saying is he is equal with God. Do you have a high view of God? Do you see Jesus as God? Yes. He's not just the Son of God. He is God the Son. Imagine if we were in South Dakota and we come upon this great formation. Unmistakably, we can see that it's the face of George Washington. Without a doubt. Thomas Jefferson, Abraham Lincoln, Theodore Roosevelt. Would you be satisfied if the tour guide says to you, now, here's the amazing thing. These rocks were formed over millions and millions of years. After these millions and billions of years, Washington appeared. And Lincoln, you say, no, that would be insane. Anybody can see that rock and tell that it's the product of intelligent design. How can we see what we see here and not see intelligent design? Amen. Take the human eye and just study it out and figure out how you see with that little glob of whatever. And it actually turns it upside down and writes it up for you on the brain, controlled by electrical impulse and thought. How does that happen? I'll tell you how. John 1:1-3. In the beginning was the Word, and the Word was with God, and the Word was God. The same is the beginning with God. All things were made by Him, it says, and without Him was not anything made that was made. Who was it that put the sun up yonder in the tabernacle of the heavens? Who was it that put the moon shining like yellow jonquil in full bloom? Who was it that scooped out and made the places for the ocean, wrote it off of sand and filled it up with water? Who was it that put the beautiful green grass upon this planet and then tacked it down with the yellow daffodils? Or as we'll be seeing in just a few days in our area of Texas, the blue bonnet and the paintbrush. Only God can do that. Only God can do that.
And Jesus himself is the Creator God. All things were made by him. Without him was not made anything that was made. The Bible says in Colossians 1, he is before all things, and by him all things consist, whether they be thrones or dominions or principalities.

0: principalities or powers. All things were made by him and for him. So if everything is made by him, it only makes sense to let we who are made by him give glory to him, because everything, including me and you, was made for him. A high view of God. That means see Jesus in his deity, see Jesus in his Godhead, see Jesus for who he is. You know, something wonderful happens. Whatever we worship, we begin to resemble. Whatever we worship, we begin to resemble. Bertrand Russell said, that which cannot be proved by science cannot be known. Now, that's not a scientific statement. Therefore, if it's true, it's false. Think about it. I agree with Geisler, who said in his book, it would take more faith for me to be an atheist than to believe in God. I don't have enough faith to be an atheist, to believe in the beginning, all of this just kind of got here. The nebular hypothesis is an amazing thing. The gases floated around in such a way to become our sun. One day the sun had a stomachache, spit out a bunch of planets, and it just so happened that Mother Earth was not too far away. If she had any habits, they'd freeze. Neither was she too close. If she had any habits, they'd burn to death. But it just so happened in that Earth, there was some H2O that formed. How? It just got there. And then in that H2O, there was a one-celled amoeba-type creature. And then it collided with some other amoeba-type creatures. I'm going to speed it up. Became a fish. Saw the land and said, hey, I'm missing out. And dive bombed the beach. Got his head stuck. Flipped his fin to the fin, flipped off. The other fin did the fin flip. I'm getting all Flynn. Kept flipping till he got blisters and then calluses and then got a leg. And another one. And another one. And another one. And crawled up on land as an amphibian type creature. And then after a few million years or so, saw some trees that formed and said, I need to go to higher ground. He couldn't climb very well as an amphibian. So he got a little hair, got a little stretched out and became a primate. Climbed up the trees, swinging around from tree to tree, from limb to limb. He thought these baboon-faced girls are getting uglier every day. We need to become more advanced. We got to get out of this tree. We got to lose this hair. Do you realize that according to evolution, the more hair you lose, the more advanced you are? But styling and profiling, baby. Oh, yeah. If you got it, flaunt it. Fell down of the tree, became the Piltdown Man. My wife and I were in the British Museum. We saw where they had a plastic piece glued to a human skull and a gorilla skull and a swine's tooth, and they said, voila, Piltdown Man. Now they proved it wrong. Well, anyway, from that the Neanderthal man, from that the Cro-Magnon man. If I believe that poppycock, it'd have me a little poem, and it will go like this. Once I was a tadpole, small and thin. Now I'm a froggy with a tail tucked in. Now I'm a monkey in a coconut tree, but now I'm a professor with a PhD. I'll say this, I might have had a few relatives that hung by their neck, but never had any hung by their tail. Amen. By the way, have you ever heard some of the sophisticated argument to prove that we've evolved? I don't have time to go into detail for all of it, but my favorite one is, on the end of your spinal column, there's some extended cartilage. And the reason that extended cartilage is there, oh, and it's there. Fall on it sometime, it's there. And the reason that extended cartilage is there is because that's where your tail used to be. My question is, why don't we have it anymore? Are you ready for this intelligent answer? Because we don't need it anymore. Really? When did we stop needing it? Have you ever thought how convenient it would be to go down the road with two hands on the steering wheel and have a tail wrapped around that Coke bottle? You know, just, hey, I could use it. Hey, girls, how about when you're doing your hair? You know how the girl, I have had two girls and two boys, and when the girls do the hair, you know, wouldn't it be nice to have a little help, girls? You know. How about getting out of a car with two armfuls of groceries and come up to the screen door and have a little help? You know, you say, Brother Pope, you're being silly, and I am being silly. What do you mean we don't need any more? I could think of 1,000 different ways to use a tail. It would be very convenient. Custom made suit, hole right here. Yeah, baby. He had a high view of God, but let me just share this with you. He had volunteer humility. Who being in the form of God thought it not robbery to be equal with God, but made himself, I love this, look at this, but made himself of no reputation. Are you into making a reputation for yourself? Are some of you disappointed because you ran for something, you didn't get it? You know, God may have been doing you a favor. You ever thought of that? You wanted that certain guy or that certain girlfriend and they didn't want you? Get over it. Maybe that's God's way of helping you out. He made himself of no reputation and took upon him the form of a servant and was made in the likeness of man. Notice I said volunteer humility. You know, a lot of times we will get humbled. It's not too difficult to be humble when God humbles us. But what God really, really wants, if we're to have the mind of Christ, is to have volunteer humility. In the Old Testament, it's estimated that about 14 times that God is referred to as Father. In the New Testament, in Jesus' words alone, not counting the rest of the New Testament, in Jesus' words alone, he refers to the Father 100 times. In Luke 2 and verse 49, let me read you this very familiar passage of Scripture. And he said unto them, how is it that ye sought me? Wist ye not that I must be about my Father's business? If we are to have the mind of Christ, then we need to honor, watch this, the authority that God has placed over us. Amen. So Christ thought it not robbery to be equal with God, but he submitted himself to the Father. And while he was on earth, he even said, my Father is greater than I. And in essence, he was co-equal with the Father and the blessed Holy Spirit. But he humiliated himself. He humbled himself to the honor of his Father. I was thinking about my 92-year-old mother that I watch out for, that I often get groceries for, that I take her to the doctor to. And I was thinking about this the other day. She had fallen and she had broken her pelvic bone with some dislocation. And then she cracked them and everything. And not too long ago, I was setting the law down to my mother. And I said, Mother, I know you love your flowers and so on, but you're not to step on the step stool. I know, Johnny, but it's just one little step. I said, Mother, no, ma'am. Mom, you might have to be in a wheelchair for the rest of your life. Now, Mom, God has let you still walk. So, Mom, I'm asking you, I'm telling you, don't step on that step stool anymore. If you need to be having something reached, I would be there for you. And I got in the car thinking, what in the world is going on? I'm ordering that woman that used to beat the daylights out of me. I'm ordering her around. In essence, we are both human beings, but there was a period of my life when I was under her authority. I have graduated to a place where I must take more authority, but even then I do with great reverence. People have asked me, when do I grow up? When am I on my own? You want me to give you some help on that? Because the Bible's pretty clear on it. Jesus said, for this reason shall a man leave father and mother and cleave to his own wife, and they twain shall be one flesh. Yeah, but what if I don't get married until I'm 20 whatever or 30 whatever? Well, then you need to be under their authority. I don't like that, Brother Pope. Well, I didn't ask you what you liked. I'm giving you the truth. And the truth will make you free if you know it, but it first might make you miserable. You cannot be right with God and wrong with your mom and dad. Some of you are here because you don't want to be. Your mom and dad said, this is where we're going to send you to school, and this is where you're going to go to school. Some of you are rebelling against your presence here. You want the mind of Christ? You need to say, thank you, Dad. Thank you, Mom. I'm glad to be here. And you would be amazed at how wonderful this place would come if you would just change your attitude toward authority. Because if that authority toward mom and dad isn't there, that respect for authority is not there, then the respect for the authority in this place for those that are on the staff and faculty is not going to be there. And I want to tell you something. I've always learned more from a teacher that I respected. That's right. Start respecting. Well, I don't feel like it. Why don't you do what you were complaining about all the time you were growing up?
1: Why don't you treat me like an adult?
0: Why don't you act like one?
2: Amen.
0: Take the responsibility, punk. Respect your parents. You're here. You're here. God doesn't bless disobedience to authority that he places in your life. And God gave you the mom and dad that you want. Not me. It's a stepfather, and I don't like to obey my stepfather. Jesus obeyed his stepfather. Are we having fun yet? I must be about my Father's business. Oh, that you might say, you know what? Until I get married, I'm going to honor my father, my mother. And even after I get married, I'm going to still honor them. And as long as they live, I'm going to give them the honor that they are to have. And God placed me at Pensacola Christian College, and I'm going to honor the authority that God's given me here. I remember one time one of my kids were here at the school. Dad, this rule is stupid. I said, I love that stupid rule. That's why you're here. I believe just like they do. There's a reason. No, I'm telling you, there's one rule. There's not a good reason for it. Well, then just go ahead and submit yourself and keep on going. You'd be surprised. You know how to surf? You go with the flow. Hang five. You don't rebel against the wave and stay on top of it. You don't rebel against the authority that God's placed in your life and stay on top of life either. Do your time. I'm not saying it's like a prison sentence, but I do your time. Honor the authority that God's placed over it. You want the mind of Christ? Honor thy father and thy mother. He said, it is the first commandment with promise. Here's the promise, that thy days may be long and that it may go well with thee. God blesses people who honor the authority that he places in their life.
3: It's time for a message from the current pastor of Campus Church, Dr. Jeff Redlin.
4: Take your Bible today, if you would, and turn with me to Philippians chapter number 1. Philippians chapter number 1. It was back 7 years ago, in fact, June of 2013, that a little boy named Grayson Clamp was witnessed by, over the course of, I don't know, some time, by millions of people, experiencing something that he had never experienced in his 3 years. Just a little boy, but he communicated with his parents through sign language because he was born with no auditory nerves from the ear to the brain to connect sound. They tried different devices that would be typical for people that are deaf, but because that nerve was missing, he was unable to have success with any other form of trying to communicate with actual sound. So doctors tried an experimental procedure, and they actually implanted a man-made auditory nerve from his ear to his brain, and then they connected the devices. And over the course of time, millions of people have watched little Grayson for the first time hear his father's voice say, I love you. And the look on his face is truly remarkable. I'm certain that more than a few people watched as tears welled in their eyes as a little boy for the first time has the opportunity through a absolutely remarkable procedure to hear a voice that is meaningful to him. Today we live in truly an unprecedented age regarding the ability to communicate with someone else. And we do that in a lot of different ways. Man's always figured out ways to communicate. We have done so in lots of special and unique ways. Sometimes through little codes that are sent, and sometimes it's just a child's code in elementary school where they'll figure out a way to communicate some special message to another person. More recently, in our culture today, we communicate certainly face-to-face, but then we have other opportunities for face-to-face communication where we're not actually in their presence. We call some of those things something like FaceTime, and then we just send someone some kind of a digital message. And I know every name that may come up on your phone may not excite you to see the name, but I also would be somewhat safe and a guarantee to say there are times when a name comes up on your phone and you are so eager to respond because you've heard from someone that means something special to you. Have you ever even sent someone a message and you send them the message and you're just waiting for, watching a screen in some kind of a desire for there to be reciprocation? At times it even allows you to see if that person is already responding. And if you can see like, oh, hey, they're sending me something right now. There's some anticipation because you know communication is about to start happening. And then how many of you have ever been a little bit more than frustrated? Now don't raise your hand, but how many of you have ever been a little bit more than frustrated with a person who just doesn't respond? And have you ever sent multiple messages? Hello? Hello? Question mark, question mark, question mark, question mark. Because you are anticipating some kind of a response. There is one verse that we're going to look at today from Philippians chapter number 1. And it starts with such a wonderful phrase in the verse. The Apostle Paul begins with the phrase, "And this I pray." Have you ever thought about the fact that when the Apostle Paul takes the church at Philippi into the very presence of God, there was something that in some way, shape, or form, there was something that warmed, for lack of a better expression, that warmed the heart of God when if you will, the Apostle Paul's message alerts Almighty God. That there was something from God who sends people like you and I messages all the time. I mean, the means by which God is communicating to you are profound. That they are prolific. They're everywhere available for us. And here God is messaging us over and over and over. We have the ability to communicate with one another, oftentimes special messages, because our volume is not constant. And we can, with just a whisper, we can communicate something special, oftentimes to a special person. I have witnessed this on so many occasions. In fact, it's almost as if it were planned. But I have stood in front of numerous couples who are offering their vows of love and fidelity each to the other in a covenant relationship that we call marriage. And I have stood in a somewhat sacred position, hearing those utterances whispered to one another, special messages, where sometimes they're standing there with hands trembling, with anticipation, with excitement, with nervousness, and one will just lean over to the other and whisper, "I love you." There's something about communicating with one another that we find reassuring. And I wonder at times how many times God is not only whispering the words, "Jeff, I love you." How many times he just blatantly, overtly writes it with some airplane, so to speak, in the sky saying, "Jeff, I love you," and how thrilling it must be. How pleased there is something in the heart of God when there is some response from me. I wonder if even today you have done what the songwriter wrote years ago, whisper a prayer in the morning, whisper a prayer at noon, whisper a prayer in the evening to keep your heart in tune. I wonder if today God has already heard the whisper of your voice. Even you say, I've been so busy and so many things have happened, to whisper, Lord, I love you. And then just be about your day, about your activities, about your preparations, having some kind of even an ongoing conversation with God. Certainly, this is not an unfamiliar practice with the Apostle Paul. And this I pray, I am talking to God and he hears me. And then he goes on, certainly far beyond that. And this I pray, if you have your Bibles open to Philippians 1, look at verse number 9. And this I pray, I am talking to God. And God, as I speak with you, here's my desire. And this I pray, that your love, church at Philippi, may abound yet more and more in knowledge and in all judgment. Now, the Apostle Paul, and certainly God the Holy Spirit, gives us a heads up on what is it that the Apostle Paul, what is his ask? Have you ever had someone come before you and they start to talk and you know they want to ask something, but they just haven't gotten around to it? And maybe after a while you say, okay, hey, wait, slow down. What is it that you want? Okay, well, what I'm really asking is, and the Apostle Paul just says, hey, listen, I'm not going to beat around the bush. Here's my prayer. I'm talking to God about this. I'm spending time before the throne, and here is my ask. And this I pray, the heads up is, I want you, church, to know, here's my request. And there's not going to be anything unclear. There's not going to be anything generic. By the way, this is the way that prayer should work. When you pray for others, get to your ask and ask God. Let's caution ourselves regarding this prayer. I don't know that we find anywhere in Scripture the generic prayer. Paul doesn't pray this here, certainly. He doesn't say, Lord, be with the church at Philippi. Lord, would you be with them? How many times do we find ourselves repeating, Lord, I pray that you might bless them and be with them and help them? I wonder, what is it exactly that we are praying, or do we know exactly what it is that we are praying? Now remember, Jesus has already made a promise to us. He says, listen, for those of you that know me, I'm making a promise. I will never leave thee nor forsake thee. So is God already made the promise, I will be with you even to the end of the age? Well, that's a promise God's already made. So in a sense, it's as if we're saying, Lord, who is right there with them, would you be with them? Now, I don't know that, in fact, I certainly don't believe that God makes this face when we pray the prayer. But if I am here for some silly illustration, if I am here with Dr. Zacharias, and someone knows that Dr. Zacharias is going through difficult times, and I'm standing here, and they say, oh, it'd sure be nice if you were with him. And I look at you, and I say, oh, just be with him. Oh, that you might be with him. And I say, I am right here. There's at times these things that we offer to God, and God is saying, well, what are you asking? Because I'm already doing what you're asking. So the Apostle Paul goes beyond that, and he doesn't make a generic prayer. You might say, Lord, bless them. But if you say bless them, say, Lord, would you bless them with restored health? Maybe even, Lord, bless them with an accurate diagnosis. Bless them with the provision that they currently need. Bless them with comfort of mind.
2: Bless them with peace in the midst of difficult circumstances. Bless them with resources that they are lacking. Bless them with the realization of grace that is sufficient. Don't pray, Lord, give them grace, because he's already promised, I will give you grace to help in time of need. But many times I pray, Lord, would you give them the recognition, the acknowledgement of your grace that is there right now. So the apostle is going to pray, and he's going to pray a very specific prayer. And he's telling the church, this is how I am praying for you. Let's look, first of all, at how is he praying for this church. The first thing he's praying, and I know these two points may seem somewhat contradictory, but they're not. The first thing that he prays is that their love would be without limits. And then he's going to pray that they would love within their limits. So let's look at this first one, that they would love without limits. Notice how he prays. He says, "In this I pray, that your love may abound yet more and more." The first thing that he acknowledges that they have is he says, I know you have this already. You have love. You know, I think as I look out over this congregation, it could also be said, wow, this is a congregation that knows how to love. You have loved financially. You have found different needs and said, hey, how can we get behind that? So many in this room, so many beyond this room have said, hey, I know it's challenging right now in our ways to give, and yet you have found ways to be faithful with your giving. It's interesting to me that while the opportunities, the normal opportunities to give have been somewhat erratic, the needs and the financial obligations that a church has have not lessened. They are the same. And so the church has said, I have, in a sense, an obligation to God regarding his body, the church. And the church has said, hey, we love the Lord. Therefore, we're going to continue to support needs. Right here. And then I believe the church remains our first responsibility. And then I believe that outside of the church, there are ongoing responsibilities. The church loves, Lord, I love you. Therefore, I'm going to continue to faithfully do that which demonstrates love. It goes far beyond giving. The Apostle Paul, I'm certain, saw that with the church at Philippi, who gave once and again to his need. They gave out of their necessity, like, wow, we have needs, but Paul has a need. I'm going to give out of my necessity to actually help meet his need. Paul is praying that the love that they currently have would actually abound, and then he says, more and more. Sometimes I'm fearful that I justify myself recognizing that I have love, but Paul said, I know you have it, but I want you to go beyond what you have, and I want it to abound, and then I want it to abound more and more. You know, we recently experienced, obviously, a pretty significant hurricane here in Pensacola. And one of the things that takes place, obviously, is there is flooding that happens. Now, right here on this campus, many of you know this, but the measured amount of rainfall on this campus over the course of a 24-hour period during the storm was 36 inches of rain. That is a mammoth amount of rain that just continues to overflow the areas that are intended to contain it. And that is the very idea that the word Paul uses here. He says, I'm praying that your love would just overflow, that it would abound. And then he says, now this would be something. He says, okay, you have love. I'm praying that your love would abound. I want it to overflow. And then he says, I want it to overflow more. And then he says, and beyond more, I want you to do that times two. Do you see the degree to which the apostle is saying, this is how, church at Philippi, this is how you're to love? Sometimes, again, I just make this personal check. Okay, I loved my neighbor here, check. I took care of someone else, check. And he says, okay, you have love, but I'm praying for you. And this I pray, God, I came into your presence. I brought this before your throne. I'm praying for the church at Philippi that their love would overflow. And not only that their love would overflow, I'm praying that it will overflow more. Wow, overflow, and then overflow even more. Yeah, and more. Do you get the idea that the Apostle Paul says our love is supposed to be of such abundance that it is somewhat startling to a watching world or to a person who is the recipient of that love? How often do we show God's love through us in a way that's consistent with God? I mean, can his love be measured? Were the oceans with ink filled? If the sky were of parchment made, at what point can we finally say, now it can contain the scrolls regarding the love of God? See, that's what he's saying, church. God loves in a way that just overflows. That would be really magnificent. But God loves us with an overflowing love that's even more than overflow and more than the more of the overflow. This is Paul's prayer for the church. And this is God the Holy Spirit's prayer for us. Sabael Mitra is a professor of physics at Missouri State University. He was speaking about the second law of thermodynamics and said, at a very microscopic level, this law simply says that if you have a system that is isolated, any natural process in that system progresses in the direction of increasing disorder or entropy of the system. Well, we see a couple things from the second law of thermodynamics. First of all, the danger of isolation. Like any system that has energy, it's doing something, it starts to deteriorate. Some entropy takes place. It's wearying itself. Well, why? First of all, isolation. You know, the church was never to function in an isolated manner. The church, as we have said on multiple occasions, the church is the gathered assembly. It is, by the way, for what it's worth, it is why I am praying with and for those churches that right now are facing legal persecution regarding their right to actually assemble, because the church has to assemble. I think they should do so wisely, discerningly, but have the right to do so. Well, first of all, he says, watch out, because isolation is a problem. So we can't have that. And then there is just something about a system with energy that it naturally runs down. I have to have my love actually stirred up. It's like the poker in the embers that have been just resting a little too long. It needs some fresh fuel. It needs some fresh stirring to again bring that fire to a blaze. And he says, don't just let the fact that you have love be enough. Let your love be stirred up with good works, with love one toward another. How do we continually stir up that love? Well, we do it with a love for God and his word. Lord, when I look in here, I find my own love challenged. We practice it with a love for each other, with a love for the assembled body of believers, with a love for the lost, with a love for the weak or the weary or the wounded, with a love for our enemies. A love for our enemies, that is abounding love that is more and more, and not just reaches those that are lovely, but those that we find challenging to love. Jesus points this out so directly. Matthew chapter 5, verse 43 and 44. Ye have heard that it hath been said. This is common. You've heard this, that thou shalt love thy neighbor and hate thine enemy. But I say unto you, love your enemies. Bless them that curse you. Do good to them that hate you. And pray for them. Pray for them which despitefully use you and persecute you. Matthew 5:46, he says again just a couple verses later, for if ye love them which love you, what reward have ye? Do not even the publicans the same? There's nothing supernatural about loving the person who loves you, but there is something remarkably God-like. When you and I love those with an initiating love, even when they stand in opposition, would call themselves our enemies. This is loving without limits. Clearly, this is speaking of those that were taking the truths of Scripture and overflowing them in their lives and into the lives of others. And certainly, we don't limit love, obviously, to our enemies. We love those that are the one another among us. John 13, 34 and 35, a new commandment I give unto you. This is something they hadn't had previously, that ye love one another as I have loved you, that ye also love one another by this. By what? By this love one towards another. By this shall all men know that ye are my disciples if ye have loved one to another. This is the kind of love that originates from God, who himself is limitless. Think about the boundless, intense, and overflowing love with which we are loved by God. A.W. Tozer's known for some really powerful prayers with which he either opens a chapter or closes a chapter in many of his writings. In writing about the knowledge of the holy, he takes different attributes, characteristics of God, and then he just expounds on them. He connects these attributes of God to different prayers, and listen to the prayer that Tozer wrote regarding the attribute of God that is expressed or demonstrated through love. Tozer prayed, "Our Father which art in heaven, we thy children are often troubled in mind. We are sure that there is in us nothing that could attract the love of one as holy and just as thou art. Yet thou hast declared us thine unchanging love for us in Christ Jesus. If nothing in us can win thy love, nothing in the universe can prevent thee from loving us. Thy love is uncaused and undeserved. Thou art thyself the reason for the love wherewith we are loved. Help us to believe the intensity, the eternity of the love that has found us. Then love will cast out fear and our troubled hearts will be at peace, trusting not in what we are, but in what thou hast declared thyself to be. Amen." This is the limitless, boundless love that the Bible refers to as agape, poured out on us. And this is the love that the Apostle Paul says, and this I pray, God, as I come into your presence, I think about this church at Philippi and I think about them with joy. Lord, this is a special group of people to me. Lord, my prayer for them is that their love would abound like yours. More, Father, like you have loved us, and more, a manner that defies human convention. So he begins in his prayer, he's saying, I want you to love without limits. And then he goes on into, but as you love with this abounding, overflowing, more and more love, love within your limits. We say, well, how can love like that be love that is limited? Well, notice how he prays. He frames this in some interesting ways. So look down again at verse number 9. Let's read the verse once more in its entirety. And this I pray, that your love may abound yet more and more in. Now pause right here. This is not a word that the translators added just for readability. They didn't say, oh, this is going to make the sentence sound a little bit more natural. This is not an added word that they even italicized to tell us, hey, we just want you to know that's a helpful word. No. This is God saying, I want you to love. I want your love to abound. I want it to abound more and more within something very specific. And then he tells us in what? He says that your love may abound yet more and more in knowledge and in all judgment. In knowledge and judgment. Okay, So here I am going forward to love, but God says there's a couple things on either side that I want you to use as your guardrails. Do you remember when you were a child at an amusement park and you got into a little car and you got to drive the car? But there was some rail that kept you, in a sense, from going out of, out of the track area. Now, you probably, how many of you tried? Like, maybe if I get, But that little guardrail, that thing just kept you inside the boundaries of where it was okay. Now, maybe you got tired of trying to bang against that, and then you started to figure out, how can I do this without touching the rail? How can I drive this thing in such a manner that I actually just stay in bounds? In a sense, there's more freedom driving this way because, like, okay, how can I want to do this? I want to drive it, and you're driving, but there's no boundary now. It's there. I just don't want to touch it. And God says, I want you to love. I don't want you to love with abounding love, more and more, but I want you to have a guardrail here for your love, and I want you to have a guardrail here. Don't go out of bounds with your love. Boundaries are they disqualify us. In a sense, different games, they have inbounds, and then we use the expression out of bounds. I like watching professional tennis. I can remember watching a professional tennis star, very well known, when they were serving. The ball goes up and their racket came around and they're serving the ball, and the linesperson calls fault. Not for the ball that was being served, but for their foot that touched the line. Well, it's pretty hard to argue calls like that today, but this tennis star was furious. I mean, you can see it as clear as day on slow motion replay where they show the foot coming up and coming back down and touching the line, and it was a correct call. But the tennis professional was acting anything but professional. They went over to the linesperson, and I mean, they're just shouting at the linesperson, shouting at everybody. They're over, and they got a racket in their hand. I thought, ooh, they're going to serve the head of the linesperson, It was intense. But really, there's no argument because they were out of bounds. What God helps us understand here is, I want you to love. This is a bad expression, but I want you to play the game. I want you to engage in the Christian life, but don't use Christianity out of bounds, because then it ceases to be what I've given you to enjoy. You can't say, no, I'm loving in Christian love. No. Not if you go beyond knowledge and judgment, discernment. He says, these are the two guardrails in which we are to love. Today, people use trite expressions like, what the world needs now is love. Well, that sounds nice, but the world needs the right kind of love today. And the Apostle Paul says, you need to love, and love with a love that is abounding, overflowing, more and more love, but love within your limits. It's sad that some people have ascribed something other than love to true Christianity. Well, you guys are just so militant. It probably means we're not loving in a way that is abounding more and more love. And then sometimes Christians use love as an excuse to go beyond the boundaries. There is a place of abounding love that stays within the limits, the guardrails of knowledge and judgment. Knowledge. In 2 Peter chapter 3, verse 18, the Bible says, but grow in grace and in the knowledge, grow in grace and in the knowledge of our Lord and Savior, Jesus Christ. To him be glory, both now and forever. G.K. Chesterton said, love is not blind, love is bound. And the more it is bound, the less it is blind. Isn't that interesting? Okay, love is not blind. We like to say, oh, love is blind. No, it's really not. And the more it is bound to truth, the less it is actually blind. What does God say about the unborn? What does he say about our bodies? What does he say about the world? What does he say about how husbands are to love their wives or about how we are to love one another? What does God say about marriage, about money, about a whole host of matters that pertain to our lives? The more we know about the Word, the more we know how to appropriately love. Remember, we can love someone with unconditional love. However, that is never meant to say their actions have unconditional approval. Can I repeat that? You can love someone with unconditional love, but that does not mean that they now have your unconditional approval. And today, what our culture has said is, if you love me, you have to put your stamp of approval upon my life. And as believers, sometimes we have removed the love when a life is lived in a way inconsistent with the Word. We've taken two different extremes. Well, they're not living according to the Word, so I'm going to withhold love. Let me ask you, when did God begin loving you? While we were yet sinners. Greater love hath no man than this. So he's loving us when we're in defiance to him. Man, love one another. Love the lost. Love those who are defying God. Love those who are living in a way inconsistent with the Word of God. But don't put your stamp of approval on their life. Our culture today says, listen, I want you to love me. You say you're a Christian. Where's the love? Love them. Well, that means you approve of my lifestyle, right? No, it doesn't. But I'm not going to stop loving you. He says, love me with knowledge. It connects us to the next boundary for our love, and that is judgment. Sometimes today we hesitate, we recoil from that word. Listen, there's no judgment here. No, there should be judgment. What does this mean? It means discernment. Discernment. To judge means to separate things. A judge sitting on a bench, he's going to try to separate. Okay, what happened? This is wrong, this is right, and he's trying to discern, to separate the two, one from the other. So he says, love, love with knowledge. Okay, Lord, I need to know your mind. That's where I can now get judgment, discernment, to separate the right from the wrong. We separate good from evil. Right from wrong, appropriate and inappropriate, truth from lies. Because love discerns, it judges. It can't express love in a way inconsistent with the one who is the lover or the originator of love. That's God himself. Sometimes we say, well, doesn't love just hide the multitude of sins? No, I can love you. And I can actually love you to a point where I can love you beyond your sin, but not ignore it, not say that it doesn't exist, not give a stamp of approval. John 14, 15, Jesus said, if ye love me, keep my commandments. This is motivating, actionable love. It's love that moves us beyond admiration, like, oh, he's so beautiful, to action, to doing the Christian life. It is love that separates that which is wrong and holds fast to that which is right. It is love that cares enough to correct and speak the truth in love, Ephesians 4, 15. This is not a feelings-motivated love, but love that transcends our feelings. As we looked at last week, it doesn't ignore emotions, but it is not ruled by them either. Then to love one another does not mean that I give a blanket approval for all their actions. In 1 John 3:11, for this is the message you have heard from the beginning, that we should love one another with knowledge and judgment. As we grow in our knowledge and discernment, it stands to reason that we grow in love. It means I cannot approve of any love outside of the bounds of Scripture. While I cannot deny that two men or two women may love each other with a sincere desire for one another, based on an accurate knowledge of Scripture, I cannot approve of a love that mimics the love that God approves of between a man and a woman. While two people say that a physical relationship outside of marriage is simply an expression of their love, we cannot give it approval based on our knowledge of Scripture and our discerning on that which is right and that which is not. The Bible says that the marriage bed is undefiled. It's appropriate, but outside of marriage, it becomes something that our knowledge of God says is forbidden. Things like adultery today are given approval under the guise of, we were in love. Sadly, we often even agree, well, they love each other, with some resignation that this must be the thing about which nothing else can be said. End of discussion. Instead, we must evaluate this based on the truth and the teaching of the Word. The world that the Philippians were living in was not so unlike our own. It was filled with abortion, adultery, promiscuity, pornography, greed, rebellion, and every other kind of sin with which we are all too familiar today. And it was, as it is today, celebrated. Paul is praying with every fiber of his being that those that are the objects of his affectionate love, he's saying, love lavishly, love abundantly, love with excessive overflow of love. But do so within the boundaries of knowledge and discernment. So, church, are you willing to say that something is right and wrong? It may be one of the most important questions connected to true Christianity. Are you willing to say something is right and something is wrong? If everyone's right, you have removed the boundaries for Bible love, and you cannot love as God loves. Can you tell another that something is wrong because you love them? Or do you tell someone that they're wrong simply because you love to be right? Neither of those. Are you taking the love that you currently have and asking God to grow it in such a way that it will abound, and it will abound more and more? Clearly, the more we love Jesus Christ, the more we will, with both knowledge and discernment, love a world that is desperately searching for it. Elizabeth Prentice wrote the lyrics that wonderfully summarize this message. More love to thee, O Christ. More love to thee. Hear thou my earnest prayer on bended knee. This is my earnest prayer. More love, O Christ, to thee. More love to thee. More love to thee. Campus Church, if you and I have more love to him, we will have more love one to the other. Love that is based with this abounding, overflowing love, protected by knowledge and judgment.
3: And now, a message from the Campus Church Archives.
5: Years ago, there was a famous psychologist, sociologist is really what he was, Robert King Merton, and he was at Columbia University. He died in 2003. You've probably not heard, many have probably not heard of Dr. Merton, but you've heard of many of the phrases that he coined. They weren't commonly or if even ever used before he brought them into our common vernacular. Words like self-fulfilling prophecy, that was a word that was often used by him and was first identified or at least attributed to him. Unintended consequences was another phrase that he brought. The word serendipity was one that was introduced by Robert Merton. Also the term focus groups, he invented the idea of focus groups, particularly in the area of psychology. But one of the phrases that he introduced was this phrase, role models. And he introduced that into our modern use of it today. And so often, when you think about different people in your lives, I thought, this is what drove me really to this message, I thought there are so many different role models for me. Even in this room, there are so many different role models. And so tonight, in looking at the scripture, I'll tell you there's some role models that are not here tonight. It's been several years ago. This message kind of flowed out for me out of a class that I took with Harry Nonnemaker in the book of Job. and sitting through that class, and of course, he is not here tonight. I loved him very much. He was a great influence, a great mentor to me, and I miss him dearly. But he was one of those role models for me. In Scripture tonight, I want to take your attention to this character, Job, who I think is a great role model for Christians today.

that there's no one at the receiving end of that prayer. It seems like, and I'm talking in an emotional sense, it seems like as if he's not listening. It seems like God is gone, that he has somehow forgotten where we are in life. And tonight I want to instruct you from the character Job, taking lessons from his life as being a role model, what Dr. Merton would call him. What do we do? How do we react when God seems to be not there? Several things I'd like you to see from the scripture. Take your Bible and turn to Job and the first chapter, Job chapter 1. You know, there's just some days that it seems like everything is going wrong. It seems like everything has turned south on us. There's times of life when it seems like that. We go through times of despair. If you read the Bible, many of the great men of faith went through very dark valleys in their life. And it wasn't just a day, it was a period of time that these men went through. Some despaired, Paul said, even of life. You look at the character Elijah, you look at Moses, you look at so many different people in the Bible that God used in a tremendous way. But I will tell you, for every mountaintop, there's also a corresponding valley, if not two. So we all have those days. I was reading a story earlier this week, talked about one of these guys having one of those days. Four guys decided to go mountain climbing one weekend, and in the middle of the climb, one of the guys slipped, and he dropped about probably 50 to 60 feet, and he landed with a thud on the ledge below. The other three were hoping that he was still alive, so they're yelling at him, "Joe, are you okay? Joe, are you okay?" They can hear the yell coming back up. "I'm alive, but I think I broke both of my arms." "Well, we'll toss a rope down to you and pull you up. You just lie still," said the three. Joe answered, "Fine." So a couple of minutes after dropping one into the rope, they finally got it down to him, and they started tugging. As they started tugging on it, they started working, trying to get him up to the top of the hill. They were pulling their wounded companion up to safety. When they got him about three-fourths of the way up, it struck one of them. So he yelled out to Joe, "Joe, if you broke both of your arms, how are you holding onto the rope?" "With my teeth." And off he goes. That's a bad day. Sometimes don't we feel like that? Job felt like this. Satan had gone to the Lord asking for permission. The Lord had given permission. "Do not take his life." Satan stayed true to his word with God in this, as if he had any other choice. So these problems started coming into Job's life. These trials, these times, these valleys started coming to his life. And how did he react when it seemed like God was not there? How do you react when it seems like God is not there? First, notice, Job chapter 1 in verse 20 says, "Then Job arose and rent his mantle and shaved his head," after all these trials now have come down on him in chapter 1, the last being the worst of his sons and daughters. "He fell down upon the ground," look at verse 20, the last two words, "and worshiped and said, 'Naked came I out of my mother's womb, and naked shall I return thither. The Lord gave, and the Lord hath taken away. Blessed be the name of the Lord.' In all this, Job sinned not, nor charged God foolishly." Can I tell you, when it seems like God is not there, when it seems like God is gone, though we know by faith he is not, but there's just those dark times, can I tell you the way to react according to our role model Job? Acknowledge his sovereignty. Job comes to this place of hearing all these reports, all these terrible events are taking place one after another, after another, after another. For you and I, were we to come to that place, immediately many of us would start pointing a finger at God. We would become arrogantly accusatory toward God. "What are you doing? What are you thinking? Why are you doing this to me? Why am I going through all of this?" But that's not what Job did. A man of spiritual integrity, a man of uprightness such as Job. Do you know what Job did in this kind of time? It's a great lesson for me. This is so hard for me to learn. This first point is the hardest for me to really live out. And that is that in the times of testing, in the times of trial, acknowledge the sovereign hand of God. Worship him. Is it not easy to sing the hymns of praise

0: when the roses are growing and very fragrant? Is it not easy when the fields are ripe? Is it not easy when life is going very smooth, when the path is very level? Sure, it's very easy to worship God. But it's not during those times that, it's not really those times that God gets the greatest glory out of our worship. It's during the times when it's dark, and yet we still sing his praise. It's during those times that when you're standing over the railing of a ship and you're looking down in the water and several thousand feet somewhere down there are your daughters who have been taken in an earlier shipwreck, and yet you're still able to go back to your cabin and write the words, "It is well with my soul." It is during those times that we acknowledge the sovereignty of God. My question for you tonight is this. You're going through this time of trial. You're going through this time of testing. People around you don't even know this. In this kind of setting, so many of us have been at this for so long, we know how to hide it. We know how to couch it. We know how to continue to use the same words. We know how to put the smile plastered upon our face, but back behind that smile, there's a sense of dread. There's a sense of loneliness. There's a sense sometimes of just utter anxiousness. But we know how to hide that. But back behind all that, God does not just want us to have this sense of dread with a finger of accusing toward him. It's during those very times that God says, "Acknowledge my sovereignty. Now is the time that you bring the most glory by worshiping me." When it seems like God is gone, that is the time at most we should be acknowledging his sovereignty. I love the writings of Thomas Brooks. He's an old Puritan writer. In 1659, he wrote these words. He said, "God, who is infinite in wisdom and matchless in goodness, hath ordered our troubles, yea, many troubles, to come trooping in upon us from every side. As our mercies, so our crosses seldom come single. They usually come treading one upon the heels of another. They are like the April showers. No sooner is one over, but another comes. It's mercy that every affliction is not an execution, every correction not a damnation. The more the afflictions, the more the heart is raised toward heaven." Could I encourage you tonight to take a lesson from this character Job, that when it seems like God is not there, to acknowledge his sovereignty and worship? Secondly, when it seems that God is not there, not just to acknowledge his sovereignty is what Job shows us, but secondly, also that we ought to be accepting all of life's circumstances. Look down now at chapter 2 as we skip to the next chapter. It talks about now Job being smitten with the boils that come upon him. The Lord and Satan are having this conversation taking place. He comes to the place now in verse 8. Where he's taking literally a piece of pottery and he's scraping now the infection away from his body, and as he's sitting down amongst the ashes, hoping that'll help calm some of the aggravation. Then notice in verse 9. In verse 9, his wife comes to him and says words that would be very logical, they'd be reasonable. That's probably what I would say to Job, is what his wife's saying, before you're too hard on her. Understand, so often this is how we react. So she says, his wife says unto him, "Dost thou still retain thine integrity? Look at all that's happened." Can you imagine for a wife, a mother? It's not just Job that's had their children taken away, his children taken away from him. This mother has also experienced incredible pain. So his mother reacts, the mother reacts in ways that most of us would probably react. At least initially. She says, "Are you still going to maintain this integrity? You're going to continue." She probably had come to the point where she saw Job worshiping God, and there was kind of a sneer, kind of a bitter anger in her heart to see him worshiping this God who allowed this to happen. She goes, "Why are you still holding on to this integrity? Curse God and die. Job, just let God take us away from this." Notice now how Job reacts. He says back to her, as a great role model for you and I, "But he said unto her, Thou speakest as one of the foolish women speak. What? Shall we receive good at the hand of God? And shall we not receive evil? In all this, did not Job sin with his lips?" His wife looks at him and she goes, Are you still trusting God? After all this, you're still gonna say that you trust God?" And Job goes, "Yes. Yes, I'm going to trust God. Because I do not think it's right to accept good from the hand of God. I do not think it's right to accept the blessings from the hand of God. And then also not accept the bad that comes in our eyes. Not accept the trials that come from our eyes. He's saying the same thing to you and me. We thank him. We praise him for the blessings. We lift up our praises at the time that the sun is shining brightest. But I would tell you, just as much as we ought to be thanking him for those times of blessing, we also have to accept from him the times of testing. It's an interesting word there that he uses, this word accept. Have you ever come to the place in life where you just have to accept things? I just have to accept it. It's not mine to agree. It's not mine to disagree. You remember the prayer of serenity? The prayer of serenity starts even with that phrase, God grant me the serenity to accept the things that I cannot change. Lord, in my life, bring me to a place tonight where I'm willing to simply accept the good and the bad. Lord, as much as I take from your hand the good, I almost must be willing to take the trials. Job is a role model. He says you ought to be acknowledging the sovereignty of God even when it seems like he's not there. You ought to be accepting of the bad as well as the good even when it seems like he is not there. Thirdly, in this role model Job presents to us in the scripture, we ought to also, when it seems like he is not there, be abiding in a place of trust. Now, what I mean by this takes this idea of accepting and it takes it just a little farther. It takes it just a step more. It's not just that I'm accepting the trial from God, I am trusting this trial that he is bringing into my life. It's not so much that I just settle, okay, God, this is what you're going to do. It's that you in turn are saying, Lord, I believe you, I trust you, that this is something that I need or that you're going to produce more glory for yourself through. Lord, I trust you. Lord, it is not mine. I can't possibly have the amount of knowledge I need to agree or disagree with you. Lord, I'm going to trust you though. In the middle of this, I'll trust you. Take your Bibles and turn over. Now he has his three friends that are sitting around him. I can remember Dr. Nonnemaker and I going through and discussing in the middle of class all these friends and the different ways they came at him. These friends kept constantly doing what you and I would do. Have you ever sat across from someone? They've gone through a great trial in their life. They've gone through great tragedy. Someone that you're talking about. And this statement comes up. Well, I tell you why they went through that. Really? Why did they go through it? Because God was judging them. I just want to tell those of us that are sitting here tonight that we've been in the Word of God for many, many years. Be very, very careful about using that type of accusation. You have no idea why God is doing in their life what he is doing. What these men are saying to him, these friends are saying to him, is very logical. They're saying there has to be some kind of sin. There has to be some kind of sin that's unconfessed. There must be some kind of sin that's unrepented of. Job, it has to be. Job, we look at your life and to see all these calamities come upon you in such a seemingly organized way, such a orchestrated way, it has to be from the judging hand of God. Well, see, we know the whole story. When we read the book of Job, we understand that God is doing something huge, not only in Job's life, but for his own glory across eternity in his written word. Why can we not also acknowledge that in the lives of people around us today? Be very careful when you set yourself up to designate whether a person is going through a trial or whether they're going through a time of judgment. You could be very, very wrong. So they're accusing him. In Job chapter 13, they're telling him over and over again, there must be something that you've done. There must be something that you've committed that you're not talking about. Come on, Job, just spill it out. Tell us what's happening with you. And he keeps telling them over and over again, I'm telling you, men, there's nothing I confess. There's nothing I'm repented of. I don't know why God is doing this, but I'm telling you it's not because of some hidden sin. Some would even say that Job went to even a place of pride in how he's proclaiming his own innocence. But he's making the point that there is nothing that at least I know of. And you have to imagine that at this point in time, Job has spent countless nights, the hours of darkness going by with him crying out, Lord, please show me if this is because of sin. Lord, I'm searching your heart. See if there be, he's probably praying the same prayer that David gave in Psalm 51. Search me, O God. See if there be any wicked way in me. You know that this has had to pour out of his heart over and over again. And he finally comes to the conclusion, I have no answer as to why he's doing this, except I do know that there is nothing that I can find in my life. There's nothing that he's revealed to me in my life that he is judging me for. So I must come to this conclusion. Look at verse 15. He says, though he slay me, yet will I trust him. I will maintain mine own ways before him. How does he do this? Though he slay me, yet will I trust him. The word slay literally means to cut upon. It means to injure one. I'll tell you why. There was a story that I heard years ago of a fellow pastor that he asked his wife, for whatever reason, I don't know. He asked her the question as he was reading this book. He goes, honey, what would you think of a good friend who would come up to you and slice you open with a knife? She goes, well, I don't know. It seems like that would be terrible. I don't even understand your question, really. Well, just say, just out of the open, they come, just randomly, they come up and they slice you with a knife. Well, it'd be horrible. What kind of friend would do such a thing? So then he gave the question again in a little different context. And he says, well, yes, but what if this person were a surgeon and he was performing an operation with that knife that was going to save your life? Well, that's different, isn't it? She said to him. You see, we have to come to this place with God of trusting him. You put a hammer in the hand of a murderer, he'll cause great destruction. You put a hammer in the hand of a carpenter, he can build a great structure. One constructs, one destructs. Same tool. So it really comes to the character of the one who's holding that tool. Job simply says this, I'm trusting that though he is slicing me, though he is injuring me, though he is doing surgery upon me, it is not the instrument that I focus on. It's not the trial that I'm going to keep my eyes on. It's the one who is holding the instrument of that trial, and I trust him. He is not trying to do me injury. Whatever he is doing and whatever reason he is doing it for, it is for his glory, yes, but it is for my good. Though he slay me, I will trust him. I think there's some in here tonight. It's going to be painful for you. I think it may even be a process for you. But there's some tonight that need to come to the Lord and say, Lord, simply, Lord, increase my faith. Lord, show me how to trust you more. Lord, give me the grace to trust you more. Lord, this trial you're sending me through, it's slaying me. Lord, it seems like it takes my breath, this sense of dread that I have, this heaviness upon my shoulders. But I will trust you. I will trust you, Lord, to be the great physician. The role model that we see from the character of Job is a role model that we acknowledge his sovereignty even in the midst of trial. We accept all of life's circumstances as coming from him, both good and bad. We abide in a place of trust. Though he slay me, yet will I trust him. And fourthly, when it seems that God is not there, we should be abounding in the power of the resurrection. I love this part of it. Take your Bibles and turn over now just a few pages to Job chapter 19. The 19th chapter of the book of Job. This to me is the most well-known verse, certainly the most well-known doctrine out of the entire book of Job. Job chapter 19. Look down, if you will, at verse 21. It says, have pity upon me, have pity upon me, O ye my friends. Job now is writing. For the hand of God speaking, for the hand of God hath touched me. Why do you persecute me as God and are not satisfied with my flesh? Oh, that my words were now written. Oh, that they were printed in a book, that they were graven with an iron pen and led in the rock forever. What are the words? Watch this. For I know that my Redeemer liveth, and that he shall stand at the latter day upon the earth. And though after my skin worms destroy this body, yet in my flesh shall I see God, whom I shall see for myself, and mine eyes shall behold, and not another, though my reins be consumed within me. To me, you're coming now to the great resurrection test, a text in all of the Old Testament scripture. He makes the statement by faith. You want to talk about one of the great secrets to Job's perseverance through times of trial? This is the great doctrine behind it. It's the doctrine of the resurrection. This doctrine of the resurrection pushed Job through the different trials that God was bringing in his life, because he knew at the end of this, my Redeemer lives. There is still hope. And it's not a wishful hope. It is a living hope that I have. I know. And now I want you to notice now in the last two verses of that, 26 and 27, this is an issue of my Redeemer living, but it is a personal issue for him. He uses the word I and my over and over again in verse 26. And though after my skin worms destroy this body, yet in my flesh shall I see God, whom I shall see for myself, and mine eyes shall behold and not another, though my reins be consumed within me. What is he saying here? So often we can come in here and we can sing about the resurrection of Jesus Christ. We'll come into Easter Sunday, and as we sing about the resurrection, how wonderful it is, and it brings even an emotional response for us. But how often is it that we can sing about the resurrection without even understanding the personal nature of the resurrection for you and me? The resurrection of Jesus Christ is very personal, particularly for this group. What do you mean by that, Shane? If you read 1 Corinthians chapter 15, there's hardly a resurrection Sunday that goes by across this nation and really across the world in local churches all over this globe. Probably 60 to 70, maybe even 80%. I would say that on any given resurrection Sunday, they'll at least, if they don't preach directly from this text, they'll at least allude to the text of 1 Corinthians chapter 15 at some point in that sermon. It's the great apologetic for the resurrection of Jesus Christ. Paul is literally, he's building a legal argument. He was a lawyer by profession, and it's an ad hominem argument. He's literally showing, Corinthians have latched on to this, somehow this belief that they were kind of debating whether the resurrection was for real or not. Was it really even going to take place? And Paul was showing them the absolute absurdity of being a Christian without a belief in the resurrection. He was turning their argument on them. As he turns their argument, he's showing them, if this is true, then you have to understand that your faith is in vain. Your faith personally. If the resurrection is not true, then personally your faith is absolutely null and void. If the resurrection has not taken place, then he says, literally, he's talking to preachers. He goes, you're simply getting up in Sunday services, and you're lying to the people sitting out in front of you. If the resurrection of Jesus Christ has not taken place, then you are still dead in your sins. There is no hope for you. But then right after that, he makes this huge statement, but now is Christ risen from the dead. He is the first fruits of the resurrection, which means that you and I are going to follow in that power of the resurrection. It is true. The resurrection is certain. Job here is saying, do you know why I can go through these trials? Do you know how God has taken me through these trials? Because I know that the resurrection is for real. Paul comes to the same line of reasoning in 1 Corinthians 15, and that's the why reason all the way through this. For 57 verses, he is talking about the certainty of the resurrection. And then he comes to his concluding argument at the end of chapter 15 when he says this, wherefore, wherefore what? Wherefore, knowing that the resurrection of Jesus Christ is true, knowing that the resurrection of Jesus Christ did happen, in Job's case, it will happen, knowing that one day we will be standing beside and before a living Savior. Wherefore, my beloved brethren, be ye steadfast, unmovable, always abounding in the work of the Lord, for as much, because of the resurrection, for as much as ye know that your labor is not in vain in the Lord. I'll just tell you tonight as I look around, there's people that are here that have been so faithful to God for so many years. Do you remember when you first came to this ministry? The reason that you first came? Because I believe that the Lord can use me, directly or indirectly. I was getting photographed today. And as I was standing, sitting, all the different ways he had me for that photograph, I believe his name was Nathan. He was telling me a story about coming down here and coming on staff just recently to Pensacola. And you know, his reasoning was exactly the same as almost everyone sitting in this auditorium tonight. He said, you know, the reason I came down here is I really didn't know with my gifts what I could do for God. I didn't know how I could affect people. I didn't know how I could influence them to Jesus Christ. And when this opportunity came, I know it's not like you, Pastor. I know that I can't just get up and preach. I know it's not a direct. But he goes, I do feel like indirectly that I'm able to impact people for Jesus Christ by what I do. And all God's people said, amen. That's why you came here. That's why you started working here. Can I tell you something? It is not in vain. God has seen it. He's seen every single time that you've had to go out of your comfort zone to accomplish things, to adjust. There's constant adjustments in a ministry this size taking place. Job changes, different tasks that have to be performed. New ones, old ones, ones that are exciting, ones that are hardly if ever exciting. Many days can be somewhat of a drudgery, and you finally come to your place in somewhat of a faithless time of saying, is this even worth it? Well, I'm telling you tonight, it's worth it. I'm telling you tonight because I know it's influenced my life. It's influenced my family's life. My daughter will be here in a couple of months. It's going to influence her life. I'm telling you, last night, we had dozens of kids coming forward for salvation. It's influencing their life. Week after week, this happens in the summer. You're going to have this auditorium full in just a few weeks now again. Oh, don't remind me of that, Pastor, that they're all coming back in. Well, they're coming back in, and it's going to be thousands. Listen to me, thousands. Do we understand what we have going on right here? God has put you, but it's such a small place, Pastor. It doesn't seem like there's a lot of light shining on the place that I'm in. It doesn't matter. Can I tell you why it doesn't matter? Because your Redeemer lives. And because your Redeemer lives, your labor is not in vain in the Lord. That's how. When it seems like God is not there, when it seems like he is gone, I am telling you on the basis of his word that my Redeemer lives. And because my Redeemer lives, I know, you know, that our labor is not in vain in the Lord. Fifth and lastly, when it seems like God is gone, we ought to acknowledge his sovereignty. When it seems like he is not there, we accept all of life's circumstances. When it seems like he does not hear us, we abide in a place of trust. We abound in the power of the resurrection. And then lastly, we affirm the all-knowing goodness of God. Our God, yes, he is omnipotent. He is all-powerful. There is nothing our God cannot do, as we used to sing the old Sunday school song. He is omnipresent. He's omnipresent in that he is everywhere at all times. There is nowhere that God is not. He's omniscient. He knows all. He knows the thoughts. He knows the intents of our heart. But so often it is hard for us to remember in the dark places. It's hard for us to remember in the shadowed places of our life that he is also just as much as he is omnipotent, just as much as he is omnipresent, just as much as he is omniscient, he is also completely and only good. He is a good God. He desires his best for his children. Not the best, it's much greater than that. He desires his best for you and me. And it's in these valleys that we must come to a place of realizing, of affirming his all-knowing goodness. The last text to look at tonight, look at Job chapter 23, just four chapters over. Job now is arguing his cause. And he begins this chapter in verse 1 by saying, "Then Job answered and said, 'Even today is my complaint bitter. My stroke is heavier than my groaning. Oh, that I knew where I might find him.'" His God's gone. "That I might come even to his seat." Where is he? Where do I even go to pray to him? "I would order my cause before him and fill my mouth with arguments. I would know the words which he would answer and understand what he would say unto me. Will he plead against me with his great power? No, but he would put strength in me. There the righteous might dispute with him. So should I be delivered forever from my judge. Behold, I go forward, he is not there. I go backward, but I cannot perceive him. On the left hand, where he doth work, but I cannot behold him. He hideth himself on the right hand, that I cannot see him." And then notice verse 10. "But he knoweth the way that I take. When he hath tried me, I shall come forth as gold." Lord, where are you? I look to my right, you're not there. You should be there. Lord, I look to my left and I still don't see you. I look ahead of me. Lord, I don't see you there. I look behind me. Lord, where are you? For those of us who came into the sermon tonight and you said, "I'm not so comfortable in this idea of when God is gone." We know by faith, we know what his word says, that he's consistently present in our lives. But I'm talking about in our human frailty, in our human faithlessness. Job faced this very argument. He's saying, "I'm looking for him. I'm speaking to him. He's not speaking back to me. I'm searching for him, but I cannot find him. Lord, where are you? Why are you doing this? Lord, let me plead my cause to you." "Lord, I cannot see you. But I know that you see me. You know the way that I'm taking. You know what I'm going through. You know the trial that I'm facing. Lord, you've taken everything dear to me away from me. Lord, I cannot see you, but I know that a good God sees me. And that when you are finished with this trial in my life, it will produce something in me that can only be compared to the purity and grandeur of gold. So I rejoice in you. I affirm, Lord, your all-knowing goodness in my life." As you study the character of Job, why does God place this in his word? So many more questions are left by the end of this book than answers. Or is that really true? Job's constantly wanting to know why. Lord, why? God never gives him a direct answer to that question. He answers him back with questions. Can you do what I've done? Can you create what I've created? Can you possibly fathom what I fathom? No, Job, you can't. So trust me. Trust me. Acknowledge my sovereignty, Job. Accept the good, accept the bad. Abide in a place of trust with me, Job. Know that the resurrection is true. Your labor is not in vain. And then once again affirming your own heart and spirit that I am an all-knowing, I know the path that you take, and a good God. I am producing for your good and my glory. I read this poem years ago, Martha Snell Nicholson, in the book Ivory Palaces. Beautiful. And I close. "One by one, God took them from me, all the things I valued most, till I was empty-handed, every glittering toy was lost. And I walked earth's highways, grieving in my rags and poverty, until I heard his voice inviting, 'Lift those empty hands to me.' And I turned my hands toward heaven, and he filled them with a store of his own transcendent riches till they could contain no more. And at last I comprehended with my foolish mind and dull that God could not pour his riches into hands already full." What do we do when God is gone? We trust Him, knowing that He knows the way that we take.
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2: Hello, this is Scott Paul, and welcome to Enjoying the Journey. Today, we are concluding this brief series that we do periodically on current questions and Bible answers. And today is going to be a kind of a fast round because I'm going to cover a lot of ground in a short amount of time and give brief answers to a wide variety of questions. But I want to begin today with a verse from 2 Timothy chapter 2, where Paul warns about something that I think all of us need to be warned about. In verse number 14, he writes to this young preacher and says, "Of these things put them in remembrance, charging them before the Lord that they strive not about words to no profit, but to the subverting of the hearers." And the very next verse is where we're told to study to show ourselves approved unto God, rightly dividing the word of truth. I think there's a great caution for all of us. It's not bad to ask questions. It's not wrong to think through things and converse about things, but it is wrong to spend our time fighting and arguing, striving about things that bring no spiritual profit. He said basically the things that we're supposed to concentrate on are the things that bring us back to God, to the subverting of the hearers. In other words, we don't just want people's minds filled, we want their hearts changed. And this is very important because if you're not careful, you can get so wrapped up, especially in our world today, going down every rabbit hole on the internet and every chat room and every forum, that you get away from the Word of God, and more importantly, you use the Word of God more as a club on others than you do the sword of the Spirit to fight the real enemy, and that's the devil and the works of the flesh in your own life. And so it's okay to ask questions, but be sure that the motivation behind the questions is we want to be nearer to God, not that we want to know something or prove ourselves right. And with that in mind, let me go through a number of varied questions today. Here's a question. How do I know when to stand up and fight or when to let God fight for me? That's a great question. 2 Timothy chapter 4, verse number 7, Paul said he fought a good fight, and we are to put on the whole armor of God and stand, Ephesians chapter 6. But God said to his people in Exodus 14, 14, "Hold your peace. Let the Lord fight for you." So are we to be active or are we to be passive? The answer to that question is that we are to stand for truth and righteousness and holiness. If it is a revealed Bible principle, if it is truth, then we must stand for it and we must seek to advance it. But when it comes to our own agenda, our own ambition, what we want to get done, what we think, in those matters, we must rest in the Lord, exercise faith, and let God do what He will. So the short answer is, it depends on whether you're standing up for you or standing up for Him. To stand up for Him, oh yes. But as far as standing up for yourself, don't live your life trying to promote yourself and trying to make something happen and get your will done. Instead, wait on the Lord and watch God work in your life. Someone's asked about the ark in Genesis chapter 6. Yes, it is a picture of salvation. Every part of the ark in some way mirrors salvation. Even the word pitch that is used there is the word from which we get our word atonement. I love that. It is the blood of Jesus that seals it all. It is the blood of Christ. There was one door, of course. Jesus Christ said, "I am the door." But ultimately, sometimes if you're not careful, you can get lost in the details and miss the big point. Peter is the one who said that the ark was the means of salvation through which those eight souls were saved. Christ is our ark. Christ is the means by which when we enter into Him, we are sealed in Him and carried through so that the judgment does not touch us. Someone's asked a question about dealing with in-laws, and while this is a great opportunity for a joke, let me forego that right now and tell you, we must work at building good relationships with the family that we marry into. But I want to say this, every family is different, And it is not your responsibility to change that family. In fact, you're going to be very frustrated if you try to do that. Sometimes other family members can mistreat and misspeak, and there can be difficulties and friction and conflict within the family. I would simply say this to the husband and to the wife. The two of you must work to stay close to one another. The two become one. Remember, leave and cleave. Leave father and mother and cleave only to your wife. Sir, it is your responsibility to love your wife and to protect her. And that means to protect her from anyone, even family members who might say something or do something that would be hurtful. Your primary responsibility is to your spouse and to the family that God has graciously given you. Someone's asked a question related to pornography, and we are making some resources available in the coming days. Watch for that at etj.bible. Some resources that we're helping with that will address this subject more thoroughly. But may I simply say this to you? There's a negative side and a positive side to dealing with this. The negative side is you must be brutal on the sin. You must confess it, forsake it. You must become accountable. You must put it away. Make no excuse. Make no provision for the flesh to fulfill the lust thereof. But some people work very hard on that and then still fail because your discipline is never going to be enough. On the positive side, you must have the enabling power of the Holy Spirit, and you must saturate your life with the Word of God. Wherewithal shall a young man cleanse his way? By taking heed thereto according to thy word. This is where the principle of replacement comes in. Nothing exists in a vacuum. You cannot simply say, well, I'm going to get that out of my life. No, something must fill it. And I would say you must only fill it, you must overflow it with good and positive things, and you must begin with the Word of God. Someone has asked what the Bible says about cremation. There is not a text that I can take you to and say, well, this is what the Bible says about cremation, but there are a couple of things we do know. One is God made man of the dust of the ground, so all of us came from the dust. We also know that we're all going back eventually and essentially to the dust of the ground. Ecclesiastes tells us, the body returns to the dust of the ground, the spirit returns to God who gave it. Cremation, I would say, as a more popular means now of burial, has had a great deal of discussion and debate in recent years. And some people would say on one side, well, it just accelerates the body going back to the dust of the ground even greater. May I give you a theological perspective on this? First of all, I would say this: God knows every particle of the dust. I don't believe it's going to hinder God at all from the resurrection and putting that body back together any more than if the body just disintegrates through natural means or is eaten of worms. So don't question God on that. However, historically, the burning of a body, the consuming of a body by fire, was historically something that was really practiced more by pagans than it was by God's people. God's people have always had such a reverence for life and the sanctity of life that even to the burial, there was a certain reverence for the body and the way it was cared for. And I would simply say, let every man be fully persuaded in his own mind. I think you have to keep your own conscience clear before God, but whether it's by cremation or by traditional burial, there must be a reverence for which that body is cared for and an understanding that that person is not there now. That person is with God, and that God someday is going to resurrect that body, and we'll all stand before the Lord. Someone's asked a question about spiritual gifts and how do we know which ones have ended. The Bible says that we are built upon the foundation of the apostles and the prophets. I believe that there were foundational gifts like the apostles and the prophets that were given for the revelation of truth, and that those ceased with the completion of the written revelation of God and the sufficiency of Scripture. We'll talk more about spiritual gifts in coming series, but I would simply say walk in the Spirit. Concentrate on walking in the Spirit, and as you do, the Holy Spirit will enable you to do what you are supposed to do for Him. Someone else has asked a question related to extraterrestrial life. There's a lot of discussion about aliens right now. May I just simply say, don't go beyond Scripture. I believe there are angels and there are demons. Scripture bears that out. I know this, there is a spirit world that is just as real as the world we are living in. But all of that belongs to God. None of that, not even the discussion of it, shakes my faith. Because I believe there is an unseen world as surely as there is a seen world. What we must do, we must live in the seen world and live by faith with our eyes on the Lord Jesus Christ. Well, we'll answer more questions in the coming days. Visit us at etj.bible for more Bible study resources, and I look forward to studying with you again soon. God bless you as you follow God's word and find Christ's joy.

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1: Welcome to the Word for Life, a daily study of Scripture with John Lanz, senior pastor of Bethel Baptist Church in Indianapolis, Indiana. One of the greatest challenges of faith is learning to trust God when you cannot connect all the dots. We prefer certainty. We want to know where the road leads and how the story will end. But God often calls us to trust Him one step at a time. In today's message, we come to the conclusion of a powerful account that shows how God quietly arranges people, timing, and circumstances long before we recognize what He is doing. What appears uncertain from our perspective is often unfolding exactly according to His plan. Now, with today's message, here's Pastor John from the pulpit of Bethel Baptist.
2: Now again, this is nothing happening accidentally. The basket didn't just happen accidentally to be in the flax. God providentially brought everything together, and Pharaoh's daughter happened to be there. And the Bible says that Miriam, his sister, was close by as well. In the sovereignty of God, we need to recognize this lesson. Number one, God often uses people already near you. She was watching because she did what every big sister does. Nothing escapes the eyes of a big sister with a little brother. Her eyes run to and fro reporting everything to mom and dad. Say amen. She's the third parent in the trinity of the home. But in this case, I have to say thank God for big sisters. Because as she was watching what was going to happen, the Bible says in verse 7, she stepped up. Look again, verse 7. Then said his sister to Pharaoh's daughter. Underline that in your Bible because the courage of that moment is astounding. That a little Hebrew girl in and of herself would speak to the family of Pharaoh. She spoke up and she asked the question, shall I go and call to thee a nurse of the Hebrew women that she may nurse the child for thee? And Pharaoh's daughter said, go. And notice, here's the second thought, that God's plans are often wrapped in irony. Pharaoh's daughter says, go. And she goes and she calls the child's mother. That's Jochebed. The irony of this story is remarkable. That the same Pharaoh who ordered the Hebrew boys to die is now unknowingly financing the preservation and protection of the future deliverer of Israel. And here's the best part, and all you young mothers ought to be thankful for this. Jochebed is now on the Egyptian payroll to take care of her own son. Can I have an amen? Only God could arrange that. Notice what it says in verse 9. And Pharaoh's daughter said, take the child away and nurse it for me, and I'll give you wages. And the woman, Jochebed, took the child and nursed it. Do you see the irony in this? Do you see how God's providence is working? The mother who feared losing her child, the mother who said, I've got to place him in the river, so I'm going to build an ark, and then I'm just going to trust God, is now entrusted with raising that child openly. It's a principle we all need to learn, that sometimes what we give away to God, He gives back to us. Yeah, that's right. See, the Bible says, delight yourself in the Lord, He'll give you the desires of your heart. Learn this, parents. Don't let your kids be your desire. My wife and I struggled for years with infertility. But it wasn't until we got to the point that we realized that we had to delight in the Lord, that He gave us our desire. I'm here to tell you, when you get your delight right, your desires will come. And maybe you're here this morning trying to control everything, make everything happen, do everything that you can to get what you want. I'm here to tell you, you've got it backwards. You are letting your desire drive you when God says, just delight in me and I'll trust you. And God's able to take a moment like this and in brilliant irony, take the place of danger and turn it into a place of development. He's able to take what the enemy meant to destroy this child, and God uses it to deliver him. Here's the third principle. Godly growth requires renewed surrender. Notice what happens after she's nursed and taken care of the child, verse 10, and the child grew. And the Bible says, and she brought him into Pharaoh's daughter, and he became her son. Now don't read those words too quickly. Imagine living those out. For a moment, consider, which was harder for Jochebed? Was it harder for her to build the ark and place the ark in the river, or was it harder for her to pack up Moses and take him to the palace so Pharaoh could claim him as his grandson and Pharaoh's daughter could adopt him? I make no mistake that the river moment required courage, but this moment in chapter 2 requires surrender. And here's the truth, a matter of parenting, for that matter, in anything, that sometimes faith requires we surrender more than once. If you haven't figured it out, raising kids has a lot of firsts that require some surrender. First day of school. Seeing them walk off with their lunch pail and waving at you as they go into that kindergarten class. And then there's the first of going to middle school and into high school. There's the first of going to college. There's the first of when they get married. All of these things. And it reminds you continually have to be able to say, Lord, I surrender them to you. You can't control every current of the river of their life. But your stewardship requires that you've built the ark and you start young and you move to surrender. I'm a simple kind of mind. I like to watch things and use them as illustrations to help me understand where this person's emotion would be, where Amron and Jochebed's emotion would be. A few weeks ago, there was a movie that came on that I'd not seen in quite some time. I really don't take a lot of time to watch television, but on this particular night I did. And the movie that came on was Toy Story 3. I know my emotional and intellectual maturity is at that level of watching an animated Pixar movie. But as I watched that movie, it was a little different this time. If I'm transparent about it, this Toy Story 3 movie and the moment and the scene that I just happened to catch was a little more emotional than some documentaries that I've watched. The first Toy Story movie came out in 1995. That was back before the turn of the century, as my kids like to say. And my wife and I in 1995 were only married about 2 years, and we were just starting out. And I watched the first Toy Story, and I remember watching it, and I identified with Andy. You all know who Andy is in the story. Andy is young, and he's energetic, and he's adventuresome, and the anticipation of the future is real in his life. He can't wait to move on to the next thing, and he's enjoying living life with those toys. And then Toy Story 2 comes along. And then in 2010, Toy Story 3 comes out. And our life had changed. We hadn't been married for 2 years. We'd been married for some time, and we had 4 kids. And when you have your kids, it kind of changes how you see movies, right? I'm not identifying with Andy anymore. I'm identifying with Woody and Buzz. Y'all know who Woody and Buzz are. And wouldn't you know, at just the right time, when I turned that movie on a few weeks ago, it was that scene where Andy is in his room and he's beginning to box things up and sort through memories, tries to decide what stays and what goes. And here I am, a 56-year-old man, blubbering at watching a silly cartoon on the television because it reminds me that life is all about letting go. And parents, you need to learn it, that the surrender that you give at the first day of school is a far easier surrender than when you give them up into adulthood. Because somewhere along the way, most of us have stopped being the child running toward our future. And we become the parent standing in the driveway watching their child go off to their future. That's where Jochebed is. I think we read over it and we minimize it. Look again at verse number 10. And she brought him unto Pharaoh's daughter, and he became her son. It's a very, very simple phrase, but everything changed in that moment. It's interesting that Pharaoh's daughter names him. The Bible says, and she called his name Moses, and she said, because I drew him out of the water. This is the first mention of Moses' name. There's no recording in Scripture of the name the Hebrew parents gave. Amram and Jochebed undoubtedly had a name for this child, but God in his divine wisdom and providence said, no, I don't want that name to be remembered. I want that Egyptian name, Moses, to be remembered because it means drawn out. And Pharaoh's daughter, in her mind, she was just saying, well, this is the circumstances of how I found him. I drew him out of the water. But God was making clear that the Egyptians and the Hebrews would later on realize that Moses was there for a purpose, and he would draw them out of the bondage. He would deliver them out of the bondage of Egypt. You see, providence has a way of sometimes feeling invisible in the present, becoming obvious as you review the past. And some of you are this morning standing somewhere between the bulrushes and the palace. You're standing somewhere between surrender and understanding. You can't see what God's doing. But I'm here to remind you, when you can't see what God is doing and you can't see the outcome, you just need to do what you're called to do. Be a steward of what God's placed in your care. And when you can't do that any longer, surrender what God's given to you back to Him. You'll be surprised how God works things out in His mighty sovereignty, because God is always faithful as you rest in His providence. Father, thank you for our time around your word this morning. I pray that you'll take these thoughts, apply them to the hearts of the parents, the young parents in this church family. I pray that you'll take these applications and apply them to all of our hearts, how that we can't control everything. There are some of us who are here today holding on too tightly. And what we need to do is just release so that you can take it and use it, and your will, your work can be done. Forgive us when we think we have everything under control. We recognize we don't. All you've called us to do is build an ark, prepare a place of prayer and protection for our children, release them into the current of the culture, but recognize that you're in control. Help that one parent who may be struggling with that today. I pray for that one who has the application applied to any number of things. Maybe it's feeling as if they have to control their career, they have to control their life, they have to control the circumstances of their family, their health, whatever it may be, Lord. May we just recognize we do what you've called us to do and trust you with the rest. I pray you'll help us to find ourselves in that place where our faith moves to trust and yields control to you. Pray you'll work in our hearts in this time of invitation for that one who may not be here, who may be here, who may not know you as Savior. I pray today they'll come and experience that free gift of salvation. Work in our hearts, I pray, in Jesus' name.
1: As we close today, remember that God often does some of His greatest work in the seasons we would never choose for ourselves. Pressure can feel confusing when you're living through it. It may seem like God is distant, or that progress has stalled. But Exodus reminds us that God is often shaping His people in the very places that feel most difficult. The hardships you face today may be developing a deeper faith, a stronger dependence on God, and a greater trust in His promises. What feels like pressure may actually be preparation. So if you're walking through a hard season, don't lose heart. The God who was faithful to His people in Egypt is still faithful today. He has not forgotten you, and He is still at work. 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

If you do, go with me to Mark chapter 14. Mark chapter 14. I am thankful for the opportunity to be back, and I am grateful for the gracious hospitality of the faculty and administration. I've been looking forward to this hour for some time. I want you to imagine that the year is AD 30. You're eating dinner in the house of a man named Simon the leper. You've stopped in the little village of Bethany because you and your family are on your way to Jerusalem for the Passover. It's just 6 days away. This is the Saturday before Calvary. At the head of the table is a man named Lazarus, and he is telling an incredible story about being resurrected from the dead. At his right hand is Jesus, a man that he claims raised him from the dead. The evening is proceeding normally until a woman walks into the room and makes a beeline for the head table. Nobody pays her too much attention at first, but as she passes you by, it becomes obvious to you that she is sobbing. Tears are pouring from her eyes. She is having an emotional episode. In her hands, she clutches a marble vial. From what you can tell, it looks like alabaster. The woman collapses at the feet of the young rabbi. She smashes the vial on the floor. It makes a loud, crashing sound like the dropping of the plate, and everyone's eyes are now on her. You watch as she pours out what must have been her greatest treasure on an even greater treasure. And a strong, beautiful, intoxicating fragrance fills the room. Every individual is now marked by the scent of her perfume. And 2,000 years later, we are still marked by it. The fulfillment of a promise that as long as people remember the name of Jesus, they would remember the name of a woman whose extravagant, sacrificial love would so closely resemble his own. And her love for Christ prompts a very personal question from all of us this morning. What is Christ worth to you? And I want you to think about that. What is Christ really worth to you? Let's read about the story in Mark chapter 14 in verse 1. After 2 days was the feast of the Passover and of unleavened bread, and the chief priests and scribes sought how they might take him by craft and put him to death. But they said, not on the feast day, lest there be an uproar of the people. Now we're going to rewind 6 days before the Passover to a scene that prompts an act of betrayal. Look at verse 3. And being in Bethany in the house of Simon the leper, as he sat at meat, there came a woman having an alabaster box of ointment of spikenard, very precious. And she brake the box and poured it on his head. And there were some that had indignation within themselves and said, why was this waste of the ointment made? For it might have been sold for more than 300 pence and have been given to the poor. And they murmured against her. And Jesus said, let her alone. Why trouble ye her? She hath wrought a good work on me. For ye have the poor with you always, and whensoever ye will, ye may do them good. But me ye have not always. She hath done what she could. She is come aforehand to anoint my body to the bearing. Verily I say unto you, wheresoever this gospel shall be preached throughout the whole world, this also that she hath done shall be spoken of for a memorial of her. And Judas Iscariot, one of the 12, went unto the chief priests to betray him unto them. And when they heard it, they were glad and promised to give him money. And he sought how he might conveniently betray him. The title of the message is just that question. What is Christ worth to you? I notice in the first place, the woman's devotion. We find that in verse 3. Her gift made to Christ was a visible, and if I could even say it this way, a smellable display of her deep affection for the Lord Jesus. I noticed a few things about her gift. In the first place, it was precious. Both the box and the contents of the box were incredibly valuable. The alabaster box was carved from a variety of fine Egyptian marble and imported all the way to Israel. The box was really more of a vial, and it had a

0: long neck with a small opening at the top so you could pour out only a drop or two of what was inside. Now, the contents of the vial were even rarer than the box, because inside was ointment of spikenard. Mark said it was very precious. It was a kind of perfume or anointing oil. It was imported from the Himalayan mountains in northern India. Now, in our affluent culture, we think nothing about expensive perfume in a fancy bottle. But this was not something that a lady could go to Dillard's or Macy's and buy. In verse 5, we're told that the vial and ointment could have been sold for 300 pence. That was a year's salary for a working man. So girls, we're not talking about a bottle of Coco Chanel here. We're talking about perfume that would cost you an entire year's salary. Now, I know there's some guy leaning over to his girlfriend right now saying, "I'd buy it for you, babe, no problem." But if you would spend that much on a bottle of perfume, I'd like to have your head examined after this service is over. There's really only one reason that a woman in that culture would have a gift so precious. It was most likely an heirloom passed on to her by her parents. It was perhaps the extent of an inheritance that she received upon their deaths. No doubt they intended that this vial and spikenard would be used as the woman's dowry, a love gift for her future husband, perhaps that they would pass on to their own children one day. If the woman remained unmarried, it would be her only possession of value to leave behind to other relatives. Perhaps she would use it even in her own burial. So I want you to see the picture. Inside that box was not only ointment of spikenard, but the totality of her dead parents' love, all of her hopes and dreams for the future. Mark was right. The ointment was not just costly, it was precious. And it was very precious at that. Not only was the gift precious, but I noticed this, it was poured out. She did not use the small opening at the top of the vial so she could pour out just a drop or two for Jesus. No, the Bible tells us that she broke the box. The idea is that she poured all of it out, and it totally saturated the body of Jesus. John tells us that the fragrance that it produced was so strong that it filled the entire room. By breaking the box and pouring out all of the contents, she was saying something very important, something we need to pay attention to. Half measures and moderation simply were not fit to express her sentiments for her Lord. So the box must be opened. The box must not be opened. It must be broken, never to be used by anyone else. The contents must be poured, not pinched or skimped. Jesus must have it all. It was a gesture of radical abandon, total surrender, and sacrificial love. Now, I want you to think with me for just a moment. No one gives a gift so expensive. No one makes a gesture so extravagant, one that could keep her from getting married in the future, or one that would leave her without an inheritance or burial, one that encompassed her past, her present, and her future. No one makes a choice like that without a great deal of premeditated thought. So her gift was precious. It was poured out. Notice, it was premeditated. Now, John's gospel gives us a piece of information that we don't read in Mark's gospel. He tells us the identity of the woman. Who was she? Well, John chapter 12 tells us that her name was Mary. We know her as Mary of Bethany. Now, you need to know that this woman was not unfamiliar with Christ. She was not a stranger to him. Mary and her sister Martha and their brother had a large home in the village of Bethany. Bethany was very close to Jerusalem, and as Jesus and his disciples traveled from the north of the country, they would often stop in that home. And these sisters and their brother would provide a hospitable and warm place for Jesus and his disciples to stay. We know that at least on one occasion, Jesus taught in the home of Mary, and she was sitting at his feet and hearing his word. And interestingly enough, that is the posture that we always find Mary in. Whenever you find her in the New Testament, Mary of Bethany is always sitting at the feet of Jesus. What a wonderful place to live your life. Well, we know that Mary and Martha had a brother, and his name was Lazarus. You remember him? In John chapter 11, we learn that Lazarus died. Jesus comes, but he's 4 days late. Mary meets him not far from the burying place, and the Bible says that she fell at his feet and she wept, as only someone who is grieving could. And as she wept, something almost indescribable happened. As her tears bathed his sandaled feet, his tears began to bathe the back of her head. And in one of the most tender verses in all of the Bible, John 11:35 says, Jesus wept. And I want you to think about those two, sharing that tender moment together. And the Bible says that after Jesus groaned in the Spirit, he went to the tomb where Lazarus was and said three words that changed his life forever. Lazarus, come forth. And that day, a grieving sister got to throw her arms around her dead brother. John chapter 11 tells us about their relationship. It sums it up quite neatly. Now, Jesus loved Martha and her sister, Mary, and Lazarus. Now, why go into all of that context? Well, the context of that relationship is the key to understanding the sacrifice that Mary makes in our story. The Lord Jesus was dear to Mary, and she was dear to him. And her close friendship with Christ became the nexus of her deep devotion to Christ. If I could just say it simply, Mary knew him better than most people knew him. And because of that, she loved him more than most people loved him. And sometime before that feast, Mary found a quiet place where she could think. She pondered the words that she had heard as she sat at his feet. Words of power, words of authority, words of grace like never a man had spoke. She pondered the amazing works that she had seen him do, chief among them reuniting her with her dead brother. As she pondered the works and the words of Jesus and the compassion and love that he had shown to her, her heart overflowed with gratitude and love. And in that moment and the moment of action that followed, her chief consideration was not the cost of her gift, it was the worth of the recipient. And she had found in Christ a treasure greater than her greatest treasure. She had found in Christ a treasure worth losing every other treasure for. And she broke it, and she poured it out, and she gave it all to him. I want you to listen to me, young people. Perhaps the greatest question that any Christian ever asks, and maybe the only question that really matters in the long run, is what is Christ worth to me? What is he worth to me? And the answer to that question will settle everything else in your life. To some people, like Mary of Bethany, Jesus is precious. In the 1800s, Chinese missionary Hudson Taylor traveled across America and called young people to come with him and be missionaries to China. But he told them that they would have to pack their belongings in a casket because it was likely that they would die in China, or at the very least that they would never see their homeland or their parents ever again. And by the hundreds, young people all over the United States of America packed their belongings in caskets and moved to America. One such young lady headed to the train station with her father, her belongings packed in a wooden casket. With understandable sadness at their parting, the father and daughter stood there on the platform. They embraced and wept and said their last goodbyes. As the train pulled away, someone who was standing by asked the father, "How could you send your daughter to a distant land? How could you send her to die to never see her again?" And brushing tears out of his eyes, the man said, "Sir, I have nothing too precious for my Lord and Savior." Can you imagine that? What about you this morning? Do you have anything too precious for your Lord? Some dream for the future? Some possession? Do you have a sinful habit too precious for Jesus? A relationship or friendship too precious for Jesus? I ask you this morning, what is Christ worth to you? And what does he want you to pour at his feet? And I would ask you this morning not to consider the cost of the gift, Consider instead the worth of the recipient. Young person, has Christ saved you? Has He changed your life? Do you love Him? What is He worth to you? Do you have anything too precious for Him? And would to God that each of His blood-bought children would fall down at His feet this morning and pour out their precious things to Christ like Mary did with her alabaster box. We see in this woman a picture of someone whose devotion to Christ so motivated her to give the greatest treasure that she had. And the question she forces us to ask is, what is Christ worth to us? And what can her devotion teach us about our own devotion? So we notice in the first place, the woman's devotion. Let me ask you a question. What do you think ought to follow such a tender scene? I would like to think that the disciples immediately pulled out their quills and scrolls so they could record this moment for all of history. Or perhaps that they would have summoned an artist to paint this beautiful scene so all the world could see it. Perhaps best of all, that the rest of the room, led by the disciples themselves, should one by one make a parade to the feet of Jesus and give Him gifts of love. But is that what happened in the passage? No. Alas, what happened will be recognized as all too common by those who have ever given something significant or extravagant to Jesus. Her commitment to Christ was met not by acceptance and celebration. It was met by resistance, anger, and criticism. So we notice in the first place not only the woman's devotion, but we notice in the second place the critic's deflection. I call it a deflection because they use this matter of selling the ointment to feed the poor so that they might deflect attention away from the fact that Mary's sacrificial love only highlighted the inferiority of their own love for Jesus. It was deflection. We notice in verse 4 their indignation. It says, and there were some that had indignation within themselves. Have you ever been indignant? I mean, that's a strong word. It's a strong word that describes a strong emotion. This same word was also used to describe the emotions of the chief priest on the day that Jesus made His triumphal entry into Jerusalem and the crowd said, Hosanna. And that indignation that they had was so strong that they began to plot His murder. I'm telling you, these men are angry. They are full of hate. And we notice that it was not just one or two people that had indignation, but multiple people were inwardly indignant that a woman might put on such a show, express such emotion, offer such devotion, give something away that was so lavishly and extravagantly expensive. Their indignation is followed by accusation. They say, this was a waste, worth a whole man's salary, a whole year's salary. A lot of poor people could have had their bellies filled if she would have just sold it. Now, have you ever noticed how downright generous and philanthropic people can be with other people's money? John recorded that it was Judas who was the ringleader of this criticism. And Judas was not indignant because the woman had robbed the poor. She was indignant because the woman had robbed him. Because if she had sold this and given it to the disciples, Judas was the treasurer and he had been stealing from the bag. And he saw a missed opportunity for grift and greed. Indignation is followed by accusation. Accusation is followed by defamation. It says they murmured against her. Inward indignation is one thing, public defamation, quite another. Again, use your imagination, see the scene. Here is a woman in a house full of men who has just done this incredibly brave and vulnerable and loving thing. And if anyone should have recognized and appreciated such a gift, it should have been Jesus' own disciples, the ones who claimed to love Him most. They should have known their master's value more than anyone else knew it. But instead of celebrating her love for Jesus, they criticized her love for Jesus. And I can almost hear them now. What an extreme, emotional, immature performance that was. I guess now we're all supposed to feel bad because we didn't bring a gift for Jesus. Well, I don't feel bad. She should feel bad. She poured a whole year's wages on a man's feet. What a waste. I'm reminded of a quote by J.C. Ryle. He said, "The spirit of these narrow-minded fault finders is unhappily only too common. Their followers and successors are to be found in every part of Christ's visible church. There is never wanting a generation of people who will decry what they call extremes in religion and are incessantly recommending what they term as moderation in the service of Christ. If a man devotes his time, money, and affection to the pursuit of worldly things, they do not blame him. If he gives himself up to the service of money, pleasure, or politics, they find no fault. But if the same man devotes himself and all that he has to Christ, they can scarcely find words to express their sense of his foolishness. He is beside himself, they say. He is out of his mind. He is an enthusiast. He is a fanatic." And isn't that true? When Buffett and Gates declare that they're going to give their fortunes away, the world praises them for their philanthropy. But let a young person turn down a scholarship at State U to go to Christian college. Or let a young family decide that one summer they're going to go on a short-term mission trip instead of to Disney World. Or let that same young couple leave a high-paying job to go to the mission field. And people will accuse them of losing their ever-loving minds. They will call them fanatics and radicals. "You go to church. Isn't that enough for Jesus?" they'll say. I like what one author said. "The broken flask and the fragrant scent testified against the calculated pragmatism of the disciples." And listen, this is the real cause of their indignation. You have Judas, who followed Jesus only for what he could get. You have the larger group of the disciples who, in this incident at least, were looking to give as little as they could give. And their tight-fisted, calculated approach to Christianity was exposed by the wholehearted devotion of this woman. And this is why some of you hate your spiritual roommate. You absolutely despise that person. Because every time he pulls out his Bible, it is a rebuke to your lukewarmness. And instead of repenting and falling in love with Jesus, you criticize. And that's exactly what the disciples did. I want to talk for just a moment to the Marys in the room. And I know there are some here today. I want to talk to those who really do love Jesus and you want to pour out your life at his feet. If you really do go all in for Jesus, people will criticize you. And sadly, that includes some of God's own people, the people who ought to understand the most. But I want you to listen to me. Nothing given to Jesus is ever wasted. Not your money, not your time, not your love, not even your life. Everyone pours out their lives for something. And the only way to waste it is not to give it to Jesus. So I notice in the first place, the woman's devotion. In the second place, the critic's deflection. Notice lastly this morning, the Savior's defense. Now, I love the Lord Jesus for many reasons, but let me tell you, one of the reasons that I love him is because in the house of Simon the leper, he stood up for Mary of Bethany. He said, "You guys stop criticizing her. Stop murmuring about her. Leave her alone," he said. "She's done a good work for me." It's interesting, not even her own brother Lazarus stood up for her, but Jesus did. Don't you love the heart of your Savior? I want you to notice his praise. He said, "She has wrought a good work on me." The word "good" there is literally the word "beautiful." She has done something beautiful for me. To the disciples, it may have been wasteful, but to me, it's beautiful, Jesus says. Then he deals with their objection about feeding the poor. He says, "You can take care of the poor later. This is a very important day, and Mary somehow has understood it. You have the poor with you always, and whensoever you will, you may do them good. But me you have not always." And remember, he's saying this on the week of his death. "She has done what she could. She has come aforehand to anoint my body to the bearing." In other words, guys, I've been trying to tell you about Calvary for 3 years. None of you have been listening. None of you are paying attention. Mary has been listening, and she gets it. She knows what an important week this is, and she has come to show her love and devotion to me while I am still standing. And students, I think it's this that blesses my heart most of all about this story. In a week of agony, I am glad there was at least one moment where Jesus felt loved. One moment where his sacrifice was appreciated by someone. That week his enemies would hate him. They would fight with him, lie about him, beat him, and hang him like a piece of meat on a bloody cross. His enemies would hate him. The multitudes would turn on him. His disciples, his friends, would forsake him in the hour when he needed them most. But I am glad that there was one lady who recognized his worth and wanted to do something on that week of all weeks to bless his heart. And her act of love was a solitary act of devotion that sprung up in a desert of hatred. And Jesus said, "It's beautiful. She hath done what she could." His praise is followed by his proclamation. "Verily I say unto you, wheresoever this gospel shall be preached throughout the whole world, this also that she hath done will be spoken of for a memorial of her." As long as the gospel is preached, Mary will never be forgotten, Jesus said. And here we are 2,000 years later, and we have never forgotten her. J.C. Ryle said this, "We see in this incident a blessed foretaste of things that will yet take place in the day of judgment. In that great day, no honor done to Christ on earth shall be found to have been forgotten. The speeches of parliamentary orators, the exploits of warriors, the works of poets and painters shall not be mentioned in that day. But the least work that the weakest Christian has done for Christ or his members shall be found written in a book of everlasting remembrance. Not a single kind word or deed, not a cup of cold water or a box of ointment shall be omitted from the record. Silver and gold you may have had none. Rank, power, and influence you may not have possessed. But if you loved Christ and confessed Christ and worked for Christ, your memorial shall be found on high. You shall be commended before assembled worlds." It doesn't sound like living for Jesus is much of a waste to me. How about you? And would to God that at that final day of judgment, he would look at our lives poured out for him, and he might say something like this, "I gave Tyler Gillett a life, and he gave it back without reserve. He gave what he had. He did what he could, and it was beautiful in my sight." So as we conclude, we must ask ourselves this morning, where do we find ourselves in this story? Are we like Judas, following Jesus only for what we could get? Are we like the disciples, tight-fisted, skin-flinted, looking to give as little as we could get? Or are we like Mary, sitting at his feet, pouring out our precious things to him? And I would ask you this morning, what is Christ really worth to you?
1: 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It's time for a message from the former pastor of Campus Church, Dennis McBride.
2: First Chronicles chapter 29. While you're turning, last phrase in what we call the Lord's Prayer is, "For thine is the kingdom and the power and the glory forever." Now, I know you know that phrase. You've said it 1,000 times in your life. Would you say it with me and let those words ring in this auditorium this morning, and say it with me one time through? "For thine is the kingdom and the power and the glory forever." We call that a doxology, from two Greek words that mean basically to speak and to praise. Where did it come from? David is the originator of these words in 1 Chronicles chapter 29. We begin reading in verse 10. "Wherefore David blessed the Lord before all the congregation, and David said, Blessed be thou, Lord God of Israel, our Father, forever and ever. Thine, O Lord, is the greatness and the power and the glory and the victory and the majesty. For all that is in heaven and earth is thine. Thine is the kingdom, O Lord, and thou art exalted as head above all." It was a fairly common way to end a prayer. the people that Jesus is talking to, his disciples, when they ask him to teach them how to pray, would have been familiar with that phrase. Most Jews would have. It was something they did. They did fairly regularly. They ended their prayers with that kind of doxology, and they got it from David. Praise. You know, praise prepares us to receive God's blessings. If you're not in a condition of praise, you don't even notice the blessings. When we praise God, it's a normal and natural thing to praise Him. It does many things for us. It lifts us from the world of the mundane and takes us to the sublime. Praise will take your vision away from that that is temporal, and it rushes it to that that is eternal. Praise is a wonderful thing, and God expects praise from us, and God has every reason to expect praise from us. Here's the problem. As we pray those words and as we say that doxology, we all have many times in our life, have you noticed, or is it true in your life, that sometimes you get hung up in your throat? Do the words mean anything to you? Do they elicit something from your heart that wasn't there before you began to say the words? If we don't really believe that thine is the kingdom and the power and the glory forever, it's hard to say the words. They don't come out smooth. They don't come out with any power. They don't come out with any conviction. And the question that is begged by that phrase is this: do we believe it? And if we believe it, does it change anything about us? Those words ought to shape our actions, or else we have a hard time praying them. Let's look at the three ideas together. The kingdom. For thine is the kingdom. You know, the Father said his Son would be King of kings and Lord of lords. If he is king, then we're part of the kingdom. And if he's king and we're part of the kingdom, then everything we do in our life should be for our king's pleasure, should be at his leading, should be in some way us seeking his face. What would you have me do? And then doing it because we realize we're servants and he's king. Well, never ask questions like this. I wonder if what the king wants me to do is something that I will want to do. We shouldn't ask a question like, I wonder if what the king wants me to do will suit me. I wonder if what my king wants me to do will be convenient for me. Those aren't questions you ask a king. What you ask a king is, how do I fit into your plan? Where can I be of some service to you? Those are the questions you ask a king. Now, I know you get into some things like this, and people have a hard time with this because they see God as gracious and loving and kind and long-suffering and compassionate. And all that is true of the God that we serve. But while we honor him for those attributes, we ought never forget he's king of all that is. He has all authority. He has all power. Look at a couple of verses with me, would you? Look at Philippians chapter 2. Philippians chapter 2 in verses 9 through 11. Philippians 2, verses 9 through 11. All power is his. Verse 9. Wherefore God also hath highly exalted him, not just exalted, highly exalted him, and given him a name which is above every name, not just a name above every name, that at the name of Jesus every knee should bow, of things in heaven and things in earth and things under the earth. Did you recognize that phrase? He got that from David in Chronicles. And that every tongue should confess that Jesus Christ is Lord, to the glory of God the Father. He is Lord of everything. He is exalted above everything. His name is above every other name. And everybody will exalt him. Next book over is the book of Colossians. Look at chapter 1, verse 15. Colossians 1, 15. Speaking of Jesus, who is the image of the invisible God, the firstborn of every creature. For by him were all things created, which includes you that are in heaven and that are in earth, visible and invisible, whether they be thrones, we're talking power, kingdom, thrones or dominions or principalities or powers, all things were created by him and for him, and he is before all things, and by him all things consist. And he is the head of the body, the church, who's the beginning, the firstborn from the dead, that in all things he might have the preeminence. Preeminence means first rank, above all else. He's king. He is Lord. He creates. He sustains. He's head of the church. Everything is for him, by him, and he made everything for himself, and he is in first rank above everything else. He's king. If we regard his kingship like we should, it will color and condition all our thoughts, all our motives, all our actions, all our attitudes, all our plans. Paul probably said it better than anybody else ever said it when he said, Lord, what wilt thou have me to do? And there's our attitude toward a king. And when you realize who he is and what he is, he ceases to be some faraway deity out there somewhere. He's my king. I am his servant. He's the central figure of everything that has happened on this planet since history began. It's all for him. I had the privilege of going to the British Museum a few years back. And while in the British Museum there in London, I saw a big case in a Roman exhibition there that was kind of interesting. It had some actual standards that would have been carried by Roman legions. It was just fascinating to see some armor, some weaponry. There was some artwork in there, jewelry and things from the Roman era. And it just expressed the pomp and the glory that was Rome. But you know, it was all under glass. It's old. It's a thing of the past. And it had the smell of death on it. My king is alive. We can talk about that great kingdom that was Rome. It's over. Of his kingdom, there will be no end. Speak, Lord. Thy servant heareth. Is that what your heart rings? You are my king. I am your servant. For most of us, our God is far too feeble. And our problem is we like to make God like us when it was his plan to make us like him. We project our weaknesses on him. We sense our inadequate character, our lack of vision, and somehow we just express that on him as if our weaknesses and our shortcomings are his. He has none. He's king. And we look at our shortcomings and say, well, he may be king, but look at all these problems I have in my life. He's your king, and he would solve those problems, and he would use you, and you would be his servant. You could do mighty things in his name if you'd quit projecting yourself on him and let him project himself on you. We don't see him high and lifted up. We don't see him resplendent in majesty, in brightness, in power, and in glory. If we did, we'd live a different way. Only a few select human beings have ever actually seen God. And their reaction was always the same. They were absolutely and totally overwhelmed by his presence. His brightness left them physically altered in some cases, but in every case changed forever. Their immediate impulse in the presence of God was to fall down on their face, to worship him, and to break out into spontaneous praise. Do you live that way? You walk in the presence of a king. He is your king. You are his servant. Is your life filled with a reflection of him, that you are changed and your countenance looks like him? Is your life changed because he's your king? That you worship him in everything you do, in every decision you make, in every thought you have, every motive, every action? Is your life forever different because you bowed before the king? The Pharisees Didn't like all that praise going on. Jesus was coming into the city, and they began to cry and worship him. Hosanna! And they got all upset about it and said, you need to tell your people to just stop that because that's blasphemy. Just quit doing that. He looked at him and said, let me tell you something, fellas. If they stopped, the rocks would cry. You know, I've known some folks in my life dumb as a rock. I have. But if you're not praising God, you're dumber than a rock. He's King. Praise Him forever for all that He's done, for all that He is, and for what He's done in your life. And fall before Him and worship Him. He didn't say, just thine is the kingdom. He said, and the power. Psalm 21 says, we will sing and praise thy power. You may have a commercial on TV around here. If you've been around here any length of time at all, you've probably seen it. It's a guy who owns a mobile home business, and he has several different mobile home locations around the area, different cities. And he always ends his commercials with this phrase. Harold Allen knows mobile homes, and you know Harold Allen. I've heard that for 30 years. On the local TV. Let me tell you something. God knows power. The sun explodes 4 million tons of hydrogen every second. 4 million tons every second. The sun is so intense, a very small piece of material from the sun emits enough heat to kill a human being 1 million miles away. In 1 second, the sun emits more energy. 1 second, the sun emits more energy than has been consumed on this planet since history began. God knows power. And our sun is a small, insignificant sun. There are suns out there that thousands of our sun would fit in. God knows power. He has the power to provide. Why do we live in such poverty and want spiritually when He has such power? Why do we live as though God is unable to meet our needs? He is a God of power, and He can provide anything you need. You know, parents, isn't it something how the praise of your children, when you do something and you use your power to meet their need and they are thankful for it, doesn't it just change your whole life? When a child that you've used your power, money or influence, and you've helped change their life, and they thank you for it, doesn't it just motivate you? My son, Jared, decided in seventh grade he wanted to run cross country. I've never understood that. I assume anybody who just ran long distances for fun had something not quite right there. But he came to me and said, Dad, I want to run cross country. I said, okay. Now, keep in mind, back then you could buy a good pair of tennis shoes for $24, $25. He said, but I have to have long distance running shoes, Dad. I got to have cross country shoes. I said, I didn't know there was such a thing. So we went to the sporting goods store and we're looking at them. And I walked up to this rack. They had 4 or 5 different styles. They started about $90 and then about $150. And I don't know if Jared saw the look on my face or not, but I walked up like, and I picked one up and turned it over like, is it on sale? Nope, no, it's not on sale. But I stepped up to the plate. My boy needed those shoes. He was going to run cross country. It was his first foray into athletics, and I was going to make sure he had what he needed. And I bit the bullet and bought those shoes. We got back in the car. And keep in mind, he's a junior high boy. They don't do this. He reached over and grabbed my arm and said, Dad, I know you and Mom work hard for your money. I appreciate this so much. You know what I did? I began to think, you know, he's got these shoes, but the shoes need to be matched up with a jacket that makes him look good. He needs a jacket. And I don't want him to put his good shoes and his new jacket in that raggedy old bag. He needs a new bag. And you know, the team has to go to these meets in that broken down bus. They need a bus. when we praise God and we come to God knowing He can meet our needs, and we ask Him to meet our needs and He meets those needs, and we praise Him for His goodness, my wonderful Heavenly Father says, I wonder what else I can do for my child. Power to meet your needs. You need wisdom? He said, ask me, I'll give it liberally, and I won't upbraid. You need the ability to carry a burden? He said, come to me. Hey, my yoke is easy. My burden is light. You need power to overcome? He said, He can deliver. You need mercy in your life or failure or pain? He said, my mercies are new every morning. Come get some. You need material supply? He said, my God will supply all your needs through Christ Jesus. You're hurting emotionally. We've had several people in this church that lost their spouse in the last couple of years, a spouse that they were with for 30, 40, 50 years. You need grace to get through that pain? God said, my grace is sufficient. We have folks in this auditorium, you've been told by a doctor, you have cancer. Your future is a little up in the air right now. God said, my grace is sufficient. He is a God of power, and He is a God that can provide for you from the depth of His power. There is nothing you need this day that my God does not have in abundance and is willing to give. He has the power to save. It was His longing for a relationship with us that prompted God to plan for our salvation. I hope you've thought about that. He longed for you. So He devised a plan where the two of you could have fellowship together. He endured anguish and suffering to provide a channel of His power to your life. He looked at the travail of His own soul, and He is satisfied with the travail of His soul when He sees those that have come to Him, that have received Him as Savior, and allowed Him to do in their life what He wanted to do when He climbed that terrible hill outside Jerusalem. Romans 1:16, I'm not ashamed of the gospel of Christ. It is the power of God unto salvation. What do you think of when you think of God's power? Most people will immediately say creation. The stars, the moon, the beautiful majesty of mountains, the ocean that stays in its place by the ribbon of sand that God has wrapped around it. And we look at the beauty of all that He's done, and we say, there I see God's power. Or you'll think about His miracles and the things that He did. He rose people from raised them from the dead. The blind could see, the deaf could hear, the lame could walk. And we're aware of the power of God. And do you realize when He talks about His power, He talks about salvation. He talks about what He did at Calvary. He talks about what He did for you and for me to save our soul from the penalty of sin. There is His power. Why did Jesus perform miracles? He said why he did them. Would you turn with me to Matthew chapter 9? Matthew chapter 9. Jesus was very clear as to why He performed miracles, and he wants us to know. They brought a man sick of the palsy to Jesus in Matthew chapter 9, verse 2. Lying on a bed. And He said to the sick of the palsy in verse 2, Son, be of good cheer, thy sins be forgiven thee. The scribes heard it and fussed about it. Said, you can't, that's blasphemy. You cannot do that. Only God can forgive sin. And what are you doing? And I want you to look at the beautiful answer that He gave them in verse 4. Jesus, knowing their thoughts, said, wherefore think ye evil in your hearts? For whether it's easier to say, thy sins be forgiven thee, or to say, arise and walk? But that ye may know that the Son of Man hath power on earth to forgive sins. And then He turned to the other man. Arise, take up thy bed and go to thy house. So why did He perform that miracle? So you will know that the Son of Man has power to forgive sins. No, he showed His power in the miracle itself. But He said, I only did this to show you I have the power to forgive sin. And look at all the wonderful things Jesus did that were all for one reason. So you'd look at him and say, hey, if he can do that, then he can forgive sin. If he can do that, he's God, and God can forgive sin. Amen. Miracles were a display of his power. Would you look at Romans chapter 1? Romans chapter 1, that was his miracles. What about creation? Where does creation fit in the power of God? Why was his power displayed there? Look at Romans 1 with me, verses 19 and 20. Verse 19, Romans 1. Because that which may be known of God is manifest in them. We know what we need to know about God. Why? Because God hath showed it unto them. How? For the invisible things of him from the creation of the world are clearly seen, being understood by the things that are made, even his eternal power and Godhead, so that they are without excuse. Why did God show his power in creation? So you would see his other power. That was his power displayed there, so you'd see his other power. And we look around us, and why do you think creation's under such attack today? Because creation is clear evidence that God is, that God did, that he loves, and that he will save. Look at John. I know you feel like this is a sword drill, but look at John chapter 17 with me. John chapter 17. I don't want you to miss these things. John 17, verses 1 to 3. These words spake Jesus and lifted up his eyes to heaven and said, Father, the hour is come. Glorify thy Son, that thy Son also may glorify thee, as thou hast given him power over all flesh, that he should give eternal life to as many as thou hast given him. And this is life eternal, that they might know thee, the only true God, and Jesus Christ, whom thou hast sent. Father, Father, glorify me, that they may see that I have power over all flesh, and that my power over flesh is there to forgive sins and to give eternal life. When you look at the power of God, you can look at mountains if you want to. You can look at miracles if you want to. I look at a God that tracked me down and said, I love you. I died for you. Will you come to me and let me be your Savior? And he changed me one night. And he took me out of a kingdom of darkness and translated me into the kingdom of his Son. And there's power. And I have never been the same since that night. Romans 6 tells me that eternal life is a gift of God, but it comes through Jesus Christ. 1 Corinthians says the preaching of the cross is to them that perish foolishness, but to us which are saved, it is the power of God. He wanted to show you his power, so he did miracles. He wanted to show you his power, so he created, so you'd believe his message. His message isn't mountains and oceans and blue sky and stars. His message is life. And he offers it to you. Life through the gospel, the death. He had to die. If he didn't die, it wasn't going to be paid for. We'd sinned. We'd done awful things. All have sinned and come short of the glory of God. None righteous. No, not one. We couldn't do anything to be like God. We couldn't do anything to be holy like God. We could not overcome it. But wait, I've done good things. I've done some nice things. I've been good to some people. All of our righteousnesses are as filthy rags. We can't stand before him justified by works under any circumstances. So what had to happen? Somebody had to pay for the sin. And Jesus Christ crawled up on a cross and allowed himself to be butchered that you and I might go free. His death, his burial, they put him in a tomb. He died. He was dead. He didn't faint. He wasn't weak. He was dead. And they put him in a tomb. Why? So you and I could say with marvelous victory, grave, you're done. Death, you don't scare me. He conquered death, so you and I have the opportunity to do the same. And he came out of that tomb, death, the burial, and the resurrection of Jesus Christ. When he came out of that tomb, that was it. Because now I have a living Savior who's going to make sure everything he promised me will happen just like he promised it. There's no mediator. It's me and him. He's the mediator. Whosoever believeth in him should not perish, but have everlasting life. Thine is the kingdom. Thine is the power. Thine is the glory. God's glory is his character. God's glory is his holiness. God stooped down and in a loving gesture imparted his glory to those of us who have asked Christ to be our Savior. And we stand redeemed, we stand justified, we stand washed and clean. And for that we are very grateful. Look at Ephesians chapter 5. Ephesians chapter 5. Verses 25 to 27. Now, wives, get past this first statement. Don't be elbowing your husband. We're going someplace else here. Ephesians 5:25. Husbands, love your wives, even as Christ also loved the church and gave himself for it. Why? That he might sanctify, set apart unto holiness, and cleanse it with the washing of water by the word, that he might present it to himself a glorious church, not having spot or wrinkle or any such thing, but that it should be holy and without blemish. God's glory is his holiness. And by his grace, he offers that to us. He offers us a position of sanctification set apart for him. He offers us a position of being washed, a position of being holy and righteous, a position of being clean, without spot, without blemish. So when we pray this, do we understand that is his glory? We can't pray this without realizing we're supposed to reflect God in this world. He left. He went back to the Father. He left us here. Paul said this in 2 Corinthians. But we all, with an open face, beholding as in a glass the glory of the Lord, are changed in the same image from glory to glory, even as by the Spirit of the Lord. Changed into what image? His image. What did we behold? The glory of the Lord. And we are changed into that image from glory to glory, which means act of God to act of God. And we surrender to him and say, I want to glorify you on this planet. I want to glorify you in this world. And God says, fine, then I'm going to take you through some experiences. I'm going to have one act after another in your life, and I'm going to change you into the image of my Son so you can glorify me on this planet. Romans says, be not conformed to this world, but be ye transformed by the renewing of your mind, changed to another form. His purpose is to change us. His purpose is to graciously impart to us his character so we can look like him in this world. Does that make it more difficult to pray this? Thine is the kingdom. Thine is the power, and thine is the glory, and his glory should be seen in us. There are those that attempt to live a life in a sense of duty. If you're going to try to live your life for Christ as just a sense of duty, it will very quickly become a burden and bondage to you. There are those that attempt to maintain a relationship with God through ritual or routine. And if that's your goal in life, you will degenerate to boredom, or you will puff yourself up with self-righteousness. Some attempt to maintain communion with God through emotional experiences, and emotional experiences are easily counterfeited by the enemy, and they are very short-lived. But the man who has surrendered to God's plan and says, I want you to take my life from glory to glory, from one act to the next act, to the next act of God in my life, and make me like His image. That man has found the secret to a serene, consistent walk with God. We understand that God's glory is why He left.

0: through their word, that's us, that they all may be one as thou, Father, art in me and I in thee, that they also may be one in us, that the world may believe that thou hast sent me. And the glory which thou gavest me, I have given them, that they may be one, even as we are one. I in them, thou in me, that they may be made perfect in one, and that the world may know that thou hast sent me and hast loved them as thou hast loved me. You and I are one, Father. I leave them the glory that is me. I leave them righteousness through me. And righteousness is by faith. And I leave that righteousness with them. Why? That this world may know that I love this world. Why are we here? Why did he leave us? Why did he just take us home? Because he wanted us to reflect his glory. He wanted us to reflect his holiness. He wanted us to reflect his righteousness. He wanted the world to see people that looked like his son. And if they see him in us, they see his love. And they're moved by it. He changes us, using his power to make us more like Christ. He's glorified when we look like him in this world. We were created to serve in his kingdom. We were created to be saved by his power. We were created to glorify him as we reflect him in this world. When you pick up your Bible, or when you're in some formal service, and they end the service with that phrase, "For thine is the kingdom and the power and the glory forever." He's king. He had the power to change me, and I'm so glad. And I'm to glorify him in all that I do by letting him live through me, change me into his image, that this world may know he loves them. Would you say it with me? One more time from the top. For thine is the kingdom and the power and the glory forever. Amen.
1: 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And now, a sermon from a past Bible conference at Pensacola Christian College.
2: Well, it's a delight to be in the house of the Lord, isn't it? Let's try that again. It's a delight to be in the house of the Lord, isn't it? Amen. It sure is. Turn with me, if you would, to 1 Peter chapter 2. 1 Peter chapter 2, if you would. And let's look at verses 1 and 2. 1 Peter chapter 2, verses 1 and 2. Wherefore, laying aside all malice and all guile and hypocrisies and envies and all evil speaking, as newborn babes, desire the sincere milk of the word, that ye may grow thereby. Desire the sincere milk of the word that ye may grow thereby. Father, bless us today. I pray, Lord, that you would help me to help each one under the sound of my voice. Lord, help us to see Jesus today, I pray. For he has said, if I be lifted up, I'll draw all men unto me. So, Father, our desire is that all men would see Christ. And Father, help us to be reflective of the power of God in our lives through the precious Holy Spirit. Help us to grow, help the administration, the staff, and of course the students to want to grow and to desire to grow in the things of God. Help us not to be stagnant, and we'll thank you for it in Jesus' name. Amen and amen. You know, I want to talk to you a little bit this morning on spiritual growth. You come into a conference like this and you hear marvelous preaching, and I'm going to tell you something. Dr. McPherson and Dr. Barber have just preached their hearts out. And it's just been a tremendous blessing to hear the preaching of these two good men of God. I thank the Lord for the privilege and the honor of hearing them. And just being on campus, I want to thank Dr. Horton for all the kindnesses extended to me. What a wonderful place, what a great place to come to, and a thrill to be able to preach. But you know, I want to talk to you this morning about spiritual growth, because the truth is, you know, many Christians end up having a stagnant Christian life. They really do not grow the way the Lord wants them to grow. You know, have you ever seen, for example, a 15-year-old baby? Periodically on television, you will see maybe a child carried around on a pillow that's 15.

0: maybe even 20 years old. And we would look at that situation and our heart filled with compassion would go out to the parents of that child and would go out to the child for the fact that that child did not grow normally as others would grow. You know, we seem to think that staying an infant spiritually is okay, when in reality, it is not. God wants us to grow spiritually, and God has laid out a plan for us to grow spiritually. I'm just going to give you some very practical things this morning that I believe that if you will apply these principles to your life, you will grow spiritually in the things of the Lord. First of all, turn to Luke chapter 6 with me, if you would. Luke chapter 6, and look at verses 12 and 13. The first thing that we need to do is to get alone. Get alone. Luke 6, verse 12. And it came to pass in those days that he, that is Jesus, went out into a mountain to pray and continued all night in prayer to God. All night in prayer to God. You might say, well, how do you know he was alone? Look at verse number 13. And when it was day, he called unto him his disciples. So the Lord Jesus Christ, in verse number 12, goes up into a mountain to get alone to pray. And he prayed all night. There have been a few times in my life that I have prayed all night. I cannot say that I've done it often, but there have been a few times. But I know this. There have been a number of times in my life when in the middle of the night, God has awakened me, wherein the burden has been so heavy, I just have to go and I just have to pray for a period of time for the burden that's on my heart. There are times also when I go to pray that it is imperative that the burden is so great. And by the way, let me share something with you. If you plan to go into the ministry and if you think that you're going to go into the ministry and not carry the burdens of your people, the best advice that I can give to you is go sell used cars. Okay? Because if you don't love your people enough to be able to carry their burdens when their son or their daughter goes wayward, or when a husband walks out on his wife, or when there's the death of a wife and there's children left in the home, and you can't share that burden with your people, shame on you. And there are burdens that happen in the ministry. Sometimes the burdens become so great that you don't even know how to verbalize it. You don't even know how to pray. You don't know what you ought to pray for. When we get alone with God, we ought to open up our Bible as well. Turn to Psalm 42. There are times when I have not been able to pray or not verbalize the burden on my heart. And I'll turn to a chapter in the book of Psalms like this. And this is what I do. And I have done it periodically through my life when the burdens seem to be so great. And by the way, I don't want to leave you under a false impression. The burdens are great, but the blessings are greater. Okay? Serving the Lord, being able to be in full-time Christian service, being able to teach people, instruct people in the Word of God, being able to preach week in and week out, being able to have an investment in their life, there is nothing as great and as joyful as that. So I thank the Lord for the work of the ministry. But there will be times when our hearts are breaking inside of us and we can't even verbalize to God what's on our heart. You know what I do then? I'll tell you what I do. I'll get down by my bed. I will kneel down like this. And I'll just look up towards heaven and I'll say, God, I don't know what to say. I don't even know how to pray. So, Lord, I'm going to pray the way David prayed. As the heart panteth after the water, after the water brooks, so panteth my soul after thee, O God. My soul thirsteth for God, for the living God. When shall I come and appear before God? My tears have been my meat day and night, while they continually say unto me, where is thy God? When I remember these things, I pour out my soul in me. For I had gone with the multitude. I went with them to the house of God, with a voice of joy and praise, with a multitude that kept holy day. Why art thou cast down, O my soul? Why art thou disquieted in me? Hope thou in God, for I shall yet praise him for the help of his countenance. O my God, my soul is cast down within me. Therefore I remember thee from the land of Jordan and of the Hermonites from the hill of Mizar. Deep calleth unto deep at the noise of the water spouts. All thy waves and thy billows are gone over me. Yet the Lord will command his loving kindness in the daytime, and in the night his song shall be with me, and my prayer unto the God of my life. I will say unto God, my rock, why hast thou forgotten me? Why go I mourning because of the compassion of the oppression of the enemy? As with the sword in my bones, and mine enemies reproach me, why they say daily unto me, where is thy God? Why art thou cast down, O my soul? Why art thou disquieted within me? Hope thou in God, for I shall yet praise him, for he is the health of my countenance, and he is my God. We need to get alone with God. We need to have our Bibles open and our knee bent before the God, the great Creator, the Almighty God of the universe. And just get alone with him. And when you can't verbalize what's in your heart, flee to the Scriptures. Get alone with God. Number two, when we get alone with God, we need to get in prayer, deep prayer, sincere prayer, not something light and fluffy, but sincere prayer, agonizing prayer, beseeching prayer, pleading prayer with God. Little prayer in your life, there will be little growth in your life. Nothing done for God is ever accomplished outside of prayer, and that means spiritual growth as well. The psalmist David said in Psalm 139 and verse number 3, search me, O God, and know my heart. Try me and know my thoughts. God knows my heart today, and God knows my thoughts today, and he knows your heart, and he knows your thoughts. The need for prayer cannot be overemphasized. Some people say that they pray and they don't receive answers to prayer. Let me tell you how to get answers to prayer. Number one, pray in believing faith. Pray in believing faith. The Bible says in Hebrews 11:6, but without faith it is impossible to please him. The world says seeing is believing. God says believing is seeing. Pray with faith. Another need in prayer is to pray with an inwardly pure life. An inwardly pure life. The Bible says, the psalmist writes, he said, if I regard iniquity in my heart, the Lord will not hear me. You want answers to prayer? Learn how to pray in believing faith, but learn how to pray with a pure heart. I cannot overemphasize, young people, the need for purity in your life, in every word, thought, and deed. It's imperative. If you and I are going to be the men and women of God that we need to be, we need to have a pure life. Once again, in Psalm 101, David in verse number 3 says, I will set no wicked thing before my eyes. I want to tell you something. I carry a burden for your generation, and so do this staff and faculty here in this administration, because we know the temptations that you are facing, the difficulties that you are facing. And we carry a burden for your generation that you will remain pure and clean. You want answers to prayer? You want to see God do something in your life? Then have a pure life inwardly. And then, if you want answers to prayer as well, we need to have a pure life outwardly. In Isaiah chapter 55, verse 9, it says, but your iniquities have separated you between you and your God. Have a pure life inwardly. Have a pure life outwardly. It can't be overemphasized. Number three, not only should we get alone and get in prayer, but we ought to get under conviction. That's not a word we hear a whole lot about anymore, but we ought to get under conviction. I don't know about you, but the thing that I have tried to practice in my life is when God convicts me of something, I want to get it settled. I want to get it settled. If it means that I've got to go to somebody and make it right, then I go to somebody and make it right. There have been times. Let me share something with you. Being a pastor means that you have an awesome responsibility because people are looking to you for direction in their Christian life. I wish I could stand up here and tell you young people that for all the 40 years that I've had the blessing and the joy of pastoring Open Bible Baptist Church, that every Sunday morning, Sunday night, and Wednesday night that I walked into the pulpit, my spirit was absolutely right. I wish I could tell you that. But the truth of the matter is, there have been times over those 40 years when I walked into the pulpit and my spirit wasn't right. And when I walked out of the pulpit, I knew my spirit wasn't right. And there have been times when I've had to come back to my church and look at them as the pastor and say this and just admit to it. My spirit wasn't right this morning when I preached. What I said was true. The manner in which I said it was wrong. I want you to forgive me for having a wrong spirit today. Don't ever be afraid to apologize to your people when you mess up. It won't diminish your leadership. In fact, the truth of the matter is, it will increase your leadership. Because people will realize that above everything else, in spite of all of your shortcomings, in spite of all of your failings, that you're trying to live consistently before the Lord. Get right. Get under conviction. Repent of whatever it is that God's dealing with your heart. Look at, don't look there because of time, but let me just say this. The Bible says in 1 John chapter 1 and verse number 8, if we say that we have no sin, we deceive ourselves and the truth is not in us. When God convicts your heart of something, you need to get it settled right then and there. If you need to correct it with your pastor, if you need to correct it with your youth pastor, or your Christian school teacher, a Bible college professor, mother or dad, sister or brother, friend, relative, whatever have you, get it corrected. Don't excuse it. By the way, let me tell you something right now. If you do not move on conviction immediately when it happens or thereabouts, you'll find that the conviction will dissipate. And you will end up carrying baggage in your life that is so unnecessary. When God convicts your heart, move on it, confess it, and make it right. Get under conviction. Then get right with others. You know, if you've wronged someone, then make it right. If you want to grow spiritually, make it right. In Luke chapter 19, turn there with me if you would, please. Luke chapter 19. We need to get alone. We need to get in prayer. We need to get under conviction. We need to get right with others. Look at Luke 19, verse number 8. Luke 19, verse number 8. And Zacchaeus stood and said unto the Lord, behold, Lord, the half of my goods I give to the poor. And if I have taken anything from any man by false accusation, I restore him fourfold. Get right with man. You know, my mother taught me that story, that truth, even though my mother was not a Christian. My mother didn't get saved until just a few weeks before her death, and I had the privilege of leading her to the Lord. But as a little boy, I was enrolled in Christian school. And I went to, back in those days, it was called Wilmington Christian School in Wilmington, Delaware. Now, when I was a little boy to go to Christian school, that was very, very rare because there just weren't very many Christian schools. And I was in first grade. I had a teacher by the name of Miss Pusey. Miss Pusey, when I had her, she was 175 years old as a teacher. And she hated little boys. I mean, she just absolutely did. I shouldn't say that. She's with the Lord now. She died at 205. And but a little girl, now you're not going to believe this, and fellas, you're not going to believe this, but I'm telling you, this is the absolute truth. I was 6 years old in first grade. Now, they didn't have kindergarten when I was 6 years old. In fact, they barely had school. It had just been invented. And so you're a slow group this morning, but you're a good group. I want you to know that, all right? This little girl in front of me dropped a quarter on the floor. We had wooden floors back in schools. We didn't have carpet and all this other kind of stuff. We had wooden floors. I heard it drop. There was just a little dime store around the corner from where we live. And we're all looking for the quarter. Now, I know where the quarter is. It's underneath my foot. Okay? I'm turning around, you know, and I'm looking for it, just like the other kids are looking for it. And after we decided we can't find it, then I bent down, picked it up, put it in my pocket. Because there was a little thing that I wanted in that store. So the preacher's wife was the one who took us back, my sister and I, back and forth to Christian school along with her children. So we got out of the car immediately after getting out of the car. I had that quarter in my pocket. And by the way, back in the 1850s, a quarter was a lot of money. I want you to know that, all right? And so I immediately went into the store and bought what I wanted. And it was a little wristwatch, play wristwatch. It wasn't a real wristwatch, just a play wristwatch. But it looked neat. My dad had a wristwatch. My mother had a wristwatch. I wanted a wristwatch. My mom was the kind of mom that honestly, I mean, she just knew. She looked at me, she said, "Where did you get that wristwatch?" I said, "Oh," I said, I found the quarter." "Oh, you found the quarter, did you?" "Yeah, well, where'd you find the quarter?" "Oh, I don't know, I made up some story. I can't remember how the story went." And all of a sudden she looked at me and she said, "Son, you're lying." The wrath of God was going to come. I knew it. She said, "I can see it in your eyes." Well, I had a solution to that. Okay. So she finally got out of me that, yes, I had in essence stolen this quarter. Not in essence, that's what I did. I stole the quarter. Well, after she reinforced some truths of honesty and integrity in me, she wrote a letter to Miss Pusey, who hated little boys and was 175 years old, I want you to know. "Dear Miss Pusey, I remember the note. George stole this quarter from a little girl in his class. You have my permission to do to him whatever you think is necessary." I knew I'd never see another sunrise. I just knew it. You know what Miss Pusey did? And I'll tell you what, this will cure a kid from stealing. Now, back in those days, you could paddle a kid. And she knew, she had the fastest paddle in Delaware, okay? She didn't paddle me. She read the note and she said, "George, I want you to come forward." I mean, great beads of sweat were coming out on this six-year-old crown of hair. Forehead. And she said, "Now you're going to tell the class what you have done." She said, "You will tell the class that you are a thief and that you stole." And I don't know what the girl's name, it was her fault for dropping the quarter. I mean, by today's reasoning, that would be true. I mean, by today's rationale, right? I had to stand before the class as a six-year-old kid and stood there and said, "I am a thief. I stole a quarter from whoever." That'll cure you, but it also helps you get right with others. Zacchaeus said, "Whatever I've taken, I'll restore fourfold. Let me give you something else. You need to get right with the Lord physically. You need to get alone. You need to get in prayer. You need to get under conviction. You need to get right with others. You need to get right physically with the Lord. You need to give the Lord your feet, your hands, your body, your mouth, everything. Romans 6:13 says this, "Neither yield ye your members as instruments of unrighteousness unto sin, but yield yourselves unto God as those that are alive from the dead, and your members as instruments of righteousness unto God." You need to get right with the Lord physically. You need to give him your body. You have been bought with a price. Your body is not your own. If you're a Christian this morning, Jesus Christ owns your body, and he has every right to it, and you have no right to it. Paul writes in Romans chapter 12, verse number 1, "I beseech you, therefore, Brethren, by the mercies of God, that you present your bodies a living sacrifice, holy, acceptable unto God, which is your reasonable service. You know what Paul's saying? It's reasonable that you say, Lord, here am I. Thank you for saving me. I praise your name for Jesus. I thank you for what he did at Calvary. I've accepted his blood atonement. Now, Lord, here am I. I give you my body. Lord, I will exalt your name with my body. I will honor you with my manner of life. I will give you all of myself, keeping back nothing. You know, most people have a junk drawer in their home. My wife has a junk drawer in the kitchen. No one is allowed in that junk drawer except her. It's her junk drawer. It's where she throws everything that there's no place for, I guess. I don't know. You know what? There's a lot of Christians today that have a junk drawer in their heart. And there's a lot of junk in that junk drawer that you don't want anybody to see. In fact, you don't even want God to see it, but what you fail to realize is he does. And God knows exactly where the junk drawer is. You're not kidding him one iota. And he knows every piece of junk that is in that junk drawer of your heart. We need to get right with God physically. We need to get right with others. I'll tell you what else. We need to get right with God emotionally. Look at Romans chapter 12, verse number 2. Romans 12, verse number 2. Notice what it says there. And be not conformed to this world, but be ye transformed by the renewing of your mind, that you may prove what is that good and acceptable and perfect will of God. The renewing of your mind. You need to give your mind to the Lord. You need to give your emotions to the Lord. You need to give your ambitions to the Lord. You need to give your desires to the Lord. You need to give everything that you have emotionally to the Lord. In fact, maybe you need to give your boyfriend or your girlfriend to the Lord. The Bible teaches us in Colossians chapter 3 and verse number 2, set your affections on things above, not on things on the earth. Let me tell you something. If your relationship with your boyfriend or girlfriend does not draw you closer to Jesus Christ, if your relationship with that boyfriend or girlfriend is not what is pleasing to the Lord, and it's not a growing spiritual relationship, then it's a wrong relationship. It's a wrong relationship. And the devil can use a boyfriend or a girlfriend to get us off track from serving the Lord. So if your relationship and the way to evaluate your relationship between you, yourself and your boyfriend or your girlfriend, look at it honestly and simply ask yourself this. This relationship I have with this individual, am I more spiritual because they have come into my life? Do I love the Word of God more because they have come into my life? Do I love prayer more because they have come into my life? Do I love serving the Lord more because they have come into my life? Do I love Pensacola Christian College more because they've come into my life? Or is the truth of the matter, have I grown cold and indifferent towards prayer, towards the Word of God? Have I grown critical of Pensacola Christian College? Are those the things that have happened to me? Let me tell you something right now. Some of you I can see are smiling. And the reason why you're smiling is you're uncomfortable. Let me tell you something right now. You hear me and hear me well. If that boyfriend or girlfriend isn't helping you to grow spiritually, to grow more like Jesus, and emphasis on your spiritual growth and your emotional growth and your moral growth in the things of the Lord, then that is a wrong relationship and you need to sever it. We need to get physically right with the Lord and emotionally right with the Lord. We need to get our priorities in order, set our affections on things above. Let me give you one other thing that I'm going to close. We need to get surrendered to the Holy Spirit. We need to ask the Holy Spirit of God to do three things in our life. Number one, to fill us with the Holy Spirit. Every day we need to be filled with the Holy Spirit of God. Number two, we need to ask the Lord through the Holy Spirit to give us a greater love for the Lord Jesus. Do you love him more today than you did yesterday? Are you walking closer to Him today than you were yesterday? And then we need to ask Him for a greater burden for souls. I don't know if my time is up, but I'm going to assume that it is. Let me just say this. If you want to grow spiritually, there's going to be a price attached to it. It's not going to happen cheaply. Nothing for God happens cheaply. Just remember, get alone with Him and His Word. Get right with God, physically and emotionally. Get right with others. Ask the Holy Spirit of God to fill you every day of your life.
1: 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It's time for a message from the former pastor of Campus Church, Dr. Jim Shetler.
2: Open your Bibles this evening to Daniel chapter 2. Daniel chapter 2. It's been a blessing already to be here. I've enjoyed myself immensely, already been treated very well. Pensacola Christian College is an unusual place, and the Campus Church as well, and there's a tremendous spirit of servanthood here. Is this Jeff Watson? I thought that was you. I apologize, folks. He was the associate pastor at the church where I was saved and called to preach at. And so it's so good to see Brother Jeff Watson here tonight. And so anyway, I celebrated my 15 years this month of preaching. Now, to several people here, that's not very long, but it's a mile marker in my life, or a landmark in my life. My pastor that I was saved under called me and reminded me of that this past week. He just called and said he was thumbing through his Bible and had pinned in there Finley Cutshaw, first sermon, and had the date. And it was 15 years ago this month. And so it's a blessing to be here with you tonight, blessing to have the opportunity. And I appreciate all that's been done on my behalf already. It's been a tremendous blessing. And so my day started this morning at about 3:15. I got up and Stephan and Missy Bryant are in our church, and they're doing very well. Many of you know them, and I'm sure they would like for me to give you their regards. They're doing great, and Stephan brought me to the airport about an hour from where we are in Rocky Mount. We go an hour to Raleigh-Durham Airport to fly out anywhere we're going, and we got there this morning about 5, and so he dropped me off and went back, took a cat nap, and then went to church to lead singing. And so he's had a busy day as well. But anyway, I had a very nice nap and am refreshed and ready to be here with you this evening. Daniel chapter 2 is a wonderful passage of Scripture, and it's something the Lord has laid on my heart. It's a passage that God has really used in my life recently to teach me something that I think is very important. It's something that we would all say that we know. It's something that we would all say, yes, we agree with this. But if we will really think it through, we'll realize that we experience this truth every day of our lives. Sometimes we lose sight of it, so we need to be reminded. And so this evening, I want to preach to you on this subject: God is greater. God is greater. Somebody says, well, Pastor, God is greater than what? Well, you fill in the blank. Because there's really nothing that you can think of that is greater than God. When we start to consider the greatness of God, our finite minds really begin to sort of bog down after a little bit. But God is great. He's infinite. He's powerful. He's greater than your problems. He's greater than your fears. He's greater than your needs. He's greater than your concerns. He's greater than anything that would tempt you or try you to pull you away from His love and mercy. God is greater. And so you can fill in the blank. I want to read a verse to you from Psalm 145 before we get into the passage tonight in the book of Daniel. But Psalm 145:3 says this: great is the Lord and greatly to be praised, and His greatness is unsearchable. That is a wonderful verse. I want to read it to you again because it goes right along with what I'm going to speak to you about tonight. It says, great is the Lord and greatly to be praised, and His greatness is unsearchable. Daniel chapter 2, verse 1, the Bible says, and in the second year of the reign of Nebuchadnezzar, Nebuchadnezzar dreamed dreams, wherewith his spirit was troubled and his sleep brake from him. Then the king commanded to call the magicians and the astrologers and the sorcerers and the Chaldeans for to show the king his dreams. So they came and stood before the king. And the king said unto them, I have dreamed a dream, and my spirit was troubled to know the dream. Then spake the Chaldeans to the king in Syriac, O king, live forever. Tell thy servants the dream, and we will show the interpretation. The king answered and said to the Chaldeans, the thing is gone from me. If ye will not make known unto me the dream with the interpretation thereof, ye shall be cut in pieces, and your houses shall be made a dunghill. But if ye show the dream and the interpretation thereof, ye shall receive of me gifts and rewards and great honor. Therefore show me the dream and the interpretation thereof. They answered again and said, let the king tell his servants the dream, and we will show the interpretation of it. The king answered and said, I know of certainty that ye would gain the time, because ye see the thing is gone from me. But if ye will not make known unto me the dream, there is but one decree for you. Now listen to this. For ye have prepared lying and corrupt words to speak before me till the time be changed. Therefore, tell me the dream, and I shall know that ye can show me the interpretation thereof. Any other question he's ever had of these men, they've always had an answer. They were his counselors, his advisors. Suddenly they can't answer the king. Let's read on. Verse 10, the Chaldeans answered before the king and said, there is not a man upon the earth. By the way, this is probably the wisest thing these counselors ever said to their king. Said, there is not a man upon the earth that can show the king's matter. Therefore, there is no king, lord, nor ruler that asks such things at any magician or astrologer or Chaldean. And it is a rare thing that the king requireth, and there is none other that can show it before the king except the gods. That was the best they could do. They didn't know the God of heaven and earth. But they said, except the gods whose dwelling is not with flesh. Now, they were right about part of that. Only God could show this dream. Verse 12 says, for this cause the king was angry and very furious and commanded to destroy all the wise men of Babylon. And the decree went forth that the wise men should be slain. And they sought Daniel and his fellows to be slain. Then Daniel answered with counsel and wisdom to Arioch, the captain of the king's guard, which was gone forth to slay the wise men of Babylon. He answered and said to Arioch, the king's captain, why is the decree so hasty from the king? Then Arioch made the thing known to Daniel. Then Daniel went in and desired of the king that he would give him time and that he would show the king the interpretation. Then Daniel went to his house and made the thing known to Hananiah, Mishael, and Azariah, his companions, that they would desire mercies of the God of heaven concerning this secret, that Daniel and his fellows should not perish with the rest of the wise men of Babylon. Then was the secret revealed unto Daniel in a night vision. Then Daniel blessed the God of heaven. Daniel answered and said, blessed be the name of God forever and ever, for wisdom and might are his, and he changeth the times and the seasons. He removeth kings and setteth up kings. He giveth wisdom unto the wise, and knowledge to them that know understanding. He revealeth the deep and secret things. He knoweth what is in the darkness, and the light dwelleth with him. Verse 23, I thank thee and praise thee, O thou God of my fathers, who hast given me wisdom and might, and hast made known unto me now what we desired of thee, for thou hast now made known unto us the king's matter. There are several things here I want to point out to you where God showed himself to be greater than something or someone in this portion of Scripture. And I want you to see this tonight, and I hope it'll be a blessing to you and help you in your daily life and your walk with the Lord. Let's pray. Our Father, we thank you so much for the Word. We thank you, Lord, for Daniel and his testimony and what we see recorded in Scripture about him. We thank you, Lord, for this event that occurred so long ago and was preserved in your word so that we as believers today could be helped by it. And God, we thank you today that we can all agree together that yes, you are greater. You're greater than our circumstances, greater than our trials and tests, greater than us. And thank God you're greater than all that is in the world and all that would come against us. Help us tonight again to see this fresh and new, and may it stir our hearts to greater worship and greater service. We pray this in Jesus' name, amen. The first thing I want you to see here that God is greater than in the passage is first, God is greater than all earthly wisdom and counselors. He's greater than all earthly wisdom and counselors. Here's Nebuchadnezzar, Daniel chapter 2, verse 1 and 2. He dreams this dream and he says his spirit was troubled. And listen now, his sleep break from him. He was troubled in the night. He had this dream and he couldn't sleep anymore because of it. He tried to go back to sleep and he tossed and turned on his bed and it really bothered him. So there was just something gnawing away at him about this dream. He couldn't put his finger on it, so he did what many of us would do. He called the smartest people he knew. It's a shame those people didn't know the Lord. I tell you, it's important. It's good to have counselors. It's good to ask advice from people that are godly, wise people. But it's a sad thing when people go to the wrong kind of people for counsel. I want to ask you tonight, simply, who are your counselors? Who do you go to solve your problems when your problems are overwhelming you in life? Who do you go to when you're struggling with something that seems to be too great for you? And I'll tell you something, when you get into the ministry, when you get to serving the Lord, whether it's in full-time service or teaching a Sunday school class or just trying to raise your family for God, you're going to face some things that are going to seem overwhelming in life. And you're going to need some counsel. You're going to need some wisdom. But who will you go to? You know, there's a lot of people today that, boy, they want to hear everything that Dr. Dobson has to say. There's a lot of people that want to hear everything that Dr. Phil has to say. Oh, but long before either one of those people ever broke onto the scene to help us solve our problems, there was a God in heaven who recorded a lot of notes on problem solving in his word. It's the greatest resource we could have, folks. It's the greatest thing that you and I could ever have in solving problems. Here was this man, this great leader, this great king, and he had a problem that no one could solve. He didn't know to go to the God of heaven. He didn't know that he needed to talk to the Lord. You know, there's something else that kind of bothers me these days. And it is, there's a trend, I think, in preaching today, even in fundamental pulpits, towards counseling from the pulpit. Now, I'm not opposed to counseling. I believe that counseling is a wonderful thing, but I think that we ought to preach the Word of God from the pulpit. I believe the preaching of the counsels of God will make a great difference in the amount of counseling that we have to do as pastors and leaders. There's a verse in the Bible, Psalm 33, verses 10 and 11 says, "The Lord bringeth the counsel of the heathen to naught. He maketh the devices of the people of none effect. The counsel of the Lord standeth forever, the thoughts of his heart to all generations." I remember when I got saved and surrendered my life to full-time ministry, boy, I had no idea what I was doing. I didn't know there was anything outside of just preaching. I thought there were only pastors, and I didn't know what a missionary was or an evangelist was. And I was from the backwoods, if you will. And I got saved there at Eastside Independent Baptist Church in Tennessee, and I surrendered to preach, and I just did whatever my pastor told me to do. And I'll tell you, it was a good thing that I did. He directed me where to go and what to take when I got to college, what major to get involved in and things like that. His counsel was to sell out to God and serve the Lord with all your heart. I prayed about it and I decided that was exactly what God wanted me to do. Now, my older brother wasn't saved yet. I had a very good job, had a good paying job. I was a welder in a place in Tennessee that was a good place to work. My brother said, "You know what? Don't burn all your bridges. You ought to see if they'll give you a leave of absence, and then you can go to school and then come back. If you decide you don't like this preaching thing, you can come back home and you'll have your job." That was his counsel. God's counsel was sell out and go. Burn your bridges behind you, if you will. Follow me and don't look back. That's what God said to do. Well, guess what? That company's closed down today, and I'm still serving the Lord. The counsels of God. God was the one that directed me. God was the one that guided me. And it was through his word and through the leadership of a godly, wise counselor that knew the Lord. Make sure you get your counsel from God and God's people. Make sure you're getting in the word on a regular basis, because God is greater than all earthly wisdom and counselors. These people could not help Nebuchadnezzar. Their counsel was vanity. It was naught. There was nothing in it that could soothe his conscience. So you see here, God is greater than all earthly wisdom and counselors. But I want you to notice, secondly, this evening, God is greater than all earthly rulers as well. Here's Nebuchadnezzar, one of the greatest leaders of his day, possibly one of the greatest leaders of all time. He was a very powerful, influential man. And here he was, and he had decided, look at verse 20 and 21. Back up to verse number 10. No, verse 12, for sake of time. It says, "For this cause the king was angry and very furious," he says, "and commanded to destroy all the wise men of Babylon." That was what the king decided he was going to do. Now, he was a powerful man, and if King Nebuchadnezzar said, "You're going to die," guess what? Unless God Almighty intervened, you died. You know what we find in the book of Daniel? Two instances where God overruled Nebuchadnezzar. Perhaps more than that that could be noticed, but tonight, for sake of thinking through it, two instances. Here was one, and Daniel was among those wise men. He was considered one of the wise men of Babylon. Now, he was not like these other men. He was not like the soothsayers and the astrologers and the Chaldeans. He was a man that knew God, and because of his dedication to God, God made him a wise man. He was able to give good counsel. He was able to give good advice to the king. And the Lord had exalted him in this position. So when this problem came, Nebuchadnezzar said, "I'm going to kill all the wise men," Daniel and Shadrach, or Daniel and these three Hebrew friends of his, Hananiah, Mishael, and Azariah, those three young men. I like those names that God gave them better than the ones that they gave them there in Chaldea. They were the ones that knew what to do. They went to God. And so they were going to die if God didn't intervene. But guess what? God intervened. This was a man that had all kinds of power, all kinds of authority, and you would think that his word would be final, but God is showing himself strong here. God is showing himself mighty. And I want to tell you something. On the scene today, there are several issues where leadership and the world, politically speaking, is going against what God says is right. But I'll tell you this, there's coming a day when God will overrule. There's coming a day when God will put his foot down and he'll say, "This is it. This is final." He'll rule with a rod of iron one day. Their way will be brought to naught. Their way will perish with them. And God shows himself strong here in the book of Daniel. Listen to what Daniel says after God reveals the dream. Daniel 2, verse 20 and 21. It says, "Daniel answered and said, 'Blessed be the name of God forever and ever, for wisdom and might are his.'" Now listen to verse 21. "And he changeth the times and the seasons. He removeth kings. He removeth kings and setteth up kings. He giveth wisdom unto the wise and knowledge to them that know understanding." You know what Daniel learned through all of this? He learned that Nebuchadnezzar could threaten to kill him as often as he liked, but unless God allowed it to be so, it wasn't going to happen. I like what those three fellows told King Nebuchadnezzar when he was about to throw them into the fiery furnace. He said, "I'm going to throw you in the fiery furnace if you don't bow down to this image." And they said, "O king, we're not careful to answer thee concerning this matter." They said, "You can go ahead and throw us into that fiery furnace, but I want you to understand, king, God is able to deliver us. And one way or another, king, we'll be delivered out of your hand. We'll either be in heaven with our God, or God will deliver us through the fire." And you know the story. Thank God. It's nice to know the end of the story, isn't it? God delivered them through the flame. He delivered them through the fire, and he delivered them out of the hand and the threat of Nebuchadnezzar. Listen to me. God is greater than all earthly rulers. Our help's not coming from the White House. It's coming from heaven. Our help is not from those that are in legislature, and I appreciate those that are godly that are involved in that position and political leaders and so forth, but I want to tell you something. Our help is from the Lord. He overrules when man says this is final. Earthly rulers will come and go, but God will continue to reign throughout all eternity. Here's what the question boils down to on this point. Who's your final authority? It ought to be God. It ought to be God. So God is greater than all earthly rulers. God is greater than earthly wisdom and counsel. But notice with me number three, God is also greater than the unknown. Now, we look at this from a perspective where we get to look back and see everybody involved in the story. We look at it from Daniel's perspective, and Daniel's able to say, "Hey, guess what? God is greater than the counsel of these magicians and astrologers and so forth." We look back and we see that Daniel is able to say, "God's greater than you, King Nebuchadnezzar. Although you're a great and powerful man, God's still on the throne, and he is above your authority." But now we look at this, in a sense, from Nebuchadnezzar's standpoint. And really Daniel too, but Nebuchadnezzar's the one that didn't know the answer. He's the one that was so consumed and troubled by this matter. Go back with me and let's read verses 1-5 again. I want to point out a few things to you. It says, and in the second year of the reign of Nebuchadnezzar, Nebuchadnezzar dreamed dreams wherewith his spirit was troubled and his sleep brake from him. Then the king commanded to call the magicians and the astrologers and the sorcerers and the Chaldeans for to show the king his dream. So they came and stood before the king. And the king said unto them, I have dreamed a dream, and my spirit was troubled to know the dream. Then spake the Chaldeans to the king in Syriac, O king, live forever, tell thy servants the dream, and we will show the interpretation. Now listen, Nebuchadnezzar. Then the king answered and said to the Chaldeans, the thing is gone from me. You know what troubled Nebuchadnezzar most of all? Now think about it for just a minute. Here's a powerful conqueror. A great military ruler. I mean, he was able, and of course we know that God allowed him to do this just to sweep across that portion of the world. And I mean, was a powerful man. And I imagine that Nebuchadnezzar was able to boast, I don't fear God or man. I imagine that was the kind of attitude that he had. But there was something he feared. It was the unknown. And you know, many of us are that way. Many times, oh, we trust the Lord for this, we trust the Lord for that. We are able to stand in the face of adversity and all these things, but boy, we get hit with one unknown thing and we fall to pieces. Somebody said, well, I don't know if that's true, Pastor Cutchell. I'll tell you, there's a $1 billion industry today in our society that's based on the unknown and uncontrollable. It's called insurance. And they really make lots of money based on the fact that we can't control things and we don't know certain things. And I'm for having insurance. I'm not saying you should get rid of it. I'm just saying that we have it because of fear of the unknown. Many times because of fear of the unknown and uncontrollable. You say, well, I'm not sure, Pastor. Well, I'll tell you what. You go to the doctor for a routine checkup. And they put the little monitors, put the little sticky things on your chest, you know, and do all those things that doctors do. And then they look at you and say, And you start wondering, is that a good or a bad And then he says, we see a little problem, Mr. Cutshaw. We're not sure what it is, but there's something there. We don't know what it is. Immediately you start thinking, what is my family going to do without me? Because we know that they can't survive without me, right? Oh, they'd do fine. God would take care of them, sure. But the thing is, you start thinking, what could it be? You start thinking about friends and family members that have had things, and boy, immediately, then you get on the internet and you type in all your symptoms and you get a list a mile long of things it could be. And you start fearing the unknown. I want to tell you something tonight. God's greater than your unknown circumstances. You know, God's greater than tomorrow. God's greater than next week. God is greater than next year. I'll tell you something, He's greater than the next millennium. God's greater than the unknown. We don't have to be afraid of that which we do not know, like Nebuchadnezzar was. We just have to know the one that knows the unknown. Look, in your Bible, you'll see this. This is interesting to me. As I studied through this passage, I found out something that was really very interesting. And in the book of Daniel, the word secret is used 10 times. And 9 of those 10 times are found here in Daniel chapter 2. The word secret, it means something that is concealed or that which is a mystery. You know what? There are no mysteries to God. There's nothing concealed to God. This is something about the character of God that we may not hear a whole lot about, but it's true, and the Bible equates it to all the rest of His greatness. Listen to Psalm 147, verse 4 and 5. It says, He telleth the number of the stars. He calleth them all, He telleth the number of the stars. He calleth them all by their names. Great is our Lord, listen now, and of great power. It's talking about the greatness of God, but listen. His understanding is infinite. Listen to the next verse, Isaiah 40, verse 28. It says, hast thou not known, hast thou not heard that the, listen, everlasting God, here it's connected with his eternality, the everlasting God, the Lord, the creator of the ends of the earth, fainteth not, neither is weary. Listen now, there is no searching of his understanding. God's greater than the unknown because there's no unknown to God. There is nothing hidden from God's eyes. There is nothing that you could come up against, nothing that you could face in life that you would have to say, oh no, I'm scared about this because I don't know what the outcome is and neither does anyone else, because you know, if you know God, someone that knows. And here's something important about the fact that God knows all these things. He has your best interest in mind. You may not understand it. You may not know it. But you don't have to fear it because God knows it. God is greater than the unknown. I just think it's interesting. Here's this great, great and mighty warrior who, I mean, was able to stamp into powder, basically, entire cities and towns. Feared no one, but when it came to a secret he didn't understand, he was afraid. God's greater than the unknown. God is greater than the unknown. He's greater than all earthly rulers. He's greater than all earthly wisdom. And then I want you to notice this with me tonight as well. And this is where really the application in our lives begins. We look at all these other three things and certainly there's application in each one of them. But right here in this area, in point number four, this is where the sermon becomes very much applicational in our lives. Listen to me. God is greater than all these things, but here's the great blessing to my heart. Because this is all true, I can say God is greater than all my problems. They may be small compared to some. They may be great compared to others, but here's the one thing that I can say for a fact. I can say it without reservation. I can depend upon it. I can stand on it because it's true. God is greater than all my problems. Look at the passage of Scripture. Consider it with me here. God was greater than the problem that Nebuchadnezzar had. He couldn't sleep at night. He was upset because he didn't know this dream. He didn't know the answer to it. He didn't know what it meant, but God was greater than that problem that Nebuchadnezzar had. Look at the problem Daniel had and his three companions. I mean, literally, listen to me now. Their problem was, if they didn't solve the problem for King Nebuchadnezzar with the Lord's help, they were going to die. Now, problems don't get much bigger than that, folks. But God was greater than their problem. And here's the wonderful truth. God's greater than your problem. What is it that keeps you up at night? What is it that makes you wring your hands in worry? What is it that causes your heart to race a little faster? God's greater than whatever it is. He's bigger than that. And as I said before, he has your best interest at heart. I want you to think about some verses with me quickly in closing here. Genesis 18, 14. The Bible says, is anything too hard for the Lord? Matthew 19, 26. Jesus said, with men this is impossible, but with God all things are possible. Luke 1, 37. The Bible says, for with God nothing shall be impossible. Great is the Lord and greatly to be praised, and his greatness is unsearchable. You know, we've experienced this truth in our lives. I wish I could take you to Rocky Mount with me and boy, it would fill our church up. But if I could take you there and introduce you to a couple of people, there's a wonderful couple by the name of Oscar and Betty Turner. Oscar's a dear man. He's just a saint of God. And I've been his pastor now for about 6 years, a little over 6 years. And he's been one of my deacons and been a great supporter in our work at Cornerstone there. But Oscar Turner just recently went through a tremendous struggle. Physically, he was at death's door several times. And the doctors couldn't figure out exactly what was wrong. They couldn't figure out how to help him. They tried everything they could imagine. And they called the family in two or three different times. I remember getting calls saying, "Pastor, the doctors have said this is it. We need to come. We need to spend some time with Oscar, and we need to be there for him and be there for his family." You know something? God just wouldn't give me peace that it was time

0: Caleb Thomas Cutshaw. I said we named him right because he had a mountain to climb from the day he was born. We went to the doctor for a routine checkup, and my wife came out after several long minutes. In fact, it went in past an hour, and she's usually out very quickly for a routine checkup. They were going to listen to the baby's heartbeat. We brought all six of the other children to hear the baby's heartbeat on the monitor. And she came out and she said, "Honey, they can't get a heartbeat." And my heart sank. And all those emotions that go along with something like that, when you hear it, you begin to experience them and you begin to fight and struggle. And I want you to know that that happened in July. God gave me this message in June. And here I was getting to experience it. God was greater than my unknown. We went in and they delivered the baby immediately, and he had to be rushed to Chapel Hill two times. The doctor said, if we don't get him somewhere quickly, he's going to die. We prayed. Other Christians prayed all over the country. The doctor said he's not going to make it unless something happens miraculous. He's doing great. My wife told me on the phone today he rolled over three times for the first time today. God's greater than your problems. He's greater than the medical field. He's greater than those things that you don't know. I'll give you one more illustration before I close this evening. Many of you know a hardcore Marine by the name of Chuck Coffey. His wife was saved before him. He's a dear friend of mine, and his wife was saved before him. And I imagine that as she prayed for Brother Coffey, as she shared the prayer request with others and said, "Would you pray for my husband?" And if you knew anything about his past, you would probably agree with what I'm about to tell you. I'm sure that many people said in their minds, whether they said it out loud or not, "You're probably wasting your time." But you know what? God's greater than a hardcore, hard-hearted, war-hardened Marine. God broke his heart with the gospel of Jesus Christ and saved his soul. And of course, you've heard him preach and you've experienced his ministry firsthand here. So here's what I'm trying to tell you this evening. We know that God is greater. We say with our words, yes, we agree. God is greater than the unknown. God is greater than earthly rulers. God is greater than all earthly counselors and wisdom. But can you say tonight, I don't know what it is you're struggling with, but can you say for sure and without reservation by faith, God is greater than my problem? Maybe tonight you have something you can't handle. Maybe you need to bring it to the Lord. Maybe even tonight in a crowd this size, there's someone here who has struggled with the matter of salvation. You've said, "Well, I would like to get saved, but this certain sin, I just don't think I can give it up." God's greater than that sin. Maybe tonight you need to come. Maybe tonight you're a person here that has experienced a lack of trust in recent days because of fear of the unknown. Sometimes in life, especially with what Florida has been through, with natural disasters and things like that, there's some fear sometimes that creeps in. But maybe tonight you need to come and confess, "God, you're still greater than all the fear of the unknown that I could ever imagine. God is greater."
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2: Take your Bible, if you would, and turn to the Psalms. And together this morning, we'll look at Psalm 107. And we'll begin reading in verse number 1. You follow along. "Oh, give thanks unto the Lord, for he is good, for his mercy endureth forever. Let the redeemed of the Lord say so, whom he hath redeemed from the hand of the enemy, and gathered them out of the lands from the east and from the west, from the north and from the south. They wandered in the wilderness in a solitary way. They found no city to dwell in. Hungry and thirsty, their soul fainted in them. Then they cried unto the Lord in their trouble, and he delivered them out of their distresses. And he led them forth by the right way, that they might go to a city of habitation." Oh, that men would praise the Lord for

His goodness and for his wonderful works to the children of men. Would you notice verse 15? Oh, that men would praise the Lord for his goodness and for his wonderful works to the children of men. Verse 21. Oh, that men would praise the Lord for his goodness and for his wonderful works to the children of men. And then could we as a congregation read together verse 31, if you'll find it together. Oh, that men would praise the Lord for his goodness and for his wonderful works to the children of men. Heavenly Father, there is no question this morning, the theme, the point, the emphasis of Psalm 107. And I would pray, Lord, that you would draw our attention this morning to this matter of thankfulness. May we not be like those mentioned in Romans who knew you and knew about you and yet were unthankful. So, Lord, I pray that you would encourage our hearts this morning as we consider your goodness. And then I pray, dear Lord, that you would challenge us, that you would convince us this morning about our lack of thankfulness. And we'll thank you for what you'll do. We pray this in Jesus' name. Amen. The very beginning of Psalm 107, we find a very obvious statement, I would say. It's not a surprise to any of us, but I think it is a timely reminder. Beginning in verse 1, it says, "Oh, give thanks unto the Lord, for he is good." Well, there really is no doubt about the fact that God is a good God. Now, if you're anything like I can be sometimes, you can get caught up in the rat race of life. I think of being involved in a full-time ministry like this, and sometimes you do good just to survive a day. You made it through, you met your deadlines, your assignments were completed, and oftentimes, being thrown into that environment, you can lose sight of this very simple truth, that God is good. Would you just think about the goodness of God for a moment? Now, I don't want you to necessarily think of miraculous ways that God is good. Not because they're not evidences of God's goodness, but if you'll allow me, it's almost a given when God works a miracle, we're quick to say, wow, God was good in this situation. And that's true, there's no doubt about it. But what about everyday evidences of the goodness of God? Things that perhaps if you're not careful, you might tend to take them for granted. They're expected. You've become comfortable with the fact that, well, God does this. God has always done this. And so you fail to thank him for it. Are you thankful this morning for life? Are you thankful this morning for the breath that you breathe at this very moment? Now, you might think you're in control of that, and I suppose to a given extent you are, but there can be no denying the fact that all of that is orchestrated by God. Isn't that a wonderful goodness? I mean, breathing is highly recommended if you want to live. Have you ever stopped to think about the ability to walk? Now, I know there might be some with us this morning, and that's not something that you're able to do. But for the individual that is, I mean, to be able to take this foot and to move it, and to be able to take the next foot and do likewise. Do you know that's because God is good? To be able to live, to be able to walk. You think about the family that God has given to you. If you're a dad this morning and God has given you children,
Isn't that a wonderful blessing? Isn't that an evidence of God's goodness? Now, unless you just have out-of-this-world kids, sometimes they can become, you know, less than a blessing certain days. And we've got to focus on the fact that God is good to us. Are you thankful this morning that God answers prayer? I mean, what a privilege to have access to the throne of God through prayer. To be able to go to God Almighty with your requests and your desires. And to know that when our lives are right with God, now you stop and think about this. God listens to us. So just some everyday reminders of the fact that God is good. When I think about the goodness of God, I'm automatically drawn to two attributes about God that kind of put this in focus to me. Number one, I'm reminded of the fact that God is omniscient. That is, God is all-knowing. God knows absolutely everything. Now, let's get very specific with that. Do you know this morning that there is nothing about you that is a secret to God? Everything about you, God knows about. There are things about me that I'm not even aware of, but they don't take God by surprise. God knows absolutely everything about you. What if I knew everything about you? Would you be a little nervous? I would be if you knew everything about me, but you don't know everything about me, and I don't know everything about you, and so we can all breathe a little bit easier. But now God, well, He knows everything about us. So I'm reminded of the omniscience of God. Number two, when I think about the fact that God knows everything, I'm reminded about the omnipotence of God. That is, God is all powerful. Your life at this very moment is controlled by God. Forgive the personal illustration. I remember early in our marriage, my wife and I, we went through a very difficult time. My wife had miscarried. Now, you don't need to feel sorry for us or anything. It was all tailored by God. And so, like most young couples do, we talked about it. And this is the conclusion we came to. You know what? There is nothing we could have done. Who's in control of that? God is. My point is this. He is all powerful. Things that you may sit up and fret about and wonder about, God has His hands in all of those things, and God controls the very breath that we have. God controls the very life that is ours at this moment. God is all powerful. And when God says, hey, time for you is done, then friend, it is done. And it can be just a mere thought in the mind of God, and it will happen if we can use that human illustration. Why? Because He is omnipotent. Now, those two things are drawn to my attention because of this simple thought. God is good. And the point of the psalm, if it's going to help any

You know your shortcomings. And sometimes when we're aware of the shortcomings and the faults of other people, we have no interest in being good to them. But you know, when the Bible says that God is good here in Psalm 107 and verse 1, you've got to understand he's talking about the fact that he's good to you and he knows everything about you. Now that's puzzling to me. I suppose we would call it mercy. And not only does he know everything about you, but he has the ability, linked up with his omniscience, he has the ability to end your life at any moment. But friend, for some reason or another, the psalmist wants us to understand this all-knowing, all-powerful God is good to you. And so there can be no doubt that God is good. And we all must understand that he's good to us. Undeserving, unworthy, you, me. God is good, and he's good to us. From Psalm 107, let's highlight three areas that the psalmist mentions specifically on how God is good. Now, none of these will be things you've not heard of before, but I trust they can be timely reminders for you this morning. Look at verse 2 of the psalm. Let the redeemed of the Lord say so, whom he hath redeemed from the hand of the enemy, and gathered them out of the lands from the east and from the west, from the north and from the south. Undoubtedly, the number one way that God has been good is through salvation. Let the redeemed of the Lord say so. Could I ask you this morning just a thought-provoking question. Are you thankful this morning for your salvation? Are you thankful this morning that as a born-again child of God, you can pillow your head at night, rest assured that you're on your way to heaven? You know, there are some people who don't know that blessing. There are some people who have no confidence in where they will spend eternity. But for those of us, the Bible calls us redeemed in this verse. For those of us who have been redeemed, saved, and on our way to heaven, I think it is a good reminder for us to stop and say to God, thank you. Thank you, Lord. Now, I know days can be long. I know circumstances can be overwhelming, but friend, if you can see through all of that and remember this first truth found in verse number 2, just stop and thank God that you're saved, that your sins are forgiven, that God loved you so much that he allowed Jesus Christ to come to this earth and to die for your sins. Are you thankful this morning for your salvation? Have you found yourself saying to God, Lord, I know you didn't get a great deal when you saved me, but I thank you for saving me. You know, sometimes it helps to be thankful when you can take away what it is you're to be thankful for. I'm not interested in that when it comes to this point. But perhaps if you could live a life without God, and I know all of us did before we were saved, but live a life without any opportunity for God's saving grace. Live a life without any hope. Live a life without any comfort in the fact that when life here on earth is done, I will live forever with God in heaven. What if that was all that you knew? What if there was never any hope whatsoever for you that God would offer to you salvation? Then perhaps it would be seen in perspective. But friend, that's not the case. And aren't you thankful for that? You know, testimony services always make me a little bit nervous.

0: but sometimes I'm encouraged by them. And we've all, you know, been in a testimony service where somebody stands up and the question is, what are you thankful for, or what's your testimony about, whatever the case may be? And here's someone who's not real good in front of people and they're a little bit nervous, and so they just stand up and they say, well, I just thank the Lord that I'm saved. And, you know, they sit down real quick. And, you know, sometimes we're tempted to think, well, come on, is that all? You know, didn't you get the check in the mail or something like that? Didn't something really good happen for you? I've got a thought for that scenario. What is better than that? For you this morning, what could be better than knowing that your sins are forgiven? What could be better this morning than knowing that when life here on earth is done, we know to be absent from the body is to be present with the Lord? And so the psalmist comes to verse 8 and says, oh, that men would praise the Lord for His goodness and for His wonderful works to the children of men. I would say to you this morning, you ought to be thankful for your salvation. And maybe you haven't been. And I hope God gets a hold of your heart this morning and says, look, consider, remember what I've done for you in providing for you salvation. Number two, would you look down in verse number 17? We're not going to hit everything that's mentioned, just three. But look at verse 17. It says, fools, because of their transgression, because of their iniquities, are afflicted. And then you find verse 21, that theme verse where it says, oh, that men would praise the Lord for His goodness. Well, I think the men that are specifically being referenced to in verse 21 would have to do with the fools in verse 17. Now, the word fool is a very strong word in the Bible. It's not a word that you would use without giving very careful thought, because it carries a lot of weight. If you were to call somebody a fool, you'd want to be very, very careful about that. Would you allow me to suggest this morning that all of us have acted foolish in our lives? Now, it's not our number one character trait that we like to share with everybody. We don't ever introduce ourselves and say, hey, I'm Brother Coyle and I'm a fool, just so you'll know. But if we're to be honest with ourselves, now, I don't know your heart, but I'll be transparent with you. I've been foolish. How is it that we can act foolish in our lives? I suppose there are lots of ways. Let me be specific in one given area this morning. Have you ever been confronted with Bible truth? Have you ever seen what the Bible says about a given matter? Here's a word that sometimes we use. Have you ever been convicted by the Holy Spirit of God through the Word of God, and yet you decide, I'm not going to do that? Yes, I've seen what the Bible says. Yes, the Holy Spirit of God is specifically prodding me in my life. But sometimes we choose and say, I'm not doing that. Maybe it's during a public invitation. Maybe it's during a service where God is impressing upon you a decision that you need to make based on the authority of God's Word. And sometimes we have this wall of resistance And we are not going to give in to God about that given matter. Now, don't get mad at me. But you're a fool to do that. That's foolish. It's foolish to know what the Bible says. It's foolish to have the sweet, loving Holy Spirit of God working in your life and to still say to God, no. I'm not going to do what I know I'm supposed to do. Now, you're looking at me like you've never done that. But I have this funny feeling that maybe you have. You know what you should do, and yet you choose not to do it. And that's foolish. It really is. So the Bible says that fools, because of their transgression and because of their iniquities, are afflicted. You know, not only is it foolish to resist the work of God in your life, but I'm telling you, you're setting the stage for trouble. You're setting the stage for difficulties. You're setting the stage for heartaches in your life. So the question that comes to my mind is, what is a fool supposed to be thankful for? Because the verse tells us, oh, that men would praise the Lord for His goodness and for His wonderful works to the children of men. Well, very simply put, I think the answer is this. We should be thankful for the fact that when we act foolish, God wants to forgive us. How many of you ever have used the forgiveness of God as a child of God? You don't need to raise your hand, but just think about it. I mean, there's been a time in your life where you've had to come to God and say, Dear Lord, this is something that I was involved with. It was not right. I knew it wasn't right. I still chose to do it. And then you found yourself coming back to God, asking God for His forgiveness. 1 John 1:9 says, if we confess our sins, He's faithful. That means every time. He's faithful and just to forgive us our sins and to cleanse us from all unrighteousness. Can I say to you this morning, a fool should be thankful for the forgiveness of God. Proverbs tells us, he that covereth his sins shall not prosper. You can think you'll do well in sin, but you won't. God's not going to be mocked about this. You will not prosper in foolishness. It says, but whoso confesseth and forsaketh them shall have mercy. What is mercy? It's something you don't deserve. Now look, and listen to me carefully. If God gives you something, in this case, forgiveness, that you don't deserve, it would be improper, it would be disrespectful, it would be inappropriate not to find yourself saying thank you to God for His forgiveness. For the fact that fellowship with God can be restored. There are great consequences to sin. And we could think of a list of consequences. But friend, I would say to you, the greatest consequence of any sin is you break fellowship with God. That relationship that should be a closeness between you and God is broken. But here is God in His great love. And Proverbs says, in His great mercy, who says, just confess it. Agree that you're wrong. Agree that I'm right. Forsake it. And if you do that, I will give you mercy. Mercy. In other words, you're at a point, friend, where there's no way out other than looking to God. And so the verse says in verse 21, oh, that men would praise the Lord for His goodness. Have you thanked God for His mercy, His forgiveness, His divine ability to restore that relationship to its proper fellowship. And then finally, notice we're given an illustration in verse number 23. So we ought to be thankful for salvation. Secondly, I submit to you, ought to be thankful for the forgiveness of God as a child of God. Now notice number 3. It says, they that go down to the sea in ships, that do business in great waters, these see the works of the Lord and his wonders in the deep. For he commandeth and raiseth the stormy wind, which lifteth up the waves thereof. They mount up to the heaven, they go down again to the depths. Their soul is melted because of trouble. They reel to and fro and stagger like a drunken man and are at their wits' end. Then they cry unto the Lord in their trouble, and he bringeth them out of their distresses. You have an illustration here of a sailor who goes out to sea. And while the sailor is out at sea, he encounters a storm. Now, you know that that is something for which a sailor has no control over. You know, a sailor can't come to the deck of his ship and punch in information into a computer that says, I want winds out of the southeast to be calm. And no big waves. And I want to see dolphins jumping every so often. You know, a sailor can't do that. When a sailor goes out to sea, whatever happens is out of his control as far as the weather is concerned. So here's a sailor. He's gone out to sea. He's encountered a storm. The Bible says he reels to and fro and he staggers like a drunken man, and he is at his wits' end. Can I ask you a question? Have you ever been at your wits' end? In other words, circumstances in life have brought you to a point like this illustration where you are reeling to and fro and nothing is making sense. Something is taking place in your life, and no matter how hard you try to figure it out, it is not making sense. We call it sometimes a storm of life. And all of us encounter those things. Difficulties, heartaches. A loved one goes home to be with the Lord. And for some reason or another, as human beings, we are prone to ask the one word question. Why? God, why is this happening to me? You are at your wit's end. You cannot figure it out. Now, friend, I don't think there's anything wrong with the question, why? But you've got to be prepared for the answer. The psalmist tells us that man's goings are of the Lord. How then can a man understand his own ways? What does that mean? It means this: there are going to be times in life when you will not have an answer to that question. Why? And so you come to verse 31, and in light of this illustration about the sailor who is at his wit's end, he says, oh, that men would praise the Lord for his goodness and for his wonderful works to the children of men. So what are we supposed to be thankful for when we find ourselves at our wit's end? Say, Brother Coyle, I am going through a difficult time in my life right now. Brother Quill, it does not make sense. And I have looked for answers. I've tried to discern what the reasons might be. And I have not come up with anything that will satisfy the difficulty that I'm going through. And you mean to tell me I'm supposed to thank God for this storm of life? I'm supposed to thank God for this difficulty. Why? Well, friend, the only thing I can come up with is this, and it is very much implied. God's in control. It's a rather cliche statement, but there is great truth to it, and that is this: God makes no mistakes. Listen, none. It's not as if all of a sudden God lost control of your life. It's not as if all of a sudden God decided, look, I'm not interested anymore. No, we serve a God that is in control, and during the storms of life, when it doesn't make sense, and those difficulties that are hard, I'm not saying there's going to be anything easy about it. Friend, you should still find yourself coming to this wonderful God who is good and saying, God, thank you that you're in control. Thank you, Lord, that you know what's going on. Look, God is going to bring you many times down a path that would be a path that you would not have chosen. God, in the process of molding you, is going to squeeze in a certain area where you would just assume he left you alone. But God knows what he's doing. And the psalmist wants us in the storms to say, thank you, God. Oh, that men would praise the Lord for his goodness and for his wonderful works to the children of men. Are you thankful this morning, not only for your salvation and for the forgiveness as a child of God, but are you thankful this morning that in every area, God's in control? I grew up in a children's home in South Texas. A lot of different kids that I grew up with left an impression, and I'm sure I did as well for them. One little guy I'll not forget, his name was Calvin. And Calvin would be a live wire. If there was trouble, he was in the middle of it. If there was mischief, he was involved in it. And one day we were going to go to town, Walmart, the mall, something like that. And Calvin wanted some money. So he came up to our house parents. We called him Mom and Dad. He came up to Dad and he walked up to Dad and said, Dad, can I have a dollar? Well, Dad reached into his pocket and he pulled out a dollar and he handed it to Calvin. Calvin grabbed that dollar and he made a beeline towards the van. And Dad said, whoa, wait just a second, mister. Get back here right now. So, you know, Calvin comes trotting back to Dad and Dad looks at him and says, Calvin, what do you say? And he didn't have a clue. You know, kids have this expression. It's universal. When they don't have a clue, it's kind of like, I mean, he didn't know what to say. And so Dad looked at him again and said, Calvin, what do you say? Still didn't know. And so finally, Dad said to Calvin, thank you. Calvin said, you're welcome. And he went and got into the van. Have we gotten so used to the goodness of God that we cannot stop and pause and say thank you? Give me. We all want But there's no doubt the psalmist this morning wants us to be thankful. I believe it was Spurgeon who said, "When will the given race of man be as devoted to the praise of God as they are distinguished by the goodness of God?" The question of Psalm 107 is not, is God good? You'd be foolish to think anything else. The question is, are you thankful? Oh, that men would praise the Lord for His goodness and for His wonderful works to the children of men.
1: It's time for a message from the former pastor of Campus Church, Dr. Joel Mullenix, on Rejoice Pulpit.
2: The recently crowned king stood in all the glory of the prime of life in his manhood. He must have been resplendent in the sight of those around him. He must have been a commanding figure. He had already taken some steps to unite the kingdom behind himself by way of his early administration. And now on this day, he stood before the altar offering a sacrifice. But it was not good, because the altar before which he stood was an altar built to an idol, a false god. And this king, in all of his splendor and his manhood, was making a terrible mistake. Suddenly on the scene arrived a prophet of God. And he pointed his finger of judgment at this king and declared that God had taken note of his idolatry and what he had done with God's people already. And he declared that this very altar on which this king was sacrificing would one day bear the bones and burn the bones of the false prophets and the false priests that this king had appointed. And to demonstrate the truthfulness that this announcement came from God, he declared that as a sign, this altar would split apart. And it did, right before the eyes of the king and all those standing by. The altar split apart and the ashes fell out. The king, in his confidence and his arrogance, reaches out his hand and points a finger at the prophet and orders that the people take him captive. And then, to his horror, the king discovers that his arm and hand have become paralyzed, and he cannot bring his arm back to himself again. And he cries out now with a different tone of voice to this prophet of God and asks him to ask God to have mercy on him. And so his withered arm was restored. How did this situation come about? The account of it is recorded for us in 1 Kings chapter 12 through chapter 13 and the surrounding areas. How did that develop among God's people? It was just two generations of kings ago that Israel had been ruled by that great man of God, David, a man after God's own heart. A man who had built that nation, that kingdom, a man who was a conqueror, a man who had raised up a mighty power there. God had raised it up, but his servant was David. What a wonderful king David was. He was followed on his throne just one generation prior to this current king by his son Solomon. My, what glory in the kingdom of Israel. Solomon was the wisest man who ever lived because when given the opportunity, he asked God for wisdom instead of anything else. And so wise King Solomon came to the throne and all the glory which he brought to the kingdom of Israel. But Solomon sinned in his old age. Actually, his heart was drawn away from the Lord in his old age. His sin really came earlier. Solomon married 700 wives and had 300 concubines. And these wives which Solomon married were princesses, daughters of kings of surrounding heathen nations. And we're told in the scriptures that as Solomon disobeyed God in looking upon and marrying the people of these nations, these heathen nations round about, in direct disobedience to God's word, that over a period of time, Solomon began to tolerate the false gods worshipped by his wives. And as time progressed, this wise King Solomon, in order to accommodate his wives, began to build groves and altars for worship of these false gods. The false goddess Ashtoreth and Milcom and Chemosh and Molech, of all things, that terrible false god upon whose altar the mothers and fathers of the people of Israel began to bring their little babies and place them alive in the fires of that altar to be burned alive as sacrifices to this false god, Molech. How hard can people's hearts become? How cruel can people be? I guess we know in our own day, through the unheard cries of the little babies who were murdered in the womb. Man without God is capable of unspeakable cruelty. These were God's people, His chosen people, Israel. And this was Solomon, the wisest man who ever lived, who was bringing this kind of activity in among God's people. And so Solomon sinned. And we're told in 1 Kings chapter 11, verse 4, that his wives turned away his heart from God. You know, I think there's a lesson there that you and I should take note of today. And I would address these remarks to young people, but I would also address them to those who are in young adulthood, just starting their families, and those who are of middle age, who are established somewhat in life. A man may serve God and may faithfully carry out the responsibilities God has given to him. But if in his youth he sins and continues to disobey God and just glosses it over or covers it up or ignores it while he continues serving God and doing God's work, there is a strong chance that in his old age, all of that sowing through the youth and through middle age will come to a crop, a full crop in his life, as it did with Solomon. It's a terrible mistake to think that with sin or with callousness toward God and his commandments, that we can control that we can keep it in check, that it will come to nothing. So often in the life, it comes to a full harvest even in the old age. How important it is to walk with God in obedience today, every today of our lives. And so Solomon had sinned grievously. And when Solomon died and passed off the throne, Israel was to a great extent in idolatry, terrible idolatry. His wives turned away his heart. Solomon's son, Rehoboam, came to the throne. Rehoboam sought counsel of his advisors. That is frequently a wise thing to do. You have your Bibles open, I think, to 1 Kings. Look, if you would, please, at chapter 12 and verse 7. As Rehoboam is coming to the throne, in 1 Kings chapter 12, verse 7, Solomon is speaking to the old men who had, Rehoboam is speaking to the old men who had been Solomon's advisors. And in verse 7, they spake unto Rehoboam, saying, if thou wilt be a servant unto this people this day, remember, that's as king. If as king, you will be a servant unto this people this day and will serve them and answer them and speak good words to them, then they will be thy servants forever. But look down at verses 10 and 11. Solomon turns to his buddies, his pals, his companions, those who were friends of his own age, and asks for the same advice. And in verse 10, we read these words, and the young men that were grown up with him spake unto him, saying, thus shalt thou speak unto this people that spake unto thee, saying, thy father made our yoke heavy, but make thou it lighter unto us. Thus shalt thou say unto them, my little finger shall be thicker than my father's loins. And now, whereas my father did lade you with a heavy yoke, I will add to your yoke. My father hath chastised you with whips, but I will chastise you with scorpions. And so Solomon received two different words of advice. The old men who were experienced said, be kind to your people. Be a servant to them as king. Lead them well, and they'll be your servants. His young fellows said to him, get everything you can out of them. Be a taskmaster to them. You see what glory came to Israel under Solomon. You can build it even greater. Tax them heavily. And so Rehoboam had a choice, and Rehoboam chose the second words of advice given by his fellows. And Rehoboam made his announcement to the people, and the short story of it is that there was a revolt, and Israel ended up with a divided kingdom. It's interesting that the people did not take up arms against Rehoboam. Look at chapter 12, verse 17. Rehoboam makes his announcement, but in verse 17 we read, but as for the children of Israel, which dwelt in the cities of Judah, Rehoboam reigned over them. Back up to verse 16. The people say to him, what portion have we in David? This is David's grandson. Neither have we inheritance in the son of Jesse. To your tents, O Israel, now see to thine own house, David. So Israel departed unto their tents. But as for the children of Israel, which dwelt in the cities of Judah, Rehoboam reigned over them. When Rehoboam made his announcement, the people just said, we won't follow you. And they just went back home. And just as God had said to another man, Jeroboam, 10 of the tribes deserted and said they would not follow this grandson of David, and they just went home. And so the kingdom was divided. Rehoboam decided he would take up arms. He'd raise an army and march against the other 10 tribes, but God sent word, don't do that. And wisely for Rehoboam, he didn't follow through. And so the kingdom was divided, and Rehoboam ends up ruling just over Judah there at Jerusalem. Now there was another man who plays a role here, and his name is Jeroboam. God had spoken to Jeroboam through the prophet and had told Jeroboam that because of the sins of Solomon, he was going to split the kingdom in judgment, and that Jeroboam would receive 10 of the tribes to rule over. And so it came about. Jeroboam became the first king of that northern kingdom after the division, the first king of Israel. And Rehoboam ruled only Judah. Now God had given a prophecy to Jeroboam, the first king of the northern kingdom. He had told him that he would be the king, that God would give to him the 10 tribes. You would have thought that Jeroboam would have set out to follow God. Perhaps Jeroboam thought in his heart he would do that. But he didn't follow through. And Jeroboam built altars to idols, two calves. One of those he set up at Bethel, which was on the highway that led to Jerusalem. And one of them he set up at Dan, which is in the farthest part of the nation of Israel. If you go to the land of Israel today, if the tourism ministry will permit you to go to Dan, sometimes they will, sometimes they won't, because of the dangers. Dan is located right on the border with Lebanon. I mean, right on the border. When you go to Dan, you can even see the fence line, which divides Israel from Lebanon. In the day when I saw it some years ago, it was just a couple of strands of barbed wire fence running through the forest. I'm not sure what it is now. But there at Dan in the north, you can see today the ruins of that remain from this ancient city, and the Ministry of Tourism has re-erected the framework of that altar, which is there, the altar which was built by Jeroboam to that calf. And so idolatry was introduced in a new way further among these 10 northern tribes. And so the children of Israel to the north, who would make their way to Jerusalem to the temple, found a much more convenient place to worship. There at Bethel on the highway to Jerusalem, you didn't have to go so far. And so Jeroboam, in his administration, trying to unite the people of the north behind himself — they were united already — but because in his ambition he wanted to be certain of it, and using his own rationale and logic, he took some steps to be sure the people didn't wander off down to the south, to Judah, to Jerusalem, to worship, so that their loyalty would stay. And so Rehoboam built altars to idols at Bethel on the highway to Jerusalem, and at Dan in the north of Israel. Now these are real events recorded for us in the Word of God, and we can learn great lessons from these events, I think, for application to our lives today. And they're very important lessons, and I think especially so in the day in which we live today. I'd like to list for you 6 of those lessons for just a few moments, in hopes that it will be of help to me and to you. And one of those lessons is this, and it's a wonderful thing, it's positive. God is long-suffering for His faithful servant's sake. God is long-suffering for His faithful servant's sake. You have your Bibles open to 1 Kings. Turn back to chapter 11 for just a moment, if you would, please. In 1 Kings chapter 11, verse 11, we start reading And this is the Lord who is angry with Solomon because of his sin. And in 1 Kings chapter 11, verse 11, "Wherefore the Lord said unto Solomon, For as much as this is done of thee, and thou hast not kept my covenant and my statutes, which I have commanded thee, I will surely rend the kingdom from thee and will give it to thy servant. Notwithstanding, in thy days I will not do it, for David thy father's sake, but I will rend it out of the hand of thy son. Howbeit, I will not rend away all the kingdom, but will give one tribe to thy son for David my servant's sake, and for Jerusalem's sake, which I have chosen." God is long-suffering for his faithful servant's sake. Now, David was a man, as we

his heart away from God. And he repented and sought forgiveness. And God took note of that in more wonderful ways even than what we read here, because it was of the seed of David that our Lord Jesus Christ came. But notice when God gives the words of judgment to Solomon, he tells Solomon what's going to happen. I'm going to rend the kingdom from your hand. But for David, my servant's sake, I'm not going to do it in your lifetime, but I am surely going to do it, and it will occur in your son's life. And that was Rehoboam. But I am so glad that faithfulness to God can result in blessing to others, aren't you? Take heart. Your life of serving God and faithfulness to Him is not wasted. Sometimes there are things even beyond our own sight. There are blessings beyond our awareness, blessings for others, because of God's faithfulness and kindness and gentleness, because of His faithful servant's sake. And so God is long-suffering for His faithful servant's sake. Be faithful to Him. The second lesson I see in these events is this. God's judgment is often executed in the daily affairs of men and nations. Things that we see in our lives and in our nation's life, we ought not to pass over too lightly. Oftentimes, those are God's direct dealings, many times by way of judgment. Look at 1 Kings chapter 11 and verse 14. Solomon is still reigning, but God has announced his judgment. And Solomon begins to have troubles in his kingdom. In 1 Kings chapter 11, verse 14, we read, "And the Lord stirred up an adversary unto Solomon, Hadad the Edomite. He was of the king's seed in Edom." And so this foreign power begins to give trouble to Solomon and his kingdom. But did you notice? That was the hand of God. That wasn't just an ambitious foreign power. That was God moving Hadad against Solomon. Look down at verse 23 of that chapter. This is speaking of another adversary, and God stirred him up another adversary, Rezon, the son of Eliada, which fled from his lord Hadadezer, king of Zobah. And so he gathers men to him, and he begins to make trouble for Solomon. More insurrection. But it wasn't just ambitious people. That was God stirring up their hearts against Solomon by way of judgment. Look at verse 26, if you would, please. "And Jeroboam, who would ultimately become the king, the first king of the 10 northern tribes, and Jeroboam, the son of Nebat, an Ephrathite of Zereda, Solomon's servant, whose mother's name was Zeruah, a widow woman, even he lifted up his hand against the king." And so, my dear friend, God's judgment is often executed in the daily affairs of men and nations. Now, I cannot speak with the authority of omniscience, of course. But you and I should begin to take note and wonder. Last fall, a dear pastor friend of mine sent me an email noting some steps which had been taken by the President of the United States of America against Israel. And he said to me in that email, "You ought to expect some significant difficulties and tragedies for America in the coming weeks," because he said, "I have observed over the years that when the United States takes a negative stance in some particular issue against Israel, who are God's chosen people, in rebellion today,

0: day, but still God's chosen people who are being restored will be restored. And sure enough, within a few days, terrible storms in the Northeast with millions of dollars of damage and loss of life. And as the United States has continued to take negative positions opposing Israel in very dramatic ways in very recent days, we have continued to experience terrible difficulties in this nation, terrible storms. Just again this week in Joplin, Missouri, still people who are unaccounted for and well over 100 dead just in the weather. Incidentally, did you see the little news article with the photograph that there were hailstones just prior to the tornado in Missouri this week that were the size of melons? Which reminds me of the hailstones during the tribulation period, which will weigh upwards of 100 pounds. And there was a photograph accompanying it with someone holding one of them, and it was as large as a cantaloupe in the hands. Now, this is not the tribulation. Don't make more of that than what I am. I'm just observing that many times God's judgment is executed in the daily affairs of men and nations. And my dear friend, it's dangerous when we don't sit up, pay attention, and take note, and understand that our nation is in rebellion against God, and that we are experiencing all kinds of difficulties, not just weather, but economics, loss of stature in the world, all kinds of ways. That happens in the personal life also. Not all trouble is because of God's judgment. You understand that, don't you? Job's trouble was not because of God's judgment. Job was carrying out a very special ministry unknown to him at the moment. He was a display of God's greatness and grace as God permitted him to demonstrate faithfulness to God. Not all trouble in the life comes because of God's judgment. And please don't carry that burden if that's not the situation in your case. But sometimes, sickness, financial reversal, family difficulties, sometimes those are God's hand trying to get our attention, so that like David, we can confess and forsake our sin and be restored. And so God's judgment is often executed in the daily affairs of men and nations. One further thought. Because I always fear in making an observation like this that the wrong people are the ones who hear it. That the people who are experiencing God's hand may not be listening, and others who are suffering because of the matters of life and because of tribulation which God permits to come for His own greater purposes may feel condemned when they ought not. Now, dear friend, if trouble in your life is because of God's judgment, you will know that. The Holy Spirit does not play games with us to torment us or make us feel discouraged. If there's sin in your life, you know it. Deal with it. If there's not, trust God. He will deliver you. He will bring His grace to bear in your life. Well, my third observation, and I'm going to hurry with these next four. I told someone before the service, we're not taping for Rejoice today. I can preach till 1 o'clock. Now, I will have you out on time, but here's the third observation. It's a mistake to turn to your own scheming instead of obeying and trusting God. It's a mistake to turn to your own scheming instead of trusting and obeying God. Look at chapter 12, verses 26 through 30. This is Rehoboam. Rehoboam is the newly crowned king. And he's trying to use his judgment in uniting his people behind himself. And in chapter 12, verse 26, then Jeroboam built Shechem in Mount Ephraim and dwelt therein, and went out from thence and built Penuel. And Jeroboam said in his heart, now shall the kingdom return to the house of David. That is, I may lose my people, and they may unite behind Rehoboam, the king of Judah in the south. I may be in trouble here. If this people go up to do sacrifice in the house of the Lord at Jerusalem, then shall the heart of this people turn again unto their Lord, even unto Rehoboam, the king of Judah, and they shall kill me and go again to Rehoboam, king of Judah. Whereupon the king took counsel and made two calves of gold and said unto them, it is too much for you to go up to Jerusalem. Behold thy gods, O Israel, which brought thee up out of the land of Egypt. And he set the one in Bethel, and the other put he in Dan. And this thing became a sin. Notice, this thing became a sin. It may be that Jeroboam in his heart was, in trying to keep the people united behind him, maybe at the start his motivation was noble or wise in his own eyes. But if it wasn't a sin at the start, it turned into a sin. Why? For the people went to worship before the one, even to Dan. The people stopped going to Jerusalem to the temple and went up to that golden calf at Dan in the north. And he made an house of high places and made priests of the lowest of the people, which were not of the sons of Levi. And he ordained a feast and so on. Jeroboam, using his own wisdom, his own rationale, took these steps. But God had told Jeroboam that he would make Jeroboam king of these 10 tribes. Jeroboam was opting in favor of his own scheming instead of in favor of what the Word of God had definitely said to him. And it's a mistake to turn to your own scheming instead of obeying and trusting God. Trust in the Lord with all thine heart, and lean not to thine own understanding. Proverbs chapter 3, verse 5. My fourth observation is this: God's power is not diminished even in days of disobedience. Look at chapter 13, verses 1 and 2. And behold, there came a man of God out of Judah by the word of the Lord unto Bethel, and Jeroboam stood by the altar to burn incense. And he cried against the altar and the word of the Lord and said, O altar, altar, thus saith the Lord, behold, a child shall be born unto the house of David, Josiah by name. And upon thee shall he offer the priests of the high places that burn incense upon thee, and men's bones shall be burnt upon thee. God's power is not diminished even in days of disobedience. And the altar splits at the announcement of this prophet, and the ashes spill out of that altar. My fifth observation, the wheels of God's judgment may grind slowly, but they grind surely. I'm not going to have you turn there because of time, but you may want to make note of these references. Chapter 13, verse 2, there's this prophecy, a child shall be born unto the house of David, Josiah by name. He will turn the people back to God. In 2 Kings chapter 22, verses 1 and 2, and chapter 23, verses 15 and 16, a young boy, 8 years of age, becomes king. His name is Josiah. It's approximately 300 years after this prophecy. The wheels of God's judgment may grind slowly, but dear friend, they grind surely. It pays to obey the Word of God. And finally, I would observe this. God is merciful toward those who repent and turn to him. And again, just make note of these verses in 2 Kings chapter 23, verse 25, and then back to 2 Kings chapter 22, verses 19 through 20. That boy king, Josiah, discovered the word of God in the temple and read it, and his heart was touched. And he turned to God and destroyed all the idols and the high places. He took drastic steps to cleanse the kingdom. And he followed God with all of his heart. There never was a king like Josiah after him. God is merciful toward those who repent and turn to him. God said to Josiah that he was going to judge the kingdom of Judah also like he had Israel. But he told Josiah, I won't do it in your lifetime because you've chosen to follow me. Now, dear friend, I'm speaking to believers primarily today. Is there sin in your life, or even yet, is there sin in your heart? You need to seek God's forgiveness. And if you will, there is mercy and restoration with God.
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2: Luke chapter 17. While you're turning there, let me kind of fill you in on the context that leads up to this chapter, on what's been taking place to lead up to the passage of Scripture I want us to look at today. If you were to go all the way back to Luke 15, you're going to find out that Jesus has been having a number of interactions with the religious leaders. And usually, if you remember from Scriptures, those tended to be rather conflicted. They tended to be very oppositional. You go back to Luke 15 and you'll find out that Jesus was, in a sense, offending the religious leaders of the day because Jesus was so open and accommodating to the people that they called the publicans and sinners. Jesus was inviting them to come and get right with God, and that really bothered the religious leaders. And so Jesus responded to their being bothered with three parables. You know them as the parable of the lost sheep, the lost coin, the lost son. And the point of those parables was to show them that God celebrates when lost sinners come back to him. He's letting the religious leaders know that you shouldn't be upset that these people are doing what's right. You should be glad that they're getting right with God. He continues his teaching in Luke 16 with a parable about a wicked servant who has become aware of judgment that's about to fall him. So he begins to manipulate and scheme and work and connive, trying to get out of the trouble that he's in. Jesus points to that to remind those that trust in their own resources and trust in their own abilities to escape coming judgment, that's a problem. They can't trust in themselves. They need to be trusting in God and going to the Lord because of coming judgment. The Pharisees were hearing that, and because Jesus was rebuking them for trusting in their own resources, well, many of them were rich. Many of them were well-to-do and wealthy, and they didn't appreciate being told that their resources weren't going to help them much. They thought that because they were rich, that was a sign of God's blessing and that God certainly was going to let them into heaven. Jesus goes on in Luke 16 then to tell them another story about two individuals, a rich man who dies and goes to torments, goes to hell, and a poor man who gets to go to paradise and be with God. Catch the imagery there? This rich man who thought everything was fine was not prepared for judgment. So now we come to Luke chapter 17. Jesus is going to now turn his attention to his disciples. You can see it in verse 1. Then he said unto his disciples. He tells them in verse 1, it is impossible but that offenses will come. But woe unto him through whom they come. That's important for his disciples to hear because they've just seen the opposition and the antagonism that Jesus has received from the religious leaders. And Jesus warns his disciples, look, if you stand with me, if you do what's right, you can face the same thing. They'll come after you just like they've come after me. Now he warns them, there is judgment involved for that. Woe unto them by whom the offenses come. Verse 2, it would be better for him that a millstone were hanged about his neck and he were cast into the sea than that he should offend one of these little ones. Jesus points out there's tremendous judgment for those who do wrong. But he's warning his disciples, be prepared because people are going to wrong you. People are going to sin, people are going to offend, people are going to hurt, and you need to be prepared. So what does he tell them in verse 3? Take heed to yourselves. If thy brother trespass against thee, rebuke him. And if he repent, forgive him. And if he trespass against thee 7 times in a day, and 7 times in a day turn again to thee, saying, I repent, thou shalt forgive him. Now that's a hard statement. Being told that not only do you need to forgive, but you need to forgive again and again and again. Can you picture that? A person doing the same thing, evil, over and over again, 7 times a day. When my kids were little, my oldest seemed like she would always, every time she walked past her brother, would just smack him for no reason. I mean, anytime she could. Now, I know sometimes he deserved it. He was a little brother, right? But there seemed like other times, nothing unprovoked. I mean, just completely just whack. And I remember asking her one day, is it possible for you to walk past your brother and not hit him? In all sincerity, she was like, no, I don't think I can. Some of you have siblings, you can relate. So imagine that scenario. Somebody just walks up to you out of the blue, whacks you. And you're like, hey, you just hit me. You rebuke them. And they're like, oh, I'm sorry. Well, okay, I forgive you. And you move on. A few minutes later, they come back and hit you again. Hey, you just hit me. Oh, I'm sorry, will you forgive me? Yes, I forgive you. But then the third time? Fourth time? The fifth time? At some point, the teeth are clenched. I forgive you. The sixth time? The seventh time? I don't know about you, but most of us, I know I, would probably be in the category of, no way. I don't think I can do that. And I think the disciples had to have felt the same way. Look at verse 5. Look at their response to Jesus' instruction to forgive 7 times in a day. The apostles said unto the Lord, increase our faith. Surely they felt like, oh, I can't do this. It's going to take tremendous amounts of faith. I'm just going to need a special working of God. It's going to take a miracle for me to do what you've asked me to do, Jesus. I can't do this. It's bigger faith than I currently possess. You're going to have to increase my faith. Well, look at Jesus' answer in verse 6 to their request to increase their faith. The Lord said, if you had faith as a grain of a mustard seed, you might say unto this sycamine tree, be plucked up by the root, and be thou planted in the sea, and it should obey you. Verse 6, Jesus says, well, if your faith was like a mustard seed, you could do the impossible. Now, I know sometimes we look at a passage like that, that concept of mustard seed faith, and we look at that as a commendable thing, like a faith that grows and develops and matures. But I think we're going to see in this passage, Jesus is using this as a little bit of a rebuke. They're saying, hey, we need more faith. And Jesus basically says, look, if you even had just that much faith, what seems to you to be impossible would be possible. He seems to be pointing to the fact that this issue of forgiveness is not so much a matter of faith as it is something else. Keep going. Look at what he says in verse 7. He says, but which of you, having a servant, plowing or feeding cattle, will say unto him by and by, when he has come from the field, go and sit down to meat, and would not rather say unto him, make ready wherewith that I may sup, gird thyself and serve me till I have eaten and drunken, and afterwards thou shalt eat and drink. Now Jesus sets up a hypothetical situation, and he says, which of these scenarios seems more realistic? He says, you're a master, you've got a servant, he's been working, he's been doing his job out in the field. When you get to the end of the day, do you come back home and say, all right, you can have a seat. I got this. I'll take it from here. He says, no, that's not at all what you would do. If you're the master and you have a servant, sure, he's been working in the field. Sure, he's been taking care of the cattle. And guess what happens when you get home at the end of the day? You're going to expect him to do what servants do. You're going to expect him to continue to serve. It's not that it's mean. It's not that it's cruel. That's what's expected. He says you wouldn't tell the servant, hey, take the rest of the time off. You would expect the servant to keep on serving. He's worked in the field, now he gets to work in the kitchen. He serves the master, that's it. He serves because he's a servant. That's his job. That's his duty. That's what he's supposed to do. Now look at verse 9. Jesus asks a question. Doth he thank that servant because he did the things that were commanded him. I trow not. In other words, I think not. Jesus says, does the master thank the servant for doing what he is supposed to do? Well, of course not. That's how it works with masters and servants. That's normal. It's expected that a servant serves. If he doesn't serve, there's obviously punishment. But serving isn't unusual. It's typical. It's what's supposed to happen. Servants do their duty. That's what's expected of them. That's the way it works. So now look at verse 10. He says, so likewise ye, when ye shall have done all the things which are commanded you, say, we are unprofitable servants. We have done that which was our duty to do. Understand this concept. When we look at that phrase where he says, you should call yourself an unprofitable servant for doing your duty. When we hear the term unprofitable, we tend to think very negatively about that. But understand the word itself. The word profit means extra. If you were in business, you were trying to make money. And so if all you did was break even for the year, you made no profit. Well, you didn't have a loss. It wasn't negative, but you didn't make anything either. You didn't get any extra. You didn't go above. You didn't have a profit. When Jesus says here, those that do their duty are unprofitable, it doesn't mean bad. Literally, the word unprofitable here means unremarkable. It's not worthy of commendation. It's not special. It doesn't mean it's bad. It just means that it's not unusual. It's normal. It's what's expected. Now, I want you to connect this with what Jesus has been telling his disciples about forgiveness. The disciples asked Jesus, we need extraordinary faith to do what you've asked us to do, to be forgiving. Jesus said, it's not how much faith you have. Even the most insignificant faith could do impossible things. What they needed was not faith. What they needed was simple obedience. Jesus commanded forgiveness, just like the master commanded his servant. And the servant is expected to obey. The disciples didn't need a special dispensation of faith. They didn't need a pat on the back. They didn't need a gold star. What they needed was to simply do what Jesus commanded, and that was to forgive. And that means forgiving 7 times a day, no matter what, no matter how often, no complaining, no whining, oh, it's so hard to forgive, just simple obedience to Christ's command. They were to let it go. They were to forgive. Forgiveness in this passage is not exceptional for the Christian. It's normal. It's expected. It's our duty to forgive others. Now get that concept, but then let's also take that one step further. That principle of God expects us to do our duty. God expects us to meet a baseline of obedience, but what God also asks of us to do is to go above and beyond. To not just be unprofitable servants who do what's expected of them, but to do more than what's expected. I would suggest that that's true not just in the area of forgiveness, but in obeying the commands of Christ in every other area of life. Understand, it ought to be normal for the Christian to be characterized by obedience, to do what he's asked. For example, we're asked to submit to authority. That's our duty. And obeying those over us doesn't get us a special commendation, a gold star, recognition. We commend things that are extraordinary, not normal. You might say, well, I obey the rules. Reward me. Christ said, you did your duty. That's what's expected. I say, well, I did what I was supposed to do. I should be blessed. Jesus says, you did what I asked you to do. That's normal. I did C work. I should get an A. Well, C is passing, but a C is a C. I want you to understand, and the point I'm trying to make here today is that duty is the baseline of expected behavior for the believer. You ought to be characterized by doing what's right. It ought to be normal for you to do what you're supposed to do. That shouldn't be a strange thing on campus. That you do what you're supposed to do, that you live your Christian life the way the Christian life is supposed to be lived, that ought to be normal. You should obviously never be a wicked servant who has to scheme to get out of trouble. God wants us to be dutiful servants who obey our masters. But understand this, doing what is expected of us is the beginning of the process, not the end. It doesn't end with just doing our duty. Should you remain an unprofitable, unremarkable, average servant of the Lord? I'm suggesting to you no. In the context here, obviously Jesus is trying to get them up to that baseline of obedience to God. But I'm telling you, our goals should be higher than just meeting the minimum requirements. Don't believe me? Think about some other passages of Scripture where Jesus emphasizes exactly that, and where other Scriptures draw our attention to going above and beyond the minimum expectation. Remember from the Sermon on the Mount, Jesus would say it this way, if your enemy compels you to go with him a mile, what are you supposed to do? Go with him too. If someone takes your coat, give him your cloak also. Whatsoever thy hand findeth to do, do it with all thy might. Forgive not just 7 times, as in this passage, what did Jesus tell Peter? 70 times 7. Paul would describe it this way. He says, as we live our Christian lives, we're to build our lives out of gold and silver and precious stones, not simply wood, hay, and stubble. Are you getting the point? Too often we are too content with just meeting the minimum expectations. We do just enough to not get into trouble. We do exactly and only what we have to do, no more. We go to church just to not get into trouble. We meet the minimum requirements for a project or a paper. We break rules if we can afford the demerits. We skip classes if we have absences left. We obey and we do what we have to do. I get it. It's certainly better than the alternative of doing wrong and being punished. We don't want the consequences of skipping church. We want passing grades on the test. We don't want to get demerits or have our grades lowered. So it makes sense that we do what is expected. But at what point should we be content with being unprofitable, unremarkable, average Christians? So I want you to contemplate in your own heart and mind, what would it mean to be a profitable Christian, a profitable student, one that doesn't just meet minimum expectations but strives for more? For some of you, that means working for the A, not the C. To learn everything there is to know about the subject, not just the minimum that you need to pass the test. To forgive consistently, as we saw in this passage, not just 7 times. To have, as Paul would describe, reward in heaven, not just to be saved so as by fire. Students, hear me clearly on this. We ought to meet our expectations. We ought to meet our duties. We ought to do what's asked of us, whether it's in your Christian life or whether it's in class attendance. But I challenge you this semester for more. Don't be content to break even. Don't be content to be unprofitable. Don't just do that which is your duty to do. Go above and beyond. Excel. Do your best for your master. Give your all. Serve the Lord with all of your heart, with all of your strength, all of your might. Commit yourself to service, yes, but be dedicated to excellence. And let that turn into being a profitable servant for Christ.
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5: Well, good evening and welcome tonight to the evening service here at Campus Church. Tonight's going to be a unique evening for us because you submitted some wonderful questions through the course of the last few days and then, of course, today. So what we decided is tonight would just be a great night to do kind of a Q&A. Now we're not going to take questions from the floor this evening, so I'm not going to say, hey, who's got a question? But you've submitted questions. It's given us an opportunity to review them, be thoughtful about our answers, and then just to put some information out that hopefully will be helpful for you. And then there was a question that I saved for the last question that we'll answer. And I think that will really make up for us this evening our message. So that's a unique evening, but that's where the direction we're gonna head. Now, I will say some of the questions were a little bit more casually driven. For example, one of the questions was, are you allergic to cats? And how many of you are cat people out there? Any cat folks? Okay, how many of you know that dogs are smarter than cats? Okay. There just was an article. My wife read me an article just a couple days ago. She said, it's official, dogs are smarter than cats. And I knew that already. But if you're a cat person, please don't determine your vote based on my cat comments. And so we're not allergic to cats, just in case that was your question. But let's get down to some questions that you did submit that are some pretty substantive questions that were on your heart. And I think since you asked them, they're probably not only on your heart, but on the hearts of others as well. This was a question that came in a couple different ways. And that is the first question we'll answer tonight. What do you see as the goals of the local church? Sometimes people put that as vision. What's your vision for the local church? So let's dive into that answer. God constructed the local church in such a way that it fits any time, any culture, any place. Since the time that Jesus ascended, the local church has always worked, and the local church will be the vehicle by which Jesus receives praise world without end. It's at the end of Ephesians chapter 3. So the local church works, and this is the wonderful, like thrilling part about the local church. When the church, the local body of believers, gather together, I just used that word, I said the local body of believers. When the church assembles, we're supposed to be the visible body of Jesus. In other words, a person's supposed to be able to come in and say, wow, I see Jesus in the midst of this body. Jesus is the head, we're his body. So, wow, when the church assembles, Christ is supposed to be. We say that Christ is in our midst. Well, that makes sense when we're the body of Jesus. So how is the church constructed? Really basically, so that it does work in lots of different settings. It's really three sets of two. So there are two ordinances for the local church. That's baptism and the Lord's Supper. And both of those are practiced here at Campus Church. And then there are two offices of the local church. The two offices are pastor and deacon. A pastor, now that's the term that we use, but there's different biblical terms for pastor. Sometimes you'd read in 1 Timothy 3, you'd say, if a man desires the office of, it doesn't say pastor there, it says the office of a bishop. We don't typically use that terminology, but it is a legitimate biblical term, bishop. That's a synonymous term then for pastor or under shepherd. And then elder is another biblical term for that position of pastor. That's a leadership, an oversight position. The Bible says that the bishop, the pastor, the elder should take the oversight thereof. And then there's also another position, an office. The Bible talks about the office of the deacon. We referenced that a little bit this morning. And the deacon position is not a difference in character. This is very important. We had a great meeting. I really enjoyed the time this evening that I got to spend with the deacons here at Campus Church. One of the things we said is the office of deacon is not a difference in character, not a difference in conduct. It's not like the pastor is supposed to be here in conduct and deacons only have to be here. That's not the point. In fact, all things being equal, all of us should strive to meet the qualifications for pastor and deacon. They're not just like, oh, wow, if you want to be a pastor, you have to be that way. No. Those are just, if you're going to be a pastor, those are things that are requirements, but they really should be things that all of us strive to live in our Christian walk. But deacon, it's not a difference of character, it's a difference of calling. A deacon is called to a different office. And so that office is not necessarily a leadership or an oversight position. That position is a service position. How can I serve and help shoulder the load, the work of the local church? And Acts chapter 6 helps us understand why the office was demonstrated as needy and then how God answered that call. So I took a long time for that, but there are two ordinances, that's baptism, Lord's Supper, two offices, pastor and deacon, and then two obligations, and that's basically evangelism and edification. And you know, if you have those things, those aspects of the church, you have the local church. And so God has uniquely left us a wonderful plan that has always worked. Okay, so what are some things that we should be doing as local churches so that we can most effectively advance that plan? When Julie and Connor and I moved to Colorado to Front Range Baptist Church, we put together five things that we said, hey, as a local body of believers, let's emphasize these five things as we meet the qualifications of the local church. And that really is a pretty broad then vision or desire for local church ministry. The first thing that we said we desired was that we were committed to. Number one is biblical accuracy. Biblical accuracy. I know it sounds almost like a necessity to say, you're supposed to say that, but I will say if Campus Church or any church for that matter wanes on its commitment to biblical accuracy, then anything is open for debate. So start there, be honest, have integrity with Scripture, be biblically accurate. That was our number one, we're committed to. So if you said, hey, what would it look like with you here at Campus Church? I think the place we would begin is with biblical accuracy. The second thing that we detailed was spiritual vibrancy. Spiritual vibrancy. Okay, if the life of Jesus Christ is present in us through the means of the Holy Spirit, that communicates something that should be alive. I think that the local church should be a place where you come expectantly, where you come to church and it's like, hey, man, I can't wait. You know, last week, the passage and the emphasis and the focus was, and how are we going to follow this up with? And there should be an expectancy about the local church. You know, some of you, I'm sure this has happened. I'm sure that Pastor McBride's taken the word, opened the word, gone through a series, and through the course of the week, you chewed on, you meditated on truth that was preached with an expectancy for what's next. That's how the church is supposed to be. It should be a place that's alive. Now, this morning I asked how many of you have ever fallen asleep in church, okay? Don't ever do, no. You know, The idea is, okay, I know, man, I'm tired, I'm sitting down, and you're just talking. I know that the reality of life happens, but I also know that church should be a place that's filled with life, with expectancy, with what we'd call spiritual vibrancy. And by the way, that may look different in different local churches. That may be different in your home church. Like spiritual vibrancy might be revealed in some different ways, but I think that every church should strive to be spiritually vibrant. Number three, evangelistic fervency. Evangelistic fervency. What does it look like for the local church? The local church should be passionate about taking the good news of the gospel and sharing it with people. You know, there's so many different obvious ways that that can be accomplished, and tonight I don't know is the primary opportunity to detail those. But if you're not actively praying about some lost person to come to know Christ, you ought to just at least ask the Lord, would you bring someone across my path? Would you bring someone across my path that I can be actively engaging in a gospel purpose for the saving of their soul? Every day on my prayer list, I have specific names of people that I'm praying for that will come to a saving knowledge of Jesus Christ. And I think that the church should engage in an evangelistic fervency that is striving to take the bread of the gospel and get it to hungry beggars. Somebody did it for you, and for you to do it with others is part of the very design of the church. Biblical accuracy, spiritual vibrancy, evangelistic fervency. The fourth one is something that the gospel just does, and that is social relevancy. Social relevancy. When you preach the word, if you go away and say, wow, that didn't apply to me at all, then one of two things is happening there. Either the word wasn't accurately preached, or you weren't rightly listening. Because the Bible is something that's true for all people, all places, all times. Okay, you understand that, right? The Bible is truth that's true for all people, all places, and all times. That means it's got relevance for our society today. And I think that the word should be presented in such a way that a person can sit there and say, wow, hey, how many of you have ever done this before? How many of you have ever sat through a service and said, good night? Was he like listening in my home this week? Have you ever been listening before and said, somebody talked to him? Somebody talked to him. And you know, you lean over to your wife. You said something to the preacher, didn't you? You know, that idea. Do you know what that means? It means that the gospel is doing what God intended it to do. It is relevant to where you live. So social relevance. And then the last thing that we were committed to as a church body, Front Range Baptist Church, and that is all of those things while loving abundantly. I mean, come on, let's just wrap that up. They're going to know that you know Christ by the fact that you love one another. You know, it's regrettable that at times there is more fracturing within the body than frustration outside the body. So, boy, to love abundantly, for people to come into this place. Now, I mean this as well, with 5,000 college students here, that they would come into this place and sense, wow, I feel at home here. That is the result of a body of believers who are indeed loving, and they're doing so in a manner that's befitting Christ, loving abundantly. So if you wanted a big picture vision for local church, that's a big picture vision regarding what our desire would be at Campus Church. Question next, what would you do to encourage fellowship in such a large church? Okay, good question. Do you know, most of the time, people get to know, regardless of the size of the church, people get to know groups of about 70 people. Okay, you're usually functioning in that kind of a sphere of people. I don't think that the size of the church is prohibitive to fellowship. I think that you know, koinonia is this Greek word for fellowship. It means to share in common. So how do you have fellowship? Well, the first thing is to know what we share in common. Hey, how many of you are Michigan football fans? Just raise your hand. Raise your hand. Okay, so we have three of us, okay? Ohio State. Oh, that's so sad. Okay. Okay, now listen, if that's what we share in common, wouldn't that be regrettable? And some of you are like, amen, I'm an Alabama fan, okay? Okay, so if what we share in common is limited to some trite little thing, then how sad is that? But you know where real fellowship comes from? It comes from knowing what we share in common, and that is Jesus Christ. We share Christ in common. That's where our unity, our fellowship comes from. Okay, now, so in practical ways, how can you break that down a bit so that we can enjoy fellowship? You know, we have a church body that is not this size, okay, but it's still too big to have that more intimate fellowship. So I think that a great place to accomplish that in a local church is through adult Bible studies. if you're just talking about how do you break it down, adult Bible studies are a great place to accomplish that. And by the way, just historically, I have watched that happen here at Campus Church. I have watched adult Bible studies break the church down, so to speak, into smaller groups where fellowship on a very personal, very active, robust way actually took place. We do things like, again, this is just a practical way to, how do you get to know people in the church? We've done things like, we call it dinner for eight. You just sign up, no kids that evening. It's just four couples or eight adults, singles, married. And you just sign up and then you get assigned. Like, whoa, assigned to go to somebody's house? It is the coolest thing. You get to meet people you've never met before. Some of you remember when there was actually assigned seats for dinner at college. And some of you say, that would be the worst thing ever. Well, listen, it actually wasn't. It wasn't too bad of a deal. It was kind of cool. You met people you never knew. But in a church, dinner for eight, every time we've done dinner for eight, people have come back and say, I had such a great time getting to know people I would have never known. And then, you know, another great way to just enjoy fellowship in the church is be the initiator of fellowship. Be the person who initiates. Too many people wait for someone else to initiate fellowship. And don't use the excuse, well, we work together all the time, so we just don't. Listen, I know you work together all the time, but man, get to know people. Initiate fellowship. And church, regardless of size, those are some great ways to accomplish it. Okay, next, for those of us who do not know you very well, how can we get to know you? Okay, that also is a great question, but I'm going to answer that simply, and I won't take too long on this, but one way that you do get to know pastors is by coming to church. I'm not being silly about it, okay? You get to know pastors by listening to them preach, in part. I'm much more highly relational in my interactive-ness. It's not really a word, but I'm much more relational. I think I'm accessible, easy to get to know, but you know, Campus Church is a sizable church. So how would we get to know you? I think one of the best ways is through preaching. I think you would get to know, I'm fairly transparent in the pulpit, and I think you'd get to know me, at least in part, through that. And by the way, accessible, like, yeah, invite us over for dinner, you know. And I like pie, okay? So, okay, next question. I hope you wrote that down. I like pie. Are there any plans to make changes to staff? And by the way, that was, I think, specifically regarding pastoral staff. And the answer, that's an easy question to answer, and that is no plans to make changes to staff. I think the Lord's blessed you with an outstanding staff. I really mean that. I don't know how well you know the church staff, and I know different members of your church staff, your pastoral staff, at varying levels. But I've been impressed with the work that they're carrying on. I think this would be true. I'm not positive of this, but I think all of them, I know most of them, were called to serve at Campus Church by Pastor McBride. So he brought them on to do the work of the ministry. I think any pastor that came in, any person that is called to fill this pulpit would be wise to take advantage of those that know the work here better than he does. And so I think the Lord's blessed you with a great staff, and there would be no plans to make changes. What are your thoughts regarding the Rejoice broadcast? That's a great question. The Rejoice broadcast has been here for a long time. When I was a student and we were meeting over in the St. John Chapel, the Rejoice broadcast had its early beginnings back then. And Rejoice broadcast, I think the goal for Rejoice, if you're asking me, the goal for Rejoice would be to invite Rejoice to be a part of Campus Church. And that would be the feel for the Rejoice broadcast. I don't know if that makes sense or not completely, but I think at times Campus Church may feel like they're a part of the Rejoice broadcast. And I think that should be switched so that the Rejoice broadcast feels like they're a part of Campus Church rather than Campus Church feeling like they're a part of the Rejoice broadcast. Does that make sense? So that's the goal. By the way, I think that God sometimes raises things up, sometimes he sets them aside. At this time, it appears that the Lord has raised up the Rejoice broadcast. I know this. I know that it's been a blessing to thousands. And if the Lord continues to bless it in that regard, then wonderful. And if the Lord has other plans for it, then that's certainly his business. Pastor Zacharias just shared a story with me this last Friday about how the Lord is using the Rejoice broadcast. And I'm listening to him share what someone communicated, and I'm like, wow, that's a work of God through Rejoice. So to thank the Lord for what he's doing in your midst and then taking that and extending the ministry of Campus Church, it's a pretty special thing. Next question. How can we make guests feel comfortable in such a large formal setting? Okay. I think guests respond to people who are approachable and easy to interact with. So guests, I met guests this morning. So we had the handshaking time. How many of you have hesitated to interact with people because you feel like you're supposed to know them? You feel like you're supposed to know them. Let me just tell you, I'm in serious anxiety over that right now, okay? Because there's a lot of people that I feel like I'm supposed to know here, and hey, and they say, hey, Jeff, how you doing? Hey, okay. So what do you do with that? Well, overcome the anxiety of it. Just get beyond it. And in fact, really what it is kind of get beyond yourself. In a large church, when you just make yourself approachable, you're probably going to say this. You're going to say things like, hey, I think I'm supposed to know your name, but I don't. So what your name is, have you gone here for a long time? Yeah, 37 years. Right. Okay. So, you know, I know that that's going to happen, but man, how do you make people feel welcome? So this morning I was on the platform. We did handshaking time, and I just saw people in the second row that looked like they were guests. So I just went down and said, hi, my name's Jeff. And I shook their hand, introduced myself. They introduced themselves to me. And then afterwards he came up and he said, you're from Fort Collins. I said, yeah, I'm from Fort Collins. I'm like, dude, you know, I mean. So that spirit, you know, sometimes we follow a trend that is maybe bell-driven, time-driven, that when we say let's close in prayer, that the packing up starts to happen. And then we are out of this building. Wouldn't it be great? And I know that's part of what has to happen in a lot of settings and in a lot of ways and with a lot of college students. They're on to the next thing. I know that. But wouldn't it be great if Campus Church folks kind of, in a sense, stuck around and interacted and say, hey, let's go to wherever. And to make a sense of family, because that's what churches are. I think that communicates to guests more than any prescribed program. Look for people. If you don't know them, get to know them. Make yourself approachable. Go out of your way to make people feel welcome. And by the way, sometimes people say, well, everything here is so formal. Everything here is so formal. It's just, you know, there's a schedule for everything. This is, if you sat in a service at Front Range Baptist Church, things are pretty formal. They're very scheduled, let me put it that way. But I don't think it feels awkward. It feels like church. And sometimes we are so concerned about becoming all things to all people regarding a church service that we actually diminish sometimes the very appeal of church. Do you know how many people I've had over the course of ministry come to church and say, wow, man, I came to your church and I felt like I was in church. I had a guy at a shop one time. I invited him to church. He said, what's your church like? I said, well, we're pretty traditional. You know, we're conservative. He says, yeah, when I come to church, and this guy doesn't look like he goes to church, but he said, I've been to some churches and I just didn't feel like I was in church. When I go to church, I want to go to church. Are there different churches in Pensacola, Florida? A lot of different churches in Pensacola, Florida. Do you know what that means? It means that the campus

There are not nearly as many churches in Fort Collins, Colorado, as there are in Pensacola, Florida, but we're not the only church in town. We're not the only gospel preaching, teaching, evangelistically fervent, edifying body of believers. There are others. And so don't try to be everything, everybody's church. We're Front Range Baptist Church. This is campus church. And God's created them that way, specifically, purposefully, to accomplish a good purpose. Okay, let's look at the next question. What is your position on the King James Version? I use it, okay? I preach from it, I teach from it. You know, the pulpit committee asked me that formally, and I thought it'd be helpful for me to formally answer that question, because sometimes there are details that you'd say, oh, hey, where are you on this? So let me share with you what I shared with pulpit committee. I just said, God's wonderfully preserved his word. I believe that the King James Version of the Bible is an accurate translation which God has used to preserve his holy word in the English language. It is the exclusive translation from which I have taught and preached throughout my ministry. Its origin from the received text means that I place a high level of confidence in its translation. And then I went on to say this, and I'll state this here. I said this to the pulpit committee. I want to say it to campus church. I have not made the translation debate a litmus test for fellowship throughout my years as a senior pastor. In other words, I could have fellowship with someone who held a different position regarding the text than do I. However, I also said all who have preached from my pulpit have done so using the King James. And then I have championed the beauty, accuracy, and enduring qualities of the King James. Do you know what I've done? I've just said, listen, this is why I use it. In a message, I will say something like, in fact, this is a good example. So take your Bibles and turn to John 10. Okay, John chapter 10. I think it's a good use of it. It's been helpful for me. In fact, there's another good one in Romans. It's all throughout Scripture. Do you know how the translators, when they were trying to be accurate, they would italicize phrases so that we would know it was just added for readability. It's not part of the original language, but they added words, so they put them in italics. And here's an example of it. John chapter 10, verse number 28. And I give unto them eternal life, and they shall never perish. Neither shall any, do you see the next word there? In your King James Bible, it's italicized. It says neither, and then it says, neither shall any italicized man pluck them out of my hand. My Father which gave me is greater than all, and no italicized man is able to pluck them, italicized, out of my Father's hand. I and Father are one. Do you know it's helpful because literally what he's saying is that we say it for readability, no man, but really he's just saying no thing. Romans 8, I'm persuaded that neither death nor life nor angels nor principalities nor powers, things present, things to come, height, depth, any other creature shall be able to separate us from the love of God. No, any other nothing, any other, if I forgot something. And you know what the literal reading is saying is, listen, there's nothing that can take you out of the Father's hand. That's helpful for me. And I'm thankful for the translators who wanted me to know, hey, we inserted that, but we did it just for your benefit for readability, but we want you to know what's there and what's not there. I'm very grateful. I reject a dynamic equivalence translation method. How many of you, when you were kids, ever had a sibling come out and say something to you from your parents? Okay? Like they come out and they say, Dad said you're supposed to, and then they went on with something, and then you said, what did Dad say exactly? That's what he meant. No, don't tell me what he meant. Tell me what he said. Okay, do you understand? What dynamic equivalence does, that's a method for more modern translations, is it attempts to say, this is what God meant. But I want to know what God said. And so it's the reason why I have held to

0: and continue to hold to the King James. I'm grateful for it. Okay, let's move on. Could you tell us about your wife and what about her spiritual walk that is challenging and inspiring to me personally? Okay, first of all, I married well above my pay grade, okay? I have a great wife, and I mean that. I have a great wife. So I told the deacons, I said, I was walking over here to speak with you guys. I said, I went over, I kissed Julie, and I said, thanks for coming with me, babe. And she said, thanks for bringing me along, you know? And, you know, we're not just talking about a trip to Pensacola. We're just talking about the path that the Lord has before us. And we've been married for 25 years, and God could not have given me a better helpmeet. So I at times I feel bad for, I really mean this, I feel bad for people, for guys in ministry who don't have wives who will tell them what they need to hear. And my wife will tell me what I need to hear. And for that, listen, guys, if you're here and you're not married, you know, pray that God gives you a wife that'll tell you not just what you want to hear. Because you can get a lot of people to tell you that. If you're studying for ministry, you're gonna have 1,000 people walk by and say, great message. But if you have a wife that is sparing with those comments and says, hey, babe, that was a great message. And my wife said that to me back in 1973. That is not true, okay. Julie says that, but she doesn't just throw it out there. We talk about messages. We talk about truth. She is a thinker. She didn't know this, honestly, when we married, but she's a reader. She has become a reader, and she is a great student. So I'm saying all that to say my wife is a continual help to me. Our personalities, our likes are very similar. Our personalities are very different. Julie is black and white, right, wrong, okay? I'm like, I don't know, you know? I mean, Julie, she sees things in such direct ways, and I benefit from that. So, you know, somebody gets hit by a bus, you know, I'm like, oh, I feel bad. Julie's like, he shouldn't have been standing in the way of the bus. So, and it's not that she's not empathetic either. It's not that. It's not like, you know, dork, you know, it's not that. she can be wonderfully connected, but she does see things like this and like this, which is a big help to me. And then I think conversely, I think I'm a help to her, that I can say, okay, now I know we see it in this and this, and I know that's the setting, but all right, how do we approach this, and what do we do, and what's the best way to get this message to this person? And so I think we complement each other very well. She's not an upfront person. She's not a person that wants to be in the spotlight or the limelight. So she is really comfortable behind the scenes, and we're really comfortable next to each other. So that is some information about my wife. What are your thoughts about music? Okay, music's always a big topic. I like music, all right? So, next question. Okay, what are your thoughts about music? Well, we're commanded, let me begin by saying this. I believe that music is moral. Music's moral. When I preach to teens at times, I have gone over, you know, because the alphabet is made up of individual letters. So we've ascribed letters to music, and nobody is going to say that if I do this, if I come over and let's see here. You know, nobody's going to say, aww. You play middle C? I'm telling. Okay, so nobody's going to do that. Now we got a chord. That's it. That's all I know right there. Okay, so. Okay, so we take notes and then we create music. Music is a language. So music speaks to us and it speaks to us deeply. Don't raise your hand, but who here hasn't listened to music at a specific time in your life and had such emotion speak to you that tears welled up in your eyes or just ran down your face because music spoke to you? I have music that at specific times in my life, I have looked back on it and it's like, oh Lord, I needed that. I've sat on a platform and thought, after someone communicated to the body of believers through music, I thought, wow, they just preached their own message. It's so powerfully communicated. And music can powerfully communicate absent of words. Okay, so is there a place for preference in music? Absolutely. Lots of room for preference in music. But music is moral. You say, well, where's that line? Where's the musical line that transcends preference and right and wrong? Well, therein lies the great debate. Okay. So who's able to draw that line and say, okay, once you do this, that's wrong music. Once you do this, that's a challenging line. But I do believe that it does exist, that you can say this is wrong, this is right. As it pertains to church music, I'm very conservative. So I'm conservative as it comes to music. But let's see here. Let's ask Dr. Atkins. Dr. Atkins, do you ever listen to music that you wouldn't listen to in church? You do. Blows that illustration right there. Actually, it doesn't blow the illustration. It is the illustration because there's music that you can listen to that may not be appropriate for church. Or I think a lot of music should be, by the nature of tradition, by nature of preference, by nature of the culture of the church, it should be like, oh yeah, that's fitting for the church. So again, it's like you're not trying to be everybody's church. Well, you know, I grew up in a church where, listen, some music has a geographic location connection. It just does. I have done many mission trips and all over, literally all over, and have worshiped the Lord with a local body of believers whose music I would not carry back to Front Range Baptist Church, but was appropriate for the church. So I'm saying all of that to say it's quite a challenging discussion to say, well, you know, what do you believe about music? I can tell you that I believe it's moral. Music can send a message, even absent words. I'm conservative musically. Let's see if I jotted anything. Yeah, some music's fine for some settings, but be completely out of place elsewhere. So, you know, I asked Dr. Atkins, do you ever listen to music that you wouldn't necessarily, you know, use in church? Well, sure. If you want an easy illustration, we could sing Only a Boy Named David in children's church, but probably on Sunday morning, you know, with motions, okay? So probably not what we're going to do. So some of it's just appropriate elsewhere. And I think at times we get our nose bent out of shape, maybe a little too often, regarding the preferences of music, as opposed to, you know, the substance of it. And preference is a strong thing, and it's appropriate. Have preferences, that's okay. But let them be grace-filled, and let a church have preferences with music. Campus Church has musical preferences, so provide for it. Okay, let's look at the next one. What are your thoughts on, this was a good question. What are your thoughts for the potential of Spanish ministry at Campus Church? My thoughts would be early thoughts on that, and certainly would need work. But we have Spanish ministry at Front Range Baptist Church. We had it hadn't been long, and we had finished a new place where we met for worship. It was a big project, and we'd finished it. And so then we had what we called our chapel. It was our old auditorium, but our chapel. So here's what happened. I'm walking in our chapel one afternoon. I'm in there all by myself, and I just said, "Lord, what do you want us to do with this? Because something should be happening with ministry here in Fort Collins. What do you want us to do with this?" Okay, so that was my prayer. I spent some time walking around in the chapel asking God, what do you want us to do with the chapel? That week, we had show up at our church two men from Colorado and one man from Mexico, whose name, I'm not kidding, he wanted to come plant a church in Colorado. His name is Marco Polo, okay? We changed that, all right? So Pastor Marco, Marco Polo Zapian. So we went with Pastor Zapian, Marco Zapian. But his desire was to plant a church in Colorado, and Pastor Marco was planning to plant a church south of Denver. But the church went through a transition with pastors. The new pastor wasn't prepared to start Spanish ministry. And they just came up because I knew one of the men, and he said, "Hey, we just wanted to ask you, are you aware of any possible opportunity for Spanish ministry in Fort Collins?" And I said, "Let me show you guys something." So I take them all and we walk into the chapel, and I said, "What do you think about meeting in some place like this?" And I can remember Pastor Marco's eyes is like, whoa. And then the Lord just knit our hearts together. And sent Pastor Marco and his family from Mexico to Fort Collins. And Pastor Marco is actually now heading back to Mexico. He'll be back in Mexico for a year because of immigration. And then we're going to start the process anew with working towards permanent residency. But our Spanish ministry averages right in the 70s mark. And we've seen numbers of people come to know Christ, people baptized through Spanish ministry. So, you know, I think a couple good questions would be, what kind of Spanish ministry is already happening in the Pensacola area? What churches are already doing it? How's it being done? What's the Spanish population? Things like that. But I think it's a good question. How can the campus church effectively minister to college students, and how important do you feel campus church is to their spiritual growth and preparation as future pastors, missionaries, and church members? Okay. Out of curiosity, how many of you tonight are college students here at Campus Church? Raise your hand. Okay, lots of you. All right. Then just so we can see it, how many of you are here at Campus Church, but you're not college students? Raise your hand. Okay, wow. A lot. Okay, so when you start to think about, how important is campus church, I think the to college students, to me, that is of utmost importance, because I'm just going to be frank about this. The campus church had its birth for basically two practical reasons. Number one, to minister to the people that God had called to minister to students. And then to minister to students. So sometimes I think it can, for the campus church proper, those people who are here 12 months out of the year, I think sometimes college students can be viewed as like, oh, it's challenging with college students. But in many ways, the campus church exists to be a place where college students can be fed, where they can engage in local church, where college students can see, oh, wow, this is what local church looks like. One of my favorite youth ministry verses was Proverbs 14. I don't remember the reference after that, but Proverbs 14:4. And it says, "Where no oxen are, the crib is clean, but much increases by the strength of the ox." Really what he's saying is, if you don't want any problems, then don't have any oxen in the barn. But if you have some oxen in the barn, you're going to get a lot of work done, but you're going to have some messes to clean up. It's a graphic, direct you know, proverb that says, hey, listen, don't get so bothered with cleaning up some messes because of the potential for work to be accomplished. The campus church, I think, should embrace the ministry to college students. Just embrace it, man. Get to know them. Do you know, oftentimes, hey, college students that are here, how many of you sit in fairly consistent places? Just raise your hand. Okay, lots of you do. That means that you can start to figure out, you know, where they sit, you know. Maybe they sit next to you on a regular basis. Get to know them. Invite them over to your house. Take them out for a meal. Amen? That was lousy. It was lousy. So I think to embrace and engage, and how important is it? I think it's incredibly important. It was for me, let me say it that way. The campus church for me as a college student was formative. I took what I was learning as a ministerial student in the classroom, and I was doing it in the campus church. I can't overemphasize how valuable this place was in the ministry formation for me as a college student. So I would say it's vitally important. I think that the culture that campus church should continue to deepen is that of embracing the college students and engaging them for worldwide causes far bigger than this place. When I preach away at Front Range Baptist Church, for example, if I was here at Pensacola Christian College preaching, then someone is going to say this in my pulpit back home. Someone's going to say, today, Pastor is away. He's preaching at PCC revival services. And today he is extending the ministry of Front Range Baptist Church. So that's what would be said, something to that effect. Have you ever thought about how your influence as a church in the lives of college students is extending the ministry of campus church? Your ministry in the lives of college students, it's extending the ministry of campus church. They're going literally around the world and they're taking parts of campus church with it. So I think it's vitally important. This question is a huge question. And so I'm going to state the question, but this is one of those line upon line, precept upon precept questions. And then I'm gonna cut to the chase here. How do you view legalism, rules, and letting God convict with the word? Okay, big question. So question first, are there any rules attached to the ministry of Pensacola Christian College? Yes or no? That was just like a... Of course there are, okay? And Campus Church is uniquely collaborating with. This is a unique time for Campus Church. But Campus Church has a wonderful, it should have for its entire future, a wonderful relationship, a partnership, wow, we're walking together, one leg with the other, relationship with Pensacola Christian College, okay? Okay, well, there's a lot of rules at Pensacola Christian College, and sometimes, you know, are those things communicated through the word where you just preach rules? Rules should not be preached. But rules should exist. They just should. But you have to see what is a rule and what's not a rule. Why is there a rule? What's a moral imperative? What's just an institutional rule? I think sometimes we confuse legalism with institutionalism. Institutions have, listen, Front Range Baptist Church, I'm using that because it's where I minister. At Front Range Baptist Church, If you want to play in our orchestra, okay, then you have to wear a tie to play in the orchestra. Now, let me ask you, is that being legalistic? Is it being legalistic? Okay, thank you. No, it's not. But here's when it would be legalistic. If we said, you know, the other churches, I know of some churches where they don't have to wear ties to play in the orchestra. God help them, okay? That's legalism, because now we're looking at ourselves as gaining some favor with God because we wore a tie to play in the orchestra. Okay, so institutions, they have to have rules. It's just part of it, but sometimes we get so connected, we can get so connected to a rule that we actually think that that's a moral matter when it's just an institutional matter. And as you know, God did away with so many of his, in a sense, institutional commands. But he left off none of the moral commands. You can wear a cotton poly blend now, mixed fabrics today. Do you know why? Because you have liberty, okay? Listen, you can eat bacon today. Yeah, see, now we almost have people clapping for that. Because they're not moral matters, but moral matters, they are those things that, again, are true for all people, all places, and all times. The truths found in Romans chapter 14 can help all of us. I don't mean to make light of this, but this matter of legalism is something that we've taken the last 15 years to preach line upon line. And I do think it has to be preached. I think at times we connect ourselves to things that you shouldn't connect yourself to. And you make it a matter of, you know, dress. I think that's one of those matters that sometimes we get pretty dogmatic about and we have to be careful about. There's a lot of room for institutional direction there, but be careful with how you communicate love and grace. I do think that if you preach principles, that the Holy Spirit takes those principles and starts making individual application. And that's healthy for us to do. But in a place like this, institutions need rules. My church has them. This church should have them. But they shouldn't be counted as righteousness. They should be counted as institutional. And it's those things that we can commit to, submit to. And even places where you have liberty, the Apostle Paul said, listen, I'll eat no bacon while the world stands. Why? Because I don't want to lose anybody. Is meat more important than my brother for whom Christ died? Those are weighty words. So be careful about how passionately you hold on to liberty. Hold on to Christ, and that by all means you might reach more. I'm going to close with this, and I'm sorry for not getting to this sooner. The last question that I'm going to answer is, has God called you to be the pastor of Campus Church? I appreciate somebody asking the question. And that is the weight that has been on our shoulders. Has God called you to pastor Campus Church? So let me say at the beginning, we were not looking to be somewhere other than Front Range Baptist Church. So we haven't said, God hasn't been stirring our nest. He hasn't been, you know, like just making it uncomfortable. We do love Front Range Baptist Church. So you say, well, why are you standing here? Why did you submit yourself as a candidate? And we have connected one word to that answer, and that one word is obedience. Obedience. We do believe that God has asked us to take this step of obedience. Now, tonight, you're going to vote, and you're going to have opportunity to say one of two things. God, we think that you have called him to pastor Campus Church. Or, God, I think you have not called him to pastor Campus Church. Because as we referenced this morning, God calls, churches recognize, and then extend that recognition. So back to the question, has God called you to pastor? Do you believe, if you're asking me, if you said, hey, Pastor Redland, has God called you to pastor Campus Church? Okay. I'm going to just give you some context, some history. I serve on the board of Pensacola Christian College. So I was at a board meeting in January. Pastor McBride, at that point, made the decision that he was going to retire. He obviously has been an ongoing help to the church by filling this pulpit. But at that point, he did know he was going to retire. Well, I'm sitting in the board meeting, and not because the board would have anything to do about it, but just because it's such a vital part of Pensacola Christian College, that news was made public to the board, although confidential information. When that information was made known, I sat in that board meeting and I said, "Oh, Lord, am I supposed to consider that?" And that weighed heavily on my mind. And I gave the Lord, quite frankly, I gave the Lord multiple candidates for campus church. And I told him, I prayed about him. I said, "Lord, you know, I'll tell you who'd do a good job." And the Lord never thanked me one time. So I didn't say anything to anybody. And just so it's very clear, nobody from here, not the president of the college, not any person here, had some conversation with me regarding, "Hey, what do you think? You think you might be the guy?" Nobody did. I had that. I'm sitting in that board meeting thinking, wow. Previously, whenever there's been a need at campus church, I always knew I'm not the person. But at that point, I could not say in my heart before God, I could not say, "God, I know I'm not the person." So I just, I continued to serve and engage. In fact, when nothing was said to me, because nothing was said to me until April, when the pulpit committee finally finished their process. But I didn't know what was going on here, and I thought, hey, must be they got somebody else, and honestly, I'm all good with that. I sat down with my deacons, and I laid out a plan for phase two of our building. We're you know, planning on building another building. So I laid out the plans for phase two, and I just said, I'm going to dig in, Lord. And then, like I said this morning, Pastor McBride called, and then the next day, unconnected to his call, the pulpit committee called, and I had questions for them. I asked specifically if any connection between Pastor McBride's call and their timing, was that connected in any way? They said, there was no connection. We had met a week before, they said. You know this already, so forgive me belaboring it, but they had met a week before. They all brought one name to their meeting. So they all submitted one name, and the name that they presented, each one was mine. I also asked this question. I count myself a friend of the president of Pensacola Christian College. I wanted to know, when did Dr. Shoemaker submit his name? Because he submitted my name, and I wanted to know, did he go first? And like, okay, the president of the college said, I give Jeff Redlin. Okay. So I wanted to know, when did you submit your name? Well, he submitted his name last. So each one submitted my name. Okay, Lord. So we continue to pray that we celebrated our 40th anniversary at Front Range Baptist Church. So we just had a wonderful 40th celebration. This was shortly after I had been asked to consider it. And I came home after a wonderful day with a great church. And I said to Julie, I said, "You mind if I take the dog for a walk?" And she said, "You doing okay?" And I said, "I'm doing okay." And just slobbery mess, you know. And so you say, well, do you believe that God's called you to pastor campus church? That is the question, isn't it? I will tell you, I would not be standing here tonight if I didn't believe that God was asking us to take this step of faith. I do believe that God has told me, "Jeff, I want you to take the step of faith." I think he has, but I've been wrong before. So that's why a church, it's wise for a church to come together. There's wisdom in the collective body of believers saying, okay, he thinks, yes, but you're going to either confirm that I have read the directing of the Lord correctly, or you will confirm that man is just that, fallible and doesn't always know exactly what God's doing. We've always had scripture for every major move in our life. When God called me to be youth pastor here at Campus Church, it was Exodus 3, 10 through 12. The phrase in verse number 12, Moses was giving excuses, and the phrase in verse number 12, certainly I will be with thee. I was just reading in my own devotions. When I came upon that, I said, okay, Lord, if you'll be with me, I can serve as youth pastor. When God sent us to Fort Collins, Colorado, we were on the plane flying out to Fort Collins to candidate, and Julie slid her Bible over to me and she pointed to this verse. And when I looked at it, I said, that's it. And the verse is Isaiah 43, 19. It says, behold, I will do a new thing. Now it shall spring forth. Shall ye not know it? I will even make a way in the wilderness and rivers in the desert. And when God gave us that passage of scripture, at that moment, we knew that's where we're supposed to be. He confirmed it. And the passage that the Lord has given me for this ministry, for Campus Church, is found in Job chapter 14, verse 15. And Job simply said to God, thou shalt call, and I will answer thee. Thou wilt have a desire to the work of thine hands. This place is the work of his hands. It's not the work of any singular man. From the time it's begun, man has only been laborers together with God. So that verse is the one that God's given to me regarding this ministry. Thou shalt call, and I will answer thee. So we're trusting the Lord that if he has called us here, that he will also have something for Front Range Baptist Church. And we also believe this, that if we stayed at Front Range and God is calling us here, then Front Range, a place that we do love, would become something other than we love. It would be a place of disobedience rather than obedience. So if God calls us here, we get to look at the ministry at Front Range with great fondness. We can look back on it and say, wow, Lord, we love that place. But if he's calling us here and we stay there, then I think it becomes something other than what we have grown to love. So that's my answer to that last question. We do believe that God has called us to take this step of faith. David said, keep back thy servant also from presumptuous sins. We've not been presumptuous about it. We are not presuming that this is just a done deal. We're trusting the Lord. If the Campus Church tonight says, we're not convinced that God's called you here, trust me, I'm okay. I'm fine. And then the Campus Church gets the privilege of continuing to follow the Lord in his leading. But if the Campus Church tonight says, we do recognize a call, then we're also, all of us, going to trust the Lord that he'll continue to give us exactly what we need to advance the work that he has in this place. Let me pray for you, and then we'll continue on with this evening. Father, I want to thank you for this body of believers, Campus Church. Thank you for its impact in the lives of so many, my own included. Lord, I know that the plans that you have for this place are good. I know, Lord, the thoughts that you think toward this place, they're thoughts of peace and not of evil, to give it an expected end. Lord, I'd ask that you would continue to direct in the hearts and lives of the body of believers here and do a work of confirmation. We submit ourselves to it. We're eager to see what you have. And we praise your goodness even before any vote is taken. We thank you that you are always and only good. And to that end, we make our prayer. In Jesus' name, amen.
1: Let's listen to a sermon from a past Bible conference at Pensacola Christian College on Rejoice Pulpit.
2: And seeing the multitudes, he went up into a mountain. And when he was set, his disciples came unto him, and he opened his mouth and taught them, saying,